0: attacked during LGBTQ plus celebrations in Berlin that left one person dead and at least 29 others injured. Brighton and Hove attracts an estimated 500,000 people. Bridget Phillipson, the Minister for Women and Equalities, has this message for anyone worried.
1: If you're heading to Brighton this weekend, I hope you have an absolutely fantastic time. But our thoughts do remain with those affected in Berlin, and we will redouble our efforts to create open, compassionate societies free from hatred and discrimination.
0: A teenage rape victim says she felt sick when the perpetrator wasn't sent to prison. Lucy, who's not a real name, was 15 when she was sexually assaulted by a boy of the same age. He was convicted and sentenced to a community order despite being a young adult by then. Lucy hopes to meet the Prime Minister, Andy Burnham, to discuss her case. Her words are voiced by an actor.
2: I'm always scared. What if I run into him? It is really upsetting to know that he's just gotten away with that, and I have to live with the repercussions of that.
0: The government insists custody is always an option and has praised Lucy's immense courage. For a roundup of the news on demand, find the Times Radio News Briefing on the Times Radio app.
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4: This is Ryan Tuberty with you, and we're going to be unpacking the politics of the day right now, from Burnham's devolution drive to Labour's newest MPs. And because it's, well, relatively silly season, mind you, there's an awful lot to discuss, we're going to touch on the new summer holiday divide. With me in studio is City AM's opinions and feature editor, Alice Denby. Welcome, Alice.
5: Hello, thank you for having me.
4: Very great to see you. And also on the line is host of the Times Story, great podcast, Manveen Rana. Manveen, always lovely to see you. Thanks for being with us too.
6: No, it's a pleasure.
4: Okay, so let's kick off, will we? We've had a significant announcement from President Donald Trump on Gaza. He says his Board of Peace has reached a deal to disarm Hamas and other Palestinian factions. It's understood these groups have agreed to a document outlining a sequential plan for transfers of powers, Israeli withdrawal and laying down the arms. It's massive. Manveen, talk to us a little bit about the significance of this.
6: Well, obviously, this is the first time we've seen Hamas actually talk about disarming. You know, that's always been the hardest problem in getting any kind of a deal done. It does feel like they've just managed to do the impossible. The problem is, have they? It probably is impossible. And, you know, the problem with Donald Trump is he's great on announcements, but he's not the sort of person who does deals by dotting the I's and you know, checking the T's. He announces these things as a vibe shift rather than as something that's been thought through. And already today we've had the Israelis coming out saying they will not sign up to this deal. And the way the deal is sequenced, it means that Hamas won't actually sort of put down their weapons until certain things happen, including the Israelis sort of moving back within Gaza, leaving certain areas and allowing aid to flow through. And if they haven't agreed to do that, then nothing actually changes.
4: Yeah, as we say, in circumstances like this, Alice, the devil is in the detail.
5: Yeah, absolutely. And I'll believe it when I see it. Yeah. Manveen's absolutely right. Trump's always announcing things. I mean, you look at how the negotiations with Iran, they just seem to be stuck in an intractable conflict there. Mm. But you know, fair play. If Hamas does disarm, that would be a great thing for that region, a historic step. And we can all, I guess, just hope.
4: Yeah, and that is the thing, Manveen, even reading the coverage this morning in the Times, there was a bit of hope, like Alice says, where you're kind of going, wouldn't it be extraordinary if this happened? I mean, I was even thinking it through with my cynical hack's head on me, wouldn't it be lovely if this was actually a potentially a good news story?
6: I mean, look, it would be great. It really would. There's nothing quite like Donald Trump's own tweets, though, to make you think, is this real? You know, he was the one who heralded, you know, the greatest peace in like 3,000 years, I think he said, around a deal similar to this. And since then, we haven't really seen very much of a ceasefire. There's been more than 1,000 people killed in Gaza, and we've just stopped looking. I sort of think also, this is a huge breakthrough, in that we've never had Hamas actually talking about disarming before.
4: Yeah.
6: But are they just doing something which is quite political? So, you know, in Israel, Netanyahu faces an election which he is going to really struggle to win. One of the reasons he's struggling is because a lot of Israelis think he has lost American support, you know, their greatest ally, their security guarantor in many ways. And for the first time in generations, America seems to be stepping back across the political spectrum. There was a very awkward awkward meeting in the White House earlier this week, saying over the last few weeks, Netanyahu had said he was going to the White House to meet Donald Trump. They'd had people there already trying to make the meeting happen. He'd announced it, and it couldn't happen because Donald Trump kept saying no. Mm. And then the funeral of Lindsey Graham provided an excuse. So Netanyahu turns up in Washington, clearly has a very difficult meeting because Donald Trump, even in the run-up to it, was saying he doesn't need Netanyahu's intelligence to work out what to do in Iran. You know, he's clearly distancing himself. Netanyahu afterwards came out saying this was the greatest meeting they'd ever had with any American president. I'm not sure many people in Israel really believed that. And now Donald Trump has already said that if Israel doesn't get on side with this deal, he will be very disappointed, which I think will show itself in many of the statements we'll see in the next few days, which will make life even harder for Netanyahu. And yet, if he agrees to this deal, again, he'll lose a lot of his constituency. So they've kind of got him. It's a situation of checkmate for him. He's kind of stuck either way. And I think Hamas have probably actually played quite a political game in making his life very difficult in the run-up to a tough election.
4: Fascinating story and a fascinating few weeks ahead. Let's move closer to home. Alessandri Burnham is announcing plans to give mayors more financial powers. I'm sure you've been reading and writing about this in what they say is the biggest transfer of power from Westminster in a generation. The Prime Minister saying that the aim is to give local leaders more control over investment, transport, housing, but some reform and conservative mayors have been saying that they will use the money for tax rebates, I should say, instead. And Ben Houchen has been talking about this. Louise Haig, First Secretary of State, spoke to Times Radio Breakfast.
7: Well, look, mayors have the ability to spend the money almost as they want now, especially in advance mayoral authorities like Tees Valley. To my knowledge, it's not in their gift to set income tax or business rates. So we would anticipate that the money would be invested into public services and into growth schemes that benefit the community as a whole.
4: Alice, what do you make of this this suggestion and the idea? Some people saying, but we don't have a mayor, what do we do?
5: Yeah, I think this whole devolution agenda is going to run into quite a lot of trouble. It's not devolving powers to mayors if you say, if you're dictating how they use it, right? If you're saying, okay, well, you can only spend it, you can't give it back to people. That's just diktat from Westminster, isn't it? I think Andy Burnham's not going to like having to devolve power in certain places to right-wing people. Mm. And I think the other problem with devolution, well, A, okay, I don't think it's anything that people get out of bed to vote for in England. And B, I think it's going to produce, inevitably, regional inequality, which is something Andy Burnham says he's against. So I think this whole agenda is just going to kind of run into a bit of a brick wall. It's quite technocratic, it's quite boring, and I think voters are going to get tired of it pretty quickly.
4: Do you think so? Do you think they'll just go, I'm not registering?
5: I mean, look, to be honest, we had multiple referendums on regional mayors and people rejected them. Lots of places don't want them.
4: Yeah. Why is that, Manveen? Why would somebody not want the mayor to come in and fix things? You know, like the sheriff coming into town.
6: I think in the past there's been a real credibility problem. So, you know, people tell you to vote for them for a mayor because it's a position that will really matter, but they haven't had the powers always, certainly not across the country in the same way they do in, say, London or Manchester, to make a difference. So I think it's really hard to get people to care. And that's partly why those votes didn't go through. I think there's also, you know, we sort of go through like this cycle where we suddenly think devolution is the thing that will fix all of our woes. And, you know, there are genuinely advantages to it. But one of the reasons we centralized a few decades ago was because devolution wasn't always working. And you had some councils and some sort of local authorities where, you know, you had corruption or you had just sort of inefficiencies. And Westminster at the time thought they could manage it better from the centre. So I think there's also sort of a bit of a lived memory of that. You know, I mean, Private Eye used to be full of pages about sort of corrupt mayors and local authorities, which has sort of fallen out of fashion recently. But for a certain generation, that's one of the reasons they're sort of quite dubious about the plan.
5: Yeah, I mean, the problem with devolution is who you're devolving to, right? And if an administration like a county council or something is the less prestigious elected office, then of course you're going to have lower quality people than you'll have in Westminster. And I think, you know, if you look at Scotland, for example, I don't think devolution has necessarily been great there. The standards are much lower. They recently, the SNP put up income tax and receipts actually went down. It's not very well governed.
4: Yes. How do you think the way he's announcing, he's a man in a hurry, isn't he, the last 10 weeks, 10 days thereabouts. Is this effective, do you think? Or do you think it looks a bit pick-me?
5: It does seem to be quite effective if you look at Andy Burnham's polling. He seems to be being quite popular. It's certainly a very, very frenetic approach. He's got, you know, he's announcing a new thing every day and the media is having to focus, you know, so today is devolution day, yesterday was social care day. But there's no detail and there's no scrutiny behind any of it. Parliament's not sitting, and it all actually, I mean, everything really

0: will be taken away from them to and sent to sort of other parts of the country. You know, there's a lot of things that still to be sort of spelt out. So this, you know, we don't really know how this policy will go. What he's done brilliantly, though, is just win the headlines.
1: Yeah.
0: And I think it's a real reminder of how badly Keir Starmer did at that. You know, how there was just a void as soon as he got into number 10 that was then filled by sort of stories about expenses and much his glasses had cost and what his wife was wearing. And I think that's something that Burnham has managed to avoid. And it does look very competent, but we just don't know what any of this stuff is.
1: I was reminded, sorry, Alice.
2: Yeah, I was going to say, he's clearly proved, which is what everybody said about him, that he's a good communicator.
1: Yeah. I was reminded of poor old Keir Starmer came in saying, it's worse than that, you know, as an opener, you know, whereas he came in saying, look, you know, it mightn't feel good, but we're going to get there to the house on the hill, you know, the shining. So I suppose it's presentation and vibes. There's a terrible word to destroy your weekend and it being only Friday. Now let's keep moving and talk about immigration. It's been another deadly, desperate week in the Channel. More than 750 migrants crossing to the UK on Wednesday, the busiest day of the year so far. Four people sadly dying, attempting the journey. This, Manveen, is a big problem, the boat problem for Andy Burnham.
0: Yeah, I mean, it's been a huge problem for all politicians for a number of years now. You know, for us to have gone into the last election where every main party had to have one of their main five pledges on boats rather than, you know, on AI or climate change or anything that sort of feels quite existential, just shows how big an issue this is in terms of the mind of the British populace. This week has been particularly bad. I think also that we've got to put a bit of context into this because the picture itself is changing. You know, the crossings are down 44% this year, which is a huge improvement. So although this has been a particularly bad week, it is probably worth sort of stepping back and just looking at what has worked.
1: Because we've been seeing the grid, haven't we, of announcements and cost of living and defence and social care and all big ticket issues, all very important issues, Alice, obviously, but not an awful lot of chatter about immigration. So what does that say? I mean, is it because it's such a hot potato politically, or is it because the priorities are just a little different?
2: I don't think foreign policy is particularly Andy Burnham's area of interest, and immigration, it's not something he's spoken about much, and I'm not sure he has a plan for it. If you see those images from Ceuta, there's not really any other way to describe that than an invasion.
1: Will you describe those images for our viewers and listeners who haven't seen it? Because I was watching it myself, and it, just in case they haven't.
2: 50,000 people have come into this Spanish territory from Morocco. I mean, it's terrifying. It looks like something from a horror film. And those people will be making their way to France. So we do need to do something very serious about this. I think it will give people some confidence that Andy Burnham kept Siobhan and Mahmood in the Home Office, because as Manveen said, she's been quite effective in bringing this down. But I'm not sure that Andy Burnham's backbenchers are going to like it. If he has to do something like offshoring asylum applications or even something similar to the Rwanda scheme, he's not going to be able to get that through.
1: Yeah, I mean, that's the thing. Somebody was saying, Manveen, you can't TikTok your way out of this.
0: Yes, no, it has to, you know, prove to be just such a challenging policy area. Alice mentioned the Rwanda scheme. There have been a number of screams. It's like it's the graveyard of where policy careers. So that's where they go to die, because it's so hard to come up with something effective. You know, this deal with the French seems to have had some effect. There is a report in the Times this morning that is showing just how patchy some of the coverage from the law enforcement services in France is along that very, very, very long coast, and how it's just changing behaviour. You know, people are moving further and further south along the coast before they start a crossing, which actually just makes it more dangerous and more likely that they'll die on the way. But that's, you know, that's one policy area that seems to have had made some difference. We don't know from Andy Burnham yet whether he wants to, you know, augment that with something else. Will there be sort of a return to Rwanda-style schemes? Will there be some other deterrence? You know, we've got to wait and see.
1: You think with I think you mentioned Alice, Siobhan Mahmood staying in the Home Office. That seems like a good shout now, actually, and not putting her into number 11 under the circumstances, because she's kind of made her bed now in how she approaches this, and that might suit the Prime Minister.
2: Yeah, absolutely. Like I said, she's been effective, but she's not popular in her own party, and that's going to be a challenge for her. And we've seen how, even with this huge majority, Labour's backbenchers can make enormous problems. I mean, they got rid of a Prime Minister. But I do think that given, like I say, how dramatic these images from Ceuta are, there are going to be calls to really step up on this, because people are going to be afraid.
1: Yeah, okay. They're striking images, no doubt about it. Kemi Badenoch, meanwhile, facing criticism over her net zero.

0: stance. She's ruling out support for Conservative candidates who back the original 2050 target while insisting she is not a climate change denier. Can you do both, do you think, Alice?
1: I think you can absolutely do both. Like, I think Kemi Badenoch is right about this. I think climate change is clearly real. We can see that. We're living through it right now. But getting to net zero by a particular date makes absolutely no difference. It's not going to stop a wildfire. And she's right that we need to open up the North Sea for drilling. In fact, today we've just had BP pull out of the North Sea because of how difficult that environment has become. It's impossible to make profits because you keep getting windfall taxes. There's too much regulation. So I think she's right about this. I do think it's a bit mean of her not to have let Grant Shapps be selected as a candidate over this. I think, you know, he was famously the only man in Westminster who knew how to use a spreadsheet.
0: But for wrong reasons. Yeah.
1: But perhaps Kemi Badenoch, being an engineer, thinks, well, I can use Excel, so I don't need him.
0: But it is interesting that you know, when we look at the news and we look at what's happening in France and we look at what's happening with these kind of 40 degree summer weeks and weeks and months at a stretch, and part of you would think, yeah, we got to net zero this up, or you look at this story and say, well, not everyone agrees with that.
1: I think if everyone agrees that we need to get to net zero, I think it's having the arbitrary deadline that people disagree with. Look, green technology is a clear investment opportunity. It's the future. Everybody agrees with the goal. It's just how you get there. And if you get there just by importing everything from China and Russia and offshoring all your climate emissions, well, that doesn't help the climate at all.
0: Yeah, okay. And Manveen, where are you? Do you watch the news and bury your head in your hands, thinking the world is burning? We need to act more, or do you think we're doing the best we can?
2: I think it's hard not to be alarmed. You know, I think a lot of the climate debate for years, you know, it's been very alarmist from a lot of scientists. But you know, when they're talking about a change in 1 degree, it's very hard to bring the public with you. And I think what they haven't been able to communicate, nature sort of has this summer. I think has proved to a lot of people that this change is coming, and it's coming fast. You know, you look at the wildfires across Europe, even in London, you know, we've got sort of wildfires along sort of train tracks and houses being burnt down. And you think this is apocalyptic, you know, this is completely mad. And I understand that there are huge costs to pursuing a net zero policy by a certain date, but we're now starting to see and understand that there are also costs climate change that are starting to affect us all, you know, whether it's a household cost of everyone now wondering whether they need to get aircon. What we don't know yet, we'll have to look back in a few months' time at what this has done to productivity. We know that transport hasn't always worked because of extreme weather. We've had the wildfires across so much of the country, across a lot of farmland. You know, there is a huge cost to not doing something about this too. Yeah. I think Kemi Badenoch did she sort of saw a political opportunity with this, and I think it really worked for her up until this summer. And I think now people are looking and thinking, actually, this feels very urgent. I think you've got to pursue it. And I think she's probably made a mistake in making it such an article of faith that you can't stand to be a Tory. You know, you can't be selected as a candidate now if you don't sort of say that you have to step back from net zero, full stop, really. I mean, let alone sort of by a particular date. There seems to be a real sort of fear of it. And I think that seems a bit bonkers. You know, that would mean that people like Theresa May wouldn't be in the party right now. And I sort of think she's probably gone too far and doesn't quite know how to step back. So at the moment, she's sort of pushing ahead, but I think it'll start costing her votes at some point soon.
0: Do you think she could find herself and bring herself to at some point looking at the news and seeing around the world the wildfires and everything that goes with it and think, I should reconsider my position on this, or that'd be just too much of a step back?
1: I don't think she will, because I think she's correct on her position on net zero. I think perhaps talking about it right now while France is on fire is not the best political timing. So perhaps it's just
0: it doesn't look beautiful.
1: Perhaps that's a communications issue. But I think on the substance of the policy, I think she's right.
0: Yeah. Well, the communications are that the fires are burning. Yeah. You know, it's more than communication. I mean, physically looking at this happening. So maybe it's more than just that.
1: Yeah. There's no serious climate scientist that says you get to net zero without continuing to use fossil fuels during the transition. So she's right about the North Sea.
0: Yeah. Shall we move on? Let's move on. Because we were talking about Diane Abbott, of course. She's been let back into the Labour. This is meant to be the silly season. I mean, for goodness sake, Alice, it's busier than ever before. Diane Abbott left back into the Labour Party under Andy Burnham following a year-long suspension. She was initially suspended in 2023 when she said Irish, Jewish and traveller people do not experience racism, but rather prejudice, which she likened to people with ginger hair. She was then reinstated a year later, but suspended again when she said she didn't regret her initial remarks. In a separate incident in July 2025, she also published a social media post in which she referred to the Israel Defense Forces as the Jewish Defense Forces. She later apologized for that. In a statement, a Labour spokesperson said Abbott had apologized following an independent process and that she would be readmitted into the parliamentary party, meaning she can sit as a Labour MP once again. Manveen Abbott, Dan Abbott, a significant figure on the left, of course. Is this part of Andy Burnham's new approach to end factionism? There's the word of the year, factionalism within Labour.
2: It certainly seems like that. That's what the optics are. I mean, they've also been very keen, though, to point out that this is the end of an independent process that they've gone through. So Andy Burnham won't have had any impact on that whatsoever. That has naturally come to an end now. She has apologised, and that's why she's in. But for him, I think it probably is, in terms of presentation. I mean, I think there are huge question marks about the things she actually said and whether they want to be associated with that. If she is, I think she needs to make a very big song and dance about apologising. But in terms of the presentation for him, you know, it's a distinct difference to Starmer. And for people within the Labour Party, this will feel like the end of the Morgan McSweeney era, that sort of moment where it felt like there was this sort of Politburo running number 10 who would sort of get rid of people within the party if they didn't like what they were saying without ever engaging in the debate. I think it does feel like it is a shift. And, you know, she, for all of her, you know, many problematic statements, she is sort of an emblematic figure in British politics. You know, one of the first sort of black politicians of note. She's been a big beast on the political landscape for a while. So I think for a lot of people in Labour, it just sort of will feel like this is a return to a party they kind of recognise.
0: Have you any strong thoughts on Diane Abbott, Alice?
1: Yeah, look, I think two things can be true at the same time. Both, as Manveen said, she was the first black female MP, and I think that she was treated quite poorly. But let's not forget that, look, Andy Burnham has come to power as a result of a kind of factional struggle within the Labour Party. But the factional fight that Keir Starmer waged was to root out anti-Semitism. He was trying to purge Corbynites because he thought that they were making the party unelectable because of their anti-Jewish hatred. And so I think that welcoming Diane Abbott back into the fold is a signal that Andy Burnham is not ending factionalism. He's just being far more tolerant of a faction that was toxic within the Labour Party.
0: So, of course, he'd argue that the apologies has been made, I accept that, and it's time to move on. That, I presume that's where he's coming from.
1: Yeah, I assume that's where he's coming from with Diane Abbott as an individual. But I'm saying the signal he's sending to that faction is that welcome back.
0: Yeah. Manveen, what do you think about that element as Alice has been outlining?
2: I think Keir Starmer did a big job of sort of turning the party around, of trying to get rid of the anti-Semitic sort of badge that the Corbyn era had earned. I think a lot of people at the centre of government now sort of feel like that's been done, and now they can sort of start, you know, with a lot of those, you know, this isn't Corbyn coming back. This is sort of Diane Abbott, who's sort of been just kind of, I think her suspension has been a sore point for so much of the party. This is more about bringing the party together, winning over sort of people who you've lost because they think you're doing everything you can to hang on to power rather than respecting values. And I think that's why the apology is so important, because Alice is right. You know, you do not want to look like you're in any way allowing anti-Semitism back into the party. You've got to show that something has changed.
0: Okay, before we say goodbye, let's just talk briefly about holidays and happy. It's we're into August. We're into August now, isn't it? Close enough. So we're very much in summer holiday season. The Times asked today, are you a hardcore holidayer? I don't know if you had a chance to read this article, but are you a hardcore holiday maker or a summer slob? Alice, can you quickly tell us what the difference is?
1: So a hardcore holiday maker is someone who does lots of exercise, gets up early on their holiday, like Jennifer Aniston was seen doing a plank on a yacht. Whereas a holiday slob is someone who just, like me, marinades in rosé and falls asleep on a lounger.
0: Yes.
1: But what I enjoyed about this article is it's one of the, you know, like when you had those headlines, which is kind of a question, but you know that the answer is no.
0: Manveen, I can't imagine you'd be a slob in any shape or form. So
2: you're very sweet.
0: You're up at the crack of dawn doing a 10K before breakfast.
2: Oh, I mean, I read that and I thought, Christ, she's planking on holiday, and I don't manage to do that on an ordinary. I don't do that when I'm here. So I'm now sort of feeling very slob-like. Yeah. I did sort of think there's a middle way, though. I feel like I'm the middle way, which is, you know, I will take walking shoes with me, and I love walking around without sort of great purpose necessarily.
0: Yeah.
2: You know, just that sort of joy of wandering around a city and soaking it up.
0: Manveen Rana, thank you. Alice Denby, lovely to see you. Thank you also for coming in to see us today. Thank you.
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8: Good morning, this is Mark Tyler with the Times Radio News. Gianni Infantino has scrapped controversial plans to sell off a stake in the World Cup. In a statement exclusively to Sky News, FIFA's president said it had become clear the project had created divisions in the football world. UEFA had threatened to boycott all future tournaments if the proposals went ahead. Infantino has come under increasing pressure in recent days, with Prime Minister Andy Burnham saying he's the wrong man to lead the governing body. Chancellor John Healey has told ministers that they must make cuts in their budgets to pay for Andy Burnham's new spending pledges. In his first big interview since being appointed, Healey has told The Times that he and Burnham have written to every cabinet minister telling them that there's no new money available. He'll deliver his first budget on October the 28th. Labour's Bev Craig has been elected mayor of Greater Manchester. She beat the Reform candidate Cyan Astley on second preference after no candidate polled the necessary 50% to win in the first round. Times Radio's Daryl Morris was at the count and explains more about Bev Craig's political journey.
9: She's been the leader of Manchester City Council here, so she is absolutely embedded in Manchester and in Manchester politics. She's had kind of like a quite remarkable rise, really, in the last couple of years and had become a key ally of Andy Burnham. She's got enormous shoes to fill, but she will have the support of Number 10 Downing Street, that is for certain.
8: It's understood that 48,000 of the migrants who arrived in the Spanish enclave of Ceuta are now back in neighbouring Morocco. Around 12,000 remain. Earlier, Italy suspended its visa-free Schengen arrangement with Spain. Italy doesn't have a land border with Spain, but people travelling by plane or boat between the two countries will be affected. All the sport now with Tom Clayton.
10: Georgia Hunter-Bell says she ran the perfect race to claim the 800 metres Commonwealth title for England. She finished more than a second ahead of her nearest competitor, the reigning world champion Lillian Adira, at the Scotstoun Stadium in Glasgow. Her teammates Jake Minshull and Emily Newnham claimed silvers in the men's and women's 400 metres hurdles. Olivia Breen took gold for Wales in the T38 long jump final, with the game's record distance of 5 metres and 9 centimetres. Elsewhere, Chelsea have been fined £10 million and given a suspended two-window transfer ban today. It's for breaching the FA's rules over payments to agents during Roman Abramovich's era as owner. Eddie Howe has officially stepped down as the head coach of Newcastle. His apparent successor, German Matthias Jeisler, will meet the players on their pre-season tour of Spain on Saturday. And the opening match of the Scottish Premiership season has ended in a draw. Rangers fought back after going 1-0 down at Tannadice, eventually drawing 1-1 with Dundee United. Get more on the Times website and app.
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12: Hello and welcome to Frontline with me, Laura Martinez-Williams. And today we're speaking to Ukrainian academic Professor Vlad Mitnenko. Vlad teaches at Oxford University, specialising in geography, political economy and sustainable urban development. Vlad, welcome back to Frontline.
13: Thank you, Laura. Happy to be back.
12: Thank you so much for joining us. Well, we just had reports overnight of a US-owned drone factory in Kyiv being destroyed by Russian ballistic missiles in the first time Russia has targeted a US company. I was just wondering, just to get your reaction and thoughts on if there is really any significance of the targeting of this factory in relation to its owners.
13: Yeah, so we've had quite a number of large Russian air attacks over the last couple of days. I need to say that the war is coming closer to home to some extent, because on Thursday there was an overnight attack, and my own brother and his family, three kids and wife, were miraculously escaped death because the Russian Garand drone landed literally on neighbor's house and destroyed it completely overnight. And so Thursday morning was quite a scary moment for me to figure out what happened and then realize how close my own family has come to face that horrible outcome. The following day, the Russians hit a Ukrainian drone festival, which was open air, but suddenly they figured out where it was. And more than 10 people got killed, and I think over 200 injured, wounded. And so this I think fact shows that Russian strategic air campaign remains formidable, and they are getting better targeting places. So last night we've heard that a US-owned drone factory in Kyiv was destroyed. The facility was operated by Terminal Autonomy. It's a Delaware-based US company producing AQ-400 Scythe and AQ-100 Bayonet drones, which are used in the war. And reportedly, the factory was destroyed, although there were no reported casualties. But I think it is quite politically significant because Russia has hit American-owned defense industrial infrastructure directly for the first time. Although, of course, Kremlin would argue that, you know, any facility manufacturing weapons for Ukraine or Ukraine is a military target. But I think we should be worried about the precision of these attacks, and they're getting much more precise. So the intelligence that the Russians are gathering, whether it is intelligence on the ground or it is space satellite intelligence, I think it is quite worrisome.
12: I'm terribly sorry, Vlad, to hear that it was so close to your family, and I really, really hope that they are safe and continue to be so. About this factory, it's a corporation called Terminal Autonomy that's registered in Delaware and makes precision deep strike drones that are resistant to Russian jamming signals. Their website says that we deploy AI-guided loitering munitions and precision munitions, which are already in active service against enemy assets on the front line. I just was wondering, what does this say about the change in warfare that's been realized in this conflict for them to be targeting this specific place?
13: Well, the Russians have been targeting a Ukrainian missile, drone, and military production facilities now for many years. They're getting better at finding them, which is a big worry for all of us. And also they're getting quite reckless in the scale of the attack. So last wide barrage involved more than 70 missiles and 280 drones. And as you know, the day before yesterday, one of those missiles, Ha-101 missile, entered Poland and crashed there. And I think, although it is kind of accidental, I presume, we shouldn't confuse accidental with not important. Right? So Russia created a foreseeable risk to NATO territory, but firing large numbers of missiles close to the Polish border, almost on the border. And so I think this recklessness, and I wouldn't call it desperation, but recklessness and also risks that the Russians are taking now, I think this is something that we should worry about.
12: There you mentioned the missile that was found in Poland, which is just an 8-hour drive away from Kyiv. Polish police report that they found a 10-meter-wide crater and scattered debris after a Russian K-101 cruise missile fell 50 kilometers away from the town of Lublin. NATO has responded and said that they would take all necessary measures to defend its territory. I was wondering, just from your expertise, what would that involve? What would be the logical next step?
13: So this HA101 sounds like Russian letter HA is X.
12: Yeah, thank you very much.
13: So people call it X101, but it's actually HA101. The missile was created to destroy aircraft carriers, right? So it's not a blind missile, but a semi-blind missile, just hits massive objects and hence the crater. But it is a huge size missile, and hence they're using it just kind of, you know, to hit something within the vicinity of 10 to 50 meters, thinking that something will be damaged. I think the response will be probably like the previous response, a stronger eastern flank surveillance, maybe some talk about air defense in Poland, maybe some more patrols of aircraft, fighter jets on the Ukrainian-Polish-Belarusian border. But I don't think there'll be any military retaliation against Russia. Of course, Article 5 is not automatic and it's not an attack directly. And probably NATO will assess this to be a kind of a mistake, an accidental problem. And I don't think there'll be any collective action taken.
12: Moving on to one of NATO's founding members, the US, Trump has told the FT in a phone call that he is not sure whether Washington would grant Ukraine a license to produce Patriot missiles, adding that we're looking into it and that the US doesn't really license equipment. This comes after Vladimir Zelensky and Donald Trump held talks at the White House on Tuesday, with the Ukrainian president saying on X that he had a good meeting with Trump at the Oval Office and thanking him for what they do together to protect their lives of Ukrainian advance peace. And he added that they discussed the licensing for these Patriot intercept and production and several other ideas. What do you really envision happening with these licenses?
13: Yeah, so we had a couple of Trump and Zelensky had a couple of reportedly successful meetings, right? There was a meeting in Turkey in the NATO summit earlier this month. There was a meeting in the White House earlier this week. We definitely can see that those meetings kind of show a significant repair in the personal and political relationship and emotional relationship between the two men after the horror confrontations of February 2025 in the White House. And back then we've heard both in Turkey and a couple of days ago in the White House that Ukraine will be allowed to manufacture or co-produce Patriot interceptors. And that was quite a lot of, that created a lot of headlines. Zelensky also met US defense manufacturers as well. But even then, we kind of were unclear whether the license would cover, this license that Trump talked about, would cover complete interceptors, the final assembly, or kind of selected components, or the whole Patriot batteries, which is a complicated system full of different bits and bobs. Production will require technology transfer. Production will require secure supply chains. Quite significant strategic risk is involved. Specialized components, finance certification. So obviously, well, Donald Trump realized how complicated this story is. Then he got cold feet. It is strategically important for Ukraine to be able to co-produce some of its air defense and anti-missile systems, but it's more talking about medium-term resilience. As obviously, even licenses given today to do everything, it will not solve tonight's problem or the next month's problem, and the shortage of interceptor missiles is still there. So I think we can conclude that the issue is been discussed, but it's not yet settled. And there is a sensitivity of technology involved. And I think probably if there is the agreement on the Patriot missile production, it's still probably still a promise. It's not an immediate air defense and anti-missile solution. Ukraine still needs American interceptors now because license production will take longer time anyway. So interceptors today and systems that could intercept massive ballistic missiles from Russia is something that's needed now.
12: And then what does this mean in terms of their levels of diplomacy, seeing as like kind of promises that have been made and now looking like they're changing?
13: I think by now we've all learned how Donald Trump operates and his administration operates, right? So I don't think a lot of people are taking whatever he says without a big bunch of salt, right? And so But also it shows that he's also, you know, he's changing his mind quite often. So I think Ukrainians could continue lagging Trump on missile interceptors. And I think eventually he might allow that to happen.
12: Meanwhile, Ukraine's long-range strike campaign against Russian oil and military has kind of increased, right? We've got industrial infrastructure continues to be struck with the Ryazan oil refinery in the Ryazan city was struck recently. The city holds one of the largest oil refineries in Russia with the processing capacity of, I think it's around 17 million tons of oil per year. So what would you say is the overall effect of this campaign? Is it plunging Russia into the fuel crisis that we're seeing so reported about?
13: Yeah, so I think the Ukrainian long-range strike campaign has four kind of interlocking objectives. So first one is to reduce refining and fuel output, especially for petrol, diesel, and other types of fuels. And Ukraine is increasingly targeting also central processing components of these massive oil refineries, the bits that are very difficult to repair or replace. Obviously, igniting a storage tank, and the one in Moscow that was spectacularly blown up, it's brilliant for photographs and videos. But the ones that don't produce a lot of smoke is probably more effective ones, because those are the strategic bits of oil refinery process that Ukraine's trying to target. Also, they're trying to reduce revenue and complicate exports, because damaged refineries, of course, force Russia to start, instead of exporting fuel, starting importing fuel and paying money for it from India, or we've heard also some potential deliveries from East Asia. Also, they're trying then, if you're not able to refine and export petrol, they have to export a lower margin, just crude oil. And that obviously creates less of value added to the Russian economy. And also will not allow them to stabilize their domestic fuels. Ukrainians also been disrupting military logistics. So it's not just oil refineries, of course. It was terminals, it was railways, ports, bridges, depots, oil depots, tankers operating in the Sea of Azov and the Black Sea, and those tankers that were supplying the occupied territories, particularly Crimean Peninsula in the front line. And finally, and the fourth objective is, of course, disperse Russian air defense, because you cannot defend every refinery, every port, every industrial plant. And hence, Russians have to choose which bits to defend, which part of the front line to protect, you know, headquarters, airfields, missile bases. So they have to move their air defense themselves and anti-missile defenses around. And that is also a useful objective for Ukrainians. I think this week, Financial Times and others have reported a very significant piece of research using heat signature data on Russian oil refineries that shows that effectively today, from nominal capacity, 45% has been knocked down, and for operational capacity, 30% has been knocked down. So a third of Russian oil refineries are not working at all, and potentially 45% of them also stopped production for a variety of reasons. So a third of Russian fuel production has been knocked down, which is quite a big number.
12: And what are the impacts of this at home? Are we going to see more kind of queues and shortages like we saw in Crimea and after the Kerch Bridge operation?
13: So we've had a number of kind of the Kremlin asked the local governments to deal with it, as it did ask local governments to deal with COVID-19. So any big problem has been decentralized and delegated and devolved away. So some of the local authority or regional authorities decided to go free market and just raise prices or open prices. And obviously when prices reach enormous levels, then oil or petrol appears because nobody can buy it. Recently, Putin visited Irkutsk, another missile production site. But for his visits, we saw the footage of price drops by 50% just to satisfy his own ego. So Irkutsk residents laughed that maybe he should stay on for longer until they fill all their canisters, because the price dropped to 65 rubles per liter, and before it wasn't like that. So it's a variety of responses, but primarily just putting prices, freeing up the price, and then obviously market will somehow clear because people will not be able to afford it. But Ukraine is converting this kind of really cheap drones into massive, expensive Russian dilemmas. And I think that is creating quite a lot of problems, and it's narrowing the Kremlin's room for maneuver quite significantly. And I think that is, if that just continues, the room for maneuver for Kremlin will be narrower and narrower still.
12: Well, I was going to ask you this because I saw a story, there was a Financial Times reporting that Russia's using drones and bombs to target hundreds of petrol stations in Ukraine as part of their campaign, border campaign against civilian infrastructure. And these are like striking areas that appear to be where the Russians are struggling to advance. And like, how does it weigh up in compared to just Ukraine's attacks on oil refineries? Surely targeting their fuel pumps, etc., it doesn't have the same impact.
13: It has some impact on people's lives, obviously, but it has particularly no impact on, definitely on the military, because military is not using civilian petrol stations to fill up tanks or fill up their vehicles. And it's just quite a, it's a sign of desperation because they've destroyed about 300 petrol stations according to the most recent report. And obviously that creates a lot of nuisance because, you know, you need to find petrol station which is not destroyed to fill up your car. But strategically, there's no, it's hardly any, there's not much point in it. Russians did manage to destroy Ukrainian oil refineries back in 2022. So all Ukrainian petrol is imported. There is no shortage of petrol. And obviously you can fill your, you can create temporary petrol stations quite easily, right? It's not as if it's a massive piece of infrastructure. It's actually a tank buried in the ground with some stations on top of it. It's not that difficult piece of infrastructure to rebuild. And hence, I think it's just an act of just desperation. And also they need to show some response, right? Some kind of revenge, some sort of spectacular hits with a lot of smoke coming out of it. And I think that is it.
12: Moving on, like further to the front line, we had the Institute for the Study of Wars, George Barros, on the show earlier this week, and he said that Russia's advance on the front line has flatlined, saying that Russia is still trying to push out of Pokrovsk and go up around the Ukrainian ground lines of communication. I kind of want to focus a little bit on Pokrovsk because we have Russian forces continuing their operations in the area, with the Russian MOD claiming that they've seized certain parts of the region, and that the ISW are reporting that Russian sources have posted, which seems to be likely artificial intelligence, altered footage purporting that Russian forces are operating in this settlement. I just want to understand how effective their operation in this area is. Like, is Russia really making the breakthroughs that they say they are?
13: So the Russians have captured Pokrovsk in about January and consolidated their gain on the city itself. It was about 60,000 population pre-war. It's quite a significant city for Ukrainian, but for the local province, kind of provincial interest. And they've been trying to expand their attacks towards Konstantinivka. Konstantinivka is now contested. Russians actually announced that they've captured it, I think, a month ago, which was not true. The 19th Army Corps is continuing defense operations there, both inside the city and outside the city. No one controls Konstantinivka. It remains kind of fragmented, contested urban battlefields. They obviously they're quite successful in infiltrating with small groups of 1, 2, 3 people with flags for drone footage and for claiming success. And I think overall assessment is that kind of the Russian offensive, the summer offensive, has been a tremendous failure. I think the Institute for the Study of the War assessed that in whole of June, they were capturing something like 1 square kilometer per day, whereas a year ago they were capturing 16 square kilometers per day. Yeah, so we have the speed of the Russian offensive declined by 16 times in 1 year. And effectively, apart from sort of moving a tree line here and there, entering a village, infiltrating small groups, it hasn't yet made a massive significant impact in terms of kind of wide operation. It's not kind of penetration that changes the strategic map. And even if they capture Konstantinivka and moved on to Druzhkivka, approaching Kramatorsk and Slovansk, the two biggest and most important cities, it's still a long shot, and it's still, in July, And I think we'll be still talking about those cities a year from now.
12: Well, I was going to ask you, how do you think the next month is going to go? Because traditionally in Russia, kind of August is known as the black or cursed month, because you've had in 1991 the attempted Soviet coup, you had the sinking cursed nuclear submarine in 2000, and in subsequent years, the month has been kind of home to floods and wildfires. So how do you think the frontline offensive is going to go when it comes to the coming month?
13: Typically, August is very hot in Ukraine. It's kind of as hot as it is currently in England these days. Yes, it's 30 plus degrees and it's scorching heat. And on the one hand, of course, the land is very dry and flammable. And at the same time, it is very hot and water is needed. I think Ukrainian attacks and on the logistics on the kind of Russian corridor from Russia to Crimea, and that major highway, that's been now hit dramatically for Ukrainian drone troops, restricting supplies to the Russian frontline troops in southern Ukraine and restricting supplies to the Crimea as well. I think that eventually should lead to even slower operations on that front line. We've heard a recent scandal. One of the Russian commanders, instead of doing the mid-grinder attacks, he just made AI-generated videos of his soldiers capturing different villages with Russian flags until somebody zoomed in and saw that some of these videos, the soldiers were kind of levitating over the ground. So he was found out. But I think this shows that they're not really that keen in advancing. We have conversations with Ukrainian soldiers who say that probably they will try to consolidate their forces and effectively try to focus on Slavyansk and Kramatorsk as their big, last offensive. But we haven't yet seen a massive movement of troops towards Slavyansk and Kramatorsk. And we haven't seen that concentration of forces there yet. And also Ukrainians are disturbing their supplies and disturbing their front line in the southern area in Zaporizhzhia, Kherson Oblast, which also keeps Russians there, so they can't really move everyone towards the northern Donbass for the final big hooray. So at the moment, I think the situation will continue as it is. It is a brutal battle, and a flat line doesn't mean a quiet line, but the movements of troops are minimal.
12: Professor Vlad Mykhnenko, thank you so much for joining me today on Frontline.
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8: Good morning, this is Mark Tyler with the Times Radio News. Gianni Infantino has scrapped controversial plans to sell off a stake in the World Cup. In a statement exclusively to Sky News, FIFA's president said it had become clear the project was too divisive. UEFA had threatened to boycott all future tournaments if the proposals went ahead. Infantino has come under increasing pressure in recent days, and sports correspondent Rob Harris says his plans had sparked civil war in the world of football.
23: I've been hearing that Infantino was gradually, increasingly losing support of the world of football from key figures to stay in his post after 10 years. So this is an attempt by Gianni Infantino to try to retain the FIFA presidency by scrapping these plans.
8: The Chancellor has told ministers that they must make cuts in their budgets to pay for Andy Burnham's new spending pledges. John Healey says that economic stability is his fundamental priority as Chancellor. In his first big interview since being appointed, Healey has told The Times that he and Burnham had written to every cabinet minister. They've been told there's no new money to pay for plans to expand technical education, devolve power to regional government and help people with the cost of living. Kevin Schofield is the political editor at HuffPost.
24: Labour MPs, mainly those on the left as well, I think will be particularly angry at this, I think, because it's a very different message from the one that Andy Burnham came in with. The sense was, you know, look, money can be found for things like bringing down the cost of living. This is a firm smack of reality, I think, this from John Healey, a very clear message.
8: John Healey's first budget will be on October the 28th. Labour's Bev Craig has been elected Mayor of Greater Manchester. She beat Reform candidate Cyan Astley on second preferences after no candidate polled the necessary 50% to win in the first round. The Greens came third, while recently formed Restore Britain pushed the Conservatives into fifth place. During her victory speech, Andy Burnham's replacement called for an end to divisive politics that pits neighbour against neighbour.
25: We will build a Greater Manchester that works for all of us, that we're all proud of, where everyone feels welcome and everyone has a chance to succeed. Thank you.
8: Most of the 60,000 migrants who crossed into the Spanish territory of Ceuta have returned to Morocco. It's believed at least 61 people who arrived by land and sea have died. Italy has suspended its Schengen-free travel regime with Spain in response to the crisis. It'll affect people travelling by plane or boat between the two countries. Armed officers will be deployed for the UK's largest Pride Festival this weekend. It follows last Saturday's knife attack during LGBTQ plus celebrations in Berlin that left one person dead and at least 29 others injured. Brighton and Hove attracts an estimated 500,000 people. Bridget Phillipson, the Minister for Women and Equalities, has this message for anyone worried.
0: If you're heading to Brighton this weekend, I hope you have an absolutely fantastic time. But our thoughts do remain with those affected in Berlin, and we will redouble our efforts to create open, compassionate societies free from hatred and discrimination.
8: A teenage rape victim says she felt sick when the perpetrator wasn't sent to prison. Lucy, who's not a real name, was 15 when she was sexually assaulted by a boy of the same age. He was convicted and sentenced to a community order despite being a young adult by then. Lucy hopes to meet the Prime Minister, Andy Burnham, to discuss her case. Her words are voiced by an actor.
1: I'm always scared. What if I run into him? It is really upsetting to know that he's just gotten away with that, and I have to live with the repercussions of that.
8: The government insists custody is always an option and has praised Lucy's immense courage. For a roundup of the news on demand, find the Times Radio News Briefing on the Times Radio app.
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2: It is good to have you with us here on Pienaar and Friends, an hour of good conversation in very good company. Tonight, that is the former newspaper editor David Wooding, a friend of the programme. Hi to you, David.
9: Good evening, John.
2: Good to see you here, as always. Jerry, this is a message just for you, David. He says, what does David think about the prospects for Liverpool Football Club this year? You can ponder that thought and offer your reflections a bit later on in the programme as we come to it. But it's good to see you here. And Terry Stiazny is here too, political correspondent. Good to see you, Terry.
10: Hi, John.
2: So I'll start with you, Terry. What is your thought for the day?
10: My thought for the day is about how the different European countries have reacted to the situation in Ceuta, this sort of enclave of Spanish territory on the coast of Morocco. And we suddenly saw, I think, up to about 60,000 people trying to cross the border from Morocco into the Spanish territory. Some of them were swimming, some of them had broken down fences. I think over 30 people have died in this. And I think it's interesting that actually around 40,000 of the people who crossed over the border have now actually already gone back into Morocco because they realised that they were not going to get any further and they were not going to be able to get into the rest of Europe. But I think one of the things that's interesting is how the rest of the EU and other countries have reacted. I mean, instantly there seemed to be almost a big overreaction, really, from countries like Italy saying, you know, Spain needs to be suspended from Schengen. We've seen Czechia say that, the Danes say something similar, and a few other countries, you know, like Belgium and some of the European Commission trying to say, well, look, we need to work with Spain about this. Let's not panic. And I think, you know, it was quite interesting that Andy Burnham's reaction, obviously not in the EU anymore, tended more towards the don't panic, let's work with Spain, let's try to sort this out, rather than the reaction of, you know, we must do something instantly about this. And I think there is, firstly, kind of a danger of overreacting to an incident like this. But secondly, it also shows kind of the limits of what the EU is willing to do together when it comes particularly to immigration.
2: It's an interesting point, isn't it? We covered a little bit of this earlier on. And it's clear what, in some cases, what is going on here. In the case of Giorgia Meloni, well, she is facing an election.
10: Well, yes. I mean, as are the French. I mean, you know, the beginning of next year when immigration is going to be a massive election issue. So that's no wonder you're going to jump on it.
2: No, I mean, Giorgia Meloni is pretty hardline on these matters anyway, but she's under pressure from her right wing. There's a paratrooper former general, I think, who's leading the charge in Italy. We'll see how it goes in Ceuta, because, you know, say about half or more of those who made the trip have gone back. No point. They're not going to get any further. Still got a couple of tens of thousands of people there. The hope will be that, you know, the same sort of thing, I suppose, happens. David, what do you, any thoughts on that?
9: Well, yeah, in fact, Terry and I didn't discuss what our thoughts were before we came in, but my thought is on the same theme, but I'm coming at it from a slightly different angle. I've been thinking today, after seeing what's happening in Ceuta, about the changing nature of borders and what borders actually mean to us, and what they've meant through my lifetime. I mean, my first experience of borders, been reading about them, was the Iron Curtain. And those borders, the inner German border, the Berlin Wall, they were put up to stop people getting out of countries. Now borders are there to stop people getting into countries.
2: Yeah.
9: And they represent not only the where a country begins and ends, but also they represent politics and security, human dignity, need the economy, all these other things. And we were warned some years ago, I mean, I think it was during the Blair years, that there would be mass migration from Africa across Europe if we didn't do something. I think the scare story, as it was seen at the time, was about climate change, but it's about so many other things now. And it does, in fact, the goings on in Ceuta today do set a good example for why we do need aid abroad, because putting aid into these countries reduces the need for them to seek a better life elsewhere.
2: It's an interesting point, isn't it? With the aid budget under now so much sustained pressure, it was Keir Starmer in office who put a remarkable squeeze on aid spending in the space of just a few months ago, because he was looking for money for defence, which is a pressing need, and he took that money significantly from the British aid budget, the long-standing, I think it was legally binding, a target of 0.7% of national earnings to go on overseas aid. That was cast aside. And for the most part, the Labour Party at that time, a lot of them did not like it. They sort of swallowed hard and took it, apart from Annalise Dodds, who was in the Cabinet, the one serious resignation over all of that. But, you know, that is an interesting debate. I've had conversations on this with the likes of Lord Richards, Field Marshal Lord Richards, former Chief of the Defence Staff. He's one of those examples of a military man, a man iron strong on the question of defence, who also shares your view. He thinks to cut the aid budget is counterproductive in this regard, that it causes instability elsewhere, which can breed security questions. So these things are so closely interlinked.
10: Yeah, and I think that we forget, we think, oh, this is just a group of people who are travelling for whatever reasons, but it is all linked to, you know, the politics of the Western Sahara and who controls that, the relationship between Morocco and Algeria. And one of the theories behind the reason that people suddenly cross the border today is because Spain was talking more to Algeria. And it is a whole different, you know, area of politics of North Africa, which all plays into this, and we don't necessarily think about sitting at, you know, the other side of Europe.
2: Okay, now I want to move on, because I do want to get your thoughts on one of the big stories of the day. The day has been absolutely full of big developing stories, and one that will have had an impact among people listening to us here and everywhere else, was the story of the funeral director who has now been jailed for 20 years after he was a funeral director. Some 35 bodies and 100 sets of ashes were found by police who raided his business in Hull. He admitted 67 offences, including denying 30 people a decent and proper burial. Also, theft from 12 charities, a fraudulent trading of over 12 years. It was an absolutely horrific case. And it's led to now a review and action when it comes to the regulation and supervision of the funeral director's business. And what can one say about that, apart from what a terrible case? And it's odd, isn't it, that it's taken this long to come to the point of proper regulation.
9: Well, I was quite astonished to learn that funeral directors were not regulated. Mm. I mean, you're regulated, John. Mm. You know, journalists are regulated, whether you're a broadcast or in a newspaper. There's so much regulation in this country that some people claim we're over-related. And then to find that funeral directors, of all people, are not regulated is astonishing. Apparently, there are three bodies. There's the National Association of Allied and Independent Funeral Directors, and there's the Society of the British Independent Funeral Directors Association, things like that. There's three of them, and they all have regulations and codes of conduct. So if you're a member of that, you have to abide by it, and they can inspect you. But it's not an official regulation. You don't have to be licensed. And if you're not licensed and you're offering a cut price funeral service for people who don't have money, then it's understandable people go to them, because they expect their loved ones to be treated with dignity after death.
10: No, I absolutely agree with David on this. I was astonished at the lack of regulation. I mean, if I wanted to set up a business selling cupcakes, you know, I'd probably have to have the local, I'd have for a health and safety, you know, health certificate, and have the local council come round and have a look and make sure I was doing it properly. And, you know, you could apparently set up as a funeral director without any of those safeguards. And I think, you know, particularly obviously the job of a funeral director or an undertaker, it's one where you do have to have a huge amount of trust. Yes. In the process and the people, because fortunately, touch wood, most of us don't have to deal with that very often, but when you do have to deal with a funeral director, you're at the most vulnerable, one of the most vulnerable times of your life. Yes. You're bereaved, you're upset, you probably haven't been through this before, and you trust that the person you're talking to knows what they're doing and you're trusting them with, you know, this very important stage of the end of someone's life. Yes. And so I think there's a very good argument, you know, they've already done this in Scotland, to have, you know, at least some kind of inspection and regulation.
2: Yes, that's the case. I mean, it is anomalous. It is surprising to see that there's no serious regulation, but it is

0: extraordinaire. There he was in the build-up to the World Cup, cultivating that friendship for all he's worth. Turns out maybe rather more than he turned out to be worth by Donald Trump's side, giving him exotic awards, the FIFA Award for Peace. He's at his side in international events, nothing whatever to do with football. And there at the World Cup in America, there was Gianni Infantino receiving phone calls from Donald Trump about who had been given red cards in the and sent off the pitch on the American side. And somehow, miraculously, the red card was rescinded and the American player was back on the pitch again. It's nice to have friends. That's what I always say. Now we see Gianni Infantino in all sorts of trouble because he came up with the idea of selling off the World Cup. A multi-billion dollar enterprise, to be sure, and a good deal of money to be made. But it turned out, of course, as we now know, he was looking at selling off the business of FIFA World Cup money-making to private investors. Cue absolute uproar. And then after that, the thing is on the verge of collapse because of the outrage among football association, football governance bodies over the world, in Europe, in Asia, and in North America and the Caribbean. It looks absolutely doomed. Earlier on, the Prime Minister pitched in, and he had this to say. The Prime Minister told us that he felt that Gianni Infantino was not the right man. He was the wrong man to lead the organisation, which is about as bored as it's possible for a Prime Minister to get. David and Terry, Andy Burnham's got a knack for knowing when to jump in and on what topic.
1: He's on safe ground talking about football because he knows quite a bit about football, apart from the team he supports, of course, Everton. But but he is a
0: David
1: genuine,
0: is a red, I should say.
1: Unlike some football fan prime ministers we've seen in the past, he is genuinely a fanatical football fan. I mean, I once went to a Merseyside derby with him, and we went back in the pub afterwards with his dad and his two brothers, and they are total fanatics and quite knowledgeable about the game, and he's passionate about it. So he's on safe ground talking about this. He knows what he's talking about. But yes, you're right, John, he's safe on a number of issues like this, and it not only does he know his stuff, but it connects him with the people, and he looks more like a man of the people, and he's on message with what most people think about Infantino.
0: Yeah, well clearly, look, Keir Starmer, the man he displaced as Prime Minister, is also seriously into football.
1: He is, indeed.
0: He knows his football. He's a gooner. He's an Arsenal fan. I'm not entirely sure he'd have pitched on this in quite the same way, are you?
1: No, I think also probably because of Andy Burnham's standing on the terraces type football support. He is down with the lads. In fact, he said the other week, didn't he, that when he goes to Goodison Park...
0: Keir's dad was a toolmaker, David. I mean, you must
1: Andy Burnham liked chips and gravy either, for that matter. But Andy Burnham said he wants to go and sit in his normal seat at the Hill Dickinson Stadium when he watches Everton. He doesn't want to... Whether that'll be allowed, I don't know. But look, he's connected well with this because most people think... You know, football has been taken over by the money people now, and there is an argument that this is just an extension of that. But it's the fact that it's Infantino. I mean, he offered $5 billion to people to vote him in.
0: Oh, 20?
1: Was it 20? Was
0: or
1: it
0: 30?
1: Yeah. And now he's offering $40 million to back this scheme, or cutting their amounts by 75%.
0: That's what I'm talking about. Your vote for this scheme.
1: Yeah. It does make you puzzle. If it hadn't been him, it might have, you know, and it had been done in a consultation way, and it had been slightly different, people might not have seen it in the same way. The minute he did it, went from 0 to 60.
0: Terry, I know you're not a football lover, but I've no doubt you've been swept up in all of this. There's more, so much more to this than football.
2: It's amazing. Yeah, I think it's hubris and perhaps nemesis, isn't it? I mean, Infantino got so hyped up with his own importance, his own sense of who he was and how important he was to football, as giving Trump the Peace Prize, then getting booed in the stadiums, and then writing this really bizarre rant on Instagram, sort of complaining that people didn't love him enough after the World Cup, and then kind of saying, you know, everybody needs to go and calm down and sort of meditate, I think it was, or something like that. And so I think, you know, Andy Burnham is clearly, you know, he can see that he's jumping in on something where, you know, it is somebody who is so unpopular that they got widely booed by tens of thousands of people during football matches. It's not like this is a kind of, on the one hand, on the other situation.

0: So I think, you know, he's on, as David says, you know, he's on safe ground because he knows about football. I mean, I'm normally quite wary of, you know, politicians. I mean, during the World Cup, I think we had this discussion, you know, should the politicians intervene? And you know, you shouldn't intervene and try and change the outcome of matches or something like that. But I think if it's a, you know, international organisation, effectively, and you can see someone who you don't think is fit to run it, then fair enough.
1: This one was also interesting as a cultural phenomenon, because in America, purely in America, you wouldn't have an argument of the kind that we've seen here. In America, Americans are very used to seeing sport commodified. It is a commodity. And the Super Bowl, the football Super Bowl, their sort of FA Cup final plus, when that takes place, there's as much debate about the ads in the break as there is about what's going on the pitch. And the half-time or whatever breaks they have in an American football game. I suppose they have half-time breaks.
0: They have breaks all the time. They have breaks about every five minutes. The one time I've watched the Super Bowl.
1: But they got super celebs who turn up and do shows, didn't they? Absolutely routinely. They did it in the World Cup final. It was a terrible show, actually. I mean, they had great stars doing it.
2: 27 minute break.
1: You know, and it wasn't the greatest thing to watch. No. And it shouldn't have been, to the eyes of a football fan, in that space. But it did. It filled half an hour, because that's the business. And it was one of the things, actually, which sort of poisoned the well for what followed later on. But it's not completely weird in America. In Europe, absolutely, you know, not the way you do things. That whole cultural clash, I think it's in itself, it's so interesting, Terry.
0: Even the advert sales for the Super Bowl, there is so much money involved in those. And if you watch the Super Bowl with the US ad breaks, I mean, there's a sort of Hollywood star in just about every single one that's been hired by, you know, whichever crisp company it is to make this advert. So there's millions and millions just involved in the ad breaks for 30 seconds in the breaks in a match, which obviously, you know, isn't the same here.
1: Yeah, I mean, the news programs during the Super Bowl run items about the ads. You know, you have panel discussions like this one about what the ads were doing, which was the best one. All perfectly, absolutely normal, but just so alien to us. But now we've got this round going on, Dave and Terry, and it looks as if Infantino's super plan is doomed. You know, the votes are no longer there. It's had to be voted through by the governing bodies of the world's football associations. And after Europe, we had the Americas, and after that, we had Asia. And it looks as if it's doomed. It probably won't even go to a vote, our colleague Martin Ziegler was telling us, because it cannot win. And so that leaves, I guess, those of us on our side of the cultural divide. I include you in this, I suppose, David, or maybe you in spirit as well, Terry, thinking, well, maybe the goodies have won this one. And I think we can sort of say that from our perspective.
2: Absolutely. And Carlos Cordeiro, the global strategy and governance advisor to Infantino, has now quit, so even his own close aides are going, and I think I worked out the figures today when it was UEFA's got 55 countries, and if all the countries from those three groups block it, then that's 142 out of about 211.
1: Yeah.
2: So it's not going to go ahead. I mean, but Infantino, he's ruthless, and
1: God knows he's not going to go easily, is he? No.
2: He's not going to. He won't go, and he's shameless. Yeah, I mean, some of the things he said, he doesn't have any shame. Most of us would go, "Oh my goodness, I've mucked up here. I'm going to throw my hat, my towel in, and go and bow out in disgrace. Get doing something else." No, not him. He'll brazen it out.
1: It's the inappropriateness and the failure to understand what football really is. That is the offence. It's not against anyone making money. You know, I'm thoroughly in favour of people making money. Even, you know, the leader of FIFA, whoever that happens to be. And by the way, if Infantino succeeded in putting this project together and then become, as he seems to have hoped to be, the commissioner, which is a high role in American sport, the sort of the man at the top of the pyramid overseeing things. Well, as I understand it, I think Infantino is paid some £6 million to be the president of FIFA. Now, the equivalent, the opposite number of the person who might have become the commissioner of this new World Cup FIFA organisation Well, the NFL commissioner in America is paid, I think, $65 million. So there's a certain incentive there to do that job.
2: Do you remember when a few years ago when the so-called top six? I'm not sure who the other five
1: are. The Super League,
2: to do this European Super League, and that the fans went absolutely ballistic, and that was done away with very quickly. Similarly, that idea was leaked to the press, and the fans jumped on it so quickly it went away within days. Same's happened here in a way, because the Times revealed this story ahead of the announcement, and that's what's done for him.
1: And hats off to Martin Ziegler.
2: Absolutely.
1: Can't say that too often. Look, as I've mentioned several dozen times now, you're a Reds fan, David, and your club was very much right at the heart of that realm. We can call it a bit of a scandal about the idea of a Super League being put together, all of the elite clubs sort of clubbing together and going off together in a little sort of, you know, dreamy bunch and playing each other for enormous sums of money, leaving the rest of us poor suckers, you know, behind. People like my club at Crystal Palace left in the doldrums. We'd have managed without you, but it didn't actually happen. But they didn't read the fans, did they? And the reaction from the fans on the Kop and also at Old Trafford and elsewhere, it was so ferocious. You'd think that was a fundamental misreading of their own base.
2: Yeah, particularly a club like Liverpool, which is very close to its fans and does understand them, and there's such a big relationship there. You'd think they would know. And you'd think Infantino would have looked at that and thought, well, we know what happened when UEFA tried this.
1: Yes.
2: But no, the arrogance of the man. I think fans, the time has gone when fans run the club, where you go to the match, pay at the gate and go in and stand on the terraces.
1: Yeah, jumpers for goalposts.
2: Yeah, those days have gone, and, you know, big money has come into it. We all have to accept that. But there is a limit to what people will tolerate. And it's all about, the World Cup was about watching the Scots with their kilts and their bagpipes, giving joy to everybody, enjoying the game, enjoying the occasion.
1: Yeah.
2: That's what football's about. It's not about shady deals to make a load of money.
1: But now I think back, is my memory correct? When the Super League idea was floated, you know, it was killed off eventually where this country was concerned, because the government piled in. It was the government eventually told us they'd be prepared to step in and change the law to make sure this thing never happened and fans weren't left high and dry. But an earlier still, wasn't it the case that Boris Johnson was around? Was he not?
2: Boris Johnson.
1: And wasn't it suggested that he might have been even, you know, sort of sympathetic to the idea?
2: I don't think he was.
0: I think he was someone who was kind of told and said, oh, this sounds like a good idea, and then someone explained to him, because he wasn't a football fan, why it wasn't a good idea, and then he suddenly sort of reverse ferreted on that one.
1: Yeah. I mean, the government learned just in time how to be men of the people and men and women of the people, and put a stop to all of that. Anyway, look, if we're taking punts here, we often take punts on various political figures, futures. What about Gianni Infantino? Is he a Gong Gosling now, would you guess?
2: I hope so, because I think he's had an appalling reign at FIFA, and I think it is time for him to go. I wouldn't put the house on it, though.
0: Yeah, I think he will be very reluctant to go, but seeing that others of his colleagues, there's one who hasn't been fired yet, but he said, well, you know, I don't think this is a good idea, and if I get fired, then I will sleep better at night. I mean, that's quite, you know, if your colleagues are saying that to you, but I would be a bit sceptical, even if he does go, that there could be an instant culture change in FIFA. I mean, I think this is, you know, it's the kind of organisation that awards World Cups to places like Saudi Arabia or to Qatar in the past, and, you know, we have seen this has been going on like this for quite a long time now, and I think the idea that they will suddenly be grassroots friendly, you know, completely everything all 100% sound, might take a while.
1: There was a moment, wasn't there, of ultimate irony in the course of all of this, when Sepp Blatter decided that all of this wasn't good enough. It just did not square with his own sense of integrity and higher principle when it came to the governance of world football. This is Sepp Blatter.
2: There's another man. There's another name for the annals.
1: We haven't forgotten Sepp.
2: Football disgrace.
1: Sepp Blatter. Anyway, this story still has a way to run, and we're going to be following it all the way. We've got more to talk about here on Peanut and Friends. In a moment, I'm going to cross over to the United States and talk about some of what's going on over there. I had some big, big news today with Donald Trump's announcement earlier in the day that he'd put together what he called a monumental deal to deal with the crisis in Gaza, which involved Hamas disarming, which involved Israel pulling out of the Gaza territory. Now we are in a position where who knows what's going to happen, except it seems the smart money is on continued deadlock. Let's get the view from Washington on what they're thinking over there in D.C. here on Pino and Friends with David Wooding and Terry Stiasny and, of course, Hughes. And we'll have that after the news.
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6: Good morning, this is Mark Tyler with the Times Radio News. Gianni Infantino has scrapped controversial plans to sell off a stake in the World Cup. In a statement exclusively to Sky News, FIFA's president said it had become clear the project had created divisions in the football world. UEFA had threatened to boycott all future tournaments if the proposals went ahead. Infantino has come under increasing pressure in recent days, with Prime Minister Andy Burnham saying he's the wrong man to lead the governing body. Chancellor John Healey has told ministers that they must make cuts in their budgets to pay for Andy Burnham's new spending pledges. In his first big interview since being appointed, Healey has told The Times that he and Burnham have written to every cabinet minister telling them that there's no new money available. He'll deliver his first budget on October the 28th. Labour's Bev Craig has been elected Mayor of Greater Manchester. She beat the Reform candidate Cyan Astley on second preference after no candidate polled the necessary 50% to win in the first round. Times Radio's Daryl Morris was at the count and explains more about Bev Craig's political journey.
7: She's been the leader of Manchester City Council here, so she is absolutely embedded in Manchester and in Manchester politics. She's had kind of a quite remarkable rise, really, in the last couple of years and had become a key ally of Andy Burnham. She's got enormous shoes to fill, but she will have the support of Number 10 Downing Street, that is for certain.
6: It's understood that 48,000 of the migrants who arrived in the Spanish enclave of Ceuta are now back in neighbouring Morocco. Around 12,000 remain. Earlier, Italy suspended its visa-free Schengen arrangement with Spain. Italy doesn't have a land border with Spain, but people travelling by plane or boat between the two countries will be affected. All the sport now with Tom Clayton.
8: Georgia Hunter-Bell says she ran the perfect race to claim the 800 metres Commonwealth title for England. She finished more than a second ahead of her nearest competitor, the reigning world champion Lillian Adira, at the Scotstoun Stadium in Glasgow. Her teammates Jake Minshull and Emily Newnham claimed silvers in the men's and women's 400 metres hurdles. Olivia Breen took gold for Wales in the T38 long jump final, with the game's record distance of 5 metres and 9 centimetres. Elsewhere, Chelsea have been fined £10 million and given a suspended two-window transfer ban today. It's for breaching the FA's rules over payments to agents during Roman Abramovich's era as owner. Eddie Howe has officially stepped down as the head coach of Newcastle. His apparent successor, German Matthias Jeisler, will meet the players on their pre-season tour of Spain on Saturday. And the opening match of the Scottish Premiership season has ended in a draw. Rangers fought back after going 1-0 down at Tannadice, eventually drawing 1-1 with Dundee United. Get more on the Times website and app.
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1: And here with me on the programme, David Wooding, commentator and former Fleet Street editor, and Terry Stiasny, the political correspondent. And we're joined now from across the water. George Grills is the Washington correspondent for The Times. Hello to you, George. So, George, we were watching just at the beginning of the last phase of the programme, Donald Trump sitting down with his cabinet at Camp David, his presidential retreat, holding a cabinet meeting. Were you watching that? Did you have anything much to take away from that exercise? Sometimes you've got to dig very deeply to take away the nuggets, but there usually are some. What did you make of it?
10: I mean, Trump was trying to claim that Israel is very happy with this plan for Hamas, apparently, to kind of disarm and for the Board of Peace to kind of accept all these surrendered weapons. In reality, I think that there's a lot of angst in Israel about whether or not this plan will work. You already see the kind of hard right in Israel, the kind of settler movement, you know, trying to pressure Netanyahu to scrap the plan. So Trump was basically trying to kind of brush over all the disagreements and say, yeah, no, everyone's happy and they're definitely going to go along with it. But that remains to be seen, really.
1: Yeah, I mean, and Trump doesn't deal in understatement on any given moment. But this one started with him saying, look, there's a deal for Gaza. It is monumental. It's historical. Is that the message that's being reinforced there by Team Trump to you, George? Are they saying, yep, this is absolutely squared away and it's going to change history? Or are they more guarded?
10: No, they're very keen to sell it. They think that it is a kind of big agreement. Bear in mind, Trump, you know, came back into office and said he was the peacemaker president. So this is kind of falls into that pattern. The issue is, you know, how does Israel respond? And even overnight, there were strikes on Gaza. So, you know, it's going to take a lot for them to kind of come to the table and accept what has been proposed. But I think Trump was kind of trying to caveat his success by saying it's not all settled, there could be some bumps along the road.
1: Yes.
10: But overall, he was framing it as Israel is very happy with this deal, which is far from clear.
1: Yeah, very well, yes, it well, far from clear is maybe understating it. David Wooding and Terry Stiasny are here. Terry.
0: Yeah, I was going to ask George, really, I mean, did you get any sense in the States of what the actual mechanism for some kind of agreement would be? Because presumably you'd need people to actually oversee this on both sides, make sure that an Israeli withdrawal was happening, make sure that Hamas were actually disarming. Was there any sense of how that could be done?
10: Well, Trump was asked who were Hamas actually surrendering the weapons to, and he said the Board of Peace mostly. So, I mean, that gives you a sense of how much clarity there is. I think the idea is that there will be an international coalition of troops, and there are some kind of particularly kind of Muslim majority countries that have suggested they would be willing to kind of supply troops to this international peacekeeping force, I guess. Will Israel accept that? Will they want extra verification? All the rest of it. I think that remains to be seen, really.
1: Yeah.
2: Has there been any word from Hamas through the back channels on this? Because that's usually the problem, isn't it? That Hamas say they're going to do one thing and then they don't.
10: Well, Hamas has said they signed up for this, but I think they regard it as basically fine deal on the basis that Israel withdraws. But, you know, this has always been the sticking point. Whatever the discussion around a ceasefire comes to, at some point it involves Israeli troops leaving Gaza. And bear in mind, they currently occupy about half of the Gaza Strip. So that has always been the really problematic thing for kind of US negotiators. How do you convince the Israelis that it's safe for them to leave Gaza?
1: Yeah, it's almost, George, as if there's a tacit understanding. The you know, on the Hamas side, they don't want to give up their weapons. Yeah. They don't want to walk away from their long-standing power in Gaza. And Israel does not want to walk away from the territory either. It wants to maintain a level of surveillance and supervision and control over the area, which it sees as an ever-present threat. And if one side said, if Hamas says, yeah, we'll disarm when they pull out, and Israel says, we'll pull out when they disarm, they can sort of just quietly rely on each other to maintain the deadlock, George.
10: Also, it's Israeli politics. I think that's the real issue that is kind of, I guess, underplayed a little bit in from abroad, which is that, you know, Netanyahu relies and has relied for a long time on the support of you know, figures who are not going to let him. You know, we've already seen Itamar Ben-Gvir talking about this deal and trying to kill it straight away. They don't want to let him let up on the pressure. And bear in mind, there are plenty of his supporters who believe that Israel should actually go in and permanently reoccupy Gaza. So this is what he's trying to... This is the kind of dynamic in Israeli politics that's very hard for the international kind of negotiators to kind of circumvent.
1: Yeah, and there have to be Israeli elections, I think, by October. isn't that right? And so maybe an early political test of all of this is, what does Donald Trump think he can do about all of this? If he's got Hamas on one side, you know, persuading him that they will act when Israel moves, well, then would he start thinking, well, I need to apply a bit more pressure on Bibi Netanyahu? Because it's certainly in his power to apply pressure. That doesn't mean necessarily that Bibi will respond in the way that he necessarily wants.
10: No, and there have been signs of Trump losing patience with Bibi. Now, he's a great political survivor and has managed, you know, however many countless American presidents. So he's pretty well versed in this diplomacy. But, you know, in the kind of ups and downs of the relationship, where, you know, Trump himself has sworn at Bibi in frustration in the past, joining Biden and Obama, who famously kind of resorted to expletives such as their frustration. So can Bibi kind of, you know, somehow stall this deal in order to kind of appeal to the kind of extreme right that he needs to appeal to in the Israeli electorate, but at the same time, you know, appease Trump by kind of being shown to be kind of getting on board with this ceasefire deal? That's his skill, really.
1: Yeah. And this did come up at the cabinet meeting at Camp David. This is what Donald Trump had to say then.
11: Israel was very happy about it. Israel helped us. And they've been very good. They've been very good about it. Most people said that would be a deal that would be undoable. Now, will it go through its ups and downs? It's a very complex situation over there. The people are very complex and difficult. Many cases wonderful, many cases not so wonderful. But that will be it's a great breakthrough. Nobody's thought that would be possible, to disarm Hamas. That shows you how much success we're having with Iran. Because if you go 4 months ago, 5 months ago, a deal like that would have been impossible. So it's a big step for the Middle East.
1: No, it's a big step, but he seems to realise that it is complicated, which is, I suppose, better than not appreciating that it's complicated. While you're with the stories, can I just ask you about another story which caught our eye in a big way today? The President saying in one of those now not infrequent telephone conversations that he seemed to be thinking differently about the idea in the Ukraine war of licensing Ukraine to produce those vital air defence Patriot missiles. Now, it seems it may not happen. It might happen, it might not. He seemed to be giving an absolute clear guarantee to Volodymyr Zelensky at the NATO summit, and he met Zelensky just the other day. What do you take to be the position on that now? Zelensky could be forgiven for thinking, well, what's happening here?
10: So these are air defence missiles designed to shoot down Russian ballistic missiles, and it's an incredibly complicated piece of equipment that basically Ukraine doesn't have and has relied on America to give them these air defence interceptors. So it's a big ask from Zelensky. We've been seeing how, despite the Ukrainian success on the battlefield and the fact that they've been launching long-range drone strikes against Russia, that they have consistently struggled and still do to shoot down Russian ballistic missiles. I mean, it's really, really difficult to do. So Zelensky came to the US. He's asked for these Patriot interceptors, but specifically to be allowed to get the license so that they can build them themselves in Ukraine. And Trump initially appeared like he was open to this proposition, that they could go ahead. Now he appears to have U-turned. Why? It's not entirely clear. You know, he was asked, basically, you know, is it time to put a bit of pressure on Putin to kind of come to the table and agree a ceasefire? And he demurred and said, you know, both of them need to make concessions. So it was hard to see much progress on that front.
1: So discouraging, David. So discouraging, Terry, from the Ukrainian point of view.
0: Oh, absolutely. I mean, particularly when Zelensky would have thought that this meeting in the White House went so much better than his previous one. But I think, you know, I don't know, George, if you agree with this, but it does seem to be, it's kind of a piece with Trump. He likes to announce that there's a deal, there's a ceasefire, we've come to an agreement to do this, and then hope that, you know, either it happens or we all just stop looking and checking whether it's happened or not. So he does seem to announce these big deals. I mean, he's done this with Iran now, certainly several times, saying it's all going to be fine. And then it all, either he changes his mind or it falls apart again because it wasn't quite what it was made out to be.
10: Yeah, I mean, he's one who believes in the pomp and ceremony of the kind of the meeting itself, but quite often, like you say, the kind of the small print is lacking and it unravels shortly afterwards. So, you know, he would argue that it's interesting because there is this increasing tussle on within the MAGA universe among Trump supporters between the isolationists and the interventionists. And this is played out in Iran and it's played out in Ukraine. And Trump has to kind of appeal to both sides. And so far, he's basically, you know, he hasn't his cake and eats it by, you know, promising the world and you know, doing both sides, basically playing both sides. But, you know, this is an example where you would have to say the isolationists probably are winning when it comes to Ukraine, whereas the interventionists have done a bit better when it comes to Iran.
1: Yeah, David.
2: I wonder, George, whether we're seeing the deal maker of Trump here, because it was the language that struck me. We thought he was going to give him the Patriot missile license, and then we hear, oh, I'm not so sure. It's a sort of Trump playbook of sort of tempting the other side to get involved and see some doubt in his head, and whether he's doing this as a hand held out to Putin to come to get involved and say, don't do it because I will give you something in return. I don't know. What do you think?
10: I think there's an element of, you know, not wanting to antagonize Russia. I actually think probably more on his mind is the low stockpiles of interceptors worldwide that America has, because they've burned through so many in the Middle East. And these are expensive pieces of kit. I think it's a couple of million for each missile. And basically, the American factories are probably telling him, I'm not sure that we can ramp up production sufficiently to cover you in the Middle East, to fulfill orders from Taiwan, to prevent a kind of a Chinese attack, to also give to Ukraine. I think there is genuinely a squeeze on this kit.
1: Yeah, it would have taken many months to get a production capacity up and running in Ukraine anyway, and that's after you get through the enormous regulatory hoops to make that even possible. And President Trump curiously said, he made that promise. We all saw it at the NATO summit, and in the course of that, in the same breath, he said, actually, the makers, they don't know anything about this, so maybe this came as a bit of a surprise to you.
0: Also, maybe they don't. The manufacturers don't want to see Ukraine sort of ramping up the production, producing their own ones. I mean, we've seen how far Ukrainian drone technology has come on. You know, they are now producing drones, which are then being sent to other countries in the Middle East to defend against Iran.
1: Yeah, absolutely. George, will you leave us? I mean, we've been talking then about President Trump. What about the other side of the aisle, the Democrat side? I mean, we're getting closer to the midterm elections. Yes, I mean, the GOP, the Republicans, aren't doing remotely well. Nor is Donald Trump in the opinion polls. GOP got some hope, haven't they, on account of that. But they've got their arguments too, and they've got ground to make up with an awful lot of voters. You've been to Michigan. Tell us about your trip and what you took away.
10: Yeah, so what is happening in Michigan right now is a battle for the soul of the Democrats, and it basically could determine who will run for them as president in 2028. Will it be a progressive like Alexandria Ocasio-Cortez, or will it be a kind of more centrist moderate like Gavin Newsom? And basically, for the Democrats, the kind of progressives who have notched up quite a few victories recently in primaries, these have been kind of mostly in New York or Denver, you know, places where you would expect them to win anyway. So it doesn't really matter what candidate they have. They can be a Democratic Socialist or they can be a moderate. The Democrats will win no matter what in November in Brooklyn, for example. However, they haven't been able to kind of show whether they can win in the Rust Belt. And these are the places that really determine whether or not, you know, you win a presidential election. So a state like Michigan, a swing state like Michigan, if the progressives can get their candidate, who is called Abdul El Sayed, he actually went to university in the UK for a bit. He's from Detroit. I interviewed him this week. He is running to be the Democratic Senate candidate there in Michigan. If he can win that race, it sends down a marker across the whole of the country, which says progressives with kind of basically, you know, pretty far left policies like abolishing ICE, imposing wealth taxes, they can win in the swing states that matter. And therefore, it hasn't been a surprise to see Bernie Sanders, AOC herself, campaigning with Abdel El-Sayed in Michigan, in Detroit, because they see it as a proxy war, basically for the soul of the Democrats. And if he wins, they think they might have a very good chance of having their candidate stand for the Democrats in 2028.
1: It's so interesting. So the left-leaning contenders and hopefuls gaining ground in some of these important primaries, they'll end up, you know, bearing the Democrat flag when it comes to the midterms and beyond. But what about the ability of people like the more radical Democrats to carry the states? I mean, how are these people going to fare when it comes to statewide elections?
10: So this is what the moderates fear. They think that basically the Democrats have a good chance of retaking the Senate because Trump is so unpopular. And the only way they'll lose is if, you know, these kind of more radical candidates are chosen, like Abdel El-Sayed, and they'll lose against the Republicans because Trump, for example, has been trialing this new attack line and talking about Democrats as communists. And he's really meaning people like Zohran Mamdani, the mayor of New York, and Abdel El-Sayed, who is the potential Democratic candidate in Michigan. So this is what is kind of really alarming the kind of centrists in the party, yeah. Whereas the progressives are saying, no, this is the way you actually win. You fight the populism of Trump with a left-wing populism.
1: Yes. Is there data that supports either side of that argument, though, George, or is it just not possible?
10: Well, I think this is the key test early in the campaign, because, like I say, you can basically discount progressives and radicals winning in places like New York in primaries, because it just does not matter when it comes to the election. You know, if you look at where Jeremy Corbyn had a lot of support in, you know, Hackney, for example, or East London, well, yes, of course he's going to do well there. And that's the same question being asked of progressives in the left in America. Of course they're going to do well in Brooklyn, but can they win in the UK what would be the Red Wall, and in America is the Rust Belt? And those are the places that decide elections. So It's really interesting on that aspect, but also this race is really a referendum on the Democrats' support for Israel, because Michigan has a very large Arab American population. Abdel El-Sayed has specifically referred to the war in Gaza as a genocide. He's campaigning against someone who has a lot of funding from AIPAC, which is the kind of pro-Israel lobby group, and he's making a kind of a lot of the fact that he's not accepting this sort of money. So there is again the kind of a big dividing line within the Democrats. Do they stand someone in 2028 who could basically cut off US military support for Israel, or are they going to stand someone who wants to maintain that relationship?
1: All right. Just really great to talk to you and touch base, George. I mean, come back and see us again now, he said, in a friendly down-home American sort of style. George Grills there, Washington correspondent for The Times. It's that time of the programme where we ask them their thoughts for the future. We get a little bit, I don't know, reflective at this point in the programme. Terry, what is your thought for the future?
0: My thought for the future, it's a thought for, I guess it's a throwing forward to the end of October, because we learnt today when we are going to get John Healey's first budget. He did a little video announcing all of this. He did a little sort of jokey side video as well. It's going to be Wednesday, the 28th of October. And the bigger thought, I suppose, that I'm sort of building on from that is that we have already got so much hanging on this first budget from John Healey. We've had all the announcements from Andy Burnham to the last couple of weeks on issues like social care and devolution, for instance, but they have all lacked lots of detail, which we are told, well, wait until the budget to work out how we're going to fund this, wait until the budget to work out exactly, you know, what income tax your mayors will be able to spend or not. And I just worry slightly for them that in the meantime, particularly as we have got, you know, a conflict still going on in the Gulf, you know, we've still got problems with the Straits of Hormuz. Just wondering how much more economic pressure will build up between now and the end of October. You know, is everything kind of going to be slightly on pause, I suppose, for the next 3 months? And in the meantime, there's still, as we heard from the Bank of England, inflationary pressures and quite a lot of potential sort of shocks to the economy. And, you know, how much are they going to be able to sort of constantly be recalibrating things in the light of what's going on there?
1: I mean, so many questions. Really, really interesting questions, and so many answers we haven't really got very close to. I mean, one of them, just start with the basic, you know, politics of all of this, the dynamic, the relationship between number 10 and number 11, Downing Street. We got Andy Burnham, he chose, of course, John Healy, and he did that, you know, not without thought, whether he'd be the sort of chancellor that he wanted and thought he could get on with. Now, what is that relationship really going to look like? How's that going to pan out? I mean, the evidence of the past couple of weeks, you might as well not have had a chancellor. We've had various sort of fiscal announcements, some of them pretty small, to be clear. But getting into territory where you've got big fiscal decisions down the line, and I mean, one of them, defence, which wasn't just a big fiscal decision. It was the issue on which John Healy left the cabinet a few weeks ago. And your impression now is that it's a very much a command premiership, that the chancellor is there, not saying very much. Andy Burnham, he's making his way. He's the new PM. That's a clear enough thing to understand. But is that the pattern for the future?
0: Yeah, and I think it was quite interesting to give John Healy that job in the light of saying, well, you know, if you're so concerned about finding all of this money for defence, here you go, you try and do it. You know, it's, you know, it's quite a sort of slight hospital pass, I think, to be able to make him do that. But I think you wouldn't expect necessarily to be hearing from the Chancellor. I mean, I know sometimes governments in the past, you think of Blair and Brown, they did sort of go not quite hand in hand, but often be seen as a team. We saw that a bit with Keir Starmer and Rachel Reeves trying to say, you know, this is the one that does the money, you can trust both of us. So we have seen little, you know, these sort of social media things of John Healy and Andy Burnham comparing their favourite crisps in the pub, which is about the only kind of issue of substance we've seen them talk about,
1: whether peanuts
0: are better than pork scratchings or something. It doesn't really give you much insight into how tax policy is going to work. But yeah, it would be interesting to get a sense of how that relationship is going to operate.
1: There's still this mystery, isn't there, about John Healy and defence. When we had the Prime Minister conspicuously not telling us that, yes, we would be meeting this goal of hitting 3% of national earnings devoted to defence by 2030, was Burnham has spoken very warmly about that in the past, and John Healy, now the Chancellor, as I say, he left the government saying, why haven't we got such a commitment? Not a word about that since. We're told, no, we can't go there, because that'll just interrupt the fiscal narrative. We will come to it at the right time. So we say, well, what on earth is the Chancellor thinking about this? And still we wonder.
2: And he's a hostage to fortune now in that sense, because having resigned over that, he now has to deliver on that. And we've had Wes Streeting saying he would resign if he didn't get the money for defence, the new defence secretary.
1: But he's not saying the 3%. I mean, he'll stick to the 3.5% by 2035, which is a NATO commitment.
2: Yeah, they're all semantics in this. What you need to do is have a chart about who's saying what on this, because it's so complicated. But the truth is, it has to be a priority, and the only way they're going to deliver this is by ramping up taxes massively or by making some cuts. Yeah. And that's the big decision we're going to get into the new year. All into right. The news.
1: David, tell me, what is your thought for the future?
2: Well, I'm thinking about the summer, and I think while the environment around us turns hot and hostile with fires everywhere and even on holiday destinations, we really need to try and chill out during the summer and have cool tempers, look after each other, look after people who are struggling.
1: This sounds like the last moment of the Andy Williams show.
2: I think we do need to. I've noticed, you know, on railway stations, people getting agitated when trains are late and all that, and I think the hot weather's got something to do with it. Mm. I think we also need, as a journalist, we need a silly season. Do you remember those silly seasons? We haven't had one. 2016... I think 2015 was the last one.
1: Yes.
2: Because what happened in the summer, Parliament broke up for the summer, there was nothing for political journalists to write about, all the courts were shut, there were no stories anywhere. And then we had the general election, then in 2016, the referendum on Brexit, that went all over the summer. Then we had the Prime Minister resigning, we had leadership elections when Theresa May went, and then we had that summer of Brexit, when Brexit had been voted through, when they tried to block it. Then we had one with the COVID pandemic. And every summer there's been something which has dogged our summer down. I think we all just need a little breather this summer where we can just chill out. There's no news. We can all sit here and have gentle chats like we've had today and put our feet up and then get cracking again in the new year. I bet Andy Burnham's desperate for a silly season.
1: I bet he is. I think a lot of people are. In fact, I'm going to be off on my little break at the end of next week. I'll be very happy for a silly. I think you should give people a break from politics for a little while during the during the year. And look, that talk, even a couple of weeks ago, there was those saying, weren't there, Terry and Dave, that we should have a recall of Parliament. So Andy Burnham should come and answer questions about what his agenda looked like. I mean, as if that was ever going to happen, David.
2: Absolutely. I mean, it's a bit like that woman, what was her name, who said to Gordon Brown?
1: Not another recall of Parliament.
2: Yeah, but I can't wait for Parliament to come back and we can see the first PMQs when Kemi Badenoch takes on Andy Burnham. That should be a great theatre in September. That's worth looking forward to.
1: Well, I'm here for another week, so a few more Pino and Friends coming up. I want people keep people gripped until at least the end of next week, and then they can just look at things from a slightly different angle at a different pace. David and Terry, so lovely to have you here, and thank you for listening. Our producer was Sophia Johansson and Maddie Wilson. Our technical operator, Isaac Marley. And coming up in just a moment, Henry Bonsu, you're listening to Times Radio.
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6: Good morning, this is Mark Tyler with the Times Radio News. Gianni Infantino has scrapped controversial plans to sell off a stake in the World Cup. In a statement exclusively to Sky News, FIFA's president said it had become clear the project was too divisive. UEFA had threatened to boycott all future tournaments if the proposals went ahead. Infantino has come under increasing pressure in recent days, and sports correspondent Rob Harris says his plans had sparked civil war in the world of football.
16: I've been hearing that Infantino was gradually, increasingly losing support of the world of football from key figures to stay in his post after 10 years. So this is an attempt by Gianni Infantino to try to retain the FIFA presidency by scrapping these plans.
6: The Chancellor has told ministers that they must make cuts in their budgets to pay for Andy Burnham's new spending pledges. John Healey says that economic stability is his fundamental priority as Chancellor. In his first big interview since being appointed, Healey has told The Times that he and Burnham had written to every cabinet minister. They've been told there's no new money to pay for plans to expand technical education, devolve power to regional government and help people with the cost of living. Kevin Schofield is the political editor at HuffPost.
17: Labour MPs, mainly those on the left as well, I think will be particularly angry at this, I think, because it's a very different message from the one that Andy Burnham came in with. The sense was, you know, look, money can be found for things like bringing down the cost of living. This is a firm smack of reality, I think, this from John Healey, a very clear message.
6: John Healey's first budget will be on October the 28th. Labour's Bev Craig has been elected Mayor of Greater Manchester. She beat Reform candidate Cyan Astley on second preferences after no candidate polled the necessary 50% to win in the first round. The Greens came third, while recently formed Restore Britain pushed the Conservatives into fifth place. During her victory speech, Andy Burnham's replacement called for an end to divisive politics that pits neighbour against neighbour.
18: We will build a Greater Manchester that works for all of us, that we're all proud of, where everyone feels welcome and everyone has a chance to succeed. Thank you.
6: Most of the 60,000 migrants who crossed into the Spanish territory of Ceuta have returned to Morocco. It's believed at least 61 people who arrived by land and sea have died. Italy suspended its Schengen-free travel regime with Spain in response to the crisis. It'll affect people travelling by plane or boat between the two countries. Armed officers will be deployed for the UK's largest Pride Festival this weekend. It follows last Saturday's knife attack during LGBTQ plus celebrations in Berlin that left one person dead and at least 29 others injured. Brighton and Hove attracts an estimated 500,000 people. Bridget Phillipson, the Minister for Women and Equalities, has this message for anyone worried.
13: If you're heading to Brighton this weekend, I hope you have an absolutely fantastic time. But our thoughts do remain with those affected in Berlin, and we will redouble our efforts to create open, compassionate societies free from hatred and discrimination.
6: A teenage rape victim says she felt sick when the perpetrator wasn't sent to prison. Lucy, who's not a real name, was 15 when she was sexually assaulted by a boy of the same age. He was convicted and sentenced to a community order despite being a young adult by then. Lucy hopes to meet the Prime Minister, Andy Burnham, to discuss her case. Her words are voiced by an actor.
19: I'm always scared. What if I run into him? It is really upsetting to know that he's just gotten away with that, and I have to live with the repercussions of that.
6: The government insists custody is always an option and has praised Lucy's immense courage. For a roundup of the news on demand, find the Times Radio News Briefing on the Times Radio app.
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20: You have the pleasure of listening to Kevin Schofield, the political editor of the HuffPost, who we spoke to earlier on about Healy, the Iron Chancellor, and Amanda Ferguson, a journalist and friend of the programme based in Belfast. Amanda, hello, and Kevin, welcome back.
21: Hello, hiya.
20: Hello, hi, indeed.
17: Hello,
20: indeed.
17: Hello again.
20: Okay, I'm going to reprise the Times front page. Healy, the Iron Chancellor. Economic stability is the priority, he insists. Ministers must find savings to fund new spending. He's given a big interview to Oliver Wright, the policy editor of the Times, and we've got a picture of streams of people and the headline, EU crisis over migrant influx. This is that Spanish territory called Ceuta on the northern coast of Morocco. Again, a picture of large groups of people, front page of the Telegraph, Morocco accused of fueling border mayhem. So the suggestion from the paper is that this was done deliberately because Morocco is upset with Spain and its pursuit of a gas deal with neighbouring Algeria. The main headline, though, is rapists face ban from early release, but offenders guilty of manslaughter may still be freed after serving half of term. We'll discuss this in more detail just after 11:30 in our big conversation. The Independent, migrant crisis as 60,000 storm Spanish border, fears over impact across Europe as Italy calls for Schengen suspension. It's the same picture, but in big close-up, as the front of the page of the Times goes with. The Guardian, Burnham risks his first revolt over North Sea oil. He's been warned that he could face a rebellion as Labour MPs and climate experts condemn his apparent support for renewed drilling for North Sea oil and gas. The Mail, ministers must stop the Spanish border invaders reaching UK, the paper tells us, as 60,000 migrants from Africa dramatically breach Europe's frontiers. Tories and Reform demand Burnham response. They may not be aware that around 50 or so thousand of that 60,000 have already gone back home. The Mirror, funeral home of horrors, a picture of the disgraced funeral boss Robert Bush, who's been sentenced to 20 years in prison. The headline is, never again. Grieving families demand public inquiry as heartless undertaker gets 20 years for fraud which devastated 300 victims. The FT, Sanchez, as in Pedro, the Prime Minister of Spain, condemns attack on Spain. Alarm at influx of 60,000 migrants. PM rushes to Ceuta. Right-wingers seize on incident. There we go. And then Burnham joins opposition to FIFA stake sale as pressure on Infantino mounts. So that was the FT. The Star, picture of Donald Trump holding up a red card. Infantino red card as deputy quits rotten deal. That was a picture of Trump, Infantino, and his closest advisor, well, erstwhile closest advisor, Carlos Cordero, also in that picture taken in the White House. Go, Gianni. Go, go, go. The Express, the picture of people breaching that border between Morocco and Spain. Spanish border crisis is wake-up call for UK, it says. The Sun exclusive actor charged. We're talking about Shane Ritchie, and it's calling him Shame Ritchie from EastEnders. It says he was arrested and charged with drink driving after a row with the petrol station staff about vaping on the forecourt. Not a good story for him. They've got a column by the newsagent John Sopel, How to Fix the World Cup. Sopel on the most reviled man in football. But the main headline, the Burnham bounce, Labour poll lead grows as Reform and Greens stumble. Labour are now 5 points ahead of Reform UK as new poll for the iPaper shows 28% back Burnham Party less than a fortnight after it became PM. Right, I'm going to start off with Amanda because we heard from Kevin on the first story, front page of the Times, Healy the Iron Chancellor. We'll get an addendum from you afterwards if you wish, Kevin. But Amanda, what do you think then? Healy being framed as the Iron Chancellor, not the first person to wear that moniker. Rachel Reeves did previously, and of course, famously, Gordon Brown. And then if you go back another 150 or so years, Otto von Bismarck. There we go.
4: Okay, well, yeah, like, you know, Healy's saying that economic stability is a priority. There's been a lot of pledges made by the new Prime Minister, and all of the devolved regions are looking for a new settlement as well. We had the pleasure of our first visit from the new Secretary of State for Northern Ireland, Chris Bryant, today. And he said that rather than bringing his checkbook, he would be bringing a checklist. So I think that the devolved regions are going to be optimistically asking for more funding. However, it seems as if to pay for all of the pledges that the new Prime Minister has made, that the departments are going to have to find cuts somewhere. So it'll be interesting to see how this plays out, because we have elections coming up in Northern Ireland next year. And, you know, there was a sort of nod today, or a bit of commentary from some of the parties up at Hillsborough who had met with the Secretary of State, saying that, you know, it's not going to provide stability for this part of the world, and there could be a problem forming a government after our next election. But if economic stability is the priority for the Chancellor, then you know, the different devolved regions and London and he has to find a way to balance the books.
20: Yes, he certainly does. Remember, he also said he wants to increase powers for other parts of the country, the nations and regions, and he wants to use the budget to get power out of Westminster. Kevin, a quick message that I want you to respond to. This was about, somebody asked Henry, this is from Jeff, in what world and what universe will today's Labour MPs accept this kind of threatened austerity? Because that's never worked before with them. Is that true, Kevin? I'm just trying to think about how Labour MPs responded during the time of Tony Blair or indeed Gordon Brown. But then again, it was sort of time of plenty, wasn't it? Certainly between 1997 and 2008, pretty much.
17: Yeah, well, if you remember the first 2 years of the Blair government, they stuck to the Tory plans. And there was a rebellion, I think, over cuts to disability benefits, I think. But then that was ultimately superseded by a massive spending splurge because the economy was going great guns. They were able to splurge a lot of money on the health service, education, etc. So, you know, they had a bit of an easy time of it economically, certainly that government, certainly the Blair government. Obviously, it all got very difficult, to put it mildly, under Gordon Brown and the financial crash. But, I mean, we got a taste of it last year, didn't we, when Keir Starmer's government tried to cut £5 billion from the welfare budget, and Labour backbenchers were simply not having it. No, even having a massive 160-seat majority didn't inoculate the government from a defeat, so they had to drop those plans. And, you know, despite the fact that Andy Burnham's clearly a lot more popular, I think, with Labour MPs than Keir Starmer ever was, I think he will still find it equally difficult to try and push through anything that is perceived to be austerity or austerity light. I think that will really push the amount of political goodwill he has got. And I think it's going to be a really tough message that John Healy is going to have to try and impart.
20: That's right. I think you're sort of answering Jeff's follow-up question. He says, look, is Healey proposing Osborne-style austerity for Labour MPs, and when exactly will the civil war in the party restart? Perhaps he's not going to go as far as Osborne, and if Labour MPs do engage in civil war between now and 2029, well, I think they know what the result might be electorally. Amanda, let's have a look at the Telegraph. Rapist face ban from early release. Now, last Thursday, the Prime Minister pressed the pause button on the early release scheme pushed by Lord Timpson, the former prisons minister, and we were wondering which way he was going to go. Well, the Telegraph thinks it knows.
4: Yeah, like it's certainly a contentious issue, and I think whenever we've been talking about this, the idea that it would apply to rapists and sex offenders is kind of abhorrent to most people. You know, like I have worked closely with victims and survivors in Northern Ireland, and it's a very concerning time for any victim of crime when the perpetrator of that crime is going to be released from prison. But, you know, the fact that people have to fight very hard to get justice, the idea that, you know, somebody who was jailed for such heinous crimes would be getting early release, I just don't think it's going to fly.
20: Right. And Kevin, what say you on this? Because the prisons are almost full. They're at 97% capacity. And this scheme was started, I think it was under Alex Chalk, the previous Justice Secretary, when Rishi Sunak was...

0: The flip side, though, is that clearly the it doesn't make the problem of prison overcrowding go away. So I can understand politically why Andy Burnham's put a halt to it, called for a review, and these recommendations seem eminently sensible to me. However, it doesn't solve the problem of prison overcrowding, even when Shaban Mahmood, I think, was the Justice Secretary initially in Keir Starmer's government, when she, you know, controversially announced she was continuing the Conservative policy of early release. She also warned at the time, you know, this is just a stopgap. This problem will reoccur until we have more prison places, and until there is more capacity, or until there's some sort of change to the sentencing guidelines, then this is a problem that's just going to keep reoccurring.
1: It certainly is. And here, talking of issues that are going to recur, look at the front page of the Times, a picture of a large group of people crossing the border from Morocco into the... Well, one of my listeners says it should be called an exclave, not an enclave, because it is outside the territory of Spain, and it's in the territory of Morocco. Who do I owe that explanation to? Helen, yes, thank you, Helen. And then the picture, let's call it a slightly a more aggressive picture, the front page of the Telegraph, a bigger close-up of lots of young men breaking through a fence, and the accusation is that Morocco accused of fueling border mayhem. And it's on about four or five front pages, Amanda, migrant crisis at 60,000 storm Spanish border. None of them have explained that nearly all of them have been sent back home or been received back by Morocco. But what do you think? The pictures are intended to make people think they're heading here to Britain.
2: Well, I think that Spain's going to have to tread carefully, because it's going to require assistance in getting people, back off the population. But I think, you know, the idea that a population might nearly double in the space of one day is very concerning. But it's also a harsh example of what we're experiencing at the moment in this world, where the reports that came out today about what had happened, like dozens of people drowned, you know, the fact that 50,000 people were prepared to swim to move means that there's something going wrong with the standard of living and the desperation that people are feeling. And I just, you know, in this conversation, I know it's complicated and I know it's complex, but I think about the humanity of the people that are just trying to make their lives better. And as someone from Ireland, we have a very long history of leaving this part of the world because of famine and war and economic opportunity and all the rest of that. So I just find it difficult to criticise too much migrants. And I know that some of your listeners aren't going to like me saying that, but it's true. I just think about like what is happening in your life and the quality of life that you have, that you're prepared to swim to try to get to a better life.
1: Well, we heard some people telling reporters, well, there's nothing for us in Morocco. There's nothing here for us, which is interesting because from an African point of view, Morocco is one of the more prosperous countries. Before we hear from you, Kevin, we're going to go straight to the Co-op Live, where Times Radio's Daryl Morris is there at the Greater Manchester Mayoral Count. And Daryl, do you have news for us?
3: Yes, we do indeed. We can hear from the returning officer finally, Henry. Here we go.
4: This is the district final count totals and rejected ballot paper statement for the district of Manchester. I, Thomas Dunlap, returning officer appointed for the Manchester district at the Greater Manchester Combined Authority mayoral election held on 30th July 2026, hereby certify and declare that the total number of verified ballot papers was 92,408. The total number of first preference votes given for each candidate was as follows. Astley Sion, Reform UK, 9,845. Coggins Geraldine, Green Party, 21,909. Craig Beverley, commonly known as Craig Bev, Labour and Cooperative Party, 49,326. Eckersley Philip, commonly known as the Conservative Party, 2,000.

0: 236. Kilpatrick Richard, Liberal Democrats, 2,620. West Marlon Scott, Restore Britain, 4,811. Making the total number of first preference votes 91,386. The number of ballots rejected in first.
1: So, just to be clear, by the way, that is the first preference votes for the Manchester district. So this is just Manchester, the city centre. We are building up to, I think, the Greater Manchester total eventually. I can see a couple of the candidates hanging by the side of the stage, so they will be ready to go up there in a moment. But the returning officer at the moment just giving us a bit of a sense of the Manchester City specific results.
2: Right, okay, so that's Manchester City specific. And then how many other areas will make up the combined Manchester authority?
1: I'm thoroughly hoping that he isn't going to go through all of them.
2: Because I think he might.
1: There are 10
2: of them. I think he might.
1: Well, I think he's going to go through. Yeah, well, I really hope not. We are obviously at the Manchester City count here. It's a sort of odd one, this, because we're at the count for the Manchester City constituency, the sort of central bit of Manchester. There are 10 other counts happening across Greater Manchester. And they'll ideally, they'll all be doing their own declarations. And then we'll have one big central declaration, which will be the number, which will sort of eventually tell us who the mayor of Greater Manchester is going to be.
2: Excellent, Daryl. For now, thank you very much. We'll come back to you in short order. Thank you very much indeed for staying with us. Kevin Schofield and Amanda Ferguson are here. Kevin, want to get your thoughts on the Spanish border situation in a moment. But first of all, you heard the Central Manchester count result there. And Bev Craig, 49,000. Cyan Astley, 9,000. What do you think?
3: Yeah, I mean, I think it seems pretty clear that Bev Craig is going to win, and that's a good result, obviously, for Labour. I mean, I remember when one of the warnings about this by-election of Andy Burnham leaving his job to become an MP again was, you know, it puts that mayoralty, I should say, at risk for Labour. You know, you could be handing the mayoralty to Reform, and it looks as though Reform have been pretty soundly beaten.
2: Right. And what about this headline, front page of the Mail, which sums up a lot of what some people will be thinking, having seen the pictures of people streaming across the border between Spain and Morocco. Ministers must stop the Spanish border invaders reaching UK. And, you know, is the Tories and Reform are demanding that Andy Burnham responds?
3: Yeah, I mean, it's pretty predictable, isn't it? That, I mean, the Reform in particular are very quick out the blocks pushing the idea that all 60,000 were about to make a beeline for Dover. I think I'm right in saying about 48,000 have already gone back to Morocco.
2: Yes,
3: so
2: that's right, apparently.
3: That doesn't appear terribly prominently on the front pages tomorrow. But listen, there's no doubt it brings the issue of immigration back into the political conversation in this country. We've had more people crossing in small boats this week again, and it's breathed, I guess, a little bit of life into Reform at the moment. We've got all sorts of problems facing them, but I think Andy Burnham is very much aware of it as an issue, and I think he's actually a little bit more to the right maybe than people might assume when it comes to things like immigration. I thought it was significant that he kept Shabana Mahmood at the Home Office in his reshuffle, so it certainly is an issue that he's very much aware of, and he knows that he's got to get to grips with it if he's going to win back a lot of voters who are thinking about voting for Reform.
2: That's right. It's a very delicate balancing act, isn't it, Amanda? And that's summed up by, let's combine the headline on the front page of the Telegraph: BP decision to quit North Sea raises fears it could leave Britain. And The Guardian: Burnham, quotes, risks his first revolt over North Sea oil, Amanda.
4: Yeah, I don't think Andy Burnham's honeymoon period lasted very long, but unusually, Northern Ireland actually has skin in the game whenever it comes to the Manchester mayoral election, because Bev Craig is from Northern Ireland. So she's originally from Belfast and from Green Island. So it's interesting for us to watch from this part of the world about what's actually happening with that. But, you know, it's kind of like the Chris Bryan taking on Secretary of State, Andy Burnham taking on the Prime Minister role. It's, you know, a privilege, obviously, for people to be in elected office, but it's such a, like an uphill battle that all of the men are facing with this that you wouldn't fancy for yourself when you consider the different pressures that they're facing, the different sort of competing asks from the different regions that are coming down the line. And you know, we don't even have a budget here in the second quarter of the year in Northern Ireland, and it doesn't seem as if that's coming anytime soon. So there's a huge amount of pressure on this Labour government, and I'd imagine Bev Craig's performance will perhaps be a bright light, because my understanding is that whenever Andy Burnham won that, he got that on the sort of first time round, whereas it's now between Labour and Reform. But it seems as if things are moving if the Central Manchester...
2: Well, indeed. Amanda, you help me because I can now throw back to Daryl Morris, who, Daryl, I think you've got a definitive result from Manchester.
1: Yeah, we are hearing from the returning officer. Here we go.
0: 38,659. The total number of first preference votes given for each candidate is as follows. Astley, Cyan Neave, Reform UK, 111,928. Coggins, Geraldine Filomena, commonly known as Geraldine Coggins, the Green Party, 64,968. Craig, Beverly Allen, commonly known as Beth Craig, Labour and Cooperative Party, 251,449. Eckersley, Philip.
2: Okay, Daryl, let's wind up the hour by getting some thoughts from you. So, Bev Craig, 251,000. Cyan Astley, 111,900.
1: Yeah, that's right. That's first preference votes. So this is the sort of first round. This is before. So you'll notice there that neither of those candidates have over 50% of the vote, as we're sort of hearing the rest of them kind of pitch together. And so, of course, we've gone on to second preference. That'll be the bit that's absolutely decisive. Actually, it's not, you know, that's 100,000 is a lot more votes than a competitor to Andy Burnham had managed to achieve in 2019-2024. So, that's not a bad result for Reform UK.
2: Not a bad result for Reform UK. Daryl, for now, thank you very much. It's Henry Bonsu on Times Radio. Thank you very much to Kevin Schofield for that truncated paper review, and Amanda Ferguson. Pleasure having you on, or we'll have you on again very soon.
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18: Good morning, this is Mark Tyler with the Times Radio News. Gianni Infantino has scrapped controversial plans to sell off a stake in the World Cup. In a statement exclusively to Sky News, FIFA's president said it had become clear the project had created divisions in the football world. UEFA had threatened to boycott all future tournaments if the proposals went ahead. Infantino has come under increasing pressure in recent days, with Prime Minister Andy Burnham saying he's the wrong man to lead the governing body. Chancellor John Healey has told ministers that they must make cuts in their budgets to pay for Andy Burnham's new spending pledges. In his first big interview since being appointed, Healey has told The Times that he and Burnham have written to every cabinet minister telling them that there's no new money available. He'll deliver his first budget on October the 28th. Labour's Bev Craig has been elected Mayor of Greater Manchester. She beat the Reform candidate Cyan Astley on second preference after no candidate polled the necessary 50% to win in the first round. Times Radio's Daryl Morris was at the count and explains more about Bev Craig's political journey.
1: She's been the leader of Manchester City Council here, so she is absolutely embedded in Manchester and in Manchester politics. She's had kind of a quite remarkable rise, really, in the last couple of years and had become a key ally of Andy Burnham. She's got enormous shoes to fill, but she will have the support of Number 10 Downing Street, that is for certain.
18: It's understood that 48,000 of the migrants who arrived in the Spanish enclave of Ceuta are now back in neighbouring Morocco. Around 12,000 remain. Earlier, Italy suspended its visa-free Schengen arrangement with Spain. Italy doesn't have a land border with Spain, but people travelling by plane or boat between the two countries will be affected. All the sport now with Tom Clayton.
19: Georgia Hunter-Bell says she ran the perfect race to claim the 800 metres Commonwealth title for England. She finished more than a second ahead of her nearest competitor, the reigning world champion Lillian Adira, at the Scotstoun Stadium in Glasgow. Her teammates Jake Minshull and Emily Newnham claimed silvers in the men's and women's 400 metres hurdles. Olivia Breen took gold for Wales in the T38 long jump final, with the game's record distance of 5 metres and 9 centimetres. Elsewhere, Chelsea have been fined £10 million and given a suspended two-window transfer ban today. It's for breaching the FA's rules over payments to agents during Roman Abramovich's era as owner. Eddie Howe has officially stepped down as the head coach of Newcastle. His apparent successor, German Matthias Jeisler, will meet the players on their pre-season tour of Spain on Saturday. And the opening match of the Scottish Premiership season has ended in a draw. Rangers fought back after going 1-0 down at Tannadice, eventually drawing 1-1 with Dundee United. Get more on the Times website and app.
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20: From the Times and the Sunday Times, this is The Story. I'm Manveen Rana. We all watched it, but some more closely than others.
21: There was this fascinating moment at the very end of the World Cup when Spain, they were waiting to lift the trophy.
22: Behind the giant inflatable World Cup that faces us, adrift in the platform, a huge red and yellow rectangular Spanish flag is unfurled.
21: And we all knew the moment was coming, actually, because Donald Trump likes to be likes to be involved when it comes to the lifting of something gleaming.
22: The trophy handed over. Rodri inviting Donald Trump into the foreground of the photo. And he puts both hands around the trophy.
21: So he's there with Gianni Infantino and he starts ushering Trump across the stage.
23: Those scenes on the stage there were extraordinary, with Gianni Infantino having to run across the stage just before Rodri lifted the World Cup to try to get Donald Trump out of the picture, but he wouldn't go.
21: And we're all sniggering because we know one of two things are happening at this point. Either Infantino just wants the world to know he's so matey with Donald Trump, and Donald Trump equally, you're thinking, does he really want to be involved in the lifting of the trophy, or does he not know the geometry of what's going on?
20: But But for all the rolling of eyes at the antics of two very powerful men, for our senior sports writer, Alison Rudd, that moment was also a sign of hope.
0: It was a reminder that football actually was the winner in the end. The beautiful game had won out because, in spite of the fact there'd been visa issues, extortionate ticket pricing, there was the hydration breaks, which were there for adverts, not for player welfare. There was a Somali referee not allowed entry. Red cards rescinded that shouldn't have been rescinded. Problem after problem. There was a lot that was distasteful about the World Cup, but all that was put to one side because football, the beautiful game, had won through. But now it seems the World Cup is for sale.
20: Gianni Infantino, the infamous boss of FIFA, has been plotting to sell shares in the biggest tournament in the footballing world. But now, after an 11th-hour meeting yesterday afternoon, his plans could well be sunk.
2: England and all the other European members of UEFA said they will boycott FIFA's tournaments if Gianni Infantino's plan goes ahead to sell stakes in the World Cup to private investors.
20: So what was Infantino's grand plan? Will UEFA's rebuttal mean that the whole thing is dead in the water? Or can Infantino still make it work? The story today, selling the World Cup.

0: We'll be returning to that crucial UEFA meeting yesterday afternoon with our sports editor, Tom Clark, in a moment. But first, let me take you back to how this whole saga exploded. For Alison Rudd, Gianni Infantino's plans to sell the World Cup were a bit of a surprise.
1: I was watering my plants in the garden and I got a text pinged to me saying that something big was about to break and was I ready to write about it? So I said, of course, very intrigued, and then got a bit more detail from my desk at the Times, and I sort of knew if Martin Ziegler, who basically, if something's happening in sort of bureaucratic corridors of power in football, he will know about it. And he's really got the sports story of the year here by breaking the news that the World Cup is for sale.
0: Yes, Martin Ziegler, chief sports reporter at the Times, never misses the scoop when it comes to football. So, Alison, tell us about the man at the centre of all of this, Gianni Infantino.
1: Infantino, he's the president of FIFA, which is the global governing body of football. He's a lawyer, he's a bureaucrat, he's worked his way up through the corridors of power in the back rooms of football. There wasn't overwhelming support for him, but he managed to gain the votes he required, and this is instructive and important, I believe, by offering each of the 211 FIFA associations around the world $5 million if they voted for him. He said, I will be the one that makes sure we get more money from broadcast rights and more money from sponsorship. Now, he was absolutely spot on with that. The game has just grown exponentially in the amount of sponsors that are willing to attach themselves to it, and the broadcast rights are worth billions. So he was able to give the 211 voters, he was able to give them $5 million each. So here we have a man who positioned himself as someone who was the saviour of the beautiful game. But in fact, his presidency was built on handouts.
0: And Alison, it was quite a controversial World Cup for him. Just remind us of some of the moments where people were raising eyebrows.
1: Having America hosting it again so soon, having you kind of think, well, you know, he's so fond of Donald Trump, it just feels a bit matey, really, for America to have it. So they offset it by sharing the hosting duties with Canada and Mexico. But it did feel very much as though they were add-ons. It did have an American tinge to it, which is ironic because America doesn't love men's football. They're really into their women's football, but they're not into their men's football very much at all. But it felt Americanized. So we had hydration breaks that lasted 3 minutes. To break the game into quarters is a massive step. It's changing the game. It's not football anymore.
2: Crap. Here we go, hydration break. We just had 4 minutes standing around for a head injury. Now we're going to take a hydration break. Rich James ain't even sweating. This is ridiculous.
1: You might say, well, so what? Gives the players a rest. Well, the players' union did not ask for hydration breaks. Most of the games were in air-conditioned stadiums or at times where they were not too hot. So it affected the football.
3: If you're in full swing and you've got momentum, you don't want a hydration break.
2: It kills the game.
3: Kills the game.
4: Well, so, do you know what?
2: We're not playing 245s.
4: Do you know what?
0: And Alison, apart from it having an American tinge, it also had quite a Trumpian tinge. I mean, just remind us of some of the moments when Infantino himself ended up in trouble.
1: I've mentioned the matiness between Trump and Infantino, and which culminated in the most startlingly, you wouldn't make this up if you were writing a satire about FIFA and the World Cup, but a player called Balogun was sent off. He played for America. Trump didn't think he should have been sent off.
5: I understand sports really well, really well. And that wasn't a foul. That wasn't even an infraction. That was two guys running full speed that happened to crash into each other. And he gave him a red card. I didn't know what that meant. I didn't think it meant much. Then I started hearing that that means he can't play in the next game.
1: Trump had a word with Infantino. Lo and behold, the red card isn't rescinded. It's just punishment for it is deferred by a year. I mean, this is just like randomly making up the rules as you go along just to make sure that Donald Trump's happy and the USA have their best player available.
0: And by the end of the contest, although the World Cup itself had been judged to be a success, Infantino was clearly coming in for a lot of criticism. Just talk us through what he's planning to do.
1: he wants investment in the World Cup. It effectively means selling it off, creating shares, if you like, in a public company. So most of it would go to private investors who seem to be mainly American and have links to Donald Trump's family, the Kushner family in particular. And then $40 million would be given to each of the 211 FIFA associations. So as you know, in England, we have the English FA. Well, every country affiliated to FIFA have their FA, their football association. But there are more small countries than there are big ones. And this is a cunning plan. What they see is a man in charge who's prepared to give them more money, $40 million, if they say yes to the project. This is transformative money. If you're a small nation where you're struggling to produce coaches, you're struggling to produce pitches of a good enough quality to train young indigenous players, that $40 million will give you that. And that links to it being the democratisation of the game as well. This has been a theme of Infantino throughout his tenure. And he is actually popular in the developing world because he's always said, I want you to be there on the world stage.
4: That argument about democratising football is not a bad sell. Why are European countries so angry about it?
1: Most developed nations feel that the game is squeezing as much as it can at the moment out of it. So if you commercialise football, if you sell the World Cup, if it's going to become an investment vehicle, you want more bang for your buck, so you have more World Cups. So you'd have a World Cup once every 2 years, maybe even once a year. Just imagine what that would do to player exhaustion, player safety, quality of the football. What makes the World Cup so exciting? I, for example, decorate the outside of my house with flags from anyone who's a debutante and the host and so on. It's a bit of a talking point in the village. But there we go. It's special. You can get excited about something that only happens once every 4 years. If it happens every 2 years or every year, in what way is it special? If you've made it into a World Cup that always takes place or regularly takes place in the United States, if we thought it was gaudy and glitzy this time around, they will turn it into, you know, a World Series type of thing. That's a much more seductive prospect for investment.
4: Alison, you've been telling us about Gianni Infantino's plans for the World Cup, the huge controversy they've caused. As you said earlier, it does feel like they have a real American tinge and quite a Trumpian tinge at that. Should we be looking at the relationship between Trump and Infantino to understand how all of this has come about? Just tell us a bit about that. How far back do they go?
1: It's really strange. They, honestly, when they're together, they act like cousins or some sort, like they're part of the same family. There's a real deference to the way that Infantino behaves when he's with Trump. But he also gives off this vibe of, well, I'm the only man in the world who truly understands him and can deal with him sort of thing. But most significantly of all is one of the funniest moments ever I've seen in football is when FIFA decided to award the World Peace Prize to Donald Trump, who said it was one of the greatest achievements of his career.
6: Mr. President, this is your prize. This is your Peace Prize. There is also a beautiful medal for you that you can wear everywhere you want to go.
7: I'm gonna wear it right now.
6: Okay.
7: This is truly one of the great honors of my life.
4: What did people in the world of football make of that?
1: Well, the Peace Prize isn't anything to do with football, and it was invented, possibly partially invented, because Infantino actually believes that football helps the world because it brings nations together. It can be a force for good and for peace. But it was blatantly invented so that he could give something, a big accolade to Donald Trump.
4: And their relationship goes back quite a long way because he was even invited to the inauguration.
1: Donald Trump invited Infantino to his inauguration, and Infantino very willingly laughed along when Donald Trump made derogatory remarks about both Canada and Mexico.
7: A short time from now, we are going to be changing the name of the Gulf of Mexico to the Gulf of America, and we will restore the name of a great president William McKinley to Mount McKinley, where it should be and where it belongs.
1: Who ended up, of course, being co-hosts of the World Cup. What is Infantino, the president of FIFA, doing, seeming to back mockery of two nations who are hosting the greatest show on earth?
4: Really is so awkward. And Alison, it's not just Donald Trump. Many of the people in his orbit, some who are even part of the extended family, will be directly affected by this deal.
1: Yeah, I mean, the headline news is that it's the Kushner family who are involved. Josh Kushner, he's the brother of Trump's son-in-law, who is Jared. He runs the investment fund called Thrive Capital, which FIFA are dealing with for this sell-off. And there are all sorts of people who are in and around the Trump inner circle who are involved in all the financial discussions on this. There's a guy called Greg Maffei. He's being called the key commercial advisor. Now, he's donated to the Trump campaign, actually, and he's also American. And he's the former president of Liberty Media, which owns F1. It's quite an incestuous group of investors.

0: For all this talk of sell-offs and corporate restructures, one thing has been standing in Infantino's way: the consent of world football associations. And yesterday, the most muscular of them all weighed in on Infantino's plans.
1: This was the huge news that the whole footballing world has really been waiting for since these plans were first revealed by the Times on Tuesday. Everyone, I think, has been waiting for a response, and UEFA and its member nations have delivered it in this fashion.
0: Tom Clark is sports editor at the Times and the host of our sister podcast, The Game.
1: So this was a meeting of all 55 UEFA member nations. This was an emergency meeting called by their president, Alexander Čeferin. Martin Ziegler, just before 4 o'clock, broke the news that England and all the other European members of UEFA said they will boycott FIFA's tournaments if Gianni Infantino's plan goes ahead to sell stakes in the World Cup to private investors. We believe it was a unanimous decision. A huge moment, absolutely huge, an absolutely seismic blow to FIFA and Gianni Infantino's plans. This was the moment that a lot of football fans have been waiting for. They have been waiting for a strong riposte to these plans, and it's arrived in the form of UEFA.
0: Have they explained why? What does their statement say?
1: We could do an entire extra story about that statement. So many great lines in there. The World Cup cannot be treated as an investment product, they said. It is one of football's greatest sporting legacies. They reiterated their statement that the World Cup is not for sale. I thought this section was particularly telling and particularly damning for Gianni Infantino. They said it is both irresponsible and indefensible that a proposal of such significance for football was conceived in secret and brought to the brink of approval without any meaningful consultation with those entrusted with stewarding the game. This is not merely a profound failure of leadership, but an abdication of FIFA's duty as the custodian of world football.
0: Wow. I mean, they're clearly furious. They don't like that this has been presented to them as a fait accompli without any kind of consultation. But if they do boycott it, I mean, that would mean the World Cup without any of the European teams, the top four. In this World Cup, three of them wouldn't be there. You wouldn't have Spain, you wouldn't have England, you wouldn't have France. Does this mean Infantino's plan is dead in the water? Is it over?
1: I wouldn't like to be the guy who says, yes, it is definitely over. I certainly would hope so. Gianni Infantino could well fight. He could, of course, say, look, I've still got Brazil, I've still got Argentina, I've still got the South American nations, I've still got Africa. If that is the case, it might well keep developing as we go. But I wonder whether actually other federations, other nations will look at this and look at UEFA and go, they've got the upper hand here. They've got the strength. They've got loads of star names. They've got the current holders in Spain. They've got one of the star teams in France. You know, England, for all we can be disparaging in this country about England's football hopes, they have got to a semi-final. Harry Kane, Jude Bellingham is one of the biggest stars in world football. So it certainly feels like a huge, huge tipping moment. Yeah.
0: And Tom, to be fair to them, you know, we have been saying that looking at the numbers, you know, a lot of the smaller countries will be very tempted by the idea of being given 40 million to develop the game. We can totally see that. In a lot of the African countries, that would be game changing. However, we should say it's not just UEFA. UEFA has come out with the most damning statement, but the noises coming out of Asia, for example, were pretty negative too.
1: Yes, absolutely. You're right to bring that up, because before we had this damning statement from UEFA, we'd had the first kind of murmurings. Sheikh Salman, the president of the Asian Football Confederation, he had written to his 47 members. They expressed great concern and disappointment at the lack of consultation from FIFA. So again, this is another federation saying, you've gone about this terribly. Even before we get to the plan, this is not the way to do this kind of thing. The statement went on to say that the AFC is deeply concerned that FIFA's unilateral actions appear to undermine the very foundations of continental football, which are based on solidarity, cooperation and transparency. Moreover, such an initiative will not succeed without the support of all the confederations, which is not the case now. So when you factor in that statement, those 47 nations, which Sheikh Salman is, as the president, is, you know, he's speaking on behalf of, 55 from UEFA, you start looking at 211. Even my terrible math tells you that
0: it's
1: Gianni
0: not looking
1: Infantino's
0: good.
1: Plan's in trouble.
0: It's not looking good. And these federations will be reflecting the wishes of the teams, the players, the fans. And also, I mean, there has been quite a lot of political intervention too. I mean, in this country, certainly the Prime Minister's made a statement about it. Just remind us what he said and if there's been a similar reaction around the world.
1: Yeah, Andy Burnham, very quick to respond, obviously, as a football fan himself. Burnham said that football is something that belongs to the fans and it always should do.
2: Football does not belong to investors. It belongs to the people who fill the stands, who stand on the touchlines week in, week out, rain or shine. The World Cup is not a product. It is the greatest competition in the world and it was never anyone's to sell. Dress the deal up however you like. Once you have sold a piece of it, you have sold out.
0: I mean, Tom, just given the wall of criticism and antipathy to this proposal, it's very hard to imagine it going ahead. But I mean, what does happen next? At what point do we know if it definitely is over?
1: Well, as I say, it will be interesting in the coming hours and days to see what the other federations do. But there's a ticking clock here. There are games to be played in official World Cup competitions. A year from now, we have the Women's World Cup, which, if as it stands, we would be going ahead without European nations, which would include Spain and England, the two nations who formed the World Cup final for the last Women's World Cup, and would go into this tournament as favourites. So it'll be fascinating to see whether we get a punchy response from FIFA, or before that could even happen, we've already got other member nations and federations falling in behind UEFA and saying, yep, we're out too.
0: And Tom, if this proposal is now off the table, if we find in the next few days it sinks without trace, what does that mean for Gianni Infantino? This is his great idea, and all the statements coming out of different parts of the world are so damning, often personally about him and the way he's conducted himself. What does it mean for his future?
1: I'm so reluctant to say that it must be the end for Gianni Infantino, but I will say that I hope it is the end for Gianni Infantino because of some of the way he conducted himself at recent World Cups and tournaments and things. And, you know, this has been a real show of his true nature and his true feelings for the game. But I wouldn't be surprised if he tried to cling on, but you would have to assume, you know, if you think about comparative situations in politics, in any other walk of business, if you play your hand this hard and end up losing, you imagine your position is untenable.
0: And Tom, you're clearly experiencing some relief at this latest turn in the story. For you, for fans everywhere, for people who really care about the game, I mean, you watch it day in, day out, you literally present a podcast called The Game. Is this a moment where you can feel that maybe the future of football is a little bit safer?
1: In my job, it's such a privilege. It's such a wonderful thing to be able to watch football and talk about it for a living. It's a real joy. But there are certain moments where I started to maybe think, is there a future in which I don't love football anymore? I don't even like football anymore.
0: Wow.
1: If these people who don't want football to be what it is, 22 people kicking a ball around and fans in the stands seeking joy but also experiencing heartbreak, if it gets so far removed from that, I'm not sure I would recognise it as the sport I love anymore. So these moments where people stand up, even if it is big organisations like UEFA who are not faultless themselves, it does give me a sense of hope, maybe, that money won't always win and it will still be about the joy of football.

0: That was Tom Clark, sports editor at The Times. And before that, we heard from Alison Rudd, senior sports writer. The producers today were Olivia Case and Michaela Arneson. The executive producer was Harry Stott. Sound design was by Dave Creasy, and theme composition was by Mal Aceto. If you want to get in touch with us about this or any other story, do drop us a line to thestory@thetimes.com. Thanks for listening. We'll be back tomorrow.
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12: Good morning, this is Mark Tyler with the Times Radio News. FIFA will not proceed with controversial plans to sell off a stake in the World Cup to private investors. Several football confederations strongly oppose the idea, with UEFA in Europe threatening to boycott future competitions. David Bernstein, a former chairman of the FA, believes Gianni Infantino has been seduced by power and the Trump administration. He now believes it's time for FIFA's president to go.
13: I'd like to see someone of stature, of independence, who's really independently minded, who understands football, because you've got to understand football, but is not part of football in the way that, say, Blatter and Infantino were.
12: The Chancellor has told ministers that they must make cuts in their budgets to pay for Andy Burnham's new spending pledges. John Healey says that economic stability is his fundamental priority as Chancellor. Healey has revealed in today's Times that he and the PM have written to every cabinet minister. They've been told there's no new money to pay for plans to expand technical education, devolve power to regional government and help people with the cost of living. Kevin Schofield is the political editor at HuffPost.
10: It's a very different message from the one that Andy Burnham came in with. You know, the first 3 days of being in power, we had VAT off energy bills, we had business rates for hospitality industry coming down, the cap on bus fares lowered to £2. It was a bit of a giveaway. It was a little bit unclear as to where the money would come from, but the sense was, you know, look, money can be found. This is a firm smack of reality.
12: An Israeli official has said troops won't pull back from Gaza without genuine Hamas disarmament. Follows US President Donald Trump's claim that an agreement for the complete disarmament of Hamas had been reached. Trump has said he has an understanding with Israel over the deal and that they are very happy about it. Dan Arbel is a Middle East analyst and former Israeli diplomat. He's told Times Radio that he remains sceptical about progress.
14: I think that the Netanyahu government is very unhappy, and I think that we'll see in the coming weeks and months all sorts of attempts by the Netanyahu government to back out of any commitment to carrying out and implementing this agreement, especially at a time of elections in Israel. Election season is already underway.
12: Most of the 60,000 migrants who crossed into the Spanish territory of Ceuta have returned to Morocco. It's believed at least 61 people who arrived by land and sea have died. Italy's suspended its Schengen-free travel regime with Spain in response to the crisis. It'll affect people travelling by plane or boat between the two countries. Elizabeth Brough is a senior fellow at the Atlantic Council.
15: It's also a political goal, which is to stir up discord within our society. If you have the arrival of a significant number of asylum seekers or at your borders, that will stir up very strong emotions, a crisis that wasn't there before.
12: Ministers are promising to regulate the funeral sector in England after an undertaker was jailed for letting bodies rot in storage and handing fake ashes to families. Robert Bush, who's 48, was sentenced to 20 years after admitting 67 offences spanning more than a decade. When police raided his premises in Hull, they found decomposing remains of more than 30 people. Armed officers will be deployed for the UK's largest Pride festival this weekend. It follows last Saturday's knife attack during LGBTQ plus celebrations in Berlin that left one person dead and at least 29 others injured. The Brighton and Hove event attracts an estimated 500,000 people. For a roundup of the news on demand, find the Times Radio News Briefing on the Times Radio app.
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17: We are going to have a bit of a political chinwag. We always have a political panel to round off the show. This week we have Adam Payne, who's editor of Politics Home. Hello, Adam.
18: Thanks for having me.
17: Oh, it's an absolute pleasure. And welcome to Henry Hill, political editor at The Critic. Hello, Henry Hill.
19: Hello.
17: Hello, I'm just grateful you're both here. We've had a few gremlins in the system today, so I'm very, very pleased that both of you have joined us. Look, let's start off with the concept of this devolution revolution under Andy Burnham's plan. We heard earlier from Ben Houchen, the Conservative mayor, and Richard Parker, the Labour mayor. And it is interesting because Ben Houchen is supportive, but he's saying, I would like, you know, in the spirit of devolution, I'd like to do what I want with the money and I want to give it as a tax rebate. And Andy Burnham saying, actually, no, you can't do that. And the exam question is that true devolution? Henry, what do you, I'll start with you.
19: Well, no, it's not really. And I think this is the problem that Margaret Thatcher discovered, which is that if you're going to be setting people free, you can't be setting them free to do what you want them to do. You have to be setting them free to do what they want to do.
17: And well, there's a song. I can feel a song.
19: Yeah, well, exactly. It undermines the entire principle of it. If the idea is, oh, it's really important that, you know, places that aren't Westminster get to make their own decisions. No, not those decisions. It undermines the whole business. Now, I don't know. I don't know how much this will necessarily damage the whole prospect. What I'd like to be able to say is that this will undermine the credibility of devolution if you do it in this obviously one-sided way. But then again, you know, Labour did that before when they didn't resolve the West Lothian question. The Conservatives didn't really act on that information for most of it. But I do think that if you're looking to bed down a permanent change in the balance of power in our constitution between different parts and between different parts of government, and you want this to be something that is accepted by your political opponents on the right, then you should get ahead of this. And you should say that actually, yes, if a right-wing area wishes to return a government on the basis of lower taxes, it's free to do that. Because if not, you're going to end up with a system which is potentially quite fragile, which will have an awful lot of teething trouble, and which the Conservatives and Reform UK have no particular reason to want to leave in place.
17: Adam, do you agree with that? Or do you think you can't just have completely unlimited sort of devolution? That is just sort of naive. You have to have devolution, but with some guardrails, because that's realpolitik. What do you think?
18: I think it's an early example I issue in this Burnham government of sort of, you know, in politics, we talk about poetry versus prose. You sort of campaign in poetry and describe your ideas in poetry, but then you get into government and it kind of becomes a bit more like prose. It becomes a bit...
17: becomes management speak.
18: Exactly. Like you sort of collide with the realities of being in government. And this is an early example of this, I think. And also, I think it's another example I issue of how with the Burnham vision, Manchesterism, excuse me, etc., etc., there were a lot of question marks hanging over it about how it would actually work in practice. I mean, the government, I think, is still going to say, look, this is a really significant transferal of powers that we're talking about here. I think the government will say, let's not lose sight of that. But already, as Henry has set out in his answer, there are potential problems, potential flashpoints. And I think this is actually quite a nice microcosm, Aisha, of... the challenges facing Andy Burnham in government, because he's got to put all these kind of ideas and this vision that we heard a lot about before he entered office into practice, where you've got to navigate all these technical questions, compromises, etc.
17: And Henry, I mean, I suppose there is, I suppose, as I said, like the kind of realpolitik, and I've had a couple of people messaging me and had a Labour colleague who was listening to that debate, who was saying, well, look, you know, we disagree with Ben Houchen. We think that the best way to get growth is to use money to invest in things like skills and transport and housing, that they're the things that will boost growth. I mean, what you've got really here is you've got the concept of devolution, which is sort of giving a bit more powers away. But then you also have this clash of ideology, where conservative ideology would say, if you want to get growth, put money directly into people's pockets. Labour is more like, we need to invest in the infrastructure. I mean, this is a sort of clash of, I mean, this is a realpolitik clash of ideology.
19: But it is realpolitik. I mean, because in terms of having practical guidelines on devolution, sure. Having limitations, for example, on devolved government's ability to borrow, that's absolutely fine. Having some sort of limit or even not permitting devolved governments to set their own tax rates, fine. That makes things very complicated. But allowing Ben Houchen to offer a rebate by posting a cheque to everyone in the region, I mean, some councils have done that historically. That's how things like council tax rebates have been done. There's no challenge to the fundamental model of devolution there. It's like, fine, you know, if Labour politicians disagree with Ben Houchen, but then don't call it devolution. Margaret Thatcher disagreed with Labour politicians about what was best for the country when she sucked down the Greater London Council, and she dissolved local government in Liverpool, and she nationalised the bus timetables. That was Margaret Thatcher sincerely disagreeing with Labour politicians about what was best for the country. You can either have a position where you're using the power of central government to drive forward what you think is best, and I'm no great fan of devolution, to be honest. I think that's perfectly reasonable. Or you can have a position where you're making a sincere argument for the devolution of power and allowing areas to make their own decisions. But what you can't have is this idea of, we're going to be giving power away, but only to do the sort of things that Labour politicians want to do. That is not a sustainable or fair devolution settlement. And arguably, it's not really a devolution settlement at all.
17: And Adam, what about a scenario, you know, obviously, you know, devolution is the big thing at the moment. And, you know, lots of people, I mean, Henry doesn't necessarily agree with this, but lots of people do think, actually, you know, mayors are a good thing. Ben Houchen and, you know, Richard Parker, obviously, they would say that, wouldn't they? But, you know, there's a good argument for saying actually, and Ben Houchen, to be fair to him, was quite complimentary about a lot of, you know, the direction of travel on this, and he was welcoming of it broadly. I mean, he's got this specific thing about tax rebates. But what about the areas that don't have a mayor, Adam? Are we going to be in a situation where we have a sort of two-tier England with areas who have mayors doing better and having better outcomes and better skills, transport, housing, education? And in that case, could we get into a sort of ironic situation where we have to, for fairness, impose a mayor on areas which previously rejected having a mayor?
18: Well, I think we've already, haven't we, had an argument put forward by the Labour MP Perrin Moon, and I believe Perrin represents a seat somewhere in Cornwall, and he's made the point that in the area he represents, there isn't a mayor to receive these new powers, these new levers from government. And he, Aisha, I think you've essentially paraphrased the Perrin Moon argument that the government is at risk here of creating a kind of multi-tiered system. And I think this is kind of linked to the wider, I mean, let's be clear, the vast majority of Labour MPs are well on board with what Burnham wants to do in terms of taking power outside of Westminster. But there has been a bit of unease among some Labour MPs that this focus on Manchester, the North West, is at risk of neglecting other parts of the country that face lots of the issues that the North West faces. You know, it faces poverty, it faces poor infrastructure, their high streets are suffering, blah, blah, blah. And I think this is the challenge for Burnham to convince people that his vision isn't a vision that excludes parts of the country. It's a vision that can actually work for all of the country, even if it's pitched, you know, around Manchester, around the northwest.
17: Okay. Ruby in Devon has messaged in to say local authorities are only there to deliver local services. If Ben Houchen doesn't believe in that, why did he want to be a mayor? That's Ruby in Devon. Let's now turn our attention to net zero. And Kemi Badenoch has written in the Telegraph today defending her promise to scrap the 2050 net zero target, which was actually written into law by the Conservatives in the final days of Theresa May's premiership. Now, she is saying that just because she wants to move the target on net zero, she's not a climate change denier. Henry, what do you think about this? And also, there's some suggestion of people saying that Grant Shapps may not have been allowed to stand as a candidate because he was too pro-net zero. What do you think's going on here?
19: I mean, that's possible. I do think that it is necessary for the Conservatives to impose a bit more coherence on their parliamentary party. They probably, in an ideal world, would have had a much more open ideological battle during the leadership contest, rather than having Kemi Badenoch win by saying essentially nothing and doing this kind of knives in the dark thing afterwards. But essentially, the big problem by the end of their period in office was that the Parliamentary Conservative Party on most of the important subjects did not agree on anything. And that meant that the only way that you could maintain party unity was by not doing very much of anything at all. And so on that front, I think it makes sense

0: At zero, effectively. The one is the high investment route where you build an awful lot of energy infrastructure early and you have and you go for an abundance approach. But that involves lots of difficult decisions and spending now. The alternative is that you put off all of those decisions, and then as the deadline gets closer, you start like rationing people's shower water and trying to do all sorts of other sort of piddling things. And given the nature of British politics, that's the direction we were going. So I'm slightly disappointed, I suppose, by this gravy train stuff. It's slightly populist. The problem with the net zero agenda as it stands is not that it's creating a few tens of thousands of civil service positions. It's that it is imposing enormous distributed costs around the economy, basically at every length, at every point of the manufacturing and distribution supply chain. It is contributing substantially to the sky-high energy costs, which are making our both fueling the cost of living crisis and making our economy internationally uncompetitive. Maybe
1: Yeah.
0: that's a slightly too dry argument for the public press, but I wouldn't have thought so.
1: Adam, do you think though that Kemi Badenoch runs the risks as we've got these wildfires from the Cairngorms and the north of Scotland to Suffolk, that she perhaps looks like she's kind of a bit out of touch with the sort of reality of what's literally happening on the ground, the burning ground at the moment?
2: Yeah, you've basically introduced, Aisha, the point I was going to make, and I think it's linked to what Henry just said. I think Henry, towards the end of his answer, is making the point that Kemi Badenoch, he perhaps would have presented her argument a bit differently, not use the word gravy train. I think the risk to Kemi Badenoch here, Aisha, is that the Tory leader will argue that her position is a kind of common sense, nuanced approach, but this is politics. How have the Conservative Party's electoral rivals going to react to it? Particularly when you have this background, as you said, of this these quite apocalyptic scenes in Suffolk, where we have a fire that I think was compared to the size of 200 football pitches, raging across the country, large parts of the country in drought. And I just wonder if there's a risk for Kemi Badenoch here in that, although she's determined to set out what she will say is a common sense, nuanced position, the Lib Dems in particular, who will be thinking about how can they firstly keep hold of those former Conservative voters they won at the last election, at the next election, and maybe even win over the remaining part of that so-called blue wall block, who they think they can basically complete the takeover of that old Tory vote. I think if I was Ed Davey, he'd be looking at things like this and thinking there's an opportunity here for Lib Dems to do more damage to the Tory vote. And then you can imagine the Lib arguments as well. So I can see what the Tory leader's doing here, but I think there is a risk for her in how this collides with electoral politics, I guess, particularly as you say, Aisha, against this backdrop of quite frightening climate-related pictures we're seeing across the country and across the continent.
1: Well, let's turn our attention to the Labour Party. Last night it was announced that Diane Abbott and Joni Reid, but of course there's more attention on Diane Abbott being readmitted to the party and given back the whip. We had two guests on the show today, Simon Woolley, a great friend of Diane Abbott, very much supporting her readmission, and we had Daniel Sugarman from the Jewish Chronicle saying that actually the Jewish community will be very hurt by this. Henry, what do you think of the sort of political ramifications for this decision for Andy Byrne, and what does this tell us?
0: Long term, I'm not entirely sure. He's still in the sort of Kumbaya era. It was one of the most interesting things about this from a party management perspective is all of his rhetoric about he's going to end Labour factionalism, he's going to stop using the whip nearly so much. I think anyone who's familiar with Parliament absolutely can't wait to see how that's going to start playing out in practice. And so it makes sense that in order to burnish that reputation, you would reach out and you would try and build some of these bridges and readmit some people. I think that where this will get tricky for him is that we've already seen, I think, a large group of Labour MPs saying that they are prepared to mutiny if he attempts anything in the realm of cuts to welfare. He has inherited essentially the same ill-disciplined Parliamentary Labour Party that destroyed Sir Keir Starmer and the same radioactive set of public accounts. And at some point, he is going to start encountering the reality of trying to govern.

0: with an ill-disciplined party that doesn't really agree on any of his fiscal measures. And at that point, I'm wondering if he'll start to regret decisions like this. But for now, he's just very much establishing the vibe. He's establishing the brand. He's Mr. Inclusive. He's going to end all the factional conflict and so on, as long as no one disagrees with his political vision, which is not up for negotiation, of course.
1: Adam, what do you think has gone on here? I mean, I've got a slightly different view from Henry, just in the sense that I think he's got more sway over the PLP now, and the PLP know that they don't get to change leader again. And I think he and his team will have better political management skills. I mean, that's notwithstanding there will be some difficult decisions. I think the party will be more up for welfare reform as long if it's in the kind of Alan Milburn sort of vibe. But that's just my kind of personal opinion. But what do you think the motivations are behind this? Do you think this is trying to end factionalism? Do you think there's quite a brutal political calculation here, saying that for a lot of people who are on the left of politics, this suspension of Diane Abbott was quite a touchstone issue for them? What do you think's going on?
2: Well, I think that's true. I mean, you'll know, Aisha, that Diane Abbott is someone who lots of Labour MPs really care about. She's just a really important figure. She's cherished, really, for a lot of Labour MPs. And a lot of Labour MPs were pushing for her to return. I don't think it's more sort of complicated than that. And her return will be welcome. But I guess, Aisha, we've heard it a bit already, kind of people on the, I don't know, the right of the Labour Party, maybe people who think, you know, the party was wrong to get rid of Starmer, are a bit worried that, you know, they might say that they're relatively comfortable with Diane Abbott being let back in, but is this a precursor for maybe Jeremy Corbyn being let back into
1: the
2: future? But there is a concern that the letting people back in who played a big part in one of the party's most devastating election results in 2019. And I think that will be the concern in one, admittedly not the trendiest or most powerful part of the PLP at the moment, but, you know, they still exist, they're still there.
1: And I wonder as well if, well, I don't wonder, I'm sure that the Labour strategists are looking across the piece at the whole of the electorate. And of course, Labour has lost some support to reform, and reform have been a big challenge this week, though for the first time in 16 months, I think, Labour has topped a couple of polls, and Reform are having a bit of a challenging time at the moment. But they're also thinking about those voters they lost to the Green Party as well. And Zach Polansky is having a difficult week as well, Henry. He had a very difficult interview with Victoria Derbyshire on Newsnight. How do you think the Greens are faring at the moment, briefly?
0: I think the Greens are struggling from having a revivified Labour Party, to be honest. They were very much well positioned to capitalise on having the Labour government hemorrhaging voters and trying to pander to reform, quote unquote. I think that they will probably end up having a better time a bit later on. Andy Burnham is elected in a right-leaning seat. Reform is still the second largest party in the polls, maybe the largest. If there's a general election, they'll scoop dozens of seats based on current numbers. Now, whether or not Labour MPs like it, Andy Burnham is at some point going to have to start orienting himself to the right again, and at that point the Greens will have an easier time of picking up unhappy left-wing voters.
1: Do you think the shine is coming off Zach Polansky, Adam?
2: Well, I agree with Henry. I think in the here and now, in the present tense, because things are clearly going to get more difficult for Andy Burnham the more he actually has to govern, but I think the Greens are struggling with Burnham. They're struggling with how to approach him. I mean, Keir Starmer, as well as being very unpopular, he had an image on the left of politics, fairly or unfairly, of being someone who wasn't actually that left-wing, wasn't that progressive, wasn't a proper Labour leader, someone who was neglecting those progressive voters in order to chase voters on the right. Those things don't apply to Andy Burnham, really, at least for the moment. And earlier this summer, Aisha, at Paul Holm, we did some research ahead of Burnham becoming Prime Minister, and we found that of 2024 Labour voters who were considering switching to the Greens, 44% of them, so nearly half, said they were more likely to stick with Labour with Burnham in charge. So I think there were signs even before he took over in number 10 that this would be a problem for them. And it looks like, I mean, the result hasn't come in yet, it looks like Labour's going to achieve a fairly comfortable win in the Manchester contest to replace Burnham. even just a couple of months ago, Green Party sources were pretty bullish about that contest. They thought that there was a similar recipe for success, excuse me, that saw them get that seismic win in Gorton and Denton earlier in the year. And also there are questions about, you know, Polanski. Does he spend too much time online? Let's be clear. The first few months of his leadership were an absolute triumph. You know, I mean, they surged in the polls. They got that Gorton and Denton win. But now he's been in the job a little while, you start to see challenges for him. But also, my final point, Aish, would be, I think there's a latent divide in the Green Party between the old school, environmentally focused Greens, the Caroline Lucases of the world, who've been there for a long time, and this like post-Corbyn, more progressive types who may be less interested in the environment and more interested in
1: foreign affairs and Gaza.
2: And I think you start to see it in the last few weeks, that divide is starting to reach the surface. And I think it'll have to be something Zach Polanski handles in the weeks and months ahead. And we might start to see it manifest at Green Party conference, which I believe is at the end of September, early October in Brighton.
1: Yes, and I think you're absolutely right. I mean, I think there is a feeling that, I mean, I was reading some sort of Green commentary and they were making the point that as the world is burning, we're not hearing that much about climate change from the Greens. We're hearing a lot about Gaza and other issues, but we're not actually hearing the traditional green issues that the Green Party used to talk about. And I also think defence policy is going to be an interesting one for the Greens as well, in terms of NATO and, you know, they're very against the nuclear deterrent. I think defence is going to be an interesting one for them as well. I'll just read some messages coming out. Thank you for your messages at home. John says metro mayors are not the competent authorities for raising council tax. They merely get a preset from various councils within their region. So Ben Houchin cannot write a cheque with his brand on it and send it to people's homes. He is not Trump. He can reduce his preset for next time, but that is not quite the glamorous impact he's looking for. And Robert says net zero and climate change are completely different topics, and people know that. Badenoch is right. Right on the money about net zero. And Mark has said Polanski is not a proper politician, lacks judgment. And James in Hackney says, as a Diane Abbott constituent, I think her comments making references to Jewish people still remain and do not sit well. The PLP might like her, but we're not so sure any more. And Lorna says Starmer did do 63%, very specific, 63% of the manifesto, and Andy Burnham is only announcing policies that have already been announced by Keir Starmer. Well, look, we've come to the end of our time with Henry and Adam. Thank you so much. Great contributions from both of them.
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8: Good morning, this is Mark Tyler with the Times Radio News. Gianni Infantino has scrapped controversial plans to sell off a stake in the World Cup. In a statement exclusively to Sky News, FIFA's president said it had become clear the project had created divisions in the football world. UEFA had threatened to boycott all future tournaments if the proposals went ahead. Infantino has come under increasing pressure in recent days, with Prime Minister Andy Burnham saying he's the wrong man to lead the governing body. Chancellor John Healey has told ministers that they must make cuts in their budgets to pay for Andy Burnham's new spending pledges. In his first big interview since being appointed, Healey has told The Times that he and Burnham have written to every cabinet minister telling them that there's no new money available. He'll deliver his first budget on October the 28th. Labour's Bev Craig has been elected Mayor of Greater Manchester. She beat the Reform candidate Cyan Astley on second preference after no candidate polled the necessary 50% to win in the first round. Times Radio's Daryl Morris was at the count and explains more about Bev Craig's political journey.
9: She's been the leader of Manchester City Council here, so she is absolutely embedded in Manchester and in Manchester politics. She's had kind of a quite remarkable rise, really, in the last couple of years and had become a key ally of Andy Burnham. She's got enormous shoes to fill, but she will have the support of Number 10 Downing Street, that is for certain.
8: It's understood that 48,000 of the migrants who arrived in the Spanish enclave of Ceuta are now back in neighbouring Morocco. Around 12,000 remain. Earlier, Italy suspended its visa-free Schengen arrangement with Spain. Italy doesn't have a land border with Spain, but people travelling by plane or boat between the two countries will be affected. All the sport now with Tom Clayton.
10: Georgia Hunter-Bell says she ran the perfect race to claim the 800 metres Commonwealth title for England. She finished more than a second ahead of her nearest competitor, the reigning world champion Lillian Adira, at the Scotstoun Stadium in Glasgow. Her teammates Jake Minshull and Emily Newnham claimed silvers in the men's and women's 400 metres hurdles. Olivia Breen took gold for Wales in the T38 long jump final, with the game's record distance of 5 metres and 9 centimetres. Elsewhere, Chelsea have been fined £10 million and given a suspended two-window transfer ban today. It's for breaching the FA's rules over payments to agents during Roman Abramovich's era as owner. Eddie Howe has officially stepped down as the head coach of Newcastle. His apparent successor, German Matthias Jeisler, will meet the players on their pre-season tour of Spain on Saturday. And the opening match of the Scottish Premiership season has ended in a draw. Rangers fought back after going 1-0 down at Tannadice, eventually drawing 1-1 with Dundee United. Get more on the Times website and app.
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12: This week on The Business Podcast, episode one of Power Struggle, we're talking about the frailty of the UK electricity grid. Just how close did Britain come to a blackout earlier this summer, and could it happen again?
13: You've got to remember here, we're dealing with kind of almost tropical-like temperatures in a country that has infrastructure that largely wasn't built for that.
12: Energy is what made Britain great. Coal powered the Industrial Revolution, and oil and gas from the North Sea saved the nation's finances 40 years ago. Now Britain is doing a big energy shift away from those fossil fuels to something new. I'm Dominic O'Connell, and this is episode one of Power Struggle, our summer mini-series here on The Business. Think back to June the 23rd, the night England played Ghana in the World Cup. It was also, you might remember, super hot, part of that first heat wave of the summer. What you probably didn't realise is that evening, the electricity grid, the thing that was keeping the TVs running and the beer cold, had breached its normal safe operating limits. A rare occurrence and one with potentially serious consequences. The lights stayed on, but there is an inquiry and a political row into what happened. Whistleblowers have come forward to say a blackout could have happened, and that the grid has become almost impossibly difficult to manage. To understand what makes the grid tick, I spoke to someone who tracks it daily, Ben Watts, an independent energy consultant. Ben, if I could come to you now to sort of set the scene at the start of the day, can you tell from looking back what sort of shape the grid was in, what shape supply was in at the start of the day or by around midday on June the 23rd?
14: Well, I think one of the things here is it's a bit of a perfect storm, which is like the worst possible way to describe a really hot midsummer day. But when it's really hot, gas plant produces a bit less. the transmission cables start to overheat a bit and can carry less. And when it's really sunny in the middle of the day, like midsummer, we're talking here, like 2 days away from the solstice, you get a lot of solar in the middle of the day, and then that disappears going into the evening. And that's probably the UK, but it's a bigger problem with our trading partners on the continent, particularly Germany, Belgium, Netherlands, places like that. We have gas plant that's on maintenance, gas plant and nuclear plant actually as well in the southeast and East Anglia that kind of happens to be on maintenance on this particular date in June. So you've got this kind of coincidence of things.
15: We talked about planned maintenance, so bits of the transmission network not being working, some power stations not being available on June the 23rd. Were there any unplanned outages too? Things that just came along?
14: I don't think that's the main issue here. Like, there was a short bit of emergency maintenance in the middle of the day at one of the power plants, and one of them that had been on maintenance tried to come back in the evening peak and unfortunately failed. But I don't think that's certainly not where to kind of pin the blame, I don't think.
15: Was there more demand on July the 23rd than they had been expecting? Was part of it hidden by the amount of solar generation?
14: Yes. How much of that is due to extra heating load versus, you know, solar panels become less efficient in heat? Not a problem we typically have in the UK. It's not very noticeable at 20, 25 degrees, but it is noticeable at 35 degrees. And cooling starts to become like not just in more demand, but also kind of less efficient when you start to get to kind of higher temperatures. You know, you've got to remember here, we're dealing with kind of almost tropical like temperatures in a country that has infrastructure that largely wasn't built for that.
15: What was the situation looking like when the sun was starting to go down?
14: I think one of the things to bear in mind, going back to Germany and Belgium and the Netherlands, we used to have a situation where the southeast of England could quite often rely in our evening peak on being able to import power from those countries and to kind of do that on a pretty consistent basis throughout the day. And because of what's happened to the solar build out in those countries, we've gone to a situation with the market design we have that dates from the 90s, where when we go into the evening peak, we suddenly kind of not only lose the power that we're getting from those countries, but quite often, and on this day, are expected or contractually obliged to be exporting and sending power to these countries, as well as meeting the requirements for the power in the southeast of England, which is obviously our most densely populated, economically active kind of corner of our country. And of course, it's the hottest bit of our country as well. There was also a fault earlier in the day on one of the French cables. We're pretty reliant on two interconnectors that come out of France across the channel, and they had a problem onshore with one of their transmission cables. That happened at lunchtime, though, so like much earlier in the day. But yeah, we had a very tight kind of margin in the evening peak, and I guess it dragged on and on, like, you know, from 5 till 6 till 7 till 8 p.m.
15: Did it show up in the frequency that the grid reported?
14: Yeah, I mean, the frequency sagged for quite a while. I think it's important for people to bear in mind it didn't go below the statutory limit, and we got nowhere near the levels of what happened, say, back in 2019. There was a lightning strike in the kind of Thames estuary, and at that point, the frequency got low enough that there were kind of like circuit breakers type things that kind of automatically start turning off power to bits of the country to restore the balance and bring that kind of frequency back into where it is. Like the frequency is a bit like the heartbeat of the grid, and the sweet spot for it is slightly under 50. That's kind of what they want. So it sagged, and it sagged for quite a long time. There was a risk that if something else, something substantial had broken, had tripped, which can happen, then we could have been in quite an escalating kind of problem, but we didn't get there.
15: People think about National Grid, the company, that's the company that operates it, but the job of making it run smoothly is the job of a different organisation, NESO. What did the people in the NESO control room actually do to find more power?
14: I mean, there's a few things you can do, like in the way that market was designed in the 1990s, they would have a few dozen kind of gas and coal plants that they could fine-tune up and down to meet, you know, errors in demand forecasts. And these days, we've also got a great battery fleet, which is incredibly dynamic and can be turned up and down. There's also kind of more disaggregated battery and flex demand. So that could be, you know, Octopus Kraken, or someone like that, kind of controlling batteries that are within people's homes. The other thing is tweaking the flows on the big interconnectors that we have with the continent and island.
15: And that's what they did on the day, isn't it?
14: Yes. So there's been a pattern of late where the market is signaling, coming up with kind of quite infeasible solutions for how much power we should be exporting to the continent. And one of NESO's ways of dealing with that is effectively to flake, to back out of those contracts with continental partners and to pay compensation.
15: So the day before, for example, you're expecting to export 2 gigawatts to the continent, but on the day, and in this case on June the 23rd, you say, actually, we're not going to let you have that power after all.
14: That's the dynamic of it, and that's quite irritating. If you're the French and you're dealing with a massive heat wave, big problems with cooling your nuclear reactors, overheating pylons, you know, just the same as us, like that's quite irritating. And NESO has promised to limit the extent to which it does that. But actually, just last week, and I'm sure in response to events of the 23rd of June, they've also kind of announced they're going to set some boundaries at the day ahead stage in terms of the extent to which those kind of interconnector contractual exports can be written into the schedule.
15: Limiting the possibility for a surprise.
14: That's it. I mean, it's a bit like kind of going back to the Friends analogy. It's like putting big blockers in your calendar and saying, you know, no, you can't book me tomorrow evening at 5:30 for a drink kind of thing, rather than texting them at 3:30 in the afternoon and saying, really sorry, can't make it again, but here's 30 quid. In both these cases where we're backing out of these agreements, we're paying compensation, and the costs for that are going to end up on our bills.
15: On the June the 23rd, it was actually an added layer to it, wasn't it? Because not only did NESO turn off the exports, but they also asked France for some power back through the interconnector to help them out.
14: So yes, you know, there are investigations going into this at the moment where I think eventually we might get a bit more transparency on this. But I think what you've got to bear in mind is that the plan and the schedule for those French interconnectors kind of changed and got revised quite a few times over the course of the afternoon, both because of those bilateral exchanges, negotiations, but also because of that outage on the ElectLink interconnector that I mentioned earlier that happened earlier in the afternoon. But yeah, I mean, if you look at, you know, the frequency chart for the GB grid and where it hits its low and then where it suddenly recovers, like you can very clearly associate that about 8 p.m. in the evening British time with a big flow of power coming across from France. And, you know, the nuclear plants and particular hydro plant that they turn on right at that moment, you can kind of associate with that restoration.
15: The events of June 23rd have caused quite a political kerfuffle, and there's going to be an inquiry and so forth. But I suppose looking at it from the outside, you might say, well, okay, you know, they didn't breach the statutory limits on frequency. The lights did stay on. Isn't this the planning system working as normal?
14: Without an investigation, it's obvious to me they've already learned some lessons from this, like with the changes in those kind of setting boundaries on day ahead flows that I mentioned. And I'm sure that next year they'll look much more carefully at the maintenance scheduling for the gas plant and the nuclear plant as well. So I'm sure all that will happen. And the other thing to bear in mind is, like, while quite a bit of the commercial market's broken, in my opinion, there are still some quite strong profit incentives for battery providers and gas plant to be available for big spikes in prices in these kind of heat wave type events.
15: Whenever you have a complicated system, a complicated network with lots of variables, there's always the potential for chaos, isn't there? A chaotic outcome. Is managing the grid a doable job?
14: I was once told that it's a bit like the difference between London cab drivers and Uber drivers, in that once upon a time, you could have a knowledge, right? And know where all the big generators were on the grid, where all the big circuits are. That's the transmission cables, like the motorway network. And the challenge now is that there are so many smaller plants and stuff that it's increasingly having to be automated, or needs to be automated, and making the transition from one and trusting the technology to kind of automate something that is, I mean, it's so high risk, right? If something does go wrong, the consequences are really catastrophic. This is one of the kind of problems and challenges here. Keeping a system running 24/7 and modernizing it is a really hard challenge. Really, really hard.
15: You've written a lot about what happened on June 23rd, and it's an amazingly detailed, even down to which power station turns on when and what's happened to the frequency and the different flows and the interconnectors. Once you start looking into the detail of it, I mean, you wouldn't say this, but I can, it does all look a bit mad, you know, that we've ended up in a situation where, because we didn't anticipate hot weather and we didn't anticipate various things that led to a shortage of supply, we end up scrabbling around asking the continent for more power at the last minute. It doesn't look like a triumph of central planning.
14: I guess we don't really have central planning, though. We have a market that kind of assumes that there aren't transmission constraints on our network and kind of was built in a time when we had 95% of our power from coal, gas and nuclear and one interconnector with the continent. And we're in a world where like a third's gas, a third's wind, and we have like 9 or 10 interconnectors. So back in the 90s, like we were real leaders in terms of having a very transparent and open kind of privatized kind of like market. And just, I guess, the technology and the economic center of gravity of our country, those have kind of moved on and like, There's a catching up process.
15: Well, Andy Burnham's very keen on state control, so maybe the catching up will be a revisiting the past, perhaps something like that.
14: Yeah, I mean, obviously, like, you don't have to nationalize everything. Like, if you're selective about what you take control over, like, there's a good chance that you can kind of remedy bits of the market that aren't working well and actually open up, you know, encourage more investment in batteries on the grid, but also, you know, plug-in batteries that people can put in their homes. Like stuff like that could have made a real difference on days like the 23rd of June, but also kind of in the winter as well.
15: Listen, Ben, that is great. You've been very generous with your time. Thank you very much. Ben is right. You can, if you want, find all this info about the UK's power supplies online. A good place to start is a site called GridWatch.

0: How should the government prepare for this massive shift in the nature of the grid? Well, to find out, I spoke to Adam Bell. He's a former government advisor on energy and a partner now at Stonehaven. Adam, thanks for coming on. We've just heard from Ben about the rather extraordinary events of June the 23rd. It is worth saying there is going to be an inquiry into what happened. What do you think the people doing the inquiry will be looking at?
1: So there's a number of things that came out of that event. They'll want to understand what happened in the control room on the day. So why were decisions taken? Do they represent the best possible set of decisions you could take in those circumstances? There's also been some allegations about information management as well, as to whether information was captured and recorded appropriately. And that's really important because we don't know whether the right actions were taken if we haven't recorded the information appropriately. As yet, we don't know the answers to any of those questions.
0: There's a bit of a leading question, but why would NESO not want everyone to know what they were doing? What is the suggested explanation as to why they may not be being totally transparent?
1: It is actually incredibly unclear as to why they would want to do this, which does make me somewhat sceptical that it has happened. And certainly, they may be under significant pressure to try to avoid using quite as much gas because it's very expensive right now. And they might have wanted to avoid emphasizing how much they had to rely upon it in the circumstance. But quite frankly, if you are dealing with essentially what was a very, very difficult day, then I think it's reasonable to use whatever you need to do to keep the lights on. So I would be surprised if that were the answer. But hopefully the reviewer will find out.
0: I mean, there's no review in the UK that doesn't lead to a consultation. Do you think we might end up with some kind of consultation about how NESO might be structured in the future? I've seen some speculation about a division of NESO's responsibilities. I'm not quite sure what that would look like. Might there be some longer term inquiry as well?
1: So I think the really important thing is to think about what you can do to ensure the system is secure. So in the short run, that probably means looking at how do you ensure NESO can actually see all those little solar farms that they otherwise don't have access to? How do you ensure that the system is visible? How do you start to model that more appropriately? What bits of the system do you need to automate? And therefore, how do you reduce the complexity that the humans in the control room are exposed to? That work on those has been going on for a long time. But what I suspect June the 23rd will do with it is accelerate work on that. And I think that's quite reasonable. It's a more complex system. We can't necessarily wait for essentially the bureaucrats and Ofgem to catch up. We need to actually get visibility of the system at the very fine and granular level to the system operator as quickly as we possibly can.
0: So we might, as you were perhaps suggesting earlier, end up with some kind of automated system run by, if not AI, then some kind of sophisticated algorithm that takes all this uncertainty out of the question.
1: Yes. I suspect what you'll do is you essentially squeeze the role of the human down to exceptional events where there's little precedent. You can rely upon an expert system to manage essentially the day-to-day operations of the network, but if there's an unexpected event, you almost certainly want the human in the control room to look at that. Much as you will when you automate trains, you still have a driver there just in case anything unexpected happens.
0: The other element to all this is that it has become political, hasn't it? Energy has come into politics. It does come into politics off and on, but it's at the moment it is front and centre, mainly because of the questions around NESO and in the background to all that net zero. I mean, am I right in making that observation? Is energy policy becoming front and centre in politics again?
1: It is. I mean, quite frankly, it feels as though it's barely been away for the last decade, but it certainly has come around once again. Partly as a result of the prices coming out of the war the RAND, but also after June the 23rd. I think there's kind of two kind of reasonable debates to have here, though. There's how do you reduce the cost of energy overall, which is a very reasonable thing for politicians to debate. And then there's a kind of the micro kind of optimization of the system, where it's not clear that politicians are really necessarily adding value. It's a highly technical question, and it is one that is best rendered transparent as much as you possibly can, and then ultimately left to debate between the experts to figure out what to do next. There are questions you can ask at the highest level around what you do via markets, what you do via planning. That's a proper space for political debate. But ultimately, once you've made that decision, you essentially have to let independent players get on with it.
0: One decision the politicians do control, though, is the speed of the transition to net zero. And one of the political elements of it is that people are focusing more on the costs associated. People are focusing much more on how much of the transition is fed into their bills. And they're waking up to the fact that actually quite a lot of the cost of their bills comes from all the costs associated with the transition.
1: That is true. Increasingly, a larger share of your bill will be fixed costs to pay for policy costs, for contract for difference for offshore wind, for the cost of building new transmission infrastructure. The government still could go further to lower these costs. We're not at the end of the tunnel on holding down both policy and transmission costs, but certainly you'll see lower costs spent through the wholesale market just because so much more cash is flowing through these fixed instruments. Now, I think for any political party that represents a challenge, a lot of those costs are essentially locked in, either via contract or via regulatory agreement. That means it's very hard for future governments to unpick those. Now, you did see Reform come out and once again say they would like to tear up some of those contracts.
0: They could do what they've already done a little bit of already and just try and hide it in general taxation. Take it away from the bill where you notice it and stick it into the Treasury where you may not notice it.
1: I mean, quite frankly, that seems fairer because we all pay the same for electricity, regardless of how wealthy we are, whereas we all pay different taxes. And the heavier shoulders bearing brighter shoulders bearing the heaviest burden seems very reasonable to me. That's a progressive way of paying for some of these things. And these are not features of the market. These are policy choices that the government has made. And therefore, it's much more reasonable to recover them from taxation than from the bill payer.
0: Mm. Do you think we could get a sea change in UK politics? There has been this broad coalition consensus on net zero, and let's not forget that we do have legally binding targets that previous governments have signed up to. Do you think that might come under pressure, that we might actually move away from our net zero commitments?
1: So I think there's kind of two important fissures here. There's the kind of how much effort you spend on decarbonisation question, where you have Labour and the Greens and the Dems on one side and Reform on the other and the Conservatives somewhere in the middle. And on the right, certainly there's been commitments to look again at the Climate Change Act, look again at the net zero targets, the trajectory towards this and what you might want to do about carbon in the long run. There's also a really interesting fissure around the role of markets versus central planning. This government has certainly planned more of the energy system than any government has since the 1980s. And this is going to have an impact upon costs that's much more directly attributable towards government. At the same time, the role of markets is very radically diminished. But you see some of the commentary on the right essentially saying, we need to go back to an actual market and strip away all these interventions. And it is essentially wrong that Ed Miliband, who's just now left office, has dictated so much of what the system is going to look like. So there's two kind of important ideological fissures here. I think ultimately, there is still some consensus around the need to decarbonize. The question is the pace and how becomes really important as well, or whether you use markets, or whether you plan.
0: It is interesting to me that in general political polling, energy bills are always in the top five, certainly in the top 10 of people's concerns. And at some stage, I think they will probably translate into some kind of political action. What that is, I don't know, but something will break around the consensus, I feel.
1: I think the most likely thing to break are a couple of things. Firstly, we'll try to put more costs back into taxation at some point. The government did that already last year. They'll do it again. Secondly, for the last decade and a bit, there's been a kind of an internal consensus that the investor is king and we have to do whatever we can to lower capital costs and provide certainty. I think that is going to fall away and politicians will be much more willing to essentially take capital on and say you will not make as juicy a return as you expected to do so. And we will transfer that value to our customers. You've already seen that with the commitment from the Conservatives to scrap for an old subsidy scheme called the Renewables Obligation, which would reduce the returns of people who built assets under that scheme. And you'll see more of that in the future. It really is about who gets to win in the next phase of the transition, the investor or the customer.
0: We're going to look forward to that. And of course, with a new Prime Minister in charge, all that may come to the surface quite quickly. Adam Bell, partner at Stonehaven, thank you very much for guiding us through this look at the grid and what energy policy may become. Thank you. Thanks very much for listening to our first episode of Power Struggle. We're very keen to hear what you think. You can, of course, comment below if you're watching on YouTube, or do get in contact with us by emailing business@thetimes.co.uk. In our next episode, we're talking about the North Sea. Will ramping up production there lower our energy bills, or is it a step backwards from the green energy push? And what move will Andy Burnham make? Will he hold firm on Labour's pledge not to issue new exploration licences or grip the green light for more drilling? See you then.
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8: Good morning, this is Mark Tyler with the Times Radio News. FIFA will not proceed with controversial plans to sell off a stake in the World Cup to private investors. Several football confederations strongly oppose the idea, with UEFA in Europe threatening to boycott future competitions. David Bernstein, a former chairman of the FA, believes Gianni Infantino has been seduced by power and the Trump administration. He now believes it's time for FIFA's president to go.
9: I'd like to see someone of stature, of independence, who's really independently minded, who understands football, because you've got to understand football, but is not part of football in the way that, say, Blatter and Infantino were.
8: The Chancellor has told ministers that they must make cuts in their budgets to pay for Andy Burnham's new spending pledges. John Healey says that economic stability is his fundamental priority as Chancellor. Healey has revealed in today's Times that he and the PM have written to every Cabinet Minister. They've been told there's no new money to pay for plans to expand technical education, devolve power to regional government and help people with the cost of living. Kevin Schofield is the political editor at HuffPost.
10: It's a very different message from the one that Andy Burnham came in with. You know, the first 3 days of being in power, we had VAT off energy bills, we had business rates for hospitality industry coming down, the cap on bus fares lowered to £2. It was a bit of a giveaway. It was a little bit unclear as to where the money would come from, but the sense was, you know, look, money can be found. This is a firm smack of reality.
8: An Israeli official has said troops won't pull back from Gaza without genuine Hamas disarmament. Follows US President Donald Trump's claim that an agreement for the complete disarmament of Hamas had been reached. Trump has said he has an understanding with Israel over the deal and that they are very happy about it. Dan Arbel is a Middle East analyst and former Israeli diplomat. He's told Times Radio that he remains sceptical about progress.
11: I think that the Netanyahu government is very unhappy, and I think that we'll see in the coming weeks and months all sorts of attempts by the Netanyahu government to back out of any commitment to carrying out and implementing this agreement, especially at a time of elections in Israel. Election season is already underway.
8: Most of the 60,000 migrants who crossed into the Spanish territory of Ceuta have returned to Morocco. It's believed at least 61 people who arrived by land and sea have died. Italy's suspended its Schengen-free travel regime with Spain in response to the crisis. It'll affect people travelling by plane or boat between the two countries. Elizabeth Brohr is a senior fellow at the Atlantic Council.
12: It's also a political goal, which is to stir up discord within our society. If you have the arrival of a significant number of asylum seekers or at your borders, that will stir up very strong emotions, a crisis that wasn't there before.
8: Ministers are promising to regulate the funeral sector in England after an undertaker was jailed for letting bodies rot in storage and handing fake ashes to families. Robert Bush, who's 48, was sentenced to 20 years after admitting 67 offences spanning more than a decade. When police raided his premises in Hull, they found decomposing remains of more than 30 people. Armed officers will be deployed for the UK's largest Pride festival this weekend. It follows last Saturday's knife attack during LGBTQ plus celebrations in Berlin that left one person dead and at least 29 others injured. The Brighton and Hove event attracts an estimated 500,000 people. For a roundup of the news on demand, find the Times Radio News Briefing on the Times Radio app.
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14: This is Ryan Tuberty with you, and we're going to be unpacking the politics of the day right now, from Burnham's devolution drive to Labour's newest MPs. And because it's, well, relatively silly season, mind you, there's an awful lot to discuss. We're going to touch on the new summer holiday divide. With me in studio is City AM's opinions and feature editor, Alice Denby. Welcome, Alice.
15: Hello, thank you for having me.
14: Very great to see you. And also on the line is host of the Times Story, great podcast, Manveen Rana. Manveen, always lovely to see you. Thanks for being with us too.
16: No, it's a pleasure.
14: Okay, so let's kick off, will we? We've had a significant announcement from President Donald Trump on Gaza. He says his Board of Peace has reached a deal to disarm Hamas and other Palestinian factions. It's understood these groups have agreed to a document outlining a sequential plan for transfers of powers, Israeli withdrawal and laying down the arms. It's massive. Manveen, talk to us a little bit about the significance of this.
16: Well, obviously, this is the first time we've seen Hamas actually talk about disarming. You know, that's always been the hardest problem in getting any kind of a deal done. It does feel like they've just managed to do the impossible. The problem is, have they? Yeah. It probably is impossible. And, you know, the problem with Donald Trump is he's great on announcements, but he's not the sort of person who does deals by dotting the I's and you know, checking the T's. He announces these things as a vibe shift rather than as something that's been thought through. And already today we've had the Israelis coming out saying they will not sign up to this deal. And the way the deal is sequenced, it means that Hamas won't actually sort of put down their weapons until certain things happen, including the Israelis sort of moving back within Gaza, leaving certain areas and allowing aid to flow through. And if they haven't agreed to do that, then nothing actually changes.
14: Yeah, as we say, in circumstances like this, Alice, the devil is in the detail.
15: Yeah, absolutely. And I'll believe it when I see it. Yeah. Manveen's absolutely right. Trump's always announcing things. I mean, you look at how the negotiations with Iran, they just seem to be stuck in an intractable conflict there. Mm. But you know, fair play. If Hamas does disarm, that would be a great thing for that region, a historic step. And we can all, I guess, just hope.
14: Yeah, and that is the thing, Manveen, even reading the coverage this morning in the Times, there was a bit of hope, like Alice says, where you're kind of going, wouldn't it be extraordinary if this happened? I mean, I was even thinking it through with my cynical hack's head on me, wouldn't it be lovely if this was actually potentially a good news story?
16: I mean, look, it would be great. It really would. There's nothing quite like Donald Trump's own tweets, though, to make you think, is this real? You know, he was the one who heralded, you know, the greatest peace in like 3,000 years, I think he said, around a deal similar to this. And since then, we haven't really seen very much of a ceasefire. There's been more than 1,000 people killed in Gaza, and we've just stopped looking. I sort of think also, This is a huge breakthrough in that we've never had Hamas actually talking about disarming before.
17: Yeah.
16: But are they just doing something which is quite political? So, you know, in Israel, Netanyahu faces an election which he is going to really struggle to win. One of the reasons he's struggling is because a lot of Israelis think he has lost American support, you know, their greatest ally, their security guarantor in many ways. And for the first time in generations, America seems to be stepping back across the political spectrum. There was a very awkward meeting in the White House earlier this week. So, you know, over the last few weeks, Netanyahu had said he was going to the White House to meet Donald Trump. They'd had people there already trying to make the meeting happen. He'd announced it, and it couldn't happen because Donald Trump kept saying no. And then the funeral of Lindsey Graham provided an excuse. So Netanyahu turns up in Washington, clearly has a very difficult meeting because Donald Trump, even in the run-up to it, was saying he doesn't need Netanyahu's intelligence to work out what to do in Iran. You know, he's clearly distancing himself. Netanyahu afterwards came out saying this was the greatest meeting they'd ever had with any American president. I'm not sure many people in Israel really believed that. And now Donald Trump has already said that if Israel doesn't get on side with this deal, he will be very disappointed, which I think will show itself in many of the statements we'll see in the next few days, which will make life even harder for Netanyahu. And yet, if he agrees to this deal, again, he'll lose a lot of his constituency. So they've kind of got him. It's a situation of checkmate for him. He's kind of stuck either way. And I think Hamas have probably actually played quite a political game in making his life very difficult in the run-up to a tough election.
14: Fascinating story and a fascinating few weeks ahead. Let's move closer to home. Alessandri Burnham is announcing plans to give mayors more financial powers. I'm sure you've been reading and writing about this in what they say is the biggest transfer of power from Westminster in a generation. The Prime Minister is saying that the aim is to give local leaders more control over investment, transport, housing, but some reform and conservative mayors have been saying that they will use the money for tax rebates, I should say, instead. And Ben Houchin has been talking about this. Louise Haig, First Secretary of State, spoke to Times Radio Breakfast.
18: Well, look, mayors have the ability to spend the money almost as they want now, especially in advance mayoral authorities like the Tees Valley. To my knowledge, it's not in their gift to set income tax or business rates. So we would anticipate that the money would be invested into public services and into growth schemes that benefit the community as a whole.
14: Alice, what do you make of this suggestion and the idea? Some people saying, but we don't have a mayor, what do we do?
15: Yeah, I think this whole devolution agenda is going to run into quite a lot of trouble. It's not devolving powers to mayors if you're dictating how they use it, right? If you're saying, okay, well, you can only spend it, you can't give it back to people. That's just diktat from Westminster, isn't it? I think Andy Burnham's not going to like having to devolve power in certain places to right-wing people. Mm. And I think the other problem with devolution, I don't think it's anything that people get out of bed to vote for in England. And I think it's going to produce, inevitably, regional inequality, which is something Andy Burnham says he's against. So I think this whole agenda is just going to kind of run into a bit of a brick wall. It's quite technocratic, it's quite boring, and I think voters are going to get tired of it pretty quickly.
14: Do you think so? Do you think they'll just go, I'm not registering?
15: I mean, look, to be honest, we had multiple referendums on regional mayors and people rejected them. Lots of places don't want them.
14: Yeah. Why is that, Manveen? Why would somebody not want the mayor to come in and fix things? You know, like the sheriff coming into town.
16: I think in the past there's been a real credibility problem. So, you know, people tell you to vote for them for a mayor because it's a position that will really matter, but they haven't had the powers always, certainly not across the country in the same way they do in, say, London or Manchester, to make a difference. So I think it's really hard to get people to care. And that's partly why those votes didn't go through. I think there's also, you know, we sort of go through like this cycle where we suddenly think devolution is the thing that will fix all of our woes. And, you know, there are genuinely advantages to it. But one of the reasons we centralized a few decades ago was because devolution wasn't always working. And you had some councils and some sort of local authorities where, you know, you had corruption or you had just sort of inefficiencies. And Westminster at the time thought they could manage it better from the centre. So I think there's also sort of a bit of a lived memory of that. You know, I mean, Private Eye used to be full of pages about sort of corrupt mayors and local authorities, which has sort of fallen out of fashion recently. But for a certain generation, that's one of the reasons they're sort of quite dubious about the plan.
15: Yeah, I mean, the problem with devolution is who you're devolving to, right? And if an administration like a county council or something is the less prestigious elected office, then of course you're going to have lower quality people than you'll have in Westminster. And I think, you know, if you look at Scotland, for example, I don't think devolution has necessarily been great there. The standards are much lower. They recently, the SNP put up income tax and receipts actually went down. It's not very well governed.
14: Yes. Do you, how do you think the way he's announcing, he's a man in a hurry, isn't he, the last 10 days, I should say 10 weeks, 10 days or thereabouts. Is this effective, do you think, or does it, do you think it looks a bit pick-me?
15: It does seem to be quite effective if you look at Andy Burnham's polling. He seems to be being quite popular. It's certainly a very, very frenetic approach. He's got, you know, he's announcing a new thing every day and the media is having to focus, you know, so today is devolution day, yesterday was social care day. But there's no detail and there's no scrutiny behind any of it. Parliament's not sitting, and it all actually, I mean, everything really is waiting for the budget. That's yes. where we'll really, that'll be the real test.
14: Well, as the King of the North will know, winter is coming, so it'll happen. Manveen, how do you feel it's going from a presentational and political point of view?
16: Presentationally, I think he's doing a great job, but it is, as Alice just said, it's all presentation. You know, even the devolution stuff today, we're told there will be strategic advisory councils, there will be more accountability. We don't know what any of those structures are. We don't really know what powers will be devolved and what these, you know, sort of regional power centres will be able to do with the money that they now have, or if there are any limits on it, if any of that will be taken away from them to and sent to sort of other parts of the country. You know, there's a lot of things that still to be sort of spelt out. So this, you know, we don't really know how this policy will go. What he's done brilliantly, though, is just win the headlines.
14: Yeah.
16: And I think it's a real reminder of how badly Keir Starmer did at that, you know, how there was just a void as soon as he got into number 10 that was then filled by sort of stories about expenses and
14: that's
16: how
14: it.
16: Much his glasses had cost and what his wife was wearing. And I think that's something that Burnham has managed to avoid. And it does look very competent, but we just don't know what any of this stuff is.
14: I was reminded, sorry, Alice.
15: Yeah, I was going to say, he's clearly proved, which is what everybody said about him, that he's a good communicator.
14: Yeah. I was reminded of poor old Keir Starmer came in saying, it's worse than that, you know, as an opener, you know, whereas he came in saying, look, you know, and no, it mightn't feel good, but we're going to get there to the house on the hill, you know, the shining. So I suppose it's presentation and vibes. There's a terrible word to destroy your weekend and it being only Friday. Now let's keep moving and talk about immigration. It's been another deadly, desperate week in the Channel. More than 750 migrants crossing to the UK on Wednesday, the busiest day of the year so far. Four people sadly dying, attempting the journey. This, Manveen, is a big problem, the boat problem for Andy Burnham.
16: Yeah, I mean, it's been a huge problem for all politicians for a number of years now. You know, for us to have gone into the last election where every main party had to have one of their main five pledges on boats rather than, you know, on AI or climate change or anything that sort of feels quite existential, just shows how big an issue this is in terms of the mind of the British populace. This week has been particularly bad. I think also that we've got to put a bit of context into this because the picture itself is changing. You know, the crossings are

0: and immigration. It's not something he's spoken about much, and I'm not sure he has a plan for it. If you see those images from Ceuta, there's not really any other way to describe that than an invasion.
1: Will you describe those images for our viewers and listeners who haven't seen it? Because I was watching it myself, and it, just in case they haven't.
0: 50,000 people have come into this Spanish territory from Morocco. I mean, it's terrifying. It looks like something from a horror film. And those people will be making their way to France. So we do need to do something very serious about this. I think it will give people some confidence that Andy Burnham kept Siobhan and Mahmoud in the Home Office, because as Manveen said, she's been quite effective in bringing this down. But I'm not sure that Andy Burnham's backbenchers are going to like it. If he has to do something like offshoring asylum applications or even something similar to the Rwanda scheme, he's not going to be able to get that through.
1: Yeah, I mean, that's the thing. Somebody was saying, Manveen, you can't TikTok your way out of this.
2: Yes, no, it has to, you know, prove to be just such a challenging policy area. Alice mentioned the Rwanda scheme. There have been a number of screams. It's like it's the graveyard of where policy careers. So that's where they go to die, because it's so hard to come up with something effective. You know, this deal with the French seems to have had some effect. There is a report in the Times this morning though showing just how patchy some of the coverage from the law enforcement services in France is along that very, very, very long coast, and how it's just changing behavior. You know, people are moving further and further south along the coast before they start a crossing, which actually just makes it more dangerous and more likely that they'll die on the way. But that's, you know, that's one policy area that seems to have had made some difference. We don't know from Andy Burnham yet whether he wants to, you know, augment that with something else. Will there be sort of a return to Rwanda-style schemes? Will there be some other deterrence? You know, we've got to wait and see.
1: You think with I think you mentioned Alice Siobhan Mahmoud staying in the Home Office. That seems like a good shout now, actually, and not putting her into number 11 under the circumstances, because she's kind of made her bed now in how she approaches this, and that might suit the Prime Minister.
0: Yeah, absolutely. Like I said, she's been effective, but she's not popular in her own party, and that's going to be a challenge for her. And we've seen how, even with this huge majority, Labour's backbenchers can make enormous problems. I mean, they got rid of a Prime Minister. But I do think that, given, like I say, how dramatic these images from Ceuta are, there are going to be calls to really step up on this, because people are going to be afraid.
1: Yeah, okay. They're striking images, no doubt about it. Kemi Badenoch, meanwhile, facing criticism over her net zero stance. She's ruling out support for Conservative candidates who back the original 2050 target while insisting she is not a climate change denier. Can you do both, do you think, Alice?
0: I think you can absolutely do both. I think Kemi Badenoch is right about this. I think climate change is clearly real. We can see that. We're living through it right now. But getting to net zero by a particular date makes absolutely no difference. It's not going to stop a wildfire. And she's right that we need to open up the North Sea for drilling. In fact, today we've just had BP pull out of the North Sea because of how difficult that environment has become. It's impossible to make profits because you keep getting windfall taxes. There's too much regulation. So I think she's right about this. I do think it's a bit mean of her not to have let Grant Shapps be selected as a candidate over this. I think, you know, he was famously the only man in Westminster who knew how to use a spreadsheet.
1: But for wrong reasons. Yeah.
0: But perhaps Kemi Badenoch, being an engineer, thinks, well, I can use Excel, so I don't need him.
1: But it is interesting that you know, when we look at the news and we look at what's happening in France and we look at what's happening with these kind of 40 degree summer weeks and weeks and months at a stretch, and part of you would think, yeah, we got to net zero this up, or you look at this story and say, well, not everyone agrees with that.
0: I think if everyone agrees that we need to get to net zero, I think it's having the arbitrary deadline that people disagree with. Look, green technology is a clear investment opportunity. It's the future. Everybody agrees with the goal. It's just how you get there. And if you get there just by importing everything from China and Russia and offshoring all your climate emissions, well, that doesn't help the climate at all.
1: Yeah, okay. And Manveen, where are you? Do you watch the news and bury your head in your hands, thinking the world is burning? We need to act more, or do you think we're doing the best we can?
2: I think it's hard not to be alarmed. You know, I think a lot of the climate debate for years, you know, it's been very alarmist from a lot of scientists. But you know, when they're talking about a change in 1 degree, it's very hard to bring the public with you. And I think what they haven't been able to communicate, nature sort of has this summer. I think has proved to a lot of people that this change is coming, and it's coming fast. You know, you look at the wildfires across Europe, even in London, you know, we've got sort of wildfires along sort of train tracks and houses being burnt down. And you think this is apocalyptic. You know, this is completely mad. And I understand that there are huge costs to pursuing a net

0: zero policy by a certain date, but we're now starting to see and understand there are also costs to climate change that are starting to affect us all. You know, whether it's a household cost of everyone now wondering whether they need to get aircon. What we don't know yet, what the, you know, we'll have to look back in a few months' time at what this has done to productivity. We know that transport hasn't always worked because of extreme weather. We've had the wildfires across so much of the country, across a lot of farmland. You know, there is a huge cost to not doing something about this too. Yeah. I think Kemi Badenoch did, you know, she sort of saw a political opportunity with this, and I think it really worked for her up until this summer. And I think now people are looking and thinking, actually, this feels very urgent. I think you've got to pursue it. And I think she's probably made a mistake in making it such an article of faith that you can't stand to be a Tory. You know, you can't be selected as a candidate now if you don't sort of say that you have to step back from net zero full stop, really. I mean, let alone sort of by a particular date. There seems to be a real sort of fear of it. And I think that seems a bit bonkers. You know, that would mean that people like Theresa May wouldn't be in the party right now. And I sort of think she's probably gone too far and doesn't quite know how to step back. So at the moment, she's sort of pushing ahead, but I think it'll start costing her votes at some point soon.
1: Do you think she could find herself and bring herself to at some point looking at the news and seeing around the world the wildfires and everything that goes with it and think, I should reconsider my position on this, or that'd be just too much of a step back?
2: I don't think she will, because I think she's correct on her position on net zero. I think perhaps talking about it right now while France is on fire is not the best political timing. So perhaps it's just
1: it doesn't look beautiful. Yeah,
2: Perhaps that's a communications issue. But I think on the substance of the policy, I think she's right.
1: Yeah. Well, the communications are that the fires are burning. Yeah. You know, it's more than communication. I mean, physically looking at this happening. So maybe it's more than just that.
2: Yeah, there's no serious climate scientist that says you get to net zero without continuing to use fossil fuels during the transition. So she's right about the North Sea.
1: Yeah. Shall we move on? Let's move on. Because we were talking about Diane Abbott, of course. She's been let back into the Labour. This is meant to be the silly season. I mean, for goodness sake, Alice, it's busier than ever before. Diane Abbott left back into the Labour Party under Andy Burnham following a year-long suspension. She was initially suspended in 2023 when she said Irish, Jewish and traveller people do not experience racism, but rather prejudice, which she likened to people with ginger hair. She was then reinstated a year later, but suspended again when she said she didn't regret her initial remarks. In a separate incident in July 2025, she also published a social media post in which she referred to the Israel Defence Forces as the Jewish Defence Forces. She later apologised for that. In a statement, a Labour spokesperson said Abbott had apologised following an independent process and that she would be readmitted into the parliamentary party, meaning she can sit as a Labour MP once again. Manveen Abbott, Diane Abbott, a significant figure on the left, of course. Is this part of Andy Burnham's new approach to end factionalism, there's the word of the year, factionalism within Labour?
0: It certainly seems like that. That's what the optics are. I mean, they've also been very keen, though, to point out that this is the end of an independent process that they've gone through. So Andy Burnham won't have had any impact on that whatsoever. That has naturally come to an end now. She has apologised, and that's why she's in. But for him, I think it probably is, in terms of presentation. I mean, I think there are huge question marks about the things she actually said and whether they want to be associated with that. If she is, I think she needs to make a very big song and dance about apologising. But in terms of the presentation for him, you know, it's a distinct difference to Starmer. And for people within the Labour Party, this will feel like the end of the Morgan McSweeney era, that sort of moment where it felt like there was this sort of Politburo running number 10 who would sort of get rid of people within the party if they didn't like what they were saying without ever engaging in the debate. I think it does feel like it is a shift. And, you know, she, for all of her, you know, many problematic statements, she is sort of an emblematic figure in British politics. You know, one of the first sort of black politicians of note. She's been a big beast on the political landscape for a while. So I think for a lot of people in Labour, it just sort of will feel like this is a return to a party they kind of recognise.
1: Have you any strong thoughts on Diane Abbott, Alice?
2: Yeah, look, I think two things can be true at the same time. Both that, as Manveen said, she was the first black female MP, and I think that she was treated quite poorly. But let's not forget that, look, Andy Burnham has come to power as a result of a kind of factional struggle within the Labour Party. But the factional fight that Keir Starmer waged was to root out anti-Semitism. He was trying to purge Corbynites because he thought that they were making the party unelectable because of their anti-Jewish hatred. And so I think that welcoming Diane Abbott back into the fold is a signal that Andy Burnham is not ending factionalism. He's just being far more tolerant of a faction that was toxic within the Labour Party.
1: So, of course, he'd argue that the apologies has been made, I accept that, and it's time to move on. That, I presume that's where he's coming from.
2: Yeah, I assume that's where he's coming from with Diane Abbott as an individual. But I'm saying the signal he's sending to that faction is that, welcome back.
1: Yeah. Manveen, what do you think about that element, as Alice has been outlining?
0: I think Keir Starmer did a big job of sort of turning the party around, of trying to get rid of the anti-Semitic sort of badge that the Corbyn era had earned. I think a lot of people at the centre of government now sort of feel like that's been done, and now they can sort of start, you know, with a lot of those that, you know, this isn't Corbyn coming back. This is sort of Diane Abbott, who's sort of been just kind of, I think her suspension has been a sore point for so much of the party. This is more about bringing the party together, winning over sort of people who you've lost because they think you're doing everything you can to hang on to power rather than respecting values. And I think that's why the apology is so important, because Alice is right. You know, you do not want to look like you're in any way allowing anti-Semitism back into the party. You've got to show that something has changed.
1: Okay, before we say goodbye, let's just talk briefly about holidays and happy. It's we're into August. We're into August now, isn't it? Close enough. So we're very much in summer holiday season. The Times asked today, are you a hardcore holidayer? I don't know if you had a chance to read this article, but are you a hardcore holiday maker or a summer slob? Alice, can you quickly tell us what the difference is?
2: So a hardcore holiday maker is someone who does lots of exercise, gets up early on their holiday, like Jennifer Aniston was seen doing a plank on a yacht. Whereas a holiday slob is someone who just, like me, marinades in rosé and falls asleep on a lounger.
1: Yes.
2: But what I enjoyed about this article is it's one of the, you know, like when you had those headlines, which is kind of a question, but you know that the answer is no.
1: Manveen, I can't imagine you'd be a slob in any shape or form. So
0: you're very sweet.
1: You're up at the crack of dawn doing a 10K before breakfast.
0: Oh, I mean, I read that and I thought, Christ, she's planking on holiday, and I don't manage to do that on an ordinary. I don't do that when I'm here. So I'm now sort of feeling very slob-like. Yeah. I did sort of think there's a middle way, though. I feel like I'm the middle way, which is, you know, I will take walking shoes with me, and I love walking around without sort of great purpose necessarily.
1: Yeah.
0: You know, just that sort of joy of wandering around a city and soaking it up.
1: Manveen Rana, thank you. Alice Denby, lovely to see you. Thank you also for coming in to see us today.
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9: I believe those who are curious see the world differently. At Viking, we have always been curious and quite a bit different. For over 25 years, we have been connecting the thinking person with the world. First on the great rivers, then on all 5 oceans, now on all 7 continents. 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

0: Good morning, this is Mark Tyler with the Times Radio News. Gianni Infantino has scrapped controversial plans to sell off a stake in the World Cup. In a statement exclusively to Sky News, FIFA's president said it had become clear the project had created divisions in the football world. UEFA had threatened to boycott all future tournaments if the proposals went ahead. Infantino has come under increasing pressure in recent days, with Prime Minister Andy Burnham saying he's the wrong man to lead the governing body. Chancellor John Healey has told ministers that they must make cuts in their budgets to pay for Andy Burnham's new spending pledges. In his first big interview since being appointed, Healey has told The Times that he and Burnham have written to every cabinet minister, telling them that there's no new money available. He'll deliver his first budget on October the 28th. Labour's Bev Craig has been elected Mayor of Greater Manchester. She beat the Reform candidate Cyan Astley on second preference after no candidate polled the necessary 50% to win in the first round. Times Radio's Daryl Morris was at the count and explains more about Bev Craig's political journey.
1: She's been the leader of Manchester City Council here, so she is absolutely embedded in Manchester and in Manchester politics. She's had kind of a quite remarkable rise, really, in the last couple of years and had become a key ally of Andy Burnham. She's got enormous shoes to fill, but she will have the support of Number 10 Downing Street, that is for certain.
0: It's understood that 48,000 of the migrants who arrived in the Spanish enclave of Ceuta are now back in neighbouring Morocco. Around 12,000 remain. Earlier, Italy suspended its visa-free Schengen arrangement with Spain. Italy doesn't have a land border with Spain, but people travelling by plane or boat between the two countries will be affected. All the sport now with Tom Clayton.
2: Georgia Hunter-Bell says she ran the perfect race to claim the 800 metres Commonwealth title for England. She finished more than a second ahead of her nearest competitor, the reigning world champion Lillian Adira, at the Scotstoun Stadium in Glasgow. Her teammates Jake Minshull and Emily Newnham claimed silvers in the men's and women's 400 metres hurdles. Olivia Breen took gold for Wales in the T38 long jump final, with the game's record distance of 5 metres and 9 centimetres. Elsewhere, Chelsea have been fined £10 million and given a suspended two-window transfer ban today. It's for breaching the FA's rules over payments to agents during Roman Abramovich's era as owner. Eddie Howe has officially stepped down as the head coach of Newcastle. His apparent successor, German Matthias Jeisler, will meet the players on their pre-season tour of Spain on Saturday. And the opening match of the Scottish Premiership season has ended in a draw. Rangers fought back after going 1-0 down at Tannadice, eventually drawing 1-1 with Dundee United. Get more on the Times website and app.
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4: Hello and welcome to Frontline with me, Laura Martinez-Williams. And today we're speaking to Ukrainian academic Professor Vlad Mitnenko. Vlad teaches at Oxford University, specialising in geography, political economy and sustainable urban development. Vlad, welcome back to Frontline.
5: Thank you, Laura. Happy to be back.
4: Thank you so much for joining us. Well, we just had reports overnight of a US-owned drone factory in Kyiv being destroyed by Russian ballistic missiles in the first time Russia has targeted a US company. I was just wondering, just to get your reaction and thoughts on if there is really any significance of the targeting of this factory in relation to its owners.
5: Yeah, so we've had quite a number of large Russian air attacks over the last couple of days. I need to say that the war is coming closer to home to some extent, because on Thursday there was an overnight attack, and my own brother and his family, three kids and wife, miraculously escaped death because the Russian Garand drone landed literally on neighbor's house and destroyed it completely overnight. And so Thursday morning was quite a scary moment for me to figure out what happened and then realize how close my own family has come to face that horrible outcome. The following day, the Russians hit a Ukrainian drone festival, which was open air, but suddenly they figured out where it was. And more than 10 people got killed and I think over 200 injured, wounded. So this I think fact shows that Russian strategic air campaign remains formidable, and they are getting better targeting places. So last night, we've heard that a US-owned drone factory in Kyiv was destroyed. The facility was operated by Terminal Autonomy. It's a Delaware-based US company producing AQ-400 Scythe and AQ-100 Bayonet drones, which are used in the war. And reportedly, the factory was destroyed, although there were no reported casualties. But I think this is quite politically significant because Russia has hit American-owned defense industrial infrastructure directly for the first time. Although, of course, Kremlin would argue that any facility manufacturing weapons for Ukraine or Ukraine's military target. But I think we should be worried about the precision of these attacks, and they're getting much more precise. So the intelligence that the Russians are gathering, whether it is intelligence on the ground or it is space satellite intelligence, I think it is quite worrisome.
4: I'm terribly sorry, Vlad, to hear that it was so close to your family, and I really, really hope that they are safe and continue to be so. About this factory, it's a corporation called Terminal Autonomy that's registered in Delaware and makes precision deep strike drones that are resistant to Russian jamming signals. Their website says that we deploy AI-guided loitering munitions and precision munitions, which are already in active service against enemy assets on the front line. I just was wondering, what does this say about the change in warfare that's been realized in this conflict for them to be targeting this specific place?
5: Well, the Russians have been targeting a Ukrainian missile, drone and military production facilities now for many years. They're getting better at finding them, which is a big worry for all of us. And also they're getting quite reckless in the scale of the attack. So last wide barrage involved more than 70 missiles and 280 drones. And as you know, the day before yesterday, one of those missiles, HA-101 missile, entered Poland and crashed there. And I think, although it is kind of accidental, I presume, we shouldn't confuse accidental with not important. Right? So Russia created a foreseeable risk to NATO territory by firing large numbers of missiles close to the Polish border, almost on the border. And so I think this recklessness, and I wouldn't call it desperation, but recklessness and also risks that the Russians are taking now, I think this is something that we should worry about.
4: There you mentioned the missile that was found in Poland, which is just an 8-hour drive away from Kyiv. Polish police report that they found a 10-meter-wide crater and scattered debris after a Russian K-101 cruise missile fell 50 kilometers away from the town of Lublin. NATO has responded and said that they would take all necessary measures to defend its territory. I was wondering, just from your expertise, what would that involve? What would be the logical next step?
5: So this HA-101 sounds like Russian letter HA is X.
4: Yeah, thank you very much.
5: So people call it X-101, but it's actually HA-101. The missile was created to destroy aircraft carriers, right? So it's not a blind missile, but a semi-blind missile. It just hits massive objects, and hence the crater. But it is a huge size missile, and hence they're using it just kind of, to hit something within the vicinity of 10 to 50 meters, thinking that something will be damaged. I think the response will be probably like the previous response, a stronger eastern flank surveillance, maybe some talk about air defense in Poland, maybe some more patrols of aircraft, fighter jets on the Polish, Ukrainian, Polish, Belarusian border. But I don't think there'll be any military retaliation against Russia. Of course, Article 5 is not automatic and it's not an attack directly. And probably NATO will assess this to be a kind of a mistake, an accidental problem. And I don't think there'll be any collective action taken.
4: Moving on to one of NATO's founding members, the US, Trump has told the FT in a phone call that he is not sure whether Washington would grant Ukraine a license to produce Patriot missiles, adding that we're looking into it and that the US doesn't really license equipment. This comes after Volodymyr Zelensky and Donald Trump held talks at the White House on Tuesday, with the Ukrainian president saying on X that he had a good meeting with Trump at the Oval Office and thanking him for what they do together to protect their lives of Ukrainian advance peace. And he added that they discussed the licensing for these Patriot intercept and production and several other ideas. What do you really envision happening with the, these licenses?
5: Yeah, so we had a couple of Trump and Zelensky had a couple of reportedly successful meetings, right? There was a meeting in Turkey in the NATO summit earlier this month. There was a meeting in White House earlier this week. We definitely can see that those meetings kind of show a significant repair in the personal and political relationship and emotional relationship between the two men after the horror confrontations of February 2025 in the White House. And back then we've heard both in Turkey and a couple of a couple of days ago in White House that Ukraine will be allowed to manufacture or co-produce Patriot interceptors, and that was quite a lot of that created a lot of headlines. Zelensky also met U.S. defense manufacturers as well, but even then we kind of were unclear whether the license would cover this license that Trump talked about would cover complete interceptors, the final assembly, or kind of selected components, or the whole Patriot batteries, which is a complicated system full of different bits and bobs. Production will require technology transfer. Production will require secure supply chains. Quite significant strategic risk is involved. Specialized components, finance certification. So obviously, well, Donald Trump realized how complicated this story is. Then he got cold feet. It is strategically important for Ukraine to be able to co-produce some of its air defense and anti-missile systems. But it's more talking about medium-term resilience. As obviously, even licenses given today to do everything, it will not solve tonight's problem or the next month's problem. And the shortage of interceptor missiles is still there. So I think we can conclude that the issue is been discussed, but it's not yet settled. And there is a sensitivity of technology involved. And I think probably if there is the agreement on the Patriot missile production, it's still probably still a promise. It's not an immediate air defense and anti-missile solution. Ukraine still needs American interceptors now because license production will take longer time anyway. So interceptors today and systems that could intercept ballistic, massive ballistic missiles from Russia is something that's needed now.
4: And then what does this mean in terms of their levels of diplomacy, seeing as like kind of promises that have been made and now looking like they're changing?
5: I think by now we've all learned how Donald Trump operates and his administration operates, right? So I don't think a lot of people are taking whatever he says without a big bunch of salt, right? And so, but also it shows that he's also, you know, he's changing his mind quite often. So I think Ukrainians could continue lagging Trump on missile interceptors, and I think eventually he might allow that to happen.
4: Meanwhile, Ukraine's long-range strike campaign against Russian oil and military has kind of increased, right? We've got industrial infrastructure continues to be struck with the Ryazan oil refinery in the Ryazan city was struck recently. The city holds one of the largest oil refineries in Russia with the processing capacity of, I think it's around 17 million tons of oil per year. So what would you say is the overall effect of this campaign? Is it plunging Russia into the fuel crisis that we're seeing so reported about?
5: Yeah, so I think the Ukrainian long-range strike campaign has four kind of interlocking objectives. So first one is to reduce refining and fuel output, especially for petrol, diesel, and other types of fuels. And Ukraine is increasingly targeting also central processing components of these massive oil refineries, the bits that are very difficult to repair or replace. Obviously, igniting a storage tank, and the one in Moscow that was spectacularly blown up, it's brilliant for photographs and videos. But the ones that don't produce a lot of smoke is probably more effective ones because those are the strategic bits of oil refinery process that Ukraine is trying to target. Also, they're trying to reduce revenue and complicate exports, because damaged refineries, of course, force Russia to start, instead of exporting fuel, starting importing fuel and paying money for it from India, or we've heard also some potential deliveries from East Asia. Also, they're trying then, if you're not able to refine and export petrol, they have to export a lower margin, just crude oil. And that obviously creates less of value added to the Russian economy. And also will not allow them to stabilize their domestic fuels. Ukrainians also been disrupting military logistics. So it's not just oil refineries, of course. It was terminals, it was railways, ports, bridges, depots, oil depots, tankers operating in the Sea of Azov and the Black Sea, and those tankers that were supplying the occupied territories, particularly Crimean Peninsula and the front line. And finally, and the fourth objective is, of course, disperse Russian air defense, because you cannot defend every refinery, every port, every industrial plant. And hence, Russians have to choose which bits to defend, which part of the front line to protect, headquarters, airfields, missile bases. So they have to move their air defenses themselves and anti-missile defenses around. And that is also a useful objective for Ukrainians. I think this week, Financial Times and others have reported a very significant piece of research using heat signature data on Russian oil refineries that shows that effectively today, from nominal capacity, 45% has been knocked down, and for operational capacity, 30% has been knocked down. So a third of Russian oil refineries are not working at all, and potentially 45% of them also stopped production for a variety of reasons. So a third of Russian oil, petrol fuel production has been knocked down, which is a quite a big number.
4: And what are the impacts of this at home? Are we going to see more kind of queues and shortages like we saw in Crimea after the Kerch Bridge operation?
5: So we've had a number of kind of delegates. Well, the Kremlin asked the local governments to deal with it, as it did ask local governments to deal with COVID-19. So any big problem has been decentralized and delegated and devolved away. So some of the local authority or regional authorities decided to go free market and just raise prices or open prices. And obviously, when prices reach enormous levels, then oil petrol appears because nobody can buy it. Recently, Putin visited Irkutsk, another missile production site, but for his visits, we saw the footage of price drops by 50% just to satisfy his own ego. So Irkutsk residents laughed that maybe he should stay on for longer until they fill all their canisters, because the price dropped to 65 rubles per liter, and before it wasn't like that. So it's a variety of responses, but primarily just putting prices, freeing up the price, and then obviously market will somehow clear because people will not be able to afford it. But Ukraine is converting this kind of really cheap drones into massive, expensive Russian dilemmas. And I think that is creating quite a lot of problems, and it's narrowing the Kremlin's room for maneuver quite significantly. And I think that is, if that just continues, the room for maneuver for Kremlin will be narrower and narrower still.
4: Well, I was going to ask you this because I saw a story, there was a Financial Times reporting that Russia's using drones and bombs to target hundreds of petrol stations in Ukraine as part of their campaign, broader campaign against civilian infrastructure. And these are like striking areas that appear to be where the Russians are struggling to advance. And like, how does it weigh up in compared to just Ukraine's attacks on oil refineries? Surely targeting the fuel pumps, etc., it doesn't have the same impact.
5: It has some impact on people's lives, obviously, but it has particularly no impact definitely on the military, because military is not using civilian petrol stations to fill up tanks or fill up their vehicles. And it's just it's a sign of desperation, because they've destroyed about 300 petrol stations, according to the most recent report. And obviously that creates a lot of nuisance, because you need to find petrol station which is not destroyed to fill up your car. But strategically, there's hardly any, there's not much point in it. Russians did manage to destroy Ukrainian oil refineries back in 2022. So all Ukrainian petrol is imported. There is no shortage of petrol. And obviously you can fill your, you can create temporary petrol station quite easily, right? It's not as if it's a massive piece of infrastructure. It's actually a town buried in the ground with some stations on top of it. It's not that difficult piece of infrastructure to rebuild. And hence, I think it's just an act of just desperation. And also they need to show some response, right? Some kind of revenge, some sort of spectacular hits with a lot of smoke coming out of it. And I think that is it.
4: Moving on, like further to the front line, we had the Institute for the Study of Wars, George Barros, on the show earlier this week, and he said that Russia's advance on the front line has flatlined, saying that Russia is still trying to push out of Pokrovsk and go up around the Ukrainian ground lines of communication. I kind of want to focus a little bit on Pokrovsk because we have Russian forces continuing their operations in the area, with the Russian MOD claiming that they've seized certain parts of the region, and that the ISW are reporting that Russian sources have posted, seems to be likely artificial intelligence altered footage, purporting that Russian forces are operating in this settlement. I just want to understand how effective their operation in this area is. Like, is Russia really making the breakthroughs that they say they are?
5: So the Russians have captured Pokrovsk in about January and consolidated their gain on the city itself. It was about 60,000 population pre-war. It's quite a significant city for Ukrainian, but for the local province, kind of provincial interest. And they've been trying to expand the attacks towards Konstantinivka. Konstantinivka is now contested. Russians actually announced that they've captured it, I think, a month ago, which was not true. The 19th Army Corps is continuing defense operations there, both inside the city and outside the city. No one controls Konstantinivka. It remains kind of fragmented, contested urban battlefields. They obviously have, you know, they're quite successful in infiltrating with small groups of 1, 2, or 3 people with flags, you know, for drone footage and for claiming success. And I think overall assessment is that kind of the Russian offensive, the summer offensive, has been a tremendous failure. I think the Institute for the Study of the War assessed that in whole of June, they were capturing something like 1 square kilometer per day, whereas a year ago they were capturing 16 square kilometers per day. Yeah, so we have the speed of the Russian offensive declined by 16 times in 1 year. And effectively, apart from sort of moving a tree line here and there, entering a village, infiltrating small groups, it hasn't yet made a massive significant impact in terms of kind of wide operation. There's not kind of penetration that changes the strategic map. And even if they capture Konstantinivka and moved on to Druzhkivka, approaching Kramatorsk and Slavansk, the two biggest and most important cities, it's still a long shot, and it's still kind of in July. And I think we'll be still talking about those cities a year from now.
4: Well, I was going to ask you, how do you think the next month is going to go? Because traditionally in Russia, kind of August is known as the black or cursed month, because you've had in 1991 the attempted Soviet coup, you had the sinking cursed nuclear submarine in 2000, and in subsequent years, the month has been kind of home to floods and wildfires. So how do you think the frontline offensive is going to go when it comes to the coming month?
5: Typically, August is very hot in Ukraine. It's kind of as hot as it is currently in England these days. Yes, it's 30 plus degrees and it's scorching heat. On the one hand, of course, the land is very dry and flammable. And at the same time, it is very hot and water is needed. I think Ukrainian attacks and on the logistics on the kind of Russian corridor from Russia to Crimea, and that major highway, that's been now hit dramatically by Ukrainian drone troops, restricting supplies to the Russian frontline troops in southern Ukraine and restricting supplies to the Crimea as well. I think that eventually should lead to even slower operations on that front line. We've heard a recent scandal. One of the Russian commanders, instead of doing the mid-grinder attacks. He just made AI-generated videos of his soldiers capturing different villages with Russian flags until he was until somebody zoomed in and saw that some of these videos, the soldiers were kind of levitating over the ground. So he was found out. But I think this shows that they're not really that keen in advancing. We have conversations with Ukrainian soldiers who say that probably they will try to consolidate their forces and effectively try to focus on Slavyansk and Kramatorsk as their big last offensive. But we haven't yet seen a massive movements of troops towards Slavyansk and Kramatorsk. And we haven't seen the concentration of forces there yet. And also Ukrainians are disturbing their supplies and disturbing their front line in the southern area in Zaporizhzhia, Kherson Oblast, which also keeps Russians there. So they can't really move everyone towards the northern Donbass for the final big hooray. So at the moment, I think the situation will continue as it is. It is a brutal battle, and a flat line doesn't mean a quiet line. But the movements of troops are minimal.
4: Professor Vlad Mykhnenko, thank you so much for joining me today on Frontline.
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15: I believe those who are curious see the world differently. 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
1: A very good morning. It is 6 o'clock. You're listening to Times Radio Breakfast with Rosie Wright and Nick Wallace. Today, the headlines. FIFA scrapped their controversial World Cup investment plan and Spain's Prime Minister blames traffickers after 60,000 migrants reach Ceuta from Morocco. On the programme today, the Chancellor says he tells the Prime Minister he is prepared to say no. We'll look at where the tensions may lie. It is the 1st of August.
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1: First, let's get the very latest news with Ellie J.
3: Thanks, Rosie. Good morning. Gianni Infantino has scrapped controversial plans to sell off a stake in the World Cup. In a statement, FIFA's president said it had become clear the project was too divisive. UEFA had threatened to boycott all future tournaments if the proposals went ahead. Infantino has come under increasing pressure in recent days, and sports correspondent Rob Harris says his plans had sparked civil war in the world of football.
4: I've been hearing that Infantino was gradually increasingly losing support of the world of football from key figures to stay in his post after 10 years. So this is an attempt by Gianni Infantino to try to retain the FIFA presidency by scrapping these plans.
3: Labour's Bev Craig has been elected Mayor of Greater Manchester. She beat Reform candidate Cyan Astley on second preferences after no candidate polled the necessary 50% to win the first round. The Greens came third, while recently formed Restore Britain pushed the Conservatives into fifth place. During her victory speech, Andy Burnham's replacement called for an end to divisive politics that pits neighbour against neighbour.
5: We will build a Greater Manchester that works for all of us, that we're all proud of, where everyone feels welcome and everyone has a chance to succeed. Thank you.
3: The Chancellor has told ministers that they must make cuts in their budgets to pay for Andy Burnham's new spending pledges. John Healey says that economic stability is his fundamental priority as Chancellor. Healey has revealed in today's Times that he and the PM have written to every cabinet minister. They've been told there's no new money to pay for plans to expand technical education, devolve power to regional government, and help people with the cost of living. Kevin Schofield is political editor at HuffPost.
6: Very clear message. You know, once again, it's going to be a difficult budget. There's not a lot of money to go around. We're tied by manifesto red lines on VAT, income tax, national insurance. The fiscal rules that Rachel Reeves drew up, John Healey is determined to stick with them. So it's a pretty sombre message.
3: Italy's ordered the closure of its sea and air borders with Spain, temporarily suspending the Schengen free movement regime between the two countries. The move comes after more than 60,000 migrants crossed into the territory of Ceuta in just 24 hours. Most have now returned to Morocco, although at least 61 people died when trying to make the journey. Dr. Irene Fernandez Molina is a senior lecturer in international relations at the University of Exeter.
7: We have seen different migration and border crises in Ceuta and Melilla, but nothing of this size. And it's also very, very puzzling, very hard to explain why this has happened.
3: And for a news bulletin when you want it, search for the Times News Briefing on any podcast platform.
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1: And a very good morning. It is 4 minutes past six. This is Times Radio Breakfast with Nick Wallace and who's in for Callum McDonald today, and with me, Rosie Wright. As you've just heard in the news, FIFA backed down in the face of an almost universal boycott. The defiance of yesterday morning crumbled by midnight last night. Gianni Infantino has now scrapped his plans to sell a stake of FIFA tournaments to private investors. Or will the body blows that so swiftly scuppered Infantino's sale now also take his job? A senior advisor resigned over the affair. The chief operating officer accused him of deception. Can he now cling on as FIFA president?
9: It's a fast-moving story. Andy Burnham is bouncing in the polls. The change of Prime Minister has boosted Labour's popularity to match that of Reform UK. The party is riding high after a successful Greater Manchester mayoralty by-election win, but tough decisions and a clash of rival personalities loom. Today we learn more about the Chancellor's ambitions. He's told The Times that he's prepared to tell the Prime Minister there isn't the money to do all the things he wants. We'll look at where the tensions may lie.
1: What The Times has also revealed is that there were quite lengthy conversations going on between John Healey and Andy Burnham as soon as the Makerfield by-election. So all that speculation that the Chancellor could be Shabana Mahmood or Ed Miliband, I think really was just froth.
9: Yeah. And I think the big question here is, did Healey really resign over Keir Starmer's failure to agree to a 3% increase in the defence budget, or were there other things going on behind the scenes?
1: How much was orchestrated? We'll look into the detail. Also today, after nearly 60,000 migrants crossed from Morocco into the Spanish territory Ceuta in a day, Italy suspended free movement with Spain. Now, it is almost impossible for these migrants to make the journey to mainland Spain. So two questions for us this morning. How was this orchestrated initially? And then secondly, what does Europe's response tell us about how they're handling illegal migration?
9: And the supermarket trolley that comes with a computer to give you a swift checkout, and why you shouldn't pair your takeaway with an expensive wine. Everything we're discussing, do get in touch if you want to comment on anything you hear in the programme. 87222, start your text message with the word Times, or you can WhatsApp us on a slightly lengthier number. It's 003. No, it's not. It's 033-003-2353. Let's say that one more time. 033-003-2353. It's on the times.radio website, if I've garbled that too much for you to take down.
1: 6 minutes past six. So Italy has suspended its border-free travel arrangements with Spain following the arrival of around 60,000 migrants into the Spanish enclave of Ceuta from Morocco. The Italian Prime Minister, Giorgia Meloni, says she was safeguarding national security. France has tripled the number of police officers at its border with Spain in response to the situation. Spain's Prime Minister, Pedro Sanchez, called the people arriving an attack on Spain's national integrity. Andy Burnham has pledged support to the Spanish government. Let's speak now to David Sharrock, reporter for The Times in Spain. David, good morning.
10: Good morning, Rosie.
1: Can we just start with the situation as it is now, this morning? Without anywhere to go, eat, sleep, Spanish officials say more than 48,000 people had actually voluntarily left to go back to Morocco. Do we know how many people are left?
10: No, we don't. All the figures are estimates, and they don't actually correspond that closely. So the Spanish Interior Ministry has been putting out figures which are being disputed by the local administration in Ceuta as underestimates. According to the Spanish Interior Ministry, 50,000 Moroccans entered on Thursday, and by last night, 48,300 had left. So that leaves only 1,700, but the picture isn't that clear this morning. According to local sources, there are at least 7,000, mostly young, very young Moroccans, still wandering aimlessly around Ceuta, sleeping in parks, trying to find water and bread, or something to eat.
1: And, I mean, it looks a total mess there. You know, there's inflatables left all over the place. It's also been, I think, a pretty frightening experience for the residents there, who've had, you know, people barging into shops, people desperate for food, desperate for places to stay. What's been the advice to the residents of Ceuta?
10: Yeah, it has been a very traumatic situation. I think the situation at the moment is that most Ceutis are just not going out. They're staying inside. They've been advised to keep off the streets. One of the reasons why so many of Moroccans have returned is that everything is shut down. So all the shops are closed. And in fact, this weekend, the theatre is supposed to start a week of its annual feria. It's fair to celebrate its patron saint. And that has been cancelled as well.
1: Yeah. Lots of speculation, really, about how this was orchestrated, how it was that in 24 hours so many people made that journey. What are the theories, the best examples of how this all happened?
10: This is a question which is going to puzzle people for weeks, if not years. There are certainly plenty of theories already circulating. The one that was put forward by Prime Minister Sanchez, the Spanish Prime Minister, when he visited the UTA yesterday, he blamed it all on mafia gangs, human smugglers. But really, when you take a cold look at that, it doesn't adequately explain what happened. And it was noticeable that Sanchez also avoided making any criticisms of the Moroccan government, which is clearly culpable in this, because it's impossible to imagine a build-up of so many people. When you're talking about tens of thousands of people right on the border with what is effectively, well, what it is Europe's border, southern border with Africa. So Spain and Morocco have difficult relationships from time to time, and Morocco, it likes to flex its muscles to show that it's in charge, particularly of migratory flows, which has a big influence on Spanish foreign policy.
1: Yeah.
10: Last thing that happened was 4 years ago, when nearly 10,000 Moroccans flooded into Ceuta. And as a direct consequence of that, Spain changed its long-term policy on recognition of Western Sahara, which is now occupied by Morocco, and has basically fallen in step with Morocco's plans for that area.
1: But any idea about how it was that such a mass movement of people was organised in such a short space of time?
10: Well, there were a couple of contributory factors this week. It also took place on the 27th anniversary of the rise of the accession to power of King Mohammed VI of Morocco. So that is curious in its own right. There's some speculation that the Moroccan security forces, because of that event, that party was a national holiday on the day, lowered their guard. Also that just speaking with Moroccans who were in Ceuta yesterday, and many were talking about getting messages via their mobile phones saying that the border had been dropped and that you could freely walk in. Who was sending those messages? It's not at all clear yet.
1: Because what were they, I think that some of the confusion is, what were they told they would then be able to do once they reached Ceuta? Was it that they'd be able to claim asylum there or somehow get access into Spain? That part of the story feels harder to understand.
10: Yeah, well, I think that is clearly the intention for most Moroccans, is that they want to leave Morocco and get to Europe, and this is a European frontier right on their doorstep. So that would be the first step, and they imagined that once they were inside Spain, they can claim asylum, and from there would be transferred, as is the case. I mean, there is a policy normally in circumstances not as extreme as this. There is an asylum process which processes several thousand Moroccans every year who eventually, having claimed asylum, are transferred over to the Spanish mainland. And from there, quite a few of them make their way to family members in France, Belgium and the Netherlands.
1: For the people who haven't gone back to Morocco, will Spain grant them asylum?
10: Well, that is the great unanswered question right now. In some cases, yes, they will, I suppose, because there were already, before the events of the past two or three days, there were already more than 1,000 Moroccans seeking asylum in Ceuta. It can be a lengthy process. Legally, a lot of checks need to be made. So how this additional number, which is, I'm estimating it at about 7,000 now at the moment, will get on, depends very much on the lengthy process of legalization.
1: Yeah. Tell us how other European countries have been responding. We've got Giorgia Meloni, the Italian Prime Minister, saying, I'm going to suspend the border free travel arrangements with Spain. You've got France tripling the number of police officers at the border with Spain. I mean, in reality, it looks pretty unlikely that the migrants who have, well, who broke through that border to get to Ceuta will then make it to France, for example, or Italy. I mean, there's obviously a significant body of water between them. They'd have to fly there. What does it tell us about Europe's view or European government's view of illegal migration in terms of how they've responded to this?
10: Yeah, Italy's decision to suspend Schengen for Spain for 1 month is politically symbolic more than anything else. Clearly, none of these recent arrivals into Ceuta are going to get further than Ceuta. Most of them

0: which is very anti-immigration, has strong links to Spain's third largest party called Vox, which campaigns very hard on these issues as well.
1: Thank you so much for your time, David. David Sharrock, Times reporter in Spain, on just the details of that absolutely extraordinary 48 hours or so in Ceuta. A little bit later, actually, on the programme, we're going to be speaking to the Chief Minister of Gibraltar. He says there's currently no alarm. Police are operating with heightened vigilance, but also they're going to supply as much support, really, as is needed or is wanted by the Spanish Prime Minister, Pedro Sanchez.
2: 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It is 17 minutes past six. Coming up, we'll learn how the tale of the Odyssey would have sounded when it was first told. 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
1: 19 minutes past six. Let's have a quick look at what else is going on in the Times and elsewhere this morning. In the Times, the Prime Minister has called on the FIFA president, Gianni Infantino, to resign after his plans to sell stakes in the World Cup sparked complete outrage across the footballing world. The Prime Minister's intervention came as Infantino's senior advisor resigned in protest, while football's continental confederations came together to condemn the proposals. Kevin Lamour is FIFA's chief operating officer, also issued this pretty blistering statement describing the plans as the project of one person. And yet, Nick, he orchestrated it, he put all the architecture in place, and then he was extremely cross, Infantino, when Martin Ziegler of The Times discovered this and decided to tell the world about it.
2: There's a brilliant quote on Twitter, someone saying, "Where did this leave the legacy of the FIFA Peace Prize after all this?" Also in The Times today, Labour's national vote share has reached 22% in a YouGov poll, its highest rate since 2024. As the party draws level with Nigel Farage's Reform UK, critics have warned that Andy Burnham's honeymoon may be nearing its end. Speaking at an event hosted by the Institute for Public Policy Research, Foreign Secretary Ed Miliband declared that hope is in the air. Despite the optimistic rhetoric, there remains considerable uncertainty within government, with growing tension over how far the Prime Minister will be able to deliver on all of his promises.
1: That word hope has been so central to this entire new government. Hope is the word we keep hearing. Elsewhere, some other things to be celebrating for the Labour Party. Labour's Bev Craig has been elected the new Mayor of Greater Manchester, succeeding Andy Burnham.
11: I'm honoured, I'm humbled, and I stand ready to serve the 3 million people that live across this fantastic city region.
1: After no candidate secured an outright majority in the first round of votes, Bev Craig then defeated Reform UK Sian Astley once second preference votes were counted. Bev Craig, who's also led Manchester City Council since 2021, said, "I will defend this city region with every bone in my body and I will fight for a better life for all of us."
2: Having a look at the front page of The Telegraph, the probation watchdog has called on Andy Burnham to exclude violent and sexual offenders.

0: offenders from early release unless they've been assessed as safe by the parole board. Martin Jones, the chief inspector of probation, said he was nervous about the impact of the government's new early release scheme on victims and public safety and called for additional safeguards. The Prime Minister is expected to announce changes to the scheme next week after delaying its introduction while ministers carried out a review amid concerns that dangerous offenders could be released after serving as little as a third of their sentence.
1: We'll talk about this a little bit later on the programme. What kind of very creative solutions might be needed or are needed to solve the problem of prison populations? Something a little bit more fun. Sam Fender and Olivia Dean have made UK chart history. Their collaboration, Rein Me In, has become the longest running number one single in the history of the UK official singles chart.

0: It's now in its 19th week at the top. The song has surpassed the previous record set by Frankie Lane's I Believe, which spent 18 weeks at number one in 1953. Incredibly, Nick heard this song for the first time this morning.
1: Yeah, I must admit, I don't listen to... I used to work at Radio 1 and now I don't even listen to the charts anymore. What's happened to me?
0: Well, since reaching the top in February, Ray Meehan has become also Sam Fender's first UK number one single. Can you imagine your first number one single is there for the longest ever it's been? It's also the first song in chart history to return to number one on four separate occasions during the same chart run.
1: Goodness me. Well, well done, Sam and Olivia. I'm not old enough to remember Frankie Lane's I Believe, but are you old enough to remember Everything I Do It For You by Bryan Adams?
0: I know the song.
1: Yeah, because that was the title song to Robin Hood, Prince of Thieves, the Kevin Costner movie, which obviously gave it a massive boost. But I think that was number one for 16 consecutive weeks, and you just couldn't escape it, whereas somehow I've managed to escape Sam and Olivia. Yeah, absolutely. Well, we're going to stick to talking about noises and sound, because one of the biggest films of the year so far has to be Christopher Nolan's epic The Odyssey, which you went to see last week, didn't you, Rosie?
0: I did.
1: What did you make of it?
0: Do you know, normally with films, I think 2 hours is probably my limit. And my rule normally is there should be no more than 30% car chases or fighting.
1: Yeah.
0: This probably hit the 30% mark of fighting. I think it could have been half an hour shorter, and that would have kept my... But I did really enjoy the storytelling, and I loved watching it, thinking, without using CGI, how on earth did they do that? So I enjoyed it.
1: Yeah, no, it did keep my attention for the full 3 hours, but I am always bearing in mind the Hollywood maxim that no film couldn't be 20 minutes shorter with an exploding helicopter. Anyway, The Odyssey, that wasn't going to happen in this movie. The director's take on Homer's legendary tale of Odysseus's return to Ithaca from the Trojan War is quite the talking point this year. But how did this story survive thousands of years to make it to the big screen? Well, before it was written down, for centuries, it was handed down from generation to generation in a way that probably sounded something like this.

0: I suddenly felt connected there to something very ancient. That was the Odyssey in its original oral form. Stefan Hagel is a classicist and music archaeologist who's developed a technique of singing the Odyssey in the oral tradition from which the poem emanates from. He joins me now. Hi there, Stefan.
1: Hi, good morning, Britain.
0: Good morning, Stefan. Lovely to hear from you. And that is an extraordinary sound that was being created there. Just take us through the genealogy of this this story, if you would. How was it first developed, and how did it then become potentially a piece of music?
1: Well, what you just played, I think, is from 1999 or something, so it's quite old. But it's not so far removed from the origins. So that goes back to when I was a very young undergraduate and we started wondering whether we could develop some way of performing the Homeric epics in a more original or more fitting manner. Not what we are pronouncing in school, which everybody knows is wrong, but it's still done anyway.
0: Yeah. We know that the Homeric poems, or I know them from reading them in books at school. I wasn't aware that they would always be accompanied by music. When did that come along?
1: Well, the Homeric epics describe the bards themselves as playing the lyre, a kind of lyre called phorminx in the epics. And the lyre was lost in this kind of poetry as soon as it stopped being improvised. So as long as the singers would more or less improvise their text along with their music, the instrument would be an invaluable gadget to do that, to form the backdrop of this storytelling. Later, it was more a theatrical performance of fixed and written down text. And we imagine that Homer was probably just at the point between those two traditions, the old sung tradition, and creating one, two huge epics that were so long that they needed to be written down. They wouldn't be handed down to Homer's students as fixed text orally, but they needed to be written down at some point.
0: Am I right in thinking it was the Iliad and the Odyssey, the two massive epics? Just for people who may not be familiar with all this, just give us a sense of the timescales involved. From, you know, when did the Odyssey first emerge as a story that was handed down in oral form, and when was it committed to paper for the first time?
1: Yeah, the story as somebody who returns home from whatever captivity or the sea, from the world of monsters or the underworld, is probably very, very old and survived in various traditions. To form something that centers around one of the heroes from Troy is a typical development of Greek mythology, because that's one of the crystallization points where all the stories just attached themselves to. And well, Homer, we don't have a date for him. Some people would think it's as early as the 8th century BCE. Others would put him much later, perhaps the 6th century, so the 7th century, maybe plus minus, maybe a quite safe date, when that big thing was created out of a tradition of telling more or less that story in different ways. And telling in a new way was always important. So every good singer, as every good director in cinema, would tell it in a new way, in their own way.
0: Yeah, and that's part of the evolution of the story. So you said that recording that we heard was from perhaps the late 90s. Have you updated how you can hear the Odyssey, or you can perform the Odyssey to a more modern audience?
1: Yes, I did. So we experimented, Georg Danek and I, who developed this together. So the whole thing is based on computer evaluation of the whole epics and more, comparing the accents in the text with the locations in the verse and in the sentence. So it's a huge computer statistical work, and this led to recognition of potential melodic patterns, so showing that those accents were not randomly distributed. It followed a pattern which sort of proves that the accents were used in devising the melody, because Greek was a melodic language. So there was no stress, there was pitch accent, the tones made the accent, and many songs followed this.
0: And Stefan, I don't want to put you on the spot, but are you in a position to give us an example of this?
1: Well, if we just start the Odyssey and as spoken, it would be Menina Aide Teapele Dio, no, that's the Iliad, sorry. Andra moene bemusa polutropon hos malapola plankte petroiesia romptolietron e persen. So there's long syllables and short syllables, but there's no accent. And if you want to perform this on an instrument, so this would be a tortoise shell lyre. So this is seven-stringed lyre, which I believe was standard since the Mycenaean period. So that's maybe something very similar to the things the heroes from the late Bronze Age might have learned themselves.
0: Go for it.
1: Yeah, it's typically played in a lock and strum technique. I'm using binary harmony as we still find it in very recent, very old, but surviving European traditions. Just one experimental. And so the individual notes are following the accents, the broad patterns are following what the computer tells us.

0: Herzen. Toll und Anthropo, i den hast der kein Onegno. So, something like this.
1: Amazing, Stefan, that's wonderful. It's a lot better than the 1999 version, I have to say as well. We've got to go because we're right up against the news, but just a quick word, how did you find the movie? Have you got a chance to see it yet?
0: I got a chance to see it 2 days ago. Yeah, I mean, grandiose Cyclops. I loved the thing that deviated from Homer in a meaningful way, like the Circe episode. The full movie didn't work very well for me as a movie. Yes, too much fighting.
1: Too much fighting, that's Rosie's complaint. What about the soundtrack?
0: The soundtrack, well, Callum did a wonderful job in playing the composed Alice parts, and Rosa did nice lyre plucking on a very similar instrument like that one.
1: Good to get your review.
0: Thanks a lot.
1: Stefan, really, really great to speak to you. Thank you so much for coming on and for performing some of the Odyssey in a new interpretation that he's put together through his knowledge as a classicist and music archaeologist.
2: What a unique way to start our Saturday morning.
1: Isn't it just?
2: Only on Times Radio. Well, we've got some regularity coming up next. Our morning briefing on politics, business and sport is here. But first now, let's get the very latest news with Ellie J.
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4: Thanks, Rosie. Good morning. Gianni Infantino's position as president of FIFA is under pressure. He's been forced to make a U-turn after plans to sell a stake of the World Cup to private investors triggered a civil war in world football. Major confederations rejected the proposals, which have now been abandoned altogether. UEFA Vice President Laura McAllister says the idea wasn't viable in the first place.
5: I think about the fans, I think about the clubs and the leagues. Whereas, of course, if you have private equity, their first responsibility is to the shareholders. And then you're driven by a profit motive first and foremost. And what that does is make you make bad decisions.
4: Chancellor John Healey has told ministers that they must make cuts in their budgets to pay for Andy Burnham's new spending pledges. In his first big interview since being appointed, Healey has told The Times that he and Burnham have written to every cabinet minister, telling them that there's no new money available. He'll deliver his first budget on October the 28th. Bev Craig's been elected mayor of Greater Manchester, retaining the region for Labour and replacing Andy Burnham. She beat Reform's Cyan Astley by 2/3 of the vote on second preferences after no candidate got 50% in round one. The turnout was 25%. Rob Ford is a professor of political science at the University of Manchester. He says the Greens would have expected to do better.
6: They have won their first ever by-election in the north less than 6 months ago in this area. Now they're really very far behind in third place. And the other big surprise, I think, for me in those results was to Restore Britain beating the Conservatives into fifth place.
4: For a news bulletin when you want it, search for The Times News Briefing on any podcast platform.
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1: 24 minutes to 7. You are listening to Weekend Breakfast, which goes till 10 o'clock this morning then. Harry Wallop will be sitting in for Rod Liddell from 10 all the way through to 1. He will be reviewing the week with Tamanda Harkness and Lord Austin. And following Andy Burnham's social care reforms announcement, Harry will be talking to the leading dementia scientist, Dame Carol Brain. Jane Mulkerins follows Harry at 1 o'clock this afternoon. She'll be speaking to Andy Cato, Groove Armada DJ turned regenerative farmer. And also, Andrew Ridgely tells Jane about Wham 10 Days in China, which follows the duo's audacious bid to become the first Western pop band to perform in the communist country.
2: Right, let's start our daily briefing on politics, business and sport. And in the politics, it's certainly been a good start to the weekend from Andy Burnham, a convincing Labour win in the Greater Manchester mayoral election. We're joined now by Ali Razimanji, Times Radio's political reporter. Ali, good morning.
13: Morning, Rosie.
2: Should we talk about that? Bev Craig wins. She didn't quite get enough votes to secure a majority with the first preference votes, did she? Tell us how it played out.
13: Well, it's a slightly different system to the last time round, but she did win overall by 66% of the vote, and that is more than what Andy Burnham won by last time. So that's a positive result. Now, you could say that and quibble about the turnout, and there is a dramatic drop in the turnout here. It's 25% turnout in this election. It was 34% last time, but still a win for Labour and a dramatic win, 2-1 basically to Reform.
2: Yeah, you wonder why that the turnout is quite so low. We'll be checking into Manchester in about half an hour's time to get sort of more of the detail of that. What's been really interesting today is John Healey's given this exclusive interview with The Times. And Ali, the first thing to note is that, remember that very dramatic moment when John Healey resigned, and that really was the kind of the moment where Keir Starmer's authority completely crumbled, when you've got your defence secretary basically saying your plan for defence spending doesn't keep the country safe. How orchestrated was that with Andy Burnham, do we think?
13: Well, we don't think it was orchestrated. In fact, we do think that John Healey in that instance resigned on a matter of principle on the question of defence, and like many other defence secretaries before him, felt that not enough was being done. Now, almost the awkward thing about this is that he's got to find the same money that he was complaining about. And that, I suppose, is one of the challenges. Now, we do know that he actually spoke to Andy Burnham about defence before he became Prime Minister. So we do know they had the conversation about funding defence in that time.
2: They did. And that's also slightly uncomfortable now, though, isn't it? Because for John Healey now, when asked, the big question was, are we going to spend 3% of GDP by 2030? 2030 is important because that's when the other NATO countries have said they expect or predict that there could be a Russian attack on a NATO country. John Healey resigned over that as a matter of principle, but is not committing to it himself. Now he's the Chancellor, the one making the decisions.
13: Yeah, he's gone with the traditional approach that politicians sometimes take of saying, we'll set out a path to 2030. So, okay, 2030 is 4 years ago. So the next year's spending review, you're going to set out a path within those 3 years to hit that essential 3% marker. And then you've also said in that same sentence that you're going to hit 3.5%, which is the NATO target of 2035. So clearly you've got all these targets, but you're in some ways throwing a lot of them into the long grass. And unless he can find the funding, and we're looking at around £13 billion for the lower end of that target, the 3%, and around £25 billion for the extra 0.5%. So he's got a significant amount of money to find over the next few years.
2: But John Healey is saying in this interview to The Times that if the Prime Minister wants to do loads of things and there isn't money for it, he'll say that's not possible.
13: Precisely. And in this interview, he's kind of given a sense of what kind of Chancellor he's going to be. He says we need strong fiscal discipline. Andy Burnham and I start from the point where fiscal credibility is the basis of our economic stability. That is fundamental to me and my first priority as Chancellor. We've written to the Cabinet to say if we're serious about new priorities as a second stage Labour government, we have to be serious and we have to think about it seriously. Reprioritisation of their plans and their budgets, ideally. You're going to have to make cuts if you want to fund anything new.
2: That relationship between John Healey and Andy Burnham is clearly going to be critical. Right now, I think Andy Burnham will probably be waking up with a smile on his face. If we look at where the Labour Party are in the polls, they are matching that and exceeding the popularity of Reform UK.
13: Well, yes. So this is the first time, actually, that it's happened since March 2025. That is months and months and almost well over a year ago, actually, 18 months ago. That last happened. And if you look at the sort of a variety of polls, in some of them he's 4 points ahead, some of them he's 5 points ahead, in one of them he's drawing, but his personal rating is +8, which is unheard of for a new prime minister in recent times. Most of them come in unpopular and leave very unpopular. So for him to have actually increased his personal rating since coming into office is unheard of.
2: Yeah, and we should also look at some of his other appointments. I had not heard of him before. Neil Armin Smith has been appointed a top economic advisor. This is a sort of former pop star.
13: Yes, now I'm sure you're a big fan of Clean Bandit, Rose. I'm sure you listen to it all the time. I do. It's a great band. But Neil Armin Smith was one of the frontmen of that band, and he has now, in his background, actually, his background was a Masters of Philosophy of Economics So he's got a very good economics background, and he did work for the Treasury in some capacity since 2019. Now, Rachel Reeves actually took him into the team, and he worked with Rachel Reeves since 2024. Now, what's interesting here is that he's been kept on by Team Burnham as a senior advisor to the Chancellor. And there is this incredible quote that always goes around when people talk about him, and it was given to Politico. He's unusually gorgeous and quite stylish. He's a bit of a pop star, but he doesn't rub it in my face. And that was given to Politico a few years ago.
2: Unusually gorgeous. Wow. It's sort of a compliment, sort of not. It is interesting, isn't it, when prime ministers decide to bring... It sounds like he hasn't been an outsider for, he's been within the team for a few years, but people who've got a very different experience of how the world works from a very different field or industry and says, you know, come along, I want you at the table.
13: Well, yeah, precisely. And this is the weird thing, because we were expecting some big names to be Andy Burnham's economic advisors. We're yet to see whether those actually come out. You know, Andy Haldane, for example, who was the former chief economist of the Bank of England, being one of them. So we haven't actually heard about whether he's going to be an official advisor to him or in what capacity. But this is interesting in the sense that you've got someone who's clearly come from a different world, but has a clear economics background, a clear thinking background, and he worked for the IFS, the Treasury, Rachel Reeves, and now here. So he has got this economics background, and he is an interesting appointment in itself.
2: Great. Ali, thank you very much for the updates. That's Ali Rasamanji, the political reporter for Times Radio.
1: It is 17 minutes to 7. Let's take a quick look at the most popular stories on the Times website right now.
2: In third place, the blind drink driver who motored up the M6 by following the taillights of the lorry in front of him. It's extraordinary. He's been unsurprisingly convicted of dangerous driving, driving over the limit, driving without a license or insurance, and taking his partner's car without consent.
1: Sorry, that's quite... I shouldn't laugh. It was very dangerous. Thankfully, no one was hurt, but that is quite a rap sheet. In second place, an in-depth analysis on the Ceuta crisis after 60,000 migrants from Morocco arrived in the Spanish outpost on the North African coast.
2: And the most read, just before we give you the sports news, is the fact that the FIFA president, Gianni Infantino, has abandoned his plan to sell off a significant part of the World Cup to private investors after vehement opposition from UEFA, other football confederations, and even from his own officials.
1: Well, aren't we lucky that we have Rob Malarkey from TalkSport in the studio to chew over that story and some of the other sporting stories of the weekend. Hi there, Rob.
14: Good morning.
1: So I opened my laptop after I got up at 3 o'clock this morning. First thing I saw was an email from The Atlantic saying, breaking news, Gianni Infantino's plans to privatise the World Cup, essentially, have already been withdrawn. That was a short week, wasn't it?
14: This has unravelled rather quickly, but yeah, no surprise. Although I say no surprise, you just never know sometimes what Infantino is going to do next. But yeah, I mean, this all stems from Infantino's highly controversial plans to sell the stake of FIFA-sanctioned tournaments, including the World Cup, the crown jewel of international football, to private investors. I think we had this statement from FIFA yesterday saying that the votes would go ahead, the vote on whether you could sell these stakes would go ahead. But I think this was a rather lame attempt at, defiance from Gianni Infantino and from, from some of his closest officials in FIFA. But I think the damage had already been done. UEFA, of course, European 55 members had already said that they would threaten to boycott the World Cup itself if this plan wasn't withdrawn. And then Friday, we just saw blow after blow after blow for Infantino and this plan. The Asian Confederation, the 47 nations there, issued a statement condemning the plan. CONCACAF, the body that represents Central and North America and the Caribbean, had already put in place their opposition as well. Carlos Cordero, who is a senior advisor to Infantino, then resigned as well. And I think last night or later on Friday, I think the big setback, the real breaking point for Infantino was this statement, although I say statement, it could actually be a resignation letter for all intents and purposes, by FIFA's chief operating officer, Kevin Lamour, who accused Infantino of, I've got the quotes here, of deception. He said the scheme has the project, or is the project, of one person. Lamour, by the way, is a highly respected official within FIFA, especially within Africa and Asia as well. He described it as a unilateral exercise of power. And the most telling statement for me was this one. He said, we all are proud to work for FIFA, but that is no longer the case for many of us.
2: Could some of those officials inside FIFA not have said something sooner?
14: Well, Infantino, in some respects, is untouchable in the way that the hierarchy is structured within FIFA as well. I mean, to the extent that, which leads me nicely onto my next point as well, what happens next to Infantino? Because, of course, there is this opposition. We've got over 100 nations now, 100 confederations who are opposed to this plan and to him effectively as well. 43 of those 211 FIFA members are required to exercise or push for an emergency vote, a vote of no confidence, if you like, in Infantino. Whether they'll go ahead and do that remains to be seen. There is a Congress in March anyway, so there would be an emergency Congress if they push for this vote of no confidence, but there is going to be a March Congress anyway. And Infantino, astonishingly, has said that he is going to go for re-election for a fourth term of office. I just cannot believe how he anticipates how he can revive his credentials and his stock within FIFA to turn this around. It looks a lost cause, but he seems to have been battling lost cause after lost cause since this all blew up, thanks to Martin Ziegler's
15: in the Times. So many FIFA officials saying the only reason we found out about these plans was by reading it in Martin Ziegler's journalism. Could I just rein back? Everyone seems to agree that selling the World Cup to private investors is a dreadful idea. Mm. It's selling the family silver, all that sort of thing. I don't think many people perceive FIFA to be a benign, benevolent organisation with football's interests at its heart, and the ticket prices and the way that they milk the fans for the World Cup is probably one of those reasons why. What is wrong with the principle of having tournaments which you can invite private investors to get involved with?
14: I think that there is this perception that football is not there to be sold. It sounds bizarre because, of course, we've seen with the Champions League, with UEFA, that we have rights. We're swimming in broadcasting rights wherever you turn. But I think there is this... FIFA is effectively a not-for-profit organisation. Let's not lose sight of that as well. And I think there are many within FIFA who cling on to those principles and those values. Infantino, on the other hand, I think does acknowledge those to some extent, but he recognises that there is a lot of money to be made for himself, specifically, and for the organisation. I think he blurs the lines quite easily, and he's ready to make that transition into turning FIFA from a not-for-profit organisation. Everything should be theoretically reinvested, but I think there is this line that has been crossed now whereby the objectification of profit has become too much for some.
15: Do you think there will be a credible alternative candidate that will be seeking to be elected instead of Gianni Infantino at next March's plenary, or are you expecting him to stand down before then?
14: Well, we thought when Infantino himself became FIFA president, there was this suggestion that he was a good deal for FIFA. He had good UEFA credentials as well.
15: And he wasn't Sepp Blatter
14: or João Havelange before him, and other Juan Antonio Samaranch is the other IOC equivalent as well. I mean, you look at some of those names now and they seem blessed compared with Infantino. But, so there is this danger that FIFA can almost turn potentially good eggs into bad eggs, if you like. I'm sure within FIFA there are people like Kevin Lamour, who has got a lot of respect, like I said, with African and with Asian nations, this man who released this statement, albeit a resignation letter as well, who will have the admiration of others, but whether they would want to take on that poison chalice remains to be seen. I'm sure there are candidates out. I mean, we've been talking on TalkSport today about who could come in from the outside. Barack Obama's name has cropped up. But then again, you need to keep politics and sport separate, or there is this belief for some that should be the case. So whether going for someone like a former president of the USA is a very debatable thing.
15: And what future the FIFA Peace Prize after all this? Let's turn our attention to the Commonwealth Games ongoing at the moment. Georgia Hunter-Bell won the 800 metres. And yeah. I know her dad, Andy, who's a TV correspondent for Five News. He does the politics. Yeah. He's the proudest dad in the world.
14: I'm sure he is.
15: He'll be absolutely glowing this morning. But what an achievement and what a story she's got.
14: Yeah, what a great story as well, because for those of you who are uninitiated with athletics, she's 32 years old, so she's a relatively late blossomer in terms of her career. And I think for a long time she's been living in the shadows of her friend and her training partner, Keely Hodgkinson, as well. An 800 metre gold title last night in Glasgow, her first ever outdoor title, and she's looking to make a clean sweep of gold medals this year as well. She's already got the 1500 metre indoor title from the events in Poland earlier this year. She's going for the European Championships in Birmingham, which start later this month, and also she's in in the first edition of the Ultimate Championships, which gets underway in September. But like I say, yeah, she's been living in the shadows of Hodgkinson for some time. There was this hope for a long-anticipated meeting between the pair of them, but in Birmingham in the European Championships, Hodgkinson going in the 800 metres, Hunter Bell going in the 1500 metres. But yeah, she took 5 years out of athletics, did Hunter Bell, before COVID. I mean, that proved to be a very bad decision. Of course, with hindsight, Captain Hindsight would have said, no, don't do that. But yeah, great to see her finally coming to fruition at the age of 32.
15: She got back into it through part run, didn't she? I think one of Rosie's favourite hobbies or ex-hobbies. She's
14: one of my part-time hobbies. I'm not as into it as Rosie is.
15: Just before you go, for those who've been suffering from withdrawal symptoms since the end of the World Cup, first game of the Scottish... Is it the Premier League starts?
14: Premiership started last night, yeah.
15: It's already happened.
14: 12 days after the World Cup final, the Scottish season kicked off last night, and Rangers, who have a new manager, Derek McInnes, he was the man who led Hearts almost to the title last year. He and Hearts got pipped by Celtic on the final day. And McInnes then took over the reins at Rangers over the course of the summer, brief summer though it was. And Rangers kicked off their campaign with a 1-1 draw, and McInnes said afterwards that now Rangers need more signings quickly because that wasn't good enough for them. So yeah, underway. There's
15: that old joke, the Scottish Premier League could go all the way to the first game of the season. Thank you so much, Rob. Really good to see you. Rob Mullarkey from TalkSport.
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2: Let's head to the business news now. And BP has said it's going to sell its operations in the North Sea. Petrol prices in the UK have reached their highest level since the start of the Iran war. We can speak now to the business journalist Ramzan Kamali. Morning, Ramzan.
23: Morning, Rosie.
2: Can we start then with petrol prices? At what price point are they at?
23: So since the start of the Iran war, as you say, at their highest, they are unleaded is nudging £1.60, and diesel is close to £1.80. Now, for a normal family car, let's say 55 litres, you're looking at around just under £90 to fill up an unleaded car and just under £100 to fill up a diesel family car. And it's not a surprise, you know, oil prices are back above $90 a barrel. Remember, you know, before the war, they were below $70 a barrel. Now, the analysts say the rule is roughly every time the price of a barrel of oil goes up by around $10, that puts up 7p on the price you have to pay at the pumps. So it's not a surprise that prices are rising, with oil prices rising, and that uncertainty around what solution, if any, is going to come about between Iran and the US.
2: Yeah. Well, the other thing we should mention is we found out yesterday that BP were going to sell their operations in the North Sea. What are some of the repercussions of that been?
23: Well, I think symbolically, this is pretty a pretty big blow to, say, Andy Burnham. You know, he's come out since he became Prime Minister to say he's going to take a pragmatic approach, I think was the words that he used, towards North Sea oil, which was a little bit different to his predecessor. But look, let's be honest, in recent years, there has been growing pressure on companies to keep their North Sea oil operations going. BP aren't the first to divest here. And BP have been under pressure to sort of overhaul their business as well, because they have to increase profitability and reduce their debts. So they're in the middle of a £20 billion divestment program, and this was just one part of it. Now, you know, they've, the CEO of BP and many others in the industry have blamed the tax regime and the fact that it's flip-flopped quite a lot over the past sort of few decades as well, which doesn't give any certainty to these companies. But also don't forget, there's geology at play here as well. The basin has dramatically decreased in the North Sea. At sort of the turn of the millennium, North Sea oil was producing around 4.5 million barrels a day. Now we're looking at around 1 million barrels a day. So it's a massive decrease as well. So that's another, highlights another thing about North Sea oil. It's not as fruitful as it once was.
2: Yeah. Finally, we should talk about AI slop, Ramzan. I don't know how much time you spend on LinkedIn. If you are fed up of reading this stream of sort of anodyne leadership advice on LinkedIn, they are saying we need to rid the platform of AI-generated posts. How are they going to do that?
23: So, Rosie, I do spend a fair bit of time on LinkedIn. I often tag you when I'm on Times Radio to say I've just been talking to you.
2: Wrote it. You didn't get Claude to write it for you.
23: I didn't get Claude to write it. I wrote it myself. I would be pretty disappointed if AI had written it, because it was basically just a list of what we'd spoken about. Not the hardest thing to do. But it is really interesting that it's LinkedIn that's saying they're going to basically dob you in if you're using AI.
2: So there's going to be a new tool. If you think it looks like AI slop, you can click. AI slop, so you can call out your colleagues for doing it.
23: Exactly. So, and I think it's interesting it's LinkedIn, because they were one of the first to sort of embrace AI. And they're now one of the first to sort of say, well, hang on a second, this is getting a bit silly. We're getting too many generic, formulaic, quite boring posts on our site, and not enough original thought. So it's really interesting that it's LinkedIn that's leading this sort of charge and saying, well, actually, this AI may have gone a bit too far in generating content. We want more original thought.
2: Yeah, what LinkedIn also don't want is people crying on LinkedIn. Do you remember that? They said there were people, yeah. That's definitely not AI. That's people being too emotional. So they want a happy medium of authenticity, but not too much emotion.
23: Exactly.
2: Ramzan, thank you. Ramzan Kamali, the business journalist, off to go and write his LinkedIn post about what we've discussed this morning on Times Radio. Are you much of a LinkedIn user?
15: I do use it a lot. If you want to contact the corporate world, which I don't swim in very much, they're a great way of finding actually a lot of subject matter experts. Never found any work through it, though.
2: Okay.
15: That's what you're meant to do it for, isn't it? Networking and finding jobs.
2: I guess, yes. I have to say
15: You're not a LinkedIn woman.
2: I mean, I have a LinkedIn profile.
15: There's only so much social media you can take, isn't there?
2: I think so. The only piece of social media that ever makes me feel positive or any joy is Strava, where you just see your friends doing exercise and posting sweet photographs of the run they've done. And that is, otherwise, you feel, if you go on X, you never feel better about yourself. Instagram.
15: My nephew can run 5K in 17 minutes. I banned him from my Strava. I don't want to read about it, mate.
2: And lots more to come in the next hour. We'll be checking in Manchester, where there is a new Labour mayor.
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2: And good morning, it's now 7 o'clock. You're in the company of Nick Wallace and me, Rosie Wright, with Times Radio Breakfast.
15: FIFA's chief Gianni Infantino scraps his much-maligned World Cup sell-off plan, and Labour's Bev Craig is the new Greater Manchester Mayor after beating Reform in a second round of voting.
2: Ahead, we'll be hearing more on how business is reacting to the new Chancellor's plans to boost British industry. And supporters of controversial Cambridge academic Jason Arde label criticism of him as a smear campaign.
15: It is Saturday, the 1st of August.
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2: First with the news, here's Ellie J.
5: Thanks, Rosie. Good morning. FIFA president Gianni Infantino has scrapped plans to sell off a stake in the World Cup. Europe's governing body, UEFA, had threatened to boycott all future tournaments if the proposals went ahead. The FIFA president could now face a fight to keep his job after intense backlash from football federations and the resignation of a senior advisor. TalkSport's Rob Malarkey was asked on Times Radio what happens next.
14: We've got over 100 nations now, 100 confederations who are opposed to this plan and to him effectively as well. 43 of those 211 FIFA members are required to exercise or push for an emergency vote, a vote of no confidence, if you like, in Infantino. Whether they'll go ahead and do that remains to be seen.
5: Chancellor John Healey has told ministers that they must make cuts in their budgets to pay for Andy Burnham's new spending pledges. In his first big interview since being appointed, Healey has told The Times that he and Burnham have written to every cabinet minister, telling them that there is no new money available, and said that economic stability was his fundamental priority as Chancellor. He'll deliver his first budget on October the 28th. Most of the 60,000 migrants who crossed into the Spanish territory of Ceuta have returned to Morocco. It's believed at least 61 people who arrived by land and sea have died. The Spanish Prime Minister, Pedro Sanchez, visited Ceuta yesterday and called the people arriving an attack on Spain's national integrity. David Sharrock is a reporter for The Times in Spain. He said Sanchez has been diplomatic.
3: He blamed it all on mafia gangs, human smugglers, but really, when you take a cold look at that, it doesn't adequately explain what happened. And it was noticeable that Sanchez also avoided making any criticisms of the Moroccan government, which is clearly culpable in this.
5: Greater Manchester has a new mayor. Labour's Bev Craig secured a comfortable victory against Reform during the second round of voting. The Greens came third, with the Conservatives pushed into fifth place by the right-wing party Restore Britain. Ms Craig's vowed to represent the region's 3.3 million residents and build on Andy Burnham's legacy.
6: I'm really pleased and really humbled by the people of Greater Manchester putting their trust in what we're trying to achieve here. You know, and the hard work starts on Monday when I get into work and roll up my sleeves.
5: The National Trust has announced a public appeal to restore landscape devastated by a wildfire. Flames have ripped through Dunwich Heath on Suffolk Heathland, with locals saying it's been left unrecognisable. Barbara Buckley is chair of the nearby Westleton Village Hall.
7: I think when people go down to the site, they're going to be totally shocked by the devastation that there has been. And I suspect for the people who live on the sites full time, it's going to be very traumatic.
5: And for a news bulletin when you want it, search for The Times News Briefing on any podcast platform.
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1: A very good morning to you. You are listening to Rosie Wright and Nick Wallace sitting in for Callum MacDonald on Times Radio Weekend Breakfast. Coming up, we'll find out more about Manchester's new mayor, Bev Craig, comfortably elected, but with a low turnout. Where does this leave the other parties and how long is the Burnham bounce going to last?
2: The new Chancellor, John Healey, has given his first big interview to Ollie Wright from The Times. John Healey says he's told ministers there's no new money to pay for Andy Burnham's policy pledges. And here we go. They're going to have to make cuts to their existing budgets. How, though, is the Chancellor going to get the economy motoring? We'll be speaking to a millionaire developer who says Britain is no longer the right place to do business.
1: Now, he's the academic fairy story, apparently mute till he was aged 11, virtually illiterate until the age of 18, and then at the age of 37, appointed Cambridge University's youngest black professor. But does Jason Arday's CV add up? Some say he's a plagiarist, others say he's a victim of vindictive racism. Arday has given his first interview to The Times since the story broke. It's in the paper today, and I'll be speaking to one of his supporters just before 7:30.
2: And everyone's got a smartphone, but do our supermarkets need smart trolleys? One UK supermarket chain, Morrisons, is trialling trolleys with touchscreens, built-in scales, AI sensors, all sorts of technical wizardry. but will they still have wonky wheels?
1: 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It's a longer number, but you don't have to start with any particular word. 033-003-2353.
2: It's 6 minutes past seven. Labour's Bev Craig is the new mayor of Greater Manchester. She won a convincing victory over Reform's Sian Astley after second preference ballots were counted, taking some two-thirds of the vote. But she failed to replicate the achievement of her predecessor in the post, Andy Burnham, by winning more than 50% of first preference votes. And turnout was a meagre 25%. Pretty disappointing result also for the Green Party, who finished third, and the Conservatives, who ended up with fewer votes than Rupert Lowe's Restore Britain party. Lucy McLaughlin is a journalist at The Mill in Manchester and joins us now. Lucy, good morning.
9: Good morning, thanks for having me on.
2: It's great to have you. So Bev Craig's win, this is good news for the Labour Party. There are inevitably comparisons with her predecessor. How does she, her policies, her strategy compare with that of Andy Burnham?
9: She is obviously the continuity candidate, if you were to see it like that, because she has been a very close ally of Burnham, having been Manchester City Council leader now for 5 years. Obviously has worked very closely with him on many important decisions across Greater Manchester. I would say that we could look at her manifesto and understand that we're going to get much of the same, in that she's focusing on building housing. That's a key pledge of hers. Tackling homelessness is another key pledge. She's very excited about some of the new powers that are going to be handed to her as part of Burnham's devolution agenda. Although what we have heard from business sources is that she's likely perhaps a bit less reactive and a bit more stable to them than Burnham, slightly less likely to fire off at the hip as her predecessor.
2: Okay. And how will she be feeling about the fact that she didn't quite win, just shy of 50% of the vote? Because, of course, Andy Burnham, in the last time he was elected as Greater Manchester Mayor, swept that no problem.
9: Yeah, you're right. We've had supplementary voting in the past in our first two elections, and Burnham has always gotten over 60% of the vote share. So a lot more than Bev Craig has. I would say that is, while it's already being kind of leveraged as a criticism from the Greens, Labour will be so pleased to have enjoyed this win. If you were to consider the local election results in May, where they suffered unprecedented historic losses across the board, both from the Greens in central Manchester and Reform in all of the outer boroughs. So what we've kind of heard from Labour sources, and it seemed Bev Craig herself last night, was that they are just so pleased to have cemented their dominance as metro mayors of the city region.
2: Yeah, how did it go for Reform?
9: Reform came in second. They will likely be disappointed with that, because if, again, you were to take the local election results in May, what you would have presumed was that Reform were going to be the front runner, and they enjoyed kind of most of the vote shares because you had the Green and Labour split down the middle. Now, having said that, they were always not going to benefit from this new voting system, supplementary voting, and they are actually well up from their 2024 elections, and they will have seen this as an important opportunity to kind of consolidate their voter base and potentially flip some councils when we go to the elections again for the locals next year.
2: Yeah, turnout was really low. The lowest since the position was created in 2017, 25%. Why do you think that was? Did people think, oh, this is sort of a shoe-in, or I'm not that invested in it?
9: Yeah, it was a meagre turnout. That was discussed a lot at the count. I think there are a few reasons for that. I would say, one, when this vacancy occurred, there are laws in place that means it needs to be filled within 35 working days. Now, the Greater Manchester electorate is over 2 million people, and that's the size of some small European countries. You know, for them this would be their general election, so it's been a very difficult task to try and in little over a month a complex operational campaign to make sure people understand that they've got a vote. You definitely do also have kind of, I think, voter apathy and fatigue for some voters in Greater Manchester. This could be their third time hitting the polls since February. And then you've also got the unfortunate timing. It's the middle of the summer holidays. People are away. Students might have travelled back home.
2: Yeah, I know. You just think it's not that much. Doesn't inspire that much confidence, does it, when only a quarter of the electorate decide to vote? What do we think she's going to do as Greater Manchester Mayor? We heard yesterday about the plans from Annie Burnham and Louise Hay to give mayors greater autonomy, the opportunity to grow their own budgets because they'll be able to take some percentage. We're not exactly sure yet on the numbers. I think we'll get that in the autumn budget, but they'll get some portion of the income tax that's raised in their area. What are her plans?
9: Yeah, we know that she is really looking forward to those new powers because she loses a bit of hard power actually going from kind of council leader to metro mayor. She wants to use some of those new powers from that devolution agenda to look at tackling skills shortages and unemployment in Greater Manchester. In terms of more broadly, she is wary of overpromising. She's a very measured kind of new metro mayor, and this is only an 18-month term. She's just finishing Burnham's tenure. However, she has said that there would be a really big focus on housing, affordable housing. That's been a big theme of a lot of candidates' manifestos. We know that she is really interested in tackling homelessness and kind of driving economic growth similar to the kind of models that Burnham has used in the past.
2: Yeah, well, he was talking, homelessness was a big campaign that he sought to eradicate while he was mayor of Greater Manchester. Lucy, thank you for the context. It's been really valuable. Lucy McLaughlin, journalist at The Mill in Manchester.
1: It is 12 minutes past seven. Now, the new Chancellor, John Healey, says his cabinet colleagues will have to prepare to make budget cuts to pay for Andy Burnham's new initiatives on devolving powers to the regions and helping people with the rising cost of living. He's written a letter to each minister explaining as much, and he's refused to guarantee that defence spending will reach the 3% of GDP by 2030, an issue that led to his resignation as Defence Secretary under Sir Keir Starmer. The comments come in The Times today in an interview with our policy editor Oliver Wright, his first since taking charge of the Treasury. Elsewhere in the interview, he outlined his thoughts on how to get the economy moving. He says easing restrictions and encouraging innovation and supporting British investment in British business. But how is this actually going down with British businesses themselves? Alfie Best is the chairman and founder of Wildcrest Parks, a mobile home park company.
10: To be fair, I've left the UK. I now live in Monaco, but we're investing further afield. We're investing in the US, in Monaco, and in Barbados. We found it was pushing water up a hill, trying to do business in the UK. Legislation, red tape, is very, very, very difficult. And if you look at the building situation with housing, you know, we have a housing shortage and more people pouring into the country. And we're not here to talk about immigration, we're here to talk about business. So the supply and demand is a fantastic opportunity for builders. But yet we can't build. Why can't we build? The reason we can't build is because it has become overinflated in cost, legislation, and the amount of bureaucracy to build anything, from planning to actually building control, is out of control.
1: So what are the differences in the markets that you operate in now compared to Britain? How is it easier abroad?
10: Without me sort of throwing stones, because I don't want to throw stones, I love our country. I think we have a fantastic country, but we've just been on a downward spiral, and not just with this government, with the previous government as well, where a constant barrage has always been put upon business, even down to the amount of social housing that builders have to build, basically having to give away 30%, sometimes 40% of what they're building.
1: Yeah, I mean, people would say there's a very good argument for that, though.
10: Of course there is. There's a great argument for it. But it's an argument with somebody else's money. So basically what you're saying is for a building to give away 40% of what's been built. You can wrap it up how you like. Look, that's fine. I'm not saying that there's not a contribution to be made. But let's be very clear. It's put on the shoulders of business. Not government, business.
1: If you were John Healey, if you could wave your magic wand and you wanted to grow the economy and get business on side, In your particular sector, what would you say needs to change?
10: Without avoiding the question and being very, very, very direct, every great business needs to make one good decision per month, not 10, not 20, just one. So they're slow but sure. And if they're an issue, they can reverse them. But one good decision, and I wish him every success as the new Chancellor, but is this. Corporation tax has gone from 19% to 25%. I don't see that as unreasonable. What I see as unreasonable is HMRC constantly barraging down on business. Even ourselves, 32 tax inquiries, some of them starting back in 2019, and still

0: your boot on someone's head and pushing them underwater is another. We now have the highest receivership and administration at any point in the last 22 years happening now in the UK. That's just not happening by chance. That's happening by policy. And those policies are killing businesses. The figures don't lie.
1: Alfie, it sounds like you've got a litany of complaints, and I'm beginning to see why maybe you left the country. There are some business leaders who can't do what you've done. What needs to happen now to make businesses grow?
0: It is imperative for the benefit of the country that businesses supported. Business is the lifeblood of any economy. It employs, it delivers, it builds, and hopefully one day we will get some good manufacturing back. And if I had to give some advice, it would be very simply this. In our previous years as the great British economy and a great British country, which we still are, we're proud British people, is this. Different parts of the country were known for different industries. So Northampton, for instance, was known as the shoe and boot making. The Midlands were known as car manufacturers. We've lost all of this. It is easier to get that back by giving tax incentives to those businesses if they are located in that area, not just attracting British business, but attracting foreign investment.
1: That was Alfie Best, the chairman and founder of Wildcrest Parks, a mobile home park company.
2: We've had a couple of messages about the Greater Manchester mayor election. Chris says the turnout in Manchester doesn't really suggest that even in Burnham's homeland, no one really cares about the government's new flagship policy of devolution. Back to the drawing board. A 20%, 25% turnout is thin on the ground.
1: Yeah, I think we both agreed that. And it's mystifying as well, given that it was such a high-profile election. Gary Mitchell has responded to the interview that you've heard just now. He says house builders having to give up 30 or 40% of their development to social housing is not a good idea if it stops them from building anything at all, is it? Which is exactly what's happening.
2: Anything we're talking about, we'd love to hear from you this morning, whether that's on FIFA or the Chancellor telling Andy Burnham, look, if it is necessary, I'm going to have to tell you we can't pay for everything. That is exactly what I'll do. You can WhatsApp us 0333 003 2353. On the way next, The Times today has an exclusive interview with the Cambridge professor accused of plagiarism. That's Jason Arday. Has he been treated fairly? We'll get into that next. This is Rosie Wright and today Nick Wallace on Times Radio with Handelsbanken, real relationship banking. 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
1: Okay, let's turn our attention to an extraordinary story which has really hit its peak over the course of the week. Jason Arday was the youngest black person ever appointed to a professorship at Cambridge University. He was the subject of many BBC programmes because of his extraordinary life.

0: Story. He was diagnosed with autism at the age of 3. He was non-verbal till the age of 11. He was illiterate until he was in his late teens. Then at 37, he became a professor. But there's more. He also had a brain tumor removed just before his PhD Viva. He ran 30 marathons in 30 days. Now he's been accused of plagiarism. The row has been raging all week, and he's given an exclusive interview to The Times in which he says, "I am accountable for the mistakes I've made. I hold myself accountable, and other people should hold me accountable. We're talking about academia here. I didn't murder somebody. I think the cruelty that I've experienced and the positioning of me as this kind of liar and fantasist is totally unacceptable." He also accused his critics of racism. A group of his supporters has signed an open letter accusing the right-wing media of a smear campaign. The author, Nels Abbey, has signed that open letter, and he joins us now. Hi there, Nels.
1: Morning.
0: Let's just go into the specific allegations against Ardo, because I think there is a lot of noise about
1: this
0: story.
1: Well, please go ahead.
0: Okay, and then you can say whatever you want to say.
1: Sure.
0: So the specific allegations are that his 2015 doctoral thesis at Liverpool John Moores University had more than 100 passages in it, which are near identical to a 2009 thesis written by another student. That a focus group he said he conducted in 2017 for a paper published by the journal Social Sciences used quotes strikingly similar to ones obtained and published in the British Medical Journal by another academic in 2016. And when this was pointed out, Social Sciences withdrew the paper and made clarifications. And that he's repeatedly changed the race and background of his anonymous case studies on at least 25 occasions across 3 different papers. Now, Dave Harris, who's an emeritus professor at Plymouth Marjon University, says he's seen indications of serious plagiarism, and he can think of no other plausible explanation for what he's read. Nels, what do you say to that?
1: I say, "Dear Jason, following the academic misconduct panel hearing that took place on the 25th of February 2026, and which I chaired alongside Professor Scott Foster and Julie Sheldon, I write to confirm the outcome. It was the unanimous conclusion of the panel that the allegations of 1, plagiarism in your PhD thesis, 2, cheating in the vice post, that's how I pronounce the word, examination, and 3, exceeding the work length limit were not proven." So I think that puts a close to that. That's from St. John Moores University. Can I pose a question to both of you, just for one moment, too?
0: Yeah, go.
1: I really want to, it's something I'm really interested in, because this is now becoming farcical right now. Why is it that every single movement or every single step towards black liberation or equality or reconstruction is rapidly destroyed or is rapidly lampooned or is rapidly torn down? I pose that question to you because I come here this morning seeking answers as much as I seek to answer.
0: Okay, well, I will give you a response that I think you are right to suggest, and I think other people are right to suggest, that people have got it in for Jason Ardo. I also think he has questions to answer about the near duplication of other people's work that has appeared in his work, and that both those things can be true at once.
1: Well, I don't think that answers my question, because I think there's a more broader situation happening here. Today is Jason Ardo. Last month it was Miss Anne Harriman. Months ago it's always a pipe, and I've seen this time and time and time again.
0: So are you saying that black people are held to a higher standard than their white counterparts?
1: I say black people, not just all black people, I was prepared. Black people who harbour a desire to actually improve the outcomes and life outcomes and quality of life for black people. Black people genuinely love black people. They often find themselves at the being torn down very, very significantly in a way that, say, I don't know, people who harbour what I would describe as clear-cut white supremacist tendencies are not torn down at all. You've got somebody or so who's pretty much leading one of the major parties who lied about getting into Stanford and the medical to go study medicine, which proved not to have been true. So there's no investment into that whatsoever.
0: They've hit the headlines as a result of it. I mean, let's focus on Jason Ardo, because that's what this story about. Because what he's done is what you're doing. He's raising a wider point about racism and vindictiveness. But if you focus on Ardo, I mean, he claimed to have played semi-professional football. There's no record of him doing so. He claimed to have run 600 miles in 12 days, raising £5.5 million for charity. He's now accepted that actually he raised that money as part of a syndicate of 100 people. There's also no proof of him running 600 miles in 12 days. There is a concern that he's either exaggerated or been guilty of straight-up plagiarism.
1: It's just not accepted. I've never been to St. John's Moore University. I think that's the key thing here. Jason,
0: but I'm not talking. All right, you might not accept it. John Moore's University might not accept it for whatever reason. But if you look at the passages of the other students' work and of his work, which are set out today in the Times newspaper, they're almost identical. That surely must cause concern.
1: For who?
0: Well, for people who were worried about academic propriety.
1: Okay, from my perspective, look, I think that might be some questions that you're probably going to pose to Jason when you see them. And where Jason has answered them, he's answered them robustly. There's no issue about this whatsoever. There's no issue that he's been investigated, and I suspect he'll be investigated again, and I suspect he'll be exonerated once again too. But I want to point out to you where all this comes from too.
0: Go.
1: That gentleman called Nathan Coffners, does that name ring a bell to you?
0: It does.
1: Are we comfortable actually standing behind an ardent, very, very clear-cut white supremacist? And I don't mean that almost the most real-life Calvin Candy supremacist manner possible. Are we comfortable with this?
0: He seems like a very unpleasant character, and I think he's been disciplined I beg your pardon?
1: What makes him unpleasant to you from your perspective?
0: Well, I mean, I'm not aligning myself with white supremacists. That's not the sort of politics that I want to get involved with. But what I do want to look at and want to scrutinise is someone's record when they appear to have questions to answer. And to be fair to Jason Arday, he gave his very first interview today to The Times where he tried to answer those questions. But that doesn't mean that the scrutiny won't stop. Look, if you're the youngest ever black professor at Cambridge University and you've had programmes made about you and you've been celebrated and you've got an autobiography coming out called Great and Unfortunate Things next month, which will get scrutinised, then surely as a public figure, you've got to expect people poring over your record.
1: And people are poring over his record in a way that is they're not poring over other people's records too. And I asked once again too. I'll say this:
0: look, journalists asking questions about Jason Arday were reported to the police.
1: Well, I think that what Jason Arday has faced over here, again, when you look at where all of this is coming from a man you yourself just described as a white supremacist moments ago, effectively described as a white supremacist moments ago, if you take a look at where this is coming from and you look at who Jason is, and Jason tried to protect his own positive energy and his own space and his own track record too, can you understand why he might see this as harassment as opposed to actual journalism? And I must point out too, one thing that we must accept in today's day and age, that the overlap in certain places between journalism and white supremacy has been blurred very, very significantly.
0: Yeah. If Jason Arday is copying other people's work, if he is making up interviews that he conducted and then having to, when questioned about it, withdraw them and correct them, if he's been changing the race and background of his anonymous case studies in order to prove a point. Now, that might be fine in certain circumstances, but it's not a Cambridge University, is it? It's not in academe, where you have to be really, really clear and accurate about your research standards and your sources and the point you're trying to make.
1: Where Jason has been asked about this, he has addressed it. I want to be clear here. Jason Arday is one of the best of us. Is an absolutely brilliant young man, a veritable genius who's overcome a significant amount to get to where he is, and he deserves to be where he is. And I understand that, look, there's going to be some degree of scrutiny upon him or so, but the type of scrutiny that he faces is absolutely excessive. You would have thought the guy committed a crime here. You would have thought that he's murdered somebody or something. But I must be clear once again, too. I think that part of this is that if Jason Arday was some Tony Saul or Trevor Phillips type of character or so, who is one of these people, I'm not saying that to impugn them. This is their politics. That carpet, a particular type of politics that was very, very friendly towards a status quo that might be oppressive towards black people, he wouldn't be facing this at all whatsoever. In fact, he'd be celebrated.
0: If you're publicly calling him a genius, then he obviously is going to have his record examined. I mean, if you celebrate someone as being so exceptional, so extraordinary, to have been mute and illiterate to the age of 11, then 18, and then to have this stellar rise, of course people are going to ask questions. Of course they are.
1: Yeah, and
0: it's not just because he's black.
1: But I go back to asking you once again. It's a question I never received an answer to.
0: I will try and listen harder and give a more full answer.
1: I'll greatly appreciate that. Why is it that every single movement towards black liberation, towards black equality, towards the reconstruction of black people, why is it that it's all destroyed?
0: Because a lot of people are racist, aren't they? I mean, that's the answer.
1: I can list each and every one of them. I'm not making this up. I'm saying this.
0: I'm not accepting your premise. I've just given you an answer because a lot of people are racist.
1: And I appreciate your answer. So I just say so. But you're addressing what's individualized racism. I'm pointing out that it's actually a lot more institutional. I say that sometimes. So that what we face there, that the movements are made up of people, and when these people actually rise to the force, be it adjacent, be it many other people that we've seen happen, or so they end up getting destroyed time and time again. It's very, very, dare I say, painful to see. And we know where this is coming from, and I think you just admitted to where it's coming from too. Now, I'm not saying that Jason shouldn't be questioned. I'm saying he should be questioned, but I'm saying that things should be put in proper context, and really properly understood. What's actually been selected here is, look, the guy's written 100,000 word documents. I'm sure you've written books before. I've written several. I've written pretty much all sorts of things, dissertations included. And I'm sure sometimes or so you've probably made errors along the way. Are you with me? That's just how these things tend to work. And as Jason rightfully pointed out, the quality of supervision he was receiving at the time, the quality of actual proofreading that we were receiving at the time, pre-2021, wasn't what it should have been. It wasn't what it should have been.
0: And that came out of the investigation as well. Nels, we're going to have to leave it there because we're late to the news, but I really do appreciate your time this morning. Nels Abbey, who is talking about the work of Jason Ardo, who's given an exclusive interview to The Times this morning addressing the allegations of plagiarism.
2: In which he says, I'm accountable for the mistakes I've made. I hold myself accountable and other people should hold me accountable. We're talking about academia here. I didn't murder somebody. I think the cruelty I've experienced and the positioning of me as this kind of liar and fantasist is totally unacceptable. It is a brilliant interview, and you can hear Ardo firsthand respond to the allegations that we've just heard there. We'll have a bit more on this to come a little bit later.
0: It's 7:33. Will excluding rapists from the early release scheme appease concerns? We're going to bring you the latest on the investigation in Athens as well, after a body of a Scottish woman was found abandoned in a suitcase. First, let's get the headlines with Ellie J.
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4: Thanks, Nick. Good morning. FIFA's scrapped its plan to sell off a stake in the World Cup to private investors after days of criticism of the proposals. President Gianni Infantino says the project created divisions that were no longer in the game's interest, and the plan will not proceed. Europe's governing body, UEFA, had threatened a boycott if the sale went ahead. Greater Manchester has a new mayor. Labour's Bev Craig replaces Andy Burnham. She beat Reform in a second round of voting by a wide margin. The Greens came third, with the Conservatives pushed into fifth place by the right-wing party Restore Britain. The Italian Prime Minister, Giorgia Meloni, called for Spain to be excluded from the Schengen area after the Spanish territory of Ceuta saw the largest number of migrant arrivals into the EU in a single day. 60,000 migrants crossed into the territory in just 24 hours. At least 61 people died when trying to make the journey. Times reporter in Spain, David Sharrock, spoke to this programme.
5: They want to leave Morocco and get to Europe, and this is a European frontier right on there. Doorstep. So that would be the first step, and they imagined that once they're inside Spain, they can claim asylum and from there would be transferred over to the Spanish mainland.
4: Labour's John Pearce is asking retailers to stop selling disposable barbecues because of a heightened risk of wildfires. The MP for High Peak in Derbyshire wants sales suspended across all stores and online until the end of the summer. For a news bulletin when you want it, search for The Times News Briefing on any podcast platform.
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2: Unsurprisingly, there's been a big response to that interview. Tom says on WhatsApp, making errors isn't equal to plagiarism. This defence is remarkable. It's a very thorny issue. Academia, plagiarism, particularly how that's changed now people are using AI. We're going to get into this a little bit later, of the sort of different and overlapping ethical issues when you look at a story like that. So keep your messages coming in. Something different for a moment or two. Changes to the government's early release scheme for prisoners could see convicted rapists being excluded from the plan. That's according to a report today on the front page of the Telegraph newspaper. The scheme, which is an attempt to combat overcrowding in the UK's prisons, in our UK prisons, has been paused after the Prime Minister ordered an urgent review following criticism from MPs, victims of crime and campaigners. More than 70,000 prisoners have already been freed under the scheme. David Shipley is a former prisoner and crime and justice commentator for The Spectator and joins us now. David, good morning.
12: Good morning.
2: This is very tricky. We have got more people going to prison. They're going to prison for longer, and we don't have enough prison spaces. This needs some kind of creative solution.
12: It does. Well, I would say, actually, we don't have more people going to prison. This is a sort of common, sort of quite enduring myth, actually. So we have, if you look at how many first receptions there were in jail 15 years ago, they were much, much higher. That's the first arrival in prison. They were much, much higher then than they are now. We do have longer sentences. We have more people on remand, and we have more people being recalled to prison. But actually, we are jailing far fewer people than we were 15 years ago. And I think what the Prime Minister is clearly trying to do is not be remembered very quickly as the Prime Minister who freed the rapists early. But the problem is he's not looking at restricting early releases for sex offenders more broadly, by the sounds of it. Actually, they have a very high propensity to escalate their offending. And we also know that reoffending is now at its highest rate ever. Recalls are outpacing sentencing. So the whole system, I think, is putting the public at risk, and he needs to do something more serious than this.
2: This is... You put a pause on early release, but you are just delaying the problem until you come up with an alternative. Have you seen a proposal that actually might help?
12: I don't think they're being imagined enough. I think the problem is that the only solution the prison service seems to think works is releasing people early, but it evidently doesn't, because it just drives up reoffending. So I think options which would work are to rapidly expand the open prison estate, because we can do that in weeks, not years, and create maybe 5,000 or 10,000 more places in open jails where the lowest risk offenders could be held safely and securely. And that, I think, would create the breathing room for them to actually improve probation and try to reduce the reoffending rate and the recall rate.
2: Yes, because what about this proposal to say, OK, we take some types of crime and we say, right, the early release scheme happens in practice, but for example, as this one proposal, for rapists, no, you'd be banned from being able to be eligible to use that scheme.
12: Yeah, I don't think... I mean, when we did the initial early release scheme in 2024, we weren't releasing sex offenders in the broadest sense, or domestic abusers or killers early. So, because they all pose a really high risk to the public, and they all have a high propensity of, you know, sex offenders certainly have a high propensity to reoffend and to escalate their reoffending. You know, the average reoffender, when they've been released from prison, commits over 5 offences. You know, so of course we shouldn't be letting these people out.
2: Longer term, there surely needs to be a conversation about preventing people committing crimes in the first place. Do you think enough of that conversation is being had right now?
12: No, I don't think it is. I think we're in a very reactive place, aren't we? Because the whole problem is because we don't have enough capacity in the prison system. Our sentencing policy is not being driven by protecting the public or rehabilitation or even punishment. It's being driven by how much room do we have in our jails. And I think sorting out the capacity crisis will only buy us some time to fix the system more generally. You know, I've been in prison, as you mentioned. I found in prison that the problem is that there's no effort at all to get people to accept moral responsibility for their crimes and make a moral commitment to change their lives. And I think we need to find a way to put that back into the system so actually it can rehabilitate people.
2: How could you do that?
12: Yeah, I think so. It's not a simple question, is it? But I think part of the problem is the kind of criminological establishment in the broadest sense, both within the prison service and without, tends to be very focused on finding reasons or even excuses for people's offending. They say, well, you have offended because you this thing happened to you when you were a child, this thing happened, you had this trauma, you're excluded from society. And I think that's very helpful. I think we need to completely shift that to a dialogue within the system and in terms of the way we talk to people who've committed crimes, where we actually say, the only person responsible for your choice is you. And that's a huge cultural shift for the prison service, which currently, certainly at the higher levels, gives the impression that it's quite uncomfortable with the idea of locking people up.
2: But, I mean, you think that still exists once people have already been locked up?
12: Oh, yeah, so if you're in prison, you will notice that the majority of prisoners have lots of excuses and lots of minimizations for their offending. And no one corrects that. There is no moral core in the prison system which actually says, no, you are responsible and you are able to change.
2: Yeah. So you think there is a opportunity not to stop maybe initially people going to prison, but once they are there to rehabilitate them in a more effective way if people could truly understand the consequence of their behaviour and that they were responsible for it?
12: Yeah, I mean, all the men I know from prison who've really changed their lives and really turned them around are men who have completely accepted their personal moral responsibility for their crime and therefore were able to commit to changing their lives. And all the people I know who went back in because they were offended are the other type, the ones who never took responsibility. And I think, I know a murderer who had the worst start in life. He was the child of a heroin-addicted sex worker. You know, she used to give him heroin while she was working when he was a small boy. He was abused by a succession of her partners. He dropped out of school before he was a teenager. He was addicted to drugs. He got into violence. He ended up killing another man in a fight. Everything that could have gone wrong in his life went wrong in his life. And yet, when I met him 15 years later, he was absolutely able to take complete personal moral responsibility for his choices. He didn't ever give an excuse, and he had chosen to turn his life around. And I think if we could drive more of that behaviour, more of that change, we could genuinely reduce reoffending.
2: David, it's been fascinating. Thank you, David Shipley.
12: Thank you so much.
2: Crime and justice commentator at The Spectator and, as he mentioned, former prisoner.
0: It is a really difficult subject, isn't it? It just seems intractable and successive governments haven't been able to cope with it, and we now are where we are. And there's one crisis to the next in the prison sector.
2: And you've got the practical ramifications of people's safety and not letting people out of prison who are going to reoffend. You also get the political problems. And exactly as David said, you don't want to be the Prime Minister who let the rapists out.
0: Of course not. I mean, it goes against natural justice that you let people out early simply because you can't house them anymore. But the reality of the situation is that, you know, there are more people getting sentences. Right, it's 7:45. Before 8 o'clock, we're going to be... Remember we discussed the other day how they have an experimental store in Berkshire for Waitrose where they try new lines of products. There's an experimental store for Morrison's in Preston where they are trialling, well, you've heard of smartphones and possibly even smart fridges. They're trialling smart trolleys. We'll find out more about that in a moment. But first, very serious story. Greek police are still hunting for a homeless man in connection with the death of a British woman whose body was found in a suitcase. The suspect lives in the derelict building where the body of 38-year-old Elizabeth Jane Ross was found, but he has been missing since her death. George Odling is a senior news reporter at The Times and he's here to bring us the latest. Hi there, George.
8: Hi, good morning.
0: This is a shocking story. What more can you tell us?
8: Well, I mean, there's still a huge amount of mystery surrounding what happened to Elizabeth, and I think it's 2 weeks today since her body was first discovered. And like you say, the police, we discovered yesterday that the police are looking for a specific homeless individual who supposedly has a history of violence against women So I spoke yesterday with a member of the homeless community called Hamid, who said that this guy is called Marcos. A few months ago he tried to rape a woman at knife point, but he's been living for the last few months in the derelict building where Elizabeth's body was discovered. So obviously and the police have confirmed that they're looking for a homeless man in connection with the murder.
0: How long ago did Ms. Ross go missing?
8: So she was last seen, so she was staying with some friends in Keratsini in southwest Athens by the sea. But then she told, it was a Greek couple, but she told them supposedly that she was going to visit some American friends in Kypseli, which is sort of more central Athens. But she left them on July the 15th, but she was never seen again. So police are desperately trying to work out who she saw and what she did between those 3 days before she was discovered on the 18th, because they don't know who these American friends are. So they don't even know, they've confessed to us now that there's a possibility they may not even exist. And it seems like as if she was planning to meet some friends, they would have come forward to say she never arrived, or we did see her and then she disappeared. So like I say, a huge amount of mystery there as well.
0: How are people locally reacting to the fact that her body was found in such horrendous circumstances and the potential leads on this story?
8: Well, there's a huge amount of sadness there. Some of the locals who didn't know Elizabeth had been over to the scene and left some flowers, and some other people have printed off a picture of her and written the words, "An angel was here," and left it there. So they're very shocked. And obviously the killer's still at large and has been for 2 weeks. There's a lot of fear there as well.
0: I was going to say, what are the police then saying or advising to people about this homeless person? Presumably they're describing him and saying, don't approach, or are they taking a different attack line?
8: Well, they haven't been actively publicising the fact that they're looking for this specific individual. We were told by the locals that they've been questioned about him. He's a guy, they said his name was Marcos, and he'd been living, he's a drug user who's been living in the building with a friend for about 5 or 6 months. So the police they've mostly been gathering CCTV, knocking on doors, trying to find witnesses. But from what we've been told, the CCTVs show nothing. It's not, this part of Athens isn't like the UK, it's not as well. There's not as much CCTV covering every inch of the pavement like it might be in London, say. So far they've been unable to find, because you would have thought you'd be able to see a man dragging a suitcase unless she was killed in the building.
0: Yeah. I mean,
8: we just don't know.
0: It's really interesting that the police aren't describing the man or giving out bulletins about his potential whereabouts. Is that part of a strategy not to worry the public? I mean, you said there was fear in the community. You've got a killer at large.
8: It's possible, yeah. It might be that they just don't have enough evidence to think that it's actually this guy, because there's another really confusing element to this story is that Elizabeth's phone was still being used after she was dead. And it was reported this morning that she posted a message to her Facebook for the first time in about 10 years, a sort of cryptic message saying that she met some people when she was going to move to Turkey. So obviously Well, it's very likely that whoever killed her was still accessing her devices to try and cover their tracks. Her dad, who's a lawyer in Edinburgh, said he was still receiving messages from her right up until the day she was publicly identified as the victim of the murder. Whoever was doing it obviously had a rough grasp of English, unless they were able to use some translation technology, I suppose. But it seems like quite a tidy thing to do for someone who is a homeless drug user, who also wouldn't have English as a first or even second language.
0: It's an extraordinary mystery and a very upsetting story, and obviously our thoughts go to the friends and relatives of Elizabeth Jane Ross. George Odling, who's out in Greece at the moment, thank you for your time. Senior news reporter at The Times there.
2: Coming up, the old shopping trolley has had a modern technological makeover. 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
0: Highlight of the hour, smart shopping trolley on its way. But first, FIFA President Gianni Infantino has been forced to scrap his plan to sell parts of the World Cup and other competitions to private investors after the furious reaction to the scheme from UEFA and other footballing confederations. The last straw may well have been two of his senior officials, including FIFA's chief operating officer, going public with their opposition to the plan. Earlier, TalkSport's Rob Malarkey told us how Infantino's idea had hit the rocks.
16: This has unravelled rather quickly, but yeah, no surprise. Although I say no surprise, you just never know sometimes what Infantino is going to do next. But yeah, I mean, this all stems from Infantino's highly controversial plan to sell the stake of FIFA-sanctioned tournaments, including the World Cup, the crown jewel of international football, to private investors. I think we had this statement from FIFA yesterday saying that the votes would go ahead, the vote on whether you could sell these stakes would go ahead. But I think this was a rather lame attempt at, you know, defiance from Gianni Infantino and from, you know, from some of his closest officials in FIFA. But I think the damage had already been done. UEFA, of course, European 55 members had already said that they would threaten to boycott the World Cup itself if this plan wasn't withdrawn. And then Friday, we just saw blow after blow after blow for Infantino and this plan. The Asian Confederation, the 47 nations there, issued a statement condemning the plan. CONCACAF, the body that represents Central and North America and the Caribbean, had already put in place their opposition as well. Carlos Cordero, who is a senior advisor to Infantino, then resigned as well. And I think last night or later on Friday, I think the big setback, the real breaking point for Infantino was this statement, although I say statement, it could actually be a resignation letter for all intents and purposes, by FIFA's chief operating officer Kevin Lamour, who accused Infantino of, I've got the quotes here, of deception. He said the scheme has the project or is the project of one person. Lamour, by the way, is a highly respected official within FIFA, especially within Africa and Asia as well. He described it as a unilateral exercise of power. And the most telling statement for me was this one. He said, we all are proud to work for FIFA, but that is no longer the case for many of us.
2: And so who will be at the top?
0: Well, I don't know any of the world football administrators, but Gianni Infantino's regime looks like it might be crumbling around him. That was TalkSport's Rob Malarkey. You are now fully up to speed with where we are in FIFA land, but this story, I'm sure, will have many more twists and turns, perhaps even before the show is out, let alone the day.
2: Could they call a no-confidence vote? We will see. Now, the much maligned supermarket trolley is about to get a Silicon Valley makeover. Smart trolleys equipped with touch screens, built-in scales and AI sensors are being trialled by Morrisons at a store in Preston. So they automatically weigh your produce, track your spending total, spot deals. But will they still have wonky wheels? The Times reporter Ed Halford's been giving them a try. He joins us now. Ed, good morning.
17: Good morning.
2: Okay, is it a revolution?
17: In short, I think it will be, yeah. I mean, it was when I went to Preston, it was probably the longest commute I've done to go shopping.
2: Yeah.
17: But there were a few sceptical shoppers who were saying, oh, I'm not going to be going around on that. But it seems to be quite a fun way to go and do what's quite a normally mundane task.
2: Because on that suggests you're riding it, which I guess you're pushing it. So tell us how it works when you enter the store.
17: So you have to connect it with like your loyalty card, so in this case a Morrison's card, and then you go around, you have the tablet at the front, and then if you have a loose item, let's say, you know, some carrots or a melon, you just chuck it in. And then how the AI works is it has some built-in software where it then will weigh the actual items for you, and then you can just go on the tablet and press, you know, I want that, and then it will automatically have your list on the right of the tablet. So it basically eliminates faff when you're going around the supermarket, which, you know, in my eyes is a good thing.
2: Does it also prevent you having to then unpack all of your shopping to scan it and then pack it back into the trolley and then back into the car? Presumably you eliminate one of those processes.
17: Well, exactly. I mean, I don't know about you, but when I go to those self-checkouts, I'm one of those idiots who then ends up having to call over someone because I've accidentally scanned something in the wrong place and then haven't put it in the basket properly. But with this, it's really helpful because you literally will get the scanner, go to the tablet, and then you'll press it, and then it will automatically work out your whole order. So it's very seamless.
2: And oh, it's seamless. So it works. There aren't problems where, I don't know, if you've put your rucksack in your trolley, then it measures the weight of that. You didn't come up with any hiccups.
17: No, well, you can also, like, if you've got sort of spare items, yeah, it was a particularly hot day, as you know, it's been a hot week. So I put my hoodie in it, and then it says identified other item, and then you can sort of put it down as sort of, you know, clothing or something. So there are fun features to it as well. I mean, one woman outside was saying she wanted it'd be good if you could upload your shopping list onto it. So that there could be sort of more areas for improvement, I guess.
2: Oh, that would be good, yes. Yeah. And then you wouldn't have sort of your piece of paper at the bottom of your trolley as well. One benefit for the supermarket, because these sound expensive to produce, these trolleys, and I guess lots of people aren't using a trolley, they may be using a basket anyway. Is it going to prevent some degree of shoplifting?
17: Well, I don't think that. I did ask about that because there has been a lot of speculation about whether they have anti-shoplifting features. And I mean, it seems to be the case that these trolleys, you still have to go, if you're getting alcohol, for example, you still have to go, and then at the self-checkout system, they will then, you know, a staff member will come over and will have to sort of sign it off. So that the items which have, you know, a special thing on them where it stops you from taking it out with it beeping. I don't think there's anything new, which, you know, the trolley won't automatically just stop as you're going out of the store, unfortunately.
2: I think the one thing it might prevent, or they could use this technology at self-checkout, is supermarkets often sell more carrots than they actually ever have in store, because it's the cheapest item when you weigh it. So people put in avocados and say, oh, and I'm not encouraging anyone to do this. They weigh the avocados and then say it was carrots. I guess it would stop some of that.
17: Yeah, and I mean, one cool feature about it as well is that it has five sensors, this trolley. And in the side, it also can detect when shelves are empty as well. So it will help the supermarket sort of realise when they're running out of things. And there are also limits on some certain items. So I tried to put in, you know, 3 packs of paracetamol. And then it came up with this warning saying you can't do that. So there are sort of safety measures that can be put in as well to try and sort of protect customers.
2: Mm.
17: And it seems like there's a long way to go with the software.
2: Okay, Ed, thank you very much. Ed Helford, the Times reporter. And we didn't establish whether that would actually mean the wheels worked as well.
0: Yeah, that was my burning question. What kind of ride did it provide? We have had a text in saying, doesn't matter what they put in these trolleys, they'll end up in the bottom of a canal anyway. And actually, that made me think, if they've got these battery-operated screens in, the toxins could be leaching into the water. Have they thought this through?
2: Rory says, sounds like more work and less employment. Helen says, the trolleys sound very expensive. I'd rather Morrisons take money off the food instead.
0: Good point.
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2: Good morning, it's now 8 o'clock. 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
0: FIFA's chief Gianni Infantino scraps his much maligned World Cup sell-off plan, and Labour's Bev Craig is the new Greater Manchester Mayor, beating Reform after second preference votes were counted.
2: Ahead, what does the massive migrant influx at the Spanish enclave of Ceuta mean for Gibraltar's border with Spain? We'll be talking to Gibraltar's chief minister, Fabian Picardo.
0: It is Saturday, the 1st of August.
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2: First with the latest news, here's Ellie J.
4: Thanks, Rosie. Good morning. Gianni Infantino has scrapped controversial plans to sell off a stake in the World Cup. In a statement, FIFA's president said it had become clear the project was too divisive. UEFA had threatened to boycott all future tournaments if the proposals went ahead. Infantino has come under increasing pressure in recent days, and sports correspondent Rob Harris says his plans had sparked a civil war in the world of football. all.
18: I'd been hearing that Infantino was gradually, increasingly losing support of the world of football from key figures to stay in his post after 10 years. So this is an attempt by Gianni Infantino to try to retain the FIFA presidency by scrapping these plans.
4: There's a new mayor of Greater Manchester. Labour's Bev Craig won a convincing victory over Reform's Sian Astley after second preference ballots were counted, taking some two-thirds of the vote. The Green Party finished third and the Conservatives ended in fifth place with fewer votes than Restore Britain. Turnout for the election was low at 25%. Journalist Lucy McLaughlin explained why.
19: I think there are a few reasons for that. I would say one, when this vacancy occurred, there are laws in place that means it needs to be filled within 35 working days. You definitely do also have kind of, I think, voter apathy and fatigue for some voters in Greater Manchester. This could be their third time hitting the polls since February. And then you've also got the unfortunate timing. It's the middle of the summer holidays, people are away.
4: The Chancellor has told ministers that they must make cuts in their budgets to pay for Andy Burnham's new spending pledges. John Healey says that economic stability is his fundamental priority as Chancellor. Healey has revealed in today's Times that he and the PM have written to every cabinet minister. They've been told there's no new money to pay for plans to expand technical education, devolve power to regional government, and help people with the cost of living. Kevin Schofield is political editor at HuffPost.
20: A very clear message, you know, once again, it's going to be a difficult budget. There's not a lot of money to go around. We're tied by manifesto red lines on VAT, income tax, national insurance, the fiscal rules that Rachel Reeves drew up. John Healey is determined to stick with them. So it's a pretty sombre message.
4: At least nine people have been killed overnight in a Russian missile and drone attack on the Ukrainian capital Kyiv. The city's mayor claims 28 others were hurt, including four children, as strikes damaged homes across the city and sparked fires. President Zelensky is repeating his call for more US air defense systems. He says attacks that used to come weekly now happen almost every day. Italy's ordered the closure of its sea and air borders with Spain, temporarily suspending the Schengen free movement regime between the two countries. The move comes after more than 60,000 migrants crossed into the territory of Ceuta in just 24 hours. Most have now returned to Morocco, although at least 61 people died when trying to make the journey. Dr. Irene Fernandez Molina is a senior lecturer in international relations at the University of Exeter.
21: We have seen different migration and border crises in Ceuta and Melilla, but nothing of this size. And it's also very, very puzzling, very hard to explain why this has happened.
4: For a news bulletin when you want it, search for the Times News Briefing on any podcast platform.
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2: Morning, it is 4 minutes past eight. This is Times Radio Breakfast with Rosie Wright. And today, Nick Wallace in for Callum McDonald. The FIFA fiasco. FIFA backed down in the face of an almost universal boycott. The defiance crumbled. Gianni Infantino has now scrapped his plans to sell a stake of FIFA tournaments to private investors. Will the body blows that so swiftly scuppered Infantino's sale now take his job? A senior advisor resigned over the affair, and the chief operating officer at FIFA has accused Infantino of deception. Can he now really cling on as FIFA president?
0: Well, his credibility's shot, but people in power like being in power. Andy Burnham is bouncing in the polls. The change of Prime Minister has boosted Labour's popularity to match that of Reform UK. The party is riding high after a successful Greater Manchester mayoralty by-election win too. But tough decisions and a clash of rival personalities loom. Today we learn more about the Chancellor's ambitions. He's told the Times that he's prepared to tell the Prime Minister there isn't the money to do all the things he wants. We'll look at where the tensions may lie.
2: After nearly 60,000 migrants crossed from Morocco into the Spanish territory of Ceuta in a day, Italy suspended free movement with Spain. It's almost impossible for these migrants to make the journey to mainland Spain. So two questions we're trying to answer today. How was this orchestrated? And secondly, what does Europe's response tell us about how they're handling illegal migration?
0: And if you've ever had a pie and a pint, you're doing it wrong. Nowadays, you need to have a pie and a fine Chateauneuf de Pape. But there are people taking against this new trend of pairing your takeaway with an expensive wine. We're going to be discussing this later on in the programme. If there's anything you want to discuss, get on the text 87222. Start your text message with the word Times. Or you can find us on WhatsApp 0333 003 2353.
2: 6 minutes past eight now. After nearly 60,000 migrants arrived in Ceuta, Spain's territory on the north coast of Africa, there have been calls for the new border arrangements between Gibraltar and Spain to be suspended. Under the new arrangements, which came into effect earlier in July, border checks and physical checks between Spain and the British territory were abolished. Times reporter David Sharrock gave us the latest.
1: According to local sources, there are at least 7,000, mostly young, very young Moroccans still wandering aimlessly around Ceuta, sleeping in parks, trying to find water and bread, or something to eat.
2: That's the Times' David Sharrock describing the scenes. The government of Gibraltar say there's currently no alarm and that police, though, are operating with heightened vigilance. So what do they think of some MPs calling for a suspension of that border deal? Fabian Picardo is the chief minister of the government of Gibraltar and joins us now. Good morning, Fabian.
5: Good morning. Thank you for having me on your show.
2: Do you have any greater understanding or idea of what the situation is currently like right now in Ceuta?
5: Yes, I do. And it's much like David has reported. I heard his report earlier on today as well. There are some people still left over. But I think there are two remarkable things about what has happened this past 24 hours in Ceuta that we need to focus on. The first is that 61 people have died, and that's not headline news around the world. FIFA and the World Cup and Infantino's failed arrangements for selling football seem to be more important than 61 people losing their lives. The second is that most of those people who came into Ceuta have gone back. Now, that's remarkable. That really is something that you need to highlight, in my view, because although we had yesterday probably the biggest event of migration into Spain in the history of these issues in Ceuta, we've also seen the biggest return in history. That suggests some element of orchestration, which is not yet clear. And I want to be very clear, from the point of view of Gibraltar, there is no danger. Gibraltar is not going to suspend our new arrangements with the European Union. And neither, by the way, has Italy suspended Schengen, which they could not do. All that Italy are talking about, and therefore I must take issue with your news report, all that Italy are talking about is enhanced checking of third country nationals arriving from Spain, not the suspension of the Schengen acquis. Far from it.
2: There's so much I want to get into. We will come back to Italy in a moment or two. Let's talk about that, what does feel pretty remarkable. It's about 52,000 people. It's obviously impossible to get a number. 52,000 people or so have gone back. Now, how do you think that happened? Was it people arrived and they thought, actually, I've been sort of sold a lie here. I can't find somewhere to sleep. I've got nothing to eat. This isn't what I imagined. Is it that the Spanish authorities made very clear you're not welcome? Do you understand how that happened?
5: Well, look, I follow the Spanish media assiduously, as I have to, because of my role as Chief Minister of Gibraltar. I must say that I want to express solidarity, first of all, with the people of Ceuta and the law enforcement agencies of Spain that were being overwhelmed. I think the Spanish government has handled this extraordinarily well. They immediately sought to be in touch with the Moroccan authorities and work with the Moroccan authorities for repatriations, which was the first thing that Pedro Sanchez said would happen. And yes, it is true that Ceuta businesses closed up shop. They did not sell any produce to those who had arrived, and the Spanish law enforcement agencies made very clear that they were not welcome. What we have also seen is an extraordinary overreaction in the United Kingdom, in Italy, everywhere where the right wing, in France in particular, and Finland, everywhere where the right wing thought that this was a moment when they could dance on a left-wing government's grave. That's not the solidarity that built Europe. It's not the solidarity that's going to keep us safe.
2: I think there was alarm at the scale and the pace at which it happened at that border could be overwhelmed. The concern will be, there has been an event like this in the past, not on this scale, is that might this happen again? How convinced are you that the response that the Spanish government with the Moroccan authorities have put in place would sufficiently do enough to deter another attempt like this in the future?
5: Well, it doesn't pertain to me to speak for either the Spanish authorities or the Moroccan authorities, and you're going to draw me into doing that. But what I will say is that when people make their way into Ceuta, they are as far away from Gibraltar and the European Union as they were when they were in Tangier. So the shortest crossing point across the strait is 14 kilometers. That's to Tarifa, which is in Spain. And you know, people are just as far away from Spain when they're in Ceuta as when they are in Morocco. And Ceuta is not in Schengen. In other words, once you're in Ceuta, it doesn't mean that you can get into the EU without having a passport or an ID card checked. That's completely not the case.
2: Yeah.
5: So a lot of this debate has proceeded on the basis of a complete misunderstanding of what the reality is, and the right wing just popping up and wanting to make its racist point, alarmist point, at this difficult moment.
2: Yeah.
5: Not thinking about the 61 people who have died, by the way.
2: We are very clear. Spain operates a strict internal border on flights, ferries. We said at the top of our programme, it is almost...
5: You are. I'm not suggesting you're not.
2: Yeah, it's almost impossible for those migrants who've crossed into Ceuta to then get to Spain. And it is very difficult, which is in some ways, I guess, why so many of them have decided to go back to Morocco. Given everything, Fabian, that you've just laid out, why do you think this happened?
5: Look, I might have my theories, but I'm not going to venture to put them out there because I haven't had an intelligence briefing on the subject or anything like that. But I will tell you.
2: I think it's important to try to understand why this happened to then fix the problem. So I'm interested in how you think this was clearly orchestrated in a fashion that so 60,000 people in the same time frame, all as you're talking about the lives lost there, embarked on a very risky journey to be, presumably, they were fed lies or they were misinformed. And if that was the case, by who?
5: Look, I do think that it is right now to call for an international investigation into what led to those 61 deaths. I think there was a dog whistle here, which caused the initial problem. And then there was a dog whistle back. And we need to know who was operating that whistle. We need to know what made that movement happen. But we also need to keep in mind that more illegal immigration has happened through Lampedusa and Italy into the Schengen area than has ever happened through the south of Spain.
2: What would your message be to Giorgia Meloni?
5: Well, look, I think that Madame Meloni has an obligation to look after the interests of the Italian people. I'm not going to pretend to tell her what to do. What I would say is that I think it's unfair that what is being reported on Times Radio and in other news outlets is that Schengen has been suspended in Italy for arrivals from Spain. First of all, Italy can't do that. Second, it hasn't done that. And a more careful and discerning reporting would suggest that all that is happening and has been confirmed by the Italian government is that there's going to be enhanced checks on third country nationals arriving from Spanish destinations. That's it.
2: Would you in Gibraltar, would you welcome some of the people who crossed the border to come and stay in Gibraltar?
5: No, we are very clear about the rules for residence in Gibraltar. If you come into Gibraltar and you're illegally in Gibraltar, you're quickly arrested, you're put in jail. We don't pay benefits to those who are in Gibraltar. Morocco is a place for safe return. You can't seek asylum if you're coming from Morocco. And so therefore, the rules do not appertain to those people unless they fulfill Gibraltar's residence requirements.
2: And finally, what would your message be to anyone else in Morocco who's planning to make that journey?
5: Learn the lesson of what has happened. There are legitimate routes to migrate into the European Union. Do not follow the dog whistle of whoever was inviting those to go into Ceuta yesterday. Do not listen to the lies of the human traffickers. Stay safe with your family and look for a safe and legal migration route if you want to leave Morocco and you want to come to the European Union or anywhere else.
2: Fabian, thank you for your time. Fabian Picardo, the Chief Minister of Gibraltar.
0: It's 8:15. Yesterday, in court, a clinical trial of puberty blocker drugs were given the go-ahead after a legal attempt to stop it was rejected. Researchers at King's College London will from today start the recruitment process for more than 200 children over the next 3.5 years, aged between 11 and 16, who will take part in the study into whether delaying the onset of puberty using these hormone-blocking drugs is a safe and effective treatment for people suffering from distress about their gender. Now, a study into the effectiveness of puberty blockers, which were used perhaps irresponsibly by the Tavistock Clinic, which was then stopped by the government and NHS England in 2024. A study into the effectiveness of puberty blockers was called for in 2022 by the paediatrician Dr. Hilary Cass, who, as she was asking for this trial, also said brain maturation may be temporarily or permanently disrupted by puberty blockers, which could have significant impact on the ability to make complex, risk-laden decisions, as well as possible longer-term neuropsychological consequences. Nonetheless, the NHS decided that this was the way forward, a trial on children of these drugs. And Dr. Louise Irvin was in court yesterday to hear the verdict from the judge. She's the co-chair of the Clinical Advisory Network on Sex and Gender, which intervened in the development of the trial by setting out their concerns to the regulators. Dr. Irvin, good morning.
6: Good morning, Nick.
0: First of all, what were your

0: function is a very serious risk. There's also the impact on bone development. And you mentioned the early intervention study at the Tavistock. That shows clearly there is an impact on bone development by 2 years. So that's not in question, and we don't need another trial to show us that. What we don't know is how much and to what extent the bones recover once you stop taking puberty blockers and or once you if you take cross-sex hormones. And that is the key question, and that's the thing that Hilary Cass in her review said. We don't know the long-term effects on bones of this intervention. And thirdly, finally, the impact on fertility. Now, there is likely to be a profound impact on fertility. We're not going to be able to test that in a 2-year trial on children as young as 11, because by the time they emerge, that we won't be able to test fertility. But we also know from other studies that fertility is affected.
1: Okay, well, you made those concerns very clear there. When we heard the arguments in court earlier this week, NHS England and the Department of Health both said that the highest levels of care had been taken into both designing, approving, and modifying this trial to ensure that the children taking part in it can be safe. And that was essentially what the judge decided had happened. He sided with the Secretary of State for Health, and he sided with the Health Research Authority, believing that the very high standards of scrutiny had been applied to this trial. And we did hear the arguments that the children will be very, very carefully selected by their gender doctors, who will then also have a national disciplinary panel who will then review that selection. Informed consent has to be given. And the point was made that these children want these drugs, and their clinicians say these drugs could be of a reasonable expectation of benefit to them.
0: Well, there's no evidence of any reasonable expectation of benefit, because there's no rationale for stopping a child's puberty just because they are distressed with aspects of the changes, their changing body. That there's no rationale that preventing puberty will help that. Also, we won't be preventing puberty in many of the children. Most of the children to be recruited will be girls, teenage girls aged 13, 14, 15, many of whom have already started or even completed puberty. There haven't been extensive checks. When you look at the documentation, it's been incredibly shoddy on the part of the regulators, which is the Health Research Authority and the MHRA.
1: But the judge considered 13,000 pages of evidence before making his judgment, and he simply disagrees with you. He clearly feels that the due diligence has been done into this trial.
0: Well, never mind.
1: And of course, Dr. Hilary Cass supports this trial as it stands.
0: Yes, well, Hilary Cass is not an expert on clinical trials. She herself, actually, in her review, listed a lot of the potential serious side effects. When it comes to 30,000 pages of evidence, never mind the quality, feel the width is seems to be the principle here. The evidence is very weak that there will be any benefit, or even if there's going to be a benefit, that it won't be anything other than short-term placebo effect, the children getting what they really, really want and have been told will be, you know, life-saving for them. Of course, if you measure a subjective quality of life scale at the end of 2 years, how have you felt in the last week, which is the main outcome measure, is Kids Scream 10, how have you been feeling in the last week? You may well get some positive responses because they feel that they've been given the treatment.
1: Dr. Hilary Cass. Go on.
0: This principal outcome measure, Kids Scream 10, has no predictive value for how long that feeling of well-being will last, whether it will last a week, a month, a year, 10 years or not, and is not sufficiently strong to balance against the very serious risks that I outlined earlier. And right, these risks have not been taken properly account of by the MHRA and the HRA. Of course, the judge has to some extent, believe and trust the regulators. It's the regulators, I think, who are at fault, because they have really underplayed and underestimated the risks, as well as things based on them.
1: Yeah, I mean, you say that Dr. Hilary Cass is not an expert in clinical trials, but the Medicines and Healthcare Products Regulatory Agency, the MRHA, who you just referred to, they have a clinical investigation and trials team. The one that was put together for this puberty blocker trial involved the head of clinical trials, the head of pharmaceutical assessment, the head of medical assessment, supported by a team of four assessors. They assessed the KCL's design of the trial. Then it went to a regulatory ethics committee, who also approved it in June this year. And they took into account the concerns that you made. These are the experts in this country on clinical trials. Why are you suggesting that they've been shoddy or glib in the way that they've waved this one through?
0: Well, first of all, we've asked for under

0: Of information, the actual so-called expert scientific evidence that supports this trial, and we haven't been given it. It's confidential. Now, if they were really confident in the scientific support for this trial, they would have published that. So I cannot see from any scientific point of view how a trial with this design could have any outcome that will give useful information. For example, all children, it's not a proper randomized controlled trial because all the children will get puberty blockers. There will simply be a delay for half of them for 1 year. So at best, it's a trial of what is the effect of delaying puberty blockers for 1 year.
1: Okay. Putting aside then perhaps the arguments that rage over how well constructed this trial is, what's the answer to the question why? Why would all these experts set up a shoddy trial?
0: I think there's been a huge amount of political pressure on these the trialists. We know there was pressure from the government to let's get a puberty blocker trial going because that was the promise that they made when they said that when they put in the ban on puberty blockers. And the ban on puberty blockers, remember, was on the grounds of safety and efficacy. So,
1: So are you saying this trial's a sop to activists?
0: yes. Oh, absolutely. Absolutely. Not just that. King's College London will get £10 million of research funding now. If you know anything about academia and research, a big research grant like that is not to be sniffed at. And once they've got that, they really, really want to be able to use it. I think they should have used that money, or they could have proposed using it for other forms of research which would be more useful and less risky. For example, Hilary Cass made it very clear that we do not have enough evidence of what kind of psychosocial inputs and support would be most effective. Now, considering that psychosocial support is the first line therapy in the new gender clinics, you would have thought that would have been a priority for research to find out which form of therapy works best for which kind of child. They have not put any money at all into that kind of research. They've gone straight into an investigational medical product where they're giving something to actually halt a natural developmental stage, which is vital for us all to become adults and mature and develop sexually, physically, cognitively, in every
1: Okay.
0: way.
1: Okay. Dr. Louise Irvine, thank you for your time. That's Dr. Louise Irvine, who is co-chair of the Clinical Advisory Network on Sex and Gender. That trial is currently going ahead, but we don't know whether or not the claimants who brought the judicial review will appeal. They have 7 days in which to do so.
2: Okay, very thorny issue coming up here. The future of the FIFA president is at stake over his plans to sell the World Cup. And does expensive wine really taste better alongside cheap food? We'll find out. This is Rosie Wright and Nick Wallace on Times Radio with Handelsbanken, real relationship banking. 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
2: Time for this.
14: In my diary.
2: Time to look through the Times diary, which is the digest of the best political and media gossip of the week with the diary editor, Jack Blackburn. Jack, good morning.
15: Good morning, Rosie.
2: Now, there is a bit of a sense of deja vu is how you've described it at Tory headquarters, because past ministers have been auditioning to get on the candidates list and they're not passing the test.
15: They're not passing the test. This is the Badenoch era, Badenoch era. I do apologise. There's no Baden Badenoch, as she says repeatedly. Yes, former ministers, hundreds of former MPs and dozens of ministers who lost their seat 2 years ago are having to reapply to get on the candidates list. So Grant Shapps has tried and failed. Jacob Rees-Mogg is in the process. And there are no doubt others who are also going through it. Basically, you have to sign up to the policy programme, particularly on the European Court of Human Rights. And if you are unwilling to move on this, then you're no longer welcome in the Conservative Party. So it's some places been described as a purge of the wets, but, you know, Badenoch says that it's much more about, you know, you've got to get with the programme. You can't run on this manifesto if you're not going to stand by it. However, one of the odd things is it's old faces on both sides of the interview table. So one of the people who is conducting the third degree interrogations is Sir Philip May, husband of Baroness May, Theresa May, the former Prime Minister. So he was last seen very famously taking the bins out of Downing Street in one of the, British television's, I think, higher moments of the last decade. Certainly one of the more awkward bits of television, at any rate, when the pair of them went on The One Show and revealed this. But it has definitely been a tough time for those who are on the other side of the table. One ex-minister told the Mace magazine that it feels very strange sitting the exam again. I think I helped set it. So you've got a feel for these poor people.
2: Yeah, it's bizarre. You've got Grant Shapps. He hasn't said anything, has he, yet, about the fact that he was not welcome to be a candidate next. And Kemi Badenoch sort of slightly had to change her or make clearer her views on net zero. But she said yesterday, you know, net zero doesn't mean I deny climate change. So we talked about that at some length. Should we talk about cricket now? Tell us what happened here. I know all too well the perils of looking at someone's name coming up and you think, I don't quite know how to say this. Someone got in more trouble than me, though.
15: So this is in because it's my favourite story of the week. I think this is absolutely fantastic. And it comes from people. It's the road to hell being paved with very good intentions. And it's the Test Match special commentator Dan Norcross did an evening with The Spectator where he said that when he was just starting out at the BBC, he was commentating on a match between England and South Africa. And he was tipped off by somebody that commentators were always getting the name of a particular South African wrong. The South African in question is traditionally called by English commentators Andile Fulukweyo. Apparently this was incorrect. And Dan Norcross went to go and make sure he got it correct. So he found a video on YouTube of this player saying his own name.
2: Yeah, that sounds sensible.
15: Which is absolutely best practice. It's what all sports commentators do. And that, you know, this time of year, Premier League footballers will be doing this. They'll be recording their name so that commentators can get it right. So this is brilliant. Norcross went to his colleague, said, no, this is how you pronounce it. And so for the entire match, they all said the name just as he said it on this YouTube video. And at the end of the day, Norcross got a message from a South African journalist going, you can't say his name like that. I said, well, what's the problem? It's how he says his name on YouTube. Yes, but he's got a speech impediment. It's one of my absolute favourites.
1: Really. Makes you wonder how they were saying it, doesn't it?
15: You can look it up. Andile Fulukweyo is how we would normally say it. And I think that, in retrospect, seems like the safest option.
2: Absolutely. Jack, thank you very much. Jack is the Times diary editor. It's been a pleasure, as it always is, on a Saturday morning to spend a little bit of time with you.
1: Time now is 8:31. Coming up after the news, we're going to be finding out whether or not you should be pairing your fish and chips with a decent bottle of... Well, I was going to say plonk, though, but you can't call decent bottle of wine plonk. There is a fashion for pairing fine wines in restaurants with what you might describe as fast food. As you would expect, Jane McQuitty, the wine critic, is not very happy about this. That's all coming up in the next half hour. We're also going to hear from an expert on football financing after FIFA scrapped its World Cup investment plan. It's 8:32. Ellie J has the headlines.
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17: Thanks, Nick. Good morning. Gianni Infantino's position as president of FIFA is under pressure. He's been forced to make a U-turn after plans to sell a stake of the World Cup to private investors triggered a civil war in world football. Major confederations rejected the proposals, which have now been abandoned altogether. Chancellor John Healey has told ministers that they must make cuts in their budgets to pay for Andy Burnham's new spending pledges. In his first big interview since being appointed, Healey has told The Times that he and Burnham have written to every cabinet minister, telling them that there's no new money available. He'll deliver his first budget on October the 28th. Bev Craig's been elected mayor of Greater Manchester, retaining the region for Labour and replacing Andy Burnham. She beat Reform Sian Astley by 2/3 of the vote on second preferences after no candidate got 50% in round one. The turnout was 25%. And Georgia Hunter-Bell is targeting a sweep of gold medals after winning the 800 metres for England at the Commonwealth Games in Glasgow. It adds to her 1500 world indoor title, and she will also race at this month's European Championship in Birmingham. Paralympic gold medalist and athletics commentator Johnny Peacock says Hunter-Bell dominated the field.
18: She's just such a fantastic sprinter. You know, I think we know that that whole group just does amazing sprint sessions, so they have the speed in their legs. So I think the only way that any of those competitors were going to be able to do anything against Georgia was trying to take it out from the front, but they just let her lead it. So I think coming into that home straight, she showed her true class there, and she ran away from everybody and she dominated that field.
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1: It's 8:35. The future of FIFA's boss Gianni Infantino is under threat after he was forced to scrap his plans to sell off a stake in the World Cup to private investors, including a company with links to Donald Trump's family. The plans had provoked a proposed boycott of FIFA's competitions by European countries, outrage from the Asian and North American footballing federations, and even opposition from senior figures inside FIFA. Earlier, TalkSport's Rob Malarkey told us how Infantino's idea had unravelled.
26: This has unravelled rather quickly, but yeah, no surprise. Although I say no surprise, you just never know sometimes what Infantino is going to do next. But yeah, I mean, this all stems from Infantino's highly controversial plan to sell the stake of FIFA-sanctioned tournaments, including the World Cup, the crown jewel of international football, to private investors. I think we had this statement from FIFA yesterday saying that the votes would go ahead, the vote on whether you could sell these stakes would go ahead. But I think this was a rather lame attempt at, defiance from Gianni Infantino and from, from some of his closest officials in FIFA. But I think the damage had already been done. UEFA, of course, European 55 members had already said that they would threaten to boycott the World Cup itself if this plan wasn't withdrawn. And then Friday, we just saw blow after blow after blow for Infantino and this plan.
1: Could we see some infanticide on its way, or infantinocide on its way, or will he hang on in power? Football finance expert Stefan Borson joins us now. Hi, Stefan.
27: Hi.
1: Before we start speculating on Infantino's future, could you just explain the structure of the deal that FIFA were proposing? What is it that private companies were going to do, and with what proposed benefit?
27: The idea generally was to effectively sell off around 20% of a new commercial vehicle that was a subsidiary of the FIFA organization, effectively to bring in $4 billion that would be distributed around the 211 members of FIFA. it would give a 20% equity stake to commercial investors, cornerstoned by Donald Trump's son-in-law's brother, Josh Kushner, and his Thrive Capital entity. And the view that was presented by Infantino was that this would give FIFA the opportunity to capture more of the commercial opportunities that might come down the line. Clearly, Thrive and other cornerstone investors and other investors into that 20% would have believed that they would have been able over time to return to receive a financial return above and beyond where they are today in terms of FIFA's commercial success.
1: Mm. I mean, there's two things about that. One, that FIFA are pretty good at exploiting commercial opportunities wherever they present themselves around their competitions. And secondarily, football has been exploited left, right and centre. We know that there are, well, sport in general, the advertisers, the sponsors, the formats which are privately owned in some cases. Do you see anything morally wrong in what Infantino was attempting to persuade the rest of the world to go along with?
27: I think the biggest issue that Infantino had was the execution as opposed to the overall idea of FIFA being commercial. As you say, FIFA is already a highly commercial organisation. It already works with many of the same agencies that it would have worked with in the future. It's already had a scenario where if you look at FIFA runs in cycles, four-year cycles, because the World Cup is such an important element of the profitability or the revenue generation of FIFA. It's already taken its ticket and hospitality revenues from $200 million in the 2003-2006 cycle all the way through to $3.6 billion in this latest cycle. So commercially, it's already doing, most people would think it's already doing very well commercially. And but the issue is, obviously, people always want more. They want bigger TV deals, broadcast deals. They want higher ticket prices in the stadium. And most worryingly, I think, once you go down the route that was proposed, would be more tournaments. And ultimately, you can only squeeze a certain amount out of the global fan base and broadcasters. There's only a certain amount you can squeeze out of people if you have one World Cup every 4 years.
1: Yeah, I mean, they said that about the Premier League, that the sums would never add up, but it just kept getting bigger and bigger. I just wonder how much then of this row is about FIFA trying to park its tanks on UEFA's law and UEFA spotting an opportunity because of the reaction to this announcement and cocking a sneak at Infantino between, you know, UEFA and FIFA. There isn't that much love lost at the moment. Or is this genuine footballing outrage at the soul of football being commercialised and stolen by Infantino and Donald Trump's relatives?
27: Well, I think the optics of the whole thing were terrible for Infantino. You know, football is, whether we like it or not, it is perceived to be more of a working man's game. And I do think there is some moral outrage from the global fan base. But beyond that, I think the optics of dealing with Trump and then Trump's family as a cornerstone investor after what's just happened in the World Cup did create a problem for Infantino. Clearly, when you have situations like this, federations are going to be opportunistic in terms of trying to push the situation in their direction. And I do think that they've opened a hornet's nest here in terms of what might happen down the road, because we currently have a situation where each of the 211 members of FIFA have one vote. And that means that a Gibraltar has the same vote as a Brazil. And I think there's a real risk now that this brings about a whole wholesale change in the way that FIFA is governed, the way World Cups are organised, and the way, you know, I think the future of the governance of FIFA and Infantino's role in particular is now up for grabs.
1: Well, let's talk about that then, because his credibility, both within and without the organisation, whatever the potential merits of what he was proposing, have been, some would say, potentially fatally weakened simply by the way he went about it. How do you see the next few months playing out? Do you think he'll be able to survive?
27: Well, look, it's an incredibly fast-moving situation, so I'm not sure it'll be measured in months. I think the surprising thing is Infantino is one of the most politically astute leaders in football globally. And so to have got sucked in the way that he did to his pet project, kept it secret from many people, even within FIFA, kept it secret from the main federations around the world, and dealt with connections to Donald Trump in a very kind of underhand way, as it's perceived, is a huge own goal. And he's going to be very fortunate to survive the next few days, I think, to try and win an election to get a term out to 2031, which looked inevitable just weeks ago. I think is now going to be a huge challenge for him. And even if he does survive, I think what's going to happen is quite significant change within the way that FIFA is operated, the way that member states vote, and how the money is distributed around the world. So I think if you think back to when the Premier League started and what the driver was there, ultimately it was a dissatisfaction with the status quo, with certain clubs wanting more money. I think here certain federations may want more power, and I think that could lead to quite a fundamental change, not for just Infantino, but for FIFA itself.
1: And just very quickly before we finish, how can he be deposed? What are the mechanics for actually getting him out of post if he refuses to resign?
27: Yeah, well, there is a vote coming, and it was expected that he would be unopposed in that vote. I suspect that won't be the case now. And so really it's going to be a matter for whether football can find somebody of his stature. And, you know, you have to be fair to Infantino. He has just overseen both a very successful Club World Cup and a very successful World Cup in the US. So FIFA in many ways, and particularly commercially, is probably at its pinnacle, ironically. And so to find somebody that's going to go up against him that has Infantino's CV is not necessarily going to be straightforward. But I do think that the pressures for the federations to find a good candidate, I think, are going to be there. And I think they will find somebody. And I think the chances are, if he doesn't resign, there'll be a vote that could well remove him. The one saving grace he might have is that 211 members that all have one vote each. And so clearly the vast majority of the votes is from teams that weren't even in the World Cup.
1: Oh, gosh, the irony of the democracy that Gianni Infantino was trying to dilute may come riding to his rescue. Stefan, thank you very much indeed. That was the football finance expert, Stefan Borson.
2: It's 8:45. On the way a little bit later at 10 o'clock, Harry Wallop is going to be in the presenter hot seat sitting in for Rod Little. Harry, good morning.
0: Good morning, Rosie.
2: Tell us what you're going to be talking about. Dementia rates, this is pretty worrying and sad, are back on the increase.
0: Well, yeah, there's some really fascinating research, because the good news was they did some very big studies a few years ago, and it looked like dementia was on the way down, was definitely on the way down. We'd gone past peak dementia, even though people were living longer, and we don't fully know why, but we think it was a sort of a dementia dividend, is one of the phrases used. As people got healthier, sorting out their hearts, and they stopped smoking so much, and people stopped drinking so much, that had a positive knock-on effect on dementia rates, because your heart and your brain share the same plumbing. New research recently out suggests that actually that may now be reversed and dementia rates are creeping back up. And we're going to be speaking to Dame Carol Brain, who's one of the leading experts into this, how worried we should be, and is there anything we can do to get it back into positive territory?
2: Particularly in a week where we've been talking so much about social care as well. Give us a couple of other highlights.
0: Yeah, absolutely. We'll be doing a roundup of all the week's news with Tamandra Harkness and Lord Austin. We'll be looking at the French wildfires. And of course, they've gone all across the whole of the south of France. George Clooney's house has been evacuated. We're speaking to a British writer who lives just down the road from there. We're doing a roundup of the TV with Rod McPhee, and I've got up-and-coming singer Audrey Bugg, who recommends her albums, old and new.
2: Excellent. Harry Wallop will be here from 10 o'clock. On the way here, what does the war in Iran mean for the future of the Gulf region? And we'll be unpacking the news of the day, including what the migrant crisis in Ceuta means for the rest of Europe, and whether AI slop is really that bad. Maybe the clues in the title of that one. 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
2: Get some more now on some of the main world stories making the headlines. With us now is the Sunday Times foreign editor, Rebecca Myers. Rebecca, there's an article which is going to be published on the Times.com website today, which looks at how Gulf states have reacted to the ongoing conflict in Iran. It's from Matthew Gold. Rebecca's in the studio with us. Why did you want to take a look at this?
7: So I think this is a kind of enduring, really interesting question about the war. It's something we have touched on a little bit, but this week I thought it's a really good week to take a look at this because, A, it kind of gets us out of the cycle of Trump threats and then sort of waiting for him to follow through. But I think, you know, how the Gulf states are reacting has changed dramatically in the few months since the war started. Particularly this week, the thing that really kind of sparked my interest around it was Saudi joining the US in striking Iran, which is quite a departure from previous, you know, behaviour. We know that Saudi has been threatening and there were reports that they had done a couple of strikes quite quietly and not announced them, but they publicly came out this week and said this is self-defence. And this is why we did it. And it did make me think, how are all the different Gulf states aligning? Who are they aligning with? How are they developing their strategies? And what does that mean for the future of the region, but also the future of their internal relationships? You know, the six of the Gulf states sit on this Gulf Cooperation Council. But there doesn't always seem to be a huge amount of cooperation going on in how they're approaching this war.
2: And on that cooperation, there's a quote here from a senior European diplomat based in the Gulf who says, this conflict, talking about what's happening in Iran, has become a test that's exposing some of the Gulf's deepest divisions. Those divisions are likely to become starker the longer the conflict persists.
7: Yeah, and that is, I think, really interesting. It opens up huge questions for the future of the region. I mean, the fascinating thing, right, is that this war has posed the same problem in many ways for all of them. You know, a lot of these states, UAE, Saudi in particular, are positioning themselves as kind of havens in the region, safe places for Westerners to live, to work, to trade, to go on holiday. That has shattered a lot of that for them. So in a way, they're all aligned around this kind of common problem, this common enemy, but they each have massively different histories with Iran, massively different relationships over the years, massively different problems at home that make them reflect on how they can react. And I think that's what really sort of sparked my interest. I think, you know, always I think there is an element of looking back to look forward. And what Matthew does brilliantly, Matthew's the former ambassador, British ambassador to Israel and deputy ambassador to Iran. And what he does really well in this piece is kind of examines the kind of intricacies of, like, you know, one country fighting over small islands off its coast with Iran, another country sharing an oil field with Iran, so therefore has these trade ties, and they have to really take those into account when they're now making their moves. He looks as well at, you know, the likes of Oman, who are sort of more positioning themselves as the Switzerland of the Middle East right now, and trying to play that double game of hosting talks and ceasefire negotiations while also kind of hosting, you know, American military. So I think there's so much developing right now that will have an impact for decades to come.
2: Yeah, as the war continues, we've got petrol prices here, the highest level since the start of the Iran war. We've got a new prime minister who's got to work out what he wants to do, continue the permissions for the US to use those British bases, whether the Brits want to use them for defensive purposes. What, from your perspective, as the foreign editor of the Times, are you looking for or waiting to hear from the new Prime Minister? Because so far on foreign policy, we've heard almost nothing from him.
7: Yeah, it will be very interesting. I mean, his early discussions mostly have seemed to have centered around Ukraine. I think, I woke up this morning and there's reports in the American press that Trump is planning a kind of big offensive now on Iran. It's something we've heard before, but it does feel that we're kind of moving in that direction. I think at that point, Andy Burnham will have to say something. You know, he obviously will have to react. But I do think he's wise to play it carefully. He's wise to be quite cautious in this space because you know, anyone who's watched Trump since he came into his second term will know that whatever you say, he's going to comment on. We've seen him in the past 24 hours commenting on the Spanish migrant crisis. You know, he will comment on what happens in Europe. So, you know, the Prime Minister team, I'm sure, will be proceeding with a degree of caution and hesitation.
2: And how do you anticipate that relationship will develop between Donald Trump and Andy Burnham?
7: It could, in some ways, you can see them getting on quite well. I think Keir Starmer, obviously, their relationship ended up being more challenging towards the end of his partnership, to his premiership. But at the beginning, you know, he played the Trump sort of relationship very well. He seemed to kind of tread that line quite carefully between standing up for the UK and also kind of keeping Trump on side until then, his Love Actually moment, as it was reported.
2: Yes.
7: But Andy Burnham, I think I can see him getting on really well. I think, you know, he comes across as a really straight talker. He's politically very, very savvy. I think Trump will probably quite like that. But we have obviously yet to see them like in the same room and see how that plays out when they meet.
2: Yeah, and Andy Burnham's sort of shown that, well, he said when it comes to drilling off the North Sea, he'll take a pragmatic approach, yeah, which is something that will be music to the ears of Donald Trump.
7: 100%, yeah. The Americans will be really pleased to hear that.
2: Yeah, they'd said that our idea before was nonsensical, basically. So, anyway, Rebecca, it's been a privilege. Thank you very much. Rebecca Myers is the Sunday Times foreign editor. Thank you very much.
7: Thank you.
1: Time now is 7:07. Let's look at what is going on in the Times and elsewhere this morning. Snapchat has joined YouTube and LinkedIn in an effort to curb fake writing, images and videos created entirely by artificial intelligence. The content, often referred to as AI slop, has spread rapidly as increasingly accessible AI tools make it easier to produce everything from essays to highly realistic videos. Snapchat's parent company, Snap, announced on Friday that it will stop recommending wholly AI-generated videos, instead prioritising authentic human-made content.
2: We were talking about this earlier in the business news. On LinkedIn now, you'll be able to report a post if you think this is AI slop, which presumably is calling out your colleagues, which might be very uncomfortable. Talking about logging things, single people are logging everything from first kisses and height preferences to awkward encounters as they search for the ideal partner. The trend is known as dating wrapped, applies the year in review style made popular by Spotify to modern dating. So once you've collected all this data, you can then analyse your romantic life with chart statistics to see if you've got any toxic behaviour patterns, reoccurring behaviours and potential incompatibilities.
1: I can imagine a lot of men might get into that.
2: A spreadsheet, that's yeah. That's
1: being terribly sexist. I'm sure there'll be lots of women who would like to look into the dating statistics. And finally, Britons now drink almost 100 million cups of coffee a day, and nearly one in five visit a coffee shop every day, even at the height of summer. But after back-to-back heat waves, coffee drinkers looking for a caffeine fix are increasingly opting for iced alternatives. One London coffee shop's owner says he's identified the exact temperature at which customers will switch from hot to cold drinks, and I presume this is outside rather than inside his coffee shop. It is 28.1 degrees Celsius.
2: That's still pretty warm to be ordering a hot coffee.
1: Sounds like he's had a spreadsheet and been looking at it as well, doesn't
2: yes.
1: it? It's 9:05. Okay, let's talk about pairing junk food with fine wines. How about a Chateauneuf de pape with your chicken nuggets, or perhaps some champagne to accompany your fish and chips? In an article, in a very entertaining actually article in today's Times, some bars are embracing the pairing of fine wine and fast food to try to attract younger customers who are put off by traditional tasting events. Jane McCritty is the Times wine critic, and she joins us now to discuss this. Hi there, Jane.
8: Good morning, Nick.
1: I'm surprised by how many places are doing this. There are a lot of, it seems to be a London thing, as it so often is. But what do you feel about the general principle of putting a fine wine down in front of a burger?
8: Well, you know, no one wants to get too purist and snooty about wine and food matching. And I don't think we should put wine on a pedestal. I think it should be there to be enjoyed. And you know, if you eat burgers or fish and chips or whatever, then fine. And it's really a move by London restaurateurs and London bar owners and cafe owners to try and get younger drinkers to appreciate fine wine. And so there is sense in it, but, you know, and I think all of us have had on a Friday night, you know, after a long, hard week, you think, golly, I deserve a bottle of something special. So let's open that magic bottle of champagne we've been keeping to drink with our fish and chips. Because the acidity and that kind of slight lemon lick in champagne acts like a squirt of lemon juice on fish and chips. So that's a handy combo, as is, you know, the midweek pizza with a rather better bottle of, you know, claret or red burgundy. So I think there's sense in it. And, you know, frankly, anything that gets younger drinkers onto appreciating fine wine has got to be a good thing.
1: Yeah, I think what they're trying to do is find a sweet spot or even a salty spot in between a rather stuffy wine tasting with very little food, or the expense that you have to go to have the high quality food with the high quality booze. They're trying to drag these younger people in, and it does seem to be working.
8: Yeah, I think it will work, as you said. I think it's quite London-centric. I'm not certain this will pan out right through the rest of the country. And really, it is worth remembering that one of the golden rules of making a perfect wine and food marriage is whatever you spend per head on food, you should spend per head on wine. And that's the way to get the same intensity of flavour, you know, on your plate and in your glass.
1: Which can automatically price out a lot of, especially younger people.
8: Exactly. So I can see why this movement has come from, but let's hope they work up to, you know, a magic food and wine marriage by spending as much on the food as they do on the wine.
1: You mentioned the champagne and fish and chips, and that's a lovely idea for a pairing. Is there anything, any fine wine that you'd think with having a McDonald's burger? There is an actual cafe that is getting basically McDonald's takeouts and then having a wine tasting session alongside them.
8: Gulp is my answer to that. I think, yeah, you know, let's face it. So meat in the burger is going to take happily with a kind of meaty red. So in terms of meaty reds, you're talking about Cabernet Sauvignon, the grape, you know, in Bordeaux. So maybe a claret will work. You're also talking about a bigger, fuller red, maybe like Malbec. But I think burgers, you know, let's face it, they're pretty greasy things. And then by the time you've got the gherkins and that layer of orange cheese, which isn't really cheese at all, and then the tomato ketchup, I think it's a big ask of any wine.
1: Well, Jane, I really appreciate you committing to the material that I gave you there because, I honestly, just the very thought of it. But I'm one of these people, Rosie, I don't even like to taste fine wines because I don't want to develop my palate because I know I then won't be able to afford the wines that I would
2: then
1: be too snobby
2: tastes.
1: To drink. Yeah, exactly. Yes. I'm a white wine Sauvignon Blanc supermarket Blanc type person.
2: We've had a lot of messages. Edward says fish and chips is not junk food. Someone
9: it's
2: else
9: it's a national dish. How very dare you?
2: Good quality fish and chips is a gourmet dish, not to be confused with what is called junk or fast food. But Greg says lemon with fish and chips, vinegar every time. There we go. So whatever you're having for your Saturday night dinner, maybe that's given you some inspiration. So if you eat at McDonald's, I feel like it's sort of invisible food. You don't feel full or remotely like you've even had a satisfying meal.
1: Even my 15-year-old son won't touch it.
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2: Good morning, it's now 9 o'clock. You're in the company of me, Rosie Wright, and Nick Wallace in Callum McDonald with Times Radio Breakfast.
1: The future of FIFA's chief, Gianni Infantino, is under threat after he's forced to scrap his World Cup sell-off plan. And Labour win the Greater Manchester mayoral election, beating Reform after second preference votes were counted.
2: Ahead, the former Downing Street Director of Communications, Gitto Harry, and Rebecca Hudson, Editor-in-Chief of The News Movement, will be here to discuss the burn and bounce, whether it will last, and what the scenes in Ceuta mean for European countries facing protests over immigration.
1: It is Saturday, the 1st of August.
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2: First, let's get the latest news with Ellie J.
14: Thanks, Rosie. Good morning. The future of FIFA's boss, Gianni Infantino, is under threat after he was forced to scrap his plans to sell off a stake in the World Cup to private investors. The plans had provoked a proposed boycott of FIFA's competitions by European countries, outrage from the Asian and North American footballing federations, and opposition from senior figures inside FIFA. Infantino is seeking re-election for a fourth term as president. The vote takes place in March next year. But football finance expert Stefan Borson told this programme the FIFA boss is in trouble.
27: He's going to be very fortunate to survive the next few days, I think, to try and win an election to get a term out to 2031, which looked inevitable just weeks ago. I think he's now going to be a huge challenge for him. And even if he does survive, I think what's going to happen is quite significant change within the way that FIFA is operated, the way that member states vote, and how the money is distributed around the world.
14: At least 9 people have been killed in an overnight Russian missile and drone attack on the Ukrainian capital Kyiv. The city's mayor claims 28 others were hurt, including 4 children, as strikes damaged homes across the city and sparked fires. President Zelensky is repeating his calls for more U.S. air defense systems. Yesterday, the U.S. president said that discussions were still ongoing over letting Ukraine produce the interceptor missiles. Greater Manchester has a new mayor. Labour's Bev Craig secured a comfortable victory against Reform during the second round of voting. The Greens came third, with the Conservatives pushed into fifth place by the right-wing party Restore Britain. Ms Craig vowed to represent the region's 3.3 million residents and build on Andy Burnham's legacy.
15: I'm really pleased and really humbled by the people of Greater Manchester putting their trust in what we're trying to achieve here. You know, and the hard work starts on Monday when I get into work and roll up my sleeves.
14: Most of the 60,000 migrants who crossed into the Spanish territory of Ceuta have returned to Morocco. It's believed at least 61 people who arrived by land and sea have died. The Spanish Prime Minister, Pedro Sanchez, visited Ceuta yesterday and called the people arriving an attack on Spain's national integrity. David Sharrock is a reporter for The Times in Spain. He said Sanchez is being diplomatic.
16: He blamed it all on mafia gangs, human smugglers. But really, when you take a cold look at that, it doesn't adequately explain what happened. And it was noticeable that Sanchez also avoided making any criticisms of the Moroccan government, which is clearly culpable in this.
14: The National Trust has announced a public appeal to restore landscape devastated by a wildfire. Flames have ripped through Dunwich Heath on Suffolk Heathland, with locals saying it's been left unrecognisable. Barbara Buckley is chair of the nearby Westleton Village Hall.
17: I think when people go down to the site, they're going to be totally shocked by the devastation that there has been. And I suspect for the people who live on the sites full time, it's going to be very traumatic.
14: For a news bulletin when you want it, search for The Times News Briefing on any podcast platform.
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19: It's 4 minutes past nine. Ellie, thank you for the update. Good morning. Every day at just after 9 o'clock here on Times Radio, we discuss the biggest stories of the morning. And today we are in the company of the former Downing Street Director of Communications, Gitto Harry. Good morning.
22: Good morning. How are you doing?
19: Very well, thank you. And also Editor-in-Chief of The News Movement, Rebecca Hudson. Morning, Rebecca.
23: Good morning.
1: Here are some of the stories we've covered so far this morning on Times Radio Breakfast. Labour has risen to 22% in a YouGov poll, drawing level with Reform. But critics warn Andy Burnham's honeymoon may soon be ending. Despite Ed Miliband saying hope is in the air, the government faces growing uncertainty over delivering its promises.
19: So we'll be discussing how long the Burnham bounce might last. Also, Italy has suspended border-free travel with Spain after around 60,000 migrants entered Ceuta from Morocco, prompting France to boost border security. Spain called the arrivals an attack on its national integrity. Andy Burnham's pledge to support.
1: Snapchat has joined YouTube and LinkedIn in cracking down on AI slop by no longer recommending wholly AI-generated videos. Parent company Snap says it will instead prioritise authentic, human-made content.
19: And you'll be able to call out to your colleagues for their looking like Claude written or Anthropic or ChatGPT posts on Snapchat. We are also going to discuss the role of the new Chancellor, John Healey, and what his time in office might mean for fiscal spending. He's done a fairly lengthy interview with The Times, the first time he's really done something like this since taking on the role. And he said he is prepared to say no to the Prime Minister if he asks for money to spend on things where there isn't. So all of that to come. But why don't we start with the Burnham bounce? The opinion poll's looking fairly positive. Labour are now 5 points ahead of Reform UK, at 28% back Burnham's party. Less than a fortnight after he became Prime Minister, Gitto, as a communication strategy so far, seems to be working.
22: Yes, because there's a limit to what you can actually change. When you pull levers now, things will happen, you know, in months down the line or in years down the line. But what he's done is change the whole nature of the conversation. And there's one thing he's really landed. He's convinced a load of people who may not like Labour, who may not like the policies he ends up with, but that he is a signed-up member of the human race. And he lives on the same planet as the rest of us. And so when he hears that the government, his government, is about to sort of release a whole load of, you know, nasty rapists and murderers onto the streets, he reacts like the rest of us. He says, hang on, that doesn't sound right. Can I put a pause on that? Down the line, of course, he's got to actually do something, and it's not clear what that's going to be. But he started off, and weirdly, it shows how bad our politics has got, just from communicating well and actually seeing what we see, it feels a lot better than the last, you know, three or four people.
19: Yeah, I'm looking specifically at a poll that's inside the I paper today that compares voting intention from June 26 to July. It shows, Rebecca, that Labour have gone from 23% to 28%. Reform, though, almost the inverse. They've gone from 27% down to 23%. So sort of two things are happening at once. Real new energy and hope is the word the Labour Party keep using from the Labour Party, as there are some quite acute difficulties for the Reform Party.
0: Yeah, absolutely. I mean, it's quite remarkable, isn't it, that not very long ago we were talking about, you know, Reform is very likely to form the next government, you know, writing off Labour. And as you say, we've now got polls that indicate kind of the almost exact opposite. And what I was particularly interested in was how many of those people who have kind of switched back to Labour are younger voters. You know, I know from my own newsroom and the audience at the News Movement how much enthusiasm there was for Zach Polansky and the Greens. And they've kind of, you know, kind of returned to Labour, you know, in their droves when it comes to sort of potential voting intention. So I think what we were looking at was actually maybe the popularity in Reform was filling that vacuum that was created by a Labour government that really wasn't kind of seizing hearts and minds. And, you know, after just a few weeks of the sort of hyper-politics of Andy Burnham, there is this new sense of energy and momentum, and people have a much clearer idea about what kind of Burnham's vision is for the UK, and they're buying what he's selling.
1: I appreciate that people are buying the Andy Burnham vision, but we haven't seen a significant increase in living standards in years. People are feeling the pinch. From everything that we are seeing that Andy Burnham, and we'll get on to John Healey in a moment, are saying, taxes are not going to go down at the next budget statement. And I think that could be where reality hits for the Burnham image-making machine, because it looks like it could well be just more of the same without any promise of the sunlit up plans that someone once made famous as a phrase. Is the budget going to be the issue? Or I mean, because as you say, Gusset, the way that it takes so long to turn anything around, no one's going to feel any benefits potentially in time for him to get re-elected in 3 years' time, are they?
22: No, well, the budget is the sort of reality check on all of this and a moment of truth. And I think the general expectation is there'll be some sort of, you know, gentle rise in taxation, hopefully not a lot.
1: Rise in taxation on top of a hell of a lot of taxes that Rachel Reeves put in place, didn't she?
22: Yeah, which is you know, rotten. But I think what will be the real test, people will handle a gentle rise, I think, well, some of us, but there has to be a radical reprioritization, because there's a load of money being spent by government at the moment, shed loads of money being squirted out there, but the people who work hard to pay their taxes don't feel they're getting the benefit. And that will be the test. People can handle, I think, the tax burden if they feel that the money is being spent on making us safer, on making the streets safer, as well as, you know, boosting the military, on actually investing in the future. What they can't handle at the moment is that some people are working extremely hard, paying more tax than they've ever paid, and then they look at the stats and they see there's more people than ever living off the back of the taxes that they pay. So they have got to address that massive, massive, great big hairy budget going to benefit. And unless they do that, they are, you know, they will disappoint.
1: Hairy budget, that's a great phrase.
19: That's when things, I think, will become more acute, won't they, Rebecca? When we get the budget, we've now got the date of that from memory, the 28th of October, where some of the promises on social care, on devolving powers to mayors, building X number of council homes, that's when some of the positivity might be hard to maintain.
0: I mean, it's not to deny, is it, that the budget will be a real test for this government. You know, I think we're all agreeing that sort of tax rises are probably inevitable. But I would also argue that I think it's probably inevitable that there will be some sort of cut to the benefits bill, because there isn't really much way to pay for, you know, we've got the £4 billion outstanding for the defence spending and the £1 billion of giveaways we've had over the last few weeks. So I think that is inevitable. But I sort of have a little bit more faith in the British public. And I actually think if they understand sort of what these things are going to towards, i.e. remedying social care, or to Gitto's point, you know, keeping us safe. I think when there's kind of a coherent reason and a plan as to why spending is increasing in certain areas, I actually think this country understands, and I don't even really like the phrase tax burden, because I think that's what suggests that people don't understand the value of why they're paying taxes and the services they get back. So it's not to deny that this government's going to face huge challenges, but I think Healey sets himself up in your interview today in stark contrast to Burnham. He is the Chancellor that says no, although I'm sure we've heard that before, and it reads, you know, like he's sort of talking to the city. You know, he's keen to crack down on regulation, he's going to put his ministers under pressure to find savings in their own departments. You know, this isn't a profligate government. This is a chancellor and a prime minister who balance one another out.
1: Yeah, and well, I mean, reading that interview in the Times today, it does seem as if John Healey is mimicking the old iron fist in a velvet glove kind of approach. He's going to be the enforcer on the budget, even though Andy Burnham is trying to wrest control of the Treasury away by his establishment of the Number 10 North and all that sort of politicking that's going on. But he is still undoubtedly, John Healey, a very, very significant figure. And the message that he's putting out in this interview in the Times today is that you're going to have to find budget cuts to pay for all the things that Andy Burnham is announcing from the various different departments across government. You're also going to have to stick to the fiscal discipline rules that he expected. Now, this is the sort of thing that the markets like to hear. I just wonder, Rebecca, whether or not he's giving himself the right amount of leeway to do what he needs to do going forward. Or is this exactly the right sort of sounds and noises that he should be making after Andy Burnham's doing his matey man of the people act?
0: Yeah, I think they're a great double act, aren't they? And I think, you know, lots of people are still reeling from the we shouldn't be in hock to the bond markets comment of Burnhamism. And I think it sort of dovetails nicely to have a sort of very fiscally responsible person in number 11 South, while you've got the bloke up in number 10 North, you know, spending the money. I think, you know, it's a really reassuring message. The huge challenge for Healey politically will be what he does around defence spending. You know, for a man who was so principled that he resigned over it, he is quite vague. In the Times interview about the sort of the commitments there and how they'll raise that money and hitting those NATO targets. So I think that will be a challenge for him, because obviously it was so important to him a while ago, just before he got his massive job as the Chancellor, which reading the comments, lots of the Times readers are kind of deeply cynical about.
1: Well, I mean, yeah, you talk about man of principle, and yet that cynicism, I think, is possibly justified. He was talking to Andy Burnham before he resigned as the Defence Secretary. He said why he resigned was because Keir Starmer wouldn't give him the money that he needed, or Rachel Reeves wouldn't give him the money that he needed to reach this 3.5% threshold over time. And yet it does seem as if it might have been because he'd been promised a top job if he supported Burnham's rise to number 10.
0: I can feel the cynicism oozing out of you. I mean, even if that's true, he went on the record, you know, he dropped out of Downing Street about it. So, you know, it'd be very difficult and kind of almost untenable for him to continue his position if he doesn't then fulfil that promise. So whether it was to get, you know, a plumber job or it genuinely was principal, you know, he's committed it on public record. Defence spending should be very high at the top of the intray when we consider, you know, the international stage that we're operating on. So regardless of his motivations, he's committed to it now, and that will be his huge personal and political test. Come October.
19: Yes, I mean, this interview starts the write-up by Ollie Wright. He says, when John Healey made the famous walk up Downing Street nearly 2 weeks ago, he knew something no one else did. While ministers, MPs and journalists had spent weeks speculating whether it would be Ed Miliband or Shabana Mahmood who would occupy the flat next door to Andy Burnham as Chancellor of the Exchequer, Healey knew they were all wrong. When you read this interview, Gitto, what is your suspicion? You know all too well how things are worked out behind the scenes, how you want to paint a different picture sometimes to the reality. What do you think went on here?
22: Funny enough, I had speculated on the Friday beforehand that he would be Chancellor because I couldn't see either of the other two working. I think we even in this slot, we talked about how one was a kick in the teeth for the Labour Party and the other a kick in the teeth for the rest of us. Whereas John Healey landed really well. We all want somebody who looks grown up, who is a man of integrity, who looks like he, you know, can do the maths and is basically a signed up member of the human race. So I think in that sense, he's... Interesting what Rebecca was saying. There is a sort of double act going on where Andy Burnham is a little bit of the Tony Blair, not quite as polished as Tony Blair, but for the age, pretty good. And, you know, John Healey is not as dour and miserable as Gordon Brown, but he is the sort of, you know, well, I'll be signing the checks for this. And that's not a bad combination. Whether he helped bring that about, I'm sure he had a role in it, but I don't blame him for that. They all knew that Keir Starmer was not connecting with the public, that there wasn't a plan, that there was absolute chaos in number 10. So you can't blame them for wanting, in the end, to just say anything is better than this. And once you smash things up, it depends where things land. He landed with a really nice job, but I think he was pretty happy as Defence Secretary anyway. So good luck to him.
19: Yeah, Ollie said, did you know you were going to be Burnham's choice for Chancellor? And with a smile, apparently, John Healey said, we've been talking for a while. That's all he was going to say. He's also said, Rebecca, just very briefly, that if the Prime Minister asks for money that he cannot give him, he will say no.
0: Well, they're good friends, aren't they? You know, as we know, they've worked together for decades. So I think, you know, from reading that interview, I don't know him personally. I think that, you know, if even if that's not necessarily the nature of their relationship,

0: 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Coming up after the break, immigration and AI slop. 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
15: 20 past nine, still with us, Gitto Harry, the former Downing Street Director of Communications, and Rebecca Hudson, Editor-in-Chief of The News Movement. We've been talking about the scenes of thousands of Moroccan migrants arriving in Ceuta, Spain's territorial outpost in North Africa. It has caused some alarm with European governments. Italy is calling for Spain to be suspended from the Schengen Agreement. The UK has offered to help the Spanish government. Does this really represent a threat to Europe's borders? Rebecca, we'll start with you there. We've had some accusations from some of the officials in Gibraltar this morning that this is an opportunity, really, for some more right-leaning leaders to just absolutely capitalise on this and fearmonger.
16: Yeah, I listened to your interviews earlier, and I'm inclined to agree. You know, I think this is a humanitarian crisis. You know, the fact that 60,000 people would risk their lives with this irregular passage into Europe, I think, speaks to a crisis that needs resolving, not a political opportunity to be seized by populist leaders. And this idea of Europe sort of turning in on itself rather than confronting the real villains here, who are not the desperate migrants fleeing Morocco, but instead these gangs that capitalise on desperate people and subject them to, you know, grossly unsafe conditions. We've seen 61 people died, with, I'm sure, far more casualties to be reported. This is a crisis that is confronting Europe, but it is not one that we should allow to be sort of hijacked by kind of reactionary politics. And actually, we need to work in a far more coordinated and copacetic way to resolve this, rather than it become a kind of point-scoring opportunity. There isn't even a legal mechanism to pause the Schengen zone agreement. So it's all just kind of noisy headline grabbing, when actually you've got people, taking, the greatest risk, their lives, to reach Europe. You know, it is a problem, but I think we're sort of talking about the wrong one.
15: Gitto, we know people will want to live in the European Union, or in Europe, sorry, is the better way of describing that. This is a problem that's not going to go away. We have no solution.
17: No, and I don't think, and I'm speaking to you from Italy, where Giorgia Meloni, who, when she became Prime Minister, came from a fascist tradition and certainly a heritage, but she's now arguably the most stable and, possibly respected leader in the European Union. And I think she says something completely responsible when she says you cannot have a border that is so porous that 60,000 people can cross it in a couple of days. Of course, it's tragic when it goes horribly wrong and when some people die or are crushed or are hurt. But there has to be a sort of basic understanding across the world, in individual countries and indeed as a bloc like the European Union, that, when you enter through some sort of, organised, methodical, sort of systematic way. And it's been a long time coming, because, people have confused compassion, which is a good thing, with a sort of free-for-all

0: And this was so stark this week that, you know, hardly anyone wants to see that number of people cross one piece of land. And then technically, if you get that far, you can actually go to the other end of the European Union. And that's the main reason Britain is out of Brexit, is because if you landed in Lampedusa, which is a Sicilian island, or you crossed into this enclave in essentially North Africa, you could go all the way to London unhindered.
1: But for the people who've landed there, they can't get to Spain Gitter. You know, they'd have to get on a much more established ferry or an aeroplane, which they're not going to be allowed to do.
0: Yeah, I think that's what Georgia Maloney and others were trying to say, was to basically make it clear that though technically they are in a part, though slightly autonomous, part of Spain, that the normal rules, the Schengen Agreement, which would normally mean if you're in any part of Spain, you can go to any part of the EU, should not apply. And I think they're completely right to do that. There are lots of things we should do long term. I think Donald Trump, before he points the finger at us, should think every time he sends off another, you know, volley of bombs and deprives people of their home or their land or their, you know, kind of livelihood, he is creating, he's adding to the pressure that drives people out of different countries. So join the dots, those people who criticize like that, but don't criticize the people who say it's not for us to just handle anyone who washes to swim, you know, a couple hundred meters and then expect to be, you know, given everything that goes with being an EU citizen or, you know, in the past, arrive at the UK.
2: Isn't there a broader, maybe not philosophical problem, but political problem here, that the EU has been wedded to the idea of freedom of movement because that is what has built the EU as an institution, and it has brought benefits to the people who live within the EU. Just ask anyone who, after Brexit, tried to get themselves into Europe after having enjoyed years of freedom of movement in order to get freedom of employment and education and the like. And so whilst trying to sell that to the public, it has neglected its borders. It has neglected what it needs to do to protect the people within the EU. And it needs to start having a very serious conversation with itself about what freedom of movement means, what immigration means, and how to, if necessary, control it. And that conversation has just been absent up till now.
0: Yeah, spot on. And it's like any club, you know, if it's an exclusive club and you want to be a member of it, then part of the deal there is that every Tom, Dick and Harry can't just wander in past the bouncers and join you in that club. And so if you are to preserve the benefits of free movement, which are vast, and I'm really, you know, annoyed that, you know, Britain was mad enough to sort of leave that club. But part of the deal is that, you know, the entry to that club should be pretty strictly guarded. And in that sense, you can't have 60,000 people pouring in, you know, overnight and then expecting to have the same benefits as those people who, you know, sign up and take the duties and obligations as well as the benefits of club membership.
2: Okay, let's move on because I want to give some time to this discussion. AI slop is a phrase that could well end up being one of those words of the year, couldn't it? Snapchat is the latest social media platform to announce that it's cracking down on AI slop. Basically, this is stuff made by AI, which doesn't necessarily have any human content in it whatsoever. Like YouTube and LinkedIn, it will no longer recommend wholly AI-generated videos. So will that mean we turn back towards authentic human-made content, or has that AI content just got to get better? Rebecca, I was reading a fascinating piece the other day about influencers who are no longer real. You have, particularly it seems to be, middle-aged women who appear to be able to defy aging by taking certain supplements. And they've gone from the sort of impossible dream that influencers are selling us on Instagram to people who simply aren't real anymore, who are literally holding us all to some kind of impossible beauty standard, which is being used as a way of hooking people in to buy these supplements. And the gist of the article was, well, there you go, all you AI influencers who are sort of selling this lifestyle to us, you're now all out of a job. But this is potentially really problematic area, isn't it?
3: Oh my goodness, it's you know, misinformation and AI slop, and you know, literally things that don't exist, like those you know, very beautiful women that you've just described, is the huge downside of AI, which I'm such an enthusiast about. I mean, I really welcome all these new controls that the platforms are giving. I think AI can be used for many, many brilliant things. We don't need it to create influencers. We've got enough of those as it stands. I was pretty alarmed to read that 40% of the posts on LinkedIn are generated by AI as well. Although I think by reading some of them, you think maybe that number was even higher. You know, I think this is a great fight back against the kind of downside of AI, when we kind of get this kind of pulpy diet, you know, of kind of rubbish content that isn't verified, which has no basis in reality, and actually means that we can deploy AI on things where it's far more effective and useful. So I think this is brilliant, and you're highlighting exactly the real concerns with, you know, an AI economy and a sort of an AI landscape that currently isn't regulated, and lots of people don't necessarily know that what they're looking at isn't real, and it could be co-opted by, you know, supplements that don't work, and also far more insidious forces. So slap the button if you see something that you don't think looks real, and let's keep the internet nice and clean.
1: Rebecca, I just want to ask, from your perspective, running a newsroom with people who are much younger, who've grown up with social media, and you are creating news content to be consumed on social media, how much are you coming across content that is, you are pretty sure, wholly AI generated, that is also completely misleading?
3: We come across it all the time, and actually kind of staying kind of attuned to sort of how, you know, and sort of being able to detect that does become harder and harder. So thinking about kind of how we equip young people with the literacy to detect it, I think is a really, really pressing issue. But, you know, you see it all over loads of the social platforms, whether it's kind of pretty harmful political content, completely fake news. You know, the Iran regime are doing a great job pumping out lots of AI anti-American propaganda. So we're coming across it all the time. And I think what we lack is that kind of, you know, we lack those skills to detect that it's not real. And I think that's going to become such a pressing issue for us as kind of AI continues to dominate.
2: I wonder if it will head back towards trusting news organisations who have the money and resources to actually verify material. I mean, Gitte, we constantly hear about this battle between old school mainstream media and the new news sources that we're seeing on the internet, which are drawing the eyeballs through playing on people's emotions. But if you get to a point where you simply cannot trust anything that you see on the internet, are we going to see organisations working very, very hard to build up trust so that people do and can trust what they see?
0: Yeah, spot on. And, you know, for years we've been talking about fake news, and I've always thought that the answer to fake news is go to a trusted source, whether it's, you know, the Times, of course, Times Radio, BBC, whatever, but where you know that there is some sort of process and there's some ethos and there's, you know, kind of training and expectations and there's legal commitments as well. And I think that's a great recommendation. And what gets me about LinkedIn is, you know, so much of the content is just tosh. The number of people who say they're excited
2: AI or not,
0: that's not remotely exciting. You know, exciting is heading out to the sea behind me in a, you know, laser dinghy when the wind is strong. That's exciting. Exciting is we're so excited to be pitching for this account. Rid it of all of that. And the problem with AI, it's playing to the worst aspects of human beings who put tosh out there, and AI starts imitating that, and there's more tosh.
3: Yeah.
0: And it drives me nuts now that one account that I have, the AI is suggesting a reply to an email for me rather than allowing me or presenting me with the email in the first place. No thanks. And like Rebecca, I'm a massive fan of AI. Its potential for humanity is enormous. But when we look at it like everything else, we should remember the old phrase, just because you can doesn't mean you have to.
1: Yes, I assume, having listened to both of you, you will be using the button on LinkedIn to be able to suggest, I think this is AI slop. Rebecca, is that you?
3: Absolutely. Yeah. I'll be there. I'm going to clean it up right now.
1: I have to say, emails that are so clearly written by AI feel so impersonal that the impact it has on my view of the person who sent the email is not worth the time saved, I'm sure, by using the AI as the response. So, Gitte, thank you for never sending me an email generated by AI. I very much appreciate that. Thank you both very much. Busy on their LinkedIn reporting buttons to see this looks like AI slop. Gitte O'Hari, Rebecca Hudson, it's been a pleasure. Thank you both so much.
2: Time now is 28 minutes to 10, 28 more minutes left on the programme. We're going to be speaking to Dominic Lawson about his column in the Sunday Times tomorrow. We've also got Sir John Curtis on the programme to discuss this Burnham bounce and whether or not Reform have got any legs in their current poll position. How are Labour doing under Andy Burnham, and can it all last? Let's first of all get the headlines with Rob Mullarkey.
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5: FIFA President Gianni Infantino has scrapped plans to sell off a stake in the World Cup. Europe's governing body, UEFA, had threatened to boycott all future tournaments if the proposals went ahead. The FIFA president could now face a fight to keep his job after intense backlash from football federations and the resignation of a senior advisor. TalkSport's Rob Malarkey was asked on Times Radio what happens next.
6: We've got over 100 nations now, 100 confederations who are opposed to this plan and to him effectively as well. 43 of those 211 FIFA members are required to exercise or push for an emergency vote, a vote of no confidence, if you like, in Infantino. Whether they'll go ahead and do that remains to be seen.
5: Greater Manchester has a new mayor. Labour's Bev Craig, who replaces Andy Burnham, beat Reform in a second round of voting by a wide margin. The Greens came third, with the Conservatives pushed into fifth place by the right-wing party Restore Britain. The Italian Prime Minister, Giorgia Meloni, called for Spain to be excluded from the Schengen area after the Spanish territory of Ceuta saw the largest number of migrant arrivals into the EU in a single day. 60,000 migrants crossed into the territory in just 24 hours. At least 61 people died when trying to make the journey. Most have now returned to Morocco. And Labour's John Pearce is asking retailers to stop selling disposable barbecues because of a heightened risk of wildfires. The MP for High Peak in Derbyshire wants sales suspended across all stores and online until the end of the summer. For a news bulletin when you want it, search for the Times News Briefing on any podcast platform.
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1: 9:35. The Sunday Times columnist Dominic Lawson joins us now for our regular Saturday morning chat. He's been writing about Andy Burnham's social care plans, why a death tax might be the answer to fund it, despite some concerns. Dominic's with us now. Dominic, good morning.
12: Good morning.
1: What did you make of Andy Burnham's, sort of strong intervention this week on particularly social care, effectively saying, look, this has been a problem that has been too tricky to solve by many of my predecessors. I promise you, I will take this head on.
12: Well, it was not surprising because, as you know, when he was health secretary in Gordon Brown's administration, he did the same thing, actually. He launched cross-party talks to try to address this issue, and they kind of collapsed. And he then proposed, his main proposal, I think, was a 10% levy on all estates, a kind of sort of like a national insurance scheme. But that they lost the election in 2010. So he's kind of returned to the scene of his former exploits with renewed vigour, and of course with a very large majority in Parliament, which of course Gordon Brown did not have.
1: Yes. So how it sounds as though his motivation to fix this is, we think, earnest and true. What do you think of the current strategies or plans for how he might?
12: Well, I mean, it's partly in the hands of Dame Louise Casey, because as you know, Keir Starmer, well, Wes Streeting, in fact, who was then the health secretary, he didn't want to address the issue head on. And so he did the thing that politicians do when that's the case. And he got Louise Casey in to do an investigation. And what Burnham is doing is bringing forward its recommendations by a year, I think, to 2027. And we don't know, actually, what she will do. But, of course, Reform, who've been excluded from these cross-party talks to their apparent fury, are immediately saying, well, it will be a death tax, assuming, that is, that Burnham tries to do what he tried to do and failed to do in 2010, death tax being the 10% levy on estates, on all estates, unlike inheritance tax, or would replace inheritance tax, which tends to affect only a small percentage of estates.
1: I mean, if Andy Burnham is serious about cross-party collaboration, and we know he had this meeting at very short notice, Ed Davey, I think, joined from Holiday, the leader of the Liberal Democrats, he spent a lot of the last general election campaign talking about social care. Kemi Badenoch joined the conversation. Was it not a mistake to leave out Reform UK?
12: Well, I think that it's quite odd because he wants parliamentary support, you see, and Reform UK, despite their saying the polls, have only 7 MPs. So they're not actually going to help him in that parliamentary struggle. And of course, they don't have even a designated spokesman on these matters, although Suella Braverman rather hilariously said that Nigel Farage was Reform's health spokesman, which is...
1: Well, I think he probably is, isn't he?
12: Yes, he's a good model of health. Actually, I've quite approved of some of his thinking exploits. But nonetheless, the Reform Party is clearly, they are not going to agree to anything which Burnham wants to do. And I suspect actually the Conservatives in the end won't, because I think the official Conservative position, which I well understand, is that this should not involve any increase in taxes whatsoever. And all of the cost of this, which could be, I don't know, 20 billion a year, must come from cuts in expenditure. And I don't think that Burnham would get that past his own MPs. So I don't think the outlook is entirely encouraging.
1: Yeah. How long do you think Andy Burnham has to try to fix this?
12: Well, he has, if what he is saying is true, that he will try to serve the full term, which means you wouldn't have an election till maybe 2029, then it is doable in his term. I would point out one thing, which some have forgotten, that Boris Johnson, when he became Prime Minister, on the steps of Downing Street, the day he entered office, he pledged to sort this problem out, as he put it, once and for all.
1: Yeah.
12: And in 2021, I think it was, he, along with Rishi Sunak, the then Chancellor, announced a 1.25% increase in national insurance contributions to pay for it. Now, it was scrapped by Liz Truss in her rather mad mini-budget. But my point in my article is that I think that it is better to have, if you have to do it by tax, it is better to have an estate tax, if you like, a charge on those who have just died, then put yet more taxes on young working people who themselves may well not own property or even have the prospect of any inherited property.
1: Yeah. We've just had a question in from someone called Sasha on WhatsApp, and normally we would conclude our conversation here, Dominic, but I'm going to ask you with your chess head on, if you don't mind, about another big story in the world of chess this week. We talked about this on the programme a little bit yesterday. The UK's only all-female chess team have been promoted to the game's top tier. Then they've been told they've got to add a man to their squad because the rules are of the Four Nations Chess League, all first division teams have to have at least one player of each gender as part of the makeup. Is this the fact that the wrong rule is being applied here? Dominic, what do you make of this?
12: Yeah, it's very interesting. And yes, I'm president of the English Chess Federation, so I take a great interest in this. So the 4NCL, uniquely, I think it was almost 30 years ago, to encourage participation of women in chess, said that all the teams participating in 4NCL should have players of both sexes. So there would be at least one woman in every team. And that was a very striking innovation and very successful. And so under the rules of the championship, there cannot be an all-female team. This is, I think it's called We Play to Win, isn't it?
1: Yeah.
12: So We Play to Win, they're being told...
1: She
12: plays to win, not We Play to Win. We all play to win. That they should have at least one male player. Now, it seems to me that that is only reasonable because those are the rules under which she plays to win entered the competition, that in the finals you have to have a player, well, two players of both sexes inside. And I don't think that, I mean, their argument is, well, this male player would take the place of a female who would otherwise be playing. But of course, there are many, many more females playing in all the other teams who are taking the place of male players. So I think that they've entered the competition knowing this is the rule, and I think they should abide by the rule. And by the way, to have a team which is all women apart from one is still, would be the first of its sort in the 4NCL and is still a striking achievement.
1: Dominic, it's been brilliant and very interesting to get your perspective on chess and social care as well. Sunday Times columnist Dominic Lawson, thank you so much.
9: We are going to go from one legend
1: to... Oh, I'm not sure we can just put your microphone up.
9: Oh, hello, can you hear me now?
1: No, we can't. Maybe you want to just shuffle to the guest microphone there, Nick. We'll see if we can make that work instead. We are in, if you've been listening to Times Radio over the last few weeks, we are
2: hello,
1: in...
2: Hello, hello, testing, yes. Testing.
1: We are actually... very kindly being looked after by our colleagues at TalkSport, who have sort of rented or loaned us a studio for the last few weeks.
2: They call it a lash-up, don't they? Some people call it a broom cupboard, but I'm beginning to learn to call it home.
1: Well, ours is getting a wonderful revamp. So if you ever watch us on YouTube, you will see, which you can do right now, you will see a marked improvement to our studio come the beginning of September.
2: We, as I was about to say, from one legend to another, we are joined by the legendary pollster, Sir John Curtis. Good morning, John.
13: Good morning to you.
2: There's a wonderful, detailed and actually quite bouncy article in the Times this morning about the Andy Burnham bounce, who appears to be doing very well in the polls. Labour were looking good at the beginning of the week, and they're ending the week at least on parity with Reform within that margin of error. But one of the most eye-catching graphs that is in this Times article this morning is the personal approval rating of Andy Burnham since he's come on the scene. And the pollsters have been cruel enough to leave in Sir Keir Starmer poll rating. So at the moment, you've got Andy Burnham on +8, Kemi Badenoch on -4, Ed Davey on -7, Zach Polanski on -19, Nigel Farage, who I'm sure we will be discussing very shortly, on -27, and poor old Sir Keir Starmer still on -42. What has struck you as being the most interesting thing that you've seen in the polls this week about Labour under Andy Burnham?
13: Well, I think there are, in a sense, there are two slightly different ways of looking at it. So obviously the clear top line headline is that Labour, indeed, I think on average now in the polls, if you take all the polls that have been done in the last week, and there have been no less than six different countries who have polled, Labour are actually 2 points ahead of Reform. So the immediate apparent headline is that Andy Burnham has done damage to Reform. However, if you actually look at whose support's been going up and going down, particularly since the Andy Burnham entered 10 Downing Street, what, now nearly a fortnight ago, it's actually the Greens particularly, and also the Liberal Democrats who've lost out. They're both down by 2 points over the course of the last fortnight. And in the case of the Greens, they're down by 4 points. I think the fact that Labour are ahead of Reform at the end of the day, yes, it's in part, of course, it's Labour's advance, but it's an advance not primarily at the expense of Reform. It's also to do with the fact that entirely independently of developments inside the Labour Party and the replacement of Keir Starmer with Andy Burnham, we have also seen Reform hit their own difficulties. And it's very, very clear that before the 7th of July, which is the day on which Nigel Farage announced he was standing down and going to put himself again before the voters of Clacton. That, of course, is a by-election that's currently in process, counting on the 13th of August. Immediately before that, Reform were at 27. In the wake of that, which, of course, came in the wake of stories, not least in the Sunday Times, about allegations about the sources of some of both Reform's funding and also of that received personally by Nigel Farage. Support for Reform went down to 24, which is where they're still at. So I think the truth is that while, yes, of course, Labour having advanced means that, as it were, Labour MPs, who above all feel that the prospect of Nigel Farage becoming Prime Minister is something they feel they can't dare contemplate, but we shouldn't assume that because Labour have advanced ahead of Reform, that this is evidence that Andy Burnham has had a particular success in winning back reform voters. Actually, what's going on? It's been disappointed 2024 Labour voters who had said they're going to vote for the Greens or in some cases Liberal Democrats. They are the folk who above all have come back during the course of Mr. Burnham's fortnight as Prime Minister.
2: What do you make of his extraordinary current personal popularity? Because it's rare enough to get any party leader who's got a positive poll rating. He's on +8 and he's in the job.
13: Yeah, though I think we should also acknowledge, however, that, I mean, Kemi Badenoch is now also very clearly outpolling her party. Although, again, we should also say, not least in the as a result of the decline in support for reform, that the Conservatives have got themselves to 20%. That may not sound like very much, but it's the highest they have been now for a year. So the Tories are also profiting from reform's difficulties. So both of them are actually, you know, in a sense, more popular than their parties, because even Labour, with the Burnham bounce, they are still only at 26%. That's 9 points down on what Keir Starmer achieved. But yeah, I think it's an indication. Sure, I mean, look, Mr. Burnham has used his first fortnight politically very, very astutely. Some relatively inexpensive attempts to address the cost of living question, a lot of signalling of concern about that. Then we've heard more this week about two more substantial challenges, social care, and about how devolution is going to turn around the economy. That, of course, is going to be a very substantial challenge. So he set out an agenda. And, of course, one of the complaints of the public, let alone Labour MPs, about Keir Starmer was no sense of direction. What's his vision? Where is he trying to go? And Andy Burnham has clearly been able to address that. Of course, the difficult bit is now to come.
2: Well, where's
13: the money going to come from? Is the economic growth going to arrive? Are the health service waiting lists going to come down? And at the end of the day, it's being able to deliver on substance rather than just simply signalling symbolism upon which the Labour government's eventual fate will rest.
2: I am both speculating and hypothesising here, but I wonder if we will see this moment in the polls as the point at which people stopped leeching their support towards protest parties. Perhaps you could say the Greens might be seen as one of them, Reform, Restore and the like, and start moving back towards the centre, because you've finally got two people, certainly in Kemi Badenoch and Andy Burnham, who are popular with the voters, who are now going to start slugging it out with the mainstream politics behind them. We talked about the voting landscape having changed beyond belief, five parties all in the running. Do you think that this may be the direction of travel going forward as the result of Burnham taking the hot seat?
13: Might, with a capital M, is the answer to your question. Just bear in mind that between them still, Labour and the Conservatives have got the support of 46% of those who express a voting intention. It's still less than half. But certainly one of the contingent factors that underlies the challenge to Conservative Labour, and there are plenty of structural factors, not least the fact that the Conservatives no longer command the middle class and Labour no longer command the working class, that our politics are now not just about arguments about left and right, it's also about culture wars issues, and that hasn't changed overnight. But certainly one of the contingent factors was the fact that at the one end we had Nigel Farage, highly charismatic, effective politician, very much a Marmite politician, but certainly, again, associated with recent events and stories, his popularity has actually now its lowest it's been at any point since he returned as Reform's leader. Zach Polanski, he's had his own difficulties, and his popularity has gone down somewhat. And yes, conversely, both Kemi Badenoch and Andy Burnham are now proving to be politically more successful. And those contingent factors do potentially matter. That said, I would just say to you, don't assume that Reform and Green are just simply a protest vote.
2: No, sorry, I was probably being a little unfair.
13: They are reflecting the views of very distinct sections of the electorate. And shall we say, while I can well envisage Reform support going down, I don't think it's going to disappear, because it's a very, very ideologically distinct set of our society. These are the folk who are really concerned about immigration.
2: Indeed. I'm so sorry, Sir John. We're going to have to leave it there. I've always wanted to interview Sir John Curtis. Now I have, and he didn't disappoint. That's Sir John Curtis, the legendary polling expert and professor of politics at Strathclyde University. Sorry to cut you short, sir, but we have to move on.
1: Well, we'll be picking into the politics in more detail on the way next with the editor of the Sunday Times, Ben Taylor. 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
1: 9:54. Let's take a look forward now to tomorrow's Sunday Times. The editor, Ben Taylor, is with us in the studio. Ben, good morning.
17: Good morning.
1: We've just had John Curtis's, Sir John's view, really, of what's been happening in the polls, this burn and bounce. And you've got Jos Glancy writing in the paper on reform tomorrow. And even if we confirm the... even if we compare the polls of a month ago to today, the question I think you're going to try to grapple with is the shine sort of coming off Nigel Farage.
17: Yeah, I think that just picking up on Sir John's comments to Nick just now, I do think he's right that there is going to be a solid block of people who will vote reform in the next election. I think that the idea of there are people at Westminster who think you can just wish this away. I don't think that's going to happen. And bluntly, I do think that the scenes in Spain and Morocco, and via Morocco, and some of the problems in the Channel this week will only have reinforced some people's view that the Labour and the Tories still don't have an answer to immigration and illegal immigration in particular into the EU and then into the UK. So I think that bloc is not going anywhere. Some of it may splinter off to Rupert Lowe's Restore, but fundamentally I think they'll stay loyal. But the problem that Farage has always had is that they were never enough. You know, he wants to be prime minister. He said, he predicted he would be prime minister, famously at a Spectator dinner 18 months ago, I think. I remember because I was there. And he can't just rely on this solid block of people who are worried about cultural issues. He needed to win on the economy and on public services too. And so Jos Glancy has been to Fareham, which is in the home counties. It's the seat of Suella Braverman, who obviously defected from the Conservatives to Reform and is still an MP. And Jos found that, look, while there is bemusement about what Nigel's up to in terms of Clacton, people think it's a very odd... You know, it's very odd that he's resigned to make a point and then is coming back again. But he says there's still a solid level of support for him out there. But undoubtedly, people are now thinking a bit harder about him as a potential prime minister. And I think this is an area where Kemi Badenoch is looking to move in, because she needs to win back a lot of seats from people like Braverman, but also people, Liberal Democrats in the what they call the Waterloo Corridor, which goes out from Surrey to Hampshire to Dorset, many of which are Liberal Democrats now, as a result of the push to get the Tories out at the last election. So Badenoch will be reading this, I'm sure, with interest, because she needs to start to clean up again in her home county's, former home county's stronghold, to try and become the largest party in the Commons. Now, whether she can beat Suella Braverman, I don't know, but in neighbouring seats, she will be hoping that enough right of centre voters won't vote Reform. And that's where I think Badenoch thinks she's got a chance.
1: She's also got a slight challenge where Andy Burnham has announced, I think, two or three policies in the last fortnight that were Conservative ideas, whether that's cutting VAT on household energy bills, the potential of expanding drilling off the North Sea. So there's that sort of front she's tackling with. David Collins, the paper's Northern editor, met with Andy Burnham in Sheffield yesterday, really seeing Andy Burnham in his home territory, his comfort zone.
17: And I think we need to get used to this, because I think Burnham will deliver on this, in a sense that he is going to spend more time in the north of England than any of his predecessors. Obviously, he has a seat there, but his family home is there. And I think he's taking a deliberate, there's a deliberate tact of his to cultivate the journalists who live and work in the north of England, to explain to them his devolution strategy. Now, some of which, a lot of this is going to appear in the Sunday Times tonight and tomorrow. But what's intriguing about it is that Burnham wants to go beyond Manchester. He knows that Manchester itself isn't going to win him an election.
1: Yeah.
17: He needs to go way beyond that. He needs to get into, you know, not just the northwest, but the South Yorkshire, the northeast, places where Reform has done very, very well. But then he's also got to appeal to parts of the south and parts of the southwest, which have also struggled. And I think Burnham's views on devolution have come under some scrutiny, rightly, over the last two or three days. I thought Ben Hanschen's intervention from Teesside was interesting. He says, "Oh, well, I'd like to cut tax." Well, they don't want that.
1: Absolutely. I asked Louise Hague about that. Yeah. You can't give devolution and then say you've got autonomy and say, "Oh, sorry, no, but actually don't do this policy."
17: But that's what they appear to want, which is incredibly didactic and reminds me almost of, you know, post-war France, where essentially, you know, you did what the state told you to do, but then you had the local right to sort of say something yourself.
1: Yeah.
17: Doesn't feel like devolution to me.
1: Very, very quickly.
17: The one thing you've got to read tomorrow is the interview with Phil Collins. Yes.
18: One of my favourite writers about one of the most intriguing rock
17: artists. By Decca Aikenhead, who has met him. He's now 75. To say he's had quite a tumultuous life over the last 10 or so years is an understatement. He almost died. He's had a real problem with drink. He seems to be coming out the other side. He's talking about his entire career. He's talking about his family. He's talking about his lives and loves lost.
1: So Phil Collins at 75.
17: It's an absolute must read for anybody who grew up in the 80s and 90s and couldn't escape his songs.
1: Ben, thank you very much. That's Ben Taylor, the editor of the Sunday Times. You can read all of that online tonight into tomorrow. We'll be back tomorrow from 6. Up next, though, it's Harry Wallop.
18: Have a great day.
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19: Thank you very much, Rosie and Nick. It's Harry Wallop in for Rod Liddell on Times Radio. Later, I talk to the scientist who pioneered the study of dementia in populations. Is optimism fading about dementia rates in the UK? And if so, what does this mean for the reform of social care? But first, we're going to be talking to Tamandra Harkness and Lord Austin, Ian Austin. They're going to help me review the week's news, including Andy Burnham's latest burst of policy announcements and the future of FIFA. And that's after the latest Times Radio news with Ellie J.
5: Thanks, Harry. Good morning. FIFA President Gianni Infantino has scrapped plans to sell off a stake in the World Cup. Europe's governing body, UEFA, had threatened to boycott all future tournaments if the proposals went ahead. The FIFA president could now face a fight to keep his job after intense backlash from football federations and the resignation of a senior advisor. Football finance expert Stefan Borson told Times Radio it's a rare misstep from the FIFA president.
20: I think the surprising thing is Infantino is one of the most politically astute leaders in football globally. And so to have got sucked in the way that he did to his pet project, kept it secret from many people, even within FIFA, kept it secret from the main federations around the world, and dealt with connections to Donald Trump in a very underhand way, as it's perceived, as a huge own goal.
5: At least 9 people have been killed in an overnight Russian missile and drone attack on the Ukrainian capital Kyiv. The city's mayor claims 28 others were hurt, including 4 children, as strikes damaged homes across the city and sparked fires. President Zelensky is repeating his call for more US air defense systems. He says attacks that used to come weekly now happen almost every day. It comes hours after President Trump appeared to walk back plans to let Ukraine produce Patriot interceptor air defense missiles. Italy's ordered the closure of its sea and air borders with Spain, temporarily suspending the Schengen free movement regime between the two countries. It comes after more than 60,000 migrants crossed into the territory of Ceuta in just 24 hours. The Spanish Interior Ministry says over 50,000 have now returned to Morocco, although at least 67 people died when trying to make the journey. Dr. Irene Fernandez Molina is a senior lecturer in international relations at the University of Exeter.
0: We have seen different migration and border crises in Ceuta and Melilla, but nothing of this size. And it's also very, very puzzling, very hard to explain why this has happened.
5: There's a new mayor of Greater Manchester. Labour's Bev Craig won a convincing victory over Reform's Sian Astley after second preference ballots were counted, taking some two-thirds of the vote. The Green Party finished third and the Conservatives ended in fifth place with fewer votes than Restore Britain. Turnout for the election was low at 25%. Journalist Lucy McLaughlin explained why.
21: I think there are a few reasons for that. I would say one, when this vacancy occurred, there are laws in place that means it needs to be filled within 35 working days. You definitely do also have kind of, I think, voter apathy and fatigue for some voters in Greater Manchester. This could be their third time hitting the polls since February. And then you've also got the unfortunate timing. It's the middle of the summer holidays. People are away.
5: Georgia Hunter-Bell is targeting a sweep of gold medals after winning the 800 metres for England at the Commonwealth Games in Glasgow. It adds to her 1500 world indoor title, and she will also race at this month's European Championships in Birmingham. Paralympic gold medalist and athletics commentator Johnny Peacock says Hunter-Bell dominated the field.
22: She's just such a fantastic sprinter, you know. I think we know that that whole group just does amazing sprint sessions, so they have the speed in their legs. So I think the only way that any of those competitors were going to be able to do anything against Georgia was trying to take it out from the front, but they just let her lead it. So I think coming into that home straight, she showed her true class there, and she ran away from everybody and she dominated that field.
5: For a news bulletin when you want it, search for the Times News Briefing on any podcast platform.
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19: This is Harry Wallop on Times Radio, sitting in for Rod Little, who's taking a well-earned break. It's great to have you with me for the next 3 hours. On today's programme, we have pioneering dementia scientist Dame Carol Brain. She was the leading expert who analysed that dementia rates were falling. But is that optimism now fading? If so, what does that mean for the reform of social care? I'll chat to world-leading organic chemist and astrobiologist Stephen A. Benner, who aims to change our perception of Mars. He suggests that life exists there today. Yes, really. There's political analysis from the Sunday Times' David Collins. The head of the National Association of Funeral Directors discusses new proposals to regulate his industry in the wake of the horrific case of Robert Bush, who was sentenced to 20 years in prison yesterday. I'll talk French wildfires with British writer and French resident Frankie Unsworth. I'll hear about the ecological consequences for it being a bad year for wasps and why picnic lovers shouldn't celebrate too soon. Rod McPhee is here for a TV review which features a new BBC drama, The Rapture, and a show on Netflix which comes with the Harry Wallop seal of approval. And 'cause there's nothing

0: And up-and-coming Nashville singer Aubrey Bug recommends albums old and new at the end of the show. Stay with us. And to get in touch, we'd love to hear from you. It's 87222. You can text us with that. Start your message with the word Times. 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But I start, as ever, with 1 hour on 7 days. And joining me to review the week are the broadcaster, writer, and statistician Tamandra Harkness, and Lord Austin, Ian Austin, independent peer, UK trade envoy to Israel, and former Labour MP. Good morning to the both of you.
1: Good morning.
2: Morning, Harry.
0: Well, let's start with Andy Burnham's been very, very busy. It's exhausting. And his big announcement really this week, there were quite a few of them, is social care. After 22 different attempts to reform social care in the last 30 years, new Prime Minister Andy Burnham is back with another plan. This time, the Prime Minister pledged it would be different. In broad principles, Burnham wants a national care service integrated into the NHS, with staff paid more than the minimum wage, and an end to the lottery of care costs. The Prime Minister also insisted he wanted to work on a cross-party basis to try and solve the problem of social care once and for all. Tamandra, what do you make of this? Is he the man to do it?
1: Well, I hope so, but it's a really intractable problem, isn't it? Because society has kind of run on the basis that people don't live that much longer than their working life and that their families look after them. And neither of those things are really true anymore because, hurrah, we're all living longer. And also, most of us have jobs and other commitments and we don't necessarily want to be looking after our parents or other aging relatives full time. We're not necessarily in a position to. I mean, if people are earning money. So it's going to be a very expensive and difficult challenge. And I agree that one of the problems is that care workers are paid far too little and undervalued. And the solution to that has been, let's bring in people from countries where their cost of living and their standard of living is lower. And I don't think that's really a very good solution for anybody.
0: Yeah. Ian, you've obviously, as a parliamentarian, you've obviously had to sit through many attempts at reforming social care. And usually, I mean, MPs are scared. I mean, it's not a vote winner. What would you, do you think Burnham has any better chance than anyone else?
2: Well, I think this is personal for Andy Burnham. He tried to reform the system almost 20 years ago when he was Gordon Brown's health secretary. He wanted to establish a national consensus with the other parties, but that ran into the sand. So he's always wanted to do this. He's determined to do something about it. I think in addition to that, it's this personal thing now because he's seen how the system and funding works with his dad, who's got Alzheimer's, and I think he's in a care home. So, look, and I agree with everything Tamandra says. Everybody agrees the system needs to change because the cost of care can wipe out all of an ordinary family's lifetime savings. As you said at the beginning, we've had 22 different attempts to try and deal with this over the last 30 years. And Barbara Castle was talking about integrating the NHS and social care systems, I think, 50 years ago. But obviously saying you want reform is much easier than coming up with a new scheme and getting the public to support it. And Theresa May discovered that when her election campaign was derailed and she lost her majority in 2017.
0: Yeah.
2: So manifesto sprung a whole new funding system on an unsuspecting public. And there's all sorts of questions that are yet to be answered. And we've got another year-long review, so hopefully that'll sort of deal with some of these things and get the public on side.
0: Yeah, I mean, you mentioned Theresa May. I mean, this does look, I mean, we don't have any of the details yet, but it looks like it will have to be something quite similar to what Theresa May was suggesting, which, you know, completely derailed her chances of any successful premiership. There was a really interesting story in today's paper, in today's Times, about Hammersmith and Fulham, whereby they pay the council, because, of course, social care takes up so much cost with social care, that Hammersmith and Fulham basically fund anyone, regardless of their wealth, their property wealth, they will fund their social care. And they argue that it ultimately saves them money because fewer people go into hospital. I mean, do we? I mean, what do you make of that sort of model?
1: Well, it does make sense in many ways, because the lack of integration with the health service is a real problem. Because on the one hand, as you say, people who aren't supported and not cared for then become ill or have accidents and end up needing more expensive medical care. And then on the other hand, they can't be discharged from hospital very often because they can't look after themselves at home and there is no alternative for them. I mean, I think there used to be like nursing homes where people who didn't need hospital care, but they couldn't look after themselves at home, could basically go and convalesce. And that's maybe something they should look at bringing back. Yeah. But it definitely, a decent social care system, both for people who are convalescing from things and for people who are just getting too old to look after themselves, would ultimately save society loads of money, as well as the human cost of people, you know, not being able to manage and suffering.
0: Yes, absolutely. I mean, I think the issue is, of course, is that the social care is done on a local authority by local authority basis, and then the NHS is done on a national basis. And one, you know, Peter doesn't speak to Paul, as it were. Lord Austin, Ian, how can you successfully integrate it without everyone crying foul?
2: I think these things are really, really difficult. They're both really complex systems. I'd be interested to look at the system in Fulham in more detail, because I think in London you've got the population is younger than the average across the UK. It's a wealthier population than across the UK. Could a system like that work in an area where there are many, where there's a much higher proportion of older people, a much higher proportion of poorer people? I'm not sure that it could. So let's see, you know, let's look at the detail of this. It's a hugely complex thing. You know, is he going to be looking at a new national social care tax that you pay alongside income tax and national insurance, or maybe a new national levy? People have talked about 10%, levying 10% on all estates and getting rid of inheritance tax. At this stage, we've got no idea how this is going to work. Is he going to, for example, he's talked about banning private sector providers. I mean, that could bring with it all sorts of problems. So I think this is a huge, huge issue. I think it's massively complicated. And I think we need to have a big national discussion about this and to arrive at some sort of consensus. Well, sort it out once and for all.
0: Yes, I thought the verdict of one care home resident when he met Andy Burnham for the first time, I thought was quite revealing. Let's listen to this clip of him earlier this week.
3: Nice to meet you.
4: How are you?
3: Andy.
4: Me?
3: I'm Andy.
4: Andrew.
3: Yes, that's it. Yeah.
4: You are the local candidate, are you?
3: Oh, not. I was a local candidate. I had a by-election a few weeks ago, but no, I'm now the Prime Minister.
4: You what?
5: He's the Prime Minister.
4: Well, a new one.
3: Another one.
4: I know.
0: Ian, I presume this is quite regular for politicians, that no one really cares who you are.
2: I know, can you imagine? He goes in and says, who are you? I'm the Prime Minister. I bet it's not the first time people in the care home have heard someone say that.
0: Tomandra, of course, famously, they always ask you, if you're concussed and you're lying on the floor, they often say what day of the week it is and who is the Prime Minister.
1: I was just thinking that when I heard that clip. I thought, well, it's very hard to assess who's got dementia these days, because frankly, who can keep up with who is the Prime Minister? I mean, I lose track sometimes.
0: I know. I think I can do the Prime Minister. Some of the more minor members of the Cabinet, it's like, really? The Education Secretary? When did that happen? Right, okay. The other big policy area...
2: Just before we move on, I perhaps shouldn't say this, but I once fell off my bike and I was taken to hospital. And when I got there, I was completely concussed. And they said, what's your name? And I said, I didn't know. And they said, you know, where do you live? And I said, I've got no idea. And they said, what do you do for a living? And I said, I'm the local MP. And they all burst out laughing, and because I was in my, like, mad cycling lycra stuff. And one of... And one of them said, no, I think it is. And they Googled my website and found that it was, and then rang the office, who were a bit surprised to get this phone call.
0: And so we've got an MP here who's gone completely off his marbles. Right, okay. So let's move on to regional mayors, who hopefully do know their own name. Another announcement from Andy Burnham is that the regional mayors will receive a share of income tax revenues to spend locally. Of course, some areas do actually already have this to a certain extent. I think Manchester, Cornwall, West Midlands. Tomandra, what do you make of more devolution?
1: I'm a bit bemused by the whole obsession with devolution, to be honest. And even when they talk about economic growth, they're like, oh, devolution will fix it. Like, How, though? How? I mean, what's devolution going to do that central governments are unable to do? I mean, in general, I do think it's true that often central governments are a bit out of touch with the particular challenges of particular areas, and it's good to get some representation. But is it really a magic bullet? Also, there's this idea that local democracy is more democratic. I mean, my experience, I don't know about any of you, but my experience of local democracy is it's even less democratic, arguably, than Westminster democracy.
0: Well, there is an argument, of course, is if it's truly local, no one wants to build houses in their own, you know, neighbourhood, because it's an eyesore, and it requires someone nationally to take a step back and go, actually, we're short of houses, tough, you need to accept it. I mean, I don't think I would ever be a successful politician. Ian, what do you make of this idea of more devolution? I suppose the idea is that, for instance, business rates, that areas would get to spend more of their business rates. At the moment, the huge majority goes back to the Treasury. And if they got to spend more of their business rates, then they might actually encourage more businesses rather than just sort of over-regulating them and over-taxing them because they don't really care.
2: Look, I think there's no doubt we're one of the most centralised countries in the world. We've got government, finance, business, the media, all concentrated in one city. I think that puts huge pressure on London and the South East. I think large parts of the country have not recovered from sort of deindustrialisation, let alone the financial crisis sort of 20 years ago. So I think it's really, you know, we've got to find a way of bringing new investment, new industries, new jobs to the formerly great cities and towns and regions of the rest of the country. But I think there are some big questions here. I mean, what happens if you're in an area that's not growing, where tax receipts and spending would have to be presumably transferred from London and the South East? And, you know, Sadiq Khan won't be very happy about that. If that doesn't happen, then areas which are doing really well will get more and more money, and areas which are struggling will get less and less. And if you don't do that, then regional

0: Well, you know, you local areas, you can do what you've been elected to do. But I will wait and see whether central government goes, no, no, that's fine. I mean, look at when the Greater London Council was abolished, right? It was because the people running the Greater London Council were doing things that central government, at that time Conservative, didn't like. And so they just went, no, no, we can't have this. We're going to abolish the authority. So, yeah, I will wait and see whether Andy Burnham's dedication to devolution will withstand reform mayors doing things that reform mayors will do.
1: Indeed.
2: Well, this is the key point, though, isn't it? And Andy Burnham's already said, in actual fact, he said, we're not having, he said, mini chancellors of the Exchequer in every area cutting taxes or bringing in. So is it only devolution if you're doing what the Prime Minister wants?
1: Well, indeed.
2: And that's not really devolution, is it?
1: Okay, right. You've been getting in touch. Thank you very much indeed. Louise has got in touch to say, I don't think I'd ever vote anything but Tory, but I really appreciate Andy Burnham's tone. He seems constructive, less self-righteous and less obsessed with blaming previous party for absolutely everything. You can get involved by texting us on 87222. Start your message with the word Times. You can tweet us using the hashtag Times Radio, and you can WhatsApp us on 0333 003 2353. More with Ian and Tamandra and my review of the week in a moment. 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
1: This is Harry Wallop in for Rod Liddell on Times Radio, and I'm reviewing the week with Lord Austin, Ian Austin, and Tamandra Harkness. So, FIFA president Gianni Infantino has now scrapped plans to sell a stake of FIFA tournaments to private investors after almost universal disdain from inside and outside the world of football. A senior advisor resigned over the affair, and the chief operating officer accused him of deception. Can he cling on as FIFA president? Tamandra, you told me you're not a massive sports fan, but do you have a view of this Swiss bureaucrat who's ended up becoming one of the most powerful people in the world?
0: Well, I'm quite intrigued that this is the thing that has apparently tipped like the whole of the rest of the football establishment against him, because there were a number of things during the World Cup. I mean, the invention of the FIFA Peace Prize was pretty hilarious. And then
1: Hydration breaks.
0: I mean, you can understand that, like, it's all about advertising revenue, and although it completely changes the game.
1: Who cares? A few extra billions of dollars.
0: It's like, you know, it's going out to the world on television, and that's part of the deal. But the revision of the red card was a bit iffy. But it is interesting that maybe all that was cumulative, and people were like, look, it's the World Cup. We're just going to button our lip, and it's just got to happen. And now the World Cup is over. Maybe people are like, no, we've got to draw a line here.
1: Yeah, I mean, Ian, what do you make of this whole hoo-ha with Infantino? He can't survive, can he?
2: Well, I hope not. Look, I'm a massive football fan. I think it's a complete disgrace, an absolute disgrace. I think he's got to go. I think it was

0: I mean, look, it was bad enough when he gave Trump that ludicrous invented peace award. But I mean, when Trump intervened over the US striker Balogun getting the red card, I mean, what an absolute disgrace. And then he tries to sell the World Cup to Trump's family. I think, look, what's appalling about this is that Infantino, and by the way, isn't it incredible? Infantino has made Sepp Blatter look. I mean, what is going on? Look, they're supposed to be the administrators. They're supposed to run the game. They don't own it. They can't sell it off to the highest bidder. It's incredible. They've managed to unite everybody, not just football fans, but even UEFA are united in opposition. All the European countries said they'd have nothing to do with it, which they wouldn't play in the World Cup if it was sold off.
1: Yeah,
0: So they've pulled off the whole idea.
1: what I didn't understand is that this was to raise more revenue, but FIFA is one of the most rich, wealthy organizations in the world. It doesn't need any more money, does it?
0: Well, look, football in the end, I'm not naive about this. It's a business, huge amounts of money involved. You've got all these, huge economies like, the Saudis buying football clubs, the Emiratis now buying clubs as well. So I get this completely. And I understand, they're buying British teams, that players are being paid millions. I get all that. But in the end, it belongs to us all. Fans are furious about this, just as they were furious about the Super League proposals a few years ago. They're prepared to put up with quite a lot of football fans, but they're not prepared to put up with this. And I think Infantino really does have to go.
1: Yeah, well, he's done 10 years. I would be astonished, unless he's got the sort of the thickness of skin of Donald Trump, if he survives this weekend. We shall see. Now, moving on to another story, another sporting story, and I'm going to be honest, this is my favourite story of the week. This is Clicky Ponting, and if you've missed it, the story goes that Saltburn Cricket Club's second 11, this is a village, Yorkshire village cricket team, second 11, one of their players called Brian Devine was alleged to be tricking umpires by imitating the noise of an edge by clicking his fingers as the ball passed the bat. But of course, lots of cricket matches now, including second 11 village cricket matches, are live streamed. So it was spotted. And sort of almost Agatha Christie style, people have dug into footage of other matches and the statistics, and they reckon there is a very distinct pattern of behavior here. So, I mean, Demandra, you said you're not a cricket fan, but I think this is, to be honest, I think people, it's gone global. It's gone completely global. People are obsessed about this because it somehow speaks to a wider problem of honesty and deception, and that it's, well, I suppose the phrase, it's not cricket.
2: I mean, I have to say, cricket is completely opaque to me. I mean, people have tried many times to explain cricket to me and failed.
1: But you're a statistician. Cricket is all about statistics.
2: Not only that, I've actually met the awesome Duckworth in
1: Wow.
2: person. Yes, exactly, at a Royal Statistical Society do. So I have no excuse, but nevertheless, I don't understand it. But the drama of it is gripping. I mean, this is surely already being sold the film rights for one of those charming
1: Yes.
2: English comedy
1: Starring Hugh
2: movies.
1: Grant.
2: Yes, exactly. Yes, as the villain clicking his fingers in maliciously and then being discovered by sleuths on the internet. So that the human drama of it is glorious. But honestly, a village second 11. Do you know, I know this is not the spirit, but part of me kind of admires his ruthless desire to win in a second 11 village cricket side. I mean, that kind of competitive edge, surely we should be promoting him to the English national cricket team.
1: No, we can't. Ian, what do you make of why do you think this story has caught the imagination and gone around the world?
0: I think it's hilarious. I mean, the poor guy's denied it, but the videos, you've got to say, do look pretty convincing.
1: And he has been dropped by his sponsor, the local curry house.
0: It's got it all. Look, I think it does say something very interesting and important about our sort of national belief in fairness and fair play in the end. I think it's I think in the end we do take these things seriously in Britain. And I'd like to see us get just as. But look, cricket was ruined for me because my aunt used to make the teas at Worcester, and she used to drag us along there. And when you're like 8 years old, having to stand and watch this thing for hours and hours and hours,
1: No.
0: it wasn't as exciting as football.
1: I was
0: But I'd
1: my
0: like to see
1: I
0: this
1: was
0: get.
1: my school cricket scorer, which is why I like the statistics aspect of it all. Yeah, I think.
0: Look, I'd like to see us get as angry about cheating in football. Cynical fouls, players collapsing as if they've been shot when someone bumps into them, rolling around on the floor, trying to get their opponent sent off. Why aren't we as angry as...
1: Well, I'm angry about that. I was watching the World Cup. I was actually pleased to see there were a couple of yellow cards for blatant diving. Looking into the story, I was quite fascinated. Of course, there is a very long history of terrible cheating in cricket and very bad behaviour. In fact, the phrase "it's not cricket" apparently came about in the early 19th century after a match fixing scandal. So maybe this poor guy, Brian Devine, who does deny all allegations, he is just part of a long history of someone trying to get, you know, one over the other team.
0: Yeah, and look, you know, where does the nickname come from? It comes from Ricky Ponting, doesn't it? Who was, shall we say, known for his passionate approach.
1: Yeah, so he was never, just to be clear, though many Australians were accused and found guilty of cheating, Ricky Ponting himself was not. I think we should make that clear before we get an angry letter from a lawyer. Right. People have been getting in touch with us, and it's been great to hear you. Carol Ann says, why is no one talking, this is with reference to FIFA, why is no one talking about the outrageous role of JP Morgan, the investment bank, who put together this deal of Infantino? All about extracting value and creating value, but there's value more than dollars. A fair point indeed. And Hillary, talking about social care, says the problem with placing people with social care needs into hospital is that they are put into bed as soon as they arrive, and then they lose muscle mass at a frightening rate of knots and are therefore rendered more incapacitated than they would have been when they arrived. There's one enlightened hospital manager I heard speak on a podcast who said that they do not let old people into bed during the day. Instead, they're encouraged to move about and only put into bed at night. Please do keep getting in touch with us, and you can do so by texting on 87222. Start your message with the word Times. 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More from Ian and Tamandra and my review of the week in the next half hour, and that's after the latest Times Radio news with Ellie J.
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4: Thanks, Harry. Good morning. Gianni Infantino's position as president of FIFA is under pressure. He's been forced to make a U-turn in his plans to sell a stake of the World Cup to private investors. Major confederations rejected the proposals, which have now been abandoned altogether. Infantino has come under increasing pressure in recent days, and sports correspondent Rob Harris says his plans had sparked civil war in the world of football.
5: I've been hearing that Infantino was gradually, increasingly losing support of the world of football from key figures to stay in his post after 10 years. So this is an attempt by Gianni Infantino to try to retain the FIFA presidency by scrapping these plans.
4: The Spanish Interior Ministry has said normality is returning and that 53,000 of the 60,000 migrants who crossed into the Spanish territory of Ceuta have returned to Morocco. At least 77 people died when trying to make the journey. The Italian Prime Minister, Giorgia Meloni, called for Spain to be excluded from the Schengen area after the Spanish territory saw the largest number of migrant arrivals into the EU in a single day. Bev Craig has been elected Mayor of Greater Manchester, retaining the region for Labour and replacing Andy Burnham. She beat Reform Sian Astley by 2/3 of the vote on second preferences after no candidate got 50% in round one. Turnout was 25%. And Chancellor John Healey has told ministers that they must make cuts in their budgets to pay for Andy Burnham's new spending pledges. In his first big interview since being appointed, Healey has told The Times that he and Burnham have written to every cabinet minister, telling them there's no new money available. He'll deliver his first budget on October the 28th. For a news bulletin when you want it, search for The Times News Briefing on any podcast platform.
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1: This is Harry Wallop on Times Radio, in for Rod Liddle. It's 10:34, and coming up after 11, we will have political analysis from the Sunday Times' David Collins. I'll talk wildfires in France with British writer Frankie Unsworth. The Sun's Rod McPhee joins me to review the week's TV. And from 12, I'll be speaking to pioneering dementia scientist Dame Carol Brain on whether the UK's falling dementia rate is now heading back into the wrong direction. I'll be joined by former NASA man and Harvard academic Stephen Benner, who will share his new analysis of the Viking mission's data from four decades ago. He believes, yes, there might be life on Mars. The head of the National Association of Funeral Directors talks to me about statutory regulation proposals from the government. And it's been a bad year for wasps. Hooray! Or in fact, maybe not. We will find out why. And singer Aubrey Bug recommends albums old and new at the end of the show. Please get in touch with us, and you can do so by texting us on 87222. Start your message with the word Times. Tweet us at Times Radio. Email us on studio@times.radio. And WhatsApp us on 0333 003 2353. We've already had a very amusing WhatsApp from Simon, who says, we're talking about the Clicky Ponting story, the cricket scandal up in Yorkshire. With the cricketer being dropped by his curry house sponsor, then it's not so finger clicking good. I'll get my coat. Well done, Simon. I am still reviewing the week with the broadcaster, writer and statistician Tamandra Harkness and Lord Austin, Ian Austin, independent peer, UK trade envoy to Israel and former Labour MP. Police this week decided to take no action against Zach Polanski after the Green Party leader shared a photograph on Instagram of a man wearing a T-shirt bearing the slogan, "We're only making plans for Nigel," with a picture of a guillotine. Polanski refused to apologise for what he called an inadvertent mistake, having not checked the contents of each image carefully enough. Tamandra, storm in a teacup or a genuine non-hate crime incident or non-crime hate incident, whatever we're meant to call it?
2: Well, I think it's definitely not a crime. It shouldn't be a crime. I'm a very staunch defender of free speech, which has to include offensive speech and speech you disagree with. I do think it was in appallingly bad taste, coming so soon after the murder of Anne Widdecombe. But it's not incitement to violence. You can't say when somebody, especially in politics, when somebody wears a T-shirt, we all know the guillotine is a kind of a symbol of the French Revolution. It's not something that happens now and so on. And I do think that it was bad for reform to suddenly turn around and start going, oh no, this is a crime and should be prosecuted. Fair enough to say, look, if Nigel Farage did this, everyone would be all over him like a rash, because they would. But yeah, you should condemn it and say this is bad taste, terrible timing. Don't you think you should take the rise in political violence seriously? But absolutely not a crime. And people should not be visited by the police for wearing T-shirts.
1: Yes, and just to be clear, it was not Mr. Polanski who was wearing the T-shirt. It was some random man who he reposted.
2: I think he reposted a collection of things, so it wasn't even like just that one image.
1: Indeed, I think it was on a carousel of images. Ian, what did you make of this? Was it legitimate for Nigel Farage and Reform to at least make a bit of a fuss about it?
0: Look, it's fair enough to complain to kick up a fuss about it, but I don't think they should be complaining to the police, and I don't think the police should be investigating it. Look, it's stupid, it's offensive, but it's not really a death threat. I don't think it should be a crime. Look, as usual with the sort of self-reverential, sanctimonious, hard left, Zach Polanski insists, he's done nothing wrong at all, refuses to apologise when they'd be screaming blue murder if if anybody posted an image like that about him or about any of them. I think the serious point on all of this is that look, the Met have got enough to be dealing with, you know, proper serious crimes.
1: Yeah.
0: But there is a, you know, I think there is a sort of growing tendency towards political violence, certainly in the States, and I worry about it taking root here as well. We saw the appalling murder of Ann Widdecombe. Other politicians have been attacked and killed. And I think some of my colleagues in Parliament, particularly Jewish women, have faced horrendous threats, you know, really terrible threats. Parliamentarians intimidated, followed in the street, threatened. That's what I think the police should be dealing with, not some sort of idiot's stupid T-shirt.
1: Well, it's interesting you should mention this, Ian, because you've got a story you wanted particularly to talk about, which is to do with some statistics about anti-Semitism. Can you chat me through these figures? What did they show this week?
0: Yeah, well, there's a study this week published by the Large Communities Task Force Against Anti-Semitism, and that showed that last year was the deadliest year for anti-Semitic attacks in more than three decades. It shows there's been a 136% rise in anti-Semitic incidents around the world in countries like Argentina, Australia, Canada, France, Germany, the US and the UK. And it showed that the UK has experienced the biggest surge in anti-Semitic incidents of all. And we've seen in this country Jewish people shot and stabbed on the streets, terrorist plots, firebombs, attempts to bomb synagogues. On a routine basis, Jewish kids attacked on their way to schools, businesses owned by Jewish people attacked, students on campus having their lives made a misery. And I think we should be taking this much more seriously. We need prosecution speeded up. I think the Charity Commission have got to be able to shut down extremist organisations. I think there's got to be a much tougher line on incitement. I mean, just this week, the Times revealed sermons at a mosque attended by the Manchester synagogue attacker and his accomplice called on God to, quote, deal with the Jews, hasten victory for our brothers in Palestine, all this sort of stuff, really aggressive stuff. Now, how is that being allowed in a mosque? And what the Charity Commission doing about it?
1: Yeah, Tamanja, what did you make of what do you make about the fact that there's definitely been this rise in anti-Semitism and not enough people seem to sort of see it as a serious form of racism?
2: No, I think it's a real problem. And although, I don't disagree with anything Lord Austin has said, I think ultimately it's a political problem and it needs to be tackled politically. One of the problems is that we've been so keen to have a multicultural society where we tolerate different cultures and different communities that we have not said, but, you know, there's a baseline, which is we're not racist, we are genuinely tolerant of each other. And so things like, you know, there are real pockets of anti-Semitism in certain ethnic and religious communities in this country, not all of them, but some of them. And a blind eye has been turned to that because of the idea that, oh, you just respect people's right to believe what they believe and get on with it. And so that has helped to foster this. And the other thing is a political problem, which is that Israel, of all the small post-colonial states in the world, is the one that is singled out as somehow being colonialist, and that this is elided with Jewish people being seen as a problem, and this is a big political problem on the left, and it needs seriously addressing, because without that, the kind of low-level tolerance that feeds the high-level anti-Semitic attacks will continue.
1: Yeah. Now, you've got a story you've been looking at this week, which is the future of Jodrell Bank, the very famous, rather beautiful telescope that I have visited. You sort of see it from the train, West Coast Main Line, don't you? Well, certain parts. Talk me through what has been decided or what has been announced about Jodrell Bank, because it's not actually just about that telescope, is it?
2: No, it's not. I think it's the most iconic, which is why it's hit the news. So the Science and Technology Facilities Council, which funds the big, expensive science research infrastructure, says it's going to withdraw funding from a thing called eMerlin, which is actually seven radio telescopes scattered around the UK, of which Jodrell Bank is the biggest and most iconic. And it's because it's got to make 2.7% cuts to this kind of science over 4 years. And so they've decided, well, Jodrell Bank and its co-telescopes cost $2.8 million a year, so there's a cut we're just going to make. And I just think it's terribly short-sighted. What is a relatively small amount of money for science funding and for government funding? And you know, it is iconic and historic. It tracked Sputnik going up and that kind of thing. But also, it's in constant use. It's constantly upgraded. It's very serious scientific research. And, you know, the government talks a lot about, oh, we're going to be a great scientific country. We're going to lead on technology. That's going to underpin our economic growth. And if it's going to allow facilities like that to just be given the chop, I think, you know, we have to seriously say, are you serious about us being a scientific power? Because it's the third biggest, like, steerable radio telescope in the world. It's a world-leading facility. And the proposal is that from 2028, they won't be able to run it anymore because there won't be any money.
1: Well, it's interesting. There was a very good column by Rhys Blakely, the science writer, in Today's Times about Jodrell Bank, pointing out that, well, the two things. One, if you don't cut Jodrell Bank, something else has to be cut, you know, so you've got to pick and choose. And that actually there is good science, better, more up-to-date science happening elsewhere. And basically, Jodrell Bank, it may be very beautiful and iconic, but it's out of date.
2: Well, it was updated about 20 years ago, which I know is a long time in science, but it's not like it's sat there since 1957, just being polished occasionally. But I do think, I mean, this is the argument. Oh, well, you know, if you're not going to cut that, what are you going to cut? I don't actually think you should be making cuts to scientific infrastructure. If we, you know, we're constantly told that things like AI and data are going to be the future of our economy. That and fundamental scientific research are fundamentally linked.
1: Yeah. Okay. People have been getting in touch. James has texted us by saying, why are comedy writers being arrested at gunpoint for gender discrimination, but blatant incitement to behead a leading politician counters free speech? It's ridiculous. You too can get in touch by texting us on 87222. Start your message with the word Times, tweet us at Times Radio, and WhatsApp us on 0333 003 2353. Jane Mulcairns is here from 1 o'clock, and today her guests include Andrew Ridgeley talking about Wham, 10 Days in China, when they became one of the first Western pop bands to perform in the communist country. More with Ian Austin and Tamandra Harkness, and my news review in a moment. This is Harry Wallop in for Rod Little on Times Radio. It is 10:45.
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1: This is Harry Wallop. I'm still here, sitting in for Rod Little on Times Radio. It's 10:47, and I'm reviewing the week's news with Lord Austin, Ian Austin, and Tamandra Harkness. Now, to what Donald Trump has called the historic agreement. Surely everything Donald Trump says is historic. From Hamas to disarm. In return, Israeli troops will withdraw from Gaza, or that is the idea. This plan came through the US President's Board of Peace. Israel has said that, despite the announcement, there will be no IDF withdrawal from the current yellow line without the genuine disarmament of Hamas. Now, Ian Austin, you are a UK trade envoy to Israel, so can you explain some of the intricacies here about under what circumstances do you believe the IDF will withdraw from Gaza?
0: Well, I don't think there's any possibility of the IDF withdrawing from Gaza while Hamas is still in charge and still holding their weapons. I think if that's, I think they have no choice about that. I think if that isn't dealt with, then we'll just be here again in a year or two with another outbreak of hostilities. And under the terms of this agreement, Hamas were supposed to disarm ages ago. They've refused to do that. I think it's impossible for Israel to pull out without the complete demilitarization of the territory first. And that essentially is the, you know, that's the nub of the, you know, that's the nub of the problem. And I think we've got to be really clear here. We're not dealing with two equivalent, you know, groups. One is a legitimate government elected by its people in the region's only democracy. And the other is a brutal bunch of terrorists that wants to slaughter every Israeli. And we in the West, I think, should be very clear about whose side we're on here. And I think we should also really try to understand the position of the Israelis. How would we feel if a bunch of terrorists, an armed army of terrorists, invaded Glastonbury, murdered, kidnapped, raped hundreds, thousands, if you compare the size of Israel with the UK, of kids at a music festival and civilians in nearby villages? And the thing about Israel is that it's a really small, very connected country. And what struck me when I went there after October the 7th was the scale of the trauma after the brutality. And everybody in Israel, literally everyone, I'm not exaggerating when I say this, everybody in Israel knows someone who was killed or kidnapped on October the 7th. And so the whole country is now completely committed to its security. That's what has to come first. And I think that they have absolutely no choice. And I think, in fact, a moral imperative to deal with Hamas and to sort this problem out once and for all.
1: Tamandra, I mean, we know from the lessons of Northern Ireland that if you want lasting peace, and I appreciate it takes a long time before you can actually call something a lasting peace, you do have to negotiate with terrorists. I mean, how would you negotiate with Hamas to get them to actually put down their weapons? Because that was a similar situation that happened, you know, back in the 1990s.
2: Well, I think the difference in Ireland is that both sides decided that they actually didn't want to carry on with an armed struggle. And the problem that Gaza has is that Hamas very much does want to carry on with the armed struggle, because that's its entire raison d'etre. That's its reason for having power in Gaza, is that it continues the armed struggle against Israel. So no matter how many times... I mean, Israel withdrew completely from Gaza 20-odd years ago, forcibly moved out some of the Jewish people living there, moved the Jewish cemeteries out of Gaza, said, right, OK, Gaza's all yours, we're going to hand it over. And then Hamas was elected and then seized complete power and didn't have an election since. And you can't blame Israel for saying, well, look what happened last time we withdrew completely, we're not making that mistake again. And that's the problem, I think, is that until the majority of the people in Gaza want peace more than they want to carry on fighting and get Hamas out of the way so that they're able to do that. I mean, I agree with Lord Austin that what choice does Israel have, really?
1: I mean, there has been a flurry of people getting in touch in the last few minutes. I'm afraid to say not very happy with your opinion, Ian, about of Israel, saying that essentially the people of Gaza, the Palestinians, have been suffering from war crimes in the last couple of years. What is their incentive to say we will put down our weapons, or indeed that we trust some international board of peace more than we trust Hamas? Hasn't Israel committed war crimes, Ian?
0: The people of Gaza are victims of Hamas too. And the reason, look, what's happening in Gaza is terrible, but the reason for that is because Hamas hide amongst the civilians. They hide in hospitals and mosques and in civilian areas. They, they dig these tunnels underneath residential areas. And that's why civilians in Gaza have been put in harm's way. But there's no army in the world that takes greater care to protect civilian life.
1: Oh, come on, Ian. That's a bit of a push, really. No, army in the world takes greater care to protect civilians than the IDF.
0: Well, I've talked to British Army officers about this, and that's exactly what they tell me. And they've been there, they've looked at what's happening on the ground in Gaza, they've talked to the IDF about this. Some of them actually were very sceptical before they went out there. And this is the conclusion that they came back with. But look, in the end, the Israelis are fighting a genocidal army of terrorists committed to wiping them off to slaughtering every Israeli and destroying the country, and they have to defend themselves in the face of that.
1: Well, Liam has WhatsApped us, and he said Israel has wanted the Palestinians gone for decades. They've been doing it slowly so as not to attract attention. They're just doing it quicker now. I mean, I think this is the point, this is why it's an intractable problem with these two very differing opinions, that either Israeli is a law-abiding democratic country who's done absolutely nothing wrong, or it isn't. I don't know where we fall within, you know, on their spectrum.
2: Well, name me a democratic country that's done absolutely nothing wrong. I mean, I think that's a ridiculous stance. But it's true that Israel has had incentives to want peace and to coexist with its neighbours. But the neighbours also have to want that. And I think after October the 7th, it's very difficult. A lot of the people who were killed in their villages on October the 7th were precisely the people who were working for peace and would do things like take people from Gaza to hospital in Israel and so on, and they were targeted and killed. So you really cannot blame people in Israel for thinking, well, we tried that and it doesn't really work, so we're going to be a bit more vigilant now and keep our army there, and until Hamas have gone and we see evidence that the people of Gaza actually want to peacefully coexist, then thank you, we're going to keep our armed people on the case.
1: But hasn't the last couple of years just essentially radicalised a whole new generation of people? As you point out, there was a situation where possibly the majority of Gazans thought that our future is making peace with Israel.
2: Yeah,
1: and
2: absolutely.
1: Now we have a generation who completely thought, actually, no, we're not going anywhere close.
2: I don't think it's everybody. I think, you know, there is resistance within Gaza against Hamas, which is very difficult because, you know, they basically, in the areas they run, they run them by force. But you're absolutely right. I think the whole generation has now just seen themselves as the victims of Israeli attacks, which is obviously exactly what Hamas wanted to provoke when they did the October the 7th attacks, when they were being sidelined by the Abraham Accords and the Arab neighbours wanting to normalise relations with Israel, and saw themselves becoming irrelevant and thought, we're going to launch this. And they have in that sense succeeded. And I think, again, in international opinion, they have succeeded in making Israel look like the bad guys for fighting back with a big modern army against a guerrilla force that embeds itself with civilians.
1: Lots of you have been getting in touch with this topic. You all have very strong opinions. Paula says, I'm appalled by the statement that the IDF has taken care. And Catherine is WhatsApp to say, I'm 100% in agreement with Lord Austin, and good to hear someone on Times Radio giving the Israeli point of view. It is a topic on which you all have very different opinions, understandably. Now, moving on, Suffolk Fire and Rescue Service says a reduced number of firefighters remained at Dunwich Heath in Suffolk for the fourth day after a massive wildfire broke out on Wednesday. At its height, the fire service says the blaze affected about 371 acres, or 150 hectares if you're metric, equivalent to the size of about 210 football pitches. I thought a football pitch was an acre. Oh, there we go, anyway. But the fires are obviously nothing compared with what the continent has seen, especially in Greece, Spain, Portugal and France. Ian, how worried are you that this is the new normal and that we, especially in, say, eastern England, which is always very dry, are going to start seeing wildfires that, you know, the Mediterranean have had for many decades?
0: Yeah, well, it's very common, as you say, on the continent, isn't it? So, and perhaps with global warming and as temperatures rise, we can look forward to that happening here in the UK too. And what measures we can take to prevent that, what better, you know, better equipment the firefighters need, all of this sort of thing. And what greater vigilance the rest of us have got to take. We've got to be much more careful when visiting the countryside and all this sort of thing. Yeah, so it's very worrying indeed, I think.
1: And Tamandra, do you think, I mean, in the Mediterranean, they have a kind of whole fleet of airplanes that can go in. I mean, they're incredibly impressive. They go into the sea, they scoop up water, and then they come inland and dump it. We don't really have anything on that scale here. Is this something we need to actually think about when it comes to mitigation?
2: I mean, I am immediately inclined to say yes, just because I think they're really, really cool, the way they scoop up the seawater and then drop it on the land. But I think the other thing we need to look at, and not only here, but also in Europe and indeed like America and Australia, is land management, because one of the reasons I think we see some huge fires is that we're not actually taking precautionary measures. We're not putting in fire breaks. We're not burning off small amounts of dry brush on a regular basis so that it doesn't build up, so that you don't get the fuel for a big fire. And we, you know, temperatures are rising. We do have to realistically say, how do we need to adapt? And I think one of the ways we need to adapt is land management and reducing the risk of fires.
1: Well, that's a really interesting point about burning, because that used to be moderately common, certainly in some of the uplands. But I think it's become very unfashionable now to burn scrubland. It's sort of, you know, it causes pollution and pollution has knock-on effects.
2: And it's bad for wildlife. Yeah, exactly. I mean, I think that's part of the problem, is that, you know, in the name of protecting nature, there's been a move away from that kind of thing. And part of the price of that, I think, is that when a fire starts, there's less to stop it spreading. So I do think we need to really think about that in the round, and what are the priorities for land management.
1: Yes, well, I think a lot of the at burning was done by gamekeepers, essentially because it was in their interest. If you wanted high quality grouse, you would burn off the you know, the heather in the uplands, and the shooting levels have gone down. So that's
2: the answer to wildfires is more grouse shooting. You heard it here first.
1: Very, very possibly. Well, thank you very much indeed for joining us to discuss this week's news. It's been a very busy week, not just for Andy Burnham. So that was Lord Austin, Ian Austin and Tamandra Harkness. We've got all sorts of things coming up in the next hour, so please don't go anywhere. We'll be doing a TV news review. We'll be discussing some various serious issues around dementia and the state of funerals.

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1: This is Times Radio with Harry Wallop sitting in for Rod Little. Coming up next, political analysis from the Sunday Times' David Collins, who spent the day yesterday with the Prime Minister, after the latest Times Radio news with Ellie J.
2: Thanks, Harry. Good morning. The future of FIFA's boss Gianni Infantino is under threat after he was forced to scrap his plans to sell off a stake in the World Cup to private investors. The plans had provoked a proposed boycott of FIFA's competitions by European countries, outrage from the Asian and North American footballing federations, and oppositions from senior figures inside FIFA. A senior UEFA official said that the trust had been shaken in his leadership. Infantino is seeking re-election for a fourth term as president. The vote takes place in March next year. But football finance expert Stefan Borson told Times Radio the FIFA boss is in trouble.
3: He's going to be very fortunate to survive the next few days, I think, to try and win an election to get a term out to 2031, which looked inevitable just weeks ago. I think he's now going to be a huge challenge for him. And even if he does survive, I think what's going to happen is quite significant change within the way that FIFA is operated, the way that member states vote, and how the money is distributed around the world.
2: Most of the 60,000 migrants who crossed into the Spanish territory of Ceuta have returned to Morocco. The Spanish Interior Ministry have said 53,000 migrants have returned, although it's believed at least 77 of the people who arrived by land and sea have died. The Spanish Prime Minister, Pedro Sanchez, visited Ceuta yesterday and called the people arriving an attack on Spain's national integrity. David Charrick is a reporter for The Times in Spain. He said Sanchez is being diplomatic.
4: He blamed it all on mafia gangs, human smugglers. But really, when you take a cold look at that, it doesn't adequately explain what happened. And it was noticeable that Sanchez also avoided making any criticisms of the Moroccan government, which is clearly culpable in this.
2: Greater Manchester has a new mayor. Labour's Bev Craig secured a comfortable victory against Reform during the second round of voting. The Greens came third, with the Conservatives pushed into fifth place by the right-wing party Restore Britain. Ms Craig's vowed to represent the region's 3.3 million residents and build on Andy Burnham's legacy.
5: I'm really pleased and really humbled by the people of Greater Manchester putting their trust in what we're trying to achieve here. You know, and the hard work starts on Monday when I get into work and roll up my sleeves.
2: At least nine people have been killed in an overnight Russian missile and drone attack on the Ukrainian capital Kyiv. Ukraine's state emergency service said that at least 28 others, including children, had been injured in the second major attack in the past 24 hours. President Zelensky is repeating his call for more U.S. air defense systems. Yesterday, the U.S. president said that discussions were still ongoing over letting Ukraine produce the interceptor air defense missiles. The National Trust has announced a public appeal to restore landscape devastated by a wildfire. Flames have ripped through Dunwich Heath on Suffolk Heathland, with locals saying it's been left unrecognisable. Barbara Buckley is chair of the nearby Westleton Village Hall.
6: I think when people go down to the site, they're going to be totally shocked by the devastation that there has been. And I suspect for the people who live on the sites full time, it's going to be very traumatic.
2: For a news bulletin when you want it, search for the Times News Briefing on any podcast platform.
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1: This is Harry Wallop sitting in for Rod Little on Times Radio, and I'm here for the next 2 hours. Thank you very much for staying with us. The TV review is to come after 11:30, this week with The Sun's Rod McPhee. From 12 o'clock, pioneering dementia scientist Dame Carol Brain will be talking about the latest evidence whether the UK's dementia rate is still falling or is now heading in the wrong direction. Is there life on Mars? Well, if you want to know the answer, listen to the scientist and academic Stephen Benner, who's been reanalyzing chemical data from the Viking missions to Mars that landed 40 years ago this month. I'll discuss statutory regulation for funeral directors in the wake of the horrific Robert Bush case. I'll hear about the ecological consequences of it being a bad year for wasps. And rising Nashville star Aubrey Bug recommends albums old and new. But now let's get some analysis on the key political stories from David Collins, the Northern editor of the Sunday Times. And one of the reasons we're very keen to speak to you, David, is because you spent all of yesterday with Andy Burnham. I believe you were in Sheffield. What was the kind of, what was the vibe? How did he go down up in the north?
7: The vibe, I'd say he went down reasonably well. I think he was kind of accompanied by his sort of court that kind of goes with him in the north these days. So Louise Haig, John Healy was there, the Chancellor, and various kind of special advisors from Number 10. He did a speech in the gardens of a sort of a family nursery, like a community centre that's been paid for with devolution money. So it fitted the theme of what he was doing. And he made, you know, his announcement on devolution, which he sees as his mission to, you know, move money and power out of Westminster into the hands of the mayors, which is obviously, it's a message that goes down well, I would say, amongst kind of his northern kind of northern voters, probably.
1: Yeah, that hasn't gone down well with all sorts of people, including various MPs in Cornwall, who point out that they would miss out on this because they haven't got a mayor and they don't want a mayor. Or rather, if they have a mayor, they want a mayor just for Cornwall, not for Cornwall, Devon and Dorset. So I think this is the problem, is that Andy Burnham, you know, he's how much is he preaching to the choir? How much is he just winning over people who already quite like the cut of his jib?
7: Well, this is the interesting point. So I spoke to the devolved mayor for Cambridgeshire, for example, and he we're doing a piece this week, and he's making the point that so his entire kind of thing that he's brought in is fiscal devolution. So mayors keep their income tax, a proportion of income tax receipts that are generated in the area, along with business rates, a proportion of the business rates. What nobody knows at the moment is how much that, you know, each of these regions will keep, you know, what proportion. There is a kind of an idea that swirls around Andy Burnham's circle of equalising the different regions, so wealthier regions paying for the poorer ones, which in effect might mean that Cambridgeshire pays a bit more, of its income tax receipts. It gives them over to somewhere like the North East, which won't have as, obviously needs more investment.
1: But that's what happens already in the very heavily centralised UK fiscal system. The rich South East, particularly London, funds the rest of the UK. I don't quite understand why spending more of your income tax receipts in, be it Yorkshire or be it up in Cumbria, is going to actually see more money go to specific areas. What's the magic formula that will ensure that the poorer areas outside of the southeast get to see that money?
7: Well, I think the argument that Burnham would make is that what the mayors have lacked, and this, to be fair to Andy Burnham, it's not a Labour theory. This is something that, you know, George Osborne was arguing about about a decade ago under his Northern Powerhouse kind of theory, that, you know, Whitehall and Westminster is too centralised, and that we do need these anchors of power in the great cities around the country. And at the heart of that would be a mayor who has the funding and freedom to spend the money. And that's what Andy Burnham and the mayors would argue that they've not had in the past. They get grants from government, yes. They get, but they're quite complicated. There's a lot of reporting restrictions around them, how you spend the money. You've got to tell the Treasury, the ring fence for certain things. What the income tax devolution would mean is that they get a pot of money, whatever proportion that will be, say it's 2-4% of income tax generated in an area, and then they can do literally what Andy Burnham was telling me yesterday. They can do whatever they want with it, So if you know, Steve Rotherham wants to develop Lime Street Station in Liverpool, or Liverpool Central Station train station, he can spend it on that. You know, Bev Craig, who's become mayor yesterday, she can spend the money on you know, an extended tram or her underground platforms at Manchester. But they can do whatever they want.
1: Well, yeah, but David, you could say they can do whatever they want, but we've had Ben Houchen, who's the mayor for Tees Valley, who said, yeah, I'd like to give my local residents a tax rebate. And lots of reform councillors said, yeah. Oh, yeah, that's a nice idea. And Annie Burnham's turned around and said, oh, no, I didn't mean that you could all become your own mini chancellors. But if you're... If you believe in proper devolution, you have to surely allow, if that's what the local residents want, if they want a tax rebate rather than, you know, a new hospital or, you know, resurfacing of the roads, then, well, why not?
7: Well, it's a fair point. I mean, that's the point that Houchen is making. But I think what Andy Burnham would say is that this is a, this devolution, fiscal devolution, is about driving growth in an area. And, you know, I know Houchen would argue putting money in pockets will allow people to spend more, therefore you get growth that way. What Andy Burnham was saying to me, I mean, he said the mini-chancellor quote to me yesterday in front of me, and his argument was very much that if you don't invest, you won't get the return of growth you need. And part of this is about mayors can then keep the extra growth they make from people's, you know, income going up in a region. The mayors will get to keep that. So this Labour administration believe there'll be a knock-on effect in 2, 3, 4 years. The idea is you keep growing, you keep keeping that money, you keep reinvesting it.
1: Yeah.
7: So to hand out, to give, you know, a short-term handout of, you know, whatever to residents living in an area. I mean, it'd create an interesting situation, wouldn't it? Because would everyone suddenly want to live in Tees Valley? Because they're only going to get a bit of a tax discount. You know, all those villages that are on the border, you might think, oh, I want to live in this street rather than that one, because I'll get a couple of extra £100 a month back in my pocket.
1: Well, it's more than possible. Some, you know, some people live in certain streets because they get, you know, a bin collection every week rather than once a fortnight on the other side of the street. Now, you mentioned Bev Craig. So overnight, we got the confirmation that she has become Manchester mayor. She replaces, obviously, Andy Burnham. And it was a pretty thumping big victory for Labour, wasn't it? And fascinatingly, the Tories were pushed into fifth place by Restore, the kind of pretty right-wing party set up by Rupert Lowe. What was the mood up with Andy Burnham's people about how, I mean, how were they very confident that indeed that Bev would win with such a large margin?
7: Yeah, they were going in. I think the polling from YouGov was so kind of, and all the polling, you know, generally, was very much that she'd win on the second preference. So Greater Manchester has the first, the second preference vote, where you kind of, you know, I voted myself on Thursday, where you go in, you put your first candidate, then you put your second. If you get over, any candidate gets over 50%, then it doesn't go to the second preference vote. They're not counted. So when it's been that system, it's been out of the three elections Andy Burnham fought, two of them were that system, and one of them was first past the post. It never went to the second preference.
1: Is the general mood, though, is the general mood amongst the Burnham camp that actually the elevation of Andy Burnham to the prime ministership, that has taken the sting out of Nigel Farage and Reform?
7: I think that's what they would say. I think they'd see this as a validation of Andy Burnham's 9 years as mayor. You know, if people didn't want continuity, Bev is the continuity candidate. She will keep in place the B network. She'll keep in place all of Andy's plans for Greater Manchester on skills and the MBAC and everything else. So they will see that as a validation. Andy Burnham will see that as a validation this morning. Reform have been obviously hampered by this by-election in Clacton. Nigel Farage, he's not been in Greater Manchester. He's not been giving, you know, probably the campaigning voice that he might have given hadn't he been, you know, distracted. And the interesting thing about these results are that in May, you know, you saw, you know, 100 kind of new Reform candidates returned in the local elections. in different areas like Tameside, Oxford, Trafford. But that is the areas where actually Labour have done really well, which will be worrying for Reform. And the Greens also, they're kind of nowhere.
1: Well, it's worth for people who haven't caught the news this morning, that the figures are that Labour, Bev Craig, won with 47% of the vote. Reform got 21%. Greens got 12%. Restore, this newish party of Rupert Lowe, got 9%. The Tories were on 8%. And the Lib Dems only on 3%. I mean, that's astonishingly low. I'm interested to know. One of the things about Andy Burnham, one of the criticisms is that he's very good at making, dazzling policy announcements. And then he basically runs away when anyone asks him any questions about the detail, about how he's going to fund this. You were there all of yesterday. Was he taking questions from the press and was he answering them?
7: Yeah, I mean, he does. He kind of... So the interesting thing for me is that I've been kind of Northern editor for, 9 years, all of Andy's time. And the engagement with Number 10 has been dreadful, quite frankly, in that time. I've gone through Theresa May, I've gone through Boris, I've gone through, Rishi, I've gone through Keir. It's only 2 weeks in, so I am hesitant. But Number 10 is engaging Northern correspondents like never before at the moment. So, we're in direct contact. We've been told where he is. We've been told to turn up. He gave us 20 minutes of his time, just five of us basically grilling him in a little hall in Sheffield. I mean, we've never had that sort of access to a prime minister before. But in the same way, we've made the point that if a lot of your, policy and, you've got Number 10 North now, you're looking at a rebalancing of power. Arguably the media has to come with that. You can't be briefing policies about the North that are being driven by Number 10 North in Manchester to journalists in London. you see my point. So in that sense, there is a bit of a gear change in my access personally is much better with him. And what I would say, Andy is a very instinctive politician on the detail. This is where his strength. So, for example, he would announce things in Greater Manchester as mayor, which he instinctively thinks are good ideas. But, you burrow into the detail and you can tell has the homework been carried out, where some local authority leaders are what that is their raison d'etre. Bev Craig is very much a details person, whereas I wouldn't say Andy was.
1: Yeah.
7: So when you're asking him about sort of the wider questions on how are you going to pay for social care and it's okay, you want an NHS style system for social care, who's going to pay for it and how, those answers aren't forthcoming yet, maybe because they don't know yet. Quite frankly.
1: Well, David, interestingly, I kept on saying that you were in the north yesterday with Andy Burnham in Sheffield. Matthew has WhatsApp to say Sheffield is not the north. I would take issue. I think anywhere north of Yorkshire. Oh, Yorkshire and the north is the north. Well, I don't know. He doesn't say. Briefly, because we're slightly running out of time, Neil Armin Smith has been appointed as Andy Burnham's top economic advisor. Briefly, what do you know about him and how significant is this?

0: where he specialised in the City of London and advising her on sort of reform around the City of London. And he's basically, Andy's inherited him from the old administration. But it'll be interesting because there's a lot of people swirling around at the moment, Andy, and it depends on who settles. It's a real mixture of who he was with, you know, in Greater Manchester Combined Authorities Mayor. You know, some of his favourites, like Tom Whitney, for example, who I've known for years, he went to work for Heidi Alexander. He's very much a transport kind of special advisor type. He's going to be a key one, as well as the guy you mentioned. You know, there's a lot of people trying to get in here at the moment. It depends who manages to stay and who gets ejected.
1: Brilliant. Well, thank you very much indeed for speaking to us. That was David Collins of the Sunday Times. And you can read more of his writings in tomorrow's paper or via a digital subscription via the Times app or at thetimes.com. It might be a little early to be thinking about this, but what better way to spend the new year than watching England's cricketers take on South Africa in Cape Town with former England cricket captain and the Times' chief cricket correspondent, Mike Atherton. This exclusive Times holiday offer includes return flights to Cape Town, 9 nights in a 4-star hotel, tickets to the third test, and a hosted evening and welcome drinks with Mike Atherton, the Times' cricket correspondent, Simon Wilde, and other special guests. For more information on this, search Times Holiday Sports. 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
1: This is Harry Wallop in for Rod Little on Times Radio. It's 11:22. The TV review is to come at 11:30. Now, Suffolk Fire and Rescue Service say a reduced number of firefighters remain at Dunwich Heath for the fourth day after a massive wildfire broke out on Wednesday. At its height, the fire service says the blaze affected about 371 acres or 150 hectares. Meanwhile, fires burn in countries around Europe, particularly in Greece, Spain, Portugal and France. The French authorities said this week that 115,000 hectares have been destroyed by wildfires this year and 220,000 residents, nearly 250,000, and tourists have been evacuated. That's just so far. Most of the coverage, understandably, has centred on the area around Bordeaux, but the fires have been raging across the whole of the south of France, including the Var department in Provence. This week, The Times reported that actor George Clooney and his wife, the lawyer Amal, have been forced to evacuate from their home near Brignoles, where they spend most of the year with their children. Frankie Unsworth is a British food writer and photographer who lives in the Var and has been chronicling the terrible fires over the last week or so in and around Cotignac. She joins me now from her village. Frankie, thank you very much indeed. What's the situation where you are right now and how bad has it been over the last week?
8: So we have had some raging fires around this area of Provence.

0: England. They aren't not used to fires. This is an area that has a lot of wildfires, but this has been unprecedented, the way it has torn through this area and the inability to control it, essentially. We've had raging mistral winds, which pick up the hot spots that are already existing, and so just quickly and rapidly spread through the forests, which are part of the landscape of this area. So we've entered day 10, I believe. On day 8, the fire was declared extinguished, but sadly, yesterday around 3 p.m., it picked up again in a village, our neighbouring village, in fact, and tore through 1,000 hectares in a matter of 4 hours, I believe.
1: Wow. I mean, and we're talking, you know, we were mentioning in the UK that, you know, 150 hectares in East Anglia was, you know, absolutely terrible for them. But, you know, 1,000 hectares in just an hour or so. And how scary is it if you're in a village, and if traditionally the wildfires had always been sort of on the woodlands, up on the high hills, how scary is it been the fact that it's got so close to where lots of people live?
0: Well, this is the thing that I believe has shocked the area. I've lived here for 3 years, and so this is the first time I've experienced a fire of this magnitude. But essentially, people that have lived here all their lives have never seen anything of that would enter, at least be on the edges of the village in such a way. So we actually have the Gros Bézian, which is a huge mountain behind us, that was where one of the fires started. And then from there, it spread down very rapidly. And again, like I was mentioning, it's the wind that really carries it. So at one point, I believe it was, all the days are kind of blurring into one, but there was a really crucial day last Tuesday when they basically managed to contain it in what they were calling an envelope. But then it breached that envelope and with just a blast of wind, essentially, and then reached further down. So I live with a view of the ridge in front of me, and that ridge was essentially on fire on the Tuesday, and then again it reignited on the Thursday, and it was at that point that the flames started descending rapidly into the village with all the and I can see many houses on that ridge, and they were essentially being encircled by the fire.
1: But you've got young kids, haven't you?
0: Yes, exactly.
1: And how do you explain how do you explain to them what's going on?
0: Well, my five-year-old was a little bit unaware of it. She managed to, they advise you to shut the windows, shut the doors. The smoke is obviously a big problem because it's circling the air and it's you know, quite toxic. So they advise you to keep everything shut. But at one point I was reading a story to my children upstairs with the shutters shut, and I came back down and suddenly there were just plumes of smoke surrounding the village. And it was, the sun was setting behind the cloud of smoke, so it essentially looked like everything was on fire as far as the eye could see, but as that lowered, as the sun lowered, suddenly then you could see the actual red flames that were flaring up along the entire ridge of the village, which is when at that point a lot of people lost their homes. And it surprised people in the way it suddenly moved, basically.
1: And what's the general feeling in your village and around the area on how well the authorities have done? I mean, as you point out, these things happen quite often in the Mediterranean, and they have those amazing planes. I think it's the Canadiers who kind of scoop down and get the water. But presumably the fires were just too big to cope. Was there enough done by the authorities, do you think?
0: I think the general feeling is there's an immense amount of gratitude to the pompiers, because the work they do is absolutely incredible. So they've been working solidly for 10 days, because the flames, obviously we see them go down, but they remain a risk that they're constantly having to monitor. But I mean, we were amazed by the dashes which come in as well, and the dashes drop a large amount of fire retardant to prevent it from growing further. So we could see them dropping that fire retardant over the ridges, which is where one of our famous churches is as well, which they were obviously trying to protect at all costs. So there were at least two of those dashes that were dropping fire retardant. And same last night in Montfort, in the neighbouring village, they have two dash planes. They have about six Canadairs that are swooping over, dropping water, which they're collecting from the Lac Saint-Croix. And then they also use a combination of the helicopters, which are there essentially with these collapsible buckets, which they lower into the swimming pools extremely accurately, and then pull them up and wash out the flames with them, essentially.
1: Okay, well, thank you so much indeed for giving us an update. That was Frankie Unsworth, British food writer and photographer, who lives in the Var, surrounded by those fires, and she's been chronicling what's been happening there. This is Harry Wallop on Times Radio, but Jane Mulcairns is here from 1 o'clock, and she's here in the studio to tell me who is on the programme this afternoon.
2: Hello, Harry. Lovely to see you. So, packed show as ever today. I've got American author and former Democrat fundraiser Evan Barker, who's written a fascinating new book called Nothing Left, which was about how, after raising tens of millions for the Democratic Party, she became so disillusioned with the left, she actually ended up voting for Trump in 2024. So she'll be here to tell us all about that. I've got Andy Catto, Groove Armada, but also founder of Wild Farm, to talk about droughts and farming and sustainable farming and how it can help build resilience against droughts. And my big guest today is... only Andrew Ridgely from Wham. So he's going to be discussing this new film about Wham's 10-day tour to China in 1985. They were the first Western pop act to ever play in China. And it's really interesting. We talked about Wham breaking up a year later, and he told me that, in fact, they'd actually made the decision to break up 18 months ago before they went to China.
3: We made that decision 18 months or more in advance. And so, you know, we knew that his songwriting was developing in a way, and also that he would develop as an artist that had to step beyond Wham in order to be able to fulfill his artistic destiny. But, you know, neither of us were going to bring Wham to a close until we'd done the job and achieved our aim of making Wham the biggest pop band, you know, that we possibly could.
2: He's really interesting. He talks about basically the trip to China being a shortcut to breaking America. They broke America by going to China and without having to play like 90 dates in middle America. Anyway, he was such a lovely man, fascinating to talk to, and it's a great excuse for us to play loads of Wham hits during the show.
1: You shouldn't need an excuse, no, Jane. Anything else we should look out for in your show?
2: Oh gosh, so many things. Tabitha Webb, fashion designer turned novelist, and my agony aunt's going to be the brilliant and very pithy Kate Taylor. So please do send all of your dilemmas to dilemmas@times.radio.
1: Brilliant. You can join Jane Mulcairns from 1 o'clock. In the next half hour, Rod McPhee joins me to review this week's television, and there's the TV theme tune teaser quiz too. But first, the news with Ellie J.
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5: Thanks, Harry. Good morning. European football's governing body, UEFA, says it's lost confidence in Gianni Infantino after the FIFA president's plan to sell a stake in the World Cup collapsed last night. In a statement, they've described the scheme as a shabby, backroom, opaque deal. UEFA had threatened to boycott all future tournaments if the proposals went ahead. The FIFA president could now face a fight to keep his job after an intense backlash. TalkSport's Rob Malarkey was asked on Times Radio what happens next.
6: We've got over 100 nations now, 100 confederations who are opposed to this plan and to him effectively as well. 43 of those 211 FIFA members are required to exercise or push for an emergency vote, a vote of no confidence, if you like, in Infantino. Whether they'll go ahead and do that remains to be seen.
5: The Spanish Interior Ministry has called a rush of migrants an attack on the territorial integrity of Spain, which cannot be permitted. 60,000 migrants crossed into the territory of Ceuta in just 24 hours. At least 77 people died when trying to make the journey. Most have now returned to Morocco. Greater Manchester has a new mayor. Labour's Bev Craig, who replaces Andy Burnham, beat Reform in a second round of voting by a wide margin. The Greens came third, with the Conservatives pushed into fifth place by the right-wing party Restore Britain. And Labour's John Pearce is asking retailers to stop selling disposable barbecues because of a heightened risk of wildfires. The MP for High Peak in Derbyshire wants sales suspended across all stores and online until the end of the summer. For a news bulletin when you want it, search for the Times News Briefing on any podcast platform.
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0: That is today's TV theme tune teaser. The Sun's TV editor, Rod McPhee, is with me in the studio to review the week's television. Hello, Rod.
1: Hello, nice to be back.
0: Now, without actually giving the answer, do you think you know what that theme tune is?
1: I have a clue, but I'm not sure at all.
0: I'm going to say I'm clueless, but it feels old. It feels at least 1960s.
1: I agree. Maybe 1980s at the very least.
0: There's one vague idea, but I'm almost certain it's not that. I thought I was quite good at this. Right. If you think you know what that theme tune is, you must get in touch with us. We will tell you in a moment how to do that. But Rod, first off, quickly, what are we looking at? What shows are we looking at this week?
1: We are looking at supernatural thriller The Rapture on BBC One, Cold Case Doc, The Death of God's Banker on ITV, nostalgic crime drama Legends on Netflix, and true crime drama The Staircase on ITVX.
0: Brilliant. Well, I have seen, in fact, I've seen all of them. And one of them I'm a massive, massive fan of. So I'm quite excited to be discussing it. Now, if anyone thinks they know what that TV theme tune is, please get in touch. And you can do so by texting us on 87222. Start your message with the word Times. 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You can email us on studio@times.radio or WhatsApp us on 0333 003 2353. So first up, The Rapture on BBC One, which I did catch. And the thing that, of course, is everyone's talking about is the fact it's set in some slightly strange possible future, but certainly during an enormous heat wave. There's a continual reference to the fact that everyone is hot and bothered and the temperature is 39. And I thought, do I really want to be watching a programme? I want to be watching sort of penguins in the Arctic during this weather.
1: Yeah, I agree. It's quite bizarre because, yeah, like you say, it's in this heat wave and you're sort of looking out the window and it's in a heat wave, but it couldn't be sort of further removed from reality. It's a five-parter. It stars Ruth Madeley as a psychotherapist called Dr. Fox, which threw me straight away because for me there is only one Dr. Fox.
0: Well, the TJ Dr. Fox.
1: Exactly. And she is analysing someone who's behind bars, a girl called Bethany, who can see into the future through drawing.
0: Or can she?
1: Well, this is the big question. Oh, this is the question at the heart of it. Is she just a killer, or is she someone that can predict killings? You know, and that's what the heart of the story is.
0: Okay, well, let's hear a clip.
2: How can you just ignore what I'm showing you?
3: I'm not ignoring you. I just wonder how helpful.
2: What are you doing? I thought you were getting it. Wheels, what is going on? Don't do that. Don't look at each other like I'm mental. I know this feeling. It's the same feeling I got when I predicted my mum's death. It's like pit in the stomach, sick. She is going to die. It is so clear. And you're bottling it. Ed Blanchett has been sitting on your tail. Is that it?
4: Bethany.
3: Please sit down.
4: Give me the pen.
3: Look, you're frustrated, I understand that, but we really cannot do this today. Okay, this
4: Bethany.
3: Is one of those times when you have got two choices, good
4: okay.
3: or bad. So
4: okay.
3: Which one are you going to make?
0: Gosh, drama. High drama. It is, in fact, based on a novel, isn't it, of quite a few years ago?
1: Yeah, that's right. But it isn't better for it. I mean, what I would say is that a lot of adaptations from books, you kind of think, well, the books must have a good enough standard to warrant being adapted. But what you get here is quite... It's passable, but not outstanding. I didn't feel like I wanted to know what happened next, which is quite a damning thing to say. And I almost felt like I knew the story because it sort of had like a vibe of like The Sixth Sense, or do you remember the movie The Dead Zone with
0: yeah.
1: Christopher Walken?
0: It's got a very promising sort of start because it's all
1: yes.
0: about this sort of disturbed teenager who supposedly has stabbed her mother violently. And then you've got a therapist who
1: yeah.
0: herself has a therapist. So you have that kind of fun dynamic of a therapist getting therapy. And the therapist, the main character, is in a wheelchair.
1: Hence, yes.
0: We heard the clip Wheels.
1: Yes.
0: Do you think that added to the drama? Did it add another interesting dimension?
1: I suppose on paper it did, because of course she was left without the use of her legs because she was in a car crash. And then, I won't spoil it, but there's a reason why she feels particularly bad about this car crash and why she's still living with the pain of it all. But it didn't really add to the core story. It didn't detract from it either, but no, you're right. And I thought it was rather odd, like Ruth Jones popped up as the psychotherapist's therapist.
0: Yes.
1: And this sort of odd little bit role, which threw me again. Overall, I just didn't really feel like, oh, I must know what happens next. And did it not feel quite familiar, the story, to you?
0: Yeah, it did. It did. I mean, I think on the wheelchair front, Ruth Madley, who's the actress, she is herself a wheelchair user. So I thought it was quite nice that we had a wheelchair user actress playing someone in a wheelchair, and it was part of the story. It didn't feel gratuitous, should we say, that way, which we haven't had in the past.
1: No.
0: The whole kind of seeing into the future.
1: Yes, it just feels a bit. And if it had been done better, look, can I put my finger on what's wrong with this drama? No, I can't. And I did wonder, maybe would this have been better if it had been done by one of the big streamers, maybe with a bigger budget or a different cast? I don't know, but there's just something lacking in this. Look, maybe it's just that it requires a lot of setting up, and maybe when you get to like the later episodes, after all, there are five parts, it reaches more of an exciting crescendo. But on first impressions, no.
0: Okay, well, that is The Rapture on BBC One. I quite enjoyed it. It had a kind of disturbing vibe. And if you don't mind watching people being hot and sweaty while you are hot and sweaty, then hey, go ahead. Now, next up, we're going to talk about a show that is on very mainstream, ITV One, The Death of God's Banker, Cold Case Forensics. Sorry, should we say that, eh? Cold Case Forensics. Let's hear a clip.
4: Dr. Angela Gallup is one of the world's leading forensic scientists. She solved hundreds of cases, bringing justice for victims and putting their killers behind bars.
5: Dami Lola had been fatally wounded, stabbed in the leg with a broken bottle.
4: Now, Dr. Gallup is opening her extraordinary casebook to reveal the forensic secrets behind some of the country's most infamous and shocking crimes.
0: Okay, Rod, tell us about this documentary.
1: So, as you say, this is part of the Cold Case Forensics series, and it specifically looks at the case of Roberto Calvi. He was an Italian banker who was found hanged underneath Blackfriars Bridge in 1982. But the point was, to the whole episode, that was he actually murdered, or did he commit suicide, or was there some other explanation? I can't imagine what that would have been, but basically I found this rather odd, because this guy was linked to the Mafia, the Catholic Church, the Freemasons. I mean, short of the Women's Institute being linked to him, you know, he was like involved with all these sort of big organisations. But the reason why he was called God's Banker was because obviously he looked after the finances of the Vatican. But he was found hanged with lots of rocks in his pockets.
0: Yes, and £700 worth of foreign denomination notes, which is a lot of money in 1982.
1: £7,000.
0: £7,000.
1: Yeah, which is probably about 70 grand now. But the whole point with it was that, was this a message? Well, you know, was where he was hanged, how he was hanged, what was the relevance of the rocks, what was the relevance of the money, and was it a message? And I think the conclusion was, yes, of course it was. But, you know, I just thought, this is rather odd, because it's pretty clear he's been murdered.
0: Yeah. I really wanted to watch this programme, because I remember the case when I was a child. I'm old enough to remember that. And it was on the front pages of all the papers. And Sunday Times did lots of investigations.
1: Yeah.
0: And it has all the ingredients of being one of the most fascinating stories. And I just thought it was told in the most plodding way.
1: Agreed.
0: Even though the presenter is someone who worked on the case and went into great detail. I thought, how could you make such a fascinating story so boring?
1: Yeah, I couldn't agree more. And it was such a shame. On paper, it was a brilliant premise. But then I think my main problem with it, because I wasn't as familiar with this as you are, but I just didn't care about the guy. He was this Italian banker. He was clearly probably a bit of a wrong'un, a bit like a lot of the people he looked after. And I just didn't care whether he'd been murdered or committed suicide. And I couldn't help but feel like the world was probably a better place for him not being in it. And that's a bit harsh.
0: Well, I think they really suffer from lack of archive footage. They kept on using the same two or three photos they had of him. They had no contemporaries to say what he was like. I had no sense of who he was.
1: Agreed.
0: Except for he was involved in this incredible fantastical tale of being probably murdered in plain sight underneath a major bridge in London. London.
1: Yeah, yeah.
0: It reminded me, interesting, I've just finished reading London Falling by Patrick Radden Keefe, which a lot of people are raving about, one of the books of the summer, which is in some ways a modern version of this, a mysterious figure. Were they murdered? Did they commit suicide? And it, I mean, admittedly, it's a 300-page book rather than a one-hour ITV documentary. But the sense of it, it was so fascinating, all the many layers and the sense of London and corruption. Yeah. And none of that was in this documentary.
1: No, no. I think with these documentaries, you need to be invested. It needs to be someone at the centre of it needs to be someone that you really care about, that you want, that there's an injustice and that there will be some kind of justice served by finding out the truth. And that just was entirely absent from this.
0: Yes. Well, you can watch The Death of God's Banker, Cold Case Forensics, on ITVX. It was on ITV1 this week. And that is presented by Angela Gallup, who did indeed work on the case. Still to come, reviews of The Staircase, a drama, again, on ITV. And we're going to talk about a show on Netflix, which has been out for a couple of months, but both of us are massive fans of. You can get in touch with us via text, X, email or WhatsApp in the usual ways. If you've comments on the shows we're reviewing or you want to try to identify today's theme tune teaser. And here's a quick reminder.

0: Well, we've already had plenty of right answers, but it's not Robin Hood. Sorry, Bill. And Brendan, it's not the theme tune of The Brothers. I don't remember that. After 12, is there bad news on dementia rates? Why is a bad year for wasps not a good year for humans? And is there life on Mars after all? This is Harry Wallop sitting in for Rod Little on Times Radio, and it's 11:47.
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0: This is Harry Wallop on Times Radio, and I'm currently reviewing this week's television with The Sun's TV editor, Rod McPhee. Now, Rod, do you know what today's TV theme tune teaser is?
8: I'm going to make a wild stab in the dark. Rumpole of the Bailey?
0: Oh, no, you haven't got it right. I was told you were really good at these.
8: No, I'm not. I got one right once about 2 months ago, and yes, I'm lowering expectations here.
0: Well, you're kind of very vaguely in the right era. You're a bit too late. It is The Foresight Saga, a 1967 BBC television adaptation of John Galsworthy's series of The Foresight Saga novels. It's often said that publicans and clergymen complain that the Sunday night showings were driving away their patrons because it was such a monster hit. I do remember it being repeated. Now, the fastest person to get that right was Teresa. Many congratulations. Now, let's discuss a show that it's a Netflix show. It has been out for a couple of months. I've only just got around to watching it because various people said you really must watch it. And I'm loving it. It is...
8: Legends.
0: And you're a fan too, aren't you?
8: A huge fan. I would go so far as to say it's the best drama of the year so far.
0: Ooh, big claim.
8: Yeah, but it's... I mean, the name Legends is apt because it is sort of legendary. It's just... I just think it's a brilliant drama. It's got a great story. Basically, it's about a group of customs officers, you know, literally the guys that used to check your bags if you brought back too many bottles of brandy or too many packets of fags. They were then enlisted to fight drugs gangs that were importing tons and tons of heroin into the country, specifically in the year 1990.
0: Yes.
8: Now, this is a true story, which makes it all the more brilliant.
0: I know. I watched it, and I was under the impression it was loosely inspired by a true story. And I was so fascinated after the first episode, I did, as I want to do, go down a sort of a Wikipedia rabbit hole.
8: Of course.
0: And I didn't realise it's basically more or less, a lot of it's verbatim. Let's listen to a clip.
9: I'm secretary. While every death is a tragedy, he was 15 and she was a cabinet minister's daughter. Some deaths are more tragic than others.
10: Customs have recorded an increase in seizures of heroin for several months.
9: Now heroin has a face, a poor boy for the tabloids, a rich girl for the broadsheets, and the prime minister reads every page.
10: Look,
9: the economic situation is irreversible. The country is heading for recession. Mrs. Thatcher needs a crisis she can solve, and here it is. In the coming days, she will call the heroin crisis a national emergency, announce life sentences for drug dealers, and declare that her government will stop heroin from coming into the country, which means you need to stop heroin from coming into the country, or I will find others who can.
0: Oh, well, that is the inimitable Alex Jennings playing the Home Secretary. I would listen to Alex Jennings reading out the telephone directory. It would make me very happy. Right, talk us through then what, without ruining the show, why is it so good and who's it got in it, apart from Steve Coogan, who I presume must be one of the exec producers?
8: Yeah, so Steve Coogan plays Don, and he is the guy that's put in charge of the day-to-day operation, which is in charge of the legends, which are the people who go undercover. And the legend part of it is that they have this legend, which is their split personality, if you like. So they have to pretend to be someone else to go undercover, because if they are just themselves, they won't wash with the criminals, that they're going to spot them a mile off. They have to act like criminals to get in with the criminals. Tom Burke plays Guy, who's one of these people that go undercover.
0: He's great.
8: He's brilliant in this. Absolutely brilliant. But Steve's great. Douglas Hodge as Blake, who you also heard there talking to Alex Jennings, he's fantastic. He's the customs boss. And there's a brilliant scene. I wonder if you remember this, but he explains how important the customs service is. Because in the old days, when smuggling took place, you had the Navy and you had the Army, and the Army can pursue people on land and the Navy can pursue people by sea. But as soon as it goes from one place to another, they lose control of it. But customs are this sort of uber power that we never really think about.
0: I thought I listened to that scene. I remember thinking, wow, I cover as a journalist HMRC.
8: Yes.
0: And I think of them as the most boring authority in the UK. And I never thought of them that way.
8: Yeah.
0: And I thought it was really well explained why they have these extraordinary powers to go chasing criminals around the country without warrants or without anything like that. Yeah. And of course, it's for dramatic purposes. It's brilliant.
8: Yeah, but it's true. I mean that was the thing that I found amazing about this. And I think this drama hits a sweet spot, because not only is it a true story, you're invested in it, but also it's funny. There are parts when it's really funny. I mean, Steve Coogan, as you might expect, has some of the funniest lines. I mean, the line where he says, oh, we're flying out to Pakistan next week, and he says, do you want my flight number? He says, no. It says to MI6, do you want my flight number? And the MI6 agent says, no, we know what your flight number is. And then he says, do you know what my mother's name is? And he goes, Gloria, you know. And it's great. It's really funny. But the thing that I found most interesting about this, apart from the great music, by the way, you know, Happy Mondays, Stone Roses, is absolutely brilliant. And if you're of a certain age, it will make you feel like you're young again. But it was about good versus bad. There was a group of good people here, and there's a group of bad people there, and the good people were combating the bad people. Now, that seems terribly trite in this day and age, but actually it was refreshing to watch a drama that was that black and white.
0: Yeah.
8: Call me old-fashioned.
0: Yeah, and there was good, you know, there were chases.
8: Yeah.
0: There was lots of high jeopardy. And what was very nice, I thought, again, as I understand it, this is pretty much what did happen, they didn't have a budget.
8: No.
0: So you have to sort of scramble together this ragbag team. I mean, it's classic drama, misfits.
8: Yeah.
0: It's kind of almost an amusing montage of how they're all recruited from different bits of the customs.
8: Yeah.
0: And they're all great characters. And at any moment, you think, oh my God, it's going to go horribly wrong.
8: Yeah.
0: Someone is going to get a bullet in the back of their head.
8: Yeah.
0: I actually then told my wife, the character that Tom Burke is based on has given a really interesting interview, actually, to the Times. And she went, oh, phew, it means he must live.
8: Yeah, that's a little bit of a spoiler there. But, well, the reason why I was so keen to watch this from the off was it's done by Neil Forsyth, who also did The Gold on BBC One about the Brinks Mat robbery, which of course was sort of an 80s true crime story. But like that, he manages to capture some of the essence, some of the nostalgia of that era without obviously getting consumed by it. And it's all the better for it. I mean, it's interesting that you're saying that you've watched it now and it's been out for some time. But I've spent the last 2 months or so saying to people, watch Legends. And everyone that watches it agrees it's brilliant.
0: Brilliant. Well, Legends on Netflix, it's still very much there, and both Rod and I are massive fans. Okay, the next thing we're going to be discussing is also, it's possible, a show that you might have seen before, but it's new to ITV. It is
8: The Staircase.
0: Okay, well, let's listen to a clip before we discuss it.
11: What's going on here?
12: Do you live here?
11: No, but my parents do. What's going on?
12: Have you been drinking?
11: What? No, I mean, we just came from a Christmas party down the street.
13: Todd?
12: Your family, too?
13: No, I'm not. I'm
11: no,
13: just
11: one
13: a friend.
11: Of my friends. Can you please just let me in?
12: All right, but just you.
11: Thank you. Dad! Kathleen!
14: Do you have time today?
11: Hey, what's going on? Hey, what's going on?
12: What the fuck? Is this your home, sir?
11: Yeah, what?
15: What happened? Dad, what
16: happened?
15: Something's
16: wrong. Oh, my God. Oh, my God.
15: Is she dead?
17: I'm afraid so, son.
15: What happened?
17: Your dad called 911, said his wife fell down the stairs.
0: Wow. You probably wouldn't have recognised because the person sobbing there uncontrollably or not being able to hold it together is Colin Firth,
8: playing
0: an American. For once, not a buttoned-up middle-class Englishman. No. What is, to people who don't know, understandably, what it's all about, a brief synopsis of this incredibly complicated drama, again, based on very much a true story.
8: Yes, very much so. It's the true story of writer Michael Peterson, an American living in a place called Durham, not that Durham, the other Durham in America. He's accused of killing his wife, Kathleen, played by Toni Collette in this drama. And after this happens, he faces basically a 16-year judicial battle to prove his innocence. Well, he claims his innocence, and there are two bodies of opinion here. One says that he murdered her because he had a dark life, a dark secret life, which she found out about. The other one is that she simply slipped on the stairs and banged her head. But there are all sorts of complicating factors with this. And the main one is that she had these very bizarre lacerations on the back of her head. Now, the prosecution claimed that he beat her on the head with a poker. But one of the defences which came out was that she was attacked by an owl.
0: That's right. That's yes. So I'd forgotten that.
8: Yeah, and there's lots and lots of bits to this which you forget. And this first aired on Sky about 4 years ago, and this is why it's well worth a look at again now it's come back on ITVX, because basically there's so many bits to it you forget. But the owl is the best one. So basically, there was an owl nesting in the garden. She, it was argued, was attacked by this owl who lacerated the back of her head, and then I think in this stupor to get into the house and get first aid, she slipped on the stairs and banged her head. But the thing is, he's such a shady character, you're left wondering, can that really be plausible?
0: Yeah. Well, what's fascinating, I remember watching it. In fact, you suddenly remembered when you said his dark past. Oh, yes, I'd forgotten that bit too. There was a very famous documentary made by a French filmmaker a long time ago, basically almost actually contemporaneously with the trial following him. And I became obsessed and I watched that too, even though it was like an eight-parter.
8: Oh, wow.
0: And I looked up and it's like it's inspired about 15 different dramas, podcasts, documentaries. So, yeah, The Staircase. Would you recommend it?
8: Oh, yes. And it's quite funny because I started watching it again, having seen it on Sky before, and I remember thinking, oh, gosh, eight parts. And then I watched the first episode, and before I knew it, I was on the third and fourth. It is really addictive viewing.
0: Yeah, absolutely. Well, that is The Staircase on ITV. It stars Colin Firth, great performance, and Toni Collette. Well, thank you very much indeed for joining me in the studio, Rod. And I'm glad that you agree with me that Legends is a top-class drama. So everyone, you should try and catch that if you haven't already. Don't go anywhere. There's plenty more coming up in the next hour.

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1: Good afternoon. This is Times Radio with Harry Wallop in for Rod Little. Coming up, why is a bad year for wasps not a good year for humans? And is there life on Mars after all? And next, is there bad news on dementia rates? I speak to a pioneering dementia scientist. That's after the latest news with Ellie J.
2: Thanks, Harry. Good afternoon. European football's governing body, UEFA, said it had lost confidence in Gianni Infantino after the FIFA president's plan to sell a stake in the World Cup collapsed on Friday night. In a statement, UEFA described the scheme as a shabby, backroom, opaque deal and said that it welcomed FIFA's decision to withdraw the plan. They also thanked the fans, leagues, clubs, players, individuals, associations and confederations that opposed the scheme. Gianni Infantino is facing growing pressure over his position as FIFA president. Football finance expert Stefan Borsen told Times Radio it was a rare misstep.
3: I think the surprising thing is Infantino is one of the most politically astute leaders in football globally. And so to have got sucked in the way that he did to his pet project, kept it secret from many people, even within FIFA, kept it secret from the main federations around the world, and dealt with connections to Donald Trump in a very underhand way, as it's perceived, as a huge own goal.
2: The Spanish Interior Ministry have said normality is returning and that 53,000 of the 60,000 migrants who crossed into the Spanish territory of Ceuta have returned to Morocco. Fernando Grande Malasca Gomez blamed the surge of crossings on mafias, human traffickers and others taking advantage of vulnerable people. At least 77 people died when trying to make the journey. The Italian Prime Minister Giorgia Meloni called for Spain to be excluded from the Schengen area after the territory saw the largest number of migrant arrivals into the EU in a single day. At least 9 people have been killed in an overnight Russian missile and drone attack on the Ukrainian capital, Kyiv. The city's mayor claims 28 others were hurt, including 4 children. President Zelensky is repeating his call for more US air defense systems. He says attacks that used to come weekly now happen almost every day. Bev Craig has been elected mayor of Greater Manchester, retaining the region for Labour and replacing Andy Burnham. She beat Reform's Cyan Astley by 2/3 of the vote on second preferences after no candidate got 50% in round one. The Times Northern editor, David Collins, told Times Radio that Labour will see this as validation.
4: I think they'd see this as a validation of Andy Burnham's 9 years as mayor. You know, if people didn't want continuity, Bev is the continuity candidate. She will keep in place the B network. She'll keep in place all of Andy's plans for Greater Manchester on skills and the MBAC and everything else. They will see that as a validation. Andy Burnham will see that as a validation.
2: A 46-year-old man has died in a crash involving a lorry and a car in Perthshire. Emergency services were called to the incident near Dunkeld at around 6 o'clock yesterday morning. Police Scotland's appealing for witnesses or anyone with dashcam footage from around the area. For a news bulletin when you want it, search for the Times News Briefing on any podcast platform.
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1: Good afternoon. This is Harry Wallop on Times Radio, sitting in for Rod Little, who's taking a well-earned break. It's 3 minutes past 12, and coming up this hour, I speak to a leading scientist who thinks there may be life on Mars after all. I'll hear about plans to regulate funeral directors with the leader of their main trade association, why we shouldn't be celebrating that it's a bad year for wasps, and rising singing star Aubrey Bug recommends albums old and new at the end of the show. But first, in the week of Andy Burnham's announcement of social care reforms, is there evidence of a dementia reversal that could overwhelm social care? It had been thought that the dementia rates were falling in Britain, but the tide may be turning and optimism fading. Dame Carol Brain is Emerita Professor of Public Health Medicine at Cambridge University and was previously co-director of Cambridge Public Health. She pioneered that study into dementia in populations that was thought to be very good news. It was indeed good news at the time. Dame Carol, thank you very much indeed for joining us on Times Radio. But before we talk about the latest evidence, could you explain your 2016 study that caused so much optimism?
5: Yes, thanks for inviting me. So I was part of a study that started in the late 1980s, and it was a multi-centre study that aimed to look at dementia and mental function in older people, because the governments at the time recognised that ageing was going to be an issue that society needed to understand better. So that study developed what we call sort of estimates of the number of people with dementia in the UK and England, people could use the estimates for whichever part of the UK was relevant. And that was really useful and fed into policies at the time, and for many years, and also fed into European estimates for dementia across the whole of the EU at the time. Then lots of things changed with regard to health in the population. So the population was generally living longer. Stroke was changing, stroke was going down, stroke mortality, heart disease was going down. There were lots of policies such as attempts to reduce smoking in the populations. And so there were things going into a lot of different directions, including increases in obesity and so on, and increases in diabetes. So we managed to raise finance from the Medical Research Council, and we repeated the same study around 2010. I mean, this was a big effort, huge teamwork, of course, trying to keep all the measures, every approach that we had used in the 1990s to repeat the study in the same and three of the same sites, representing rural, northern, and middle England, effectively.
1: But Carol, yeah. just to sum up, you study the population, you do it a whole generation later, and it looks like dementia is falling significantly. 20% less chance of getting dementia if you're over the age of 65 a generation later. There's a sort of, I think the term was used, a dementia dividend from all the other health improvements. But now it looks like that may be reversing. What's the latest analysis possibly showing?
5: Yeah. So we showed that reduction, but we weren't alone. It wasn't a one-off study, because of course you want replication for any finding of that significance. And it was repeated in other European countries and the US. So our estimates were from 2010. So the 2016 study that you're quoting was, they were from around 2010. So since then, since we did that repeat study, there have again been many changes. We've seen a rise in inequalities. We've seen a stalling of life expectancy. We've seen a levelling off, if not a possible increase in heart disease and diabetes and obesity. And those aspects have been rising quite dramatically. So there have been many changes in the aftercoming, if you like, the aftercoming generations, those who have come after those that we studied in the 65 plus in 2010. So it's not unreasonable to think, well, what could this be leading to an increase? And so just to say, we didn't see a drop in the amount of dementia in the population in 2010. What we saw was a levelling off of the numbers, but more in the older population, if you see it, because age for age, the risk was reduced. But it didn't mean we had less people in the country living with dementia, or estimated to be living with dementia.
1: Presumably there's just so many more old people.
5: Yes, exactly. So we'd had that incredible increase in life expectancy. So we should have been estimating in 2010, something like 200,000, more than 200,000 more people living with dementia than we did using the 2010 rates, if you like. So since 2010, clearly we're in 2026 now, we've seen lots of these changes in the whole health profiles of our population, and we could reasonably say, well, maybe we have the same thing, that something's going the right direction. The population is very much more educated, we have more vaccines available, we have reasonable, you know, early life health and so on. But there have been many things going in the wrong direction. So the studies that you're highlighting are those which have modelled what might be happening into the future. And you can depending on how you do that with your models, you can see rises or stabilization. But of course, it does depend on what you put in terms of how long people are living and
1: okay.
5: so on.
1: But without wishing to be very simplistic, a mostly optimistic picture when it comes to dementia now looks less optimistic.
5: We would always have estimated that without dramatic improvement in health population and increasing ageing, there would be increases in numbers of people living with dementia in the population. So even with our reductions, unless we carried on improving the health of our populations, particularly, you know, well, it's across the life course, in fact, because that's what's important when you think about future generations. But as you reach 65, if you can manage to avoid major non-communicable diseases, then your probability of having a reasonable life expectancy without dementia, it rises. It doesn't mean you escape it, of course.
1: Yes. So I suppose what are the implications on the assumption that the even if it's not actually percentage, but in total numbers, there will be more people living with dementia in the UK. I mean, what are the policy implications? Are we in a situation that, you know, the NHS, individual families will be able to cope with this?
5: So I think there are really important ways to think about it. You can think about the policy implications and you think about the research implications. So the policy implications, I think, are to look at all the policies that might have led to the reduction in the dementia prevalence, that's the dementia occurrence that we saw in our studies. You also have to look at the things, the policies that have increased demand on the system. And we are, of course, much more aware of dementia now. So people are going into the health system at an earlier stage. There's much more recognition of dementia when it occurs than there used to be. So they used to call that the gap. So the gap has narrowed in terms of people living with dementia and being recognised by health systems. So the question is, what systems do you put in place to ideally reduce the occurrence of dementia in the future? And that actually is a life course policy issue. Then you think, well, what can we do in the active health system for midlife people to ensure that their risk factors are as low as possible?
1: Well, could you give me some examples? I mean, bearing in mind lots of our listeners, including myself, are in their midlife. And what could I realistically do to reduce my chances of dementia in later life?
5: So individuals, and this is based on kind of a global evidence base, can ensure that they eat balanced diet, they try to make sure that they have a range of nutrition, including things that are associated with a good health, a good heart system, if you like, the good heart and vascular system, things that might reduce your chances of stroke, which is highly associated with dementia, keeping fit and active in terms of physical health, and keeping engaged socially and doing things that interest you in terms of the challenges in brain challenges. So things that you enjoy life as well. I think, you know, mental health is very important in terms of risk factors for dementia. But those are in things that are based on the individual, and there are lots of apps, and there are research trials which are called multi-domain trials out there that show some changes in those who are at higher risk. However, in order to shift things for the whole population, we need changes at scale, and that's what, coming back to your question on social care, if we want to reduce the proportion of people who are living in the population with dementia in future, then we really have to do things at scale. And that will include looking at all those drivers of inequality and poverty and so on, because that affects our brain health. And that's more recent literature, which is saying across the globe, including within country, across region, it's really important to think about the things that make us have, as it were, not non-optimal brains. That is one way of putting it. There are lots of things. Early life is in education and early life health and so on. But there's things at each life stage, as you say, in midlife. There are things you can do, but they're also in later life. So making it easy for people to engage in physical activity is one of the absolute critical ones that faces society now because of the obesity, and making our environments less what colleagues would call obesogenic, which means that every time we go out, into an urban environment, we are surrounded by opportunities to eat.
1: Yes, very briefly, and forgive my flippancy, and I hope it's not a flippant question. I have read various things on the importance of hearing aids, as someone who doesn't hear very much, as being crucial at preventing or at least reducing the risk of dementia. Very briefly, is the research solid on that?
5: There's a good research base on that, and it certainly has made it into the Lancet Commission on Dementia, which looks at risk factors and how much dementia we might reduce population risk for dementia by addressing those risk factors. So it comes out very strongly in that. There are lots of observational studies. That means studies where you see people and you follow them up. So the type of study that I described is an observational study. There are some trials which suggest that. Addressing kind of having hearing aids and using them does help with cognition. However, it's not entirely consistent. The research is not entirely consistent. However, for all aspects of aging, I would say that if you do have, or if you're particularly for men, if your wife tells you that you are not whispering, or that she's not whispering, or that your partner tells you that she's not whispering, or he's not whispering, then check your hearing. You can do it on the RNID website or on the telephone and or the mobile, and it's a very good system, and you can check your hearing, and it is really important for all aspects of life and well-being.
1: Brilliant. Well, thank you so much indeed for that useful bit of advice. That's pioneering dementia scientist Dame Carol Brain. 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It is 16 minutes past 12.
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1: Good afternoon. This is Harry Wallop sitting in for Rod Little on Times Radio. Now, to a new government pledge to regulate the funeral sector in England and Wales following the harrowing case in Hull of a funeral director who failed to bury or cremate people and who gave bereaved relatives the ashes of strangers. Robert Bush was jailed for 20 years yesterday for a total of 67 charges. Some 35 bodies and more than 100 sets of ashes were found by police when they raided legacy independent funeral directors. Well, I'm joined by Andrew Judd, Chief Executive Officer of the National Association of Funeral Directors. Andrew, I'm going to be honest, I was certainly appalled to discover that the funeral sector as it currently stands isn't really regulated.
13: No, there is no statutory regulation

0: good funeral directors show on a daily basis should be mandatory right across the sector.
1: Yes, and I also read that there's no legal maximum limit for how long a funeral director can currently keep a body. The law just says a reasonable time, which is a very elastic term.
0: Well, it is. And, you know, obviously we're talking about regulation today, but as a trade association, we have long been campaigning to analyse what we would call the death to funeral pathway, which touches many government departments, such as the registrars, the Department of Health and Social Care, the Ministry of Justice. But what we have seen change, certainly over the last 20 years, is an inordinate amount of time that families have to wait from losing someone that they love to saying goodbye.
1: Okay, so what I'm interested to know is, what do you think good regulation would look like? And indeed, how do we ensure that extra regulation coming into the sector doesn't just push up the price of funerals, which are already very expensive?
0: Well, I think good regulation, if you look at the trade associations, we already have a combined code of practice, which would cover a lot of the things that you think, but then a lot of things that perhaps people wouldn't necessarily be aware of. Inspection is essential, and evidence that funeral directors are operating in accordance with the code, that their staff are properly vetted and continually trained and assessed, that there's complaints redress for clients if something doesn't go as they wish. But I think the most important thing, when people think about funeral directors, they think of professionals like doctors, like lawyers, like teachers, and they rightfully expect everybody to be operating the same. In 2018, when the CMA looked into the funeral market, you talked about price, and that's what the CMA looked at. But they determined that 69% of the people in this country already think there is statutory regulation. Mm. You do have to be licensed and you do have to be qualified. That's simply not the case.
1: I'm wondering whether, I mean, you talk about the 20% who are not members of trade associations. And just to be clear, there'll be plenty of very reputable funeral directors in that 20%. But I'm just wondering whether some of the problems have come about because of the rise of what's called direct cremation. This is where you sort of don't have a funeral service, you don't have any people there at the cremation. It's significantly cheaper. So the figures I've seen is a direct cremation is basically £1,500 compared with nearly £4,000 for a cremation. I'm wondering if that sense of cremating your loved one with no witnesses happening has allowed the Robert Bush situation to have developed.
0: Well, absolutely. There has been a change in people's attitudes to funerals. We saw it start around 2016. And then in COVID, obviously, people were told what they could and couldn't do. And, you know, people are still suffering because of that. But what has become more and more favourable, I think, for many people, particularly in our country, but not exclusively, is this option that actually you can skip the funeral. So direct or unattended cremations are not funerals. And even though the family may, as in the case of Robert Bush, attend a service perhaps on his premises, they absolutely and rightfully assume that afterwards that their loved one will be taken to a cemetery or a crematorium. But as you correctly say, we would have always gone with our loved ones to the cemetery or the crematorium for that final point of committal. And that has allowed Robert Bush and some of the other businesses that have been involved in similar scandals recently, that has allowed them to take advantage of their clients, because their clients believe that the funeral director would have done in good faith what they'd been instructed to.
1: And Andrew, briefly, if you may, how do you make sure that small independent funeral directors who operate on goodwill and the good word of sort of, you know, word of mouth, how do you make sure that you don't bog them down in red tape with statutory legislation coming in to talk about funeral directors having to have credentials and qualifications?
0: Well, interestingly, when I was 16, that was exactly the dawn of my career in funeral service. And we have many,

0: many small independent funeral directors within our membership. We provide the support that they need, we provide the policies that they need, and the audit trails that they need so that they don't have to. And there is also, you know, we're in a digital age. There are lots of things that people can take off the shelf from us to satisfy themselves, that they can run their business properly, but they can focus their time and attention where it should be, on caring for the dead, and in doing so, caring for the living.
1: Brilliant. Well, thank you very much indeed for joining us on Times Radio. That was Andrew Judd, Chief Executive Officer of the National Association of Funeral Directors. Now, it's a bad year for wasps. Variations in the climate and pest control have contributed to an apparent dwindling in numbers and in the size of the wasps. Hooray, you might shout. I have been, certainly. I have a wasp phobia and can't even bear to look at a picture of one. In fact, I'm feeling quite queasy discussing this. I think it was after some childhood picnic trauma. But don't celebrate too soon, because a bad year for the wasps means a good year for flies. For I'm very pleased to be joining me on Times Radio is Professor Cyrian Summer, a behavioural ecologist at University College London, who is also the author of the popular science book Endless Forms: Why We Should Love Wasps. Right, is it really a bad year for wasps?
2: Well, the signs are not looking good. I, for one, have a sort of internal barometer for how the wasps are doing, because we need wasps for our experiments, for my students. And we're finding it difficult to find wasps. And also the pest controllers who go out and attend to wasps that might be in your loft or your shed, in dangerous positions, they also tell me that it's very hard, that they're not getting very many calls at the moment. It's looking like quite a bad year for wasps. And actually, another barometer for how many wasps are around is the media. And there haven't been the usual media hysteria that there was last year, for example, which was a really good year for wasps. So whenever humans and wasps get into the same kind of shared space, it often causes trouble, and the media pick up on these often rather unfortunate stories of people getting stung. So yes, all in all, the data is not yet in, obviously, because we're in the middle of the summer. Things could change. But currently, the levels of wasps are much lower than we would be hoping for at the beginning of August.
1: I love your optimism for wasps, hoping for more wasps. Now, talk us through the causes. Is it just because we've had this unbelievably hot, dry summer, or is there something more going on as well?
2: Well, it's kind of a triple whammy. So one thing that really usually guarantees wasps having a good year, and this is what happened last year, is having a really good, warm, dry spring. And we definitely had that. And actually, there were lots of foundresses. These are the queens that have overwintered from last year. Lots of foundresses around in early spring. And that's a product of the fact that last year was a good wasp year, produced lots of sexuals. But these foundresses have to go and build their nest on their own. It's a very risky time. They have to do all the foraging and the egg laying, building the nest. And if the weather is bad, then they are likely to die or not be able to get enough food for their brood. So the spring started well, so I'm sure that there were lots of lovely founders' nests. But then we had this sort of crazy cold nights, almost frosty, and then a bit of a cold, wet period in May, which is likely to have reduced the number of wasp nests to these starting wasp nests to quite a moderate number. That would have normally been fine if the summer had continued to be just a normal British summer. But as we all know, it hasn't. We've had this succession of heat waves, so much so that we never bother calling them heat waves anymore. It's just the new normal. And although that might initially have been good for insects, including wasps, because there'll be lots of forage material, lots of plant growth, lots of insects being able to develop and boost their populations, because we've had this succession of very, very dry droughts and heat waves, the prey populations of wasps have declined, because the wasps are hunters of other prey, of other insects. And with the exception of possibly butterflies and flies, the insect populations do seem to be rather low this year already.
1: Okay, but why is this a problem? For people like me who don't like wasps, why should we care that wasp numbers are low?
2: Well, wasps are really important as nature's pest controllers. So, as I said, they're hunters, they're apex predators of all the other insects that you might not like. So, like caterpillars are plaguing your crops, or flies. My kitchen's full of flies at the moment because there are no wasps around to hunt them. So, wasps are really important at regulating those populations of insects, but they also are really important pollinators. And the reason for that is that they hunt the prey for the larvae, but the adults themselves are vegetarian and they need sugar, which they get from flowers, just like bees do. So they're really important in ecosystems. So we should be concerned. And if you do have a plague of flies in your house or your garden, then it may well be because the wasp populations are so low.
1: Well, that's fascinating. I have a terrible wasp problem. I have a terrible fly problem at home. And nearly everyone I know has had a terrible fly problem at home. And everyone started buying those kind of little mini fans that you put on a table to stop your flies, destroying your food. Do we really think that's because there aren't enough wasps to eat them?
2: I mean, it certainly will be a factor because fly populations, are, especially in this heat, they'll be breeding prolifically. Very good conditions for flies. And the apex predators, the top predators at the top of the food chain, like wasps, if they're not around, then you're certainly going to see those populations go unchecked. So we can't be absolutely sure, but the wasps are likely to be having a big impact on that, yes.
1: Now, you're helping to run a citizen science project that help the wasps. So if you're feeling public-spirited and you like insects, what can you do?
2: So wasps, if you do have the joy and the luck to see a wasp, probably she's come to your picnic when you're dining outside in this lovely weather, then don't swat her away. See what she wants. She might zoom in on your chicken or your sausage from your barbecue, or maybe perhaps it's something more sweet like some jam or some sugary drink. We really want to know what she's looking for. So by helping and giving the wasps a little wasp offering, you're also helping those wasps on their way. So you can just sit and watch the wasp. If you don't flap, you can get very close to her, take a photo with your mobile phone and actually watch her chomp off a bit of your food, give her a little wasp offering. You can finish your dinner in peace. And then you can submit your records to the Picnic Wasp Survey 2026. If you just Google Wasp Picnic Survey 2026, you'll find our website where you can also find a link to an online form. Very simple. You just tell us where you are, what time of day it is, and if possible, you upload a picture and you tell us crucially what that wasp has gone for. Has it been something protein rich like ham, or something very sugary like jam? So think of it as the ham or jam survey.
1: Okay, brilliant. Well, thank you very much indeed for joining us and telling us why we should learn to love a wasp. That was Professor Siren Sumner. Right, in the next half hour,

0: I talked to a leading scientist who wants to change her opinion about whether there could be life on Mars right now. That's after Times Radio News with James Kitchen.
1: Across the UK, on DAB, online and on your smart speaker, this is Times Radio.
2: Thank you, Harry. Good afternoon. UEFA says it's lost confidence in Gianni Infantino after the FIFA's president's plan to sell stakes in the World Cup collapsed last night. In a statement, the European governing body described the scheme as a shabby, backroom, opaque deal that Infantino hatched and tried to force through. Football finance expert Stefan Borsen told Times Radio the FIFA boss's future is on the line.
3: He's going to be very fortunate to survive the next few days, I think, to try and win an election to get a term out to 2031, which looked inevitable just weeks ago. I think he's now going to be a huge challenge for him. And even if he does survive, I think what's going to happen is quite significant change within the way that FIFA is operated, the way that member states vote, and how the money is distributed around the world.
2: The Prime Minister says he's happy with FIFA's climb down. The FA says it's time for a full and robust review of the body's leadership. Elsewhere, Spain's Interior Minister says 67 people are confirmed dead following a sudden influx of Moroccan migrants to its territory of Ceuta. Fernando Grande Malasca Gomez blames the surge of crossings on mafia groups, human traffickers and others taking advantage of vulnerable people. He says most of the 60,000 migrants have returned to Morocco. Russian strikes have killed at least 9 people in Kyiv overnight. A further 28 were injured in the attack on Ukraine's capital. The Prime Minister says he can't think of anyone better to take Greater Manchester forward than newly elected Mayor Bev Craig. Andy Burnham held the office himself before returning to Westminster in June's Makerfield by-election. For a news bulletin, when you want it, search for the Times Radio News Briefing on any podcast platform.
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0: This is Harry Wallop sitting in for Rod Liddell on Times Radio. Good afternoon. Still to come, album recommendations old and new from singer Aubrey Bug. But first, are we looking for life beyond Earth in all the wrong places? Could it actually be somewhere a lot closer to home than the faraway moons of outer planets? Well, a leading organic chemist and astrobiologist has been re-examining the mission to Mars that first searched for signs of life on the Red Planet 40 years ago, in July 1976. And he now makes a provocative case that the mission's scientific results were misunderstood. In fact, that must be 50 years ago. Stephen A. Benner has worked for organisations including NASA and Harvard, and his new book, Meet the Neighbours, Life on Mars and How to Find It, is out now. Stephen, thanks very much for joining us on Times Radio. Well, I mean, the title of your book slightly gives a clue as to what you think. You think there is actually life on Mars now. Explain what you mean by life.
13: That's right. Well, first, let me just make a small correction, Harry. It was actually 50 years ago, 1976. We're a half a century out from 1976 to 2026. We're on the 50th anniversary, actually just yesterday, of the first life-positive results coming back from Mars. Now, what do you mean by life? Well, at some level, it's a self-sustaining chemical system that is able to do Darwinian evolution, which is how we think is the only mechanism by which organic matter can self-organize to give us properties that we value in life. on Mars and Viking, they look for a couple of things that are characteristic of life here on Earth. The first was they look for photosynthesis. They put radioactive carbon dioxide on the surface and looked for it to be converted into organic materials, and they saw that. The second thing they looked for was metabolism. They fed radioactive food to the surface of Mars, and they saw the release of carbon dioxide, which is something like what would happen if we were to feed radioactive food to you. You would exhale carbon dioxide.
0: Okay, so we're talking about, when we talk about life, this could be as little as bacteria. I mean, I'm just trying to get a picture. We're obviously not talking about little green men, but we're not talking about any form of, you know, plant life. I'm just wondering how small we're talking about. Is it at single cellular level? Is it amoebas or is it bacteria? Is it, what is it?
13: Well, we don't know, of course, exactly what Martian life would be, but we are talking about something that you would recognize as a bacterium. You know, there are photosynthetic bacteria. In fact, most of the oxygen in your air is coming from bacteria that are photosynthetic that live in the ocean. So these are the kinds of things that we're talking about. Now, keep in mind that the Viking is cold and dry, especially at the site where Viking landed on the surface of Mars. And so there's not a lot of life. There may have been, well, the amount of carbon that was seen to be fixed was carbon that would correspond to about 100 to 1,000 cells per gram. So it's roughly the same as an amount of cell life, microbial life that you see in the Antarctic ice or in a high desert like in Chile. So yes, microbial life for sure.
0: Okay, but that sounds, I mean, the amount of life found in a desert or in the Antarctic sounds to me like quite a lot of life, and yet the consensus surely is that there isn't life on Mars. Why, what makes you so confident that you're right and the majority of scientists are wrong?
13: Well, there's, you know, there used to be a time when we thought that ulcers were caused by spicy food and stress. That was a dogma. It was a cultural statement. It led to billion-dollar drugs. If you were diagnosed with an ulcer, you would take antacids and this type of thing. So in science, once you get going down the wrong path, it's very, very easy to stay there and have a very hard time actually correcting things. Obviously, with ulcers, it's much easier to find somebody in your neighborhood who has an ulcer and study them and figure out that ulcers are actually caused by bacterial infections. Mars is a lot farther away, and so, and there's only a mission every 10 years or so, depending on how much money is budgeted. What happened on Mars in 1976 was they saw all kinds of life finding a positive results. They saw photosynthesis, carbon fixation, as we call it. They saw metabolism. They saw oxygen stored in the surface.
0: Okay, so they found all this life on Mars. Why do I not know about it? Was there a conspiracy of silence then?
13: Not really. It's just a grand mistake. So they also did another experiment where they looked for organic molecules in the soil. They failed to find them, at least that's what they said. In fact, they did find them. They observed them, but they observed them in a form that they didn't expect. And the reason why they did was there are lots of organic molecules in the surface of soils of Mars, but there's also a oxidizing agent, an oxidizer called perchlorate. It's used in fireworks. To get the organics out of the soil, they heated the soil up to 500 degrees centigrade. Perchlorate burns, it sets them on fire. And so what they actually saw were the combustion products of the organics on Mars, but since they did not know about the oxidizing agents in the soil, they did what scientists do whenever we, well, not always, but often when we encounter an anomalous result, they brushed it away, they ignored it. And so the conclusion was, and it's still, by the way, something, if you go, I recommend that you visit Washington, D.C. And when you do visit the Smithsonian Institution, you will see a mock-up of the 1976 Viking lander. And there's a plaque where it says that Viking did not find organics in the soils of Mars. And if there are no organic molecules there, there can't be any life because life requires organic molecules. But, you know, they did see organic molecules. They just didn't understand what they were saying, and so they ignored it.
0: Okay, and so Stephen, sorry to interrupt you. We've had a text in from one of our listeners called Hillary, and she says, my husband was a student of Robert Jastrow, former head of NASA at Columbia in the 1980s. He told his tutorial students that life was discovered by the Mars mission, as you're making clear, but the government chose to keep it quiet. Is that really the right interpretation?
13: Yeah, Robert Jastrow was was the founding director of NASA's Goddard Space Flight Center. And what he said at the time was, the case for life on Mars is as clear as Viking could make it. But I don't think you need to go to malice here. There is this rule that if, you know, incompetence or, you know, is sufficient to explain what happens, you don't worry about, you know, bad motives. They thought there was no organics on Mars. They misinterpreted the results. They thought that that was a conclusive statement that overrode all of the life positive things. And that entered textbooks. It entered review articles. It's even on wiki pages. It enters the Smithsonian Institution's catalog. And once it gets there, it's very hard to get rid of it.
0: Okay, so this is in some ways an example of classic kind of scientist groupthink. I'm just wondering if we... If you persuade the majority of people that indeed the evidence is crystal clear, there's bacterial life on Mars, what are the implications? Because obviously we have various very rich billionaires who want to kind of fly to Mars and even set up colonies there. Is the fact that there is some form of photosynthesis, there's some form of bacterial life, does that change anything in terms of the likelihood of us actually getting to Mars and setting up some colony there?
13: Well, yes and no. So keep in mind that I never will use the word proof in science. Science, proof is something for mathematics. In science, we talk about burdens of proof, and I will say that what the Viking data show is that more likely than not, Viking encountered microbial life on Mars. Absolutely. Now, the next question is, what do we do next? Well, the answer is, if you understand the actual meaning of what Viking saw, is that the next mission, you go back. If you've misunderstood, right, and the misunderstanding was severe, it was not just that there was no life on Mars, the conclusion was that life was not possible in the accessible soils on Mars. And if you believe that, you don't go back to look again. And from 1976 to 1996, there were zero missions to Mars.
0: But you think it's a good use of taxpayers' money to send more missions to do more scientific research on Mars?
13: Well, yes. I mean, if you look at the statute, NASA, this is the United States government, has commissioned NASA to go look for life in the solar system. Now, you may like that, think it's a good idea or not, but if that's what you're going to do, there's one place where you're going to go follow up a more likely than not detection of life and go back and make it much more likely than not, or try to add additional data from a new kind of direction or with new kinds of experiments. We haven't gone back. When I was one of the founding members of the NASA Astrobiology Institute in 1999, we were told that NASA would not fly an extant life-seeking mission to Mars. We could go look for water. We could go look for something called habitability. We could go look for very ancient life, but we were not allowed to design missions to go to look for extant life. There have been four rovers and a number of other landers, the Spirit, Opportunity, Curiosity, and Perseverance. None of them have done a follow-up experiment because the experiments in 1976 were incorrectly concluded as ruling out Martian extant life. And by the way, it's an interesting question. You know, I mean, in 1999, I actually came across the Martian mission logs. There had not been organic chemists on that team. I'm an organic chemist, so the first thing I do when I read through the mission logs, I say, oh, they've made a mistake. they've said there are no organics when they've actually seen organics. And so in 2000, and that's a quarter century ago, we published our first paper pointing out that the Viking experiments had been misinterpreted. I thought my job was done. In 2008 and 2010, Rafael Navarro Gonzalez came back and confirmed this, and I thought that the job was done. But in 2013, the NASA commissioned something called the Decadal Survey from the U.S. National Academy of Sciences. If I may just repeat that, it's the United States National Academy of Sciences, one of the great scientific deliberative bodies in the world. They wrote a report which planned 10 years of NASA meetings, and that report reads like a high school student who forgot to study for the test. They did not understand what we had said, what Raphael had said, what Viking had said, and so they continued this mission of not going to look for life but doing other things. And, you know, in 2020, we had another meeting. 80 people signed a document saying, let's go back and look for extant life on Mars. Nothing happened. So, you know, I've said in this particular book, it's time to, you know, take no prisoners, make the argument, and get another mission going to Mars to try to see if there's life. Now, as you say, there are a lot of rich people. Jared Isaacman is now head of NASA. He's a relatively wealthy person himself. Elon Musk, of course, your audience knows about. These people are also sort of democratizing science. That is, you can go. It used to be that the only way you could get to Mars was with a national program, and that required consensus.
0: Okay.
13: But it's diversity. So that's our goal.
0: Brilliant. Well, thank you very much indeed for explaining why the scientists were wrong and there was life found on Mars way back 50 years ago. That's Stephen A. Benner. And his book, Meet the Neighbours, is available now at timesbookshop.co.uk, where Times Plus members enjoy a 20% discount on that and thousands of other titles.
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0: Jane Mulcarons is here from 1 o'clock, and Andrew Ridgely of Wham is among her guests. Next, album recommendations old and new from a rising Nashville-based star. This is Harry Wallop sitting in for Rod Little on Times Radio.
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0: Good afternoon, it's Harry Wallop sitting in for Rod Little on Times Radio. And now it's time for... Yes, old and new. And here's the sound of today's past and present picker. 'Cause there's nothing-

0: That's the single Nosedive from singer Aubrey Bug, who joins me now. Welcome to Times Radio, Aubrey.
1: Hi, thank you so much for having me.
0: And are you in fact speaking from Nashville itself?
1: I am indeed. I woke up fairly early. My roommates are all waking up because I'm doing this interview.
0: Very good. Well, it's very exciting to be speaking to someone from Nashville. We're going to be talking about your own music and indeed your new album in a few minutes' time. But first, your old and new album recommendations. Here's your old album selection. Let's have a listen.

0: Well, that is Older and Wiser by Lizzie McAlpine from 2025. Though this is the deluxe edition of her album Older from 2024. And the song was Staying. I don't think that counts as a very old selection. It's not exactly from the 1970s, but nonetheless, it is very lovely. Talk us through Lizzie McAlpine. I've never heard of her. Why have you chosen her, Aubrey?
1: I've been a fan of Lizzie's for a long time now, since she put out her first album. And I think this record, although it isn't incredibly old, I think Lizzie is an artist that is just constantly growing. She just put out a new song ahead of her new album that's coming out actually the same day as mine. And I feel like every time that she starts a release cycle, she's grown so much as an artist. And I think that there's just so much to be learned and so much to kind of like grow alongside her when she's releasing these projects.
0: And she obviously, she, like you, is also American. She's also, she's not from Nashville. She's from Philadelphia. What else can you tell me about Lizzie and what her influences are, where she sort of fits into the current American music scene?
1: Yeah, I don't know a whole lot about her, you know, her personal life, but I know that she's largely influenced by, you know, a lot of the early, you know, singer-songwriter movement, Joni Mitchell, kind of that ilk. And I think you really hear it in her songs with just how vulnerable she is. I think, you know, songwritership and specifically the genre of just like indie folk singer-songwriter is so intrinsic. It's so intrinsic to have, you know, such hardwired vulnerability, and I think that she does it incredibly well, and she's only really getting more vulnerable in her songs.
0: Okay, well, now it's time to listen to your new album choice. Let's have a listen.

0: Well, that is from the EP In Order by Devon Again from 2025, and the track is Cherry Cola, though we are playing a clean version because we respect your right not to listen to dirty versions of songs. Right, Devon Again, a female singer, why have you chosen this?
1: Oh my gosh, this project is somewhat of a concept project. It chronicles like a relationship from beginning to end in 5 songs in 15 minutes. And I think the production and the songwriting is just some of the most interesting and unique and singular songwriting and production we've gotten in the last, 10, 15 years. And it's the project that I keep finding myself coming back to nowadays as I'm writing another project and as I'm trying to find, lyrical and melodic references.
0: Well, so we've had two young female American singers, and we have you, and your debut album, I Think I Had Something Once, is out in September, on September the 18th. Tell me a little bit about it.
1: Yeah, I Think I Had Something Once is the most honest project I've ever written. I started writing it last March, and I wrapped up writing in January. It's kind of just, it's about, the things that we hold dear that we kind of expect to have for forever. And, eventually you look back and you're like, wow, I don't have that thing that I cherished anymore. Where'd that go? And so it chronicles my move away from my hometown, the loss of a loved one, a really evil breakup that I went through. And it's just about as honest as I could be in all of these songs.
0: And do you worry? I mean, your songs are very personal. I mean, I feel I know you moderately well just from having listened to your album once. I mean, do you worry you put too much of yourself into a song? Is there a danger there?
1: I feel like there's kind of the opposite danger in my mind, where like I can always make a song, a little bit less personal if I want to put it out. I can always make a song a little less like, oh, that's clearly about so and so. But I never want to be an artist that is holding myself back for the sake of like saving face, or for the sake of like, oh, maybe this is too vulnerable, maybe I don't want to go here. I'd rather like kind of push those, those limits and maybe be a little bit like, ooh, this is a lot.
0: And why do you think, I mean, you're part of the, I don't want to pigeonhole you, but you're kind of part of the new folk movement in America. Why do you think folk music is enjoying a bit of a renaissance amongst young people?
1: Oh my gosh. I think that people are just yearning for the truth. I think people are really yearning to hear, exactly what somebody's feeling and to feel, seen and connected to from somebody's music. And I think that folk has just such an interesting way of kind of finding you where you're at and lifting you up and saying, yeah, I feel this too.
0: But why do you think folk does it better than anything else?
1: I think some of it is to do with the fact that oftentimes folk production is fairly simple. It cuts straight to the core of the song. And I think another part of it is we're used to just folk being a little bit out of pocket and a little bit strange and a little bit quirky, but very honest. Whereas, you get into like things like pop and it's, what can we say that's going to, fit the rhyme, it's going to fit this song, whereas folk is just like, I need to say this thing, and however I say it is going to be however I say it.
0: And a lot of your success, a lot of your success has come down to the fact that you have a big social media following. I mean, do you think it's possible to be successful now as a young singer without that outlet?
1: I think it's possible. I think it's really difficult. I think that all good music is always going to break through, and I've always thought that, but I think that having social media is kind of like the easiest way nowadays to break an audience, to break an artist. And so I have a lot of respect for the artists that just really don't like social media and they're still out there doing it anyway.
0: Great. Well, thank you so much indeed. We have to cut it off there. We're short of time, but thank you so much indeed. That was Aubrey Bug, and you can check out her new single Nosedive and her forthcoming debut album, I Think I Had Something Once, out on September the 18th. I was Harry Wallop. Thank you very much for listening. The producer was Danny Garlick. Hunter Wang was on the tech. And don't go anywhere, because next up is Jane Mulkerins. Have a wonderful weekend, everybody.
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3: Thank you, Harry. It's 1 o'clock and you're listening to Jane Mulkerins on Times Radio. Coming up before 4 o'clock, should we bring back smoking in pubs? Are northern men more stylish than southern men? And should you be sacked for wearing lycra at work? Well, the answers to all of that coming up on the other side of the news with James Kitchen.
4: Good afternoon. UEFA says it's lost confidence in Gianni Infantino after the FIFA president's plan to sell stakes in the World Cup collapsed last night. In a statement, the European governing body described the scheme as a shabby, backroom opaque deal that Infantino hatched and tried to force through. UEFA led the way in opposing the plan, with its 55 members agreeing to boycott all FIFA competitions. Football finance expert Stefan Borson told Times Radio it's a rare misstep from the FIFA president.
5: I think the surprising thing is Infantino is one of the most politically astute leaders in football globally. And so to have got sucked in the way that he did to his pet project, kept it secret from many people, even within FIFA, kept it secret from the main federations around the world, and dealt with connections to Donald Trump in a very underhand way, as it's perceived, as a huge own goal.
4: The Prime Minister says he's happy with FIFA's climb down. The FA says it's time for a full and robust review of the body's leadership. Elsewhere, Spain says normality is returning after 60,000 migrants crossed into the territory of Ceuta in just 24 hours. The majority have now returned to Morocco. At least 67 people are believed to have died making the crossing, with multiple bodies recovered from the water. Spanish Interior Minister Fernando Grande Malasca Gomez updated reporters. His words have been translated.
6: We have to work together with countries of origin and transit so we can make it possible for people to live in their own countries. We have to fight against trafficking mafias. We have to use all efforts, as we have been doing for years.
4: At least 9 people have been killed in an overnight Russian missile and drone attack on the Ukrainian capital Kyiv. The city's mayor reports 28 others were injured, including 4 children, as strikes damaged homes and sparked fires. President Volodymyr Zelensky is repeating his call for more U.S. air defense systems. He says attacks that used to come weekly now happen almost every day. The Prime Minister says he couldn't be happier to see Bev Craig elected as the new mayor of Greater Manchester. She beat Reform Sian Astley by 2/3 of the vote on second preferences after no candidate received 50% in the first round. Andy Burnham held the office himself before returning to Westminster in June's Makerfield by-election. The PM insists he can't think of anyone better to take the region forward. The Times' Northern editor David Collins says Labour will be relieved by the outcome.
7: I think they'd see this as a validation of Andy Burnham's 9 years as mayor. You know, if people didn't want continuity, Bev is the continuity candidate. She will keep in place the B network. She'll keep in place all of Andy's plans for Greater Manchester on skills and the MBAC and everything else. They will see that as a validation. Andy Burnham will see that as a validation.
4: Fire crews are scaling back operations at a wildfire in Suffolk after making progress overnight. The number of engines at Dunwich Heath has been cut from 14 to 8 as crews create more fire breaks. The National Trust has also launched an appeal to help restore the damaged nature reserve. For a news bulletin when you want it, search for the Times Radio News Briefing on the Times Radio app.
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3: Hello, good afternoon, and a very warm welcome to the show with me, Jane Mulkerins, with you here on Times Radio until 4 o'clock this afternoon. Well, somehow it's August, officially high summer, and by rights we should all be lounging beside a large body of water with something long, cool and icy. Or at least parts emerged in the kids' paddling pool with a Solero anyway. Well, wherever you are and however you are keeping cool today, do not adjust your radio, because what a show we have for you today, and you won't want want to miss a minute of it. Coming up shortly, it is my news panel with two titans of the typewriter, culture journalist Stephen Armstrong and parliamentary sketchwriter for The Critic, Robert Hutton. We'll be picking through all the biggest stories of the week, including whether Northern men have more style than Southerners and whether we should bring back the smoking room in pubs. And we like to bring a sprinkle of showbiz sparkle to this show, but today we are giving you so much showbiz sparkle you might need sunglasses. After 2 o'clock, the great Anthony Lloyd will join us from Afghanistan, where he's been reporting on the case of an SAS corporal facing life imprisonment over war crimes. One half of Groove Armada and co-founder of Wild Farmed, Andy Casso, will be here to tell us how regenerative farming can build resilience to drought. And speaking of farmers, fashion designer turned bunkbuster novelist Tabitha Webb will be here to tell us about her new countryside romp, Playing the Field. After 3 o'clock, a former star fundraiser for the Democrats will reveal why she felt so disillusioned with the left, she voted for Trump. And my big guest today is no less than Andrew Ridgeley. He'll be here to discuss the new film about Wham's tour to China in 1985. They were the first Western pop act to ever go and play in the communist country. And, unbeknownst to the rest of the world, Andrew and George Michael had already made the decision to end Wham before they went to China.
9: We made that decision 18 months or more in advance. But, you know, neither of us were going to bring Wham to a close until we'd done the job and achieved our aim of making Wham the biggest pop band, you know, that we possibly could.
3: After all that, we will certainly need some help. And our agony aunt today, Kate Taylor, is here for you because we all know that a trouble shared is a trouble halved. 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It is dilemmas@times.radio. That's dilemmas@times.radio. But now it's 6 minutes past one. UEFA says it has lost confidence in FIFA's leadership after President Gianni Infantino scrapped his plans to sell off stakes in the World Cup following an intense backlash from a number of football confederations. In a statement, UEFA said that Infantino had failed to deliver on promises that he made when elected in 2016. So is Infantino running on borrowed time? Well, every Saturday, I am joined by the Sunday Times sports editor, Nick Randall, and he joins me just a little earlier than usual today. Good afternoon, Nick.
10: Good afternoon, Jane.
3: Thank you so much for coming up early. We did really want to pick your brains about this, Nick, because it's been a brilliant Times exclusive from earlier this week, and it's really snowballed as the week has rolled on. What's the latest? Where we're at today?
10: Yes, as you say, it was a Martin Ziegler exclusive on Tuesday that kind of, you know, opened up the details of this kind of this sort of shock plan, really, to sell a 20% stake in the World Cup to private investors. So the latest today is in the very late last night, a bit after midnight, FIFA and Infantino announced he was ditching this plan. Essentially, the numbers were against him. Europe, Asia and North America and the Caribbean had all come out against him. That was more than half of the nations that make up FIFA, so it was looking very bleak, and some of his own advisors had sort of spoken out against it. So he ditched that overnight. UEFA, who are the European, that's the, you know, the European governing body, they had said on Thursday that they would boycott the world, the men's World Cup, the women's World Cup, all other FIFA tournaments. So they've welcomed the decision of Infantino to back down, but have issued this sort of extraordinary statement, really, in which they, you know, accuse him of carrying out a, I'm just reading here, shabby, backroom, opaque deal.
3: Wow.
10: They say the current FIFA leadership has not only lost UEFA's confidence, but also that of many other members of the football family. They say the proposal has gone, but the task of rebuilding trust in FIFA has only just begun. And our own FA has come out with a much shorter statement, but they say we back everything UEFA are saying. So it's looking quite dicey for Infantino, I would say.
3: Yeah, I mean, there's a sort of stepping back from the plans, but I mean, is he going to be able to continue to run FIFA after such monumental backlash?
10: Well, I think it's going to be tricky. I mean, he's obviously a great kind of political operator. Mm. So, I mean, he will be fighting to rebuild trust. The way he has kind of run his time at FIFA is to just kind of build up support among the smaller nations. Everyone gets a sort of equal vote. He's been very good at making FIFA lots of money and distributing it kind of evenly. So lots of small countries have got more money than they ever have right. before. So I suspect he will be trying to, you know, rebuild support with them. But if Europe, Asia and North America stick to their guns, then it's very hard to see how he can come back from this.
3: Mm. You talked about him being a political operative. How much does Trump have his fingerprints all over this, Nick? I mean, the plan to sell off was linked heavily to Josh Kushner, brother of Jared Kushner, married, obviously, Jared married to Ivanka Trump. And the Kushner family also involved with a very controversial building right now in Albania. It was part of this sort of, you know, a Trump-Infantino kind of brokering deal?
10: Well, Trump said overnight, I think, didn't know anything about it. You know, first I heard of it was when it came out midweek, which, I mean, yeah, perhaps is true. But he certainly has spent a lot of time with Trump. Martin Ziegler is writing a piece today to sort of set out all the how Infantino sort of acted throughout the World Cup. Mm. So there are all these kind of controversies where this American player got let off a red card. So there's obviously a very close relationship with Trump. He gave him the, you know, he invented this FIFA Peace Prize yes. To give him. He plenty of pictures of him in the Oval Office and all the rest of it. So we don't know the precise details of Trump's involvement, but as you say, the lead investor was going to be Josh Kushner, who is, very close to the whole Trump family.
3: That was in a circle as they get. Nick, stay where you are, because I want to bring in Ramon Calderon, who's a former president of Real Madrid and former director of the FIFA World Club Cup Committee. Good afternoon, Ramon.
11: Hello, good afternoon.
3: Thank you so much for joining us, Ramon. What do you make of this latest development overnight, Ramon? And do you agree that things are looking shaky for Infantino at the moment?
11: I have to say that what I've heard, the negative things I've heard about Infantino are unfair. I know him quite well. During the time we spent in UEFA and FIFA when he was General Secretary of UEFA with Platini, and he's devoted most of his life to football, and I think he improved it in many senses when he's been at the helm of FIFA. Remember that he came after Blatter scandal in 2015, when there was a mess with the finances. He managed to clean up everything. He strengthened the compliance procedures. He implemented new rules in order to avoid the new scandal. He expanded the men's and the women's World Cup, giving opportunity to many small countries to qualify, to try to qualify, and some of them to play in the World Cup. So, in my opinion, in this case, the mistake has been to propose it or to say that publicly before consulting the federations and before knowing the opinion. Is in my opinion, is the only mistake, because the proposal has been withdrawn last night. So he's been sensitive to the opinions of the different people, different confederations.
3: But Ramon, it was withdrawn after an enormous level of backlash, wasn't it?
11: Yes, I know that. It's a position that everyone wants, many people would like to be in. So in cases like this, the reaction is too much, in my opinion. As I said, it's a proposal. He didn't sign anything. He just said that it was a good opportunity to increase the finances of FIFA for giving that money to different countries and federations to improve the youth academies and so on. I cannot say anything more, because I don't know. I don't think anyone knows in detail, in depth, the agreement. But as I said, I think the problem, the mistake has been not to consult that previously to the federations and to the people concerning in this agreement.
3: I just want to bring in a question from my colleague Nick Randall, who's a sports editor at the Sunday Times. He's got a question for you, Ramon.
12: Yes, I was just wondering, you talk about how Infantino came in as a sort of fresh broom and cleared up a lot of the mess that Sepp Blatter had left. But the Infantino we see now, is that a very different person from the one who initially took over? That seems to be the general impression, that to start with he was a kind of breath of fresh air, but has slowly got kind of I don't know, power hungry or money hungry or keen on Trump or whatever, and he's a very different sort of character now to the one who first took charge.
11: Not as far as I know. I've met him recently. I know how he's living, what is his idea about football, about life. He's not really interested in money more than any other person in his profession. And I think he, as I said, he is doing many things within football. If you weigh up the decision he's made, I think the result is positive. And it's true that maybe people can change, but it's not my opinion in this case. I know the people, many people close to him, that were working, one of them in Real Madrid with me, and I know he's the same person I met 10 or 15 years ago, but I understand that someone can think different.
3: So Ramon, do you think that Infantino is able to continue running FIFA with this level of anger I think people have definitely felt that he's shown some motivations which people find distasteful within football with this proposal. He's now withdrawn it, as you say, but it has unleashed a level of anger and resentment towards him. Is he able to continue in his post?
11: There are 218, I think, or 11 federations that can vote for the re-election. I think it's in the 2027. Next year will be the election. They will be up to the people who have to vote to decide if he's able to continue. In my opinion, I have to say that I think he's a very valuable man for football, and he. I don't see any negative thing except in this case the mistake of not consulting or not saying anything before doing that publicly.
3: Ramon, you've also been president of Real Madrid, I mean, one of the world's wealthiest clubs. Do you think that money has polluted football in general?
11: Well, I think money is coming to football in a huge amount of money, because brands and commercials want to be linked to football. Football is passion. Football has a lot of involvement in the society. And of course, money has come to, I think, has come to help. If used in the right way, the players are the most beneficiary for that, of course. They are the ones, the protagonists. They must be the beneficiaries. And the people pay for a lot of money for attending matches. TVs, as you know, are paying more and more money every year for broadcasting the matches. And I think money used in the right way is good. Is good for anything and for football as well.
3: But there was so much discussion this summer, Ramon, about how inaccessible the World Cup was already because of the ticket prices. I mean, my brother lives in the United States, and some of the tickets for group games were going for $10,000 in Atlanta. Do you think that's okay in a World Cup?
11: Well, I don't agree with that. Of course, if the prices are so high, you have to reconsider to do that. I suppose that is a policy, because that was the decision about the price ticket. But as I don't know if it's as you say, I accept that it is like that. So in my opinion, I don't agree with that. I think it must be accessible to everyone. Normal prices, 10,000 is not a normal price for a ticket to attend a football match.
3: Yeah. What would you pay for a season ticket at Real Madrid these days, Ramon?
11: Well, very, very little. To be member is €250 a year, and depending on the season, on the season ticket you have to pay 1,000, 2,000 euros a year to attend all the matches, La Liga and the Champions League. So it's a reasonable price. We try to give the fans, many fans we have all around the world, the opportunity to attend the matches and to come to our stadium. By the way, one of the best stadiums of the world.

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6: Good afternoon. It is 21 minutes past one and you're listening to Jane Mulcairn's on Times Radio. Thank you for your company this afternoon. Now, every Saturday at this time, I am joined by two big thinkers, two bright bulbs from the world of media, culture and politics to analyse some of the most interesting stories of the week. From Andy Burnham flooding the zone to Reform's proposal to bring back smoking rooms. And today I am delighted to be joined by culture writer Stephen Armstrong, who's just sprinted up the stairs and is reaching for a glass of water now. Take a breath. Not that close to the microphone, don't take a breath.
7: No, okay. No.
6: And parliamentary sketch writer for The Critic, Robert Hutton. Good afternoon, Robert.
8: Hi there, hi.
6: Thank you so much. You took a leisurely lift off. Yeah.
8: This is own too luxury, I'm sure.
6: But before we dig into some of the other stories of the week, it is August. I mean, what are we even doing here, to be honest? Why aren't we on a yacht? Which brings me to the most important question of the day, which is, how do you holiday? Yes, you might have twigged that it's going to be a little bit of a Wham-themed show today. And this leads us to the important question of, are you holiday hardcore or are you a summer slob? Because photographs this week of Jennifer Aniston planking aboard a luxury yacht, strongly suggesting that she keeps up her A-list fitness regime even while on vacay instead of hitting up the all-you-can-eat buffet. We asked whether, in the Times, whether you're a hardcore holiday maker or a summer slob, and here are some clues. Hardcores take walking shoes and yoga exercise gear on holiday and swimming goggles, whereas slobs pack far too much of everything apart from their exercise kit and end up having to walk to their local bar in brand new gladiator sandals. Hardcores have a plan for sightseeing activities every day and the appropriate footwear to do it, whereas slobs don't really mind working for their dinner. They'll swim to the restaurant, they'll hike to the restaurant, but they have to have fun at the finishing line, because anything else is a Duke of Edinburgh award. And hardcores prefer to put in a little bit of work every day at an allotted time, just in order to stay on top of their work so that, you know, they don't get replaced while they're on holiday, and because they have office-related FOMO, whereas slobs haven't even brought their laptop on holiday. So both of you, and this will certainly determine how we spend the next 45 minutes together, are you hardcore or are you a slob?
8: Well, since I became a father figure, I have had to have faith in my young guns.
6: And actually a father... Oh, I see what you're doing there. I just got it.
8: That's three George Michael songs in one. I did father when my kids were young enough to care and live with me and not go on holiday by themselves. But I'm a freelance journalist, and consequently, since the times have been my own, I have taken advantage of everyone else being out of town.
6: I see. So you're hardcore?
8: I am hardcore.
6: You're hardcore. Rob?
7: I'm a complete slob.
6: I like the fact that you say that with a certain modicum of pride, Rob.
7: Yeah, well, no, it's a holiday.
6: What about the people you holiday with, family and friends? Because I do think one of the important factors in being hardcore or being a slob on holiday is integration. You can't really hardcore if everyone else is a slob, and the other way around.
8: Yeah, I mean, the problem you have is when your two children are not hardcore and you're taking to them the Colosseum and trying to make them interested in stuff, and they're legit not interested, that is when they want to go see Chanel, and that's kind of where it all starts to fall apart.
6: I would say I'm a kind of mix

0: mixture of both, but I start out quite hardcore and then every day goes become more and more of a slob every day that passes. But I will say I'm 100% slob on arrival on sleep and alcohol fronts. So I only go to bed when the wine's all run out or it's so dark and I can't find the corkscrew or, you know, can't find the table. And I do think there are certain rules about when you're allowed to get out of bed on holiday. Anyone who's eaten breakfast and out of bed and dressed before 10 o'clock in the morning, I think is a savage.
1: Or someone who can serve you.
0: Yeah.
1: If you have one of those families and they are doing those things and you stumble out, provided you do the washing up, first 3 days, you're onto a winner.
0: You're onto a winner, yeah. I just would like someone to just bring me everything in bed so I don't have to get up before
1: you're
0: midday.
1: You're looking for a hotel.
0: Oh, yes, those. Okay. Well, I think we've discovered that the three of us are fundamentally incompatible to holiday together, so we'll be taking separate breaks this summer. But let's move on to one of the other big stories of the week, which is Burnham doing things differently.
2: Burnham said something to me when I was speaking to him. He said, I'm going to try and do things in a different way. And, you know, I have no doubt of his sincerity, the clarity of his intent. But the question I always had, and I remember asking him this earlier in Makerfield as well, how do you ensure you don't go to London, right, once you've put a suit on, you're chewed up by the system, Whitehall is still a bit of a mess, you know, the system closes ranks, it stops you being you, all the obligations of office. And he returns this phrase several times, I want to do things in a different way. And they have, in a very literal sense, done things in a different way.
0: That was, of course, my colleague Patrick Maguire speaking on the excellent State of It podcast about Andy Burnham's first 2 weeks. And nobody can deny that in his first 11 days in post, Andy Burnham has done things very differently. From 6 a.m. policy blitz announcements to flooding the zone with short-form social media clips, including likening balm cakes to devolution.
3: Now this is a balm, and no one can tell me otherwise. Apparently there are some people who might call it a cob or a bap or a batch, a stotty. What makes sense in one place clearly doesn't always necessarily make sense in another. So why for decades has Westminster been making decisions that should be in your hands?
0: He's also had friendly Zooms with the leaders of the opposing parties to seek consensus and done very few formal sit-down interviews. Is Andy Burnham hiding from the media? Tom Peck asked in The Times this week. And as Tom Baldwin, Keir Starmer's biographer, wrote in The Guardian, the new PM's apparent openness to people he meets on the street has not so far been extended to lobby journalists. Robert, what was the first 2 weeks of Burnham in the big chair been like for members of the lobby and political sketch writers like you? Are lobby hacks happy with the way that things are being run, or are they a little bit discontent with being ignored a little bit?
4: I would say that there is definite discontent. I mean, it's slightly different for sketch writers because for us, we just want entertainment, and actually there is such a rich seam of material in the reign of Burnham that
0: already.
4: So compared to Starmer, who was always very, very hard to sketch, very thin pickings, and actually Tom's sketches this week have all been excellent. So you can see that for us, actually, it really doesn't matter. For our colleagues who have real jobs and have to understand things about policy, you know, and ask tedious questions like, well, okay, what does that mean, and where will that money come from? This habit of emailing stuff out, as you say, emailing stuff out at 6 o'clock in the morning, this kind of thing, is actually really annoying. And at a purely practical level, and we're talking about holiday, we're talking about lots of people, many of whom have got children and who are now at home and this kind of thing, having to get up and be in a position to read something at 6 a.m. and then write a very quick story about it, it's actually incredibly irritating. You know, it's just like, there are well-established processes for this in politics and newspapers, where, for instance, you put something, I'll let people in a bit daylight in on the magic here, you will release something what's called under embargo, where you say, look, here is the press release, here are all the details, nobody please report this before 10 p.m. Mm-hmm. or whatever, and you can set different ones so that 10 p.m. is a good one for newspapers, for instance.
0: Yep.
4: Or 10:30 is a great one for newspapers because it misses 10 o'clock news. 6 a.m. is great for breakfast shows. Which is what they want to hit, you know, and it's a total pain for people who don't, in fact, want to set their alarm for 5:30 in the morning.
0: It's really interesting because you say there are established ways of doing these things. I mean, Stephen, do we have to, as you know, I hate to say it, the legacy media, do we need to accept that our ways of working, our established, narrow, elitist ways of working, are possibly outdated, archaic, and far too narrow?
1: Well, yes, in the important sense, no. I mean, I think that's probably true in a broader sense. In the case of someone like Burnham, who is our second PM in the last 10 years to have been a journalist after Boris Johnson, he has a knowledge of the travails of the hack. And he is not journalist shy. The first time I interviewed him was for Q magazine in the early 2000s when he was in a band called MP4. And I think, weirdly, thinking about it as I live on air and falling apart on air, as I suddenly realised, MP4 was the first non-partisan venture of his career. It was MP4 because it was four MPs, one from each of the major political parties, playing in a band. Now, we will...
0: Centrist dad, wasn't he?
1: He was, and he also made him... I thought he was wearing eyeliner. Turns out it's just a feature. but so he's very, very aware of these things. Whatever he's doing deliberately, I believe, not being on the inside.
0: Robert, who else can we think of who sought to disrupt the traditional ways of working with the media once he took office?
4: Yeah, well, actually, this is a really... So, I assume you're talking about your friend of mine, Boris Johnson.
0: I was thinking someone else, actually.
4: Donald Trump. But Boris, the one I dealt with, because in those days I was a proper journalist. I was a political editor for Bloomberg News. And Boris sought to destroy the lobby system of briefings and his team. And this caused a huge amount of upset. And unfortunately for them, they did it just as they were going into COVID. And and the really interesting thing to me was that about just at the point where I thought, gosh, things are going to be really bad with whatever this disease is, they said, they literally called people in and said, we'll have a reset. We're sorry about everything. We have realised that we need traditional boring old media to push out messages about, you know, here's how we're all not going to die. And so they tried to have a fight and they failed. I mean, obviously, Trump tried to have a fight and it continues having a fight. I think it works. Somehow it works better in the States because you're a president, people don't want to just laugh at you. You know, there's a respect.
0: They're more deferential than
4: they
0: are.
4: They are more deferential.
0: Sure.
4: I mean, there's always this thing whenever we'd go to the White House that whenever the president walked in, all the American hacks would stand up and all the British hacks would actually somehow manage to lounge an inch lower in their seats to make it absolutely clear that we were having none of this nonsense. And so... Whereas, for instance, I think if Trump were in charge here, you would see a lot of questions in lobby briefing, like does the president know what day it is, you know, and this kind of thing. You in America, they seem to feel that they can't do that, which helps him to get away with a lot.
0: Yeah. We're going to stay with Andy Burnham for a little bit after the news, but also we're going to discuss, should ageing rockers know when to hang up the microphone? But first, slightly late, sorry James, it is the news with James Kitchen.
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6: Thank you Jane, good afternoon. The FA says it fully supports UEFA's position on Gianni Infantino, arguing it's time for a full and robust review of FIFA's leadership. Earlier, UEFA announced it's lost confidence in Infantino after the FIFA president's plan to sell stakes in the World Cup collapsed last night. In a statement, the European governing body described the scheme as a shabby, backroom, opaque deal. The Sunday Times' sports editor, Nick Randall, says Infantino's position is now in doubt.
7: He's obviously a great kind of political operator. So, I mean, he will be fighting to rebuild trust. The way he has kind of run his time at FIFA is to just kind of build up support among the smaller nations. But if Europe, Asia and North America stick to their guns, then it's very hard to see how he can come back from this.
6: Spain says normality is returning after 60,000 migrants crossed into the Spanish territory of Ceuta in a single day. Most have now returned to Morocco, but at least 67 people are believed to have died trying to make the crossing. At least 9 people have been killed in an overnight Russian missile and drone attack on the Ukrainian capital Kyiv. The city's mayor reports 28 others were injured, including 4 children. The Prime Minister says Bev Craig will bring intelligence, compassion and determination to the role of Greater Manchester Mayor. She won the race to succeed Andy Burnham, beating the Reform UK candidate in the second round of counting. A renowned climber who served in the British Special Forces has died following an avalanche on one of the world's highest mountains. The company co-founded by Nirmal Purja has confirmed the former soldier was killed while climbing Broad Peak in Pakistan. For a news bulletin, when you want it, search for the Times Radio News Briefing on any podcast platform.
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8: I believe those who are curious see the world differently. 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We are One Viking, exploring the world in comfort.
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0: Good afternoon. It is 24 minutes to two here on Times Radio, and I am still joined by culture writer Stephen Armstrong and parliamentary sketch writer for The Critic, Robert Hutton. Now, things have been, as Andy Burnham pointed out, there have been, sorry, as Andy Burnham pointed out, 22 different attempts to reform social care in Britain over the past 30 years. Everyone has ended in failure. But this time, the Prime Minister said on Wednesday it would be different, as he set out the broad principles behind the latest attempt to solve one of the country's most intractable problems, which thwarted him when he was Health Secretary more than 15 years ago. He said a national care service integrated to the NHS should be established to provide care for elderly people where possible in their own homes, with the right support to prevent them from going in and out of hospital. The new service needed to be properly funded, he said, and staff should be paid more than the minimum wage, in addition to being offered a career progression linked to the wider health service. There should be an end to the lottery of care costs when someone elderly must pay for their own care out of their assets until they have just £23,000 left. It's a hell of a pledge, but there are a few issues worthy of tackling more than this. Do we think he can do it?
1: I think he can. I think one of the, I wouldn't say I'm an Andy Burnham fan. I find him incredibly interesting. I think that if you look at his career, the three things that he continually returns to are social care, infrastructure, and education. And he delivers, in these very complex ways, solutions to those things. Mm. He sort of created a rebuild of HS2 between Birmingham, Liverpool, kind of by going around the side, not telling everyone it's HS2. You know, the Manchester Baccalaureate is about changing. That very, very interesting way of looking at education. So, as you say, he had his 2010 personal care initiative, and he was going to do the next thing, 2014, scrapped by the incoming coalition government. So it feels like a personal quest. I don't think it's impossible. And I also don't think it's as hard necessarily to deliver it under Kemi Badenoch terms as people might think.
0: Right.
1: I mean, I was looking at some numbers on the way in here, as you do. I mean, when you look at 85% of care homes being run for profit, and if you were to rearrange the way that debt was paid, the fees and dividends and profits were taken out, you would probably bring in between 4 to 8 billion back in to the care system.
0: Wow.
1: Which is one way that
0: you should be chancellor.
1: I should. And I speak about this from a very personal point of view. My mother has been in a care home for 2 weeks. She has Alzheimer's.
0: How's she getting on?
1: She is improving enormously. I think that the heat managing her hydration and her food was very problematic. And she had a very rough couple of days, but I think she's, actually, I think it was one of the best things that happened to her in the last couple of years. Mm. It's a good home. It's a good care home. But they are lucky. My parents, they are self-pay. They are boomers who bought their house in the 60s and didn't buy another house. So they benefited massively from hyperinflation. They are okay. But when I was looking for places for her, I came across a couple. Bromley, where they live, their social care, their adult care service is excellent, and said they can't give advice on care homes, but they do tell you who not to go with on the side. And they will say, this home, if you run out of money, they will put you out the door. So there are some very, very easy wins, I think, in terms of cleaning up some of the more dubious practices in care homes. And it's actually not that hard to make the first start. The next problem will be harder, but you could make a good clean sweep at the beginning and make a big change.
0: Robert, I mean, he is seeking consensus from the Tories and the Lib Dems. Do you think there is real incentive for them to make cross-party deals right now, particularly Kemi Badenoch?
4: I think the Lib Dems might, because Ed Davey has made a big thing about carers. Yeah. This is actually his... He is, as he says, he was a carer for his mother. He is now a carer for his son. As somebody who is a carer for his son, one of the things he'll be acutely conscious of is that when Ed himself and Mrs. Ed need elderly care, their son is not going to be in a position. So that he has a lot of dogs in this fight. And I think... So I think that the Lib Dems are there. Also, politically, it's sort of easier for the Lib Dems because actually they're not massively in competition with Labour. And there's a... They at the last election, they sort of... They slightly divvied up the country between them a bit. I don't... Honestly, the Conservative condition to this is we'll do this if it doesn't involve raising taxes, if you can find savings elsewhere. The Conservatives would not even support stopping winter fuel payments, a £300 once a year payment that goes to people like my father, who is fairly comfortably off. If you're not even willing to stop that one, you know, the single easiest welfare payment to get rid of, I don't see how you're going to do the actual hard stuff to raise billions. I mean, obviously, Steve's got a plan over in his notebook. So maybe, right.
0: He's going to hand it to John Healy after this.
1: I think you could, and I don't think this is why he's doing it, but I think you could see this is an interesting tactic for the Conservatives, whose base this is a real problem for.
0: Absolutely.
1: Can the Conservative Party be seen to torpedoing a plan that would reorganise social care? I think it's a real problem for the Conservative Party.
4: They absolutely did it in 2010.
1: And didn't work. Yeah, they've done it a couple of times, and it has almost lost them elections. It almost got Jeremy Corbyn elected.
4: I mean, right, so in 2010, when Andy Burnham, remember him, a political novice, but somehow he turns out to have been the health secretary 15 years ago. In 2010, he had a plan that would have involved, you know, some contribution and would almost inevitably involve people's estates paying for their care. And it was Labour's death tax. And in the 2010 election, the Conservatives used that to torpedo Labour. As you say, then in 2016, Theresa May came up with her own plan. At the time, actually, we were dealing with my in-laws, and I would absolutely cheerfully have signed their home over to anyone who would have said they will have great care and you will just never have to think about, you know, you will not have to worry about the money. Because what people who haven't looked at this don't understand is how incredibly expensive this is. I mean, it's just tens of thousands a week.
1: Yeah. £2,000 a week.
4: Yeah, right. That's a lot of money. And you might be doing it twice over. And you sit there and you think, well, what happens? Fine, okay, we'll sell their house. What happens when we've sold their house? Do they then get kicked out? All of that stuff gets incredibly complicated. And Theresa May came up with a plan, and it, as you say, it nearly cost her the election. So I can't see the Conservatives, who are, you know, in third place in the polls, not taking advantage of this.
0: Yeah, well, like Stephen says, Burnham likes to go up and around the sides. It might be a double bluff sort of.
1: Yeah, I mean, he got the Birmingham mayor on side for the HS2 argument just because people in Birmingham wanted that train. I think if you can make the argument around the side, then it makes it your opponent look difficult if they don't take part.
0: Well, let's move on to something else. Andy Burnham likes pubs.

0: Yes, this week the Restore Britain Party, led by former Reform MP Rupert Lowe, has pledged to bring back indoor smoking in pubs if it wins power. They are proposing a separate and contained smoking room. If landlords are happy to provide that, says Lowe, it's none of our business. Restore's restoration of smoking is on the grounds of bringing back liberty and freedom, which prompted Deborah Ross to ask in the Times this week, what else might be repealed? Crash helmets for motorcyclists, she suggests, because nothing beats the wind in your hair, not even the sound of a head exploding against tarmac. Drink driving, on the basis that, of course, it makes some people better drivers. Well, I would say it's still very much part of 2026 life in large swathes of America. And also, she suggested maybe asbestos. Stephen, are you up for bringing back the smoking room?
1: I don't see that there's anything wrong with the smoking outside room. I mean, that's where I've had a few careless whispers. But what, when you're a smoker and you're standing outside the pub and you're crashing the fags to everyone around you, you're part of a gang. I think going into the weird inner room feels like you're going into the dark room at an S&M club. I think you want to get outside, basically. Heaters. Umbrellas.
0: But what about in the nightclub? In the nightclub.
1: In the nightclub.
0: You know, nightclubs, dive bars, top deck of the bus.
1: Top deck of the bus, no.
0: No.
1: I think courtyards, it's fully possible to have open air because all of these things are not down to the concept of this being personal freedom is fine, but it's not purely personal freedom because what happens is people around you are damaged by what you do. Your personal freedom to crash your motorbike into a wall is your personal freedom. Your personal freedom to crash your motorbike into two kids on the street is a whole different story.
0: You're such an ex-smoker. Arnold Schwarzenegger had an ingenious plan when he was governor of California. He built a smoking tent in a sort of enclosed courtyard where he used to smoke cigars. And he had some amazing way of, it was a certain distance from any walls because it's California and they're actually quite strict about this stuff, but he'd managed to, it was a bit up and around the sides as well because he established it for all of the politicians who worked in, in an HQ in Sacramento. And he said it was one of the best places for doing politics because everyone wanted to come 100%. And smoke cigars in his smoking tent. It was incredible. When I started work at the Sunday Times back in 1843, we had a smoking kitchen in the Sunday Times and you could make a cup of tea and have a Marlboro Red with the editor at like 10 a.m. I have to say it was sadly where I got, you know, the best jobs.
1: There's a whole episode of Friends where Rachel pretends she can smoke just so she can be in on the gossip and hopefully get promotion because that's where the important decisions are made. Yeah.
0: Robert, what would you bring back from the good old days?
2: Rain. I do you remember rain?
1: I do.
2: Do you remember?
1: What happened to that?
2: I just miss it. What else would I bring back? Do you know what I would bring back? Got a mobile phone here, right, and there's a bit at the end, and that's with the microphone, that's what you're talking to, and there's a bit at the other end, and that's got a speaker, and that goes next to your ear. And I would bring back people holding their phones next to their heads to make calls the way that God intended us to make phone calls.
1: There speaks okay? a true Gen X.
0: It'll never happen. It'll never work. Pour water on that brainwave, but I don't think it'll work. I'd like to bring back chatting people up. Where's that gone?
1: Coming back. It's coming back. Yes. What comes of having 25 and 23-year-old daughters, is noticing how it is all coming offline and into the real world. They are getting rid of the swipes. Yeah.
0: Really?
1: And everyone's going for these clubs and, like,
0: the nightclubs.
1: No, all sorts of social interactions that will lead to pulling, but are disguised as things like cinema clubs.
0: I just think that we've sort of confused people by making it sound as if it's creepy if you chat people up now. And I was in Munich with Boris Becker doing an interview, and his wife, who's Italian, she was just saying, you know, nobody says ciabella anymore. She was like, bring back the ciabella. And it's true. I want ciabella. Bring back ciabella.
1: I mean, I don't know about you, Robert. I never chatted anyone up in my life.
0: I basically stood near them
1: for 2 years until they got fed up and kissed me, basically. That was my technique.
2: I chatted my wife up.
1: Did you?
2: Well, I mean, sort of. Met over a friend's pub, you know, spoke, that kind of thing.
1: What was your opening line?
2: I have no idea.
0: Ciabella.
2: Actually, it might have been hello.
0: It's a tried and tested one. Yeah, Now, before we get Robert to reveal any more deep secrets about how he managed to pull his wife, we're going to... Yes.
1: I apologise.
2: Stop right there.
0: Coming up, are Northern men better dressers than their Southern counterparts? This is Times Radio with Jane Mulcairns.
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0: I can say with some certainty that won't be the last Wham you're going to be hearing this afternoon, because my big guest today after 3:30 is Andrew Ridgeley. He told me that even if George Michael was still alive today, fans should not expect Wham to reform for sellout gigs by two blokes in their early 60s.
1: We discussed it. You know, we would never reform Wham, because Wham was a moment in time. Wham was about our youth. It was about the vibrancy and vitality of youth. Wham doesn't age. You know, we did, but Wham doesn't.
0: Well, does Andrew Ridgeley have the right idea? Writing in the Times this week, Paula Froelich railed against the raft of geriatric musical acts refusing to drop the mic, only to cancel tours at the last minute, suck on oxygen tanks during songs, and even fall to their knees in front of their audience. Days ago, she wrote, the Beach Boys cancelled nearly 30 summer tour dates when their front man, 85-year-old Mike Love, said he needed to recharge. The same week, David Lee Roth, 71, cancelled his tour after not being able to jump during the song Jump. And while Keith... That's tickled you both, I'm glad. And Keith Richards, 82, said he'd like to die on stage. But the Rolling Stones definitely don't want to see that. It was somewhat of a relief then when he cancelled the band's 2026 tour, partly due to arthritis. In June, Rod Stewart, 81, paused a concert in West Valley City, Utah, to use an oxygen tank. And later that month, Lionel Richie, 77, fell ill during his stop in St. Paul, Minnesota, and had to sit down while performing Dancing on the Ceiling. So, boys...
2: I mean, without... you don't need to ask us any questions. Like, you've given us
3: those
2: the answers.
0: Boys, without wanting to be ageist, should there be a compulsory retirement age for rock stars? And if so, what is it?
2: The thing is, the last gig I went to, because I don't go out much, was Bruce Springsteen, who is in his 70s and is absolutely fantastic.
0: That man is in
2: and
0: good
2: has
0: shape.
2: Still got it.
4: Ooh, that could be the Bruce Springsteen exception, couldn't it?
2: Because they go for hours and other bits of the band go off for a rest and Bruce just keeps going. And it's just a truly magnificent gig. So I would not retire. But also, he's still writing new material.
0: Yeah.
2: You know, it's slower than he used to. Well, but
4: he is at least writing old man material and recording old classics and doing that stuff. He's not trying to keep doing the folk.
2: No, he is, as it were, a living artist. He's not a museum.
0: Yes.
2: If that makes
0: sense. Yes. Yeah. I have to say, I saw the Rolling Stones a couple of summers ago in Hyde Park. I mean, three of them definitely need a stool, but, you know, one of them, Mick Jagger, bounding around like Harry Styles in his
2: 80s. I have heard that the reason that the Stones can't stop is not because the Stones need the money, but it's because this sort of concert infrastructure
4: is
2: their whole family and their kids, presumably now grandkids, all need a job. And this is the job. You can't sort of shut the family business
4: PLC
2: down.
4: Sort of thing.
0: And also,
4: it's
0: a very big family business, especially for Mick Jagger.
4: Yes.
0: We're not even sure how big it is, to be honest with you. I mean, but should they at some point... When does it get embarrassing?
4: Well, I am the wrong person to ask about this because I refused to go and see James Brown in the early 90s because I thought it wouldn't be good. And he then carried on and I felt a little bit stupid because everyone said it was a great gig. But I refer you to the October 1964 Tammy show, which you can find on YouTube, of James Brown versus the Rolling Stones, which is the single greatest piece of rock and roll television of all time. And I look back on that and I think, yeah, probably better. I was wise not to see him in the 90s. He could not have been as good as he was then. So there is a point where you think, I mean, for a start, any band starting out today won't make money until they can really sell out 2,000-seater stadia. Now, there is a limited pool of money that we all have to go around. Like, get off the stage. Let other people get on.
0: Bed-blocking, exactly. Yeah, I hear you. We're running out of time, and I've got so many more stories I need to get through with you boys. And I think we're going to definitely get one, if not two more of those in. So I want to move on to the male midlife crisis, which is not a crisis anymore. It's a glow-up. This is all based on very important sociological significant stories. Hannah Waddingham's new boyfriend, that is. And the fact that he looked a lot fitter at the Ted Lasso premiere last week than he did a couple of months ago. This is Nick Beresford, clearly, 46. He's apparently an NHS surgeon, so he probably spends a bit of time in scrubs. But here he was in LA, looking, God, a bit, he was looking more sort of tech CEO than he was surgeon. He's massive full glam and a tux and bow tie, and he's got a chiseled jaw, excellent hairline, elegant suit and famous person sunglasses. Wayne Rooney has obviously had a massive glow up. Did you see him on
4: World Cup?
0: I mean,
4: what
0: he's had
4: happening?
0: A hair transplant, but also he's wearing a white t-shirt under a well-fitted blazer. How do you feel, both of you, about these midlife glow-ups? Are they inspiring or undermining? Does it put, I mean, is it, are you looking to them for inspiration, or are you feeling like, stop it, let us enjoy our fleeces and our
2: Stephen
0: gels?
2: Stephen is significantly better dressed than I am. So
0: Stephen's barely got any buttons done up.
4: It's hot outside, in case anyone hadn't noticed. Quick weather report. But I think the thing about the male glow-up is partly, until you get into the sort of the peptides and all this kind of area...
0: But you know what they are.
4: I do. I've written a whole feature on them. I've never tried some of them. But is that...
0: That's why he's got buttons for that. But peptides.
4: Also, we're dying older. That's one of the other things, is that, like, the fact that we're doing these things, the fact that we turn up and go for a bit of a run or go to the gym or whatever, we die older. Now, admittedly, hair transplant is not actually about reducing the age of death. But, I mean, if I think about my... less than my grandparents' generation and their levels of alcoholism by the time they hit 1950s, by the time they hit their 50s, versus the people I know, you know, I think it's a survival factor as much. Mm. Plus, women have their own income. Like, if you're not living up to it, son, you better brush up, otherwise you're out.
0: Well, if you're going to stand beside Helen Waddingham on a red carpet, you've got to kind of, you got to match up, haven't you?
4: can't wear your sweats.
2: Yes, I mean, to be honest, I'm just grateful to find clothes that fit. That for me, if you can't see any of the bits that you're not supposed to see,
4: you're looking fine.
0: That's
4: you're
0: you
4: selling yourself short here.
0: Oh, there speaks a man who works in Westminster of all places. I mean, yeah. So you're not going to be booking in for a salmon sperm facial any day. No?
2: I read that and I couldn't believe it. No. No, actually, I think one of the nicest things about being a man, certainly being a middle-aged man, is that compared to the pressures that there are on middle-aged women, is, you know, so long as you can't tell what I had for lunch by looking at my shirt and, you know, I shower every morning, I can basically get away with it. And actually, that's quite pleasant.
4: But then you're not doing the red carpet. That's the thing.
2: I'm not doing
0: not
2: the red carpet.
0: Yet.
2: I might. Who knows where this show will lead?
0: Well, yes. Hannah Waddingham might just need you. Be ready for the call-up. Well, Will has texted in and said, I hate any man who looks better than me. I think that's absolutely fair enough. Well, 45 minutes has absolutely flown by, boys. But thank you so much for being here this afternoon. I've enjoyed your company very, very much indeed. And I will get a Botox voucher to you both. So a big thank you for coming in today. Thank you very much, Stephen Armstrong. Thank you very much, Robert Hutton. Please do come back soon.

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1: Good afternoon, it's 2 o'clock. I'm Jane Mulkerins and this is Times Radio. Coming up, we'll be talking to the Groove Armada DJ turned farmer about how he's coping with the prolonged hot weather. Plus, the fashion designer who has turned her hand to writing saucy fantasy books. But coming up, let's get around for the latest news with James Kitchen.
2: Thank you, Jane. Good afternoon. The FA says it fully supports UEFA's position on Gianni Infantino, arguing it's time for a full and robust review of FIFA's leadership. Earlier, UEFA announced it's lost confidence in the FIFA president after his plan to sell stakes in the World Cup collapsed last night. In a statement, the European governing body described the scheme as a shabby, backroom, opaque deal. Ramon Calderon is former president of Real Madrid and director of the FIFA World Club Cup Committee. Speaking to Times Radio, he defended Infantino's record.
3: He's devoted most of his life to football, and I think he improved in many senses when he's been at the helm of FIFA. Remember that he came after the Blatter scandal in 2015, when there was a mess with the finances. He managed to clean up everything. He strengthened the compliance procedures.
2: Spain says normality is returning after 60,000 migrants crossed into its territory of Ceuta in just 24 hours. The majority have now returned to Morocco. At least 86 people are believed to have died making the crossing, with multiple bodies recovered from the water. Spanish Interior Minister Fernando Grande Malasca Gomez updated reporters. His words have been translated.
4: We have to work together with countries of origin and transit so we can make it possible for people to live in their own countries. We have to fight against trafficking mafias. We have to use all efforts, as we have been for years.
2: At least 9 people have been killed in an overnight Russian missile and drone attack on the Ukrainian capital Kyiv. The city's mayor reports 28 others were injured, including 4 children, as strikes damaged homes and sparked fires. President Volodymyr Zelensky is repeating his call for more U.S. air defense systems. He says attacks that used to come weekly now happen almost every day. Labour's newly elected Greater Manchester mayor says she can't wait to get to work on Monday. Bev Craig beat Reform UK's Sian Astley in the second round to win the race to succeed Andy Burnham. She's called for an end to divisive politics that pits neighbour against neighbour. The new mayor's been out celebrating with supporters in Manchester.
5: We know where we've come from, and we have a sense of pride that it doesn't matter how hard life gets, we know we roll our sleeves up, we muck in, we work together, and we can build something better.
2: The mountaineer and former British Army soldier Nirmal Purja is among those to have been killed in an avalanche. He was leading a team on the 8,000-metre broad peak in northern Pakistan. The Nepal-born climber was known for scaling the world's 14 highest peaks in just over 6 months in 2019. The other 9 members of the expedition have also died. For a news bulletin, when you want it, search for the Times Radio News Briefing on the Times Radio app.
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1: Good afternoon and a very warm welcome if you just joined us. You are listening to Times Radio with me, Jane Mulkerins, with you here until 4 o'clock this afternoon. Coming up in the next hour, we will speak to Andy Catto, the Groove Armada DJ turned regenerative farmer, about what it's like to try to farm in Britain amid heatwave, amid droughts and wildfires.
7: I think we can get lulled into a full sense of security. You know, it's interesting that report by MI5 and other security chiefs puts the degradation of our ecosystems as the top national security risk. So this is a real and present danger.
1: And we'll get an update from Europe with Peter Conradi, Europe editor for the Sunday Times, including the diplomatic row that has broken out over those migrant crossings into Spain. We'll hear from the fashion designer Tabitha Webb, who has turned her hand to writing saucy fantasy books. And later in the show, I will be joined by one half of Wham, Andrew Ridgely, to tell me about the band's tour in 1985 to China, making them the first Western act to play there.
8: very few had actually, I think, heard Western pop music. It's very powerful to know that you are producing that effect in someone.
1: As ever, we love your thoughts, your opinions, your favourite Wham songs, or anything in between that you want to get in touch with today. 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But now at 2:05. Former Australian SAS Corporal Ben Robert Smith faces life imprisonment over allegations of war crimes in Afghanistan, including the killing of an unarmed man with a prosthetic leg and of his father. The Times' special correspondent Anthony Lloyd is in Afghanistan, and he's tracked down the family of those two men killed in Kakarak. I spoke to Anthony a little earlier, and I asked him what we know about their deaths.
9: We know quite a lot, not least due to a defamation case against three Australian newspapers who had conducted some very detailed investigative reports into the behaviour of Ben Robert Smith and his fellow SAS soldiers in Kakarak and in other villages as well, in Uruzgan in Afghanistan. As a result of their reports, Ben Robert Smith decided to sue them for defamation. He sued them, subpoenaed for the case, the defamation case, for a whole lot of serving and former SAS soldiers. Their testimony was made largely public, or was made public, as the case concluded. The judge found absolutely in favour of the newspapers. He found overwhelmingly, using the bar of proof as based on likelihood of probability, that the newspapers were correct in the allegations they had made about Ben Robert Smith. Those allegations were backed up by multiple SAS witnesses during the court. The judge found against Ben Robert Smith. Now, that defamation case left this whole trove of evidence. The SAS identities were actually protected by coded numbers in that defamation case, but what they said and what they described in the case of Whiskey 108 is a code name given to a house in the village of Kakarak in Uruzgan province in southern Afghanistan. And in 2009, in April 2009, the 12th of April, Ben Robert Smith and a patrol of SAS entered that compound. It was an area of operations at the time. There was on-off fighting going on up the valley between Australian soldiers and the Taliban, but the actual village itself of Kakarak was not the scene of fighting. Ben Robert Smith and his patrol, he was second in command of that patrol, went into the compound. The compound had been hit earlier in the morning by what sounds like an artillery shell. Inside the compound, they found two groups of people. They found an Afghan family, including a 10-year-old boy called Esmatullah, hiding in the basement beneath the house. They were hiding because they're frightened there'd be more artillery fire coming in. The house had been hit. Esmatullah, the little boy's mother, was already injured. In a tunnel in the house complex, they found two men hiding. They found Esmatullah's father, who was in his 60s, and his brother, Amadullah, who was about 22. Amadullah had a prosthetic leg. He'd lost it in a bike crash as a teen, and the prosthesis had been made for him by the Red Cross in Kabul. The women and children were escorted out of the compound after they'd been questioned briefly. It's late afternoon, starting to rain. According to SAS witnesses in the defamation case brought against the newspapers, which Ben Robert Smith lost, what happened next was that allegedly Ben Robert Smith turned to a new member of the SAS patrol, whose commander wanted him, they call it bloodied, it's like a hunting term, bloody the rookie. It means get the new guy's kill. They ordered him to shoot the old man who was 60. The rookie did that. He shot him with an M4 rifle in the head at close range. Ben Robert Smith, allegedly, but this is according to SAS witnesses at the defamation trial, then dragged Amadullah, who's 22, with a prosthetic leg, out of the compound, hurled him to the ground, and machine gunned him in the back with a mini machine gun. What happens next? And again, so far these are allegations that have to be proved beyond reasonable doubt in the criminal case, which is upcoming, but were proven on the balance of likely possibility in the defamation trial which has occurred. What happened next was that an SAS soldier removed the prosthetic leg from the body of Al Abdullah. That leg definitely then turns up at the unofficial bar of the SAS base in Tyrone Cox. It's photographed. It's nicknamed Das Boot. It's mounted on a board. And photographs are then taken of an SAS soldier drinking beer from the prosthesis. In that photograph is Ben Robert Smith, Victoria Cross. He used to win the Victoria Cross in action a year later. He's got his arm around that SAS soldier, and he's pumping the air with a clenched fist in jubilation. He says that he didn't actually drink out of the prosthesis himself, but he did say later that his squadron had had a whole lot of glass vessels made, replicas of the prosthetic limb, and that he himself actually had a couple of in a box at home. But that leads eventually, and through stages I can describe later, to Ben Robert Smith's arrest in Sydney in April this year. He's been bailed. He's awaiting trial. As I say, he's a Victoria Cross winner, a former corporal in the SAS, regarded by many people as an absolute war hero in Australia. And this is without doubt the most significant military prosecution in Australia's history. And it also will have ramifications, or certainly connections, to what might happen in Britain when the Afghan independent inquiry finally concludes.
1: I mean, Anthony, you know, you mentioned some of that extraordinary and sickening detail, which is in your piece, including about the prosthetic leg being used as a drinking vessel, the glass replicas being engraved and given. You've spent decades in war zones, covering wars, fighting in wars. This isn't normal, is it?
9: No, it's not normal. There's no grey area here. Killing prisoners of war, killing detainees, and many of these people I'm talking about are not Taliban fighters who have been detained. Many of them are civilians. They're like farmers who are just scooped up during an SAS sweep mission. One man, Mohammed John, in the village of Darwan, he's a farmer. There's no possible implication that he was Taliban. Ben Robert Smith, huge guy, he's over 2 meters tall. This farmer, he's got his hands bound during questioning, and he grins nervously at Ben Robert Smith out of nerves. Ben Robert Smith's Sparta kicks him, he's still his hands bound, off the side of a cliff, then instructs, he's lying at the bottom, this farmer, hands bound, teeth smashed by the fall, he instructs another soldier to go up and kill him, which he does. You know, this is indefensible. Killing prisoners of war, killing detainees, there's two inescapable truths. One, it's wrong. Wrong morally, wrong legally. Two, it doesn't work. Even if you ignore the morality and the legality of it, and you think that somehow you can subdue a valley during an insurgency by killing prisoners and killing civilians he's taken into custody, the opposite effect is what occurs. You get rage spreading throughout the local population, and they, more and more of them will take up arms against you, you know? Mm-hmm. And it's quite interesting reading some of the comments about this story that people are like, oh, we sent soldiers like that to go and defend our values, and it's you know, we shouldn't take into account testimony that's later raised against them as they tried to defend our values. So defending our values, or as we did in Afghanistan, trying to install democracy in the country, is not represented by kicking unarmed civilian farmers off the sides of cliffs and shooting at the bottom, or shooting disabled men and taking away their prosthesis to drink beer out of later. You know, it's wrong. I was in the army myself, and I've been on operations. It's a long time ago now. But let me tell you this. I knew absolutely what my rules of engagement were. I knew what my rules of engagement were in an insurgency setting, which was Northern Ireland. I knew what my rules of engagement were in a war, which was actually First Gulf War. My soldiers all knew what the rules of engagement were. We all knew that what was not acceptable was shooting men with their hands tied, shooting unarmed detainees. It's black and white. It's no.
1: And as you mentioned, it is the most significant military prosecution in Australian history. It's also polarising opinion there, isn't it?
9: It's polarising opinion there, just as there is hugely polarised opinion here over the potential prosecution of British Special Forces, as I say, potential prosecution for unlawful killings in Helmand that are being investigated at the moment by the Afghan Independent Inquiry. So the polarisation comes about basically as an emotional issue. First of all, people feel naturally sorry for soldiers who have been sent off to war in Afghanistan or elsewhere. And as they see it, in the heat of combat, are forced to make split-second decisions that we outside of war do not have to make. Those split-second decisions sometimes result in the deaths of people who might not have deserved to die. Now, that's a fair enough perspective, but it's also an erroneous perspective, and I don't want to waste too much time debating other people's error. The bottom line is this. All of the incidents of unlawful killing which have resulted in the charges against Ben Robert Smith involve people killed out of the heat of combat, killed away from the fog of war, killed cold-bloodedly while they were already in custody. I think as well there's an element of moral cowardice in people who defend the actions of special forces and other soldiers who have conducted war crimes. And by that I mean they understand, particularly in the military community, and particularly amongst some of the commanders involved, they understand what happened. They understand that it was wrong, and yet it's somehow convenient to them to deny that it happened or that it was wrong.
1: That was the Times special correspondent Anthony Lloyd speaking to me from Afghanistan. And you can, of course, read Anthony's full piece in the Times today and online with your digital subscription. Now, if you are already a digital subscriber to the Times and the Sunday Times, you can select from a range of newsletters delivered straight into your inbox. From news and business to fashion and beauty, stay well informed on all of the topics that you love the most. 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Well, Groove Armada DJ turned regenerative farmer Andy Catto will be here to tell me all. It's Jane Mulkerins on Times Radio.
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1: Now, that is the sound which signals it's time for me to have a chat to Ryan Tubley, because normally he's at an airport, but we should probably have something like There's No Business Like Show Business this afternoon, because he's somewhere else instead. Where are you this afternoon, R. Ryan?
19: Well, good afternoon, R. Jane. I am outside the Palladium Theatre in London, about to head in to see the matinee showing of Jesus Christ Superstar, which is doing tremendous business here in the city. So we're about to head in to see it. We had Richard Armitage on the show last week. He's playing King Herod in this great musical. So it's a lot of fun. A lot of Irish people in the queue as well. I've been saying hello to. Yeah.
1: Do you know all of them?
19: It's been a very interesting.
1: They all had a picture with you.
19: Even the guy I was getting the ticket from, his name is Simon O'Neill, and he's from Dublin, and he was having the chat. So, yeah, it's been quite good fun. Yeah, it's good fun. We're looking forward to it.
1: How long does it take you to, like, walk between two venues in London? I can't imagine. You get stopped about every 50 minutes, don't every 50 seconds.
19: Yeah, it can happen. Yeah, if I'm going between the Toucan and the Devonshire, other pubs are available. It can be quite a long stop. It depends on what part of the city you're in. But yes, there's a few of us around.
1: Well, Ryan, might I say, I loved your Richard Armitage interview last Sunday. He's such a lovely and interesting man. And I've had a really lovely week, because I've had multiple doses of Ryan Tubridy this week. I got to listen to you with Fee on Monday. I got to see you live in person in the studio when I talked to you about what was on this show. And now
19: love
1: we're
19: that.
1: Doing our normal chat this way round. It's been delightful.
19: Well, I think my word of the week was the word you chose to describe my proliferation of shows on the stage. Would you like to remind our listeners what the word was?
1: I did say you've been tarting around the schedule, yeah.
19: Tarting around the schedule. But no, it's been great, and I've had a great time. So we'll do it all again tomorrow, which is fab.
1: Yeah, who have you got on your show tomorrow, Ryan?
19: Okay, so our panel will be Gillian Keegan, the former Conservative Education
1: she's
19: Secretary.
1: She's wonderful.
19: The great Andrew Billen. Yeah, exactly. And Andrew and Gillian will be brilliant on a big week. I was saying only yesterday, silly season, what silly season. So much to discuss, as you've been illustrating all afternoon so far. We also, listen, I've been very excited. I'm a big Planet of the Apes fan. Don't judge me. But we have Andy Serkis, who is, Caesar in Planet of the Apes, and he's also Gollum in Lord of the Rings, and he's got a new film version of Animal Farm out. So
1: oh,
19: very
1: fantastic.
19: Keen. Very happy about that. And our big US debate as well.

0: Well, coming up, what's it like farming through heat waves, drought and wildfires? Oh, sorry, no, I've already said that, haven't I? I've already said that one. Half of England is already officially in drought, with July set to be the driest on record. The prolonged heat waves and wildfires have made farming much more difficult. Andy Catto is one half of the electronic duo Groove Armada, but he's also pioneered a regenerative food and farming business, Wild Farmed. I spoke to Andy a little earlier, and I started off by asking him how they had been coping this summer.
1: Yeah, it's an incredibly difficult time for farmers, not just because of this hot summer, it's also the context. You know, this is the third drought in 5 years. The extraordinary is becoming ordinary. And we're seeing what was predicted, real kind of whiplash weather, where we go from, you know, absolutely sodden fields to these long periods of no rainfall. And it's incredibly difficult. You know, farmers are on a financial knife edge before any of this. You know, so you throw in this as well, and it's really important that we find a new way forward, which is what we're trying to do at Wild Farmed.
0: And you mentioned just before we started speaking that there was an early crop as well this year. How does that affect things?
1: Well, I mean, early harvests are generally smaller harvests. You know, we don't have the data on this yet. Farmers are busy cutting their spring planted crops as we speak. But, you know, last year was the second worst harvest on record. And ultimately, the only way forward here is just to start farming in a way, or supporting farmers to farm in a way that builds soils and resilience, so we can try and hang on to the rainfall that we get for the periods when the taps get turned off.
0: Now, as you mentioned, you are building resilience because you practice a particular kind of farming known as regenerative farming. Can you just briefly explain how it helps build resilience to changing climate, and particularly to drought and prolonged heat waves?
1: Yeah, well, essentially, it turns soil into a sponge. And you can see what this means when you're driving around. Generally speaking, if you look at roadside verges that have been covered in a diversity of plants and left undisturbed, will be greener often than the fields that are behind them. And that's because all of those plants keeping the soil covered, leaving the soil undisturbed, they're all harvesting sunshine. They're all feeding this incredible soil universe on which all life on Earth depends, and the comings and goings of that soil universe create holes. And so when it rains, the rain soaks in, and when it stops raining, we've got a reserve.
0: So it makes complete sense that this is a better way to farm. Why haven't more farmers already turned and switched to regenerative farming? Are there barriers to entry?
1: Well, farmers have responded to what they've been asked to do, and they've responded to it brilliantly. And since World War II, the message to farmers has been clear. It's been yield at all costs. And farmers have gone about that task amazingly well. We produce far more food in the world than we need in calorific terms. We don't have a production problem. We have a distribution problem. And so if we want farmers to now focus on something else. So we've recognised, and we've got the European Central Bank and innumerable recent studies talking about how nature depletion and soil degradation are really at the core of future financial stability, really at the heart of our economy. And we need to see it that way. So we need to support farmers to deliver that, if that's what we now want. But you can imagine, as a farmer, with your back against the financial wall, with all of this wild weather coming at you season after season, to do something new is the last thing on your mind. Yeah. You know, you're just trying to hang on.
0: Absolutely. Andy, are regenerative practices enough to cope with these rising temperatures and the lack of rainfall that we're now experiencing?
1: What we know is that regenerative practices make a really material difference. So, you know, at the moment we're focusing on soil and the drought resilience, but also in terms of biodiversity uplift, and, you know, more and more we're hearing businesses recognise that we and our economy depends on nature as well. So above and below ground, we can measure very significant differences. So we haven't got this year's data yet, but last year, for example, at Diddley Squat, where Jeremy Clarkson has been working with us for a few years now, and the wild farm fields there delivered a really significantly higher yield, where we'd use technology in the service of biology to build this soil sponge that we were talking about, as opposed to the other fields where technology was being used to kind of replicate the current type of farming system. And the results are there. So we know that the destination is going to be much more resilient, but what we need to create is a support structure that helps farmers get there and that values this, because this is not just for farmers' benefit, this is for all of our benefits. It needs to be recognised that.
0: Well, speaking of all of our benefits, and

0: You know, in the meantime, while we're trying to look to, you know, the destination that you talk about, how concerned should we be about our food security if these rising temperatures and drought conditions continue?
1: I think we can get lulled into a false sense of security. You know, it was interesting that that report by MI5 and other security chiefs that was suppressed for a while, eventually released thanks to the Green Alliance. But this puts the degradation of our ecosystems as the top national security risk. So this is a real and present danger. The good news is that we know how to do something about it. One of the things that we've really focused on at Wild Farmed, alongside supporting farmers to embrace these practices and give them the financial and community support to do that, is measuring the impact of them. And so we've been measuring above and below ground biodiversity, water quality, resilience, and we can see year on year these improvements in these ecosystems. So we have a solution. We have a solution. The frustration is that too often when we're talking about farming, we talk about subsidies. So when we talk about building a reservoir, it's an investment. Mm. When we talk about supporting farmers to help their soils store more water, which could be on a different order of magnitude to all of our reservoirs, we speak of it as subsidy. We've got to change that language.
0: What would you like to see from the government in terms of help for farmers and for the wider future of our agricultural industry?
1: I think what we need is to get out of siloed thinking. So one of the things that we've just launched at Wild Farm is the Food and Nature Resilience Fund. And essentially what that does is recognises that when we're talking about more drought-resilient, flood-resilient soils, it isn't just farmers that benefit from that. It isn't just a resilient food supply that comes from that. Insurance companies depend on it. Banks depend on it. Water companies depend on it. So this fund allows all of the businesses that depend on these thriving ecosystems to contribute to them. And this kind of holistic economic model where we recognise what farmers actually do is critical. Farmers don't just grow food. They determine the quality of our nature, our resilience in the changing climate, the state of UK nature, and the nutritional quality of what we eat. So ultimately the health of the nation, and that needs to be on the spreadsheet.
0: Andy, your first farm, your gateway farm, if you like, which you sold your publishing rights from Groove Armada to buy, was in France almost 20 years ago. Given what we've been seeing this summer in France, what would you say to anyone thinking of buying a farm on mainland Europe right now?
1: Well, I think we need to, you know, put those fires in context of a particular type of forestry, which ironically was done for the best ecological reasons. It was to hold the sand dunes back. And what we see there is one of the perils of monocultures. You know, monocultures over large areas are highly fragile, and that applies across the board. In this case, it was those pine forests. So I think that's a specific case in point. But, you know, generally, I start farming down there, 17 years ago now, and you could see real-time desertification, and you could see the impact of these kind of temperature extremes that we're now experiencing further north. But again, on the one hand, it's dramatic and it's real and it's now. But on the other hand, we can do something about this. And nature has an extraordinary ability to come roaring back if we give it half a chance.
0: That was Andy Catto, co-founder of Wild Farmed, the regenerative food and farming business, and one half, of course, of Groove Armada. Thank you so much for all your texts so far today. James has been responding to what we were talking about in our panel a little earlier about old rockers. James says the same applies to some classical performers whose technique is going, and yet they continue. He's thinking of the late, great Yehudi Menuhin. Keith says maybe old artists should use AI avatars on screen to jig about. Well, that's not a bad idea. Will says, I hate any man that looks better than me. Thank you so much for those. And Will also responding to the incredible report from Anthony Lloyd from Afghanistan. Will says, our own SAS have questions on their behaviour in Afghanistan to answer too, and it's on public record. God complex is a thing, says Will. Yes, and Anthony mentioned that there are definitely related topics which we are being looked into British troops behaviour in Helmand as well. As we did say, that trial won't be happening for several years yet, so expect to hear more from Anthony in the years to come on that particular case. Well, coming up here, while the situation on the ground is easing, After more than 60,000 people crossed the border from Morocco into Spain, diplomatic tensions are still high across Europe. We will be checking in with Peter Conradi for the fallout. But first, let's get the latest news headlines with James Kitchen.
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3: Thank you, Jane. Good afternoon. The FA says it fully supports UEFA's position on Gianni Infantino, arguing it's time for a full and robust review of FIFA's leadership. Earlier, UEFA announced it's lost confidence in Infantino after the FIFA president's plan to sell stakes in the World Cup collapsed last night. In a statement, the European governing body described the scheme as a shabby, backroom, opaque deal. Football finance expert Stefan Borson told Times Radio Infantino has made a rare misstep.
4: I think the surprising thing is Infantino is one of the most politically astute leaders in football globally. And so to have got sucked in the way that he did to his pet project, kept it secret from many people, even within FIFA, kept it secret from the main federations around the world, and dealt with connections to Donald Trump in a very underhand way, as it's perceived, as a huge own goal.
3: Ceuta's local government says 86 people have died following a sudden influx of Moroccan migrants to the Spanish territory. Spain's interior minister blames the surge of crossings on mafia groups, human traffickers, and others taking advantage of vulnerable people. At least 9 people have been killed in an overnight Russian missile and drone attack on the Ukrainian capital Kyiv. The city's mayor reports 28 others were injured, including 4 children. The Prime Minister says Bev Craig will bring intelligence, compassion and determination to the role of Greater Manchester Mayor. She won the race to succeed Andy Burnham, beating the Reform UK candidate in the second round of counting. A renowned climber who served in the UK Special Forces has died following an avalanche on one of the world's highest mountains. The company co-founded by Nirmal Purja has confirmed the former soldier was killed while climbing Broad Peak in Pakistan. For a news bulletin when you want it, search for the Times Radio News Briefing on any podcast platform.
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0: Good afternoon, coming up on 25 minutes to 3 here on Times Radio, and you're listening to me, Jane Mulkerins, with you here until 4 o'clock this afternoon. Now, EU member states are turning on Spain after Friday saw 60,000 migrants cross from Morocco to the Spanish enclave of Ceuta. Italy has responded by suspending the EU Schengen agreement with Spain that allows for free movement between the two countries. Prime Minister Pedro Sanchez has criticised what he described as their selfish, polarising and illegal reaction to the mass border crossing. Well, joining us to discuss all is the Times Europe editor, Peter Conradi. Good afternoon, Peter.
11: Good afternoon.
0: Peter, can you just give us a sense of why these migrants so suddenly streamed into Ceuta in the middle of this week?
11: Ah, that is the big question. We should explain Ceuta, or Ceuta, I'm not quite sure how to pronounce it, to be honest, is, you know, a bit of, it's technically an exclave, so it's a little bit of Spanish territory, not to be confused with an enclave, an exclave, which is a bit of Spanish territory on the sort of a tip of Africa, surrounded by Moroccan territory. And, you know, but it is part of Spain. And what apparently seems to have been happening was that over the past few days, the people were beginning to go in relatively small numbers from Morocco, crossing through the water into Ceuta. And they were sort of inspired, it seems, in part by the fact that there was an amnesty which the Spanish government declared, which ran from April until the end of June, for people, illegal migrants, to kind of in Spain to regularize their situation. So that seemed to have been having an effect, even though, you know, that had long since expired. Then there was something else which came, which was there was a judgment by this by Spain's highest court saying that although people that crossed by land into Spain could be pushed back, those that crossed by water into Spain couldn't be, which meant that if you actually swam round the, you know, the bit of projecting, what do you call it, the bit sticking out into the sea, you know, up here or whatever, you could find your way into Ceuta, and they thought not be sent back. And then on, you know, on this sort of seemed to spread on social media, and according to a version which is emerging in Spain, the Moroccan government, who's always has a slightly tense relationship with Spain, appears to have encouraged it a bit, and then suddenly the whole thing, as always happens with social media, really took off, and there were 60,000 people trying to push their way across.
0: I mean, in a city that is has 85,000 inhabitants, I mean, those numbers are extraordinary, aren't they, Peter? And the scenes were extraordinary this week. Now, there's been an interesting response from other EU countries. Explain what's been happening.
11: Yeah, well, now, Spain is a bit of an outlier when it comes to immigration policy, because the rest of Europe, almost every country in Europe, has been tightening their policy on immigration, has been talking tough on immigration, either because they themselves are on the right or because they fear the far right, particularly coming to power. Spain is the big difference from that, because Sanchez, the Spanish Prime Minister, is a socialist, and he's pursuing a completely different policy, which is to say, look, migration is actually quite a good thing. It's good for our economy. It helps us to grow. We've got an aging population. Not enough people are having kids, all this kind of stuff. And of course, the amnesty, which I just mentioned. So this has put him at odds with almost everyone else in Europe. So therefore, when this happened, the other European countries, led by Giorgia Meloni, jumped in and were very, very quick to blame him. And he, of course, retaliated and sort of put up a very, very angry statement on social media, criticising, which you just quoted from, you know, criticising the selfish, polarising and unlawful reaction of all his neighbours. So quite a mess, really.
0: I understand Denmark's also waded in quite heavily, almost from the other side on this.
11: Yeah, no, Denmark is always an interesting example, because the Prime Minister there, Mette Frederiksen, is a social democrat, but she's a social democrat, you know, who is tough on immigration. I mean, you know, maybe not unlike the British Home Secretary. And in fact, you know, Labour appears to be taking some of its policies from Denmark. So she basically was very quickly to join Giorgia Meloni, who's been leading the attack on Spain. And I mean, Italy's been doing more than talking. It is actually said that it is going to suspend the Schengen agreement, which is sort of the free movement agreement between 29 European countries, as far as people coming from Spain are concerned. So if you come from Spain to Italy, you know, necessarily by plane or by boat, because there's no land border, the Italians have said, right, we reserve the right to check your passport. So they've, in a sense, that will be a sort of like a temporary suspending of the Schengen rules, which you're allowed to do, but only vis-a-vis Spain.
0: Peter, will these sort of punitive actions continue, do we think, given that most of the migrants who flooded across the border during the week have actually now been returned?
11: Well, I mean, that's the sort of the crazy thing about it, because this flared up very dramatically, very suddenly. But, you know, in terms of the immediate problem, has been resolved extraordinarily quickly, because all but 2,000, I think, of the people that came were persuaded, in inverted commas, or voluntarily, went back to Morocco. So I mean, the whole thing is really very odd, because it's, you know, it's essentially, you know, another 2,000 people is another 2,000 people, but it's not an enormous amount. And in fact, interestingly, the broader context in Europe is that the number of people crossing irregularly into the Schengen area is about 49% down on last year, which doesn't really fit public perceptions that everything is getting worse and worse and worse, but is the reality. And in fact, as Spain has pointed out quite gleefully, it is much better at stopping illegal migrants coming into its country than Italy is in stopping them coming to it.
0: Yeah. Peter, there was also a dramatic rise in the number of migrant crossings in the British Channel this week, and half a dozen deaths as well. Is it just a coincidence that these two incidents happened in the same week?
11: Yeah, completely. I mean, and again, yes, I think it was Wednesday, which saw the largest number of people crossing the Channel to Britain in a single day. But also overall for Britain so far this year, the numbers are not at a record high. They're actually lower than they were in several of the past few years. I mean, in terms of Channel crossings, which I'm from Paris where I'm based, I watch quite closely. I've been up to Calais and the surrounding along the coast quite a long time. I mean, they are very, very weather dependent.
0: Yeah.
11: You get long periods. The Home Office, British Home Office, publishes the statistics on how many people have come across each day. You know, it really fluctuates quite wildly. But if you were to actually look at that alongside a weather chart, you would see that essentially these people are all waiting in camps. They've paid their money to the smugglers. And when the weather turns, the message comes, come to this beach tonight at 10 o'clock and we'll set off.
0: And there were allegations that the French authorities were a bit overwhelmed this week and they were just waving migrants through. And the British Border Force have expressed some frustration at, I think, what they see as a inconsistent approach to migrant crossings. Is there, I mean, you know, this has been a constant battle. You know, we were paying the French more to try to stop crossings. Are the French incentivised to properly prevent crossings from that side?
11: Look, this is a very interesting subject because this was highlighted by the Shadow Home Secretary, Chris Philp, who did some videos, which quite powerful videos.
0: Yes.
11: This time it wasn't people dodging underground fares. It was people, you know, migrants on the beach and particularly French police not appearing to stop them. Now, I mean, I've spoken to French border police and basically the rule that they have and under which they operate is that they can stop people physically when they're on solid ground, but that they can't stop them in the water.
0: Right.
11: If, for example, if it potentially would be a danger to them. So, you know, clearly if you're standing in an ankle of water, water up to your ankles, you know, you're not in danger of drowning. If, however, there are about 80, 100 people on a dinghy in waist or shoulder height water, if you as a policeman run over and, for example, slash the dinghy or start pulling at people, there is the danger that, you know, people will fall out, there'll be a crush, people will drown, particularly children, babies will drown. And so the French police themselves, you know, contemplating the prospect of wading into waist-high water with their full uniforms on, their, you know, stab jackets on and so on, and then being held responsible for someone potentially drowning, are reluctant to do this. And so that's a problem that's not really talked about enough, but the actual, you know, the logistics of it are quite interesting.
0: Yeah, and difficult from a human perspective as well, dealing with those people, I imagine. Peter, before I let you go, I want to talk about the story that you've been writing about for the paper tomorrow. You've been writing about Bernard Arnault, head of the LVMH empire. He's not short of a bob or two, is he? £142 billion, dollars he's worth. Now, the rest of us left X alone a while ago, but Bernard, at 80, has just got on X. Why has he decided now is the time for him to start posting?
11: Yes, it was an odd career move, really. and I mean, you know, before, but you know, he was also, bear in mind, the poor guy's lost about 30% of his wealth in the past few years.
0: Oh, my heart bleeds, Peter.
11: Well, yeah, I think Jane, you haven't been shopping enough, you know, for any of his 75 luxury products, because you know there's been a bit of a downturn. You know, be it Louis Vuitton, be it Christian Dior, whatever, this kind of thing. Even though I think Taylor Swift turned up in one of his frocks.
0: I'm a bit more of a Zara girl than an LVMH girl, I'm afraid.
11: Oh, I don't think he stoops that low, I'm afraid. So, I mean, so basically, why has he done it? Because this is a man who, while his products are always out there, he is very much in the shadows and or has been hitherto. And what has happened is the past few weeks, we've had a few things. We had a rather critical, unauthorized, of course, biography of him that came out, which he tried the hardest to ignore. Then he did a 1¾-hour interview, or let's say, one should say, rather conversation with some of the softest questions I've ever heard on a podcast, which his people claim has been viewed by up to 20 million people across the world, dubbed into about 10 languages. And then finally, there was a sort of an investigative series into him by Le Monde newspaper, spanning 6 pages and running for 20,000 words, all of which I've read, which reveals him to be a very, very odd character indeed. And he just felt tempted to respond to it.
0: Eccentric billionaire goes on X to post because he feels like he needs his voice heard authentically. Is that basically the size of it?
11: It sort of is. Yeah. A huge number of people kind of approved him, which was quite interesting because he's often been portrayed as a sort of a hated, evil, predatory capitalist. And it turns out he's got rather a lot of fans out there. It's not just his handbags they like.
0: Well, maybe they're all just trying to get a discount, Peter. Who knows?
11: One can only try.
0: Thank you so much for your time. It's always wonderful to speak to you. That is Peter Conradi, Europe editor of the Sunday Times. And you can, of course, read about both the migrant crossings in Ceuta and also his story about Bernard Arnault and his ventures on X tomorrow in the Sunday Times and from later today with your digital subscription, of course. Well, coming up, why would someone turn away from a career in fashion to write saucy fantasy books? We will find out. It's Jane Mulkerins on Times Radio.
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0: Good afternoon. It is 11 minutes to 3 here on Times Radio. Well, not long ago, fashion designer Tabitha Webb was one of the hottest names in British fashion. Her self-titled brand had dressed the likes of Kate Middleton and Claudia Winkleman when they were forced into voluntary liquidation last year. Instead of mourning the company's demise, though, Tabitha has pivoted to a no less fabulous creative industry, writing bonkbusters. Her first novel, No Regrets, was so saucy that it earned her a congratulatory call from no less than the Queen herself, Jilly Cooper. And she's just come out with her second, Playing the Field. And I'm delighted to say Tabitha joins me in the studio now. Good afternoon.
21: Hi. Nice to be here.
0: Well, thank you so much for being here. And congratulations on book number 2.
21: Oh, I feel like that was a full rundown. Oh, my God.
0: We've got a couple of other things. We'll slip in a bit later. Now, Tabitha, you had very successful careers in various different media fields, TV, advertising and fashion as well.
21: Yeah.
0: Had writing fiction always been on your to-do list? Had you been pondering it for a while?
21: God, I think I just pivot from thing to thing. I'm like jack of all trades, master of none. Do you know what? When I used to sit in the back row at school and I used to write sex scenes with my two best mates. So we'd sit in the back of the chemistry lab and we would be like, we're going to write Mills and Boone. We're going to get one published one day. So we'd both write scenes, we'd send them to each other. I failed chemistry miserably. I'd like that to be noted. My friends did really well. And I was like, one day we'll do that and I will get on QVC. Those are my two like bucket list things. Get me on QVC and publish a book that I've done. And then when I was 16, my stepmother came back from seeing her psychic that she saw every single week. And she was American, and she came back and she went, well, that was all about you. She said, apparently you're going to be a romance writer or a bonkbuster novelist, and you're going to get to know celebrities. And I was like, that is so random. And then lovely HarperCollins offered me a book deal about 20 years later on the back of me doing some evenings here. And I was like, do you know what? I'll try it. I'll do it. And I was never that good at English, actually. So I'm not sure my book... I don't know. I love it. I love what I'm doing. I love writing the stories. The fashion was like one hell of a journey for me. Mm. And again, I'm not a designer. I can't even draw a tree. I just kind of saw a gap in the market. And I thought, I am going to try and build a fashion brand. And I've had quite a few, as you might know. I think I've had like 3 now.
0: What you have is tenacity, I would say.
21: I keep trying to make my money. I'm like, one day I'm going to make money. Something is going to make me my fortune.
0: Well, tell us about Playing the Field, first of all, and your protagonist, Eliza. Where do we find her and what does she want?
21: So Eliza is just really cool and hot. And what I love about her is that she's an entrepreneur like me, and she's a bit of a risk taker. And when it all went horribly wrong for her in the city because her filthy, predictable boyfriend was in the wine cellar with his secretary, outrageous, she moved to the country on her own to go and recover and to not have a rebound, not fall in love. And then Luke, this exceedingly hot, ripped farmer, emerges from the river at the bottom of her garden, half naked. And she's just like, hold on a second. Actually, he was completely naked. And then he put on his jeans and he was no longer naked. And it's all about their love affair and their romance and her having a rebound with him, but realizing that in a rebound, you still always have emotions. And as much as she didn't want to fall in love with him, she did fall in love with him. And it's all about their journey and all the friends that they make in the countryside and the community. And everybody thinks it's got a lot of sex in it, which it has, but I think it also has a great storyline. I would like to say that, because somebody said to me the other day, you're underselling it. It just sounds like it's all sex, but actually it has some great characters in it too.
0: Stitch it together with some storyline as well, actually.
21: It was a good
0: honestly,
21: storyline.
0: We couldn't have themed today's show better. We've gone from Andy Catto, our very own hot farmer, to talking about Eliza and
21: where
0: her
21: is he?
0: Hot
21: Why
0: farmers.
21: Is he not here?
0: Yeah, I mean, he just finished a gig. He was, you know, he was being Groove Armada last night, and then he was being Regenerative Farmer this morning. When he got, yeah, he spoke to me earlier, and he said he didn't quite know where he was at. It's interesting you say this about the countryside, because obviously Rivals is a huge hit right now. So was Poldark. My colleague Katie Glass is always writing about how racy it all is in the countryside for the Times.
21: I know.
0: I got Eliza fleeing to Farmingham.
21: Yeah.
0: What? I mean, is there more sex in the countryside?
21: God, I don't know. I mean, probably we're all so bored we want to have more sex. I don't know. I mean, in the city, we're more occupied. There's more things
0: There's more to do.
21: Do you know what? It's just that aspirational, dreamy, romance kind of sex that we all want to have. Like, why aren't I having sex on a riverbank with a really hot man? I mean, no offence to my husband. But, you know, we all dream of it, right? In front of a fireplace or on the riverbank or in a vineyard or, you know, somebody putting on a movie for us in a field.
0: You're not dreaming about it on the Circle Line, are you?
21: No. You are not dreaming about it. There is something more sexy and romantic about the countryside. And I do also think, like, there is no social media in my book. And I did that really purposefully. Yeah. I didn't want them to fall in love via texts or WhatsApps or to be messing each other. I wanted it to be a really tangible, real life relationship. And that was so important to me, because I do think that is missing. Like the real love, the romance, the falling in love and getting to know each other. Someone taking you for a picnic on a riverbank with a bottle of wine and a slice of cake.
0: Absolutely. It's a lot better than swiping on Hinge, isn't it?
21: Well, I know that's quite fun too.
0: I was going to ask you whether writing sex scenes was difficult.
21: Yeah.
0: But obviously you've been doing it since chemistry, since GCSE chemistry.
21: Do you still
0: find it quite easy to do?
21: It's you know, I am a 50-year-old menopausal woman, and that is an absolute fact. So when HarperCollins said to me at Christmas, they were like, Tabs, you know, there's a lot of sex in the book. It's in different locations, but it's the same position. Could you mix it up a bit? I was like, wow, I don't know. I'm quite old. I was like, I might have to ask some questions here. It is quite a funny thing when my husband gets back from work and he's like, what have you been doing today? And I'm like, well, I've been writing sex scenes all day. And some of them come really easily to me and I feel are better than others. And sometimes I feel, God, this feels a bit mechanical. But for my 14-year-old daughter, it is a total horror. I mean, it is a nightmare. I feel like I have ruined her life. And my mother as well. You know, she can't bear it. She's like, it's so unnecessary. The storyline is so good. Why have you put so much film Wilf in it, you know. But I feel...
0: Does she understand the genre?
21: I know. And also, I do feel like it's part of my character's journey. And I think, you know, closed-door sex, you lose a bit of who they are. Whereas, it, you know, and it's really romantic, aspirational sex. It's not horrible sex. It's the sex that I think we wish we were all having.
0: Yeah.
21: Maybe you are, I don't know.
0: Fantasy sex. Yeah. So, Tabitha, obviously before you started writing books, you did wrap up your fashion brand.
21: Yeah.
0: And that was undoubtedly really painful for you, I'm sure.
21: Yeah.
0: I mean, we've seen other really high-profile brands like The Vampire's Wife, like Samantha Cameron, Stefan Fold recently. What makes it so hard for independent fashion brands to thrive right now?
21: I just think financially it is the hardest business model in the world. You know, to refer to my husband again, he works in the city, and he said, I look at your business model, at the cash flows, and they are the most complicated thing I have ever seen, and all your money goes out up front. And you're flavour of the month one minute, and then the next minute you're not. And, you know, it's amazing to dress all these really famous people. But ultimately, people really want that product. They don't want the brand. So for a month, you think, oh my God, this is it. I am going to fly. You know, this is amazing. And you buy all this stock in, and you ramp up your PR, and then suddenly you crash back down again, and you've got stock, and you've got debts. And there is also just so much noise and content out there at the moment. And when I first began, you know, you'd get a piece in New Magazine or Sunday Times on a Sunday. You'd go
0: Times Magazine. Say it's
21: Times Magazine. Times Magazine. And you'd go and sit in your studio on a Sunday, and you'd wait for the phone to ring, and you'd sell out. And now you need to hit 7 bits of content. You know, you need a massive celebrity, you need a piece of press, you need influencers. And it's just a really complicated, different, hard business, I think. And I think that's why so many of us struggle. I mean, I have lost the most insurmountable amount of money over and over again. And every time I think, this is it. You know, when the lovely Princess of Wales wore my chevron top when the last book launched, and it all happened in like 6 weeks, and I turned around to my husband and I went, this could be it. This I might actually do it this time. But, you know, it's always a moment in time.
0: That sounds
21: and
0: like
21: I think
0: a roller
21: to maintain.
0: Coaster.
21: Yeah, it is. It's really tough. And so I do feel a kind of sense of relief about not doing it at the moment. And I love the idea of collaborating with other brands. I've collaborated with a couple at the moment, and I can lend them my creative direction. But to not have that responsibility and to be able to think I can just go and write some sex scenes and record a podcast is actually, it's really freeing.
0: So you're doing a podcast as well?
21: I am launching a podcast, yeah. Tabitha Talks Love. We've got a great lineup for the first season. So we're just going to talk to everyone about their love stories, because everybody has a love story and everybody loves to tell you their love story. You know, and I feel like it's created everybody's life, right? It's the tapestry, it's the web of where we're all at. And they're really fun stories. Some are quite sad, but, you know.
0: But everybody also needs that level of, I think, human connection right now, because it's an interesting thing. You know, I love that you say that there's no social media in the book, because it is very intrusive and it's quite disconnecting.
21: It is.
0: And actually, I mean, we're running out of time, but I wanted to ask you why you think that romance is, you know, is so popular right now, and it really is having, you know, I mean, you look at book talk and it's all romance.
21: Yes.
0: I mean, do you think part of it is that we all feel so disconnected?
21: Yes, and I think there is this desperate desire to escape into something lovely and happy and fun that takes us to a completely different world. And I just think it is so disconnected and horrible out there. And that's why I also think that the rural romp is having such a great time.
0: Mm.
21: Because actually so many people kind of want to go to the country, and they want to do something tangible, and they want to use their hands, and they want to create. Not in that way. I think it's a real moment for romance and getting out of the city.
0: Yeah. Now, you had a 2-book deal to start with.
21: I did.
0: Are there more books on the way?
21: I am writing my 3rd book, but I might have to self-publish. I don't know. We'll see. I don't know. Yes, I'm writing
0: my 3rd book. Collins are just upstairs.
21: I know they are. I'm knocking on the door. Oi! Yeah, I'm writing my 3rd book, and I'm really excited about it. And I think my books get better each time. I hope.
0: Excellent.
21: Yeah.
0: I can't wait to read.
21: Thanks,
0: Tabitha.
21: Jane.
0: And remind us what your podcast's called and when that's out.
21: Tabitha Talks Love, and it's launching next week.
0: Wonderful stuff. Thank you so much, Tabitha.
21: Thanks for having
0: me. That is Tabitha Webb, and her book, Playing the Field, is out now.
21: Yeah.
0: With another on the way.
21: Yes.

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1: Good afternoon, it's 3 o'clock and this is Jane Mulkerins on Times Radio. Thanks to Will, who just texted in to say you said that there's no smutty, dreamy meandering on the District Line. Will says, we've obviously never been on the Piccadilly Line. Thank you for that, Will. I'll be taking that one home tonight. Well, coming up, Wham's Andrew Ridgeley will be here talking about the band's visit to China, their antagonistic relationship with the press and why Wham wouldn't ever have reformed. But before all that, let's get around to the latest news with James Kitchen.
2: Thank you, Jane. Good afternoon. The FA says it fully supports UEFA's position on Gianni Infantino, arguing it's time for a full and robust review of FIFA's leadership. Earlier, UEFA announced it's lost confidence in the FIFA president after his plan to sell stakes in the World Cup collapsed last night. In a statement, the European governing body described the scheme as a shabby, backroom, opaque deal. The Sunday Times' sports editor, Nick Randall, says Infantino's position is now in doubt.
3: He's obviously a great kind of political operator. Mm. So, I mean, he will be fighting to rebuild trust. The way he has kind of run his time at FIFA is to just kind of build up support among the smaller nations. But if Europe, Asia and North America stick to their guns, then it's very hard to see how he can come back from this.
2: Spain says normality is returning after 60,000 migrants crossed into its territory of Ceuta in just 24 hours. The majority have now returned to Morocco. At least 86 people are believed to have died making the crossing, with multiple bodies recovered from the water. The Sunday Times' Europe editor, Peter Conradi, says the Spanish Prime Minister's been defending his pro-immigration attitude, which has come under fire following the incident.
4: The other European countries, led by Giorgia Meloni, jumped in and were very, very quick to blame him. And he, of course, retaliated, sort of put up a very, very angry statement criticising the selfish, polarising and unlawful reaction of all his neighbours. So quite a mess, really.
2: At least 9 people have been killed in an overnight Russian missile and drone attack on the Ukrainian capital Kyiv. The city's mayor reports 28 others were injured, including 4 children, as strikes damaged homes and sparked fires. President Volodymyr Zelensky is repeating his call for more US air defense systems. He says attacks that used to come weekly now happen almost every day. Labour's newly elected Greater Manchester mayor says she can't wait to get to work on Monday. Bev Craig beat Reform UK's Sian Astley in the second round to win the race to succeed Andy Burnham. She's called for an end to divisive politics that pits neighbour against neighbour. The new mayor's been out celebrating with supporters in Manchester.
5: We know where we've come from and we have a sense of pride that it doesn't matter how hard life gets. We know we roll our sleeves up, we muck in, we work together and we can build something better.
2: The mountaineer Nirmal Purja has died in an avalanche while leading an expedition in Pakistan. The former British Army and Royal Marines soldier was climbing Broad Peak, the world's 12th highest mountain. His company has confirmed the 43-year-old's death following search efforts. The Prince and Princess of Wales and their 3 children have joined spectators at the Commonwealth Games in Glasgow. William, Kate, Prince George, Princess Charlotte and Prince Louis were seen at the netball semi-finals on the penultimate day of the Games. They're expected to meet volunteers and athletes later and watch cycling in the velodrome. For a news bulletin, when you want it, search for the Times Radio News Briefing on the Times Radio app.
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1: Good afternoon and a very warm welcome. If you just joined us, you're listening to Times Radio with me, Jane Mulkerins, with you here until 4 o'clock this afternoon. And if you've been here with us since 1 o'clock, you are even more welcome. Coming up in this, the last hour of the show today, Evan Barker, a former star fundraiser for the Democrats, will reveal why she felt so disillusioned with the left, she voted for Trump. And Gerald Stratford, who rocketed to internet fame in lockdown with his giant veg, will join us to discuss his allotment and his new project to get more children involved in growing vegetables. And not that we need any excuse to play this.

0: Yes, my big guest today is the other half of Wham, Andrew Ridgeley. He'll be discussing the new film about the band's tour to China in 1985. They were the first Western pop act to go to the communist country, although several of you have been texting in today to say they weren't, that it was actually Jean-Michel Jarre. I don't know, is he Western pop? I don't know, we'll debate it later. Anyway, my notes always told me that they were the first Western pop act to play China, and certainly the reaction from the Chinese audiences in the film would let me know that they hadn't seen anything like that before. Anyway, if you've let a few careless whispers slip of late and you're maybe in need of a little bit of advice, our agony aunt today, Kate Taylor, will be here just before 4 o'clock to solve all of your dilemmas, big or small. So please do get in touch with your thoughts, your opinions, your dilemmas, your favourite Wham songs, or anything in between. You can text us on 87222, start your message with the word times, and you can WhatsApp us on 0333 003 2353. Now it's time for this.
1: Anger and brief sadness on road, followed by expression of surprise as knight meets queen. 9-6. It's Crossword Corner. Work it out.
0: Now, if you are a regular Times subscriber, you'll know that every Saturday you're in for a treat. 4 full pages of mind games in the Saturday review section. There are crosswords, Sudoku, Scrabble, and so much more, all available online with a Times subscription too. But here on a Saturday, we like to play our own radio version where you and I, separately but together, try and solve a weekly topical cryptic clue from the world-famous Times crossword team. Your clue is set by Times puzzle editor Mick Hodgkin. Oh, I haven't got the clue today, read by Mitch Hodgkin, so I'm just going to read it. Oh, here we go. I'm not as good at reading it as Mick is, but it is: one caught by cricketer after short, sharp sound makes compelling online content. It's 9 letters. That is one caught by cricketer after short, sharp sound makes compelling online content. That's 9 letters. If you think you know the answer, get in touch on WhatsApp. That's 0333 003 2353. And you can send me a text on 87222. Start your message with the word times. If you get it right, you'll win my respect and a shout out right here on the radio. But now at 1:07. Evan Barker was a lifelong Democrat operative from a working class family who brought in tens of millions of dollars for the Democrats and helped progressives get elected. But during the height of the 2024 election that would lead to the return of Donald Trump, Evan made a 5-minute video confessing that she would never vote for Kamala Harris.
2: When I first got into politics, I thought that Democrats were the party of the people. And at the DNC this week, I felt like I was in a building with the most elite and out-of-touch people in the entire world. It very much felt like, let's just have a huge party and forget all of our problems because the vibes are brat.
0: Well, Evan posted the video on TikTok to her 60 followers and went to bed. By the time she woke up, her confessional had been watched by millions. She's now written about her disillusionment with the Democratic Party in a new book called Nothing Left. And I'm delighted to say that Evan joins me now. Good afternoon from here. Good morning where you are, Evan.
2: Hi, thank you so much for having me.
0: Thank you so much for being here, Evan, and congratulations on the book. It is fascinating. Let's start with how you got into politics in the first place. What made you decide to get involved with the Democrats at a pretty young age, I have to say?
2: Yeah, I was pretty young. So I'm originally from the heartland of America that's right in the center. I'm from the Kansas-Missouri area. And I grew up in a mostly union Democratic family. My uncles, my grandfather was union construction workers, bricklayers, carpenters. And so I just kind of grew up in union halls and always supporting Democrats. And on top of that, I was born with a rare genetic lung disease similar to cystic fibrosis called primary ciliary dyskinesia. And, you know, as a child in America, before Obama was president, you could be denied health insurance. And I know that's probably not something that you guys are used to over there, but it was a pretty brutal reality for people in America who, you know, just couldn't afford healthcare and could just straight up be denied insurance because of being sick or having something wrong with them. And so, you know, as a child, my mom sometimes struggled to hold down jobs. And so she wasn't able to always get me health insurance through her job, which is how most people in America actually still get their health insurance. And so, you know, I was faced with the reality of being a child and seeing how my medical bills, you know, almost bankrupted my parents and delayed medical care and medical treatment. There were times where I had to, you know, delay surgeries because I didn't have insurance, you know, at that time. And when Barack Obama came around, he promised people like me health insurance. Mm. And so I found it so inspiring that when I was only 17, I would go to his campaign office every day in Kansas City, where I'm from, and I would work for him and I would tell other young people my story. And, you know, the first lady actually at one point ended up mentioning me in one of her speeches because my story was so powerful. And so, oh, sorry, go ahead.
0: No. I was going to say, so you worked, I know you worked for campaigns during high school and during college. And after you graduated, you got your first proper job in 2015, obviously a year out from the general election in 2016. Can I just ask you before we talk about what happened after that, Evan?
2: Yeah.
0: When you were working, you know, just as a volunteer in high school and college and then in your first real job, how many other people from backgrounds like yours did you meet in the Democratic Party?
2: So back then, it was a lot of people actually like me, and that's something that I write about in my book, Nothing Left. You know, the Democrats had more union support back then. You know, it was very common to see working class white people, you know, alongside middle-aged church-going black women. You know, it was kind of like a colorblind mission to elect President Obama. And so, you know, back then, it was a lot more common, I think. You know, moving into 2018 and the 2020 years, it was very uncommon. I kind of saw the culture inside of the party switch. I call myself a rare bird, actually, in Democratic politics today. I noticed that many of the people that I worked with, they came from very affluent families. They were often the children of donors. Their parents were professors or NGO leaders. And so, you know, I sort of saw this cultural disconnection from the inside in the Democratic Party that kind of gave me a unique perspective because, you know, I would go home and I would talk to my family members who were kind of becoming disillusioned with the Democrats and starting to move to the right, while also talking to my coworkers who just like couldn't really understand why they were doing that. And in some ways, they didn't really care, like if they lost them.
0: Mm. You write in the book, Evan, that the day after Donald Trump won in 2016, I lay in bed, sick to my stomach, racked with nausea and fear over what would come next. I had visions of him repealing Obamacare, leaving me with no health insurance. And yet, you did vote for Trump in the very next election, and you said you were euphoric when he won. That's a pretty rapid and dramatic journey. How did you come to that decision? And, you know, for people in the UK who maybe haven't, lived alongside people making this sort of turn, is this a more usual trajectory than people here might think?
2: I think it probably is. And it wasn't the very next election.
0: It was 2024. Sorry.
2: Yeah. It was two elections away. But I think it was, you know, for here in America, it was just seeing the culture shift so much. You know, I think the final straw for me was I was standing on the lawn of a major Democratic donor's house at a fundraiser, and they were laying out their strategy for the midterms in 2022. And they said that there was no point in trying to win over people like my family anymore. And I think part of what happened with the realignment in the United States is that the Democrats kind of ignored issues of immigration. That was a huge one. You know, it didn't necessarily impact the coastal, more affluent areas where a lot of the Democratic base is in America, but it really did hurt working class people in the middle of the country, especially union workers, construction workers who would end up losing jobs to undocumented labor. And so that was a big part of the shift. The other part was that, you know, so many jobs here in the United States were outsourced, especially in communities like where I come from. And Democrats used to be against free trade. They used to, you know, say that they stood for making things in America. And Donald Trump kind of came along and took that issue away from them. And they sort of seated on that issue and gave it to the Republican Party. And so I think that that also added to my disillusionment. And it was also seeing the Democrats, instead of focusing on bread and butter issues like healthcare and bringing jobs back to the U.S., and, you know, ignoring issues like immigration, they pivoted to these more like, I would say, kind of like luxury beliefs, like things that are more paid attention to by higher educated, more affluent people, like, you know, constantly virtue signaling over the environment, or kind of like making abortion like the number one issue, or like these, you know, like racial and gender politics as well, kind of like played into it.
0: We call them the metropolitan elites here, Evan. Yeah.
2: That's a good word. I like that. I might use that.
0: You're very welcome to it, Evan. You write interestingly about the George Floyd summer of 2020 and the rise of Black Lives Matter. How did that affect Democratic politics and the direction of the party as you saw it?
2: Oh my gosh, it was a lightning rod. It changed everything. And at the same time, that summer, it was kind of crazy. I started working for a criminal justice reform PAC. It became one of my new clients. So I was helping this PAC try to oust district attorneys in the United States, all across the US, and replace them with progressive ones that wanted to end policing and wanted to abolish prisons and all of this sort of stuff. But I think, you know, the summer of George Floyd, that it, of course, I think it ignited something across the entire world. I mean, at that time, I thought that by electing progressive DAs that I was doing what I could to help. You know, I saw that video and I was horrified by it. I hated it. It also made me sick to my stomach for days. You know, but later, after living in San Francisco, I talk about later in my book, moving to San Francisco, and living in a city that actually enacted some of those policies, I realized actually what harm that movement had done and how it was actually hurting the very minorities, the very people that they claimed that it would be protecting. It was actually destroying their neighborhoods. And so that was a part of my disillusionment and my disconnection as well.
0: There are some natural comparisons, I think, to be made, Evan, with J.D. Vance, given your upbringing and your reflections on the disparities between working class America, political establishment, and obviously his book, his first book, Hillbilly Elegy. Would you vote for J.D. Vance in 2028?
2: To be determined. I have to see how everything goes. At this point, I view myself as an independent. I have to see who the Democrats put forward. I do have a soft spot for J.D. Vance. Maybe it has something to do with our upbringing. You know, I would definitely be open to it.
0: I think, can you just explain your soft spot? Because I think in the UK, certainly, he is painted as a slightly divisive character quite a lot of the time.
2: It's funny because I hear this from the media a lot in the United States too, but if you actually talk to people where I'm from, they love JD. They probably like JD more than Trump, to be honest with you at this point. So, you know, he might not be the media elite's pick for 2028. I think that Marco Rubio, I see a lot of people pushing him and stuff online and in the press, but if you just talk to regular people in America, we like JD, you know? I mean, he understands the struggle of the American forgotten people. You know, he comes from a family very similar to mine. His grandparents were also Union Democrats. And so he's a kind of a unique Republican that understands the importance of unions and understands the importance of bringing jobs back to the United States. And he also, you know, has, you know, he's more of an anti-war Republican, I think. And so, you know, all of those things are very popular with the American working class.
0: Yeah. Do the Democrats need to embrace a more populist agenda, or at least a more populist tone, a more populist candidate, if they want to turn things around, do you think?
2: They do. But I think their version of that right now is someone like AOC or Zohran Mamdani. And the problem with them is that while they are left-leaning economic populists, they also have all of this other stuff that they bring with them, like championing defund the police and abolishing ICE and open borders and identity politics and all these other things that are totally loathed by the American working class. So it's like a real barrier. And I actually think that they are sort of driving a deeper wedge with the Democratic Party and just like regular people from the heartland. So I don't think that they're the right answer, but I think some sort of like populist moderate would be the direction that I would like to see the Democratic Party go in. I don't know if they can do that. I don't know if they really have that person right now.
0: Were you worried, Evan, about burning bridges in Washington with your revelations in this book?
2: I certainly was. I mean, I was nervous, but I actually have heard from some people that I used to work for, and they wished me well, and they didn't feel like I burned bridges. They felt like I was actually very fair, and yeah, just very fair in what I wrote. So I tried to do it with care.
0: Well, we've had some responses on the text, Evan, to say it's really nice to hear the other side, and you're an outstanding guest, and they are currently reassessing their views. So I think that speaks to your articulacy and how well you put across your experience and your arguments. And it is a fascinating book, Evan. I would urge everybody to read it to get a little bit of insight into a little bit of the American political system that perhaps, you know, isn't talked about quite so openly. Thank you so much for your time this afternoon, and congratulations.

0: Animal Farm in a new animated film, and he'll be here to tell me all about it.
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2: I believe those who are curious see the world differently. At Viking, we have always been curious and quite a bit different. 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First on the great rivers, then on all five oceans, now on all seven continents. We are One Viking, exploring the world in comfort.
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5: Good afternoon. It is 22 minutes past 3 here on Times Radio, and you're listening to Jane Mulkerins. Now, when septuagenarian Gerald Stratford started posting about the vegetables he had planted in his garden, the idea that one day he would collaborate with Gucci was very far from his mind. But the internet is a strange and sometimes wonderful place, and as lockdowns took over everyone's lives in 2020, a picture of Gerald posing proudly with some potatoes shot to viral fame. Well, since then, he's become one of Britain's most loved social media personalities. And Gerald is now working with the Natural History Museum and the food subscription service HelloFresh to try to encourage more children to get into gardening. And I am delighted to say Gerald joins me now. Good afternoon, Gerald.
6: Good afternoon, Jane.
5: How are you, Gerald?
6: I'm fine.
5: And how are you?
6: Especially today. It's a little bit cooler.
5: Is it a little bit cooler where you are? How have you been coping gardening in this weather, Gerald?
6: Just the same as when it's freezing. We just have to get on with it.
5: I like your attitude. Gerald, tell us a story of how you first became known as Britain's favourite gardening granddad.
6: Oh, that started at the beginning of 2020. At the end of February, I was thinking I'd like to get into gardening. And I spoke to a friend up north who mentioned Twitter, now X. And I'd never done anything on social media at all. So I thought about it, and then I didn't know how to. So my nephew got me onto Twitter, and I posted one or two photographs and stories about gardening and gardening only. And between February and May the 16th, I got up to 96 followers. And I was quite chuffed with that.
5: It's not bad.
6: And on May the 16th, I had a bucket of potatoes ready to harvest in the greenhouse. So I gave the phone to Elizabeth, my partner, and said, let's do a couple photographs. So, and that's what we done. And I put them on Twitter with a caption, my first early rocket. I'm well pleased. Rocket is the variety of potato, by the way. And the phone started pinging, ping, ping, ping, ping. And I didn't know what was happening. So I didn't know how to silenced the phone then, so I hid it in the bedroom. And a few hours later, just before tea on Saturday, I went into the bedroom to get the phone, and it was still pinging. So I thought, well, I've got to do something. So I phoned my nephew. He would know. And that's what I did. And he come back a few minutes later and said, you've gone viral with your spuds, Gerald. And I'd gone from 96 up to about 9,000 followers in such a short time. And it's been a juggernaut ride since. It's just took off.
5: Do you feel pressure, Gerald, to post regularly about your crops?
6: At the beginning, yes. But, you know, I'm 77. You soon learn to handle things.

0: things. Pressure in life is just pressure. It's there. And so it didn't take me long to start really enjoying it. And I'm still enjoying it now.
1: I'm very glad to hear it. And now you're putting your fame to some very good use, Jared. Tell us about the work you're going to be doing with the Natural History Museum and HelloFresh and kids.
0: I'm a good talker. I talk and talk and talk. When I'm at the allotment or around the village, people like to talk to me about vegetables and gardening. And so talking with young children and getting children involved in food and where their food comes from is just so nice. So I jumped at the chance.
1: I mean, growing is becoming more popular amongst young people, but I read that one in five children, Gerald, believe that fruit and vegetables just appear in shops. What are some of the ways that we can bring back a better awareness of where our food comes from with those kids?
0: I've worked out, you know, when I was a child, it was so easy. I followed my dad. Mm. Dad was a gardener. What dad done, I done. And then sort of about 40 years ago, in say the mid 80s, that started to wane because the supermarket was coming along and all of a sudden people didn't have to grow. They could buy whatever. And I think this is where the problem arises, through people enjoying their garden for all other reasons other than growing vegetables. And it is hard, but what I bang on about a lot is, you know, children will do what parents do. They watch and they copy. And if mum and dad start showing an interest in growing a radish or some tomatoes or even getting a greenhouse, the young ones will gradually get involved also.
1: Wise words, Gerald, absolutely. Now, Gerald, you've also, not only are you a social media star, but you've become a bit of a fashion icon as well. You've worked with Gucci and Alexander McQueen and Burberry. Tell us about how you got into fashion and what do you wear on the allotment now, Gerald?
0: I just love clothes. I was brought up in the 60s. Mini skirts, Rolling Stones, the Beatles, and my first job was in the centre of Oxford City, and it was a hub of fashion. And you know, my first wage packet in 1963 was spent on a Beatles suit and Cuban heel shoes to wear at the dance on a Saturday night, and it stayed with me. You know, and I think if you dress smart, you feel good, you work good. You know, and I even do that in my garden or up the allotment. I always want to wear nice clothes.
1: Well, might I say you look very, very smart today, Gerald. That is a very fetching shirt you're wearing. I'm so sorry to say we're going to have to leave it there, Gerald, because I've got to get to the news. But you're an absolute joy to speak to. And there's an awful lot of love coming on the text from you, Gerald. People saying what a wonderful antidote you are to modern life. And I couldn't agree more. Gerald, sterling work that you're doing with the young people, and keep doing the work on X as well. It's an absolute treat to have you. That was gardener and online influencer Gerald Stratford. Coming up, my big guest today is Andrew Ridgely. He'll be speaking about Wham's infamous tour of communist China in the 1980s. And here's your cryptic crossword clue once more. Once caught by cricketer after short, sharp sound makes compelling online content. That's nine letters. One caught by cricketer after short, sharp sound makes compelling online content. For all that, it's the news with James Kitchen.
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3: Thank you, Jane. Good afternoon. The FA says it fully supports the decision by UEFA to declare a loss of confidence and trust in the FIFA president Gianni Infantino. European football's governing bodies called a plan to sell stakes in the World Cup, which has now been scrapped, a shabby backroom deal. Authorities in Ceuta say 86 people have now died following an influx of Moroccan migrants into the Spanish territory. According to the Spanish government, 60,000 people have now been returned and the situation is returning to normal. EU leaders have called for a unified response to mass crossings. Dr. Omer Schatz is from a legal hub which challenges EU migration policies.
4: Every person has a right to leave any country for any reason, and every person has a right to enter in any country for the purpose of seeking asylum. And once they are there in Ceuta, you have to provide them the food and the water. And there is also a duty to investigate what happened to people who drowned.
3: At least 9 people have been killed in an overnight Russian missile and drone attack on the Ukrainian capital, Kyiv. The city's mayor reports 28 others were injured, including 4 children. The Prime Minister says Bev Craig will bring intelligence, compassion and determination to the role of Greater Manchester Mayor. She won the race to succeed Andy Burnham, beating the Reform UK candidate in the second round of counting. For a news bulletin, when you want it, search for the Times Radio News Briefing on any podcast platform.
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1: Good afternoon, 26 minutes to 4 here on Times Radio. Now, in 1985, Wham! Became the first pop act to visit the People's Republic of China. Less than 10 years after the death of Chairman Mao and 5 years before the massacre at Tiananmen Square, the tour came at a moment of rare receptivity to Western culture and ideas. And now, 40 years later, the original footage of this historic tour is being shown for the first time.
10: Wham's timing was exquisite.
11: There was a hunger in China for connection with the West.
12: Their eyes were open, their hearts were humming.
13: My eyes were on George Michael. He's so sexy.
14: Had George met those for whom Wham was a life-changing moment, he would have been profoundly moved.
1: Well, earlier on, I was lucky enough to speak to one half of Wham, Andrew Ridgely, and I asked him why, in the documentary, he'd referred to the trip to China as cynical.
15: Really, I should have said calculated. Cynical is a bit strong, I think. But certainly it was a calculated, strategic decision based upon the fact that we wanted to elevate our profile in the States to a level which would enable us to tour the stadiums, to become a household name. And such was the fascination, the US fascination with China at that point in time. China was really just opening up economically and to a lesser extent culturally, that it was a pretty, it was risky. And when the idea was proposed to George and I by Simon Napier Bell, our manager, I thought it was a lunatic idea, to be honest. But it was that or nout, because George, he had undiagnosed polyps on his vocal cords at that point in time. His voice had broken down on the Club Fantastic tour, and he wasn't going to risk that. And in order to consolidate our success in the States, we'd have had to, ordinarily, we'd have toured an arena tour, which had been, you know, anything from 30 to 90 dates. So he wasn't going to do that. So Simon, you know, is a very clever man and had big ideas. He conceived that. And, you know, ultimately it worked, much against my expectations.
1: I didn't realise until I'd read a little bit of background as well that Simon was essentially competing with Queen, who also wanted to be the first band in China, and managed to win by essentially sending propaganda, anti-Queen propaganda, to China in advance of your trip.
15: That wouldn't surprise me. I know that, Queen were... And I think not just Queen, I think Elton as well, perhaps, was looking at going over there, but I didn't realise... Simon wouldn't be, subterfuge would definitely be a part of his armoury.
1: So you were very aware, you and George, that it was a strategic trip. Were you also aware of how, what it meant symbolically, particularly to young Chinese people?
15: No, not at that point in time. I think that's really only something that I've understood fully as a consequence of making this film. And having gone back there last year to film in China, to actually hear firsthand the testimonies of those whose lives were, as I say, shaped by Wham's performances, who took decisions based upon the exposure to Wham and Wham's music, took decisions that altered the course of their life. And, you know, in the case of Sui Zhan, you know, he's become the biggest rock star in China. DJ Paul is one of the biggest music moguls over there. And it was that moment that defined the rest of their lives. So that's very moving and humbling, is the best way I can describe it, experience to meet those people and to know that Wham had that effect.
1: I mean, you were 22, George was 21. How much did you know about China and the situation there and people's lives there before you embarked on this?
15: Well, you know, we knew communist China insofar as, when I say we knew communist China, we knew it would be very different. We knew our history wasn't fantastic, but, you know, China had gone through the Cultural Revolution. And it was a difficult place for those people who were living there, that's for sure. We had an idea of what to expect.
1: Did you know how devoid it was of popular culture?
15: No, I don't think we did. I don't think we realised that Western pop music really... Guangzhou was different because of its proximity to Hong Kong and because they got Hong Kong radio. But Beijing was entirely different, and very few had actually, I think, heard Western pop music. There's a scene in the film which is brilliant, which is people listening to Wake Me Up and hearing, and it's Western pop music for the very first time. And some of the looks are brilliant.
1: Yeah, amusement. When they're in the shop listening on the cassette player to a tape of Wake Me Up, it's extraordinary.
15: Yeah, it is.
1: But also, I mean, there's amazing shots of people's physical reactions to your performance as well, particularly in Beijing. I mean, they were told to stay in their seats by the police because the police were so worried about their response to your music for the first time, and they were worried they couldn't keep order. What was it like to actually play to that audience who were being, you know, pulled out by police, told to stay in their seats?
15: Well, we understood it wasn't going to be a show of the like that we were used to. We knew that the reception would be muted, but our support act was a breakdancer, and he had gone into the audience, which I think wasn't planned. Certainly we didn't know that was going to be part of his show. And I don't think the authorities, I think that put the wind up the authorities. So in the break between him and us going on, that yes, you're right, they asked the audience to remain in their seats, to be still. And there were one or two who were hoiked out as a consequence of over-exuberance. We didn't see any of that because we're in front of the lights and you can't see the audience. So, but as the show went on, I think they realised they weren't going to have a riot, and so therefore they eased off a little bit because there is footage and of... Yeah, and there's some great moments of sheer wonder. There's one scene where there's a young child on someone's lap and they're just looking agog, and it's an incredible, it's very powerful to know that you are producing that effect in someone, especially a young child, you know. So quite very touching and testament to, you know, the power and the emotional strength of music in general.
1: And particularly in a place like China, which, you know, was going about to go through massive changes, I think I found it really moving to hear people saying about Wham being like a window and opening their minds. And they suddenly understood their own appetite for freedom.
15: Yeah, to have illustrated to you a different universe must have been an incredible moment for those people. Mm. And certainly, you know, as a consequence of the performances, there were some whose lives were shaped by decisions made as a consequence of seeing Wham's performances. So that's only something that we understood nothing of the legacy prior, because there had been not a peep out of China, and we knew nothing, you know, since 1985. When we left, it was like leaving the Mary Celeste, you know, nothing, heard nothing again. So, yes, it was revealing and rewarding to go back there and to hear the legacy, you know, from the people who are the living legacy.
1: Yeah. Your relationship with the press pack on tour with you is shown as also being quite fractious. Was it always that antagonistic for you?
15: It became that way, yeah. Partly because of the way I responded. Partly because I think the press, I'm not sure they liked us very much. I'm not sure that we played the game the way that they may have wished. But it was, as I said, it was a Faustian pact. You know, we needed them to be there. They needed to cover us being there. Wham was big news. And so, you know, we made for uncomfortable bedfellows. The evolution of Wham's relationship with the press, you know, it started off fairly well. And then the music press turned against us because when they discovered that we weren't, you know, leading hordes of youngsters through the streets in revolution, and we were, you know, a consummate pop act, if you like, they felt rather let down. And also they were disparaging about the music. And of course, George took that very personally, because as a songwriter and a producer and arranger and musician, they're extremely competent records. And, you know, lots of people knew that. But there were elements of the music press that weren't prepared to recognise that. So there was a bit of friction there, and there was a bit of kickback from us as a consequence. And that, I think, that spilled over into our relationship with the tabloids, not least because we felt our private lives were our own affairs. I hadn't grown up in a family that had any notion of celebrity. We just weren't interested in that whatsoever. And our success begat celebrity, but it wasn't what we were in it for. And it was unwelcome. That was part of the antagonistic relationship.
1: With that celebrity that came with Wham pretty quickly, was there some sense of relief for you when in 1986... George's solo career took off and you decided to kind of end the band?
15: Well, we made that decision 18 months or more in advance. I mean, George asked me if he could release Careless Whisper as a solo record in early 84. And so, you know, we knew that his songwriting was developing in a way, and also that he would develop as an artist that had to step beyond Wham in order to be able to fulfill his artistic destiny, that, you know, the songwriter and the artist that George Michael would become, the constraints imposed by Wham simply wouldn't allow him to develop in the way he would. So we knew that early on. So
1: even in China, you knew it was going to come to an end.
15: Yeah. But, you know, neither of us were going to bring Wham to a close until we'd done the job and achieved our aim of making Wham the biggest pop band, you know, that we possibly could.
1: So even though you didn't want it for the long term, you were still very ambitious for the band.
15: Yeah, Yeah, yeah, absolutely. You know, it was really important for George and I to make Wham the preeminent pop band of its age. That ambition developed. It wasn't our ambition necessarily. You know, when we were in a school band, we, you know, a record deal was the, that was it. That was the holy grail. You know, record deal. Then it was a hit record. Then it was a number. So those ambitions, they grow. And so we weren't going to draw a line under Wham until we'd achieved what we wanted to achieve. We achieved those things far quicker, I think, than we'd imagined we might. So, yes, so when we stepped off stage on June 28th, 1986, yes, there was relief that I wasn't going to have to endure that sort of press scrutiny on a daily basis, even though I had brought something upon myself. And it didn't effectively end there either. But nevertheless, it was a relief.
1: Did you miss it, though, once it was gone? Not the scrutiny, the band?
15: Yes, not in the immediate aftermath, actually, but you know, I went on stage with Yogg several times after we you know, brought Wham to a close. But yeah, there was always the odd moment where you think, yeah, how fab it would be to perform again, because that's what you form a band to do. You form a band to write songs and play them, and so that's the nub of it. And as I say in the film, everything else is just white noise. So, yeah, there have been times watching the film, you know, but there's no Wham without George Michael. So there's never a prospect. You know, we discussed it, you know, we would never reform Wham, because Wham was a moment in time. Wham was about our youth. It was about the vibrancy and vitality of youth. It was, Wham doesn't age. You know, we did. But Wham doesn't.
1: So if George was still alive today, you wouldn't be doing an Oasis and reforming for four sellout nights.
15: Yeah, no, it'd be tempting, but no, I don't think we would. No.
1: With
15: you,
1: George,
15: can't really, you know, 63 years old doing Young Guns or Bad Boys.
1: Have you seen the Rolling Stones? That was Andrew Ridgeley, and the brilliant, hilarious and heartwarming Wham! 10 Days in China is in cinemas now and on the BBC later this summer. Well, coming up, Dear Deirdre, Agony Aunt, Aunt Kate Taylor will be here to help me solve all of your relationship woes. Plus, it is your last chance to solve this week's cryptic crossword clue. Here it is one last time. One caught by cricketer after short, sharp sound makes compelling online content. That's nine letters, and the answer is coming up in just a moment. This is Jane Mulkerins on Times Radio.
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1: Good afternoon. It is 10 minutes to 4 here on Times Radio, and it's time for your cryptic crossword solution. Here was your clue again. One caught by cricketer after short, sharp sound. I'll try that again. I'm doing all the shush and all the shush. One caught by cricketer after short, sharp sound makes compelling online content. That was nine letters. And the answer is?
19: The answer is clickbait. In the wordplay, one gives you I, which is caught by or goes inside bat, indicated by cricketer. For wordplay purposes, we don't care that it's not the batter who should be doing the catching. This bait then goes after click, which is a short, sharp sound. The definition at the end is compelling online content. And the story is the clicky punting scandal. A video went viral of a fielder clicking his fingers to trick the umpire into thinking the batter had edged the ball and giving him out when it was caught. Go on, you clicked to watch, didn't you?
1: Congratulations to all of those who got it right in spite of my pronunciations. Jamie in Gloucestershire, who was first, Hilary Quist, Stephen Kensal Green, Kate Joel in London, Leslie in East Lothian, Richard in Sheringham, Sook, and many more of you. Well done to you all. Now, from relationship dramas to what to watch on telly tonight, my agony aunt or uncle is here for you to help solve whatever is causing you grief. Because we know that a problem shared is a problem halved. And today I'm delighted to say our agony aunt is the relationship expert, Kate Taylor. Good afternoon, Kate.
20: Hiya.
1: How are you?
20: Yeah, good. Really excited to be here. Can I just say, though, I do work on the Dear Deirdre team, but the Dear Deirdre agony aunt is our incredible Sally Land.
1: No problem. Absolutely. We will correct that. You are adjacent. You are Dear Deirdre adjacent.
20: I do the social media, but also I do all my own thing over on Instagram. So love Kate Taylor, but I specialise in like dating relationships advice.
1: Well, we are very glad to hear it because we have got some dilemmas for you today, Kate. So let's dig in. Kate, the first one we want to talk about is more platonic than dating relationships, but it's about how to deal with a friendship breakup. A listener's got in touch to say she's been drifting apart from one of her closest friends for some time, just seeing her less and less, and we haven't properly addressed it. I don't know if we naturally drifted apart. I do want to see her, but something always gets in the way, mostly our kids, she says. I realise that maybe I should have made more of an effort, but she also hasn't made much effort either. And I don't want to be the only one doing the work, as it's exhausting on top of the work of being a mum and just generally life. I feel like this is probably quite a common problem, isn't it, Kate? And it's a difficult one to tackle because there is a bit of a lack of effort on both sides. How would you advise our listener to start rebuilding that without feeling like she's the one putting in all the effort?
20: When it comes to friendships, I really think it pays off to play the long game, especially with female friendships, and your kids can kind of come in the middle, because there is nothing more worthwhile to you when you get into your 40s and 50s and beyond as someone who's known you that whole time and has watched you go through anything. So I would honestly say, if you've both got kids and they're a similar age, couldn't you just like use the kids to bring you back together? Could you have play dates? Could you help each other out with the kids? Could you start like a babysitting circle and almost use the thing that could threaten to split you up as the thing that kind of keeps you together? And but I think it's quite easy when you're going through those what they call the fish finger years, when your kids are young,
1: yeah,
20: it does feel that everything you're doing is for someone else's benefit, and then you can kind of look at your friendships and think, well, I'm the only one here as well, like why is it always me? But honestly, I would say if you can, just stick it out and think beyond that, because when you're then navigating, like going back to work, careers, if anything big happens in your relationship, those old female friends that you've known forever, they're the ones that can really keep you going. And you get back later on everything that you invest now, I promise.
1: And the fish finger years will come to an end eventually.
20: Yes, and then you'll never see them. They'll be up in their room. It'll be the pizza years.
1: Yeah, the pizza years. Now, Kate, this is an interesting one. My friend has set me up with one of her boyfriend's dearest friends. We went on a couple of dates and I want to like him. He's nice, he's got a good job, he's not unattractive, but sadly I felt no spark. Should I give it another go and see if something develops for the sake of my friends, or should I cut things off before feelings start to get involved? And if I do break it off, how can I ensure it's not too awkward in group settings going forward?
20: That I want to like him. How many times have all of us said at one point, I want to like them, it would just make everything so much easier. Before I made any decisions on that, I would honestly talk to my friend and say to them, why do you think this is a good match? Like, am I missing something here? Because sometimes we can all get into a pattern of dating the same person on repeat over and over again. And if you're single, so other people are setting you up, it might be that your type isn't actually working for you. So before I did anything big, I would say, why do you think it would be good? What do you think this kind of person could bring to me as a relationship? Is it just that you want the four of us to hang out and have like fun dates all together, or what am I missing something? And if it's literally just, I just thought it'd be fun. And like my boyfriend said that poor Brian's been single now for 5 years and I thought I was doing him a favour. Then I would just say to this Brian, you're so lovely, but I'm not feeling a spark between us. But I would really like us to hang out all together because I think that personality wise, we get on really well. But you always have to couch it in feelings. Mm. You can't ever say like a logical, logistical reason, because then if Brian was like really interested, he would sort of try and talk you out of that or solve all these problems, and then you would have to say, look, I just don't fancy you.
1: Andrew's texted Sorry. In Kate to say just let it go. Aisha Hazarika is in the studio as well, and what do you think about setups with people who friends think you should go on a date with?
0: I think it depends what their financial prospects are, really, to be absolutely honest. How much property they are. I mean, I think that's the main thing. I've got a very different view. Look, whenever I go to a wedding and the bride makes a speech, she always starts off by going, do you know, we were set up by friends and I just did not fancy him at the beginning. Mm. But so sometimes, look, just lower your sights, girls. It's really tough out there, basically. That's all I'm saying.
1: Kate, can I ask? Because I mean, this is possibly why I'm still single, but if I don't fancy someone when I meet them immediately, it's highly unlikely I'm going to fancy them further along the line.
0: But could they be a grower?
1: I've never had a grower. are they growers, Kate?
20: Yes, completely. Completely, there are growers. And sometimes the ones that really spark all those feelings of butterflies, sometimes it's not butterflies, it's like anxiety.
1: Oh, yeah.
20: It's a pattern repeating.
0: Panic attack.
20: We've been dumped by this man before. We know what this is going to... But he's 6'4". You know, this one.
0: He works in finance.
1: Yeah. I'm just addicted to the insecurity, obviously.
20: I always found that the friend... The men that my friends tried to set me up, I always found it quite insulting because they never brought me, you know, 6'4", property portfolio, funny, dark hair, blue eyes. It was always some, and you know, hear me out, Kate, hear me out, but like, I'll put him on my lap so you can see him. It was almost like,
1: all
20: why
1: right,
20: did you think?
1: Time for one really, really quick one in 30 seconds, Kate. It's a good one. I'm going on holiday with my husband and 3 sons. Oh, it sounds terrible. They're all bringing their girlfriends who don't really know each other. How should I manage the unknown dynamics, and how can I make sure they all have a fabulous time? In 20 seconds, how are you going to manage three sons' girlfriends?
20: Right, there's a fun way that I would do, but I'm not recommending it. But what I would probably end up doing is lots of alcohol, truth or dare. Get everything.
0: I was just going to say a job lot of whispering angel.
1: Yeah, throw it to the floor.
20: More sensibly, let everyone do their own thing, but have a few anchor activities like a big dinner maybe on the first night, some kind of group event a couple of days later, and let them hang out and have fun. Because if it's all going to work out long term, they're going to have to get together on their own.
1: Thank you, Kate. Yeah. That is wonderful. Wonderful advice. That's Kate Taylor, our Agony Aunt for today. Thanks to my production team, Kia, Joseph and James pushing the buttons. Ryan Tubridy's here tomorrow at 1. It's Aisha Hazarika next.
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0: Thank you, Jane. It's just gone 4:00. You're listening to Aisha Hazarika. This is Times Radio Weekend Drive. On the show today, can FIFA ever recover from this disastrous idea of selling off stakes in the World Cup? We'll talk to a former FIFA vice president, and we'll go to Soweto to get the latest there after tens of thousands of migrants crossed over from Morocco. We'll also get the latest from Kyiv after a deadly overnight attack on the city. We'll be having our business catch-up as well. Lots of business news for you and some light relief with our comedy panel. And after 6, we're going to dig back into the story about European migration, and we'll end things off with our political panel, Poppy Coburn and Steve Richards. But first, let's now catch up with James Kitchen for all the latest news.
3: Thank you, Aisha. Good afternoon. The FA says it fully supports UEFA's position on Gianni Infantino, arguing it's time for a full and robust review of FIFA's leadership. Earlier, UEFA announced it's lost confidence in the FIFA president after his plan to sell stakes in the World Cup collapsed last night. In a statement, the European governing body described the scheme as a shabby, backroom, opaque deal. Ramon Calderon is former president of Real Madrid and director of the FIFA World Club Cup Committee. Speaking to Times Radio, he defended Infantino's record.
4: He's devoted most of his life to football, and I think he improved in many senses when he's been at the helm of FIFA. Remember that he came after the Blatter scandal in 2015, when there was a mess with the finances. He managed to clean up everything. He strengthened the compliance procedures.
3: Spain says normality is returning after 60,000 migrants crossed into its territory of Ceuta in just 24 hours. The majority have now returned to Morocco. At least 86 people are believed to have died making the crossing, with multiple bodies recovered from the water. The Sunday Times' Europe editor, Peter Conradi, says the Spanish Prime Minister's been defending his pro-immigration attitude, which has come under fire following the incident.
21: The other European countries, led by Giorgia Meloni, jumped in and were very, very quick to blame him. And he, of course, retaliated, sort of put up a very, very angry statement criticising the selfish, polarising and unlawful reaction of all his neighbours. So quite a mess, really.
3: Labour's newly elected Greater Manchester Mayor says she can't wait to get to work on Monday. Bev Craig beat Reform UK's Cyan Astley in the second round to win the race to succeed Andy Burnham. She's called for an end to divisive politics that pits neighbour against neighbour. The Times' Northern editor David Collins says Labour will be relieved by the outcome.
22: I think they'd see this as a validation of Andy Burnham's 9 years as mayor. You know, if people didn't want continuity, Bev is the continuity candidate. She will keep in place the B network. She'll keep in place all of Andy's plans for Greater Manchester on skills and the MBAC and everything else. They will see that as a validation. Andy Burnham will see that as a validation.
3: The mountaineer and former UK Special Forces soldier Nirmal Purja is among those to have been killed in an avalanche. He was leading a team on the 8,000-metre Broad Peak in northern Pakistan. The Nepal-born climber was known for scaling the world's 14 highest peaks in just over 6 months in 2019. The Prince and Princess of Wales and their three children have joined spectators at the Commonwealth Games in Glasgow. William, Kate, Prince George, Princess Charlotte and Prince Louis were seen at the netball semi-finals on the penultimate day of the Games. They're expected to meet volunteers and athletes later and watch cycling in the velodrome. For a news bulletin, when you want it, search for the Times Radio News Briefing on the Times Radio app.
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0: Good afternoon and welcome to Weekend Drive this Saturday afternoon, August the 1st. Are you feeling like you're in the holiday mode? I'm kind of in the holiday. This is my penultimate show before I have a wee break over the summer holidays. But the news cycle is definitely not snoozing. There's lots for us to get through over the next 3 hours. We have got lots to discuss. We have FIFA, of course, lots of football news to discuss. We have these sort of migrants coming over to Spain from Morocco. And I think what's really interesting today is how the story is moving on, is now a kind of a broader discussion really in Europe, looking at what the kind of borders of the EU mean, and if people can penetrate one bit of the EU, what does that mean for the Schengen agreement? That Schengen agreement means that people can travel across this EU area without having to show their passports and without having these border checks. So we're going to be thinking about that today. And also, what did it make you feel seeing those very arresting images of, you know, that's 50,000 people coming over from Morocco into that sort of Spanish territory. What did that make you feel? What did it make you feel about the immigration situation? Because this is a problem which is not going away. We have our own issues with the small boats, but of course, you know, Europe is going to become ever more attractive to people, whether it's fleeing conflict, whether it's fleeing climate change, or as quite a lot of the young men who were interviewed just saying, there's no life in Morocco. There's no money. That we want a better life. How do you what is Europe, and you know, how is the world going to manage these big movements and people that we've already seen and we will be seeing more of? We're also going to be catching up on politics, of course. A big win for Labour in the Manchester mayoral election. We've got two great guests. We've got Rob Ford, who is this kind of great political professor who really spends a lot of time thinking about the sort of Manchester area, and the great pollster Peter Kellner as well. And at the end of the first hour, we're going to be heading to Kyiv, because it was a very brutal night. 9 people were killed overnight and dozens injured in a Russian attack on Ukraine. It's very important that we don't let Ukraine drop off the news agenda. Just after 5 o'clock, we're going to be catching up with Weekend Business. Lots of business news to get through today, and particularly because the date of the budget has been announced, the 28th of October. And then at 5:20, we've got an interesting chat, because there's a new documentary coming out about the Salisbury poisonings, which was a huge moment, really. There's a big documentary coming out made by Sky and CNN, featuring lots of big names, including Theresa May, because of course that was when that Novichok nerve agent was used on a former Russian spy, Sergei Skripal, and his daughter Yulia, and of course it resulted in the deaths of a British citizen. And many people say actually that should have been a really big warning about what lay ahead, the sort of audacity of that attack in terms on British soil. Then we're going to lighten the mood with our comedy panel at just after 5:30. We've got Ria Lina, we've got Alistair Barry. Then at 6 o'clock, we're going to return to the story about migration and just dig into a bit more detail about what this means for migration from a British point of view, but also from a European point of view. And then we'll round things off with our political panel. We've got Poppy Coburn from The Telegraph, and we've got the broadcaster and the author, Steve Richards, as well. And we've got you at home. Do let us know what you think about the big stories of the day, particularly this migration story, which I think is, I think this has been a big kind of political, it's going to have big political ramifications, I think, across Europe and here as well, because I think a lot of people were very distressed by those images, but they are a reality, and we have to discuss them and have to look at the sort of practical issues facing us on this. So as ever, you can text 87222, start your message with the word Times, and of course you can WhatsApp us 0333 003 2353. Now, European football's governing body UEFA says that it has lost confidence in Gianni Infantino's leadership of FIFA, as the fallout from the completely ridiculous and now scrapped World Cup investment plan continues. Whilst UEFA claimed a victory for the whole game, because these plans have basically fallen apart now, there is now increasing pressure on Infantino, who will be seeking re-election to his post in March. Well, we're now delighted to be joined by the former Vice President of FIFA, Jim Boyce. Jim, welcome to the show. Thanks very much for joining
5: us. Thank you very much, Aisha. Thank you. It's a pleasure.
0: So, Jim, what have you made of all of this shenanigans?
5: Well, let me start. When this was announced, I just felt it was a complete shambles. For the president of FIFA to make an announcement like this without, A, consulting the 211 member associations, without consulting his own FIFA executive committee, or councillors, I think it's now called, it was just crazy. Because let's be honest about it, any investment scheme like this, people who are going to invest want to make money. And at the end of the day, they want to make money, not football. So I'm very, very pleased that Infantino has decided very quickly to scrap this, because I think it was in his interest to do that.
0: And why do you think this whole thing came about, Jim? Do you spy the hand of the Trump family in this? Do you spy a very close relationship, it looks like, between Infantino and Trump. What do you think sparked this? Why did this happen?
5: Exactly what you have said there, Alicia. I have absolutely no doubt it was a very close relationship between Infantino and President Trump that sparked it. And my own opinion, it could be wrong, is that I still feel that Johnny Infantino will somehow survive and get another 4 years. Now, after he finishes the 4 years, that's him finished as president of FIFA. And I think this was stitched up between Trump and Infantino, and probably a job was going to be his if this had gone through at the end of his presidency.
0: Gosh, when you lay it out like that, it's pretty shocking, isn't it? And look, you're a former vice president of FIFA, and it's not that FIFA has not been without its scandal, but...
5: No, of course it's not.
0: What should the ethos of FIFA be, Jim?
5: The ethos of FIFA should be to promote the game for the ordinary average person who wants to go, wants to watch his football. Obviously, it's the greatest honour for a country to qualify for the World Cup. The prices in America, Alicia, they were just absolutely crazy. There's people, in my opinion, will be paying this off for the next 5 or 6 years. Not only that, there was this Balaton situation where this red card was overturned, and yet to this day, we don't know who overturned it apart from one man. We then had some of the ludicrous VAR decisions that took place during the tournament as well. Now, we did have big crowds, yes. There's no shadow of doubt. And we did have some good games, but we had too much controversy. Go back to the draw, Alicia. It took an hour and a half of Trump and Infantino praising...
0: Oh, I think we've just lost Jim, sadly, because that was a very good chat we were having. Let's see if we can try and get Jim back on the line. Andrew's messaged in saying Infantino just let him go pond life. I mean, Infantino is not man of the match by any stretch of the imagination at the moment. And it does look like he has developed this kind of Infantino infatuation with Donald Trump. You know, he gave him that FIFA Peace Prize, which was completely sort of ridiculous, and now this. Now, oh, I think we've got Jim back again. Jim, hello.
6: I don't know what happened there. I was just saying to you about going back even to the draw. The draw took an hour and a half for people to see where their countries, who they were playing in the World Cup, because it took an hour and a half of toing and froing between President Trump and obviously Johnny. And, it was just crazy. So I think that football, FIFA need to go back to what they're there for. They're there to promote the game of football for the ordinary, decent person that wants to go watch football, wants to watch it at realistic prices. And to me, the World Cup is the greatest sporting competition in the world. I have no doubt about this. And I'm glad that hopefully this thing has been resolved without boycotts.
0: And as you say, I mean, there was such unified, like there was a real sense of solidarity from all the different sort of football.
6: I was delighted to see that, yes, Alicia. I was delighted to see that. It wasn't only UEFA, because let's be honest about it, there'd be no World Cup could take place if the European countries weren't involved. Yeah. So it was also nice to see the other confederations joining in with UEFA and condemning what happened here. As I said to you, it should never have happened. I mean, I knew Johnny Infantino when I was at UEFA. No, I wasn't at FIFA when Johnny became president. I always found him because he was the general secretary to Michel Platini, who at that time, as you know, was president of UEFA. I always found him a very decent, honest type of person. But I honestly don't know what has happened over the past few years when it absolutely appears that power has gone completely to his head and decisions have been made that certainly, in my opinion, are not for the good of football.
0: So is it time then for all of these different institutions to come together and organise for a good candidate to go up against him, or almost organise it like a political thing and actually try and get him out and find a good candidate to beat him?
6: Well, let me put it to you this way, Alicia. This is entirely a matter of for the 211 associations to decide what they want to do. Now, there's 8 months, I think it's 8 months until the next FIFA election, which Infantino appeared 6-7 weeks ago to have virtually 200 votes So he was virtually going to be unopposed. If, because of these things that have happened, the associations feel that there is a good candidate who at least is going to challenge him for the presidency of FIFA, that's entirely a matter for them. My own personal opinion is he will survive this. My own personal opinion is that he does still have enough backing that he probably will get enough votes even if someone was to oppose him.
0: And why do people still... Why do you think he's still got that support, Jim?
6: Well, I'm not sure. I mean, I'm out of it now, really, Alicia, but I'm not honestly sure that there is a candidate who's strong enough and popular enough with all of the associations that would get enough votes to beat him in an election.
0: And look, if he does remain the head of FIFA, what can be done to rebuild trust? Because people are going to be pretty, you know, kind of scathing of FIFA going forward now.
6: There's absolutely no doubt about that. I mean, there's a very much enlarged FIFA council from the day that I served on the executive committee of FIFA. I think the FIFA council, it's also been nice to see the FIFA staff, and I know Kevin Lemieux very well, who came out and opposed what happened. Johnny Infantino's own personal advisor decided that this shouldn't have happened, and he resigned. So I think the FIFA council, as we now have, I think they have got to be very strong, and they have got to ensure that nothing like this ever happens again. And that Infantino, who, as I said, I knew very well until the last few years, he just appears to have let power go completely to his head. So they've got to get the trust back into football again and get the ordinary, decent football fan supporting him.
0: Well said. Well, Jim, what a pleasure speaking with you. I really enjoyed our conversation. Thanks very much for your time.
6: It's been my pleasure, Alicia. Anytime. Bye-bye.
0: That was Jim Boyce, former FIFA vice president there. Alan has messaged in saying, did Icarus Infantino on his American adventure fly too close to the scum? Ooh, that's a punchy message there. Right. Coming up after the break, we are going to be catching up on the latest in terms of what's happening with this migrant crisis in Morocco. But it's just gone 4:18. 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
8: I didn't realise that we had this bone of contention between us. 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
0: Now, lots of messages coming in off the back of that interview. Will says, sadly, I think the recent shenanigans with Infantino is a product of Donald Trump and the Americans realising that football is global, it's growing in the USA, and they are going to rail against the fact that they don't control the game. Tim's got a slightly different view. He says, Infantino is dodgy as hell, but think about his proposal. I think it was aimed at making national teams the focus of football rather than the clubs. This is the model for rugby and cricket in English-speaking countries. So this would be bad for England, Spain, Germany, France, Italy, who import players, but good for places like Argentina, Senegal, Egypt, Norway, who export players. I think it's worth some thought. And then Neil says, maybe the head of FIFA job sounds perfect for Keir Starmer. I don't know if that's meant to be a sarky message, but maybe that's not a bad shout. To be fair to him, he is quite good at turning around failing organisations. He did turn around the Labour Party, and he's quite good on the international stage. Neil, that's not a bad idea. Thoughts about that, people? Keir Starmer becoming the head of FIFA. What do you think about that? Gosh, I'm sure that's going to provoke quite a strong reaction. Right, let's now turn our attention to, I've just been told the actual correct pronunciation is Ceuta. Spanish troops were sent to Ceuta to deal with this huge border breach, which, of course, we've been covering over the last few days, with Spain claiming that most of those that crossed the border have been returned to Morocco. Now, Ceuta's president said that the arrivals amounted to 70% of the city's population, while the Spanish prime minister has blamed criminal gangs and said that the government would look at reinforcing the border with Morocco. Well, let's now discuss this with our Times reporter, David Sharrock. David, you are in Ceuta. Thank you very much for joining us. What's the latest there today?
2: Hi, Aisha. Well, it's quite extraordinary how this story

0: What happened?
1: Well, it became apparent that to the vast majority of these tens of thousands of Moroccans that there was no point being there, that everything was shut. They couldn't get any water. They couldn't get any food. And a lot of them were exhausted. I mean, they put in quite a bit of effort to get into Ceuta, and for no good reason. So they voluntarily began to return.
0: And look, there's been there's quite a lot of kind of rows about this now within the EU. Italy has said that it's sort of, I believe, suspending Schengen arrangements. What's the sort of fallout across the EU as a result of this, and what has been reactions from other leaders?
1: Yeah, we're deep into a war of words today. This morning, the Spanish Prime Minister, Pedro Sanchez, released a letter that he'd written to the President of the European Commission, in which he launched quite a strong attack on Italy and others, saying that their attitude was being driven by prejudice, fake news, ignorance, or political interest. And on top of that, he called for an emergency meeting of interior ministers. On the other side, the reaction from 22 European member states was to argue that you cannot allow uncontrolled mass crossings on what they've described as hybrid threats to Europe's external borders. They too have called for an emergency meeting of interior ministers. So I think we should expect that probably on Monday.
0: And, you know, immigration, of course, is a big issue for many countries and many leaders across the EU at the moment, particularly with elections on the horizon for many different countries, and the rise of the far right as well. I mean, is it right? I mean, one of our listeners, Laura's, messaged in very cross, saying, you know, we're all overstating this. This isn't a big deal. This was a staged event, and most of them have gone back. It's so irresponsible to represent this story and use it to whip up even more fear. That's one of our listeners, Laura. But from what you're saying in terms of 22 EU member states, there is real concern about this, because migration is a really difficult political issue for leaders across Europe.
1: That's right. I mean, it's a really hot wedge issue right now, and the timing of this is catastrophic for Prime Minister Sanchez, who in recent months has positioned himself as very liberal, very pro-immigration. He promoted a program in Spain to regularize illegal immigrants in Spain, which initially he said would benefit somewhere around 300,000 people. In fact, there have been 1.2 million applicants for this program, and that raised big alarms in Brussels. So I think that added to what's happened in the past few days, that suddenly you see this mass invasion across one of the European Union's external borders, and these 22 member states are wanting to send a very strong message about that.
0: And what do you think might happen in terms of Schengen arrangements?
1: Well, Italy is the only country so far which has suspended the Schengen agreement with Spain. But it really is very... Italy doesn't have a land border with Spain. On top of that, Ceuta has additional transit requirements. So you cannot... Although Ceuta is Spanish, you cannot just get into Spain and therefore in the Schengen region without passing further checks. So the Italian response has been seen more as sending a warning shot across the bows of Spain for its recent behaviour, and it's unlikely that other countries will follow suit.
0: And quite a few people are messaging in, just really taken by what you said at the beginning of our conversation, David, that, you know, things are sort of back to normal today, and that most

0: of these people have gone back. I think our listeners are very, very struck by that. And how, people are asking, how did people return back to Morocco? How did they, you know, how did they arrive and how did they leave?
1: I can understand the bafflement, because everybody is completely taken. we're shocked by what we saw. I mean, they've returned by the way that the way they came. You have to understand the geography. The Ceuta is an enclave. It's very small. It's surrounded by razor wire, and at one particular point, there is a vulnerability because of this breakwater, and that was where they started to arrive by swimming. And then as the numbers increased and they overwhelmed the security forces, they were able to walk across this, what is basically like a pier. And they've all mostly left by the same route.
0: So they did basically walking or swimming?
1: Yes, well, walking, yeah. Really? Nobody's been swimming back. But interestingly, people still continue to arrive by swimming. Although this a further factor, which is quite bizarre, is that the Spanish have now erected a water barrier, which is like it's an extended buoy across the breakwater, which Prime Minister Sanchez announced yesterday when he arrived in Ceuta, saying that this was now an extension of the land border. And therefore, crossing it meant that the Supreme Court ruling of a few weeks ago, which many say triggered this avalanche, was no longer applicable.
0: Yeah. Well, our listener Laura is very excited, but they're saying it's not in Spain, it's in Africa. No, we do understand that, Laura, but it's a big story for Spain, because it's a Spanish enclave, and it is, you know, so that it is, you know, in terms of politically, it does affect Spain. I mean, I understand, you know, you are concerned about the far right in this. I am as well. But I think denying the reality of what we all saw with our own eyes is probably not kind of helpful either. Final question to you, David, briefly. The Spanish Prime Minister has said that Moroccan authorities were helped kind of plan, or he's almost indicated this was sort of a planned thing. Is there any truth in that?
1: We'll be arguing about this for a long time. What Prime Minister Sanchez did, he's a very agile politician, and he got his explanation in before anybody else did, and he blamed it entirely on mafias, on human smugglers, and very deliberately and quite explicitly avoided putting any blame on the Moroccan government. Now, that goes against all that most of us know about what happens in Morocco, that nothing happens in Morocco without the say-so of the Moroccan government. So there is a great deal of precedence to suggest that what happened, as it did, it happened on a national holiday, the 27th anniversary of the arrival of the current king, King Mohammed VI, on the throne as an absolute ruler. So all these things, there are too many coincidences really to go along with it, with the belief, I think, that this was just all the responsibility of human smuggling gangs.
0: Okay. Well, look, David, we're really grateful for your time and for giving us all these really interesting and important updates. Thank you so much. That's David Sharrock, who joined us from Ceuta. Now, I have got two points of view here. Charles thinks I'm some kind of weird lefty, and I regard anyone who's not on the left of centre to be some kind of fascist. And Laura thinks I am some kind of fascist because I'm apparently spouting right-wing kind of propaganda, because we're talking about this story in the context of basically what we saw. So I would say that I think I'm probably in the right place. And Laura has messaged back saying basically she thinks it's Donald Trump that has organised this. Okay, Laura, I am no fan of Donald Trump, but I would be surprised. I think, you know, we just heard there from David that, you know, he's not ruling out the possibility that, you know, this things like this don't happen in Morocco without some kind of involvement from the Moroccan authorities. But I would probably, I'm no fan of Donald Trump, Laura. And according to Charles, I am really on the left. You're saying I'm very much on the right. That probably means I'm somewhere sort of in the middle. But I think blaming this on Donald Trump is, look, maybe you'll be proved right, Laura. Maybe you'll be proved right. But okay, now we will be returning to this topic at 6 o'clock. We're going to have a more in-depth conversation about what some of the migration pressures across Europe, and you know, trying to have a kind of balanced debate about that. So do join us again for that topic at 6 o'clock. Anyway, after the news, we are going to be discussing the big win for Bev Craig in the Manchester mayoral election, but digging into some of the politics around it as well. It's just gone 4:33. Let's catch up with James Kitchen for all the latest news.
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3: Thank you, Aisha. Good afternoon. The FA says it fully supports the decision by UEFA to declare a loss of confidence and trust in FIFA president Gianni Infantino. European football's governing body called a plan to sell stakes in the World Cup, which has now been scrapped, a shabby backroom deal. Andy Burnham says he's spoken to Spain's prime minister and offered assistance after around 60,000 migrants crossed the border into Ceuta in North Africa. Spain has announced plans to install a new sea barrier to protect the territory. At least 86 people died, while most have returned to Morocco. EU leaders have called for a unified response to mass crossings. Juan Jesus Vivas is the mayor president of the territory.
4: We must increase confidence in the future of our city. We must use all necessary resources to ensure that what we have experienced for the second time is not repeated. It is vital to ensure that the border here, bearing in mind infrastructure, staff and laws, have the correct resources.
3: At least 9 people have been killed in an overnight Russian missile and drone attack on the Ukrainian capital, Kyiv. The city's mayor reports 28 others were injured, including 4 children. The prime minister says Bev Craig will bring intelligence, compassion and determination to the role of Greater Manchester mayor. She won the race to succeed Andy Burnham, beating the Reform UK candidate in the second round of counting. For a news bulletin, when you want it, search for the Times Radio News Briefing on any podcast platform.
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0: Lots of messages coming in about Ceuta. I will return to them. Let's return to that conversation at 6 o'clock. I know there's very, very strong views on it, and we're going to dedicate another half hour to talk about this issue because it is important, and I can see that a lot of you were quite alarmed by those pictures. So we promise you we will return to that. So do keep your comments coming in. You can text 87222, start your message with the word Times, or you can WhatsApp us 0333 003 2353. Now, let's turn our attention to domestic politics, because the Labour candidate Bev Craig is now the new mayor of Greater Manchester, succeeding her close pal Andy Burnham. Let's listen to Craig after the result.
8: I'm honoured, I'm humbled, and I stand ready to serve the 3 million people that live across this fantastic city region.
0: Now, Bev Craig held off a challenge from Reform UK's Sian Astley, winning with a combined total of more than 300,000 votes compared with Astley's 157,000. Now, Bev Craig will inherit a budget of £3 billion and powers over policing, planning and economic development. Now, Bev Craig had been the leader of Greater Manchester Council, so she is, you know, obviously familiar with the area. But it's a big job in British politics now, as we know from Andy Burnham. Now, joining us to discuss this, got two excellent guests. We've got Rob Ford, who is a Professor of Political Science at Manchester University. Hello, Rob.
9: Hello.
0: Thanks for joining us. And we have the great Peter Kellner, former president of YouGov and somebody who very much enjoys thinking about politics and still very much a number cruncher. Hello, Peter.
10: Hi, Aisha. I'm not sure I'm the great Peter Kellner. Perhaps there's another one.
0: Well, look, let's start, actually, Roy, I hope I got your name. Is it Roy or Rory? He's a... No, Rob. No. I've got a question for one of our listeners who messaged in. Because he was saying, it's Roy in Bury from Greater Manchester. He wants to start off talking about Mandy because he is very concerned that it was a very low turnout. So let's just discuss this record low turnout. Rob, let's start with you.
11: Yes, Aisha, it's the lowest turnout that Greater Manchester has seen in its four mayoral contests to date. And it's the third lowest turnout recorded in any mayoral contest across all of England since we started having these about 10 years ago. So really not very good. Three quarters of the electorate did not participate. I mean, I think there were some mitigating factors here. This election was called on a very tight timetable in the middle of the school holiday season and with the universities also finished teaching, as I know. So many of the students are probably not around either. That's probably pushed turnout down a bit. Plus, it wasn't regarded as being a particularly competitive race. And as we've seen from the result, those expectations were largely fulfilled. It's generally easier to get voters engaged when they think it's a close race and the outcome is uncertain. All that said, Andy Burnham has made devolution a real centrepiece of his plans for the country, and it must be a concern for him that in his former patch, three quarters of the voters, when offered a chance to elect a new mayor, basically yawned and shrugged and didn't bother to cast a ballot.
0: And Peter, what do you think of that? What do you think that tells us, that low turnout? Roy, our listener, has said, you know, does this mean that, you know, she doesn't have a big mandate because it's such a low turnout? Does that have legitimacy issues? Peter, what do you think about that?
10: I don't think there are legitimacy issues because she played according to the rules. She won by the rules, just as Labour won the last election by the rules with a landslide in seats, despite getting only about one third of the votes. Look, I agree with what Rob said. I think the point I'd make is that in the last few years, I think I'm right in saying the normal turnout for these mayoral elections has been around 33%. So we're comparing 25 against a normal 33 at a time when, as Rob says, summer holidays, universities are out, schools are out. So comparing like with like, it's poor, but I don't think it's catastrophic.
0: Okay. And look, let's sort of dig into these results and what do we learn from them? Because, Rob, you said that obviously as time went on, the expectation was that Labour was going to win this. But when we cast our mind back to when Andy Burnham, well, in fact, when someone called Josh Simons resigned and said he was stepping down as the Makerfield MP and Andy Burnham was going to throw his hat in the ring, a lot of commentators, a lot of people in the Labour Party said, oh, hang on a minute, you know, I think it's going to be very hard for Labour to win this seat in Manchester. What's changed in that time?
11: Well, yes, absolutely, Aisha. And if we go back a little bit further in time still to the Gorton and Denton contest, one of the reasons Labour gave, the NEC gave, for not letting Burnham stand here is they couldn't afford to put Greater Manchester at risk given how strong Reform were. And instead, Labour have got more than double the Reform vote. So it does really seem like Labour's vote has held up a lot better than expected. But I think a lot depends on the baseline that you take. If you look at the May local elections, this is a really strong rebound from a really terrible set of local election results in May. And I think both Bev Craig and Andy Burnham probably deserve some credit for pushing the Labour number back up there. But if we look a bit further back to 2024 or 2021 or 2017, Labour going below 50% in Greater Manchester hasn't happened before. This is a significant weakening for them. It's now a much more competitive environment in the city region, in particular in the outer boroughs. Reform topped 30% in Andy Burnham's home borough of Wigan. So yes, a big win. Yes, a big recovery. Yes, more evidence for a Burnham bounce. But also, if we look over a two-year horizon rather than a six-month horizon, more evidence that we now have a more fragmented and competitive political environment up here in the Northwest, as we do everywhere else in England.
0: Mm. And Peter, what's your reading, having kind of no doubt pored over all the numbers, but also you keep your eye on other council by-elections that are happening across the country. What do you think is going on with not just the Labour numbers, but with Reform and the Greens, and also the Tories?
10: Let me make this in two parts. The Greens, and it's a bit like the Liberal Democrats, it's increasingly, I think, that the Greens are now doing as the Liberal Democrats used to do. In the areas where they can win, they can do very, very well. In the area, as they won the Gorton and Denton by-election, in areas where they can't win, they do pretty badly. And I think we're beginning to see tactical voting sort of built in quite a big way into certainly the progressive side of British politics. The opinion polls all underestimated what Bev Craig would get in the first round. All the polls were about right on the runoff, but what was happening in the first round is the Labour beat the polls because the Liberal Democrats and Greens underperformed the polls. But on the right side, the right-wing side, in the May council elections, Reform got 31%. This week, they got 21%. But Restore UK did not fight the May council elections, and they got 9% in the Greater Manchester election. So the Reform plus Restore vote has remained practically identical in percentage terms, May and now. And that's bad news for Reform because just as in the Makerfield by-election, Reform are getting attacked quite effectively from the far right.
0: Right.
10: And this is a small part of a wider trend. If you look at almost every week, there are half a dozen or so local council by-elections. And over a period of time, you can build up quite a picture. And there have been more than 80 council by-elections since May across Britain. And Reform are doing okay, but they're not doing as well as they did in last year's May elections, or indeed this year's May elections. So the point I'm making is that whether you look at the Greater Manchester election, whether you look at the opinion polls, whether you look at council by-elections, they're all telling the same story. The Reform is well off its peak and has been sliding somewhat in recent months.
0: But you're saying that the combined vote on the right of Reform and Restore together is still holding up together?
10: Yes, it is, which if you're interested in the size of the right-wing vote, brings no comfort. But if you're looking at Reform's prospects, if they are no longer monopolising that area to the right of the Conservative Party, when they were monopolising it and they were getting in the polls, 29%, 30%, 31%, now they're no longer monopolising it, and there are all the other issues we know about in relation to Nigel Farage and money and various other controversies, it does look like Reform is sliding somewhat.
0: Okay.
10: Perhaps the biggest beneficiaries just now is Restore.
0: And Rob, in terms of Labour and the left of politics, do you think that Labour, with Andy Burnham coming in, is beginning to attract voters back who maybe went over to the Green Party, or do you think it's too early to say? Is it tactical voting? Is it people lending Labour their vote? Tony from Manchester's just messaging saying, let's not get ahead of ourselves. The Craig votes are on loan in the hope that Andy Burnham delivers. Big if. You know, is it too early to say that Andy Burnham is beginning, can win back those Green votes, or is it tactical voting at the moment?
11: Well, it's probably a degree of both. I mean, what we have known in the polling for a while during the sort of unpopular tail end of the Starmer era is there was a pretty decent-sized chunk of the Green vote, which was people that were very much open to returning to Labour but felt that Labour had become too right-wing. This was a logical consequence of what The Economist dubbed Morgan McSweeney's punch-a-hippie strategy, that Labour pursued this messaging that was designed to make clear to progressive voters that they weren't going to be listened to, and progressive voters responded by saying, well, that's fine, sod this for a game of soldiers, we're off to the Greens. So simply by no longer punching the hippies, I think Andy Burnham has managed to get some of them to come back. But obviously all of that experience leaves something of a legacy of distrust, so they are going to want to see him deliver as well as speaking a more welcoming game. But it's very clear in the initial polling that we've had since he's come in that a big part of the boost that he's getting is coming from parties to the left, and it's coming exactly from that slice of the electorate that sort of departed Labour but was still open to returning. So that is very much the lowest hanging fruit, but given how fragmented things are, all you need is the lowest hanging fruit to get back into the lead.
0: Yeah, and to get back into the game. And look, Peter Kellner, Kemi Badenoch has had a lot of rave reviews about her own personal performance at the dispatch box and a lot of the media interviews she's doing. But how is that correlating to how the Conservatives are doing at the ballot box?
10: Well, this is quite curious because Kemi Badenoch's personal ratings have gone up a lot over the last 9 months. And on average, in the polls, the proportion of people who say they like her or they're impressed by her has roughly doubled from about 18% to about 36%. Now, the Conservative support is up a bit, but it's up from something like 17, 18% to 20, 21%. So whereas her personal rating is up 18 points, the Conservative support is only up 3 or 4. And I think the Conservatives, and frankly, I think Labour's in the same boat, a better or improved or changed leader is a necessary condition, but it's not sufficient. If you've got a party whose brand is bust, as the Conservative brand has been bust, as Labour's more recently has been bust, the party brand needs improving. The leader is a large part of that, but it's not the only part of that.
0: Okay. Now, just in the sort of remaining 2 minutes that we've got, a question to both of you. Look, there's definitely a Burnham bounce that we're seeing. Is this bounce real, or will we judge that bounce, let's say, 2 weeks after the budget, Rob?
11: Well, I mean, I think the bounce is definitely real in terms of where we are right now. The most recent polling has featured some of Labour's best vote shares since the beginning of last year, and the first Labour leads that we've seen since last May's local elections. So that's very much a real bounce. It's also a logically consistent bounce. As I was saying, the voters who are coming back into the tent are exactly the ones we would expect. But, you know, other new leaders have received bounces before. Other new leaders have received bounces in approval. Burnham's approval ratings are very strong right now. But as you mentioned, the budget is going to be a real crunch point where a lot of people's expectations may be disappointed. At the moment, Burnham can be all things to all voters, but that probably can't last. And the question is really not, can he achieve a 2 or 3 month bounce? That has been done before. But can he actually achieve a stable increase in Labour's support, hold up a party in government? That's not been done for, well, since Brexit, really.
0: OK, Peter, I'm going to put another different question to you briefly, if you will. This is Kate, say, she's got a specific question for you, Peter Kellner. I think there are too many polls. What does Peter Kellner think?
10: No, there aren't too many polls. Look, I'm a recovering pollster. I no longer make money out of bowling, but I used to. But I tell you why I think this, because at the moment there have been six polls conducted in the last week. Three have shown Labour ahead. Three have shown Reform and Labour level pegging. By combining them, I think we get a clearer picture. If we had only one poll, we'd either be saying they're level pegging or we'd be saying Labour ahead. The more polls you have, the better the judgment you can make about the real state of public opinion.
0: Okay. Sorry, Kate. We're thumbs up for polls here. We're crackers for polls here, Rob, Peter and I. What a great discussion. My huge thanks to Rob Ford and to Peter Kellner, and thanks thank you to you for your great comments from home. Right, coming up next, we're going to be crossing live to Ukraine to see how the city is reacting after a deadly attack overnight from Russia. It's just gone 4:51. 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
0: Well, it was a brutal night in Kyiv last night. At least 9 people were killed overnight and dozens injured in a Russian attack. Let's now discuss this with war editor of the Kyiv Independent, Chris York. Chris, thanks very much for joining us. Tell us what the situation has been like overnight in Kyiv.
17: Well, it was a very bangy night. My girlfriend and I went to bed early because the night before that we'd spent the entire night in the metro sheltering from the previous mass Russian attack. And then at about 1:30 in the morning, there were explosions. So we hurriedly got up and sat in the corridor, which is the safest place in our flat to be. And for about an hour or so, there continued to be more and more explosions, lots of ballistic missiles landing in Kyiv. And then over the course of the night and in the morning, it transpired that, 9 people have been killed. And I think the injured is up to 33 injured at the moment.
0: And look, you know, it feels there's so much geopolitics going on at the moment. It feels like Ukraine has slightly dropped off, you know, some of the top headlines. What is life like for you guys in Kyiv? Are you seeing more attacks? Are these happening, you know, as frequently as they were? Have they intensified?
17: They are increasing in frequency over the last few weeks. But the really crucial thing that people need to know is that Russia has sort of changed how it launches these mass attacks. Traditionally, a mass attack would involve attack drones, cruise missiles and ballistic missiles. And when that happens, you get a bit of an advance warning, sometimes a few hours. And that was what happened a few nights ago when there were reports on these Telegram monitoring channels that there were lots of drones in the air, that these heavy bombers had taken off that launched cruise missiles. So people had a chance to go to the metro or take shelter, get comfortable and spend the night down there. But what Russia is doing increasingly now is only using ballistic missiles in mass attacks. And ballistic missiles, without getting technical, are much faster and are much harder to defend against. And Ukraine is very, very low on the interceptor missiles that take them down. But the really worrying thing is that if you get a warning, if you're lucky, you'll get 4 to 5 minutes warning, which for a lot of people isn't long enough to get to a shelter. Sometimes we don't get a warning at all. And the really horrifying thing about the attack last night is that there were a lot of videos on social media that appeared to show some of the, at least several of the people who were killed were actually killed outside while they were running to the shelter.
0: Gosh, that's really horrific, really, really horrific. And so cruel. And what's it like, how are people sort of feeling about, you know, the situation now, Chris? Because obviously this has been going on for so long now. I mean, people must feel very fatigued, or are people still very resilient? What's the kind of psychological mood of Ukrainians?
17: I've never been a big fan of the term resilient, because I think resilient is a state of mind that you choose to be. And if you live in Ukraine, you don't have any choice but to get on with things as best as you can. Everyone's a little bit sleep deprived. Everyone is sort of adjusting as best they can to this new phase and of attacks. And, you know, mass attacks over the last 4 years have changed, so people will get used to it. But this one in particular, if Ukraine doesn't get more air defense missiles, Russia continues launching these ballistics, it does seem that it could get the situation could deteriorate quite a lot here. And I think that's on people's minds. And there's sort of summer vibes here a bit, which helped to sort of get you through a bit. You know, we're going to go out this evening and have a meal somewhere to try and get a bit of normality. But in everyone's mind is the fact that winter is approaching. Yeah. And last winter was very, very difficult. And this one looks like it could be just as difficult, if not more so.
0: And as you say, just sort of that kind of constant feeling of being on edge is exhausting, absolutely exhausting. Now, look, let's have a look at some of the kind of military side of this. President Trump appears to have stalled plans to let Ukraine produce these Patriot interceptor missiles, and these are regarded as one of the best air defence systems. What do you think is going on there, and do you think he may change his mind after these attacks?
17: I mean, if anyone can predict what Donald Trump is going to do, then good on them.
0: Yeah, fair point.
17: It's impossible. But yeah, no, just a few days ago, he seemed very positive. He had a meeting with Zelensky. Zelensky pretty much announced that Ukraine would go into joint production of these interceptor missiles. And then just yesterday, Donald Trump is now all very, very cautious about it. If I had to hazard a guess, I mean, I think a lot of people say that the last person in the room with Trump is the most convincing, and he tends to go with the opinion of the last person he spoke to. And I suspect that some of the last people he spoke to were perhaps members of the US defense industry who aren't too happy about sharing this technology with Ukraine.
0: And why is that? Is that because they lose out on profits? Why don't they want to share the technology?
17: Well, I mean, on the face of it, Trump says that it's about sharing technology because you never know if a country in the future might turn on you or whatever. But I mean, look how in demand Patriot interceptor missiles are right now. Like, the US doesn't have enough. The Middle East doesn't have enough. Ukraine certainly doesn't have enough. And at the moment, these big arms defense companies have the monopoly on producing them. And I'm not an expert on that side of things. I don't know how these licensing agreements work. But perhaps there is, you know, some sort of loosening of intellectual property control or something. I really don't know. I'm speculating here because I'm not.
0: No, but I think that's probably a fairly, you know, educated bit of speculation there. Look, we just got a minute left. Do you feel, Chris, that this is a moment of real peril, that Russia is ramping up?
17: Yeah, but then there's been lots of moments like this in the past. It's hard to say. Like, I don't think I've planned more than 3 months in advance for the last 4.5 years, because you just never know what's going to happen. And a couple of months ago, things were going very well for Ukraine. On those fronts, things still are going well. Russians aren't advancing particularly fast. Ukraine's mid-strike drone campaign has nearly cut off Crimea, fuel crises, Wildberries warehouses in Russia burning. But it looks like it's beginning to be a battle of wills between which population can withstand it the most. And okay, the Ukrainians are very used to withstanding it, but the Russians perhaps less so.
0: Well, look, Chris, we're really grateful for your time, and look after yourself. Really, really good to talk to you. That is Chris York, who is the war editor of the Kyiv Independent, speaking to us there from Kyiv. Handyman has messaged in saying, if we have any useful missiles or material left, we should immediately send all of it to Ukraine as quickly as possible. Yeah, really, really very cruel, isn't it, in terms of, well, the whole thing is just awful, really. But you just imagine living with that sort of anxiety all the time. Right, do stay tuned. Plenty more to come here on Weekend Drive.
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0: Good afternoon. It's just gone 5 o'clock. You're listening to Aisha Hazarika. This is Times Radio Weekend Drive. Coming up now, we know the date of the first budget under Andy Burnham's premiership, the 28th of October. We will see how the business world is reacting. And we'll speak to the producer of a major new documentary about the Salisbury poisonings. In fact, we were just talking about Russia there. And we'll have some light relief with our comedy panel. Ria Lina and Alistair Barry will be joining us. I hope you will too. But now, let's head over to James Kitchen for all the latest news.
3: Thank you, Aisha. Good afternoon. The FA says it fully supports the decision by UEFA to declare a loss of confidence and trust in FIFA president Gianni Infantino. European football's governing bodies called a plan to sell stakes in the World Cup, which has now been scrapped, a shabby backroom deal. The former FIFA vice president, Jim Boyce, told Times Radio the saga was a shambles, but he said Infantino may well see out the controversy.
18: I have absolutely no doubt it was a very close relationship between Infantino and President Trump that sparked it. And my own opinion, it could be wrong, is that I still feel that Gianni Infantino will somehow survive and get another 4 years.
3: Andy Burnham says he's spoken to Spain's prime minister and offered assistance after around 60,000 migrants crossed the border into Ceuta in North Africa. EU leaders have called for a unified response to mass crossings, while Spain has announced plans to install a new sea barrier to protect the territory. At least 86 people died, while most have returned to Morocco. The Times' David Sharrock says the situation is almost returned to normal.
1: It became apparent that to the vast majority of these tens of thousands of Moroccans that there was no point being there, that everything was shut. They couldn't get any water, they couldn't get any food. And a lot of them were exhausted. I mean, it's putting quite a bit of effort to get into Ceuta and for no good reason. So they voluntarily began to return.
3: At least 9 people have been killed in an overnight Russian missile and drone attack on the Ukrainian capital, Kyiv. The city's mayor reports 28 others were injured, including 4 children, as strikes damaged homes and sparked fires. President Volodymyr Zelensky is repeating his call for more US air defense systems. He says attacks that used to come weekly now happen almost every day. Andy Burnham's told his successor as Greater Manchester Mayor to go further and do more, as he dubbed her the Queen of the North. Labour candidate Bev Craig won the mayoral election to succeed Mr. Burnham in the role. Professor of Political Science at Manchester University, Rob Ford, told Times Radio the Burnham bounce may be short-lived.
11: The most recent polling has featured some of Labour's best vote shares since the beginning of last year. But, you know, other new leaders have received bounces before. Other new leaders have received bounces in approval. Burnham's approval ratings are very strong right now. And the budget is going to be a real crunch point where a lot of people's expectations may be disappointed. At the moment, Burnham can be all things to all voters, but that probably can't last.
3: The mountaineer Nirmal Purja has died in an avalanche while leading an expedition in Pakistan. The former British Army and Royal Marines soldier was climbing Broad Peak, the world's 12th highest mountain. His company has confirmed the 43-year-old's death following search efforts. For a news bulletin, when you want it, search for the Times Radio News Briefing on the Times Radio app.
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0: Welcome back to the second hour of the show. Thank you for all your very interesting messages coming in. Sufyan in Greater Manchester, this is referring back to our chat with Peter Kellner and Rob Ford about the Burnham bounce and what just happened in Greater Manchester. Sufyan, who is from that area, says, makes a really good point, says, are people making true tactical voting choices or voting for the least worst choice, struggling to accept that people are making calculated tactical voting choices? And that is a fair challenge question. And I think there's definitely a situation in politics where people are kind of voting for, as you say, the least worst option or what they don't want, rather than sometimes making a positive choice. But still, you know, a vote is a vote. You know, that's the rules in terms of how we do them. But I think that's a reasonable challenge question. Nick has messaged saying, why do I hear the left is progressive moral high ground? Yeah, possibly. But then the left also gets called the loony left by others as well. So I suppose you pick your adjective, don't you, Nick? And Jonathan says, may I attempt to refine Katie's point? This was like, are there too many polls? To which we all went, no, because we love a poll. Jonathan says, maybe there aren't too many polls, but they are definitely conducted too frequently. I mean, sometimes you do have slight poll mania where we get slightly hysterical about the number. At some point ahead of the general election, there was like a poll every 15 minutes. Handyman, just in terms of that conversation about Ukraine, just comes back to say, if we don't help Ukraine very soon, we will not have to imagine the anxiety. We will be living it. I do have sympathy with that view. But Will from London has a different, slightly different view of what we were just discussing with Chris York from Kyiv. He said, I'm not a Trump fan at all, but on the Patriot production topic, I think it would be unwise to give the Ukrainians the technology. What happens if the front line collapses and the Russians, therefore de facto the Chinese, overrun the Ukrainians and inherit the technology? That's Will from London. Right, now it's time for this. Right, as the song says, let's catch up with what's happening in the world of business. Just before we came on air, I spoke with the always excellent John Yeomans, who's business editor at the Sunday Times. And I began by asking John about the news that BP is set to put its North Sea oil and gas business up for sale.
19: BP have announced they're putting their North Sea division up for sale. So this is a collection of oil and gas fields, and they're saying that they want to focus on other parts of the world, that they need to allocate capital, as it's called, to other bits of their, you know, international, very global business. Clearly, it's being interpreted by a lot of people as, well, in the UK, we tax oil and gas profits in the North Sea at a very, very high rate, and that BP have sort of decided, although they're not saying this in so many words, but they sort of feel like we'd rather go elsewhere if you're not going to take this tax away, or if you're not going to cut us some slack in the North Sea and maybe also start allowing permits for more drilling. So it's quite a significant moment because, of course, BP, apart from, you know, they were known as British Petroleum, of course, they made one of the biggest discoveries in the North Sea about 50 years ago. And so they've been a huge player there. So symbolically, it's very important, but it should be noted that the amount of oil and gas that they produce in the North Sea has declined quite a lot in the last few years. And in fact, you know, way back in 2003, they sold off one of their biggest fields in the North Sea. So it's been a 25-year almost trend for them, and in fact a lot of the other big oil companies, to gradually move away from the North Sea anyway. But certainly the high rates of tax here won't have helped.
0: And so what do you think this tells us about what's left in the North Sea? Because we keep hearing conflicting views. We do hear people saying there's still so, well, if you believe Donald Trump, you know, that there's still so much. But this move might make people think otherwise. What's the reality?
19: Yeah, it's a really good question. So it's generally accepted that the North Sea is declining. It's past its peak. The oil production peaked around the year 2000. But it's also argued by a lot of people that there's still drops there that we can get out, and that you can economically extract that oil, and that is good for our energy security, that it's good for consumers generally. So that is the argument of the trade body, the Offshore Energies UK. They would argue that with the right incentives, people or companies could still extract more from the North Sea, and that would be good for the UK, and that it won't reverse the decline, but it would certainly help towards our energy security over the next couple of decades. But of course, in order to get those extra projects that it's identified going, you need a more favourable tax regime. So you need to revisit the top rate of tax, which is currently 78%. And that was a windfall tax that was introduced in 2022 by the Tories and then was extended and increased by Labour, and is going to last under the current regime, will last until 2030, and has been blamed for really stopping much in the way of development in the North Sea, and indeed some producers complaining that their profits have been completely sort of almost wiped out by this in some years.
0: And I presume this move will not persuade the government to change its policy on the windfall tax. That would be highly unlikely, would you imagine?
19: Well, it's a very, very open question, this one, I think. Labour officially have, you know, they're not saying anything on it. They're keeping their cards close to the chest. Clearly, the unions have an interesting role in all of this because they talk about how the North Sea is very important for jobs in and around Aberdeen and Scotland. And generally, you know, they would be in favour of doing more drilling, at least while there's a bit of oil and gas still there and could be got out economically. So there is an element from the union side that maybe they should revisit this.
0: Gosh, that's interesting. Unions calling for tax cuts for big businesses.
19: Well, they're not so much calling, it's not so much the tax cuts as in we need a sensible, pragmatic response, right? We need a pragmatic approach because it would be good for jobs. And you've heard Andy Burnham talk about being pragmatic on the North Sea, and we're still are waiting to find out what that means, whether this means any movement on tax, whether it means allowing the Rosebank and Jackdaw fields, which have kind of been in this sort of stasis, to go ahead, which we've been waiting for ages to find out whether those two will be switched on, and then whether Labour will allow something called tiebacks, which, at the risk of getting very technical here, is where you don't allow new licences, but you allow oil fields, new wells to be tapped from existing oil fields. So it's a bit of a technicality. It's a way of getting around the manifesto pledge that we're not going to issue new licences for oil, but maybe we could just tack on a little bit onto some of the existing fields. So we're waiting to see what it means to be pragmatic on the North Sea.
0: Okay. And speaking of, you know, tax, the Chancellor, John Healey, has announced that the budget will happen. That'll be his first budget. That'll be Andy Burnham's first budget on the 28th of October. He said that this is going to be built on fiscal discipline. What do you think the business world makes of the timing of this budget and this message of fiscal discipline?
19: Yes, it's really interesting, isn't it? I don't think the timing is a huge surprise. They usually fall around about that time. Last year's budget, by the way, was quite a bit later, and it did open up a very long period, you will remember it well, of speculation. We had not just the summer, but really most of the autumn as well, of crazy speculation about what Rachel Reeves, who was the Chancellor, was going to do. So this one's a little bit earlier in the year, which is a good thing because it shortens that window. And as my colleague David Smith on the Sunday Times wrote last week, the one thing that Healey could do, which business would really appreciate, is not do so much kite flying in terms of talking about policies or leaking policies and then running them up the flagpole, as it were, and then maybe retreating a bit when the reaction is quite negative. And all of this speculation is quite damaging, because what we definitely saw last year was loads of businesses just sat on their hands because the likely tax changes were so varied and so unclear that a lot of firms just thought, we're not going to do anything. We're just going to wait and see for the budget. So it will be interesting to see whether this Chancellor takes a different approach in terms of being very, very tightly controlling what budget leaks we get ahead of time. I think that would be quite important. And so far, if you think about the way this Burnham administration has approached things, they kept who the cabinet ministers were going to be very tightly controlled. We weren't quite sure until the day they were announced. If they keep what's going to be in the budget very tightly under wraps, that in a way might be good for dampening down the speculation.
0: Yeah, it's such a good point. I mean, it was sort of fever pitch. It really did feel, I mean, there's always kites being flown, but it did feel unprecedented last year. And as you say, there was lots of uncertainty for business. Now, let's move on to some other stories. Talk to us about wobbles with tech stock.
19: Yes, so we've seen a lot of upheaval in the markets this week, particularly the US markets. The US markets have been totally driven by tech stocks. That's been the case for a while, and particularly by AI companies, so companies that are building out data centers to supply AI products. And what we've seen this week was a bit of a roller coaster in the NASDAQ index, which is very tech focused. We saw big sell-offs in some of the chip makers in South Korea, and a lot of these were concerns over whether AI will essentially, whether AI will truly be as big a deal as we all think it will be, as the market thinks it will be. And we saw a big sell-off in the middle of the week and then a recovery, actually, as we had some of these tech giants report their earnings. And you know, by and large, a lot of them were fairly positive and said, you know, we're still making quite a bit of money. We can afford this very, very expensive rollout of data centers that we are that we're engaged upon. And central to all this is a company called NVIDIA, which is, you know, it's a maker of chips used to essentially to do AI. And they are underpinning so much of this because everyone's using NVIDIA chips. They're really hard to get hold of. You know, they're super, super valuable. And therefore, it is now a super valuable company. And it's making absolutely loads of money to such an extent that it's entering into a lot of deals with its own customers to basically lend them money to buy its chips so they can run AI applications or build data centers that will provide AI. And this so-called circular financing is causing a lot of people on Wall Street and further afield a little bit of an unease, I would say, because we've seen it before when markets get frothy, let's say maybe a little bit of a bubble, the way you have dominant players essentially financing their own customers, it's always a little bit of a concern. But if you listen to Jensen Huang, who is the CEO of NVIDIA, he's very bullish, as he would be, because essentially he's talking his own book, but he believes that the uses for AI are just going to multiply and multiply. And therefore, you know, there is no bubble. It's not going to burst. It's all going to just grow and grow and grow. And therefore, he's very relaxed about essentially flinging money at companies big and small that have an AI purpose, because ultimately they will be winners and he will be a winner.
0: Gosh, well, he sounds very confident about that. But let's see, time will tell. Now, another controversial area. Talk to us about water bosses.
19: Yes. So in the Sunday Times this weekend, we've interviewed the new boss of South East Water, a chap called John Housel, who has been in the job 6 days. South East Water, if you don't know it, is a supplier in Kent, Sussex, Hampshire, Berkshire, and it's really been struggling, and it famously was not able to supply water to thousands of homes in Tunbridge Wells in Kent at the end of last year, and then again for a period in January. And as a water only company, i.e. it doesn't deal with sewage, it just supplies water to people's homes, if you can't get water into people's properties, that's a problem. If you turn on the tap and there's no water, huge problem. And the company was absolutely castigated by MPs earlier in the year to such an extent that the CEO was forced to quit, the chairman quit. And so the new CEO has come in and he's really got to turn it around. And the company's had financial difficulties. It's been in trouble with the regulator, Ofwat, for a whole string of failures. So basically, I sat down with John Housel to find out what he's going to do about all this and what he's going to do differently. And I think a lot of people will be interested to read his comments. One interesting thing he said to me was that he's not taking a bonus at all, because water bosses, as you know, have come under a lot of fire for taking bonuses and then having their bonuses taken away by the regulator. And then in some cases, they've been paid allowances to get around the fact that their bonuses have been taken away. So what is a bonus by another name? It's an allowance. However, the new boss of South East Water says, I'm not having any bonus at all because it's so emotive. It just causes big rows.
0: But is he going to take any allowances?
19: He's not taking any allowances either. He is getting his base salary.
0: I was just going to say, what's his base salary?
19: His base salary is 550K. So not too shabby, and indeed higher than his predecessor. But he's just saying that's what it is. There's no sort of, you know, that's, I'm being very clear about this. And he's obviously talking about how in the short term he's going to try and turn around this company, which is things like communicating better, inspecting all their sites for problems, making sure that when they when things do go wrong, because things will go wrong, that their response is much better. Because famously, when this water outage happened last year, the company rushed to set up an emergency bottled water station in the town of Tunbridge, which, if you're familiar with the geography of the area, is a different town to Tunbridge Wells, about 5 miles away. So the company appeared to get confused between two similarly named towns that it supplies, which is not ideal. And he recognises that the company's response was, in his words, unacceptable, which, you know, some might say is an understatement. So he's got a big job on his hands. And I think it's just, you know, there is so much focus on this sector at the moment because Burnham has talked about bringing water companies under greater public control. Again, a bit like with tax, he's not been entirely clear what he means by this, but it's put water companies on notice that they really, really are under a lot of scrutiny. And a company like South East Water, perhaps, you know, when we write about companies like this, our readers say, maybe not unreasonably, why don't they just nationalise these companies? And John Housel's response to that is, well, of course, you can do that, but, you know, essentially, it's the same company with the same problems and the same workforce. So what you still need to solve the problems that are there, and whoever owns it, we've got to deal with the operating problems.
0: That was the excellent John Yeomans. Gosh, that story just made me laugh about mixing up the towns. I mean, that's the kind of thing you could imagine happening on The Apprentice, not from people that are paid vast sums of money. Just loads of messages coming in about the budget. I'll just read a couple of them out. James says, the budget...

0: difficult because the budgets do tend to be at that time of year. I think it's good he's actually given a firm date. And also, let's be realistic, you've just got a completely new government and a new guy in the job. So they probably, to be fair, need a little bit of time to work things out. But I think John makes a very, very good point about the speculation, as do all of you about just business. There'll be a lot of speculation now, but hopefully people can heed David Smith's wise words. Right, coming up next, we are going to be discussing a new documentary about the Salisbury poisonings. It's just gone 5:23. 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
0: Now, the beautiful historic city of Salisbury in Wiltshire will always be synonymous with one fateful event in March 2018. The Salisbury Poisonings, A Spy Next Door, is a major new documentary from Sky and CNN about one of the most extraordinary true spy stories in modern British history.
11: Salisbury is a small city. What happened? Doesn't sound like it's something that happens in your town.
12: Two people were having a medical episode.
13: Immediately, this didn't look right. They had very unusual symptoms. Somebody said, "You're not going to believe what I've just found out. Something has poisoned these people."
11: Turned out that he was a Russian spy. We were told that a nerve agent had been used.
14: How did it get into the country and where was it now?
15: Salisbury has taken a serious turn for the worst. Now it's murder.
16: There was enough poison in that bottle to kill 10,000 people. There is no playbook for this.
17: Russia had been responsible for this.
18: There were people who thought we should treat this attack as an act of war.
0: And of course, we all remember that event. Sergei and Yulia Skripal were poisoned. And of course, a local woman, Dawn Sturr, just 44-year-old local woman, died. And this was this sort of small town incident which turned into an international crisis. And there were genuine fears that this attempt on a spy's life was the beginning of chemical warfare on these shores. Now, this is a really top-notch documentary. It reconstructs Skripal's life using his own words and features big interviews with a range of people, including former Prime Minister Theresa May and former MI6 chief Sir Richard Dearlove and John Sawyers. Well, I'm delighted that Alex Brisland, who produced this documentary, joins us now. Alex, thanks very much for joining us.
19: Thanks for having me.
0: So how big a production was this to make? Because it was a huge event, and in many ways, you know, we probably didn't realise at the time, but when you look at everything that's unfolded with Russia, I mean, it was a moment of great potential threat to this country.
19: Absolutely, and that was the original sort of interest in making a new film about this story. I think as the years had passed, you know, it was initially sort of explored as a public health crisis, which it was, but I think now trying to situate it in this longer, broader story about Britain's relationship with Russia and where the Salisbury incident fits in a sort of in a line from the end of the Cold War, you know, three li- li-

0: Yanchenko poisoning up to the invasion of Ukraine. So I think it had a very significant moment as a sort of international incident where Putin was signaling something very profound to the West about his intentions. And that is obviously exhibited by the brazen and reckless nature of using the Novichok as the poison. So I think the sort of year's distance gave us a real reason to look at it in a slightly different way.
1: And of course, when you look back at what happened in 2018, and of course, just in the last hour, we were discussing what's happening in Ukraine. When you were speaking and interviewing to your very impressive cast list, when do you think for them it dawned on them that this was like something way beyond a public health issue, and that actually this was involving, you know, the upper echelons of Putin's administration?
0: I think straight away. I think what was fascinating about sort of the cast we managed to get for the film, you know, MI6 chiefs, head of counterterrorism policing, Home Secretary, PM, is it sort of took us into the world of these COBRA meetings where crises like this are discussed behind closed doors. And I felt like we got a little glimpse into the sort of work they have to do where, you know, within a few hours of this, they're seriously considering, is this an act of war by Russia? And obviously they have to be careful how they message that to us, the public, but those are the decisions they're really sort of dealing with. And then I think as the crisis went on, and obviously they didn't find the poison bottle for some time, you know, it was a crisis that had a certain impact, but I mean, it could have been truthfully so much worse. So I think they were incredibly concerned, and I think they understood straight away that it was a significant step forward in terms of Putin's intentions. It wasn't, they weren't trying to kill Sergei Skripal quietly or silently. In fact, they were using a very dangerous and highly toxic poison, which could only be traced to Russia. So I think that was the point. It was about a message.
1: And, excuse me, do you think that the intention was just to kill Sergei and Yulia Skripal, or do you think the intention was to kill a wider number of people with this deadly substance?
0: I mean, can't be certain, but I think the intention was to kill Sergei principally. I think these assassins from the GRU, the military intelligence wing of the Russian intelligence world, they're just extremely reckless and brazen. And so Sergei was the target, and they didn't really seem to care about who else would be taken out with him. But I don't think there was an intention to cause a mass casualty event, but I don't think they cared if it happened.
1: And that could have, yeah, that, and of course, Dawn Sturgis ended up dying, a local woman. Look, final sort of question to you, Alex. What do you think was learned from that incident? And do you think the right lessons were learned at the time in terms of, you know, Russian interference in this country?
0: I think, and Theresa May, you know, says this very clearly in the film herself, it was a definite marker for the British government about how they would deal with Russian aggression. They took a very strong response. There was this mass expulsion of diplomats internationally. So they decided to be very firm with Russia in that moment. But as we know, 4 years later, Ukraine was invaded, so it hardly stopped Putin. I think one thing we deal with at the end of the film is about how some of the same unit, indeed the same assassins who targeted Sergei Skripal, you know, they're now part of this the same story happening in the UK, the sabotage and arson attacks, which we've, you know, heard about in recent weeks and months, yeah, happening, you know, in London. So in a sense, it's part of the same story. I mean, it's literally the same people responsible, and ultimately they all report to Putin. So I think it was a real shift from which, you know, everything followed.
1: David has messaged and saying we already had a chemical attack in this country. Remember the radiation poisoning in a London hotel? That, of course, was Litvinenko, wasn't it? I think it was polonium, wasn't it? That was the that was the chemical that was used. It's a fascinating story, and it's a fascinating documentary, and as you say, it's incredibly timely when you look at what's happening with Russia, and it's incredibly timely when we have these broader discussions about defence, because we often talk about the threats as if they're some hypothetical, you know, potentially decades down the track, but actually there is a lot of interference that's happening right now. And I do think that, those Salisbury poisonings were a bit of a canary down the coal mine. Alex, thanks very much for chatting to us.
0: Thank you so much for your time.
1: That's Alex Brisland. It's a really good documentary. It's well worth watching. It's called The Salisbury Poisonings, A Spy Next Door. And I have to say, just he mentioned there about the Cobra Room, I took part in something which is going to be aired in September called The War Game, which is coming out on Sky, which was a sort of, it's a slight reality TV show, but we kind of game plan Britain getting attacked. And we do, a lot of this is the kind of stuff we discuss in it. So if you're interested in that kind of thing, I'll of course let you know when it's going to be aired, but you'll probably be interested in that. Right, coming up next, we're going to have our comedy panel. I think we need to lighten the mood. There's a lot of heavy news at the moment. It's tough times at the moment. We're going to lighten the mood. We've got a terrific comedy panel coming up next, but let's now catch up with James Kitchen for all the latest news.
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3: Thank you, Aisha. Good afternoon. The FA says it fully supports the decision by UEFA to declare a loss of confidence and trust in FIFA president Gianni Infantino. European football's governing body called a plan to sell stakes in the World Cup, which has now been scrapped, a shabby backroom deal. Andy Burnham says he's spoken to Spain's prime minister and offered assistance after around 60,000 migrants crossed the border into Ceuta in North Africa. Spain has announced plans to install a new sea barrier to protect the territory. At least 86 people died, while most have returned to Morocco. EU leaders have called for a unified response to mass crossings. Juan Jesus Vivas is the mayor president of the enclave.
4: We must increase confidence in the future of our city. We must use all necessary resources to ensure that what we have experienced for the second time is not repeated. It is vital to ensure that the border here, bearing in mind infrastructure, staff and laws, have the correct resources.
3: At least 9 people have been killed in an overnight Russian missile and drone attack on the Ukrainian capital, Kyiv. The city's mayor reports 28 others were injured, including 4 children. The prime minister says Bev Craig will bring intelligence, compassion and determination to the role of Greater Manchester mayor. She won the race to succeed Andy Burnham, beating the Reform UK candidate in the second round of counting. For a news bulletin, when you want it, search for the Times Radio News Briefing on any podcast platform.
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1: Welcome back. We're now going to lighten the mood. We're not going to be talking about chemical warfare anymore. We're going to lighten the mood. It's time for our Saturday afternoon comedy panel. As ever, we have top stellar comedians joining us. Today, we have Ria Lina joining me in the studio, looking very sporty, Ria.
9: Oh, well, in our 75th heat wave of the summer, I decided to jog over.
1: Yeah, jog on. And you did.
9: I did regret it by the time I got here, though.
1: Okay, I can imagine. And I don't know where he's joining us from. Alistair Barry. Alistair, how are you? Where are you?
10: Joining you from my kitchen because my Swedish sex dungeon pine paneled office is like a furnace. And I really didn't think, even though it's the radio, I wanted to put you through seeing me sweating naked in a shed.
1: No, we don't need to see that again, no. Alistair. Nobody needs to see that again.
10: Again. Aisha. Aisha. Now, what happens in the war room stays in the war room.
1: Now, Listen, you will be at the Edinburgh Fringe very soon. Tell us about your show.
10: Yes, I will. I'm going out for a week, 15th to the 22nd, at Hoots at the Hilton. My show, I hope this is all right to say on Times Radio, my show is called Rabbits Don't Fart.
1: Oh, don't they?
10: Well, no, they do, actually. That's the thing. But my it was originally called Gobbledygook because this was my mother's reaction to her grandchildren's diagnosis of special educational needs, and which was, you know, they're fine, but it was just my mother's immediate late 80-year-old reaction. And she called it Gobbledygook, but then my daughter, we were driving to school one day, and she was talking about the bin men parked in front, and she wouldn't stop talking for about 5 minutes, and then she suddenly went, Rabbits Don't Fart. And I just thought that was a funnier title.
1: Do you know, I'm such a fan of your mum. I've said it before, I'll say it again. Big fan of your mum. Big fan. I feel like, I've said it before, I think your mum and Judy Murray should do a podcast. I've just got this vision in my head. I think they'd just be hilarious.
10: Oh, that could be quite amusing, actually. I think that could, you know, that would be just my luck for my mother to take over my career rather, past me and become rather more successful in her 89th year. I think that would be bang on the money.
1: Ria, are you heading to Edinburgh?
9: I'm going to head up, but I'm going to head up more to watch other people's work, which is great. I'm going to be hosting something called Agent Provocateurs, or The Provocateurs, which is two academics doing a funny version of their work, which is a really nice, accessible way of finding out what, you know, what research is happening in Scottish universities.
1: I love that. Making pointy heads accessible. I love that.
9: Precisely that. And it's so much fun.
1: Now, just before we get onto our stories, just quickly, I wanted to get a reaction from you guys about Live at the Apollo being axed. Alistair, what do you make of this?
10: I think you should probably ask Ria first, because she's been on it.
9: Yes, but, well, that's why I thought, it's a shame. Okay, it's been axed, but I've done it twice. I'm very grateful to have done it twice. But I think genuinely that it's a real shame, because I understand why they probably axed it, because I think numbers have been dropping over the years. But I think part of the reason numbers have been dropping, and I'm going to say it, even if the BBC never work with me again, because they ended up wanting newer and newer and newer faces in an attempt to diversify. And instead of just going for those people like Alistair, who they were ready to do this show and would have kept it going on the airwaves. And I think that that's one of the reasons why, from the top, if you look at the bottom line, you go, oh, numbers have dropped.
1: Do you think it went woke?
9: No, this is not to take away from those that they did book. They booked some amazing acts, but they booked them when they were 2 years old. When you've got acts that are 10, 15, 20 years old, who are just as diverse,
1: did they book Alistair's mum?
9: You know what, they tried, but then they were reminded themselves they didn't want anyone over the age of 35 after a certain point, and it was a shame.
1: Well, because they didn't book you, that's karma for them closing down. But what do you think about this decision?
10: I entirely endorse everything that Ria just said. I should have been booked and I wasn't, so I'm deeply bitter, but I'm fine. It's
1: fine. Your voice goes very high.
10: To be honest, I think absolutely everything Ria said is fine. If you're our circuit comic and you're going out every week in front of audiences who don't know who you are and you're smashing up the club, you know, it's kind of what everyone aimed for, and it used to be more of a passport to success than it became, because like everything, it had a certain sell-by date. And, you know, I'd have loved to have done it. I'm also not that bothered I didn't do it. But I think if you're going to have a club comedy format, I think there are some fantastic comics who never got anywhere near it. I'm not going to mention me because, you know, Ria did. But
1: we're going to mention you. Alistair Barry should have been on it. Also, yeah. Ian Stone should have been on it.
10: No, but there's Jeff Innocent. I mean, but the problem you have there, what you've done there is named three older white blokes. And so I do understand the wish for diversity, but the real problem for me is
9: Alison June Smith.
10: Ageism one.
9: There we go. Alison June Smith. There's a woman. And a lot of the Northern
10: Joe
9: comics.
10: Caulfield.
1: Joe, I was just about to say Joe Caulfield.
9: Well, although she's done Royal Variety, which I mean, and she's my hero.
1: Well,
9: I love her.
1: Just feel, this is a safe space for comedians.
9: That's all this will be for 20 minutes of therapy.
1: For older white male comedians, this is always a safe space, as all these. That's all I think.
10: Don't worry, Ria, you're very much a diversity signing on Times Radio.
9: Listen, do you know how many roofs I have completed the funding for in my career? Don't you worry.
1: I am the diversity hire. I'm the walking diversity hire here. Actually, Times Radio gets a grant off the council just for having me in the building. So there you go. They've doubled it now with Ria and I being in the same studio. Right, okay, let's crack on with some of our stories of the week now. We all know the stereotype about Americans and geography, but this week there was something very special that happened. It was the US State Department. They had this, they were doing a presentation at a global conference in Brazil about Africa, and they managed to get every single country wrong on this map. Ria, I mean, this is a beautiful story.
9: You know what? I feel a little bit guilty because we did a round when I did Richard Osman's House of Games, and it was a map of Africa, and they said, "Where is this place? Where is that place?" And I think my answers were as accurate as this AI map that the U.S. government has just provided. So I feel a little bit guilty, but it is true. None of us know the geography of Africa well enough, although I know it well enough to have looked at that map and gone, no, that's definitely not right.
1: They had like Milton Keynes in there or something like that.
9: It was just all over. The Ivory Coast was on the other side. They put Nigeria in the middle. All of the land boundaries were the wrong shapes. And then some of them didn't have labels. Like every single classic, this could be AI, you know, warning sign was in this image.
1: Dangers of ChatGPT maps.
9: Made up countries.
1: Yeah.
9: Probably made up funding as well, knowing the US government.
1: Alistair, what did you make of this?
10: I have to agree with Ria, although obviously I can't slip in the fact that I was on Richard Osman's House of Games because I haven't appeared on that either. All I do is Times Radio. That's all I'm here for.
1: Listen, it's the best. You've hit the jackpot. You've totally hit the jackpot. You really have. You really have.
10: Absolutely. You know how much we get paid. No, I haven't.
9: You get paid? Oh, no, fine. That's it.
10: No, voluntary. Anyway, I totally agree with Ria. I think if we're all honest, none of our African geography is as good as it should be. Basically, we know South Africa because it's got a clue in the title and then a few of the ones around the north where we can go on holiday. But apart from that, it's a little tricky. But it's an American stereotype, isn't it? Their idea of, they are a terribly insular nation because they're so massive. And I get this when I comment on things online and you get people going, well, you should know that the gun laws mean that, and you go, we don't have gun laws. I'm talking about this country. And, you know, but Trump called it Nambia, which is not good. This is the man who stood up in front of the UN and did a diatribe on how he required Iceland for his own defence. And you could even see his own aides behind him going, it's Greenland. And he carried on just going, yeah, well, the Norwegians won't be happy. And you're like, no, neither will the Danes, because they're the ones who own it. It's a genuinely difficult problem with Americans and geography.
1: But I think it's good that we have done some collective mea culpa, because you're absolutely right. None of us would have a clue about that map. I think it is good to fess up. There's this game that I have a lot of my very clever geography orientated friends. It's called Map Tag. And you, I don't know if you're like people going crazy for it. I can't even play it. I mean, I don't even know where half the things are in this country, to be honest.
9: There are those wonderful quiz questions where they give you the outline of the country and they put the flag inside the shape of the country. And I don't think I can do
1: I'm
9: more
1: not
9: than
1: very good with things like that. I remember when 20. I first went from, when I was 17, I went to university in Hull and I hadn't really left Scotland. And I went to university in Hull and I met my best friend, Catherine, from Kent. And I was like, is Kent near Hull? And she was like, oh my God, you literally are totally, I mean, I've got no idea
9: about
1: geography.
9: But you did, I mean, to be fair to you, you went to a different country for university.
1: I know, and I was like basically an infant, so like I didn't know anything, but so there we go. Right, okay, let's move on to our next story.
11: Now stand aside, worthy adversary.
12: 'Tis but a scratch.
11: A scratch? Your arm's off.
12: No, it isn't.
11: Well, what's that then?
1: Now, you may recognise that fabuloso clip from Monty Python. We love that clip, used for many a political meme. But for one unfortunate mountain climber, that relentless perseverance became terrifyingly real because he trekked 10 miles with a steel pole impaled in his body. And thankfully, we're not going to show you the video of it because it is like, ugh. Ria, this was pretty gruesome.
9: It was an incredible wound. But even the picture, if you want to see it, there are pictures of him with his shirt off with this pole still impaled through his flesh. It's a flesh wound, yes, and it goes through his lat muscle, but it misses all of his vital organs. And when you look at the picture of him that they took while they were still hiking, who decided that was a photo moment? I don't know.
1: Were you like, this is for the gram now?
9: Yeah, well, it's surprisingly goreless. It was such a clean wound. There doesn't seem to be a lot of blood. You almost, so it was a very clean wound. He trekked, is it 10 miles or 10 kilometers? We're in the UK, Miles. Let's call it Miles. It's more impressive. All the way down the hill. And this is the craziest part of the story. He was the first aider on the trip. So he had to first aid himself.
1: I mean, that's hardcore. That is absolutely hardcore.
9: It really is. There's a movie in that.
1: There is Alistair.
10: When he I watched an interview with him. Because, I mean, I was aware we were going to do this story, so I looked at it and they showed a still of it. And literally looked at it and just went, oh. And then they showed an interview with him and he said it was definitely a nuisance when he was climbing down the 10 miles with himself impaled on it. It does help if you are a wound care nurse in these situations. It's a bit like getting stuck in a lift with a lift engineer. But you say there's a movie in it. It reminds me of that one. Do you remember that guy a little while ago who a boulder fell down and trapped his arm?
9: That's exactly the one I was thinking of.
10: And he had to chop his arm off with a penknife. If you turn up to that premiere with your one arm going, yeah, this is a story, and then you turn up with a couple of plasters over your hiking pole wound, it's not quite the same level, is it? So goldfish versus Jaws.
1: It was so harsh. I loved the bit when he was interviewed and he was like, basically, it would have been very expensive to get a helicopter to come and get me off the... And I didn't really have the money, so I just thought I'd save some money. I think this... Look, in a world full of snowflakes, we spend a lot of time going, everyone's really weak, and this guy's got a lot of resilience and he's canny with the cash as well.
10: I don't think it's quite so much a reflection of his canniness and more a reflection of the appalling state of the American Health Service.
1: Okay, fine. But, you know, he's thrifty and he's very resilient. Right, a few messages coming through. Bob says, my brother gave me one of those geography tests the other day. He selected Africa. I got all the countries correct. So some of us know the map. Woo! All right, Bob. No one likes to show off.
9: Okay, but I've done Live at the Apollo, Bob. So
1: Twice. Alistair, what have you got to bring to the table here?
9: Well done.
10: Well,
9: Bob.
10: I was quite surprised that when we were talking about the guy who impaled himself, Rhea didn't mention her appearance on SAS Who Dares Wins, which I'm sure she would have done going up a mountain with something impaled in her.
9: We don't talk about it. All right. That's not what we talk about.
1: Right, plenty more to come from Rhea and Alistair. It's just gone 5:49. 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
1: Welcome back to our Saturday political panel. We have two absolute smashers. We've got Rhea Lina.
9: Comedy panel.
1: Did I say political panel?
9: You did.
1: Sorry.
9: I mean, we can go there, but I don't think that's what we're prepped for.
1: Politics, comedy, it's a cigarette paper. We've got Rhea Lina, we've got Alistair Barry. Now, we've got a nice message here from Jeff as well. Jeff says, I just watched the brilliant Sky documentary on Rick Mayall, complete tragedy of great talent. Where does Rick sit in the pantheon of great comedians, according to your excellent panel? Alistair, were you a big fan of Rick?
10: Difficult. I mean, where does he sit? He sits right at the top, because if you're my age and you grew up, I mean, I just missed the young ones because I was at school and it was on, I was at boarding school, it was on just after we had to go to bed, so I knew I was missing something, but he was this astonishing life force. I have to be honest, my personal taste, like when he plays Flashheart in Blackadder, he's brilliant, but he looks like he's in a completely different show to everyone else. So I think he's absolutely brilliant. His place in the pantheon is undoubted. On a personal level, I'm not huge, huge massive fan, but I read Adrian Edmondson's autobiography. I think he's brilliant. Mm. I don't want to say anything nasty because the man was a legend.
1: Absolutely. I love The New Statesman. That was my favourite thing. Alan Bastard. Rhea?
9: Oh, again, we're agreeing on a lot today, Alistair. I totally agree. He's totally above the fold for me up there in terms of just shaping British comedy, setting standards that the rest of us then try and achieve, and really widening out what comedy looked like, because, of course, what they did with The Young Ones was completely anarchic and different to anything that we'd seen before that.
1: Yeah. Well, we are very much in agreement with you, Jeff. That was a lovely question for the panel. Right, let's move on to another story now. I love this story. Now, this question: are we a country of risk takers? Well, according to a new YouGov survey, apparently not. There's this new survey which shows that when people are offered the choice of either instantly receiving 50 grand in cash or flipping a coin for a million, the vast majority would take the 50 grand and run. Rhea, what would you do?
9: I think there's too many polls. Do you know what? That's what I think.
1: No. That's like, you're agreeing with Katie from earlier on the show.
9: I am. Call back. I would actually do the coin flip myself. So I was really surprised when I read the results. I read the headline and I went, oh, total coin flip for me. I love it. I told my family, have always said, what do you want for your birthday? You never want anything. You know, do we just give you money? And this year I realized, I was like, can you give me scratch cards? Because they're fun. They're fun. And who knows? We might all go on holiday together. And that's a way better present than, you know, a package, you know.
1: Or you could get an entry to win one of those houses. You know, the ones that was advertising.
9: Exactly. So I would totally do the coin flip, but I thought it was really interesting that they were surprised that age 18 to 24 year olds were the highest group to go for coin flip. 28% of them would go for the coin flip, compared to 11% for the over 65s. And I thought it makes perfect sense to me. If you're 18 to 24, a million is going to last you forever. And if you're over 65, then 50 grand is probably also going to last you as long as you need it to. So mathematically, that made sense to me.
1: Alistair,
10: I think there's also the thing when you start looking at that age demographic in terms of winning a house. If you're over 65, you've probably already won a house. And if you're 19 to 24, you're never, ever going to even get into the competition. But I'm not at all. I'm a bit like Rhea. I said, agreeing, that I think I'd probably do it. But then we're comedians, so it's not like we've taken the most secure route through life in the first place, is it? And I don't know. I think it's said that the Americans are much more likely to bet. But it's like Americans think they deserve £1 million, don't they? Whereas we'll be like, well, I don't know if it's coming, I'll accept it. But, and it is. I was listening to a fascinating thing the other day about the 2008 crash versus the 29 crash. And in 1929, everyone thought it was their fault for investing stupidly. Whereas in 2008, everyone was sure it was someone else's fault. And I think that says quite a lot about our psyche around money these days.
1: Yes, and how society has changed. I think the gender balance was really interesting in this as well, the gender split, because 82% of women polled opted for the 50 grand compared with 63% of men.
9: Yeah, but that's because we've already spent the money. We know what we're spending that on. I'm just like, that's going to redo the shed in the garden. That's going to repaint the kitchen. Like, that money is spent. I'll take it now. Thank you.
1: That could do like a quarter of a loft renovation.
10: You can leave my shed alone, all right? That is my shed and no one is painting it except me.
9: You're not even in it right now.
10: No, that is true, actually. I'm going to paint it with some sort of sun-repelling climate
1: you
10: change
1: need to
10: paint.
1: I'll tell you what you've got to do with your shed. You've got to do what Steve Enal's got air conditioning in his.
10: We bought an air conditioning unit for my son's bedroom last week at exorbitant prices because his is the hottest room in the house. But this is unfortunately what Britain is going to have to get used to and just isn't able to, is it? You just see people in their 60s looking at fans going, what sort of a thing is that?
1: Right. Okay, now let's move on to our final topic briefly. Now, this is proof that nobody is above the rules, not even a tiny little plastic pitch invader in a model village. So this was a little figurine of a streaker, a shirtless booby lady, was on show at a model village exhibition on the Isle of Wight for many years, but it's been removed. She's been cancelled after receiving complaints. Is streaking just a thing that's gone out of fashion now, Rhea?
10: I think it's...
1: Oh, Alistair. Go on.
10: Well, no, it's just, I'm keen to get in on this story because go full circle round to my mother, who is not the streaker.
1: Oh my God.
10: But she does live on the Isle of Wight, and I have been to God's Hill many times. And it's one of those classic sort of stories that you can see the Isle of Wight go, oh, political correctness gone mad, what's wrong? And then you're just going to go, I'm not that bothered, really. Do you really want that? But if you look at her, I mean, she's quite a well-endowed, as you say, booby lady. And it seems to me, I don't think Rhea will remember this, there was an incredibly famous streaker in the early 80s called Erica Rowe. And I think it's her, because she was similarly curvy, shall we say. And I can imagine in 1981, that was a hilarious little, oh, goodness me, all the chaps in God's Hill going, look what I've made. In 2026, he's just going, all right, it's
1: just, it feels streaker. Maybe it's just a bit naff now.
10: Yeah. Well, I think that was the feedback they got, wasn't it? So they said, let's get rid of it.
9: Well, they said that this is a family, it's a family entertainment site, so she needs to go. And I'm kind of torn, because on the one hand, I'm like, you know, this. I feel this links directly to breastfeeding in public. But on the other hand, if it were a male streaker, I would be inclined to agree.
1: Oh, that definitely.
9: That it should be removed from the pitch.
1: Nobody needs to see that.
9: This really called my feminism into question. I was like, where do I sit on this?
1: It's weird, isn't it? Because it just feels like it's a different, I mean, it's such a paradox, because on the interweb, it's just like boobies and what else galore, right? It's just an absolute sort of hellscape in terms of pornography and all of this kind of thing. But in terms of public spaces, boobies are just not very fashionable anymore. You just don't really... Well,
9: they're readily accessible in so many different ways now, aren't they? I mean, at the time, streaking in a football game, you got on telly, you got on the front page, you were on papers. Like, this was a huge thing to do. Now, if you streak, I mean, they might be in a hydration break and showing off some ads. You might be totally missed.
1: I mean, things have really changed. I mean, Alice, it goes right back to the sort of 80s, where things like, do you remember when you're in the pub in the 80s when we were like children, obviously, but even things like the nuts, the KP nuts, you'd pull off a thing and there was like a sort of very booby lady hiding behind it. What?
10: I've absolutely no idea what you're talking about, Aisha. Actually, I wasn't even listening, because after what you just said about Google and looking on the internet, I have just been Googling, and apparently there are quite a lot of things on the internet, but it is exactly as you say. I mean, yeah, you used to get double D peanuts. I mean, come on. It was... Do you know what? That's only just struck me that they were called double D peanuts.
1: Oh my.
10: And I'm 54. And that's because it was just like...
1: Yeah.
10: That's... When you would go to the pub in the 80s, really, you would buy your peanuts and they would be hanging off a picture of a woman. And bit by bit, as you remove the peanuts, you'd basically undress her. Welcome to our country.
1: We're Welcome to proud. The 80s. Wow. Welcome to the 80s.
9: I mean,
1: Welcome
9: I knew about page three, but that's new.
1: Right. Okay. We're coming to the end of our time. My huge thanks to Rhea and Alistair. Yolanda says, risk takers, we are a nation of couch potatoes. And Lisa's just tuned in with a glass of red wine. She's like, what are you guys on about? Lisa, Ooh. It's a long story, but
9: I'm going to go join Lisa now.
1: Yeah, good. Thanks, Lisa, you've set the tone. We all need a glass of red wine. Stay tuned, plenty more to come.
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1: Good evening. It's just gone 6 o'clock. You're listening to Aisha Hazarika. This is Times Radio. We've got plenty more to come. We're going to be talking politics, and we are going to be returning to that issue of thousands of migrants crossing the border from Morocco to Theoto. But first, let's catch up with James Kitchen for all the latest news.
3: Thank you, Aisha. Good evening. The FA says it fully supports the decision by UEFA to declare a loss of confidence and trust in FIFA president Gianni Infantino. European football's governing body called a plan to sell stakes in the World Cup, which has now been scrapped, a shabby backroom deal. The former FIFA vice president, Jim Boyce, told Times Radio the saga was a shambles, but he said Infantino may well see out the controversy.
18: I have absolutely no doubt it was a very close relationship between Infantino and President Trump that sparked it. And my own opinion, it could be wrong, is that I still feel that Gianni Infantino will somehow survive and get another 4 years.
3: Andy Burnham says he's spoken to Spain's prime minister and offered assistance after around 60,000 migrants crossed the border into Ceuta in North Africa. EU leaders have called for a unified response to mass crossings, while Spain has announced plans to install a new sea barrier to protect the territory. At least 86 people died, while most have returned to Morocco. The Times' David Sharrock says the situation has almost returned to normal.
19: It became apparent that to the vast majority of these tens of thousands of Moroccans that there was no point being there, that everything was shut. They couldn't get any water. They couldn't get any food. And a lot of them were exhausted. I mean, it put in quite a bit of effort to get into Ceuta, and for no good reason. So they voluntarily began to return.
3: At least 9 people have been killed in an overnight Russian missile and drone attack on the Ukrainian capital, Kyiv. The city's mayor reports 28 others were injured, including 4 children, as strikes damaged homes and sparked fires. Chris York is war editor at the Kyiv Independent and says Moscow is using ballistic missiles, leaving civilians with less time to reach safety.
20: Ballistic missiles, without getting technical, are much faster and are much harder to defend against. And Ukraine is very, very low on the interceptor missiles that take them down. But the really worrying thing is that if you get a warning, if you're lucky, you'll get 4 to 5 minutes warning, which for a lot of people isn't long enough to get to a shelter. Sometimes we don't get a warning at all.
3: President Volodymyr Zelensky is repeating his call for more US air defense systems. He says attacks that used to come weekly now happen almost every day. Andy Burnham has dubbed his successor as Greater Manchester Mayor the Queen of the North. Labour candidate Bev Craig won the largest by-election in British history, beating Reform UK's Sian Astley in the second round of counting. The Greens came third, while recently formed Restore Britain pushed the Conservatives into fifth place. She says she can't wait to get to work on Monday.
21: For me, the plan that I've got for Greater Manchester will be focused on our priorities, and any new money, power or control that we get goes on those priorities. Jobs for everyone, building the homes we can afford, and investing into vibrant town centres to make life better.
3: It's being reported a fantasist who was reported to counter-terror police over disturbing videos worked on Kemi Badenoch's security team. According to The Telegraph, the same man was allegedly caught carrying an 8-inch hunting knife at an MOD site while deployed there as a security guard. The Conservatives have called on the Home Office to launch an urgent inquiry. For a news bulletin when you want it, search for the Times Radio News Briefing on the Times Radio app.
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1: Welcome back to the final hour of the show. Now, we spoke about this topic earlier and got a lot of messages coming through, so we are returning to it now. And that, of course, is the story that's dominated the headlines over the last 48 hours, Ceuta, which is this Spanish territory off the coast of Morocco, which has become the centre of this migration flashpoint that has dominated headlines. And of course, we've all seen these very alarming images of thousands of migrants jumping from boats in a desperate attempt to reach this Spanish enclave, with an estimated 50 to 60,000 people reportedly attempting the journey. Now, it's been a very dangerous few days as well, because this surge has left at least 67 people dead and triggered growing geopolitical tensions about the issue of migration, particularly amongst EU members. Now, the crisis has drawn real condemnation from many leaders in Europe, as well as from right-wing figures such as Nigel Farage and Donald Trump. And that Nigel Farage has warned of a battle of the future of our civilization. Now, we're going to have a bit of a chat and kind of sort of dig into, I think, some of the geopolitics around this and look at what's happening with migration, particularly into Europe. We've got three very well-versed and respected guests. In a moment, we're going to speak with Sundar Katwala, who's director of the think tank British Future, which looks into issues of immigration, migration, and has lots of kind of, you know, interesting information on this. We're going to be speaking with Peter Conradi, who's the European editor at the Times, who's just written a really interesting piece looking at some of the ramifications for EU members, particularly around things like the Schengen Agreement. But first, we are going to speak with Miriam Sherty, who is a a senior researcher at the Global Exchange on Migration and Diversity. And Miriam is joining us from the Moroccan capital of Rabat. Miriam, thank you very much for joining us this evening.
0: Thanks for having me.
1: So give me your take on why this happened and the reasons behind it.
0: Right. So to start with, I think the we have to remember the proximity of Ceuta to Morocco. And since it's an enclave, obviously, it's a very short distance potential migrants to get there, either by swimming or going over the fence. So this reported kind of crisis, I mean, by the scale of it, it is, and unfortunately by the human life loss, it is. There have been repeated attempts in the past. So there was a collective crossing back in 2021, where around 8,000 managed to make it to Ceuta. But I think the difference here is the speed of it. Obviously, we're talking about tens of thousands, reports of about 60,000, and how the kind of the speed, but also the demographic makeup of the people who've made it there. So it's no longer just about young people, but we've seen older people, women, children, etc. So it's, I think it's a change of demographic as well. But the other feature is the rapid return. Because of the scale of it, obviously this is almost a third, if not more than a third of the population of the city that's been added, that created real pressure in terms of access to basic food and shelter. So the rapid return was another feature of it that was new. And then the third one is really how social media might have played a role in amplifying some of the messages around this opportunity that was open, and that the border and probably the kind of the recent legislative change around stopping people who are coming by sea has encouraged migrants to join.
1: That's a very helpful overview. I mean, a question that many of my listeners have been asking, Miriam, is what do you think the sort of pull factor was? Do you think it was that Supreme Court ruling and social media, amplifying that? Or do you think there is some suggestion that it was somehow organised by Moroccan authorities? There is that sort of argument that some people are suggesting. What do you think of those arguments?
0: I think, well, it's very difficult to establish whether it was intentional by the Moroccan authorities. What was clear from some of the images is that the sheer number has overwhelmed the authorities, and then they've moved from kind of being enforcement, playing the role of enforcement authorities, to rescuing people who were literally drowning. So it was, I think the number that made that crossing made it very challenging for the authorities to maintain control. But also, I think, of course, there are always geopolitical factors at stake that kind of might sort of influence this. But I the thing is with social media and also this summer kind of season, where you have also the return of diaspora members who, kind of making this whole migration project for many aspiring migrants real. Obviously, we're talking about generations of regular migrants who've been there in Europe and who return to see families, etc. I think some of that might have also played a role, but probably the misinformation around some of the social media networks might have accentuated this.
1: And certainly in a lot of the I mean, we've all been, it's no doubt all been popping up on our social media feeds, broad, like little interviews with some of the people that had come over. And I was struck by a number of young men who were interviewed saying, we've come here because there's nothing for us in Morocco. You know, we come here because, what tell us about that. Is that, what's happening in Morocco? Is there this big desire to leave Morocco?
0: Yes, I mean, we're talking about a young population. One out of three are not in education, employment, or in training. So it's a young population, and also the opportunity is probably in some parts of the neighboring towns to Ceuta are a little bit less. There is a big gap, let's say, and I think the other thing to bear in mind is that prior to COVID, the local population was able to kind of, there was some sort of discretion for local population to go on the day and come back. So they would go to Ceuta or even Melilla, and then there was kind of trade and exchange. But of course, that doesn't allow them to go to mainland Spain, but there was some kind of openness that was no longer that's no longer there, and that made it even, I think, the incentive to try and cross and make it there even more appealing for young people.
1: And then going back to the Moroccan government, if young people are feeling that there isn't a lot going for them in Morocco, there's not that many jobs and it is a difficult situation, how do you think the Moroccan government feels about lots of young people wanting to leave Morocco? Or, I mean, do you think that there is any mileage in thinking that somehow the Moroccan government helped organise this or plan this?
0: I wouldn't say that, really. I think the Moroccan government is trying with a number of reforms of education system, of creating new work opportunities, but I think it's not happening probably fast enough for some of the young population, and probably the kind of knowing that you can get three times the salary you would get in Morocco if you just cross a few hundred meters is quite an appeal still.
1: And I presume, Miriam, that the Moroccan government doesn't want all of these young people to leave either, because presumably they want their citizens to stay in the country and try and make the country work.
0: Of course, there is no explicit policy to encourage these young people to, either direct or indirect, to encourage them to leave. Quite the opposite. So I think, it's really just the aspiration, I think, combined by all the, the return of successful migrants and the kind of the imagery that you have of kind of, okay, if you sacrifice, if you make the sacrifice and suffer a bit, then your return is glorious, and you can change things, not just for yourself, but your family
1: as well. Of course, the better life. So just because I'm just going to let you know, because I know you're doing lots of other media, so thanks very much for doing this. But just to be absolutely clear, you are very much pushing back on any suggestion that this was somehow orchestrated by the Moroccan government.
0: Absolutely. I don't think that's the case. I really don't think that's the case, because you could see that even the Spanish government was praising the cooperation with Morocco. In fact, 2 weeks prior to this, the overall irregular crossings to Spain have decreased by 25%. And I don't think there's good collaboration with Spanish authorities, and I don't think that was intentional in any way.
1: Okay, well, Miriam, this has been a very useful, illuminating conversation. Thank you very much for your time. That's Miriam Cherty, who's a senior researcher at the Global Exchange on Migration and Diversity, and she was actually speaking to us from Morocco there. Right, we're going to continue with this subject after a short break. We're going to be speaking with our Europe editor, Peter Conradi, and Sundar Katwala. But it's just gone 6:16. 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
1: Welcome back. We're going to continue our conversation about the scenes that really have kind of dominated the headlines over the last few days from Ceuta. I've seen many different pronunciations. I'm going to go with what Miriam said. I was told earlier it was Ceuta. I'm now going to go with Ceuta. That was a very interesting conversation because quite a few people have been messaging in saying, you know, is it true that the Moroccan government was behind this? But I think we heard there from Miriam, who does sound like quite an expert, she was pushing back against that. Lorraine, you've messaged in again saying, I still don't understand why there was such a large number of people migrating all at once. Is this something that happens regularly on a smaller scale that isn't so widely reported? Well, from what Miriam was saying, she was saying it was a combination of this Supreme Court ruling and then quite a lot of misinformation being put on social media, which then kind of resulted. But let's speak to our next two guests about this. Delighted to now be joined by Peter Conradi, who is our Europe editor at The Times, and he's just written a really interesting piece looking at what some of the ramifications could be across the EU. Peter, welcome. Thanks for joining us.
23: Good afternoon.
1: And welcome Sundar Katwala as well, Director of British Future, which is a really interesting think tank that really crunches numbers and looks at issues around migration, immigration, asylum, integration, all of these issues. Sundar, good evening. Thanks for joining us.
24: Good evening. Nice to be here.
1: Peter, I'm just going to come to you first. Tell us about what you think this is going to mean for other European countries and for relations within the EU on this issue of migration.
23: Look, I think it's brought to the surface in a very, very dramatic fashion, the long-running tensions that we've seen, basically on the one hand with Spain and sort of Spain on its own, and on the other hand, almost every other European country. The general perception among everyone apart from Spain is that Spain's socialist government is being too liberal on migration. They point in particular to an amnesty which the Spanish have introduced in April, I think ran to the end of June, which was basically saying to a lot of undocumented migrants in the country, people that arrive there in an irregular way, you know, you can regularize yourself. The government expected about 500,000 apparently to apply for this scheme. They've had more than 1 million applying for it. Now, you know, you would think that's just Spain's business. It's not the business of the other countries. However, Spain is a member of the 29-member Schengen zone, which allows free movement between countries. And so, therefore, you have the other European countries that saying, well, hang on, you know, you can do this, Spain, but ultimately, will all those people that are regularized stay in Spain? Will they perhaps move to Germany, where they will earn probably a lot more than they do in Spain, or will they move to Scandinavia and so on? So they've been looking at this the other countries have been looking at this for some time. Along comes this crisis, and they all pile in, essentially led by Giorgia Meloni, the conservative Italian leader, who just happens at the moment to be having to show herself to be quite tough on migration, because she's, her three-party coalition is doing well in the polls. However, they're facing a threat on the right by another party. They've got elections in a year's time, and she really wants to be seen to be tough on immigration. So we had this slightly curious situation where yesterday she announced that Italy was suspending the sort of passport-free travel between Spain and Italy, which itself was quite odd because Spain and Italy, of course, don't have a land border. You can only get between the two by air or by sea when you normally have some kind of control anyway. So it was a move that was largely intended for domestic consumption. But, you know, others have moved in behind her. Denmark, whose Social Democrat-led government's kind of hard line on migration has often been seen as a model that Labour would like to emulate in Britain, they piled in behind her. And then this morning, we

0: against his critics, saying, you know, you're amplifying misinformation, you're amplifying the far right. But there is, as you say, this big group of European leaders who are, you know, pretty riled up about this as well. Everyone's called for an emergency meeting. What do you think could be the next step?
1: To be honest, I don't think there really will be a next step, because, you know, this is a one-off, you know, this is a one-off incident that has flared up, has been seized on. You know, in fact, generally, as Sanchez himself pointed out, Spain has been doing quite a good job on controlling its border. I mean, he produced some in the midst of, as the row was sort of hitting its peak yesterday, he was tweeting away some figures which showed that actually more than double the number of people had entered Italy illegally than had entered Spain illegally over the past 5 years. And, you know, he will probably actually say to the other countries, if he attends this meeting, look, it's, you know, it's my business what I do as far as amnesties and so on are concerned. You know, I think it extremely unlikely that the other countries will impose sort of sanctions against Spain. I mean, Spain has got land borders with Portugal and with France. I mean, the French have gone through the motions of sort of saying they're going to tighten security along the border, but Macron is not, you know, he's not a great fan of Sanchez, but relations, I think, between them are fairly good, so he wouldn't want to antagonize him. We haven't heard much, I think, from the Portuguese and so on. So, you know, I think it's the point of these other countries wanting to make a lot of it to show they're not happy with the way that Spain's behaving. But they can't actually expel Spain from the Schengen zone. And also the fact that of these up to 60,000 people that entered, you know, there are only about 2,000 left. So in a sense, the actual immediate problem has been dealt with.
0: Yeah, and we spoke with David Sharrock, who is in Ceuta, and he was saying it's weirdly normal today. Everything does feel like it's sort of gone back to normal. Well, let's bring Sundar Katwala into this. I mean, Sundar, we know that issues of migration are of a concern to people. Many people will have been, you know, quite frightened by those images, even though most of those people have now gone back. How do you think politicians will kind of react to these optics and the ramifications from this issue?
2: Yes, of course, you're right. They're very dramatic, very visible scenes which give people a sense of threat and fear about what might happen. How politicians will react, and it relates to what you've just been hearing, politicians will use it to reinforce the points they were already making. So, you know, populist politicians, Le Pen in France, you know, Farage and his party in Britain, Trump's people in America were all over this. They were saying, this shows you why you need to vote for us in the midterm election. So politicians are using it to reinforce their points, as with that Danish and Italian letter. I mean, interestingly, the two countries with borders with Spain, France and Portugal, didn't sign the letter because they weren't as sympathetic to the politics. I think if you look at the British side of this, there was a real effort, you know, particularly from Reform, to make it all about us. And so they were tweeting as into 6 and 7 o'clock, as people were going home in their tens of thousands to Morocco, they were saying, these men are coming to Calais, make no doubt about it, fighting age men, this is why we are right, and so on. Now, Moroccans aren't going to come to Britain. They don't. Anyway, we do have a Moroccan community in the UK around Paddington Edgware Road. There are about 12,000 Moroccans in Britain. It's a small community of the foreign-born population of Spain. You know, it's the largest group. It's 1 million people. So there was an attempt to make this about us. But what people are really doing is trying to use the images to say everything is out of control. And there's a real challenge for the media here as well, I think, because the visible gets reported and it's much harder to talk about the invisible trends. So very, very few people know that the boat crossings are down 40 to 50% this year, because they'll remember these scenes. They won't remember the overall trend.
0: And look, there's the, as you say, I mean, I think to be fair, that stat about the 45% boats being down, I have heard that being used a lot by presenters across different stations that I've heard. But also, you know, there is a lot of interest in this issue. You've had the shadow.
2: I would, Yeah, well, the way I would challenge that a bit is for overall migration, net migration numbers are down tremendously, yeah. as you know, 75%, and only a sixth of the public have heard of that.
0: Sure.
2: So, well, it's good if broadcasters mention it, but

0: On the whole, what
1: but, okay.
0: you find is, as
1: Yeah.
0: boats arrive, there are pictures
1: But
0: on the news.
1: people are, you know, look, we can.
0: It's falling.
1: Look, but I mean, look, I mean, I don't really want to have a discussion about the media on this. I want to have a discussion about what is the responsible way of politicians sort of dealing with this. I mean, Sundar, when you look, I mean, the reality is that flows of migration are going to carry on increasing to Europe, particularly because of climate change, because of conflict, and because of the desire to have a better life.
0: That's not quite the case, I think. I mean, this is one of the challenges, I think. I mean, the flow to Europe in 2015-16 was a million people. The flow this year is 300,000 people. It may fluctuate, it may rise, and it may fall, but I think we have a narrative of things always increase. And this is this point about optics and visibility. Now,
1: are you saying we just shouldn't worry about this?
0: Absolutely not. No, I'm saying we should worry about it. I'm saying that it's really, really important to try and get the context. Now, I don't think governments are going to get anywhere by saying something like, well, it's only half as big as last year if it's still 20,000, because 20,000 people arriving with a visible lack of control is still a lack of control, as was 40,000. What it does give you the opportunity to do is to say what would bring about control. And I think you get a lot of these politicians saying, well, we must just say no to everyone, deter, refuse, ban. We've actually tried that for 6 years. Have the boats stopped? They haven't. You get control through cooperation. So where the Spanish have got quite a good explanation that what the other European governments want is reasons people can't get to the mainland without travel documents, that's in place. So we need a more controlled approach to all of the borders of Europe, including the one in the Channel. But there is, I think, a challenge, and I think you can't take away from the fact that the reason the salience is so high is that it's very, very hard for people to get a grip on the trends up and down when risers are always newsworthy and falls aren't. And so finding out how to discuss how to control sustainably immigration as it's falling as well as it's rising.
1: I take your point on that. I suppose the thing is that will cement itself in people's minds as the falls are sustained. So there's been this 45% drop. If things go up again, then that's what people will, if it's a sustained drop, then hopefully that will get into the bloodstream of people. And I think the reason why the net migration is so difficult is because the figures were so high under Boris Johnson, you know, having had all the Brexit debate, take back control, Brexit was meant to literally stop immigration, then the numbers absolutely shoot up. That's why it sort of looms so large in people's minds.
0: I think that's quite right, analysis, actually, because the sustained fall from 900,000 to 800,000, 400,000, 200,000 to under 100,000 this year to nearly zero, very few people on any point of the political spectrum knows it's happening. So, yes, it was extraordinarily high, but we haven't started the debate about the new phase. What's different, if you look at the attitudes, is that people are responding very, very differently according to their politics. So reform voters, 8 out of 10 say it's a top priority issue. It's a quarter of Labour votes. It's still an issue. It's just not their top priority. So it does suggest that the political discourse about what's going on is more important than the overall trends, especially when things are falling. So that's the challenge for Andy Burnham. You know, he's got to explain that it is important. He's not saying it's not important, but what is the sustainable level of immigration for visas and what is the route to control of boats? I think he's got to say what he can do, not just talk about what he can't do. But I don't think it's the case that just if numbers keep falling, you know, people will eventually notice, because if they don't notice a fall from 900,000 to 100,000, it will take proper communication by leaders before the debate changes.
1: Sure. I mean, I think it will take proper communication, but that will also just take a little bit of time for people to feel that those numbers have come down. And also there's the legal migration, and I mean there's lots of different strands to this. There's the small boats, which of course does colour people's views. I mean, I was door knocking in Cote Bridge, where I'm from, which is very landlocked. And I was astonished at the number of people who were absolutely terrified about small boats. And I was like, well, I don't think they are going to be coming up to Cote. I don't think any small boats are going to be coming to Cote Bridge. But it was an undeniable sort of thing. So I suppose you have to sort of try and meet people where they are. I mean, I think Andy Burnham, who is a better communicator, will talk about this more. But he hasn't said that much about it. Peter, just to bring you in just very briefly, how big an issue is migration for European leaders? Is it sort of up there in the kind of top three issues along with sort of cost. In the same way here in the UK, certainly when I was door knocking, it was number one, cost of living, number two, NHS, number three, it was immigration. Is it in the top three for most kind of comparable European countries?
2: I mean, it obviously varies from country to country. And yes, you're right. I mean, in France, where I am, it's always cost of living. But migration is up there. I mean, I think if you look at the two, you know, the two big European countries, and particularly significant one is Germany, where the AfD, the sort of the very far right party, I think I would describe them as, are polling with about 30% or so migration, and even re-migration, i.e. sending people back in large numbers, is very much their policy. So they have pushed the whole issue to the top of the agenda in Germany, and Friedrich Merz, who's a sort of centre-right chancellor, is obliged to, you know, to look tough in response to that. And in Germany also, it's fueled by terror attacks. They've had quite a few awful Islamist terror attacks, including the one on the gay pride parade in Berlin last weekend. So important there. And also in France, important because Marine Le Pen is leading the pack for the French elections. She's pretty anti-immigration, and they're going to be starting next April.
1: Okay, well, look, really interesting discussion there. Thank you to Peter Conradi and to Sundar Katwala. Well, we're going to be carrying on our discussion about politics. It's our political panel next, but it's just gone 6:34. Let's catch up with James Kitchen for the headlines.
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4: Thank you, Aisha. Good evening. The FA says it fully supports UEFA's position on Gianni Infantino, arguing it's time for a full and robust review of FIFA's leadership. Earlier, UEFA announced it's lost confidence in the FIFA president after his plan to sell stakes in the World Cup collapsed last night. In a statement, the European governing body described the scheme as a shabby, backroom, opaque deal. The EU says it will hold an emergency meeting on Tuesday to discuss the mass migrant crossings into the Spanish enclave of Ceuta. Around 60,000 people crossed into the territory from Morocco in just 24 hours, prompting Spain to install a 500-metre sea barrier. At least 86 people died, some drowning and others in a stampede. Reform UK's Home Affairs spokesperson Zay Youssef says European borders need to be secured.
5: When 60,000 arrive in a single day, it captures headlines as a military response. North of 200,000 people have turned up on British beaches over the last 8 years. That is very much an invasion too, albeit just over a longer time frame. We've got to wake up and secure our border before it's too late.
4: At least 9 people have been killed in an overnight Russian missile and drone attack on the Ukrainian capital Kyiv. The city's mayor says 28 others were injured, including 4 children, as strikes damaged homes and sparked fires. Labour's newly elected Greater Manchester Mayor says she can't wait to get to work on Monday. Bev Craig beat Reform UK's Sian Astley in the second round to win the race to succeed Andy Burnham. A renowned climber who served in the UK Special Forces has died following an avalanche on one of the world's highest mountains. The company, co-founded by Nirmal Purja, has confirmed the former soldier was killed while climbing Broad Peak in Pakistan. For a news bulletin when you want it, search for the Times Radio News Briefing on any podcast platform.
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1: Welcome back to the final bit of the show. We are going to talk politics with Poppy Coburn from The Telegraph and Steve Richards, the author and broadcaster. Just read out a couple of messages in terms of just finishing off that conversation we had. Someone has said migration is down because of bad weather in the Channel this year, and we are still having 300,000 per year, a small new city every year. This person of criminals. We don't know if everybody is criminals, but we still have people coming over. Neil says, I feel like I was being gaslit in this interview. It's hard to understand what the real situation is when people are spinning it so hard. And yeah, Suzanne has said, cost of living, immigration, pressures on services and housing. It's not an either or a numbered list. It's all linked and intertwined. A bigger population with diminishing employment opportunities needs more resources and money just to get by. And AI will make many on this continent completely redundant to big business, which runs this world. Well, look, let's now turn to our political panel. Now, I think we're trying to get Steve on. He is there. Hello, Poppy. Hello, Steve.
10: Hi. Hello. Can you hear me?
1: Yes. Now, Steve, can we hear you? Let's just test your line. Can you hear us, Steve?
11: I can hear you loud and clear. Can you hear me?
1: Yes, we can. Excellent, excellent, excellent. Well, look, we've got lots to discuss, but I just want to start with a little bit of news we heard in the bulletins. And we've been discussing a lot security concerns around political figures following the awful death of Anne Widdecombe. And of course, that there's a trial going on, so we can't say too much about that. But Poppy, there's a report out that a security guard assigned to protect Kemi Badenoch has been reported to counter-terror police after posting disturbing videos. And what's your reaction to this news?
10: I mean, it's absolutely gobsmacking. And I think the devil is really in the details about this particular story. So he was caught carrying an 8-inch hunting knife. You know, this is not a blade that is particularly easy to get a hold of. So how he even got a hold of it in the first place is a serious question. He's also posting photos of himself with a balaclava. And of course, unfortunately, this is not the only instance where a frontline political figure has had a bodyguard applied to them by the state who has turned out to be particularly dangerous. So we know that Angela Rayner, for example, was assigned a security officer who didn't actually have clearance. And this is when she was deputy prime minister. This is also true of Roshana Ali, who was a former minister, also assigned an officer without security clearance. And this is coming from a particular group called MITI, which is an outsourcing company which the Home Office has been using for years. So there are very serious questions about how this managed to happen.
1: Steve, you know, there will be people, and I've heard, in fact, many politicians make this argument saying, look, you know, this is all part of the rough and tumble of politics. You know, you do put yourself out there, but it does feel that the threat level against all senior politicians from different political parties, to me as somebody who's studied politics for the last sort of 20 odd years, it does feel like the threat levels are very high. Do you think that as a student and a watcher of politics?
11: Yeah, and security shouldn't be part of the rough and tumble of politics. Politicians should be, can be a debate on every single issue, but not this kind of sense of vulnerability. And it's interesting to hear about the sequencing of outsourcing from the Home Office. And I mean, I don't know any of the details. That raises many questions again about the efficiency of this process.
1: Absolutely. Well, look, let's now move on to talk about some wider politics. And of course, a good result, although a low turnout for Labour in the mayoral Manchester race. Poppy, what do you make about where you think politics is now, 2 weeks in from Andy Burnham? You know, it's been interesting thinking at one point people were saying, oh, reform is a shoo-in to win that seat. I mean, it does feel like things have changed quite a bit in terms of the polls. What are your takeaways from this one election?
10: Well, everything changes and everything stays the same. I mean, there is no doubt that there has been some movement for Labour. I mean, lots of people have been talking about the burn and bounce. He's obviously just come into this position as being Prime Minister. Not much has happened yet, even though he has laid out certain aspects of his agenda. But, you know, because of the particular season we're in the depths of silly season. So we don't know fully what he's going to get up to yet. But I think what's really relevant here, John Curtis had a very interesting article out earlier today, the BBC, where he kind of looked into what this burn and bounce actually means, also taking into account what's happening in Manchester. And I think the takeaway that was very important is it's not so much that Labour is really regaining support in a major way. It's actually that their two rival parties have really been flagging in the last couple of weeks. So one is Reform. Reform is in a very, very difficult position. They have lost their polling lead for the first time in, I can't remember how many weeks now, but the first time in a very, very long time.
1: I think it's like 16 months or something.
10: Yes. Nigel Farage's personal polling results are the lowest they've been since he's taken over as Reform Party leader. And this is, of course, in the aftermath of the various scandals over the £5 million donation and also his decision to call a snap by-election in Clacton, which I know is causing some discomfort within the party. So I think they are very panicked at the moment that they seem to be losing their momentum in quite a major way.
1: And then Poppy, just to jump in as well, they're also, Reform is also losing out to Restore as well.
10: They are 8%. I think they got with their Marlon West candidate, who they've been putting up in the Manchester mayoral election. So they're also being eaten from their right flank. And then if you move to the complete opposite end of the political spectrum, you have the Green Party. The Green Party is also having a pretty awful time. Zap Polanski has been rocked by a series of personal scandals, particularly over this hoo-ha over him posting a picture on his social media account of someone wearing a shirt that appeared to have threatened Nigel Farage with, you know, seemed to be a kind of death threat, you know, a guillotine on someone's shirt. So that's been causing it a bit of discomfort. His party is now polling down at 8%, which again is a very, very low result for them. I think some of their votes are being taken by Andy Burnham because people are now going back to the Labour Party, who are willing to give the Labour Party a second chance. Whether or not that's actually going to last is an important question. But for now, Labour do have their bounce, but it's not a massive bounce. This is not a Keir Starmer leading above the Tories bounce. It's still a very fragmented political system. So no one's really in the lead at the moment. Things could change very quickly.
1: Steve, what's your take on the Burnham bounce?
11: I think it's quite significant, and I think the change has been fairly substantial. He's going to have to do social care, for example. You can't say all this and then not do it. He has indicated a significant transfer of power to mayors. He hasn't been there for more than 2 weeks, and it's in a period where Parliament's not sitting and people aren't paying that much attention. I think it's been one of the more impressive performances for an incoming Prime Minister that I've observed, and we've all observed many incoming Prime Ministers now. There's a sort of dynamism and energy, and politics and leadership is partly an art form. You have to create a sense of momentum and purpose and dynamism. And he's done that. And I think it's accompanied by an attempt at another essential art of leadership, which is political teaching. The videos he's doing, trying to explain devolution by the way different people describe a roll, bread roll.
1: A balm cake.
11: Exactly. And I hope, by the way, I'm sorry about this line. I'm speaking from the place I normally speak to you from, but I don't know what's going on. But I hope exactly that. It was a very neat way in 2 minutes of saying that people call this thing differently in different places, and places are different, and therefore power needs to be different. And anyway, devolution is a dry topic, but he made it lively for 2 minutes. So I think a lot of things are going on that mark quite a significant change.
1: I mean, for what it's worth, I think my thoughts are it has been, I think, a very strong start for Andy Burnham. He's clearly come in, and you know, full props to his comms team, because you know, we were very critical of Keir Starmer's comms operation, and they certainly have hit the ground running. He is a more comfortable communicator, but I suppose the question is, Poppy, Keir Starmer, you know, his first sort of, to be fair to him, his first 2 weeks were pretty impressive as well. Things started to go quite tricky as soon as quite difficult policy announcements were made, notably the winter fuel allowance. And then, of course, that very tricky first budget. We've just had the announcement from John Healey that the budget date has been set for October the 28th. John Healey has done an interview today with The Times where he says that he will be prepared to stand up to the Prime Minister. He and Andy Burnham have also written round to every Secretary of State saying, look, the promises that we've made in the last 2 weeks, they're being paid for from your budget, so you're going to have to find cuts. So right now, everything is very feel good, but that this does mean that some quite tough decisions are going to have to come down the track in terms of departmental cuts, Poppy.
10: What I think Andy Burnham has done very successfully, and I think he's learnt this directly from the failures of Keir Starmer's government, is Keir Starmer immediately came in and engaged in a platform of what I think he thought was expectation management, but what I think the general public saw as doom and gloom. Now, a lot of this was justified. We were in a very difficult fiscal situation. The first budget was incredibly brutal, but I think it immediately put people on the back foot, feeling quite pessimistic about the government. That was with the general public and within his own cabinet. Where Andy Burnham has been a bit different is I think he's projected a message of optimism, and he has already signalled that there might be some tax rises down the horizon, but he's done it in a way that's very clever by making it, as Steve pointed out, about the social care issue, which is something that has been kicked down the road. He said this when he actually launched it, his speech, 23 times in years. I think that was very brave of him to do. So he's almost... I think we're going to get tax rises under Andy Burnham. I don't really see how you can avoid that. But by tying it to an issue that people really care about in a tangible political goal that people care about, that's smart. Now, time will tell how people will actually feel about that when it is going to be more bad news for people. But I don't think it's easy to compare it to what Keir Starmer did. I really think Keir Starmer's handling of his initial first month in government was very, very poor indeed.
1: Although I was just remembering his first 8 days were pretty good, because, I mean, look, we're still, you know, we're kind of 2 weeks into Andy Burnham. I was looking back and, you know, people were really praising Keir Starmer. They were like, he's put Britain back on the map. He's gone out into Europe. He's meeting with all these...
10: I remember reading columns about people saying that they had a crush on him.
1: Yeah.
10: That was how in favour people were.
1: I mean, imagine that, Poppy. I mean,
10: no comment.
1: Yeah, well, exactly. Right, let's got some messages in. Oh, Joe, our dear friend Joe Hemmings. We've not heard from her for a while. Hello, Joe. She says, fascinated. Joe is a brilliant psychologist and does lots of kind of great work, TV and things like that. She says, I'm fascinated psychologically by the Burnham bounce. To me, it indicates a yearning for stability, character, authenticity and optimism. Andy has that in spades. His challenge will be maintaining it. But for now, I think there's a huge sense of relief, comfort and breathing out. That is from Joe. I think there's a lot in that. I mean, look, politics, like so much, you know, you might push back against this. It is about delivery, but it is also about your performance as well. And confidence is a really important thing, and being comfortable in your skin. But the substance will matter. Connor has messaged in saying tax rises to justify an inflated social care bill is not good. Communicate it how you want, but having a crush on the PM doesn't fix the triple lock. Yep, that's all fair. Steve, you know, when you look ahead to some of the tough choices that are going to have to be mapped out in the budget, and this letter from John Healey and Andy Burnham I thought was really interesting, and I think quite a sensible thing to do to put this message out about fiscal discipline. How can you marry or keep the tiggerish, wholesome, good vibes, optimism going, and at the same time, when the budget comes, potentially have to raise taxes and make some quite tough departmental cuts?
11: Well, it's partly presentational to emphasise that, you know, they are making choices and here are the upsides of the choices, and then quietly reassure the markets that none of it's going to be paid for through extra borrowing or fiscal imprudence. But over time, they will hope that the economy will grow a bit, and that will be almost like a form of liberation for a government if that were to happen.
1: But, Steve, if it doesn't, let's say the Strait of Hormuz, things get worse, let's say this war in Iran gets worse.
11: all we can say is he will have to use this artistry, and I don't say the artistry in a pejorative way, to explain the tough decisions they're going to have to make. I agree taxes will have to go up in the budget. You can't have all this talk about defence rising, preparing for a national social care scheme, and all the other things without putting up taxes. So they will have to go up. Now, sometimes when this happens, the tax rises, believe it or not, contrary to sort of hysteria, can be popular. The Gordon Brown tax rise to pay for the NHS in 2003 or whatever was his most popular budget. They were dreading it. I can't tell you how nervous they all were about it.
1: But is that because there was a growing economy at that point, Steve?
11: Well, that helped hugely, but it didn't, in the end, give them enough money. They still had to put up taxes. But you're right, standards of living were rising. It was easier, much easier, although they were dreading what the implications might be electorally of doing it. But the Boris Johnson social care levy, which he introduced, was fine. That's not the reason he was forced out of power by any means. Now, it didn't happen. But he announced the social care levy, and it was quite a big tax rise. And he continued in office after that. He was popular. It was Partygate and all the other things that brought him down. So it can be done if you explain why you're doing it and give people a sense of purpose. And they're clearly going to stick within the manifesto constraints on tax, which were absurdly tight, but they're going to have to do it through one way or another. And that will be a very tough moment. I mean, the budget is going to be a huge moment in this, Parliament, actually, but certainly this year, big moment.
1: Yeah, absolutely. And I think the real test will be, you know, where are things 2 weeks after that first budget? Because, you know, a good budget, it's like a chili, you just need a bit of time for things to settle down and marinate. And Poppy, do you agree with sort of Steve's thesis that tax rises, okay, they're never super popular, but you can potentially make them palatable with the power of a good story and a narrative arc and powerful charismatic communications?
10: I agree with Steve. I think if you had a tax rise that was kind of linked directly to a certain problem that lots of people care about and can understand the need to spend money on it, for example, if this is Andy Burnham's social care agenda that needs to be paid for, you need to have some kind of solution to how you're going to deal with elderly care for people in the next generation, generations after that, then maybe people could get behind that. What I think people would find very difficult to swallow is tax rises to fill a debt black hole, a deficit black hole. I think that sort of thing people already feel across the income spectrum, by the way, people feel that they are being overtaxed. I think it's very, very difficult now to look at our highly progressive tax system and say that people still have broad enough shoulders that you can continue placing things upon. As Rachel Reeves found out when she had to do her national insurance rise, if you try and get creative with your tax rises, you can end up having some really nasty unforeseen consequences in the economy more widely. So there's very, very little wiggle room now for them to actually make tax rises when there is the overhanging question of, are there going to be any spending cuts? And that is a discussion that we haven't even got onto. There are lots of areas that people would say, why would you not cut their aspect of welfare spending, which Andy Burnham has yet to properly address.
1: And just on that briefly, Steve, you just got about a minute left. Do you think there could be some punishing cuts coming down the track in this budget?
11: Well,
1: or some difficult
11: probably
1: cuts?
11: Difficult, not punishing, because they are political enough to realise that anything punitive would break the spell that they have cast for the time being. But on welfare, over time, there's a way they can do it. But the problem with this is it's very hard to get short-term hits with welfare. It needs to be managed over time, a big sort of welfare reform package. But over time, I think there could be cuts there, and I think there will be, and I think they can get that through, but not immediately. So it's these little things that they're asking each of the department to do, which will be painful for each department. And the other thing is Rachel Reeves' spending projections were for real terms cuts in the build-up to the next election. They'll want to avoid that. But how? I mean, this is where you're getting to the really difficult bit of policy making.
1: Yeah, this is the bit which gets really difficult, because if there is a feeling that there are real term cuts, then from the left politics, take our conversation full circle, the A word will be dropped again in terms of austerity, which is something that the government want to very much kind of push back against. And they will say, look, we have done massive investment at the beginning of the parliament in terms of health particularly. Well, look, Poppy and Steve, a brilliant way to round off the show. Thank you so much for your insight and your political wisdom there. That was Poppy Coburn and Steve Richards. It's just gone at 6:58. 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
1: Well, that's it for me for today. Thanks so much to my team, David and Alice, James and Louis. Next up, it's the Andrew Neil Report. And do tune in to Daryl Morris tonight from 10 o'clock. I'll see you at 4 o'clock tomorrow. Have a great evening.

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1: Hello, good evening. I'm James Kitchen with the news headlines. The FA says it fully supports UEFA's position on Gianni Infantino, arguing it's time for a full and robust review of FIFA's leadership. Earlier, UEFA announced it's lost confidence in the FIFA president after his plan to sell stakes in the World Cup collapsed last night. In a statement, the European governing body described the scheme as a shabby, backroom, opaque deal. The former FIFA vice president, Jim Boyce, told Times Radio the saga was a shambles, but Infantino may well see out the controversy.
2: I have absolutely no doubt it was a very close relationship between Infantino and President Trump that sparked it. And my own opinion, it could be wrong, is that I still feel that Gianni Infantino will somehow survive and get another 4 years.
1: Andy Burnham says he's spoken to Spain's prime minister and offered assistance after around 60,000 migrants crossed the border into Ceuta in North Africa. EU leaders have called for a unified response to mass crossings, while Spain has installed a new sea barrier to protect the territory. At least 86 people died, while most have returned to Morocco. The Times' David Sharrock says the situation has almost returned to normal.
3: It became apparent that to the vast majority of these tens of thousands of Moroccans that there was no point being there, that everything was shut. They couldn't get any water, they couldn't get any food, and a lot of them were exhausted. I mean, it's put in quite a bit of effort to get into Ceuta, and for no good reason. So they voluntarily began to return.
1: At least 9 people have been killed in an overnight Russian missile and drone attack on the Ukrainian capital, Kyiv. The city's mayor reports 28 others were injured, including 4 children, as strikes damaged homes and sparked fires. Chris York is war editor at the Kyiv Independent and says Moscow is using ballistic missiles, leaving civilians with less time to reach safety.
4: Ballistic missiles, without getting technical, are much faster and are much harder to defend against. And Ukraine is very, very low on the interceptor missiles that take them down. But the really worrying thing is that if you get a warning, if you're lucky, you'll get 4 to 5 minutes warning, which for a lot of people isn't long enough to get to a shelter. Sometimes we don't get a warning at all.
1: President Volodymyr Zelensky's repeating his call for more US air defense systems. He says attacks that used to come weekly now happen almost every day. Andy Burnham's told his successor as Greater Manchester Mayor to go further and do more, as he dubbed her the Queen of the North after her election victory. Labour candidate Bev Craig won the mayoral election to succeed Mr. Burnham in the role. Professor of Political Science at Manchester University, Rob Ford, told Times Radio the Burnham bounce may be short-lived.
5: The most recent polling has featured some of Labour's best vote shares since the beginning of last year. But, you know, other new leaders have received bounces before. Other new leaders have received bounces in approval. Burnham's approval ratings are very strong right now. And the budget is going to be a real crunch point where a lot of people's expectations may be disappointed. At the moment, Burnham can be all things to all voters, but that probably can't last.
1: The mountaineer and former British Army soldier Nirmal Purja is among those who have been killed in an avalanche. He was leading a team on the 8,000-metre broad peak in northern Pakistan. The Nepal-born climber was known for scaling the world's 14 highest peaks in just over 6 months in 2019. Prince George, Princess Charlotte and Prince Louis have made their first official visit to Scotland, joining spectators with their parents at the Commonwealth Games in Glasgow. William, Kate and their 3 children were seen at the women's netball semi-finals between Australia and Jamaica on the penultimate day. For a news bulletin, when you want it, search for the Times Radio News Briefing on the Times Radio app.
6: Welcome to the Andrew Neil Report. I've just spent 2 weeks in America speaking to contacts, doing some interviews, getting up to speed. It's something I do about 5 or 6 times a year. I've had a deep interest in American politics and the economy ever since I studied American politics and history at university. And of course, it was given a great boost when I became White House correspondent for The Economist many years ago, in the last years of Jimmy Carter and the first years of Ronald Reagan. And ever since then, I've been going back and forward, sometimes living there, sometimes just visiting, but always immersed in American current affairs. And this time when I went back, as always, of course, the talk is dominated by Donald Trump. But increasingly, I found that the discourse is about the trouble he's in because of his war on Iran and the domestic economic fallout from it. And this concern isn't just from his political enemies, though it's certainly from that, but it's also from people who wish him well from his own side, from Republican Party managers, Republicans in the Senate and the House, who grow daily more worried about the fallout from the war that seems to be going nowhere. There is, as I found in the States, really, on this in this regard, almost no good news for Donald Trump. And this segment that I'm about to do will be highly critical of him. Now, of course, when you're critical of the Donald, particularly online, then you cue endless cries of TDS, Trump Derangement Syndrome. And that's probably unavoidable. I get it all the time on X. But let me therefore just begin by saying, before I move on to the body of what I want to say, is that I don't have a knee-jerk anti-Trump reaction. I have actually liked a fair bit of what he's done. Closing the southern border was essential after Biden basically presided over a disastrous open-door policy. Drill, baby, drill. More controversial, of course, than closing the southern border, but the American economy depends on a plentiful supply of cheap energy. And Trump has delivered that, as has the American energy industry. And of course, it's left Europe and Britain in the dust. Deregulation. Like all Western economies, America is over-regulated. Trump has started some deregulation, most of it wise, some of it not so wise, but nevertheless, a bit of deregulation we could do with the same in Britain. They could do with a lot more of the same in the European Union. The way he just has bluntly said that no men claiming to be women will compete in women's sport. Simple as that. You may agree or disagree, but he's not standing on the fence. I happen to broadly agree with it. I'm on J.K. Rowling's side and all these things. And again, the good thing about Trump sometimes when he can be vulgar, a bit too robust, a bit too blunt, but sometimes that has an advantage of cutting through, as people would say, cutting through the crap and getting to the point. Men claiming to be women cannot compete in women's sport. That's the Trump view. I like it. I've also rather relished the way he's been duffing up on the Ivy League universities, who's a record for pomposity and unaccountability really is quite huge. Again, he probably went too far. He probably overwent his powers, but they needed to be brought down a peg, and he certainly did that. Even more, I would say, what he's done to cultural institutions like the Smithsonian. Now, the Smithsonian is a great institution. I've visited in D.C. several times, but in recent years, it has been and currently is run basically by woke activists using U.S. tax dollars to spread their propaganda. Mr. Trump has brought them to account, made life a bit more difficult for them on a number of fronts. I regard that as quite a good thing too, even when he does tend to overdo things. That's what you get with Donald Trump. So I'm not, as I say, a knee-jerk anti-Trumper. There are plenty of them around. But when it comes to his war with Iran, I'm very critical. And I'm very critical because I'm afraid to say it has been and is and will continue to be an unmitigated disaster. And before I go on to some of the policy and electoral consequences, I should also say it's taking a personal toll on the president himself. Donald is deteriorating before our very eyes, I was told in Washington last week by a close confidant, a friend of Mr. Trump's, who sees him regularly and is hugely admires him. He went on to say his physical and mental health is in decline. Those around him don't know what to do about it. They fear it can only get worse. He's 80 and it's now showing. That's from a friend and supporter. And I think that's true. And others have also pointed this out to me. And of course, sometimes his performances are fine. Sometimes even Joe Biden's performances were fine. Other times they're rambling, not focused, not so good, as was Mr. Biden's. Now, he's nowhere in the Joe Biden camp yet. Let me make that clear. But the fear, even in Trump circles, is that he's beginning to head that way. And another thing that is added to this personal strain, and this isn't actually commented on very much, is he has a great fear, and this is entirely understandable, of assassination attempts by Iranian terrorists. He's had this fear ever since he took out Soleimani, the head of the IRGC, Foreign Legion of the IRGC, in his first term. Lots of evidence suggests that the Iranians would like to kill him. That's been given ever since his attacks killed the Ayatollah and the family of the new Ayatollah around him. There's been lots of intelligence suggesting that the Iranians really are thinking of ways in which to get their revenge by killing the president or those around him. This plays, understandably, on Donald Trump's mind too, to an extent that hasn't been widely covered. I've followed every president and sometimes traveled with every president since Jimmy Carter. I've never seen a president with so much security around him now as Donald Trump has. And I'm also in no doubt that he needs it. But it naturally preys on his mind. Those assassination attempts that there have been have thankfully been amateur and, of course, has failed. What is much more greatly feared is a professional attack, either by or paid for by the Iranians. But it's not just age that's Mr. Trump's problem. All the decline in cognitive abilities and capabilities that afflicts those entering their ninth decade. I'm not too far off that little bit to go yet, so I can understand it. Trump is also lashing out at all and sundry in frustration at the lack of any good options now facing him in his war in Iran. And indeed, the initiative, despite the pounding they've taken, seems to be with the hardliners in Tehran. They're now so cocky that they even rebuffed a recent secret US attempt to get the peace process back on track. So the White House, in consequence, dialed up the rhetoric. Trump, we were told when I was there, is in, quote, revenge mode. The president himself sounds ever more bellicose, at least he did up until last week, saying that he was close to deciding on what he called a massive attack. And then he wasn't that close. And here on the Andrew Neil Report, we warned that it was unlikely to happen. And it didn't. Almost nobody around Donald Trump now thinks that ramping up hostilities will make much of a difference. And yet peace doesn't seem to be an option either. These cocky Iranians have rejected some peace feelers. Indeed, worse, only in the last couple of days, they launched more attacks on Donald Trump's, on American assets in the region, to which Donald Trump naturally has now responded. But it's a tit-for-tat exchange that basically changes nothing except to mire the region in what Americans call a forever war, of which, of course, Mr. Trump was elected never to get involved in. We now know that Donald Trump offered hugely generous terms to secure that ceasefire way back over a month ago, to get that memorandum of understanding signed, and to begin 60 days of peace talks under the ceasefire, which were meant to result in a more comprehensive peace deal. Well, much good to these generous terms do him. The memo of understanding is now in shreds. There are no peace talks. The 60 days are actually coming to an end quite soon, and zero progress has been made. And I think partly that is because Tehran doesn't just want money, though it would like that. It's very short of money and it needs money to keep its economy going. But this is a regime that isn't just motivated by money. It's an Islamist, ideological regime. Money's not everything. The hardliners there, they want revenge for the attacks that Mr. Trump has launched on them. They want to hold on to the Strait of Hormuz, something they've never had before. They want regional dominance, which has always been their long-term aim ever since the mullahs came to power in that revolution in 1979. And they want the option, the capability, to have a nuclear bomb, should they so choose. And I think back in Washington, given all this, they know that a return to all-out war won't really change that and won't overthrow the regime, which in the end, the overthrow of the regime is the only thing which would make all of the above null and void, would definitely reopen the Strait of Hormuz, would put an end to Iran's nuclear bomb position. But that regime doesn't look like it's about to change anytime soon. And the Americans also know that although there's a move that they would really just like to wash their hands and get out of it, that if they abandon the Gulf allies, the Sunni Arab states on the south side of the Gulf, it would set a terrible precedent, a precedent that America's allies in Asia would take notice of and wonder what would happen should China start to make moves on Taiwan. Should they stand up to resist that? Could they count on America to be by its side? Big questions emanating from the Gulf out to the geopolitics of the world. Now, I discovered that the number of influential voices in Washington who think that even more airstrikes would cow Iran into submission, they're now passing few. In truth, nobody around Mr. Trump really knows what to do next. I certainly didn't discover any. There was some mad talk about escalation, but I didn't take it seriously. One even mentioned a resort to tactical nuclear weapons. I don't take that seriously at all. You end up in that kind of stupid talk when you don't know what else to do. And last week, two new intelligence reports landed on the desks of Mr. Trump's closest aides. They added to their despair. And it further increased their despair because they fear the president took no notice of them, gave them scant attention. And maybe that's just as well, because the contents were certainly unlikely to improve his mood. Now, the first is based on analysis from various U.S. intelligence agencies. It was drawn together by the CIA, and it concluded that the Iranian regime would not be cajoled into rejoining peace talks by ramping up U.S. airstrikes, which, of course, is what Mr. Trump has been threatening. The U.S., it said, had underestimated Iran's staying power, its resilience, and that hitting it harder was unlikely to, quote, make it more compliant. The race now, it said, was, quote, indefinite limbo between peace and war. In other words, a stalemate, yet another low-level forever war, which Mr. Trump, as I say, was elected to avoid. And, of course, would continue to have a growing impact on the global economy in a bad way. Stalemate, limbo, these are words for it in the report. More bluntly, to use the terminology used during the Vietnam War almost 50 years ago, a quagmire, a quagmire. Now, the second intelligence report involving US and Israeli intelligence was even more depressing. Remember all the stuff we were told about how the Iranian war machine had been smashed to smithereens? It was a great victory. They had nothing less, not a functioning navy, not a functioning army, no more missiles, no more drones. All untrue. Drawing on extensive satellite imagery, this US-Israeli intelligence report revealed that Iran was rebuilding its devastated missile and drone bases far more quickly than either the US or Israel had anticipated. Missile arsenals were now being reconstituted inside mountains, bridges, ports, military production facilities repaired with speed. Even the northern supply lines through which Russia channels aid to Iran, and Iran some aid in the form of drones to Russia, Israel thought it had disrupted them in the very first days of the war. Well, this report concluded, they've been largely restored. Iran, Israeli intelligence reported, had shown, quote, an impressive reconstitution of its military capabilities. So bad news for Mr. Trump in America. And the growing view in Washington, I discovered, is that talk of hardliners, relative moderates, as a way of looking at Iran, looking at the power in Tehran, is exaggerated. That to all intents and purposes, the hardliners are now calling the shots. They've consolidated their position since Mr. Trump launched his war. Their standing has been enhanced by standing up to the United States. And the war has been used as an excuse for an even more brutal clampdown on internal dissent. A year ago, the regime looked to be on its last legs. Its proxy forces destroyed or on their last legs. Israel in control of the skies, the regime deeply unpopular, protests growing on the streets. Now, after 5 weeks of Mr. Trump's war, it sees itself on the brink, once again, of becoming the most consequential power in the wider Gulf region. And that, of course, has always been the long-term aim of Tehran since the Ayatollah came to power with his Islamist ideology in 1979. His Gulf state rivals are now cowed once again. It is no intention, this regime, of giving up control of the Strait of Hormuz, whatever memorandum of understanding it signs. It's no ambition to give up having a nuclear capability. It wants to keep that ambition, not give it up. And it doubts that Mr. Trump has the fortitude to change any of that in a short period of time. It reckons that Mr. Trump would like just to slink away if he could, as best as he can, because it knows how unpopular this war is on the US home front and how it would become even more unpopular if it was to morph into a much wider war with a lot more US casualties and fatalities. They get all that. The regime in Tehran is evil, but it's not stupid. They see the polls as the rest of us do. Only 25% of Americans think the war has been worth it. 50% do not. 46% think it should never have been started. Only 23% think it's made America stronger. Almost 80%, 78%, they want it to end now. 65% disapprove of how Mr. Trump is handling it. Only a third approve. These are disastrous figures for an unpopular war, a war which Mr. Trump never even took the time to explain to the American people before it started, or even in the early days of starting it. No nationwide broadcast to give us the war aims, to say what he hoped to achieve, to say why he'd launched it. So it's not surprising it's so unpopular. The American people, never mind the allies in Europe or elsewhere, the American people themselves were not concerned.

0: Now, it took the Vietnam War 6 years and a massive flow of body bags back to the United States for that war to become as unpopular as Mr. Trump's war has been in under 6 months. Under 6 months, let's say 6 years. And that's even before the flow of body bags has started to ramp up, which we hope it never does, and has so far, thankfully, been only a trickle. So these numbers are a real constraint on his threats to double down on the war. It's why he hesitates. Plus, the advice he's getting that it may not make any difference anyway. And Tehran's aim is quite clear. It's to keep him dangling in the wind till the midterm elections in the first week of November. So let's have a look at these midterms now. Now, it's par for the course for any party that is the incumbent in the White House to lose seats in the midterms. Indeed, only since 1900, 126 years period, only three times did that not happen, that the incumbent party won the midterm elections. 1934, 1998, 2002. That's it. In 126 years, and those of you with a little eye for American history will look at the significance of these 3 years. Very popular American presidents in power. 1934, FDR, Roosevelt, having won his landslide in 32, still in the full flush of New Deal reforms, hugely popular. 1998, Bill Clinton, presiding over a very strong economy, running a budget surplus, a popular president, does well. 2002, George Bush, the second, George W. Bush, 1 year after the appalling tragedy of 9/11, still before the Iraq war is underway, he is in the full flush of the popularity that followed 9/11, as his response was much admired. He does well too. Three very, very popular presidents. Now, you can say what you want. You can put it down to TDS if you want, but Donald Trump is nowhere near the level of popularity of these three presidents at their time. His disapproval rating is now at 56%, a net approval ratio of minus 15. It's been in decline since May 2025, which was only a few months after he took office. That, of course, was the month of his famous Liberation Day, and when he announced all these tariffs, his popularity has fallen since. And significantly, his approval rating is especially low on handling the economy, which is still the number one issue. It's not Trump's war, is still not the number one issue, is the economy. But the fallout from the war is playing into his bad approval ratings on the economy. His approval rating on the economy is only 36%. That's what $4 a gallon for gas does for you in the United States. People in Europe, in Britain, they think $4 is cheap. But I can assure you, in America, that's expensive and it's rising again.
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6: Hello, good evening. I'm James Kitchen with the news headlines. The FA says it fully supports UEFA's position on Gianni Infantino, arguing it's time for a full and robust review of FIFA's leadership. Earlier, UEFA announced it's lost confidence in the FIFA president after his plan to sell stakes in the World Cup collapsed last night. In a statement, the European governing body described the scheme as a shabby, backroom, opaque deal. The EU says it will hold an emergency meeting on Tuesday to discuss the mass migrant crossings into the Spanish enclave of Ceuta. Around 60,000 people crossed into the territory from Morocco in just 24 hours, prompting Spain to install a 500-metre sea barrier. At least 86 people died, some drowning and others in a stampede. Reform UK's Home Affairs spokesperson Zia Youssef says European borders need to be secured.
7: When 60,000 arrive in a single day, it captures headlines as a military response. North of 200,000 people have turned up on British beaches over the last 8 years. That is very much an invasion too, albeit just over a longer time frame. We've got to wake up and secure our border before it's too late.
6: At least 9 people have been killed in an overnight Russian missile and drone attack on the Ukrainian capital, Kyiv. The city's mayor says 28 others were injured, including 4 children, as strikes damaged homes and sparked fires. President Volodymyr Zelensky's repeating his call for more US air defence systems. Labour's newly elected Greater Manchester mayor says she can't wait to get to work on Monday. Bev Craig beat Reform UK's Sian Astley in the second round of counting to win the race to succeed Andy Burnham. A renowned climber who served in the UK Special Forces has died following an avalanche on one of the world's highest mountains. The company, co-founded by Nirmal Purja, has confirmed the former soldier was killed while climbing Broad Peak in Pakistan. And now, with a roundup of the latest sports news, here's Matt Hutchinson.
8: Qatar's Football Association has backed FIFA president Gianni Infantino and what it calls his continued efforts to growing the game globally. That's despite football's governing bodies in Europe, North and Central America and the Caribbean publicly questioning Infantino's leadership. It follows his failed efforts to sell stakes in the World Cup. Elsewhere, plenty of British gold medals at the Commonwealth Games today. In the Velodrome, Wales's Emma Finucane has won the 1,000-metre time trial. Her teammate Anna Morris came first in the 25-kilometre points race, and Scotland's Neil Fackey won the Tandem B sprint. Ethan Nairn and Kelly Peterson, meanwhile, picked up judo golds for England. Back to football, and West Ham joint chair Vanessa Gold has agreed to sell her stake to a consortium led by former Newcastle co-owner Amanda Staley. Gold took over a 25% share of the club following the death of her father David in 2023. And Chelsea have signed striker Danny Welbeck from Brighton.
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10: Welcome back to the Andrew Neil Report. Americans don't think Donald Trump gives enough attention to the bread and butter issues that affect them. He's got too many billionaires around him. His family's enriching itself, as are others around him. They think he doesn't understand the economic difficulties, sometimes even hardships, that they're going through. They see not just rising energy prices, but sticky inflation all around. A weakening jobs market, a president that doesn't give enough attention to this. And of course, they also worry, particularly for the younger people, about the threat of artificial intelligence. And I have to say, he doesn't give enough attention to all these things. His recent address while I was there from the White House, he commandeered network television time to do it, wasn't about the economy, it wasn't even about the war, it was all about the state of election fraud way back in 2020. He was thin gruel. It was old, washed-up material. Things that he said he was revealing had actually been in the public domain. It didn't take it anything forward. It made zero impact in the public. People wondered what he was talking about. Why could he bother? It caused, I can tell you, despair in Republican circles, not just for those who are having to fight the upcoming midterm elections, but in the White House itself. Now, in the midterm elections, as always, all seats in the House of Representatives are up for grabs. And the Republicans currently have a very slim majority of about 218 to 212 in the House. They have a bigger majority in the Senate. I'll come to that, though, in a moment. Now, the Democrats need to win around a dozen toss-up states for them to have a working majority in the new Congress, which will start in January of next year. Now, when you look at these seats, all of these House seats, around 181 are solid Democratic seats, 23 unlikely Democrat or lean that way. On the other side, around 186 are solid Republican seats. They won't change hands. 26 likely or lean that way. So that leaves, by my rough calculations, about 18 toss-up states. The ones that are up for grabs, not many. And the Democrats have especially got their eye on about 14 of them. That's the ones they want to win, to give them the House. Now, in my view, they should do it. But it won't be a Democratic wave. We're not talking about a landslide in the House. There's no chance of the Democrats doing as well as they did in Mr. Trump's last midterm elections in 2018, when the Democrats gained 41 seats to give them the House. They're not going to do that this time, or anything like the 63 Republican gains that they made in 2010 in the midterm elections when Mr. Obama was in the White House. These 63 Republican gains, it was his first midterms. Remember, he was elected in 2008. He described that as a shellacking. It's good. Think American word, shellacking. Well, nobody's going to be shellacked in November, but the House should fall to the Dems, even if by not much, which will mean pain for Mr. Trump's final 2 years, because the Democrats will take control of vital House committees, including intelligence, ones that they can launch investigations into his behavior, and they can make life difficult for him, sometimes very difficult. But of course, it would be even worse if he was to lose the Senate. Then he'd be a real lame duck president for the rest of his tenure. So let's look at the Senate. Now, the good news for the Republicans and for Mr. Trump is that most of the 35 Senate seats, and it's a third of the Senate seats that come up in midterm elections for the Senate, they're never all up at once. It's always a third, a third, a third. Most of the 35 Senate seats up for grabs in November are in the South, the Midwest, the Rocky Mountains. These are regions of the U.S. in which the Democrats a week. So there are few rich pickings for the Dems to get the seats they need to take the Senate. They need basically to defeat Republican incumbents in Maine, Ohio, and Alaska, and to win at least some of the open seats, which are Republican, but in which the incumbent is not running again, in North Carolina, Texas, and Iowa. These are the six states to look out for: Maine, Ohio, Alaska, North Carolina, Texas, Iowa. They've got to basically grab all of these to get a Senate majority. And it may not even be that simple, because the Republicans have some hopes in Michigan and New Hampshire. So my guess is that the Republicans will actually hold on to the Senate. Now, Republicans I spoke to were getting a little bit more worried about this. Democrats weren't showing any great confidence, but their worry is that if the economy does continue to get worse, then even the Senate could be up for grabs. Now, perhaps Mr. Trump's biggest asset as he heads in these difficult circumstances for the midterm elections, the Democrats, the Democrat Party itself. Because in some ways, I think they are Mr. Trump's biggest asset. They should be doing a lot better, given the unpopularity of the war, given the state of the economy, given that Trump's support, he's lost a lot of independent support, some moderate Republican support, that he's down to his core, MAGA core. They should be doing a lot better. But listen to this. Their approval rating, the Democratic approval rating as a party, is actually lower than Donald Trump's personal rating. Now, on what pollsters call the generic ballot, it simply asks people, come November in the midterms, will you vote Democrat or Republican? It's a rough and ready guide. In these polls, the Democrats are ahead 48 to 43. And that would be enough to carry the House, if not the Senate. But they're not a great guide because, of course, all sorts of local and regional factors and personality factors play into this. And even that 48 to 43 lead over the Republicans is below the lead they had in May. So it's not like they're moving. It's not like the war is helping to make the Republicans and Mr. Trump even more unpopular. Indeed, it's remarkable and speaks volumes about the state of the Democrats that, despite the clear unpopularity of Mr. Trump's war, there is no discernible Democratic bump in the polls because of the war. Now, the Democratic Party is still run by a gerontocracy, which hasn't had anything original to say for years, other than it doesn't like Donald Trump. And it's now being challenged by a new breed of left-wing insurgents who call themselves the Democratic Socialists of America. Yes, socialists in America, whose poster child, of course, is Mayor Mamdani of New York City. But it's not just in the Big Apple where these Democratic Socialists are doing well inside the Democratic Party. These so-called Democratic Socialists are winning primaries well away from the liberal coastal cities like New York or Washington or Los Angeles, Seattle, San Francisco. They're winning them in the heartland, some of the Midwestern areas, and the sweeping away longtime Democratic establishment incumbents. Think of it in the way that Donald Trump represented a populist right-wing movement that swept away the old Republican mainstream establishment. These Democratic Socialists, so-called, are aiming to do the same on a populist left-wing movement to sweep away the old Democratic establishment. Now, they do bring youth, which the Democrats badly need, and fresh ideas, which they haven't had for years. But they also bring an element of what in Europe we'd call the loony left. For example, some of them talk about not defunding the police. That was popular during the George Floyd demonstrations. But abolishing the police. How would that work? Don't ask. They talk about abolishing prisons. And they're staunchly anti-Israeli. Indeed, events in Gaza and the Israeli response to the October the 6th attacks has done to this younger radical generation what the Vietnam War did to a younger generation in the 1960s, is radicalized them on a broad front, so much so that quite a lot of these anti-Israeli activists have morphed pretty much into pro-Hamas activists. And when you look at some of the stupid things they stand for, that's not likely to endear themselves to Republicans who've had enough of Trump. So it isn't all plain sailing for the Democrats. It looks like they'll get the House. The jury's still out on whether they get the Senate. For Mr. Trump, the nightmare is that they get both, that nothing changes in the Gulf, but the longer the Strait of Hormuz remains closed, and remember, there's almost no shipping getting out of the Gulf at all, no refined oil products, no crude oil, no fertilizer, it's all beginning to grow up, the more the global economy is in peril. The more gas prices, petrol prices at the pump, come those November elections, are more likely to be $5 a gallon, not four or more. And when that happens, even Republican control of the Senate is in jeopardy. And I've already explained on the Andrew Neil Report how it is the price of refined products, not crude oil prices, which has become a bit of a broken barometer, but these refined products, jet fuel, diesel, petrol, that's already soaring and is already hurting people's pockets and undermining the standard of living, not just in America, but of course it's in America that are the most used to cheaper energy prices. And the longer the strait is closed, the worse that will get. And as I say, there is for Donald Trump no easy way out. So let me end where I started. Mr. Trump has no good options. If he tries to slink away from the mess that he's created, all the vainglorious rhetoric he can muster won't hide the fact that he will have presided over the greatest humiliation of America in modern times. But if he doubles down and recklessly raises the stakes with a major military escalation, he merely risks making matters worse for him, his party, for America, for his Gulf allies, for the global economy, for us. Trump's war on Iran is now at risk of defining his presidency, just as the Vietnam War defined President Lyndon Johnson's war all these years ago. Remember LBJ? I remember I was at university. Remember the demonstrations? Hey, hey, LBJ. How many kids have you killed today? That was the anti-Vietnam War chant. And it killed Johnson's presidency. It's not a legacy that any president should wish to emulate. But through a mixture of stupidity and bravado, Mr. Trump looks like doing exactly that. And we will all, not just Americans, all of us, be the poorer for it. And if it results in him losing the Senate as well as the House, well, his final 2 years in the White House before he steps down will be a living nightmare. President Trump has decided to give peace a chance again, deciding for now not to launch further massive attacks on Iran. But prospects for an extended ceasefire, much less a prolonged peace, remain bleak. Trump has stepped back from his threat of what he called a massive attack, as I told you he would, because he's nervous about the domestic political fallout from widening an already unpopular war. And it is unpopular in the United States. He's also worried about the rundown in America's Patriot anti-missile stocks, to which I also alluded last week. The pause has seen oil and gas prices come off their recent peaks. The benchmark Brent crude price hit $102 a barrel last week, but it's now fallen to just under $90. Energy prices these days are subject to volatile swings, depending on what's happening in the Gulf, but they remain, whatever the swing, at elevated levels. And that's unlikely to change as long as there's a stalemate in the Gulf, which there is. So today I want to look in detail at what this all might mean for global energy supplies and the world economy. Now, hostilities might have largely ceased again in the Gulf, as they have, but the situation is highly unstable, with energy prices likely to stay high for the rest of the summer and into the autumn, the fall they call it in America, whatever happens in the Gulf. Very little oil has come through the Strait of Hormuz since July the 15th, when recent hostilities were fired up again. That's unlikely to change for the foreseeable future. Tankers just won't take the risk with all the uncertainty. Now, optimists point to the fact that oil prices haven't soared as high as previous crises. And that's true, but they're still 80% above pre-war levels, which is a lot. And anyway, the price of crude oil might not be the relevant metric for living standards and the world economy. The price of refined products matters more for the global economy: diesel, petrol, gasoline in America, jet fuel. And they're all high enough and likely to stay that way to do real harm to the global economy. Let's take jet fuel. It's now around $150 a barrel in Europe and North America. That's way above the price of a barrel of crude. Indeed, the gap between the price of jet fuel and crude, it's known in the oil trade as the crack spread. Well, that crack spread is at an historic high. And if Hormuz stays shut, or even nearly so, with only a little trickle getting out, that crucial crack spread can only widen. Of course, there could be much worse in store. If Trump decides, after all, on his massive attack, hitting Iranian energy facilities and civil infrastructure, then Iran will undoubtedly retaliate, hitting the Gulf states' pipelines, their ports, and even their desalination plants, on which they depend almost entirely for water, including drinking water. And that would throw the world economy into recession. Now, yes, I hear you say it. I hear you. You've cried wolf before, and it hasn't happened. The global economy has weakened since Trump's war began, but it's not on its knees. And it is true that I and others underestimated the resilience built in to the energy ecostructure. When Trump launched his war way back at the end of February, there was a global surplus of oil to work off. China, remarkably, cut back drastically on its oil imports. And remember, China is the main importer of Gulf oil. Oil flows were diverted to other routes to avoid the Strait of Hormuz. Major economies, America, China, Japan, South Korea, they released their massive strategic oil reserves. Temporary ceasefires allowed some oil to flow again during that five-month period since the war began. And all of that taken together has mitigated the energy impact of the US-Iran war and meant people like me overestimated the early impact. But here's the bad news. All these buffers are pretty much exhausted. That surplus oil has gone from the global economy. China has cut as much as it can of importing oil. Strategic reserves everywhere are running low. And the Houthis, the proxy terrorists of Iran, they're now attacking tankers in the Red Sea, which has been the Saudis' big alternative waterway for exporting oil rather than using the Strait of Hormuz. And worst of all, the Gulf alone isn't the biggest energy problem facing the global economy. We're on the brink of a triple shock in refined oil products that's about to reverberate throughout the world. Now, it's bad enough that events in the Gulf, as a consequence of Trump's war, have taken around 4 million barrels a day of refined products off the market. But on top of that gap, Ukrainian drones have taken out around half of Russian oil refining capacity in ways that'll not be easily fixed. They've hit some of the more complicated technology in an oil refinery, which means you can't just repair it overnight. That's another 3 million or so barrels a day of refined product lost to global supply. And China, which did reduce its import of crude when the war started, has also, as a result, reduced its refining capacity too. That's another 3 million barrels a day off global supply. Now, you take these events together in the Gulf, Russia, China. They've cut the global supply of refined products, diesel, petrol, jet fuel, by about 15% of total global supply. It's a massive hit and a harbinger of higher energy prices of refined products to come. The longer the Strait of Hormuz stays closed, the worse it will get. And with the Houthis acting up in the Red Sea, it will get even worse if they're able to close that exit from the Red Sea to the south through the strait there, which has allowed them still to send oil to Asia. If that closes, they have to send it up through the Suez Canal. Sometimes they have to pipe it because the Suez Canal cannot take the really big oil tankers. They pipe and then they load it again in the Mediterranean. Then it's got to go all round the Cape of Good Hope, South Africa, to get to Asia. You can see how much that's going to cost in freight and an insurance risk. So there are big dangers. And the more this happens, crude oil prices will spiral again. And the more that crack spread between the crude oil price and the refined price widens, then refined oil products will soar in price too, which is why you find petrol at the pump now going up. Airline prices now going up because of the extra cost of gas fuel. Diesel prices at the pump, which is what most freight, land freight uses, they're all already going up with more to come. And it's not just oil and oil-based products. Europe's reserves of natural gas are now at a record low for July. Europe has lots of storage. Britain doesn't, but Europe does. But that storage is now very low for the summer months. Normally, it's in the summer you start to top up in preparation for the winter. And this scramble to top up inventories for the winter will only add to upward pressure on natural gas prices, given that there's already strong Asian gas demand and limited further growth in LNG supplies. America has stepped in with LNG supplies for Europe, which used to get a lot from the Gulf, mainly Qatar. That's pretty much reached a peak at the moment. So Europe's likely to enter the winter with gas stock supplies well below the usual winter buffer. Pray for a mild winter. No, praying for a mild winter isn't exactly energy policy. So the impact of the war on the global economy has been like a slow motion car crash in which the car has yet to hit the wall. But it is now time, when you take all these factors into account, to brace ourselves for impact. This is the Andrew Neil Report. Thanks for joining me today. I'll be back again next and every Thursday with the full podcast, so make sure you follow and subscribe so that you never miss an episode. Head to our YouTube channel for video clips throughout the week. 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
18: Good evening, this is Mark Tyler with the Times Radio News. It's understood that Gianni Infantino could face an emergency FIFA council meeting. During that meeting, he'd be asked to resign or step down as a candidate at next year's FIFA presidential elections. But Qatar's Football Association has backed Infantino and what it calls his continued efforts to growing the game globally. That's despite football's governing bodies in Europe, North and Central America and the Caribbean publicly questioning his leadership. It follows his failed efforts to sell stakes in the World Cup to private investors. Global sports business correspondent Matt Hughes says UEFA is looking for someone to challenge Infantino next year. Should he make it that far?
19: I think Victor Montagliani is the most likely candidate. He's been president of CONCACAF for 8 years. He's Canadian, but he's got Italian roots, so it sort of crosses two continents. And crucially, he's not from Europe.
18: Andy Burnham says he's spoken to Spain's prime minister and offers assistance after around 60,000 migrants crossed the border into Ceuta in North Africa. Spain has announced plans to install a new sea barrier to protect the territory. At least 86 people died, while most have now returned to Morocco. EU leaders have called for a unified response to mass crossings. Juan Jesus Vivas is the mayor-president of Ceuta.
20: We must increase confidence in the future of our city. We must use all necessary resources to ensure that what we have experienced for the second time is not repeated. It is vital to ensure that the border here, bearing in mind infrastructure, staff and laws, have the correct resources.
18: At least 9 people have been killed in Russian missile and drone attacks on the Ukrainian capital, Kyiv. The city's mayor reports 28 others were injured, including 4 children, as strikes damaged homes and sparked fires. President Volodymyr Zelensky is repeating his call for more U.S. air defense systems. He says attacks that used to come weekly now happen almost every day. 2 people have died in Gaza after a second day of Israeli strikes. The IDF claims they targeted a weapons storage site, but Palestinian health authorities say the warehouse was a medicine store. It comes after Donald Trump claimed to have secured an agreement to disarm Hamas, something which is yet to be endorsed by Benjamin Netanyahu. Daniel Levy is a former Israeli negotiator.
21: You never get occupation and disarmament. But nonetheless, Hamas has made this step. It's a phased process. It requires Israel to take measures, including the withdrawal that Israel has refused to conduct, which is part of the original plan that they didn't implement.
18: The mountaineer and former British Army soldier Nirmal Purjah is among those to have been killed in an avalanche. He was leading a team on the 8,000-metre broad peak in northern Pakistan. The Nepal-born climber was known for scaling the world's 14 highest peaks in just over 6 months in 2019. Andy Burnham has dubbed his successor as Greater Manchester's mayor the Queen of the North. Labour candidate Bev Craig won the largest by-election in British history, beating Reform UK's Sian Astley in the second round of counting. The Greens came third, while recently formed Restore Britain pushed the Conservatives into fifth place. Bev Craig says she can't wait to get to work on Monday.
22: For me, the plan that I've got for Greater Manchester will be focused on our priorities, and any new money, power or control that we get goes on those priorities. Jobs for everyone, building the homes we can afford and investing into vibrant town centres to make life better.
18: And Prince George, Princess Charlotte and Prince Louis have made their first official visit to Scotland, joining spectators with their parents at the Commonwealth Games in Glasgow. William, Kate and their three children watched the women's netball semi-finals between Australia and Jamaica on the penultimate day. And for News Bulletin when you want it, search for the Times Radio News Briefing on the Times Radio app.
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1: Better known for posting about her Christian faith, but lately Emma Roberts has been going viral for a very different reason. The chaplain from Swansea has been compared to the new Prime Minister, Andy Burnham, so often that she's embraced it and even has changed her username to Mandy Burnham, which is rather brilliant. Emma joins us now. Good morning, Emma. Lovely to see you.
7: Hello. Good to be here. Thank you for having me on.
1: Where did this begin? What was the... Give us the original, the OG story, please.
7: Well, the original story is about 18 months ago, I started a YouTube channel called Quakerology. So I interview kind of people about their faith journeys and how they've ended up coming to Quaker meetings. Yeah. So mostly Christian stories, but all sorts of things like that. And then a friend of mine said, you've got to get onto TikTok, Emma, because you could go viral. And I thought, I don't know how to do this TikTok thing. About 3 months ago, I think I started putting some things on there. And then in week one of Andy Burnham's campaign, of course, he was on social media such a lot that people saw, I think, my eyebrows and the hairstyle and the glasses. And I think what happened was they thought, oh, it's Andy again. And then, of course, it's not Andy. So I think people started saying, oh, you look like Andy Burnham. And, of course, I'm saying all this, like, really deep kind of sincere stuff, you know. And they're kind of, yeah. But look, you look... So then they said, oh, you look like Mandy Burnham. And then someone said, you can change your name, you know. So there's me. I mean, I'm 54. I'm not really the TikTok generation. I'm looking, I'm like, can I change my name? And I can change my name. So I thought, let's go with it. I'm Mandy Burnham at Quakerology, Emma. So
1: you're such a good sport. Now, this could have gone one of two ways, Emma. You could have said, how offensive. I don't like this. It's mean. Or you could do what you did, which is saying, that's hilarious. I mean, this is down to me, a good sense of humour.
7: Yeah, well, exactly. I mean, I don't really understand how everyone gets so offended at everything nowadays. I mean, like, what could possibly go wrong here? Like, people are going to say I've got bushy eyebrows or I've gone a bit greyer than Andy Burnham. Like, I don't care. Like, what other people's opinions are, it doesn't really affect me, you know. And it's partly maturity, I suppose, but it's also about faith. I don't think these things matter. It's just a lot of fun.
1: Yeah, I mean, the other thing that happens here is that it the conversation that immediately, or at least can, segue into a chat about religion and politics. And in some ways, you've used this joke, so to speak, that can be useful to you now and to the discussion, broadly speaking.
7: Yes. Well, I'm hoping to, you know, just bring in issues around what I'm trying to talk about. So with Andy in particular, I keep calling him Mandy, which I must try not to do. But with Andy Burnham in particular, of course, he says he's from a Catholic faith background. And I think that's really interesting. Now, my belief is that it shapes us in ways that we don't realise. We kind of think, you know, I am who I am because of my individual personality and my preferences and my political choices. But I just think there's a lot more in our genetics, the epigenetics, the culture, the socialization, all the emotional support and he would have got from his family and his church community, even without realizing it. Yeah. And I think that's the case for all of us. And I mean, I've done a lot of family history recently, you know, going back into why am I the kind of person of faith I am today? And it's the Welsh chapel, it's congregationalism, you know, Protestant kind of chapel tradition. Mm. So I just think it's an interesting conversation and a challenge to all of us. What is your family history's kind of church tradition. You probably have one, and I encourage you to explore it, because it's a 2,000-year wisdom tradition.
3: Yeah.
7: Even if you don't like some of it, it's probably more than you think it is, and I challenge you to explore it with an open mind and an open heart.
3: Yeah, well, that's a lovely way to end our conversation, brief as it was, but it's been a real pleasure to talk to you. Thanks so much, Emma.
7: Thank you.
3: And I know you're great, and as I say, great sport, and good of you to embrace all of the above. That's Emma Roberts, who's the chaplain from Swansea, whose username Mandy Burnham has been used to great effect. And Emma, as we hear, raising interesting points on religion in politics. And in recent decades, a lot of prime ministers have spoken openly about their Christian faith. Here's just a few examples.
6: I believe that by taking together these key elements from the Old and New Testament,
8: in this new world, how religious faith develops will have a profound impact.
10: But we're still a Christian country.
23: And our Christian heritage is something we can all be proud of.
3: Yeah, and should Christianity have any bearing on our politics at all? That's the question, isn't it? Let's talk to Nick Spencer, a senior fellow at the religious think tank Theos. Nick, good morning to you and thanks for being with us.
24: Pleasure, good morning.
3: What do you think to that about that question? Should Christianity have any bearing on our politics, or should we be separating church and state entirely?
24: Well, there's two different questions there. You can have Christianity bearing on your politics and still have a separate church and state. America is a very, very good example of that. I actually think we've got quite a good balance here. Christianity does have a bearing on our politics, but it's part of the mix. There are lots of other things that affect what politicians and particularly prime ministers do, and their religious faith might be part of that, but it's only part of it.
3: So when politics talk about Christian values, can you talk about Christian values without being necessarily deeply religious?
24: Yeah, in fact, I think that's one of the reasons why people use the phrase. You talk about Christian values because it's a bit vague, to be honest.
3: Yes.
24: You can smuggle pretty much anything you want to in there. So your clip there, you had a little clip of Margaret Thatcher.
3: That's right.
24: And a little clip of Tony Blair. Now, both of them are really devout Christians. Both of them actually talked about their Christianity and politics until, of course, Blair closed down on that in about 94, 95. But for Thatcher, her Christianity leant towards freedom, choice, independence, responsibility. That was what she took from her Christianity. For Blair, it was fellowship, community, solidarity. That's what he took from his Christianity.
3: Yeah.
24: So both of those have parts in the Christian tradition. And that phrase, Christian values, means you can put all of them in there and just smuggle them into the public debates.
3: And do you think, Nick, religious belief can influence policy without excluding people of other faiths who might be watching on saying, well, I'm delighted that you're Christian, but what about us?
24: So I don't think it's necessarily exclusive at all. In fact, there's a strong argument that says that people of religious faiths, different religious beliefs, often have more in common with one another on certain issues, at least, than between people who have a religious faith and have no religious faith. The truth is it's a mess. There are no clear lines like that. What I would say is that if you are trying to influence policy or politics through your religious faith, you've got to be conscious of the fact you're speaking into an environment in which lots and lots of people won't share that religious faith. So you might feel it very deeply, but it's up to you to explain to other people who don't have those foundations why they should take it seriously. It's called public reasoning. I think that's really important.
3: Yeah, because church attendance has declined, but churches still provide, you know, food banks, maybe youth work, community spaces. They might offer comfort or support if there's been a bereavement or an accident or what have you. Do you think we overlook the contribution a lot of faith groups make, broadly speaking, Nick?
24: So I don't think we do overlook it, actually. In fact, if you look back on the last 30 years or so, there's hardly been a senior politician, a prime minister, who hasn't lent into this, you know, we need civil society, we need faith groups, we need voluntary organisations, which are often run by faith groups, to help build the kind of society that I want to build. Obviously, we've just been talking about Andy Byrne, great example there. I don't think he's a mass-going Catholic anymore, but absolutely was, and was totally marinated in a culture in the northwest of England where the church was omnipresent in doing the kind of things that you were talking about. I think actually that bodes well. He may or may not be a believer. I have no window into his soul, but he is aware that, look, if you want to stop rough sleepers, as he was very keen to do in Manchester, and as he said last week, he wants to across the country, you can't do that without the support of voluntary organisations, many of which are faith groups.
3: All right, Nick, thank you. So much more to discuss there, but Nick Spencer is a senior fellow at Theos. Appreciate that. Nigel says, but the far right, well, different Nigel Cox, the far right are now leaning into, quote unquote, Christianity now too, and
1: Paul says that suddenly many on the right profess Christian values but fail to practice the teachings of Christ, and many are openly hostile to those of other religions, including the fellow politicians and constituents who come from a different tradition. Thank you indeed for those WhatsApps. Let's move on, because Mandy Burnham, who we've just been speaking to, may look remarkably like the Prime Minister, but sounding like him is it totally different challenge. We're going to speak to someone who knows what it's like to embody the spirit of Andy Burnham. We're delighted to welcome John Culshaw, actor, comedian, renowned for his impressions and star, of course, of the BBC's award-winning Dead Ringers. Welcome, John. What a pleasure to have you on the show.
9: Yeah, great to talk to you. Thank you for having
1: me along. Okay, we've so much to discuss. Dead Ringers has recently marked the change of political power. Let's hear how it went.
10: Okay, Keir, I now need you to write down the name of who you think is a traitor.
11: Sorry, Claudia, I'm struggling. I'm looking around and all I see are traitors. There's Andy.
9: Look, Keir, it's nothing personal, mate, but I had to vote for yourself to leave, sorry.
11: Well, I know, you've played an amazing game.
1: All right. John, you must read the papers and listen to the radio unlike anyone else, because you're going, will I get this voice right?
9: Yes, you're always looking for those things you can exaggerate. You're always looking for those things that you can stretch like a caricaturist. And it's very interesting, as prime ministers come and go, there's always been a fascinating contrast from one to the next. You know, you have Margaret Thatcher and then John Major, have great contrast there. Then to Tony Blair, much more staccato. And then to Gordon Brown, once again, the different rhythm. David Cameron, once again, you get these contrasts from one to the other. And it's been this way now. Keir Starmer with this smile, overcautious to the point of utter constipation. And now Andy Burnham, that rounded way that he says politics is not working. I'm not using any notes. And, you know, I hope you can name all the members of Joy Division, because I can.
1: The nimble way in which you have danced and pivoted from one to the other is just a joy to behold. So when you saw Andy Burnham was going to be Prime Minister, and you just said it there a minute ago, John, it's those pinpoints of exaggeration. Where are you looking? What are the inflections? What are the moments? Is it his pausing? Is it his rhetorical questions he likes to ask? Where are you going?
9: I think with Andy Burnham, it's an intriguing blend of the sense of a formal speech being given in that prepared way, with that formality, but also a mix in there of relaxation, of folksy kind of words given in a conversational manner. It's an interesting blend of the two. And I remember first studying Andy Burnham's voice when he was in an earlier leadership challenge against Jeremy Corbyn at that time. And there was this very instantly recognisable rhythm and style, a rounded way that he says, politics is not working. There's a sort of a certain rounded pop to the sound in various pronunciations.
1: Yeah.
9: And you think, this is going to be quite an interesting one. Sometimes you go to one side. You know, you might sort of have a bit of a McCartney sense before it tightens up and then becomes Andy Burnham the way he would want it to be. Very often, after a few formal words, there's a bit of laughter in there. You know, I don't know whether that's the parameter of the question, but there you go. So he brings a smile in his delivery.
1: Yeah. And the difference, I mean, when you did Keir Starmer there a second ago, it was like, first of all, it just reminded me of the fickleness of politics. He already feels like the ghost of Christmas past.
9: Yes, exactly. I mean, we've never known anything move quite so quickly. I suppose everything is just magnified by technology now. Social media and endless pundits are surrounding everything at every moment.
1: Yeah.
9: And in the days of the 70s and 80s, when you just had the morning headlines, the 6 o'clock news, we could relax between the shocks of announcements and such. Now it's constant and it's a catalyst, and it's meant that, people have shorter tenures, it seems to be. But I don't know, maybe Andy can break that and just get a grip and have a steadiness and a vision and just ride it out. Maybe he's observed enough that he can stick around for a while, perhaps. We'll see.
1: Who have you enjoyed impersonating most of all? Who have you gone, oh great, I love going back to this particular Prime Minister, of all of them?
9: I think George W. Bush was very... He was, I think, I like it when he does a line right now. Remember the days when you all thought I was a real terrible president?
2: How do you like me now?
4: Yes, William Hague was also a very fond character and a very enjoyable one to occupy and take on. You know, the stretched bowels in a way which I can't imagine exists anywhere else. Yes, Benghazi is his favourite word.
5: And Prime Minister-wise, who did you love to do most?
4: I loved Gordon Brown because of instant recognisability, a very earnest way of speaking, a very precise rhythm.
12: Tony Blair, once again, almost like a hyperactive C-3PO.
5: John, I got to cut across because you're going on tour, for goodness sake.
4: Oh, yes, of course.
5: Please,
4: yes,
5: tell me.
4: Next year, me, myself and others, we're doing a national tour next year. So it's on my webpage, johncoleshaw.com, and it pops up there. Hope to see you at one of the venues. Hurrah.
5: We will be there. You're absolutely brilliant. John, thank you so much for your time today.
13: Now, the past is a foreign country. They do things differently there, except when they don't, because every week the historian A.M. Wilson joins us for our regular feature, If Only We'd Known, explaining why actually the present rather closely resembles the past. Today, after Christopher Nolan's adaptation of The Odyssey, I saw it last week, sparked a surge in people wanting to learn Greek, we're going to look at how our politicians have been influenced by the ancient world. Lovely to see you. Really
5: great
13: nice
5: to
13: have
5: you
13: here in the studio. Look, the study of classics has always been a key part of the education of Britain's upper classes. It's always quite impressive, isn't it, when somebody says, oh yes, we studied the classics. Has it inspired those who've governed us?
25: Very much so, but before you get onto the upper class stuff, remember, for instance, who's the greatest Greek philosopher? Plato. Samuel Boffin in the 20th century said all the whole history of Western philosophy is footnotes to Plato. And the man who translated the complete works of Plato into English and reformed the university system was Benjamin Jowett, who was a kind of Dickensian waif. He was an orphan in London wandering the streets and just happened to be picked up and was educated. So it's not just toffs.
13: There's hope for all of us.
25: There's hope for all of us, even plebs like me. So if you look back through recent history, it doesn't seem very inspiring, because the only prime minister we've recently had who seemed to have had a classical education of some sorts was Boris Johnson. And we draw a veil over that. But let's go back a bit further than English politics to 1453, when the Muslims conquered Constantinople and it became Istanbul. And all the Greek scholars ran away from Istanbul, as it had become, with their Greek manuscripts, and came to Italy and the rest of Europe. And that's when the study of Greek began. I mean, in my view, I'd almost ban the study of Latin and the Roman Empire. I think the influence of the Romans has been so dreadful, particularly on the British, because the Victorians wanted to imitate their empire.
13: Well, we always looked to them for infrastructure.
25: We did, and you see, I think the Latin Mass, Mary Beard, all these treasured ancient institutions that people have actually been a very, very bad influence, whereas the Greeks are the ones who taught us about individuality. They invented democracy, they invented philosophy, they invented modern science, they invented maths, and all these wonderful things come to us because of the sack of Constantinople and the Europeans learning Greek all over again in 1453 onwards. And that went on. If you look at what was good about Europe, in my view anyway, from roughly speaking from the time of Queen Elizabeth I to the time of Queen Elizabeth II, it's that people knew Greek and they were influenced in one way or another by Greek culture and Greek literature and Greek philosophy. And we started to forget it in the 1960s and we've been downhill all the way.
13: One thing that struck me with the film, with Christopher Nolan's film of The Odyssey, was the focus on Zeus's law.
25: Yes.
13: The sacred ancient Greek moral law of hospitality. And it did set me thinking about, well, actually, that moral imperative to open your door to a stranger because you don't know who they might be, whether they be a god or not, it's quite a good moral aspect to live by, isn't it?
25: It's a wonderful thing to live by. You get it imitated in the New Testament. Don't forget, Jesus was a Greek speaker. His main language was Greek, although people say he spoke Aramaic. He would have done to his mum. But in public, he'd have spoken in Greek. And he has that story that, you know, insofar as you've done it to the poor person, you've done it to me. And similarly, in Homer, the gods don't appear as winged creatures or shining creatures. They appear as people we know. And as you say, in the Odyssey in particular, there's this god-given tradition that you welcome strangers. When Odysseus and his men get to the monsters, the Cyclops, the one-eyed monsters who are actually going to eat them, one of the signs that the Cyclops aren't civilized is that they're like the Reform Party. They don't welcome strangers. And if you're a civilized person, and Homer says this again and again, you welcome strangers. You don't fear strangers, you welcome them.
13: The Victorian leaders who were inspired by the Greeks, tell us about some of them.
25: Well, I mean, two of the Victorian prime ministers were Homer scholars. Lord Derby, most famous as a racing man, of course, but 14th Earl of Derby, he translated the Odyssey into English. And Mr. Gladstone, four times Liberal Prime Minister, who invented modern politics, really. He invented election campaigns, he invented modern democracy and the idea that everybody should take part in politics, regardless of their income or their class. He studied Homer all the time.
13: And do you think then that politicians have still, up to this current day, been influenced by philosopher? Victorian philosophers certainly took a lot of inspiration from the ancient Greeks.
25: They did, yes.
13: Has that translated to modern?

0: you what woolly thinking is like. And Plato and Socrates between them abolished woolly thinking. And what do we actually think? I mean, you've just asked this question about hospitality, for instance. And many people reading alarm stories about little boats coming over to England, we think, well, we've got to keep people out, keep people. And then you think, well, actually, imagine if it was you on the boat, or imagine the number of wonderful things that have come to this country since the kinder transport, since the arrival of people from the Asians, from Kenya, or whatever it may be, all the good things that strangers bring to this country.
1: So essentially, you are saying there is still very much that is useful that we can learn from the ancient world.
0: I certainly am. And don't, although we're talking about Homer because the poems are so beautiful, most Greek literature that survives is medicine. And you think of the COVID outburst and the terrible outbreak of this unknown plague coming upon the world, and it was medical knowledge in Oxford which brought it to an end, more or less. And so that, you know, our cult of modern medicine, maybe it goes a bit far sometimes, but that all derives from the Greeks, and all modern science derives from the Greeks.
1: Do you think that the state sector education should now teach this? I cannot believe that there are many areas in the country where study of Greek is on the increase.
0: It's tragic. Last summer...
1: tragic, to coin a phrase.
0: Exactly, to coin a good Greek word. Last summer, 200 people took Greek A-level, compared with all the things of, you know, the other things you can take A-level in. That's such a tiny number. And they're all privately educated, of course, because it's more or less impossible to study Greek at a state school. I think that's a terrible indictment of the educational system. Mm. And it also goes absolutely plumb against everything the ancient Greeks stood for.
1: But of course, you know, we are talking at a time, aren't we, when this morning we've been talking so much about Andy Burnham, the new Prime Minister's move to bring in more vocational training alongside the academic.
0: But I mean, go out and buy, as well as buying a paperback of the Odyssey, buy a paperback of The Republic by Plato, and you'll realise he sees the enormous importance of encouraging carpenters, builders, carvers, people who work with the sewage system in Athens and everything. He saw the importance of this, and the Germans, who imitate the Greeks in everything, more or less, they've always had this two-tier system of the Realschule, technical schools, and then grammar schools or Gymnasium, another Greek word meaning education in the nude. Right? I don't think the Germans actually have their education in the nude, but the Greeks did. They were nudists, among other things. But yes, definitely. I think Andy Burnham, when he says he wants us all to be educated, and it's not to be educated isn't just to know philosophy or know Greek, it's to be a useful, rounded, trained person.
1: A.N. Wilson, pleasure to talk to you. Thank you so much.
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1: Good evening, this is Mark Tyler with the Times Radio News. Andy Burnham says he's spoken to Spain's Prime Minister and offered assistance after around 60,000 migrants crossed the border into Ceuta in North Africa. EU leaders have called for a unified response to mass crossings, while Spain has announced plans to install a new sea barrier to protect the territory. At least 86 people died, while most have now returned to Morocco. The Times' David Sharrock says the situation has almost returned to normal.
2: It became apparent that to the vast majority of these tens of thousands of Moroccans that there was no point being there, that everything was shut. They couldn't get any water. They couldn't get any food. And a lot of them were exhausted. I mean, it's put in quite a bit of effort to get into Ceuta and for no good reason. So they voluntarily began to return.
1: Two people have died in Gaza after a second day of Israeli strikes. The IDF claims that they were targeting a weapons storage site, but Palestinian health authorities say the warehouse was a medicine store. Comes after Donald Trump claimed to have secured an agreement to disarm Hamas, something which is yet to be endorsed by Benjamin Netanyahu. At least nine people have been killed in Russian missile and drone attacks on the Ukrainian capital, Kyiv. The city's mayor says 28 others were injured, including four children, as strikes damaged homes and sparked fires. President Volodymyr Zelensky is repeating his call for more US air defense systems. And the Reuters news agency is reporting that three people have been killed in an explosion in a cafe in Moscow. A renowned climber who served in the UK Special Forces has died following an avalanche on one of the world's highest mountains. The company, co-founded by Nirmal Purja, has confirmed that the former soldier was killed while climbing Broad Peak in Pakistan. All the sport now with Matt Hutchinson.
3: There's been plenty of British gold medals at the Commonwealth Games today. Wales's Emma Finucane, her teammates Anna Morris, Scotland's Neil Fackey and England's Henry Hobbs have been top of the podium in the velodrome. Elsewhere, England's Ethan Nairn and Kelly Peterson-Pollard picked up judo gold. England also won four boxing golds, with Northern Ireland securing a boxing gold as well. Elsewhere, West Ham joint chair Vanessa Gold has agreed to sell her stake to a consortium led by former Newcastle co-owner Amanda Staveley. Gold took over a 25% share of West Ham following the death of her father David in 2023. Chelsea have signed 35-year-old striker Danny Welbeck from Brighton on a two-year deal. Aberdeen have started their Scottish Premiership campaign with a dramatic 2-1 win against Hearts, scoring two late goals. And Joe Root says he's ready to embrace his second stint as England Test captain, claiming he's in a very different place to 4 years ago when he stepped down from that role.
4: This week on The Business Podcast, episode one of Power Struggle, we're talking about the frailty of the UK electricity grid. Just how close did Britain come to a blackout earlier this summer, and could it happen again?
5: You've got to remember here, we're dealing with kind of almost tropical-like temperatures in a country that has infrastructure that largely wasn't built for that.
4: Energy is what made Britain great. Coal powered the Industrial Revolution, and oil and gas from the North Sea saved the nation's finances 40 years ago. Now Britain is doing a big energy shift away from those fossil fuels to something new. I'm Dominic O'Connell, and this is episode one of Power Struggle, our summer mini-series here on The Business. Think back to June the 23rd, the night England played Ghana in the World Cup. It was also, you might remember, super hot, part of that first heat wave of the summer. What you probably didn't realise is that evening, the electricity grid, the thing that was keeping the TVs running and the beer cold, had breached its normal safe operating limits. A rare occurrence, and one with potentially serious consequences. The lights stayed on, but there is an inquiry and a political row into what happened. Whistleblowers have come forward to say a blackout could have happened, and that the grid has become almost impossibly difficult to manage. To understand what makes the grid tick, I spoke to someone who tracks it daily, Ben Watts, an independent energy consultant. Ben, if I could come to you now to sort of set the scene at the start of the day, can you tell from looking back what sort of shape the grid was in, what shape supply was in at the start of the day or by around midday on June the 23rd?
5: Well, I think one of the things here is it's a bit of a perfect storm, which is like the worst possible way to describe a really hot midsummer day. But when it's really hot, gas plant produces a bit less. The transmission cables start to overheat a bit and can carry less. And when it's really sunny in the middle of the day, like midsummer, we're talking here, like 2 days away from the solstice, you get a lot of solar in the middle of the day, and then that disappears going into the evening. And that's probably the UK, but it's a bigger problem with our trading partners on the continent, particularly Germany, Belgium, Netherlands, places like that. We have gas plant that's on maintenance, gas plant and nuclear plant actually as well in the southeast and East Anglia that's kind of happens to be on maintenance on this particular date in June. So you've got this kind of coincidence of things.
4: We talked about planned maintenance, so bits of the transmission network not being working, some power stations not being available on June the 23rd. Were there any unplanned outages too? Things just came along.
5: I don't think that's the main issue here. Like there was a short bit of emergency maintenance in the middle of the day at one of the power plants, and one of them that had been on maintenance tried to come back in the evening peak and unfortunately failed. But I don't think that's certainly not where to kind of pin the blame, I don't think.
4: Was there more demand on July the 23rd than they had been expecting? Was part of it hidden by the amount of solar generation?
5: Yes. How much of that is due to extra heating load versus, you know, solar panels become less efficient in heat? Not a problem we typically have in the UK. You know, it's not very noticeable at 20, 25 degrees, but it is noticeable at 35 degrees. And cooling starts to become, like, not just in more demand, but also kind of less efficient when you start to get to kind of higher temperatures. You know, you've got to remember here, we're dealing with kind of almost tropical like temperatures in a country that has infrastructure that largely wasn't built for that.
4: What was the situation looking like when the sun was starting to go down?
5: I think one of the things to bear in mind, going back to Germany and Belgium and the Netherlands, we used to have a situation where the southeast of England could quite often rely in our evening peak on being able to import power from those countries and to kind of do that on a pretty consistent basis throughout the day. And because of what's happened to the solar build out in those countries, we've gone to a situation with the market design we have that dates from the 90s, where when we go into the evening peak, we suddenly kind of not only lose the power that we're getting from those countries, but quite often, and on this day, are expected or contractually obliged to be exporting and sending power to these countries, as well as meeting the requirements for the power in the southeast of England, which is obviously our most densely populated, economically active kind of corner of our country. And of course, it's the hottest bit of our country as well. There was also a fault earlier in the day on one of the French cables. We're pretty reliant on two interconnectors that come out of France across the channel, and they had a problem onshore with one of their transmission cables. That happened at lunchtime, though, so like much earlier in the day. But yeah, we had a very tight kind of margin in the evening peak, and I guess it dragged on and on, like, you know, from 5 till 6 till 7 till 8 p.m.
4: Did it show up in the frequency that the grid reported?
5: Yeah, I mean, the frequency sagged for quite a while. I think it's important for people to bear in mind it didn't go below the statutory limit, and we got nowhere near the levels of what happened, say, back in 2019. There was a lightning strike in the kind of Thames estuary, and at that point, the frequency got low enough that there were kind of like circuit breakers type things that kind of automatically start turning off power to bits of the country to restore the balance and bring that kind of frequency back into where it is. Like the frequency is a bit like the heartbeat of the grid, and the sweet spot for it is slightly under 50. That's kind of what they want. So it sagged, and it sagged for quite a long time. There was a risk that if something substantial had tripped, which can happen, then we could have been in quite an escalating kind of problem, but we didn't get there.
4: People think about National Grid, the company. That's the company that operates it. But the job of making it run smoothly is the job of a different organisation, NESO. What did the people in the NESO control room actually do to find more power?
5: I mean, there's a few things you can do. Like in the way that market was designed in the 1990s, they would have a few dozen kind of gas and coal plants that they could fine tune up and down to meet, errors in demand forecasts. And these days, we've also got a great battery fleet, which is incredibly dynamic and can be turned up and down. There's also kind of more disaggregated battery and flex demand. So that could be, you know, Octopus Kraken or someone like that, kind of controlling batteries that are within people's homes. The other thing is tweaking the flows on the big interconnectors that we have with the continent and Ireland.
6: And that's what they did on the day, isn't it?
5: Yes. So there's been a pattern of late where the market is signaling, coming up with kind of quite infeasible solutions for how much power we should be exporting to the continent. And one of NESO's ways of dealing with that is effectively to flake, to back out of those contracts with continental partners and to pay compensation.
6: So the day before, for example, you're expecting to export 2 gigawatts to the continent, but on the day, and in this case on June the 23rd, you say, actually, we're not going to let you have that power after all.
5: That's the dynamic of it, and that's quite irritating. If you're the French and you're dealing with a massive heat wave, big problems with cooling your nuclear reactors, overheating pylons, you know, just the same as us, like that's quite irritating. And NESO has promised to limit the extent to which it does that. But actually, just last week, and I'm sure in response to events of the 23rd of June, they've also kind of announced they're going to set some boundaries at the day ahead stage in terms of the extent to which those kind of interconnector contractual exports can be written into the schedule.
6: Limiting the possibility for a surprise.
5: That's it. I mean, it's a bit like kind of going back to the Friends analogy. It's like putting big blockers in your calendar and saying, you know, no, you can't book me tomorrow evening at 5:30 for a drink kind of thing, rather than texting them at 3:30 in the afternoon and saying, really sorry, can't make it again, but here's 30 quid. In both these cases where we're backing out of these agreements, we're paying compensation, and the costs for that are going to end up on our bills.
6: On the June the 23rd, it was actually an added layer to it, wasn't it? Because not only did NESO turn off the exports, but they also asked France for some power back through the interconnector to help them out.
5: So yes, you know, there are investigations going into this at the moment where I think eventually we might get a bit more transparency on this. But I think what you've got to bear in mind is that the plan and the schedule for those French interconnectors kind of changed and got revised quite a few times over the course of the afternoon, both because of those bilateral exchanges, negotiations, but also because of that outage on the ElectLink interconnector that I mentioned earlier, that happened earlier in the afternoon. But yeah, I mean, if you look at, you know, the frequency chart for the GB grid and where it hits its low and then where it suddenly recovers, like you can very clearly associate that about 8 p.m. in the evening British time with a big flow of power coming across from France. And you know, the nuclear plants and particular hydro plant that they turn on right at that moment, you can kind of associate with that restoration.
6: The events of June 23rd have caused quite a political kerfuffle, and there's going to be an inquiry and so forth. But I suppose looking at it from the outside, you might say, well, okay, you know, they didn't breach the statutory limits on frequency. The lights did stay on. Isn't this the planning system working as normal?
5: Without an investigation, it's obvious to me they've already learned some lessons from this, like with the changes in those kind of setting boundaries on day-ahead flows that I mentioned. And I'm sure that next year they'll look much more carefully at the maintenance scheduling for the gas plant and the nuclear plant as well. So I'm sure that will happen. And the other thing to bear in mind is, like, while quite a bit of the commercial market's broken, in my opinion, there are still some quite strong profit incentives for battery providers and gas plant to be available for big spikes in prices in these kind of heatwave type events.
6: Whenever you have a complicated system, a complicated network with lots of variables, there's always the potential for chaos, isn't there? A chaotic outcome. Is managing the grid a doable job?
5: I was once told that it's a bit like the difference between London cab drivers and Uber drivers, in that once upon a time, you could have a knowledge, right? And know where all the big generators were on the grid, where all the big circuits are. That's the transmission cables, like the motorway network. And the challenge now is that there are so many smaller plants and stuff that it's increasingly having to be automated, or needs to be automated, and making the transition from one and trusting the technology to kind of automate something that is, I mean, it's so high risk, right? If something does go wrong, the consequences are really catastrophic. This is one of the kind of problems and challenges here. Keeping a system running 24/7 and modernizing it is a really hard challenge. Really, really hard.
6: You've written a lot about what happened on June 23rd, and it's an amazingly detailed, even down to which power station turns on when and what's happened to the frequency and the different flows in the interconnectors. Once you start looking into the detail of it, I mean, you wouldn't say this, but I can, it does all look a bit mad, you know, that we've ended up in a situation where, because we didn't anticipate hot weather and we didn't anticipate various things that led to a shortage of supply, we end up scrabbling around asking the continent for more power at the last minute. It doesn't look like a triumph of central planning.
5: I guess we don't really have central planning, though. We have a market that kind of assumes that there aren't transmission constraints on our network and kind of was built in a time when we had 95% of our power from coal, gas and nuclear and one interconnector with the continent. And we're in a world where like a third's gas, a third's wind, and we have like 9 or 10 interconnectors. So back in the 90s, like we were real leaders in terms of having a very transparent and open kind of privatized kind of like market. And just, I guess, the technology and the economic center of gravity of our country, those have kind of moved on and like, There's a catching up process.
6: Well, Andy Burnham's very keen on state control, so maybe the catching up will be a revisiting the past, perhaps something like that.
5: Yeah, I mean, obviously, look, you don't have to nationalize everything. Like, if you're selective about what you take control over, like, there's a good chance that you can kind of remedy bits of the market that aren't working well and actually open up, you know, encourage more investment in batteries on the grid, but also, you know, plug in batteries that people can put in their homes. Like stuff like that could have made a real difference on days like the 23rd of June, but also kind of in the winter as well.
6: Listen, Ben, that is great. You've been very generous with your time. Thank you very much. Ben is right. You can, if you want, find all this info about the UK's power supplies online. A good place to start is a site called GridWatch.

0: How should the government prepare for this massive shift in the nature of the grid? Well, to find out, I spoke to Adam Bell. He's a former government advisor on energy and a partner now at Stonehaven. Adam, thanks for coming on. We've just heard from Ben about the rather extraordinary events of June the 23rd. It is worth saying there is going to be an inquiry into what happened. What do you think the people doing the inquiry will be looking at?
1: So there's a number of things that came out of that event. They'll want to understand what happened in the control room on the day. So why were decisions taken? Do they represent the best possible set of decisions you could take in those circumstances? There's also been some allegations about information management as well, as to whether information was captured and recorded appropriately. And that's really important because we don't know whether the right actions were taken if we haven't recorded the information appropriately. As yet, we don't know the answers to any of those questions.
0: There's a bit of a leading question, but why would NESO not want everyone to know what they were doing? What is the suggested explanation as to why they may not be being totally transparent?
1: It is actually incredibly unclear as to why they would want to do this, which does make me somewhat sceptical that it has happened. And certainly they may be under significant pressure to try to avoid using quite as much gas because it's very expensive right now. And they might have wanted to avoid emphasizing how much they had to rely upon it in the circumstance. But quite frankly, if you are dealing with essentially what was a very, very difficult day, then I think it's reasonable to use whatever you need to do to keep the lights on. So I would be surprised if that were the answer. But hopefully the review will find out.
0: I mean, there's no review in the UK that doesn't lead to a consultation. Do you think we might end up with some kind of consultation about how NESO might be structured in the future? I've seen some speculation about a division of NESO's responsibilities. I'm not quite sure what that would look like. Might there be some longer term inquiry as well?
1: So I think the really important thing is to think about what you can do to ensure the system's secure. So in the short run, that probably means looking at how do you ensure NESO can actually see all those little solar farms that they otherwise don't have access to? How do you ensure that the system is visible? How do you start to model that more appropriately? What bits of the system do you need to automate? And therefore, how do you reduce the complexity that the humans in the control room are exposed to? The work on those has been going on for a long time. But what I suspect June the 23rd will do with it is accelerate work on that. I think that's quite reasonable. It's a more complex system. We can't necessarily wait for essentially the bureaucrats and Ofgem to catch up. We need to actually get visibility of the system at the very fine and granular level to the system operator as quickly as we possibly can.
0: So we might, as you were perhaps suggesting earlier, end up with some kind of automated system run by, if not AI, then some kind of sophisticated algorithm that takes all this uncertainty out of the question.
1: Yes. I suspect what you'll do is you essentially squeeze the role of the human down to exceptional events where there's little precedent. You can rely upon an expert system to manage essentially the day-to-day operations of the network, but if there's an unexpected event, you almost certainly want the human in the control room to look at that. Much as you will when you automate trains, you still have a driver there just in case anything unexpected happens.
0: The other element to all this is that it has become political, hasn't it? Energy has come into politics. It does come into politics off and on, but it's at the moment, it is front and centre, mainly because of the questions around NESO and in the background to all that net zero. I mean, am I right in making that observation? Is energy policy becoming front and centre in politics again?
1: It is. I mean, quite frankly, it feels as though it's barely been away for the last decade, but it certainly has come around once again. Partly as a result of the prices coming out of the war the RAND, but also after June the 23rd. I think there's kind of two kind of reasonable debates to have here, though. There's how do you reduce the cost of energy overall, which is a very reasonable thing for politicians to debate. And then there's a kind of the micro kind of optimization of the system, where it's not clear that politicians are really necessarily adding value. It's a highly technical question, and it is one that is best rendered transparent as much as you possibly can, and then ultimately left to debate between the experts to figure out what to do next. There are questions you can ask at the highest level around what you do via markets, what you do via planning. That's a proper space for political debate. But ultimately, once you've made that decision, you essentially have to let the independent players get on with it.
0: One decision the politicians do control, though, is the speed of the transition to net zero. And one of the political elements of it is that people are focusing more on the costs associated. People are focusing much more on how much of the transition is fed into their bills. And they're waking up to the fact that actually quite a lot of the cost of their bills comes from all the costs associated with the transition.
1: That is true. Increasingly, a larger share of your bill will be fixed costs to pay for policy costs, for contract for difference for offshore wind, for the cost of building new transmission infrastructure. The government still go further to lower these costs. We're not at the end of the tunnel on holding down both policy and transmission costs, but certainly you'll see lower costs spent through the wholesale market just because so much more cash is flowing through these fixed instruments. Now, I think for any political party, that represents a challenge. A lot of those costs are essentially locked in, either via contract or via regulatory agreement. That means it's very hard for future governments to unpick those. Now, you did see Reform come out and once again say they would like to tear up some of those contracts.
0: They could do what they've already done a little bit of already and just try and hide it in general taxation. Take it away from the bill where you notice it and stick it into the Treasury where you may not notice it.
1: I mean, quite frankly, that seems fairer because we all pay the same for electricity, regardless of how wealthy we are, whereas we all pay different taxes. And the heavier shoulders bearing brighter shoulders bearing the strong heaviest burden seems very reasonable to me. That's a progressive way of paying for some of these things. And these are not features of the market. These are policy choices that the government has made. And therefore, it's much more reasonable to recover them from taxation than from the bill payer.
0: Do you think we could get a sea change in UK politics? There has been this broad coalition consensus on net zero, and let's not forget that we do have legally binding targets that previous governments have signed up to. Do you think that might come under pressure, that we might actually move away from our net zero commitments?
1: So I think there's kind of two important fissures here. There's the kind of how much effort you spend on decarbonisation question, where you have Labour and the Greens and the Dems on one side and Reform on the other and the Conservatives somewhere in the middle. And on the right, certainly there's been commitments to look again at the Climate Change Act, look again at the net zero target, the trajectory towards this and what you might want to do about carbon in the long run. There's also a really interesting fissure around the role of markets versus central planning. This government has certainly planned more of the energy system than any government has since the 1980s. And this is going to have an impact upon costs that's much more directly attributable towards government. At the same time, the role of markets is very radically diminished. But you see some of the commentary on the right essentially saying, we need to go back to an actual market and strip away all these interventions. And it is essentially wrong that Ed Miliband, who's just now left office, has dictated so much of what the system is going to look like. So there's two kind of important ideological fissures here. I think ultimately, there is still some consensus around the need to decarbonize. The question is the pace and how becomes really important as well, or whether you use markets, or whether you plan.
0: It is interesting to me that in general political polling, energy bills are always in the top five, certainly in the top 10 of people's concerns. And at some stage, I think they will probably translate into some kind of political action. What that is, I don't know, but something will break around the consensus, I feel.
1: I think the most likely thing to break are a couple of things. Firstly, we'll try to put more costs back on the taxation at some point. The government did that already last year. They'll do it again. Secondly, for the last decade and a bit, there's been a kind of an internal consensus that the investor is king and we have to do whatever we can to lower capital costs and provide certainty. I think that is going to fall away and politicians will be much more willing to essentially take capital on and say you will not make as juicy a return as you expected to do so. And we will transfer that value to our customers. You've already seen that with the commitment from the Conservatives to scrap for an old subsidy scheme called the Renewables Obligation, which would reduce the returns of people who built assets under that scheme. And you'll see more of that in the future. It really is about who gets to win in the next phase of the transition, the investor or the customer.
0: We're going to look forward to that. And of course, with a new Prime Minister in charge, all that may come to the surface quite quickly. Adam Bell, partner at Stonehaven, thank you very much for guiding us through this look at the grid and what energy policy may become. Thank you. Thanks very much for listening to our first episode of Power Struggle. We're very keen to hear what you think. You can, of course, comment below if you're watching on YouTube, or do get in contact with us by emailing business@thetimes.co.uk. In our next episode, we're talking about the North Sea. Will ramping up production there lower our energy bills, or is it a step backwards from the green energy push? And what move will Andy Burnham make? Will he hold firm on Labour's pledge not to issue new exploration licences or grab the green light for more drilling? See you then.
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15: Good evening, this is Mark Tyler with the Times Radio News. It's understood that Gianni Infantino could face an emergency FIFA council meeting. During that meeting, he'd be asked to resign or step down as a candidate at next year's FIFA presidential elections. But Qatar's Football Association has backed Infantino and what it calls his continued efforts to growing the game globally. That's despite football's governing bodies in Europe, North and Central America and the Caribbean publicly questioning his leadership. It follows his failed efforts to sell stakes in the World Cup to private investors. Global sports business correspondent Matt Hughes says UEFA is looking for someone to challenge Infantino next year. Should he make it that far?
16: I think Victor Montagliani is the most likely candidate. He's been president of CONCACAF for 8 years. He's Canadian, but he's got Italian roots, so it sort of crosses two continents. And crucially, he's not from Europe.
15: Andy Burnham says he's spoken to Spain's prime minister and offers assistance after around 60,000 migrants crossed the border into Ceuta in North Africa. Spain has announced plans to install a new sea barrier to protect the territory. At least 86 people died, while most have now returned to Morocco. EU leaders have called for a unified response to mass crossings. Juan Jesus Vivas is the mayor-president of Ceuta.
17: We must increase confidence in the future of our city. We must use all necessary resources to ensure that what we have experienced for the second time is not repeated. It is vital to ensure that the border here, bearing in mind infrastructure, staff and laws, have the correct resources.
15: At least 9 people have been killed in Russian missile and drone attacks on the Ukrainian capital, Kyiv. The city's mayor reports 28 others were injured, including 4 children, as strikes damaged homes and sparked fires. President Volodymyr Zelensky is repeating his call for more US air defense systems. He says attacks that used to come weekly now happen almost every day. 2 people have died in Gaza after a second day of Israeli strikes. The IDF claims they targeted a weapons storage site, but Palestinian health authorities say the warehouse was a medicine store. It comes after Donald Trump claimed to have secured an agreement to disarm Hamas, something which is yet to be endorsed by Benjamin Netanyahu. Daniel Levy is a former Israeli negotiator.
12: You never get occupation and disarmament, but nonetheless, Hamas has made this step. It's a phased process. It requires Israel to take measures, including the withdrawal that Israel has refused to conduct, which is part of the original plan that they didn't implement.
15: The mountaineer and former British Army soldier Nirmal Purjah is among those to have been killed in an avalanche. He was leading a team on the 8,000-metre broad peak in northern Pakistan. The Nepal-born climber was known for scaling the world's 14 highest peaks in just over 6 months in 2019. Andy Burnham has dubbed his successor as Greater Manchester's mayor the Queen of the North. Labour candidate Bev Craig won the largest by-election in British history, beating Reform UK's Sian Astley in the second round of counting. The Greens came third, while recently formed Restore Britain pushed the Conservatives into fifth place. Bev Craig says she can't wait to get to work on Monday.
18: For me, the plan that I've got for Greater Manchester will be focusing on our priorities, and any new money, power, or control that we get goes on those priorities. Jobs for everyone, building the homes we can afford, and investing into vibrant town centres to make life better.
15: And Prince George, Princess Charlotte, and Prince Louis have made their first official visit to Scotland, joining spectators with their parents at the Commonwealth Games in Glasgow. William, Kate, and their 3 children watched the women's netball semi-finals between Australia and Jamaica on the penultimate day. And for News Bulletin when you want it, search for the Times Radio News Briefing on the Times Radio app.
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19: Hello and welcome to the State of It USA. I'm Jerry Baker, Times columnist and editor-at-large of the Wall Street Journal.
20: And I'm Katie Bulls, Washington editor and columnist for the Times and Sunday Times.
19: This week, relations seem to be getting warmer between President Volodymyr Zelensky of Ukraine and President Donald Trump. We'll look at what could be behind that and what it means for Ukraine's prospects in the war. And later, we'll discuss the furious reaction to the Times story that Gianni Infantino may be planning to sell off part of FIFA and turn it into more of a business. We'll talk about all that, but first, that meeting at the White House yesterday between President Trump and Volodymyr Zelensky of Ukraine. They were both in town here in Washington for the funeral of Lindsey Graham, the Republican senator who died suddenly. It was an opportunity for Zelensky to get together with Trump, and they met afterwards at the White House. No reprise of the infamous Oval Office meeting from a year or so ago, we all recall. After the meeting, there were more signals that the relationship between Ukraine and the US may be getting more positive. There's talk that Ukraine may be getting help with some of the interceptor missiles that it's looking for. There was discussion of the possibility of a renewed diplomatic effort by Donald Trump. So tell us, Katie, what's going on? Is this a kind of a, has Donald Trump finally, after many years, finally come around to loving Zelensky and Ukraine after all?
20: Loving might be too strong a word, but I think it's definitely fair to say that there's been a warming in relations. The reason that Zelensky and also Israel's Netanyahu were in town this week in Washington, D.C., where I am, was Lindsey Graham's funeral, and both used that as an opportunity to meet with the U.S. president. And at that service, there were various tributes, but even in these tributes to the late senator, you had a situation where Ukraine came up. And I think we can hear the Fox News host, Sean Hannity, here.
21: He saw you, and he said it to me once, as a warrior poet or a warrior comedian. He used those terms. And on paper, I think everybody would agree, on paper, Ukraine would have been defeated in months. And here we are nearly 5 years later, and your country has shown a fighting spirit that no one ever predicted.
20: In that clip, you know, he's talking about how many didn't believe Ukraine would get to where they did, and actually Ukraine has held on much longer. And I think it does speak to perhaps what we might call a vibe shift in Washington, D.C. that is felt in parts of the Trump administration. Now, I don't think we can get completely ahead of ourselves. There's one thing, which is you think about that bout last year in the Oval Office, which I think is ingrained in many people's minds, where early in 2025, Zelensky turns up and, you know, clashes heavily with both Trump and his vice president, J.D. Vance. They suggest that he doesn't have any cards to play. Russia have all the cards. And you fast forward to now, and I think that the US side have been surprised by how long Ukraine has hung on. I think they've been impressed by the drone technology, for example. I think there are US defense figures who think that America can actually learn from bits of what Ukraine is doing. And you also, I think, have had a shift in parts of the MAGA base, which I know we'll come on to. But all of this means that the worst thing you can be in Donald Trump's eyes is a loser. And I think that how Russia is doing in the war in terms of how many of its own they are losing every day to try and either take, you know, tiny bits of land. It's starting to look as though this isn't a situation where Russia has all the cards. And that is reflecting in how much time Zelensky is given by the Trump administration. So the main takeaway from that meeting, yes, licenses for Patriot interceptors, but also talk of a visit by Steve Witkoff, who is Trump's peace envoy, and Jared Kushner, who is Trump's unofficial peace envoy and also his son-in-law, going to Ukraine at some point. And I think that is significant because if you think about Steve Witkoff, one of the big criticisms of, you know, Trump's bestie to some degree, who he knew from the real estate days and thought if you can broker a New York real estate deal, you can broker a peace agreement, is that parts of, you know, the state apparatus in Washington think that Steve Witkoff is far too naive and close to Vladimir Putin. And there are stories of him, you know, saying that he has great chemistry with Putin. You know, Putin's a great guy, but he has bad PR. And therefore, if Zelensky's getting time, I think, with Witkoff, it could start to, you know, perhaps even it out a bit. So I don't think we can jump to Ukraine as, you know, the favorite of the White House and Russia is in the doghouse. But I do think there's a sense where Ukraine is able to get in on the conversation more than they perhaps were in the past.
19: It looks as though something has changed. And I mean, clearly, you know, we have the, you know, the following pieces of evidence. Trump, you know, they had a, Trump had a pretty good meeting with Zelensky at NATO, their NATO summit a month or so ago. That seemed to go quite well, quite warmly. The talk of these patriots was pretty positive then. We've had indications from Russia, interestingly. I've been sort of following some reporting out of Russia. The Russian sort of official media keeps talking about how, you know, Trump has reneged on his commitments from his Anchorage summit of a year ago, where, remember, Vladimir Putin went to Anchorage, Alaska, and they had a very warm meeting, and they now say that Trump's reneged on all that. I don't think we can rule out the role of Iran in all this. You know, obviously, Trump has pushed back on the idea that Russia's helping Iran, but it's pretty clear. The evidence has been pretty clear that relationship between Russia and Iran is strong. And Trump is increasingly in a terrible mess in Iran. And the last thing he wants is to, you know, to be dragged deeper into a mess. And the suggestion that Russia is actually helping or benefiting from Iran's actions against the US, and maybe even using Iran, maybe be using, you know, Russian information, Russian intelligence or whatever, that's not helping. And I think you're absolutely right. I think we should be a little skeptical. Trump's stance on it, on Ukraine, seems to have been driven by two things. One, this sort of weird admiration that he seems to have for Vladimir Putin, and this long-standing hostility to Zelensky, going back to when he wanted Zelensky to investigate supposed corruption by Joe Biden in Ukraine, and Zelensky wasn't very helpful over it. Trump never kind of lets a grudge go lightly. So I remain to be convinced that there's been a complete turnaround here. By the way, and I think one other quick thing, I think maybe, you know, a lot of people have been talking about, you know, the legacy of Lindsey Graham. I think there is a climb, kind of, I don't think Trump is sentimental at all, but I think there's a push from people who are very pro-Ukraine to use Lindsey Graham's sudden and unexpected death as a kind of opportunity almost to really, really to achieve what he was trying to achieve in life, and that is to you know, to give Ukraine the weapons it needs and the support it needs. The complications in the administration on this are getting deeper. Remember, it was J.D. Vance who said earlier this year or last year that one of the things he was most proud of in this administration was the fact that the U.S. had stopped giving direct military support to Ukraine. So you have to see multiple kind of vectors here going on. But clearly a lot is going on behind the scenes. And Katie, you've written about this just this week about one particular, perhaps rather improbable diplomatic effort involving someone quite close to Trump. Can you tell us about that?
20: Yeah, I think, as you say, when it comes to getting Trump on side, part of it is it was not just Trump and, for example, J.D. Vance's skepticism on Ukraine. When you had that original Oval Office meeting and lots of figures in UK and Europe were just looking at this being, you know, why is Zelensky getting such a hard time? It went deeper into kind of what the MAGA movement think about Ukraine and Russia. And therefore, you end up in a strange situation where I think one of the most important shifts when it comes to where we are, and yes, Ukraine, where they are in the battlefield is clearly the most important. But another key one is, what does Laura Loomer think? Now, for those who don't wake up and think, what does Laura Loomer think? Laura Loomer is a MAGA influencer, a right-wing conspiracist. Her name, I think, sparks fear amongst Republicans in Washington, D.C. She often finds people she thinks are sufficiently disloyal to the president who have roles in the administration, outs them. And Trump often listens, calls her up, and then ends up sacking them. So she has a lot of influence, and her posts are very controversial. Now, a year ago, Laura Loomer was saying that Ukraine was full of Nazis. Over the past week, she has visited Ukraine. She has sat down with Zelensky for an interview, and she has become one of the biggest cheerleaders online for helping Ukraine. And there have been efforts now for a couple of years by various, you know, figures, some journalists, some of the Ukrainian government. And for example, a guy I spoke to, Stephen Moore, who is a former Republican staffer on Capitol Hill, who moved to Ukraine early on in the conflict to counter Russian propaganda. And one of the things I've been most aimed at is trying to get the MAGA base and MAGA thinkers, MAGA influencers that Trump listens to rethink some of the conspiracy theories they're spouting. And I think we can hear a clip now of me speaking to him.
0: We just showed him everything. You know, we didn't put on a show or anything. We just embedded him with troops that were shooting down Shahed drones. We put him together with a Christian relief organization, helping people on the front. We took him to drone factories. We met with the head of the office of the president. We were able to help him understand firsthand, with no filters, what's going on in Ukraine. And he was able to report back to Laura, yeah, I think this is for real.
20: So what Stephen Moore was talking to me about was, how do you suddenly bring a group that have decided Ukraine is full of Nazis, that Ukraine can never win, that Russia is the pro-Christian, pro-family country. And for example, Ukraine supports transgender people, unlike Russia. And all these things were floating around with some of the reasons. It wasn't just we don't want to spend money on Ukraine, which is what, you know, J.D. Vance has heralded as his proudest achievement. It was a sense of this almost becomes a culture war when we think about what Ukraine is doing. And therefore, there's been a sympathy in parts of MAGA towards Russia. Like Tucker Carlson, for example, has spoken about Russia as a country that is more Christian. And therefore, speaking to Stephen Moore, he was saying that there's been a few tactics they've tried. Laura Loomer organised her own trip. Some are asking who funded it, but it wasn't his project. However, he did get Laura Loomer, as we just heard, producer over there, put him out on the battlefield. And a sense that if you're going to, demyth these various conspiracy theories, there's no better way than actually getting Americans to actually see things for real themselves. If you see soldiers on the battle line, it's much harder to say this is all a joke.
19: I'm fascinated by the extent to which Laura Loomer may have played a role here. She does seem to have been influential with the president. I know you know this and you've written about this. I mean, Laura Loomer is a certified lunatic who has said, I mean, well, at least that's the role she plays in public. I mean, you know, who said the most really appallingly outrageous, racist, bigoted, offensive things. One of the things I remember she talked about during the 2024 campaign, she claimed that Kamala Harris wasn't really black, and then said that the White House would smell of curry if Kamala Harris was elected president. So, I mean, you're on one level, you know, if you're Ukrainian, be grateful for any help you can get. But if you're, you know, this is sort of, Rasputin level kind of conciliary stuff for the president. I mean, if this person is influential and if she's changed her mind on Ukraine, all well and good. But if Trump is changing his mind on Ukraine because of this woman's change of mind on Ukraine, one may welcome the consequences, but one should be very disturbed about the way that he got there.
20: No, completely. And when it comes to influencing Trump, Jerry, of course, Laura Loomer is one avenue, because these world leaders never quite know who is up and who is down. And even a year ago, I think you would have said Netanyahu was in a very good position with Donald Trump, Zelensky less so. Both met him this week, and it seems as though slightly changing fortunes. But the pair themselves also met at Lindsey Graham's funeral. I remember when I read This Town, the book before I moved to DC, and it made the point that funerals are the best way to network when it comes to the power capital. And Zelensky and Netanyahu did get a moment to speak, which hasn't always come off, has it?
19: No, I mean, that relationship is a difficult one. Netanyahu's gone out of his way to maintain good relations with Moscow, with Vladimir Putin, despite the fact, it's again one of those strange tangles and twists that you get in international relations, is obviously despite the fact that Russia, as we've said, has been one of Iran's biggest backers. As you say, there's now perhaps, you know, there's, if it's true that Zelensky's now getting more attention than Netanyahu, and there's growing frustration with Netanyahu and the Trump administration and sort of growing openness to good relations with Zelensky, maybe that could be causing a bit of tension too between the two. It's a little bit like maybe Zelensky's suddenly becoming Buzz Lightyear to Netanyahu's Woody in Donald Trump's Toy Story. So, I mean, that might be going on. Given political tensions here over Israel, given the clear tension between the US and Israel over how to pursue the war in Iran, relations between Netanyahu and certain of the MAGA crowd, that whole relationship, you know, is also interesting and is also contributing, I think, to this sense that the US is kind of maybe switching horses.
20: Gianni Infantino wants to sell off parts of FIFA to private members. This was a Times exclusive by Martin Ziegler. He's written a letter to FIFA's various members, making the point that they can join up and get behind the plan. And if they do, there is a financial incentive. This has led to lots of condemnation and anger from various football bodies. There's talk of boycotts. Andy Burnham, the UK's new prime minister, has rode in saying that this is not something that is true to football or he could get behind. But yet to hear from President Trump. But given it's his son-in-law's brother that's helping to broker the deal, according to Times reports, he perhaps won't take such an anti-stance. Jerry, what's your read on the situation?
19: Yes, I've been struck by how the world has taken to its fainting couch, as it does. All the right people, you know, the media, football fans, the British Prime Minister, the entire, you know, all the grand panjandrums of the European sort of media and cultural establishment and government establishment have, you know, taken to the microphones to declare this to be absolutely outrageous. And how dare they Americanize our sport? How dare they try to make money out of our sport? This is more corruption. Infantino's corrupt. Trump's corrupt. The Kushners are corrupt. What a terrible thing. I got to say, I find all that to be an absolute complete balderdash. Look, I'm not a big fan of Gianni Infantino. Don't like many of the innovations he's done. There are long-standing sort of suggestions that not all is always conducted above board at FIFA. I'm familiar with all of those things. But look, football is the most popular form of entertainment in the world. When you have a very popular thing where people are demonstrated willingness to pay large amounts of money to buy players, to buy clubs, to pay buy tickets to go to games – It's generally speaking, when you have something as popular and, you know, in demand as that, it represents a great opportunity to invest in it. And I think what Infantino is doing is coming up with a plan which would result. Yeah, no doubt he'll get rich from it. Oh, I'm sorry, that happens, right? Okay, powerful people get rich when they come up with ideas that make money out of things that are popular. And other people will get rich. But this, the potential for this is to pour billions, tens of billions of dollars, pounds, euros into global football, and to make it an even better, more impressive spectacle, event, competition than it's ever been. Look, look at these people who complain about, oh my God, how dare you bring money into sport. Look at the way in which English football. I'm old enough, Katie, much older than you, and a football fan. I can remember going to watch football matches in England in the 1970s and the 1980s. And let me tell you, it was not a very pleasant experience. And part of that was because there was no money. We were watched in stadiums with no seats where, you know, people, by the way, you know, kind of routinely took part in violence or suffered appalling consequences as a result of very poor infrastructure. We watched, you know, pretty mediocre players kicking lumps out of each other, right? Somebody came along, including some people who, you know, run this company, and said, you know, actually, it's a very popular sport. Why can't it be better? Why can't we do a better job with it? Why can't it look better? Why can't it be better? Why can't the experience be better? And they poured a lot of money into it. And guess what? The Premier League became the most dynamic, the best league in the world. This is the way, you know, I'm sorry, this is the way the world works. And it works out, yeah, of course there are consequences that not all of us like, but it works out, generally speaking, when you open up something to the opportunity for market forces and investment, surprise, surprise, the market works pretty well and ends up improving the products. And that's what we've had with football in the last 30 years in my lifetime. And these people who complain about this, oh my goodness, how dare you bring money into football, and how the corrupt, terrible, corrupt people want to bring capitalism into football. We want to go back, bring football back to what to its roots and to make it pure again. Yeah. What they want to do is they want kind of football that, you know, where football's played in stadiums like cowsheds on, you know, on football fields like kind of rural car parks, played by blokes who, you know, had to work down the pub in their spare time to get by. I, you know, look, again, no fan of Infantino, no fan of FIFA, but hold the pearl clutching on this, please. And, you know, look at the idea of how, you know, sport can work, and don't just instantly say the idea of bringing some more money into a sport is necessarily going to make it worse when the evidence over decades is precisely the opposite.
20: Look, I'm not going to claim to know as much about football as you, Jerry, but isn't the slight complaint and concern here this idea that you look at the World Cup, the fact that, you know, the final $15,000 tickets, the, you know, how expensive the World Cup as a whole, that strange halftime show that was taking it closer to the Super Bowl. And if they do this plan, it takes it further and further away from the fans and more into these kind of commercialization and interests.
19: Look, I do think the price, there's a separate debate there. The pricing of the tickets to the World Cup, first of all, they were market prices. They were, you know, despite all the fears that people wouldn't pay and wouldn't go, people did pay. All the stadiums, pretty much every single game was sold out. So that was

0: the world's most popular cultural activity, if you like, and certainly spectator cultural activity, the idea that you shouldn't be able to bring investment into that to improve it, yeah, for people to make money. But it's just this principle, just very sort of, I hate to say it, Katie, but this, maybe I've lived in America too long, but this sort of English, instinctive English opposition to the idea of people, ugh, making money out of something and making the product better in the process. You know, no. You know, if I have a choice between, you know, privatizing, between giving people the opportunity to spend money, to invest their own money and to make money in a product and make that product better, or, you know, nobody gets to make any money, but the product continues to be crap, then, you know, this classic English view is, oh, I'd much rather take the crap than risk anybody getting rich.
1: My final question to you on this then, before we say farewell to everyone, is just, sure, but do you trust Infantino and the Kushner brothers to be the ones to do this?
0: First of all, Infantino, again, I'm not a fan of Infantino, but he has put on a couple of very successful World Cups. And by the way, you know, FIFA has made a lot of money, which of course it claims it's pouring back into football, which it does to some extent. Secondly, you know, yeah, there are, you know, the Kushners, Josh, who's involved in this, does have a pretty good track record in investing. But certainly the whole point of this is to open up the sport, potentially, to open it up at the national level in the way that it's been opened up at the club level to people who want to invest. And whatever you think of Infantino or the Kushners or anybody of those people, there are lots of investors with money who want to spend it and invest it in the sport. And they've done it in the Premier League. Again, I know a lot of them are not popular with regular fans, but they have contributed to making the Premier League the best football league in the world, to making the stadiums better than, you know, any stadiums pretty well anywhere in the world, to making the experience, you know, a generally very, very much better one and an appealing one. So, yeah, I don't trust Infantino particularly, but I do trust in the market. And I think the idea that the market will not produce, more money, a better quality, and overall, significantly improved product, I think the chances are very good that it will.
1: We shall see, and perhaps we'll have updates next week on how this plan is progressing or not in the face of English scepticism. With that, thank you for joining us this week, and do join us again next week.
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12: Good evening. This is Mark Tyler with the Times Radio News. It's understood that Gianni Infantino could face an emergency FIFA council meeting. During that meeting, he'd be asked to resign or step down as a candidate at next year's FIFA presidential elections.

0: UEFA's president is trying to drive Infantino out of that election race. TalkSport reporter Ben Jacobs has more.
1: Even though Infantino claims to have 200 plus of FIFA's 211 members having written to him in support, if UEFA remove 55 and CONCACAF would likely do the same, suddenly Infantino is in an untenable position.
0: Football's governing bodies in Europe, North and Central America and the Caribbean are publicly questioning Infantino's leadership. Andy Burnham says he's spoken to Spain's Prime Minister and offered assistance after around 60,000 migrants crossed the border into Ceuta in North Africa. EU leaders have called for a unified response to mass crossings, while Spain has announced plans to install a new sea barrier to protect the territory. Two people have died in Gaza after a second day of Israeli strikes. The IDF claims they targeted a weapons storage site, but Palestinian health authorities say the warehouse was a medicine store. It comes after Donald Trump claimed to have secured an agreement to disarm Hamas, something which is yet to be endorsed by Benjamin Netanyahu. At least nine people were killed in a Russian missile and drone attack on the Ukrainian capital, Kyiv. The city's mayor says 28 others were injured, including four children, as strikes damage homes and spark fires. President Volodymyr Zelensky is repeating his call for more US air defence systems. Labour's newly elected Greater Manchester mayor says she can't wait to get to work on Monday. Bev Craig beat Reform UK's Cyan Astley in the second round of counting to win the race to succeed Andy Burnham. All the sport now with Matt Hutchinson.
2: Scotland's Josh Kerr has won gold in the men's mile at the Commonwealth Games. Meanwhile, Wales's Emma Finucane, her teammates Anna Morris, Scotland's Neil Fackey and England's Henry Hobbs were top of the podium in the velodrome. England's Ethan Nairn and Kelly Peterson-Pollard picked up judo golds. England also won four boxing golds, with Northern Ireland securing a boxing gold as well. Elsewhere, West Ham joint chair Vanessa Gold has agreed to sell her stake to a consortium led by former Newcastle co-owner Amanda Staveley. Gold took over a 25% share of West Ham following the death of her father David in 2023. Chelsea have signed 35-year-old striker Danny Welbeck on a two-year deal from Brighton. Aberdeen have started their Scottish Premiership campaign with a dramatic 2-1 win against Hearts, scoring two late goals. And Joe Root says he's ready to embrace his second stint as England Test captain, claiming he's in a very different place to 4 years ago when he stepped down from that role.
3: President Zelensky is facing one of his biggest crises of the war. He sacked his popular tech-savvy defence minister. Young Ukrainians took to the streets for nearly a week, forcing him to also then fire his veteran armed forces chief. And the power struggle is not over just yet. So why has this happened? And why now, just as Kyiv was turning the tables on Russia and starting to see some real success? And what does it all mean for the war? I'm Tom.
4: And I'm Patrick. Welcome to The General and the Journalist.
3: How are you, Patrick?
4: I'm good, thank you, Tom.
3: First things first, though, you've had some personal news of your own in the last week or so. Patrick, or should I be General the Lord Sanders?
4: Yeah, I'd really rather you didn't. No, you're right, Tom. I'm going into the House of Lords, if you can believe that, as a Conservative peer.
3: Congratulations.
4: Well, thank you. Thank you. My head's spinning because it happened, I think, as you know, very, very fast and very unexpectedly, and I haven't still quite got my head around it. And I didn't have very much time to think about it. I mean, really, hours. But then I realised that it's another chance to serve and to act, if you like, as a champion for the soldiers, sailors, and airmen and women that I've loved working with the last 40 years. And it's an amazing opportunity to do something about what we've been talking about on this podcast for the last year or so. Anyway, as far as the general and the journalist is concerned, nothing's changed. I'll do my best to offer the same fearless and objective military analysis that we've been doing. And I know you'll keep me honest, Tom.
3: You can bet your bottom dollar on that. And crucially, we're going to have to change the podcast name, do we, to The Lord and the Journalist. It sounds a bit pompous.
4: Yeah, let's just not go there. Anyway, Tom, on to much more important things. In the last week, Volodymyr Zelensky has lost his defence minister, Misha Fedorov, and his commander-in-chief, General Oleksandr Sirsky. So why don't you just walk us through what's happened?
3: Yeah, it's been quite an extraordinary couple of weeks in Kyiv, really. And it really is all about those two men, Fedorov and Sirsky. Fedorov was appointed defence minister in January. Now, he's about half the age of Sirsky, he's 35. And from the get-go, the two didn't get on.
5: They really didn't. They clashed on almost everything, military strategy, military culture. And their rows got more and more intercede and a little bit pathetic, really, to be honest. So they would counteract each other's decisions. One man might create a new unit and send some troops to bolster it. Then the other one would then take those troops away and try and disable it. And it really all came down to who was actually running this war, the politician or the general, the democratically elected government or the military command. It came to a head, really, with Fedorov as the tech-savvy, more tech-leaning, drone-happy guy, and Sursky is obviously embracing drones, but you know, also believing in the need for old-fashioned fighting and traditional fighting. It came to a head just at the start of July when Sursky put in a massive order in for ammunition, for artillery pieces, and Fedorov cancelled it. And that's when Zelensky said, this is now unmanageable, this is unsustainable, one of you is going to have to go. He was forced to pick, and he picked Sursky, his general, and fired Fedorov. Cue massive street protests all across Ukraine, not just in Kyiv, young people taking the streets with banners protesting. 20 different cities these were spread out from Lviv in the west, Kharkiv in the east, Odessa in the south. And you remember, Patrick, Ukrainian politicians take street protests very seriously, all the way back to the Orange Revolution, the Euromaidan protests in 2013. So Zelensky sat up pretty sharpish, and after 6 days of this, he then also fired Sursky. He appointed someone called Mikhail Tripathi, General Mikhail Tripathi, as Sursky's successor as the armed forces chief. Now, he's 42 years old, different generation, and very much an ally of Fedorov. And he's also offered Fedorov another job in the government, by the way. He wants him to come back as deputy PM. Fedorov is at the moment saying no. So that's where we are at the time being.
4: I mean, 20 cities is pretty extraordinary, particularly in wartime. And it's quite striking when you look at the pictures how many of them are young. I mean, why is Misha Fedorov so popular? And why is the dismissal so significant? Why has it catalyzed these protests?
5: It's really interesting, actually, kind of why we're talking about it, obviously, in this podcast. Fedorov is a well-known character. So he was well-known to Ukrainians before he became defense minister at the start of this year. He was serving in Zelensky's government ever since Zelensky was elected in 2019. He was his deputy PM. He was given the job of digital transformation. You know, before the war started, that was all about digital ID and, you know, the massive revolution that every government is undergoing. And he was particularly good at it. He looks the part of a digital transformer, which is often quite useful. You know, the tech bros, black t-shirt.
4: Sursky certainly looks the part of an old-fashioned general.
5: Sursky, uniform, flat jacket, helmet, looks the part of the general. But Fedorov, you know, the black t-shirt, the I mean, he looks a bit like Andy Burnham, like used to look when he was.
4: How the eyebrows?
5: The Burnham vibes, the eyebrows too, actually, but certainly the Burnham tech bro, you know, modern facing vibes. He had some big successes before defense, taking on the defense ministry. So he very much spearheaded development of Ukraine's formidable drones industry, which is now almost entirely homegrown and paying incredible dividends with those mid and deep strikes you and I have talked about in the past on Crimea, on Russian cities, on Russian oil refineries. He also had a really important relationship with Elon Musk.
4: He's a paid-up member of the Tech Bros Club.
5: 100% Tech Bro. I mean, he would sit perfectly in Palo Alto and California, really. But this relationship with Elon Musk was really interesting. So 2 days after the Ukraine war began in February 2022, he got onto Musk, largely tweeting at him first and then rang him, say, could you give us access to Starlink, your satellite internet service? We think it would make a huge difference. And it did. And it empowered Ukraine's communications better than Russians. And then also, perhaps just as crucially, he then persuaded Musk to turn off Russia's access to Starlink.
4: Years, 2 years later, but yeah, it made a real difference.
5: It did. And again, that's paying dividends on the battlefield too. So there's that. He's also very good at PR. Self-PR. For example, the day he was fired, he called an immediate press conference in an underground car park, as it was, and ranted and railed against the old military guard and how they were terrible and how this whole thing is a disgrace. So,
4: quite divisive behavior.
5: Divisive, but successful. You know, as it's now turned out, it's sort of, this is very much ending at the moment. Fedorov won, Sursky nil. And what's so interesting about this, Patrick, is you and I spent some time in Ukraine. And when you're there, you see two Ukraines, don't you, really? The old Soviet remnants of Ukraine, for example, those train journeys we used to go on, the bone-rattling old Soviet carriages that sort of etched in our memories of horror, versus the new Ukraine of incredible innovation, incredible technological advances, and very bright young people doing some pretty impressive things. And Fedorov very much came to represent the new Ukraine.
4: Yeah.
5: So anyway, that's Fedorov. The other person in this drama is General Alexander Sikorsky. Patrick, you know the Ukrainian High Command pretty well. You spent quite a bit of time out there when you were Chief of the General Staff. Tell me more about him.
4: I don't think I met Sikorsky, but I'd certainly heard of him. I mean, he became Commander-in-Chief of the Ukrainian Armed Forces in 2024. And he took over, you remember, from Valery Zhelezny, now the Ukrainian ambassador in London, after Zhelezny was removed by Zelensky. I thought Ant Lloyd did a sketch on him in the Times and did a brilliant sort of characterization. He described him as Spartan and austere. He's pretty relentless. And he gained, I think possibly, probably unfairly, a reputation as being a bit of a butcher, someone who didn't care about casualties and about the welfare of his men. And that was really brought about by three big battles, grinding, attritional battles, very much in the sort of World War I style of sort of the Somme or Passchendaele. So you remember Bakhmut, then Avdiivka, and then Pokrovsk. There were almost shades of Verdun, you know, the French army bleeding themselves out over these decisive battles. But it's also worth remembering that during the invasion in 2022, it was Sikorsky who organized and led the defense of Kyiv. And that was absolutely crucial. And he was awarded, you know, the highest honor in the country for that, a hero of Ukraine. He was also the architect behind the successful and astonishingly successful Kharkiv counteroffensive. And of course, that recent incursion, which was important in destroying off the Russians in Kursk. He's Soviet trained, he's indoctrinated, and what you've seen, I think, is a culture clash, as you were describing, playing out. I mean, I don't think we should read too much into the dispute between Fedorov and Sikorsky. You know, in some respects, having this sort of argument playing out is actually a sign of a healthy strategic culture. And it happens because the stakes are so high. I mean, this is literally life and death for tens of thousands of people. It's, you know, this is about national survival. So, you know, look at it this way. It would be an absolute dereliction of duty if different ideas on strategy and on operational maneuver weren't being tested with a huge amount of emotion and conviction and to, you know, being those arguments being tested to destruction. What really surprised me about this wasn't the fact that there was friction or it was argument. It was who Zelensky chose to back. Because I would expect a prime minister to back ultimately civilian control and therefore his defense minister. So, you know, losing a commander-in-chief is unfortunate. Losing a commander-in-chief and the defense minister strikes me as being strategically incompetent, you know, and really damaging at a critical point in the war. It's a failure of political leadership, if you like. You talked about old guard tech bro, that paradigm. Mm. I mean, I think it is a caricature. You know, we talked already about Sikorsky's achievements. And yes, there is something about him that obviously doesn't appeal, but he is, you know, he is one, at least one of the architects of a strategy that has regained the initiative. You know, it's a combination of attrition. He talks about inflicting 1,000 Russian casualties a day, you know, getting to this magic number of about 35,000 Russian casualties a month or up to 50,000, which makes it, you know, it means that the Russians can't generate. They're losing more people than they can mobilize. He was certainly behind the deep strike campaign onto energy infrastructure. He was onto, you know, he engineered the middle strikes campaign, which is isolated Crimea and the battlefield. And there are some parallels going back to the First World War with Field Marshal Haig, you know, fighting an industrial war with the conscript army, but through that process also forging a battle-winning army. But there's a but here, isn't there? And the great commanders, the great wartime leaders, don't just win battles, they inspire confidence, they inspire hope. They can't just use fear. They can't just use blood, toil, sweat, and tears. There's got to be some hope as well. And you have to match your command culture and your command style to the rhythm of the times and of the society that you're leading. So, you know, in this argument, I think Fedorov was the essential one because you need this sort of essential element of disruption and civilian control and the confidence of the population.
5: All right. So the plot is a bit thicker than it might originally have seemed.
4: I think so, yeah.
5: Joining us now to share her analysis on what Kyiv's power struggle means is Natia Seskuria, who is Rusi's lead specialist in Russian and Eurasian security and formerly an advisor in the Georgian Ministry of Defense. Natia, thanks so much for coming in.
6: Thank you very much for having me.
5: Let's just dig into that power struggle a little bit, shall we? The key question on everyone's lips, not least Ukrainians, is why did Zelensky side with General Sikorsky rather than his own politician, Mikhail Fedorov.
6: Well, indeed, Ukraine has been facing quite an extraordinary crisis, and it's a domestic political issue which has wider implications. I do believe that President Zelensky has made a mistake. As much as he is an extraordinary wartime leader, he makes mistakes, and he has made mistakes before. I think one of the closest examples is the developments around anti-corruption bureau last year, which has also sparked wide protests across Ukraine. But still, I think because maybe Ukraine has a momentum currently when it comes to the successes with regards to its long-range drone attacks against Russian infrastructure, he probably miscalculated a little bit. But Syrsky has also his reputation, his track record. He has served for a very long time within the Ukrainian army. So he's someone who is a controversial figure, yet quite respected. I think Zelensky didn't quite foresee the costs of his political decision.
5: And another argument is, of course, it was political. So we know President Zelensky, he doesn't like big tall poppies next to him. Valery Zaluzhny, the former Ukrainian Armed Forces chief, as Patrick was saying, moved to Ambassador of London quite suddenly when it became possibly a threat to the presidency. Zaluzhny might run. And that's the argument with Fedorov. Fedorov was getting so popular, he could potentially run and challenge Zelensky in the next presidential election. So get rid of him.
6: Absolutely. I think that's not the only reason. I genuinely believe that the main issue was the rift between Syrsky and Fedorov. And Zelensky himself mentioned that they couldn't simply stay in one room. I think that's something that Ukraine cannot afford right now. I think you're absolutely right. Zelensky has this track record of getting rid of his potential rivals, even though, of course, he tries to do it rather more smoothly. But there is a bit of a political rivalry there. But I mean, from that perspective as well, he made Fedorov much more popular than he was during his tenure within the Ministry of Defense. That said, it seems like Zelensky is trying to find some middle ground to offer him some position to keep him close. But at the same time, it is quite reasonable for Fedorov not to accept some sort of nominal advisory position. And he wants, and he has the ambition to be able to manage and allocate budget to have an actionable role rather than something that is nominal.
4: And the timing is terrible. I mean, right at the point where Ukraine has arguably seized the operational and strategic initiative, you know, there's this discussion about us being at a fulcrum in the war where it's tipping in Ukraine's favor. I mean, this is just fuel for Russia and for Putin.
6: Indeed. I speak to people on the ground, and there is a change the way they feel about the war. There was a moment when Ukrainians have been becoming, and fairly so, very exhausted. And there was a long time when we have been looking at the stagnation on the battlefield, when Ukraine didn't really have much momentum. And now there is a feeling that Ukraine may be winning this war. If the current offensive is successful, if there is consistency when it comes to Ukraine's drone offensive. And I think one of the main reasons why people feel so supportive of Fedorov is simply because he's the man who is behind boosting Ukraine's drone production. And this dates back from several years before he became the Minister of Defense. He, as it was mentioned, he's somebody who is tech-savvy, a very modern leader who has been arguing in favor of using the asymmetric advantage that Ukraine can have. And I think it's smart from Fedorov to recognize that you cannot really fight larger Soviet-style army as a small Soviet-style army. You need to be able to boost your technological potential, the advantage that Ukraine has when it comes to asymmetric warfare, and then maximize the successes that they are currently doing when it comes to Ukraine's offensive against Russia.
4: Natya, Tom and I were talking earlier on about this sort of generational split that you sometimes pick up on in Ukraine. You know, on the one hand, it's such a vibrant, dynamic society. You have these amazing young leaders, technical leaders who come back into the country. We met one who was running Ukraine's railways, for example. You know, Misha Fedorov is another example. And then you have a much more traditional side of Ukraine. Is this about a sort of tension between those generational changes? And if it is, how does President Zelensky lead Ukraine through it?
6: I think it is indeed a generational struggle, especially this rift between Syrsky and Fedorov. And I think there is a strong indication that Ukrainians would rather back somebody who is innovative, who is future-focused when it comes to the philosophy of the war. And what these current developments show us is that there is a fundamental conflict when it comes to these two sides. And there are lots of people still, especially within the army, who would back rather somebody who is more like Syrsky, who has this long-standing reputation and experience and who is more conservative when it comes to decision-making. But we also see that young Ukrainians are primarily oriented at supporting someone who brings innovation to the war. And especially since Ukraine has been experiencing the manpower shortages, and this is the area in which Russia has a considerable advantage over Ukraine, I think Ukrainians would rather see someone who is very much oriented at protecting the human lives and replacing the human cost with technology where possible. Zelensky has a difficult task, but I don't think that he necessarily coped with this task in the most right way. But there is still a way in which he can reverse things. And I do hope that some of the decisions that he will make will serve the best interest of the Ukrainian people.
4: So tell us about General Syrsky's replacement, Mykhailo Dropaty. Formidable reputation, huge amounts of respect. He's quite young. Where do you see him taking Ukraine's armed forces?
6: He is somebody who is very well respected by Ukrainian people and by Ukrainian army because he's seen as a war hero. He's way younger than Mr. Syrsky, around 25 years younger than him. So he comes from a different generation. I think that decision was very much welcomed by the protesters, by the wider Ukrainian public. And there is a hope that he will be able to continue with the reforms that Fedorov started. He's also a close friend of Fedorov. This was rather wise move to de-escalate the tensions, even though Ukrainians have already highlighted that they're willing to continue protesting until they achieve what they want, which is the return of Fedorov as a defense minister. But I think the wider public is very much hopeful about the reform-driven agenda that Dropaty is committed to.
5: Now, so let's look at the effect, though, that all this has had on the war. It is appalling timing this week alone, isn't it? So the moment that MAGA in the United States, that the Trump movement finally seems to be siding with Zelensky. We had Laura Loomer, who's this far-right influencer, very close to Donald Trump, in Ukraine last week saying, God, you know what? I used to spew out all this Russian propaganda. I think I've got it all wrong. I think Ukraine's been right from the get-go. I was like, well, thanks, Laura. Well, welcome to the club. But there's Zelensky in the Oval Office now saying, you know, hey, we can be buddies once and for all and gang up on Putin. And then this happens. What's the international consequences of this? How much does that set Ukraine back?
6: Yes, unfortunately, I do think that this is very much self-inflicted damage for Ukraine. Because as you mentioned, there is a change, a mood swing, especially within the United States. And we also have seen that Trump has also changed a little bit his narrative towards Ukraine. And he's not pushing Ukrainians to accept any concessions because he sees that Ukraine still has the morale, the ability to inflict damage and to fight, to inflict damage on Russia and to fight this war of attrition. So that is very important. But at the same time, the ongoing domestic situation in Ukraine does give a solid ground to the skeptics to argue that Ukraine is still experiencing issues within the elites, the clash within the elites, and potentially also the issues with corruption, something that has been very much maximized in terms of the narrative against Ukraine, that the Western support is rather misused within Ukraine, especially when it comes to military procurement and some of the sensitive areas. And that narrative has been used, including some of the MAGA supporters, to decrease the support for, to argue in favor of decreasing support for Ukraine.
5: All right, to sum all this up then, what's your take? Is this going to derail Ukraine's war, hand the initiative back to Russia just at the point everything seems to be changing, or is it just going to be a blip in the road?
6: Not necessarily, but I do think that it will all depend how soon Zelensky will be able to de-escalate the situation. I don't believe that it is within his interest to see Ukrainians protesting into the streets for a long time. This situation needs to calm down in some ways, and I think it is within his best interest to make sure that people's voice is heard. It's also damaging his political capital, and I think Zelensky cannot really afford this right now.
5: Right. Not ideal, but recoverable from.
6: Absolutely.
5: Nastya, thank you. Thanks so much for your wisdom. Hugely appreciated by us. And thanks for coming in.
4: Thanks, Nastya.
6: Thank you very much.
4: That's all from us this week. Thanks for listening. And do send in any of your questions or thoughts to general@thetimes.co.uk.
5: And please do follow us. Give us a rating or a review or a comment wherever you're listening to this podcast, because it helps more people discover us. Next week, Patrick, we're going to be talking about the US Defense Secretary's controversial new bravado culture. So that means muscles, press-ups, and very, very low flyovers. So do join us again then. And until next week, thanks, Patrick.
4: Thanks, Tom.
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1: Hello there, good evening, 10 o'clock on Times Radio. I'm Daryl Morris. Tonight, Gianni Infantino's presidency of FIFA is hanging by a thread. The Times this evening reporting that his opponents are looking to step up efforts to force him to resign. We'll speak to the chair of the Football Action Network, Niall Cooper, shortly. Also tonight, the Sunday Times are reporting details of a secret deal that Nigel Farage struck to return as Reform UK's leader. We'll take a closer look at those details shortly. Pedro Sanchez has lashed out at European leaders for their response to migrant crossings in Spain, and at least 9 people have been killed in Russian ballistic missile strikes on Kyiv. We'll get the latest on those stories and the rest of the night's top stories too. And after 11:30, we're going to dive into the numbers and the stories from the Greater Manchester mayoral by-election. We'll get your questions about that answered. That's right, we are reopening the by-election clinic. Can't wait for that. Headlines first. Here's the latest with Mark Tyler.
2: Thank you, Daryl. Good evening. It's reported tonight that Gianni Infantino may have to face an emergency FIFA council meeting. That could result with him being asked to resign or to step down as a candidate at next year's FIFA presidential elections. It follows his failed efforts to sell stakes in the World Cup to private investors. Football's governing bodies in Europe, North and Central America and the Caribbean are now publicly questioning his leadership. Global sports business correspondent Matt Hughes says UEFA is looking for someone to challenge Infantino next year, should he make it that far.
3: I think Victor Montagliani is the most likely candidate. He's been president of CONCACAF for 8 years. He's Canadian, but he's got Italian roots, so it sort of crosses 2 continents. And crucially, he's not from Europe.
2: The Sunday Times reports tonight that Nigel Farage struck a secret deal to return as leader of Reform UK months before the 2024 election. The Times says Farage negotiated the pact with Richard Tice, who was then the leader, in March and April 2024. George Cottrell, who'd been financially supporting Farage, supervised the discussions. Spanish officials say most of the 60,000 migrants that arrived in the enclave of Ceuta have returned to Morocco. Foreign Minister José Manuel Álvarez says most have gone back, while EU leaders will hold talks next week to understand what happened. Dr. Miriam Cherti is from the University of Oxford. She claims young people in Morocco are led to believe that Spain will provide them with jobs.
4: 1 in 3 are not in education, employment or training. Combined with this, there is this social media that was used to amplify messages, because this has been building up for a few days before it culminated with this crossing.
2: At least 9 people have been killed in a Russian missile and drone attack on the Ukrainian capital Kyiv. The city's mayor reports 28 others were injured, including 4 children, as strikes damaged homes and sparked fires. And it's been reported that at least 3 people have been killed and 15 injured in an explosion at a restaurant in central Moscow this evening. Israeli strikes in Gaza have killed at least 4 people and injured dozens more. Comes after Donald Trump claimed to have secured an agreement to disarm Hamas, something which is yet to be endorsed by Benjamin Netanyahu. Daniel Levy is a former Israeli negotiator.
5: You never get occupation and disarmament. But nonetheless, Hamas has made this step. It's a phased process. It requires Israel to take measures, including the withdrawal that Israel has refused to conduct, which is part of the original plan that they didn't implement.
2: A small tourist plane has crashed in southern Peru, leaving 13 people dead. TV Peru reported that the plane was carrying 11 passengers and 2 pilots. It was flying over the Nazca Lines archaeological sites. The mountaineer and former British Army soldier Nirmal Purja is among those to have been killed in an avalanche. He was leading a team on the 8,000-metre broad peak in northern Pakistan. Andy Burnham has told his successor as Greater Manchester Mayor to go further and do more, as he dubbed her the Queen of the North after her election victory. Labour candidate Bev Craig won the election to succeed Mr Burnham in the role. Professor of Political Science at Manchester University, Rob Ford, has told Times Radio the Burnham bounce may be short-lived.
6: The most recent polling has featured some of Labour's best vote shares since the beginning of last year. But, you know, other new leaders have received bounces before. Other new leaders have received bounces in approval. Burnham's approval ratings are very strong right now. And the budget is going to be a real crunch point where a lot of people's expectations may be disappointed. At the moment, Burnham can be all things to all voters, but that probably can't last.
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1: Hello there, good evening to you. Hope you're all right, the weekend's going well. Thanks for your company. Okay, big story from the Sunday Times tonight. A sort of another development on their brilliant journalism around reform and, I suppose, a sort of timeline of events so far as money is concerned is the best way to describe it, isn't it? Anyway, the headline on the front page of the Sunday Times tomorrow, I can tell you exclusively, we do this every night, don't we, 7 days a week. You'll get the front page of the Times and then on a Saturday, the Sunday Times first. Farage struck deal to return as leader long before election. Now, this does matter in the context of that £5 million donation, or gift, should I say, that was gifted to Nigel Farage. Language does matter, in the interest of fairness, actually, as much as anything, language matters. We do need to be fair to all the characters involved here. And in fairness, the argument is that Nigel Farage was gifted that long before, or at least a good few months before, he decided to become leader of Reform UK again. That was not, therefore, associated with his political life. The developments tonight might call that argument into question. We'll find out why in a moment. We'll take a closer look in a sec. We'll also figure out what on earth is going on between Pedro Sanchez and the rest of Europe following those migrant crossings into Ceuta a couple of days ago that have caused a real uproar, haven't they? Real sort of rupture in the relationship between some European countries this weekend. We'll get to that in a little bit. Also tonight, we are reopening the by-election clinic, which I'm very excited about. Obviously, this is right on my patch, and I've been all over it, and I was there yesterday at the count, and I've been thoroughly enjoying being a sort of witness to the Greater Manchester by-election for mayor. Tonight, though, we're going to drill into the details. I've been selling this as being sort of like all of the stories and the trends and the theories that we have of British politics at the moment, all playing out in this big, massive by-election of 10 towns, 2 cities, 2 million voters. So it's time to put my money where my mouth is. And tonight we'll pull apart some of those trends. We're going to be joined by 2 political experts and we'll put your questions to them about that by-election and about its result. So what do you want to know? What would you like to know about that by-election? Perhaps something about how the Greens performed, how Reform performed. The Restore Reform dynamic is very interesting. Maybe something about that. Something about perhaps Andy Burnham's popularity. Maybe a bit about how Labour fared in the centre of Manchester versus the Greens, that kind of stuff. Whatever you want to know, nothing off limits. No question too small. You can get in touch with me tonight in the usual ways. 87222, times at the beginning of a message, on text or on WhatsApp. It is 0333 003 2353. And we'll get into the election clinic a little bit later on. Let's start, though, tonight with our top story. And Gianni Infantino's opponents are set to step up efforts to force the FIFA president to resign, according to The Times. That coming after UEFA and the FA condemned his collapsed attempt to sell off the World Cup as, and here's the quote, a shabby, backroom, opaque deal. Well, that collapse happened on Friday, didn't it? The FA and UEFA, Europe's footballing governing bodies, said that they had lost confidence completely in Infantino and his presidency. UEFA led the way in opposing that plan with its 55 members. They said, here's another quote, and this is stinging, we must identify those responsible and hold them to account. This is a victory for the whole game, but it must not be the end of the story. The proposal has gone, but the task of rebuilding trust in FIFA has only just begun. Let's speak to Niall Cooper, who is chair of the Football Action Network. Niall, always good to talk to you. We were talking a couple of weeks ago, weren't we, about just Infantino in general, the World Cup in general, his presidency in general. And now here we are. Oh boy, what a difference a couple of days can make.
8: Yeah, absolutely. I think what we're looking at now is the dying days of the Infantino regime. You know, us at the Football Action Network, all of our members have cited one reason or another why the FIFA regime has been calamitous. And now we're looking at the possibility of reshaping it. I think, given the last few days, it's really obvious that we need to press the refresh button and look at creating FIFA as a proper leader of the global game. And at the moment, it hasn't been that. The last few weeks have shown it hasn't been that. And Infantino putting commercialism in front of developing the national game, their global game, has proved to be nothing short of a disaster. And we need to do something completely different.
1: All right. Is there an argument? Let me put this to you then, Niall. This argument that football shouldn't be scared of profit and private equity, right? That there is a sort of commercialization of the game, a commoditization of the game, which has been one of its great and most prosperous successes. It has become one of the biggest and most prosperous sporting events in the world. This would just be an extension of this. What's to fear?
8: I think there's quite a lot to fear. I mean, if you look at how football operates in various spheres, you know, what gets cut when you look at putting money ahead of what football is created for, which is to be the people's game. You know, things that we have looked at where human rights have been ignored, the environment has been ignored. We have players playing in extreme heat. The fans have been ignored. We had prices for disabled fans going up 38 times the last World Cup compared to Qatar. There's lots of things that are wrong with the game, and that's been this drive for commercialism. And I think if we look at where we are, and if we look at financial stakeholders starting to have control over the World Cup, then really what does that mean? It means that the crown jewels of global football globally will be the ones that will be showcased. Mm-hmm. Where would that be for... Just let me finish that point. It's the fantastic stories of Cape Verde, of DRC Congo, that we saw at the World Cup. They were brilliant. That made it so good. And I think we will lose that. You know, I can't see the commercial interest really pushing those forward. And that's a concern. And there's so much FIFA could be.
1: Does that not happen sort of by default, though? Is there not an argument to say, actually, you know, football is so commercial now that sponsors, or even indeed states, as we saw in the case of America, wield so much power that the idea that this is a sort of, you know, pure game is basically gone anyway, isn't it?
8: I realise you're playing devil's advocate here. I don't think it is. I think when you look at the ability for football, I'll use a very simple phrase, to do good, it is out there. You know, there are organisations that have done amazing things. And if you were to look at the likes of Kick It Out, Women in Football, Show Race and Red Card, Level Playing Field, Fair Square, there are a number of organisations that have pushed for football to be a force for good. If those organisations and if those clubs who are and organisations that are trying to do things the right way on a global scale, it can be and it should be transformational. That's what we should be looking at football being. And there is an alternative future. There is an alternative way of doing it. And I think when you look at that very powerful statement from UEFA on Friday, then it's clear that the UEFA and the FA and our new Prime Minister, Andy Burnham, have all seen that this is not how football could be, and there is a different way. And you know, us at the Football Action Network were very keen to look at what that could look like. I think we'd have a great time, probably you and the listeners as well, developing how football could be and what FIFA should be, because it's got loads and loads of black marks against it in the last few weeks, months and years, and it's time just to redraw it and look at something that's actually we could be proud of, that champions a game that we all love.
1: Do you think, look, Gianni Infantino is a highly skilled businessman and diplomat who's probably clearly overplayed his hand, to say the least, in recent recent months, certainly, and days, definitely. Do you think that he can get out of this? Do you think that, I mean, he does have support in quarters. We've heard from Qatar, their football association in Qatar tonight, you know, not without controversy themselves, but all the same, they have backed him and supported Infantino. Do you think there is a path through this for him?
8: I mean, really simple answer is no. I don't think there is anymore. I think that the way he's played the last few days just goes on the whole things of, you know, we can even talk about dehydration, Greg. So we can talk about the different stadia, all the kind of environmental issues that were there. And there is so much that has been gone away from what football is about. I think, honestly, we're at the point where the answer is no. And normally I would be, right, there's this route or that route. And I actually can't see an alternative than him being replaced. I think the question now is, who is the viable candidate to replace him? Who, where would that come from? And what would be their agenda for a new FIFA? That's almost the debate we're at now. I think Infantino's days are so numbered. I'd be very surprised if he survives next week, if I'm being really honest.
1: Okay.
8: That's where I think we're at.
1: Okay, now good to talk to you as ever. Always good to get your insight. Thank you so much, Niall Cooper, who is the chair of the Football Action Network with us on Times Radio tonight. That story makes the front page of the Times tomorrow as well, by the way. Humiliated Infantino battles to save his job, as does the situation in Spain, or I suppose North Africa, really, this week. Migrants from across Africa sleep on street in Ceuta without food or drink. Given us a bit of a sense, I suppose, of the humanitarian crisis involved in this story too. The Spanish Prime Minister Pedro Sanchez has lashed out today at the reaction from some EU countries to what amounted to about 60,000 migrants crossing the border from Morocco into the Spanish enclave of Ceuta. Italy temporarily suspended their border-free Schengen agreement with Spain. That was backed by Finland and Denmark. Prime Minister Giorgio Meloni there called the situation shocking. Many political figures across Europe, especially those on the right and the far right, have condemned these scenes. Actually, not just the, you know, across the political spectrum, this is fair to say. However, the Spanish government have described the response as, get this, selfish, polarising and unlawful, saying that they had fully restored control over their border and prevented any, here's the quote, unauthorised onward movement towards continental Europe in less than 48 hours. They said that whilst most had shown support and solidarity, other European governments had chosen to attack Spain, driven by prejudice, fake news, ignorance or political interest. Oh, blimey. Let's speak to Miguel Verdiguer, who is a professor of EU law at San Pablo University in Madrid. Miguel, thank you for being with us. I wonder if it's just a bit of a sort of a reminder to start off with. How we got here? What has actually gone wrong here from your perspective, Miguel?
9: Well, thank you for the invitation, first of all. Well, my view is that there is like a combination of factors. First, the obvious economic hardships and limited opportunities in Morocco, which I think for sure they encourage many people to seek a better life in Europe. Secondly, I consider that the lax migration policy of Spain may also have played like a role. Just over 3 months ago, the Spanish government approved, like a massive regularization program, and measures like that can create the perception that Spain is becoming more accessible, which is often, I think, also exploited by smuggling networks.
1: Right. Okay. That's interesting. We should come back to that in more detail a bit later on tonight. Just in the meantime, let's just deal with the immediate fallout here then, Miguel, which is Spain versus Europe, really. Pedro Sanchez has lashed out at Giorgia Meloni and Ursula von der Leyen. How sort of serious do you think this rupture and this relationship is?
9: Well, Pedro Sanchez is already governing under major political pressure here in Spain because of plenty of alleged corruption scandals surrounding his administration. But without entering into those cases, this migration crisis is definitely another serious blow. It puts Spain's management of the European Union's external border under the spotlight. Definitely, it damages the government's credibility on migration. And inevitably creates friction both with Morocco and, as you were pointing out, several European partners such as Italy. So those are the facts.
1: There'll be a meeting on Tuesday of ministers from across Europe. Is that going to be a sort of moment of healing, do you think? What exactly is going to happen at that meeting?
9: Well, I wouldn't expect any major breakthrough from Tuesday meeting. It's an emergency meeting of European Union Home Affairs ministers. So I expect the focus to be on coordinating the immediate response, reinforcing cooperation on external border management, and for sure trying to ease political tensions between member states, you know. There will be no major outcome out of the meeting. Yeah,
1: okay. Okay, Miguel, good to talk to you. Thank you so much. We're out of time, but lovely having you company. Thank you for your insight tonight. That's Miguel Verdiguer, who is a professor of EU law from São Paulo University in Madrid. A little bit later on tonight, after 11, we're going to hear from Gerald Nous, who is the founder of the European Stability Initiative, somebody who helped to broker the deal between the EU and Turkey on migration a few years ago, you may remember. So we're good to get his insights. We'll do that after 11. Next, we'll turn our attention to the Sunday Times Splash tonight, and it's another big one. Farage struck deal to return as leader of Reform UK long before the election. Michael Crick will give us his take on that next.
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1: Good evening. Some of the stories you need to know tonight then, and the fugitive leader of the Kinahan crime cartel risks arrest after losing a legal right to live in the United Arab Emirates, where he has sought sanctuary for the past decade. This is Christy Kinahan, whose residency visa to stay in Dubai expired in April. Cartel bosses have openly lived extravagant lifestyles since fleeing Europe and moving to the UAE. Residency, it's an extraordinary story, this actually. You can read more about it in the Times. But the cartel faced a crackdown after the Times' joint investigation in March revealed the links between the Kinahans and the Iranian regime. It's an extraordinary network of organised crime, this. More at thetimes.com right now. Elsewhere tonight, Cleveland police in the Midlands, the Northeast, failed to detain a serial domestic abuser for 18 months after a warrant was issued for his arrest, allowing him to go on to kill his partner's 2-year-old daughter. This is Harrison Simpson, who was handed a life sentence last week and told that he must serve at least 28 years in prison for what's been described as a sadistic murder of Isabel Welsh in September. And elsewhere tonight, two people have been killed in a bombing attack by a woman at a restaurant in Moscow, according to Russian authorities. The people who died in the attack at that restaurant, close to the centre of the capital, were said to have been the woman, a security guard who didn't let her into the restaurant, and another customer. You can read more about that as well online right now with a subscription at thetimes.com. Okay. Tonight, the Sunday Times are reporting that Nigel Farage struck a secret deal to return as leader of Reform UK months before the general election in 2024. Farage, it is believed, negotiated a pact with Richard Tice, who was then the leader, in March and April 2024. George Cottrell, who's now a familiar name to us all, isn't he? Had been secretly bankrolling Nigel Farage, supervised those discussions. Well, under the terms of the deal, once Farage became leader, they would repay, that means Reform would repay or write off more than £1 million in outstanding loans that it had received from Richard Tice's company. This deal was first presented by Farage and Cottrell to the party's treasurer in mid-May, which undermines Reform leader's claim that he had no intention until June 2024 of returning to politics. Let's speak to a journalist and biographer of Nigel Farage, Michael Crick. Michael, good evening. Interesting development, this. a penny for your thoughts on what you're hearing from the Sunday Times.
15: Well, it's just another... week after week after week in your paper and in other papers, to be fair. And it was the Guardian who first got on to the... first revealed the story about the £5 million received from Christopher Harborne. But with every story that comes out, you get the sense of a network, really, of deception, a conspiracy. And it's quite clear now that Farage and some of the others around him have been selling a complete pack of lies. And this is getting really, really serious, because it's no longer just a question

0: Party, basically to deceive the electoral authorities and the authorities as a whole. Now, that gets into very serious territory. And it's right. very difficult to see how Farage and Reform wriggle out of this. Now, whether it'll do them any harm electorally in terms of votes, that's another matter.
1: Right, OK. Obviously, we need to give them a right reply. We'll come to that in a moment, yeah. to that point. But, and if they were here tonight, they would no doubt deny attempting to deceive. And I wonder if, you know, the devil is in the detail here. Nigel Farage says that he had decided to come back into frontline politics in June 2024. We know that this sort of arrangement was earlier, mid-May, perhaps. But the gift that Christopher Harborne had made of 5 million was earlier still, in January, potentially, somewhere between January and April, as we understand it. So there is, the timeline of events do stack up, do they not, for Nigel Farage's claim that that £5 million gift was not linked to his decision to return to frontline politics.
0: Well, that might be a way of wriggling out of this if it wasn't for the fact that the chap who was the previous candidate for Claxon was warned that Nigel Farage was thinking of coming back to politics. I mean, the whole thing stinks, frankly. And it's no wonder Farage has gone to ground for the last few weeks and made very few appearances and done very few interviews. And this, you know, it totally undermines the reputation that he's tried to put forward of being an ordinary man of the people. You know, ordinary people don't get £5 million gifts. And by the way, that £5 million is not taxable, so it's a straight £5 million. Sure. And, you know, ordinary politicians are much more straight about the gifts that they've received in making parliamentary declarations and in complying with the terms of the electoral law in terms of donations, where they come from, are they from overseas sources, has the party made proper declarations about who the original source of the donations was. I mean, it's just such a nest of different allegations, apparent deceptions, and it's going to be incredibly difficult for the electoral authorities and for the police and for the parliamentary authorities really to get to the bottom of this.
1: Okay. Michael Crick, good to have your take as ever. Thank you so much. Michael Crick, who's a journalist and a biographer of Nigel Farage. And thank you, Michael. And let me bring you then that right of reply from Reform UK to some of those allegations. A Reform spokesman told The Sunday Times, this appears to be further misinformation based either on unlawfully obtained documents or mischief-making by disgruntled former staff members. They said all relevant repayments were declared to the Electoral Commission and that Farage's decision to return to frontline politics or stand in the election changed only in early June. Okay, more on that in the front pages of the papers, because it is on the front page of the Sunday Times tomorrow, so we'll get into that after 10:30. Let's catch up with the day's sport, though, quickly. Matt Hutchinson from Talk Sport is with us. Matt, just a quick penny for your thoughts on the FIFA saga. That's on the front page of the Sunday Times as well. It rumbles on. Niall Cooper from the Football Action Network earlier telling us that he felt that Gianni Infantino was in his dying days as the president of FIFA.
2: Yeah, we're going to have to wait and see if Gianni Infantino can survive, Daryl. I mean, unbelievable headlines over the course of this week. We understand now at Talk Sport that Gianni Infantino could face an emergency FIFA council meeting. So in a nutshell, for those who don't know what that means, it's a meeting where he'd be asked to resign or step down as a candidate at next year's FIFA presidential elections. As things stand, other candidates have not put themselves forward. So Infantino is the sole candidate for the FIFA presidency in March of next year. That's when the election is taking place. The deadline for other candidates, Daryl, is on the 18th of November. All of this, of course, follows Infantino's failed efforts to sell stakes in the World Cup to private investors, coming under plenty of pressure from football associations across the globe, particularly UEFA, which oversees European football.
1: Right, yeah, indeed. OK, that story will rumble. Commonwealth Games, though, are wrapping up, aren't they, Matt? Is it this weekend, the final weekend?
2: Yeah, we're getting very close to the end of the Commonwealth Games, Daryl. Something positive to cover. Josh Kerr, the Scot, the outspoken Scot, has won gold in the men's mile at the Commonwealth Games in front of a home crowd. He didn't quite get the world record, about 12 seconds short of the world record he set around 2 weeks ago, but still a really comfortable win.

0: in loads of other gold medals. I mean, England's Jasmine Sawyers not long ago won gold in the long jump. Plenty of others for the Brits in the velodrome, in the judo, in the boxing. Unfortunately, though, England beaten 61-54 by New Zealand in the netball semi-final. So that was a big disappointment for them. England will play Australia for a bronze. That was interestingly after Jamaica beat Australia to stun the world champion. So a really surprised David versus Goliath win for Jamaica there, and England will be in a bronze medal match against Australia.
1: Yeah, okay. We've heard from Joe Root for the first time since becoming test captain for England, haven't we? What's he had to say for himself?
0: Indeed, a really interesting story this, Daryl. We had confirmation earlier this week that Joe Root would return as test captain. I think there would have been interesting odds of that happening earlier this year. This comes after Ben Stokes resigned and stepped down in dramatic fashion in the last test series against New Zealand. And Joe Root said he's now in a very different place to 4 years ago, Daryl. That's when he stepped down for the role, saying it had become a very unhealthy relationship, the captaincy and him, and resigning felt like a big weight had been lifted. So Joe Root looking forward to embracing his second stint, and said Stephen Fleming, the latest New Zealander to become England head coach, his appointment was a major factor in the reason why Joe Root has returned. So no Brendan McCullum, no Ben Stokes, and England's next test series, a three-match series at home to Pakistan, starts later this month at Headingley. That's where the first test is taking place. So Joe Root, a second coming as test captain, and seemingly, surprisingly, actually quite looking forward to it.
1: Okay, good stuff. Matt, lovely to talk to you as ever, my friend. Thank you.
0: Thank
1: Matt
0: you.
1: Hutchinson from TalkSport with us. Thanks, mate. On Times Radio tonight. Okay, front pages of tomorrow's papers are pretty much in. It's that time of the day again. Every night, 7 days a week, let me remind you, you'll get the front pages first. Carol Walker does this Monday, Tuesday, Wednesday. Henry Bonsu on a Thursday and a Friday night. And I love doing this on a Saturday night because it means we get the Sundays first. Loads of great stories across the front pages of the Sunday papers. Not least, of course, the Sunday Times. We'll take a closer look at that story about reform and Nigel Farage striking a deal to return as leader long before the election. Gianni Infantino's on quite a few of the front pages, as is John Healy, with a warning about supermarkets ripping people off. The migrant crisis in Spain as well. Andy Burnham on a couple of them. We have a plethora of stories. I love nights like this. So we'll get into them on Times Radio in the company of Mark Littlewood, and new to the papers, we're going to speak to Ariba Hamid, who is the director of Greenpeace. So she'll be interesting, won't she, on Times Radio in the next couple of minutes. Your takes very welcome to 87222. Times at the start of a message, 033-003-2353. First the headlines. Here's Mark Tyler.
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3: Thank you, Daryl. Good evening. Pressure is continuing to mount on the FIFA president, Gianni Infantino. It's reported tonight that he may have to face an emergency FIFA council meeting, follows his failed efforts to sell stakes in the World Cup to private investors. The Sunday Times reports tonight that Nigel Farage struck a secret deal to return as leader of Reform UK months before the 2024 election. The Times says Farage negotiated the pact with Richard Tice, who was then the leader, in March and April of 2024. Andy Burnham says he's spoken to Spain's Prime Minister and offered assistance after around 60,000 migrants crossed the border into Ceuta in North Africa. At least 86 people died, while most have now returned to Morocco. Israeli strikes in Gaza have killed at least four people and injured dozens more. At least nine people were killed in a Russian missile and drone attack on the Ukrainian capital, Kyiv, and it's been reported that at least three people have been killed and 15 injured in an explosion at a restaurant in central Moscow this evening. A small tourist plane has crashed in southern Peru, leaving 13 people dead. And the Prince of Wales says he's truly saddened to hear of the death of the mountaineer Nirmal Purja. The former British Army and Royal Marine soldier died in an avalanche while leading an expedition in Pakistan. For a news bulletin when you want it, search for the Times Radio News Briefing on any podcast platform.
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1: Hello, good evening. Just gone 10:30. It is Saturday night on Times Radio. Time to have a look at the front pages of the Sunday papers. Doing that with us tonight is Mark Littlewood, who is the Director of Popular Conservatism. Hi, Mark.
9: Good evening, Daryl. Good to be with you.
1: Pleasure as ever. And I think making her front pages debut, certainly on my show, very welcome, is Ariba Hamid, who is the Executive Director of Greenpeace. Ariba, hi there.
10: Hi, good evening.
1: Hello. A pleasure to... Yeah, can I just confirm you haven't done the newspapers on this slot?
10: Not on this show, no. This is my debut. Thanks for having me.
1: Good, good. I value accuracy here, Ariba, so wanted to make sure we get that right. Let's have a look at what we've got then so far for us to get our teeth into. Plenty going on the front pages, including the Sunday Times. Farage struck a deal to return as leader long before the election. Devil's in the detail of that, so we'll take a closer look in a sec. Also, migrants from across Africa sleep on the street as shooter without food or drink, and humiliated Infantino battles to save his job. Makes the front page of the Sunday Times. He's also on the front page of The Observer tomorrow as well, I should say. Own goal is their headline. FIFA president's shabby backroom deal. The Sunday Telegraph tomorrow. Healy, I will not allow supermarkets to rip you off. Chancellor warns of more cost of living pain because of the Iran war, but vows to be hands-on to protect the public. Badenoch, security officer, was a knife-wielding fantasist. This is a fantasist who was reported to counter-terrorism police for posting disturbing videos. Worked on Kemi Badenoch's security team. According to the Telegraph. People smugglers cut prices to cash in on crisis is also on their front page. And they've also got a picture of Prince Louis as well with a hat. I think it was at the Commonwealth Games with a hat with Wales on it. Which will please some people. That's a diplomatic box ticked right there. Front page of the Mirror tomorrow. Prime Minister's vow to Mirror readers. He says, I'll help families in need, cutting the cost of living top priority. Front page of the Sunday Express tomorrow. Fears families will be hit by a £76,000 tax on death. And front page of the Mail tomorrow has a pretty disturbing image of people looking utterly exhausted on a beach, I assume, in Spain or in Ceuta, in that Spanish enclave. A migrant gasping for life, a Spanish enclave gripped by fear. If only the pro-borders utopians were with me now, is their headline. Okay, as they have a dispatch from there. On their front page. All right, listen. Let's get into this plethora of stories we've got on the front pages today, and we'll start with the news from the Sunday Times Insight team, who continue, don't they? They're brilliant and fascinating coverage of the sort of inner workings of reform, really, and around the specific period building up to the general election in 2024. This story tonight essentially boils down to Nigel Farage having struck a secret deal to return as Reform UK's leader. Months before the general election, he negotiated a pact with Richard Tice, who was then the leader. That was also sort of orchestrated by, or supervised, shall we say, by George Cottrell, who's now a familiar face with us, somebody who's been bankrolling Nigel Farage. Under the terms of the deal, as we understand it, Reform agreed to repay or write off more than £1 million in outstanding loans that it had taken from Richard Tice's company on Farage becoming leader. It was first presented, here's the key bit really that's worth discussion at this point, which is that it was first presented by Farage and Cottrell to the party's treasurer in mid-May. The argument, Mark, has always been from Nigel Farage that it was June that he decided to return to frontline politics as Reform's leader.
9: Yes, very good summary, Daryl, if I may say so. Another very interesting and in-depth piece from the Sunday Times Insight team. I think I've reached the conclusion here, though, that the law is an ass, basically. Everything hinges on what we think the definition of a politician is. When have you entered politics? And this is open, I would suggest, to a million interpretations. So whether Farage is punished for this is going to hinge on whether somebody, I guess from the Electoral Commission, determines that you become a politician only when you, if you like, publicly announce that intention, you know, and put your name forward and make it be known that you're running. But I guess an alternative interpretation is that you're entering politics if you begin negotiations about perhaps running. Obviously, in Farage's case, that pertains to his actual leadership of the Reform Party. But you can imagine dozens of other individuals being caught in a similar dilemma. You might be discussing with a political party whether you're going to run for public office or not, what the terms and conditions would be, can you agree on it? Well, have you entered politics when you enter those negotiations, or have you only entered politics and become a politician when you publicly announce your intentions? It's all going to hinge on that. The law is unclear. So it's likely that a quango, the Electoral Commission, possibly even the Metropolitan Police, will have to interpret what is a very, very badly drafted law that will be tested for the first time here.
1: OK, Ariba, go on, give us your deep breath, give us your take on this development tonight.
10: Yes, I also want to echo such great work that's happened on this investigation. And I think, to Mark's point, punishment to Nigel Farage actually is not a matter of just the law, it's the matter of what happens in the court of public opinion, isn't it? And if you look at what's been happening in elections, just look at Manchester elections, the mayoral elections, how they did better in May and what happened today. So it's already, the public is already holding politicians to account, as they should. That is the point of a democracy. Whether he wants a public life, that will be determined by the voters. And I don't think the voters are convinced. They're not voting for him. They are questioning. And his response, which is actually quite arrogant to say it's none of anyone's business, is simply not good enough in a democracy.
9: Yeah, but the interesting thing there, right, I would say, is possibly for the first time ever, Nigel Farage agrees with the executive director of Greenpeace. Farage's case is that this is absolutely a matter for the voters, that it shouldn't be a matter for interpretation by the Standards Committee or by the Electoral Commission or by the Metropolitan Police to try and interpret what, as I say, is a very badly drafted law. It should be a decision for the voters of Clacton and more widely. That's exactly how a democracy would work. Nigel Farage would echo those last remarks entirely. So, if you like, the question at stake here, and I would also agree, you know, Reform has taken a few steps back because of all of this and because of the Andy Burnham bounce. You know, there's been a tick up, not massive, but measurable for Labour, and a tick down, not massive, but measurable for Reform. And Farage's case is, let the voters decide, not some quango or entity in Parliament.
10: The first part of it, as you were saying it, I was like, that's interesting that we are agreeing. But I should say that, of course, the Electoral Commission exists to uphold these laws. And whether the election returns him back into Clacton or not, that doesn't mean the scandal will go away.
9: No, that's right.
10: Yeah, and it should be investigated. And right now, he's looking on pretty weak grounds.
9: Yeah, I think the problem is that the problem is the Electoral Commission isn't just going to be enforcing these laws and rules, it's going to have to interpret them. That's why the whole system is very unsatisfactory to my mind.
1: We feel we're getting perilously close to me having to read out 34 candidates' names here if we keep mentioning this by-election. And we're not going to have any time to do any of the other stories on the front page of the papers. So let's swerve Clacton if we can. But we understand the argument. And if you do want to have a look at the candidates, you're welcome to visit whocanivoteFor.co.uk and click on Clacton, and you'll find them all there. I just wonder, and Mark, I guess I'll put this to you. Farage was the honorary president of Reform UK during the period that gift was made. I wonder if, you know, we're talking about the semantics of whether or not he was politically active, a politician, during that period. It cannot be possible, can it, that you are the honorary president of a political party and that you are not politically active?
9: That's certainly true, but that's not the test. I think it's probably not possible to be the director of Popular Conservatism or the executive director of Greenpeace and not be considered politically active. The question is not whether you're politically active, It's whether you're a politician. And as I say, you could, you know, we could have endless semantic arguments about this. There's a million different ways you could slice that definition up. But it seems to hinge on this. The test is not, are you politically active? The test is, are you a politician? And someone's going to have to interpret this because the law doesn't make it plain who is a politician and who isn't.
1: Yeah. OK. All right. Let's move on. And we'll come next to the situation that's been playing out in Ceuta in the last couple of days or so. An extraordinary story there, and actually an even more extraordinary response. What we've heard today from Pedro Sanchez, the Prime Minister of Spain, lashing out at other European countries, basically sort of accusing them of peddling fake news and misinformation, but also of being selfish, polarising, and in some cases unlawful. A heck of a row has broken out about this amongst the humanitarian issue, amongst the issue about borders in Europe. There's loads for us to get into. We'll do it with Mark and Ariba and you on Times Radio next.
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1: Hello, good evening. We're having a look at the front pages of tomorrow's papers with Mark Littlewood, Director of Popular Conservatism, and Ariba Hamid, who is the Executive Director of Greenpeace. Really enjoying your company, both of you, tonight. And listen, we need to get into this big story in Ceuta. I know there's been quite a few different pronunciations of this Spanish enclave, hasn't there, and on the northern tip of Africa. I'm going with Ceuta. Everybody sort of seems to have a different interpretation. In any case, and actually, Ariba, Pedro Sanchez feels that people across Europe have a different interpretation of what's happened there as well, because he has lashed out in quite an extraordinary way at his European counterparts today.
10: Yes, and I also think that there is a lot of misinformation about the story. It took me a lot of time to actually find out the actual problem. It feels like why this has happened has not been reported at all. And there's a lot of outrage about thousands of people as if they've invaded Europe, which is an idea for the birds. They've all gone back. There are a few hundreds remaining. But the real question is, why did it happen? And turns out it's a geopolitical tension between Morocco and Algeria. And people were actually waved in. The Moroccan guards let them in. This didn't happen because it was a failure of immigration border controls. It happened because Morocco was trying some one-upmanship in this geopolitical battle between Algeria, because Pedro Sanchez visited Algeria, which was taken as an implicit support for them over West Sahara. So that is the real story. And I feel like nobody's telling it. And the point of, I think, his anger is justified, because instead of Europe turning against each other to solve this problem, what we need them to actually is to solve the problem, come together, try and use diplomatic ways to solve this issue instead of actually turning on each other. I mean, Giorgia Meloni suspending the Schengen agreement for 1 month is not going to help anyone. It's just some political brownie point scoring nationally. It's going to hurt its own citizens who might be traveling over or who might have family between these two countries. So I just think that it's disappointing. I'm not surprised that this is the kind of misinformation that is in mainstream media, but I'm also really hoping that countries would come together and work on it. I mean, Ed Miliband issued a statement over wildfires with his Spanish counterpart last week, which was about how it's threatening a way of life. If we think immigration is a problem, climate-induced immigration is coming for us, and we need to think about how to work together to deal with that issue instead of, you know, getting swayed by misinformation like this and turning against each other, which I think is really disappointing.
1: Okay, that's interesting. There is a dispatch from Shooter on your on the front page of the Sunday Times. Katie Gaitans has been there for the Times, and she describes the hundreds of asylum seekers sleeping on the streets in Shooter tonight without food or without water. Okay, Mark, there's a lot of sort of self-reflection going on, isn't there, across the political, across sort of politics and the media and all that sort of stuff. Do you engage in that self-reflection, or do you think it is simpler?
9: The migration issue, yes. I mean, I think as Ronnie Reagan once famously said, there are often simple solutions, but there aren't easy solutions. That whatever you think the whys and wayfalls here of why this occurred, and I largely agree with Ariba, I think this is a geopolitical matter. I don't think it's associated to climate. And I think most immigration issues are associated to politics and economics much more than to climate. But the question is, whatever the reason for it, do European countries, well, specifically EU countries, want to continue to believe they can have a common border, or do they want national borders? And Meloni obviously has broken ranks here and believes it's in the interests of Italy to re-seize control of its own immigration policy. But whatever the reasons, whatever was behind tens of thousands of people getting into Spain, she scratched her head and thought, well, you know what? I don't want an open border between Spain and Italy. That needs to come to an end. So, you know, whatever the pressures are, the sort of strategic question is, do you want to control your own borders, or do you want there to be a sort of common external border across the EU? And I think that the near unanimity around that, around the Schengen agreement, is now breaking down pretty rapidly. Italy first mover, but I wouldn't be surprised to see others as well. And that actually puts some elements of the European Union project in some considerable peril, in my view. If Italy's breaking ranks, one of the founder members, that's quite an issue.
1: Can I just ask you about that, Mark? Because Shooter isn't part of the Schengen agreement, and so a lot of people are sort of looking at that and wondering if that is, I mean, a lot of people are sort of flatly calling that political performance, really, by Giorgia Meloni, rather than a reasonable proportional response to whatever this issue turns out to have been.
9: Yeah, you're correct on that technically. But if you like, the issue isn't, I think, so much about whether a given area is part of Schengen. It's once you've seen a movement of people into a given area, how easy is it for them to get into Schengen, for example? So I doubt very much that Meloni's done this for positioning reasons. I mean, this is a hugely controversial step to have taken, absolutely fraught with legal landmines. I mean, it's extremely difficult to do this. This will be a battle that will not just engage public opinion, politics and the media in Italy and beyond, but very probably the court system as well. So I tend to start from the position that I don't like to ascribe either to my political allies or my opponents ill motive. I think there is just genuinely a disagreement about how we should proceed with regard to immigration policy in the future. And Meloni, unsurprisingly, seems to be leaning into that border control should be a national issue, whereas Sanchez and others, those at the heart of the European Union, would say that it's a Europe-wide issue. That's a perfectly genuine and sincere debate that we can have, but I don't think it's about point scoring. I think it's a genuine point of disagreement.
1: Okay.
10: I don't think I don't know how closing up Schengen helps anybody. I mean, we've already seen people, students, for example, from Europe or the UK trying to go there to study or having jobs for more than 3 months or 9 months, whatever it is, having to apply for visas and being stopped by bureaucratic hurdles that didn't exist. So this idea that somehow every country can control their own borders, I think the idea would be to come up with a common strategy. And I think I agree with Pedro Sanchez that it's a European-wide problem. And just to remind everybody, not a single person set foot on the EU mainland. They were in Shooter and they're being sent away already. So that this is a question of how does the EU deal with this crisis? This is not a country-by-country crisis. This is an EU-wide crisis. And to the point of climate that I was making was that since World War II, the largest number of immigrants that have moved across Europe are because of climate impacts. Given we are seeing a summer of record-breaking heat waves and wildfires, this is not the end of migration because people were exposed to climate impacts. Not these people, not what happened today, but it's going to happen in the future. And we'll need a multilateral strategy to deal with that, not a country-by-country strategy.
1: Okay. Thank you for your messages on this, by the way, and everything else tonight. Quite a few of them on the Nigel Farage story on the front page of the Sunday Times today. Dominic says, is it any longer possible to trust anybody as having integrity, valuing truth and decency, being open about financial matters, showing humility and a genuine desire to do good and make the world a better place? I listen to a fair amount of radio, but I can't recall any recent examples of hearing about such a person, says Dominic. That's depressing. I think there are lots of people like that, Dominic. I think there are. The vast majority are like that, but of course we only ever hear the stories about the couple that are accused of not being that. And by the way, lots of support for Nigel Farage tonight, I have to tell you. We get in, Pete, Linda have been in touch, largely to sort of have a go at me, really, for talking about this story, and to sort of have a go at us for talking about this story, which I suppose is the play that Reform and Nigel Farage have gone for. So that's certainly being heard. It's an interesting kind of litmus test, I guess, at least by Linda and Paul, and Pete, actually, I should say. And on Infantino as well, Marcus says, Gianni Infantino must resign now. His close relationship with Trump alone disqualifies him. Another Pete says, Infantino's greed has been his downfall. Mark, he's on the front pages of a couple of the papers, because it does feel as though his presidency of FIFA is at best hanging by a thread.
9: Let's hope so, Daryl. I can't wait to see the back of this man. I'm an absolute football fanatic, and there was so much to love about the recent World Cup, probably the best one in my lifetime. But it was besmirched to some degree by this man's antics. And although I may disagree with Ariba about the need for European unity with regard to the control of borders, I've been delighted to see European unity in the form of UEFA to kill off Infantino's ridiculous plans about the World Cup, which would not have improved the sport, although it might have enriched him and his friends. And I hope UEFA now push ahead with this. Having killed off the plan to part-privatise the World Cup, quite rightly so, I think they now need to move to absolutely demand this man's resignation and to leave FIFA if he doesn't go and set up a new global governance arrangement.
1: Okay, Ariba, we've got about a minute left. Do you want to talk about that? You're welcome to. Or I know you also had your eye on the death tax story on the front page of the Express as well, didn't you?
10: Yes. Very quickly to say, I think the Farage story and Infantino story are probably connected because people are angry. People want accountability, and anybody lining their pockets for private interests should be held to account. On the death tax story, I think that it's interesting that Andy Burnham is using his honeymoon period, as it were, to pick up issues that really matter to people. And while we are all speculating whether it's going to be a death tax or any other kind, it's what's that quote, which is, it's about good ideas lying around, and a good idea that has been lying around for a while is of a wealth tax, a tax on some 75,000 people who have more than 10 million in assets. Just one parliamentary term, 2.5%, will generate £140 billion. And that can be used to fund social care, to fund cities that are struggling with heat and climate adaptation, green jobs. I mean, that is the kind of money that can be raised in just one parliamentary term. And I think if we are speculating, we might as well lobby and put this good idea into the hands of the people. We did this report with The Economist last year. It's still available online, but I think wealth tax is a far better idea to fund a reform of social care, which is sorely needed.
1: Okay, Mark, I've run out of time to let you come back on that, but I think it's fair to say you wouldn't agree as the director, knowing your politics. But that's good. That's what makes life interesting, a little bit of disagreement. I've loved having your company tonight, both of you. What a brilliant chat, brilliant half an hour that was. Thank you so much for your time. Ariba Hamid, a strong debut, Executive Director of Greenpeace for the first time on the papers. Ariba, thank you so much for being with us tonight. Really appreciate it. Lovely to have you.
10: Yeah, really good to be here. Thank you. Thanks.
1: Thank you. Mark Littlewood, who is the Director of Popular Conservatism. Always great, Mark. Good stuff. Thanks a lot.
9: Thanks, Daryl. Have a good night.
1: You too, my friend. Thank you. All those stories and more. And an in-depth look at that story about Nigel Farage from the Insight team. A deal struck to return as leader long before the election. Some important detail that you'll find it at thetimes.com with a subscription right there.
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1: Hello, good evening. It's 11 o'clock on Times Radio. I'm Daryl Morris. Some of our top stories tonight then. And Gianni Infantino's presidency of FIFA is hanging by a thread this weekend. The Times tonight reporting that his opponents are going to step up efforts to force him to resign.
18: I think what we're looking at now is the dying days of the Infantino regime. The FIFA regime has been calamitous.
1: That is the chair of the Football Action Network, Niall Cooper. Also tonight, the Sunday Times reporting details of a secret deal that Nigel Farage struck to return as Reform UK's leader. More on that, as I say, at thetimes.com, and it's worth your time getting into the detail of it. Still to come here tonight, as we've been discussing, Pedro Sanchez has lashed out at European leaders for their response to migrant crossings in Spain. We're going to speak to one of the architects of the EU-Turkey deal. And we'll be in Kyiv as well, where at least 9 people have been killed in Russian ballistic missile strikes. And after 11:30 tonight, we're going to dive into the numbers and the stories from the Greater Manchester mayoral election. And then I promise I'll never talk about it again. We can get your questions answered by our panel of experts on the by-election clinic. That's all to come after the headlines. Here's Mark Tyler.
3: Thank you, Daryl. Good evening. The Sunday Times reports tonight that Nigel Farage struck a secret deal to return as leader of Reform UK months before the 2024 election. The Times says Farage negotiated the pact with Richard Tice, who was then the leader, in March and April 2024. George Cottrell, who'd been financially supporting Farage, supervised the discussions. Its existence undermines the Reform leader's claim that he had no intention until June 2024 of returning to politics. Farage has used this to defend his failure to declare donations made to him in the year before he was elected as an MP, which triggered 2 parliamentary investigations. Journalist and Nigel Farage biographer Michael Crick has given his reaction to the Sunday Times story.
19: This is getting really, really serious because it's no longer just a question of breaking the rules of Parliament. The rest of the story suggests a complete conspiracy, basically, to deceive the electoral authorities and the authorities as a whole. Now, that gets into very serious territory. It's right. Very difficult to see how Farage and Reform wriggle out of this.
3: Reform UK has tonight said that the report contained misinformation. Pressure is growing to mount on FIFA president Gianni Infantino. It's reported tonight that he may have to face an emergency FIFA council meeting. That could result with him asked to resign or step down as a candidate at next year's FIFA presidential elections. Follows his failed efforts to sell stakes in the World Cup to private investors. Football's governing bodies in Europe, North and Central America and the Caribbean are publicly questioning his leadership. Niall Cooper is chair of the Football Action Network. He's told Daryl on Times Radio tonight that Infantino's FIFA future now looks bleak.
18: I think what we're looking at now is the dying days of the Infantino regime. All of our members have cited one reason or another why the FIFA regime has been calamitous. And now we're looking at the possibility of reshaping it. It's really obvious that we need to press the refresh button and look at creating FIFA as a leader of the global game.
3: Spanish officials say most of the 60,000 migrants that arrived in the enclave of Ceuta have been returned to Morocco. Foreign Minister José Manuel Aberes says most have gone back, while EU leaders will hold talks next week to understand what happened. Dr. Miriam Cherti is from the University of Oxford, and she claims that young people in Morocco are led to believe that Spain will provide them with jobs.
20: 1 in 3 are not in education, employment or training. Combined with this, there is this social media that was used to amplify messages, because this has been building up for a few days before it culminated with this crossing.
3: At least 9 people have been killed in a Russian missile and drone attack on the Ukrainian capital, Kyiv. And it's been reported that at least 3 people have been killed and 15 injured in an explosion at a restaurant in central Moscow this evening. Israeli strikes in Gaza have killed at least 4 people and injured dozens more. It comes after Donald Trump claimed to have secured an agreement to disarm Hamas, something which is yet to be endorsed by Benjamin Netanyahu. Daniel Levy is a former Israeli negotiator.
21: You never get occupation and disarmament. But nonetheless, Hamas has made this step. It's a phased process. It requires Israel to take measures, including the withdrawal that Israel has refused to conduct, which is part of the original plan that they didn't implement.
3: A small tourist plane has crashed in southern Peru, leaving 13 people dead. And the Prince of Wales says he's truly saddened to hear of the death of mountaineer Nirmal Purja. The former British Army and Royal Marines soldier died in an avalanche while leading an expedition in Pakistan. And in sport, it was a golden night for Josh Kerr as he took the Commonwealth 1 mile crown in front of a home crowd. The Scottish world record holder stormed down the home straight to glory at the Scotstoun Stadium in Glasgow. For a news bulletin when you want it, search for the Times Radio News Briefing on the Times Radio app.
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1: Hello there and good evening. Thank you for being with us tonight. Hope you're all right, the weekend's going all right for you. So after 11:30 tonight, we are going to reopen the election clinic, which I'm very excited about. Or it's the by-election clinic, actually, isn't it? John Conmy has been in touch to say, Daryl, the by-election's over, mate. Relax. Paul says, hi Daryl, I hear you in the mornings, the afternoons, the evenings and the late nights. When do you ever sleep? That's what I'm sorry, and I've been on quite a lot, haven't I, lately, talking about this by-election. And Peter's made an interesting observation about the Greater Manchester Mayor election, whether we can sort of really read into something that has such a small turnout, 25% of people turning out to vote in that by-election, which is quite low, isn't it, to be fair. I do, however, think there are lots and lots of interesting stories. And so after 11:30 tonight, we're going to pull apart some of those stories. We're going to get into the depths of this by-election and what it tells us about British politics. And then, I promise, I will never talk about that by-election ever again. Okay? It'll be gone, dead and done. I insist. I completely promise you that will happen. In the meantime, though, we've got two experts standing by from 11:30 tonight to answer your questions about that by-election. So let me know what you want to know. What's on your mind? What do you think about the turnout, about how Labour did, the Greens, Reform, Restore, some of the sort of trends and stories of that by-election, about devolution, what does it tell us? Whatever you want to know from that by-election, 87222, times at the beginning of a message, 033-003-2353 is how you get in touch on WhatsApp tonight. No question too big or small, and we'll do that in about half an hour. In the meantime tonight, the Spanish Prime Minister, Pedro Sanchez, has been lashing out today, hasn't he, a reaction of some EU countries to 60,000 migrants crossing the border from Morocco to the Spanish enclave of Ceuta. This is a complicated story, this, isn't it, that has led to a real fraction, a sort of fracturing, I suppose, of the relationship, certainly between Italy and Spain, but also Denmark and Finland, who supported Italy and their Prime Minister, Giorgia Meloni's decision to temporarily suspend the border-free Schengen arrangement with Spain. The Spanish government, though, have described the response as selfish, polarising and unlawful, arguing that there has been a lot of misinformation in this story. Let's take a dive into it then with Gerald Nouse, who is founder of the European Stability Initiative and helped to broker the deal between Turkey and the EU on migration. Gerald, thank you for being with us tonight. Help us then separate fact from fiction so far as you're concerned. What actually happened this week?
0: Well, two things happened. One, an extraordinarily high number of people built up and then entered the Spanish exclave, the city in North Africa of Ceuta. We had 1,500 people enter the city in a week, and then within 24 hours, tens of thousands, estimates go to 50,000 or even more, entered this town, which only has 85,000 inhabitants. So you imagine a town of 85,000 people, 50,000 enter in 24 hours. That's a shock. At the same time, then within another day, the people left. So as a result of this, none of these people have been able to move or have been moved, were allowed to move from Ceuta to the mainland of Spain. There are controls between these Spanish exclaves and Spain, so you can't just leave from Ceuta to Spain. And as a result, the problem remained completely localized in North Africa. And now what is exciting and striking and surprising is how this event, these 2 days, created shockwaves, almost panic, in European capitals all the way to Finland, Denmark, Italy, and elsewhere, because of the possibility, which, as we've seen, hasn't come about, that some of those migrants perhaps might move on from Ceuta eventually to Spain and then on to the rest of the Schengen zone.
1: Right. Okay. That's interesting. And what do you make then of Pedro Sanchez's criticism of all of that, his sort of hit back against the European Union and in particular, and quite specifically, Giorgio Meloni for doing that in Italy?
0: Well, I think he has a point, because what we've seen here is a large number of people, many swimming from territory of Morocco to Ceuta in unprecedented numbers. This has never happened. And so obviously the police in Ceuta was not prepared. They can't push people back in the water. So these people reached the town. It was up to the Moroccans to stop people gathering in large numbers, and we've seen images of people being even driving there with trucks and big buses to try to reach Spain. So the idea that Pedro Sanchez or Spain are responsible for this is already at first sight a bit strange. The idea that as a result, Italy calls for Spain to be suspended from Schengen, when Italy has had more irregular arrivals in the last 3 years than Spain, that's even stranger.
1: Right. Okay. Yeah, that's good. That's important context. Look, I'd love to drill into your experience here, Gerald, and you as being the sort of architect of, or I know your sort of proposals and your ideas were adopted as the deal between the EU and Turkey in 2016. Do we look back on that and feel it worked? If so, why and how do we understand it now in the context of this story flaring up this week?
0: Yes, I think that's the key question, is how do you control irregular migration? You know, if a large number of people, how do we prevent similar Ceutas happening in the next year elsewhere in Europe? And the lesson from the EU-Turkey statement or agreement in 2016 in the Aegean, when in 12 months a million people crossed to the Greek islands, then an agreement was reached, and then the number fell to less than 30,000 in the year after. So 3% the number. The key lesson is that what matters is a message to the would-be migrants before they get into a boat that, listen, if you get into a boat and if you arrive, we will be able to return you because we have a partner country that says in advance it will take everyone back. So Turkey promised then, after the 18th of March 2016, to take back anybody who arrived at the Greek islands. Now, it didn't actually end up having to take many people because the message itself and the transfer of a few hundred people sent a message that discouraged people getting into boats. So the key to stop and control irregular migration, and this is missing in the case of Spain, Italy, Greece, it's missing in the British Channel, is a clear message that if you get into a boat and you cross, let's say, to Britain, there are countries on the other side that say, listen, anybody who crosses, we are willing to take them back. If you cross from Morocco to Spain, anybody who crosses, we are willing to take you back. And that message is meant to discourage people even trying. That's the key principle. And in order to do that, you need two things. You need a partner country on the other side. Now, if France, Germany would be ready to take anybody who crosses the channel after a cutoff date, the expectation is that after 2 weeks, nobody would cross. But in addition to a partner country, you also need a partner country that can guarantee human rights so that if you want to apply for asylum, you can actually legally be sent back. Remember the Rwanda case? Courts will look if the country to which you want to send people is actually a safe third country. So the challenge for Europe is to find safe third countries.
1: Okay. Yeah, that was a very key detail, wasn't it, where that came unstuck? Look, it's interesting the way that these stories flare. Sundar Katwala, who is the director of British Future, who does a lot on migration, was on Times Radio earlier. I was kind of interested to hear what he had to say. He was basically saying high drama like this gets reported heavily. We're talking about it a lot tonight. And when there is a steady trend, boring, long-term trend downwards of migration, which is what we've kind of basically been on, certainly in the United Kingdom, talking specifically here, boat numbers are down, boat crossings are down, around 40%, net migration is down about 75%. Enormous declines in the number of people entering the United Kingdom, legally or otherwise. That then doesn't get reported. Is that a fair analysis of where we are right now, Gerald, or is it more complicated than that?
0: Well, it is a very fair analysis. What we've seen in the last 2 days, and I give you the example of this year's irregular migration to Spain. In the first half year, the first 6 months of 2026, the total number of people who crossed from Africa, all of Africa, to Spain was 14,000. Now, in one day, we had 50,000 cross, but then a day later, they were out again. The image of this one day completely obscures the reality that irregular migration from Africa to Spain, and indeed this year to Italy or Greece, is very low. So it's the images of loss of control that engender panic, that give rise to these narratives that hundreds of thousands or millions of people in Africa are waiting to come. It's not true. The numbers don't bear it out. But the reality is that the way politics works, media works, the human psyche works, these instances of loss of control create fear and dominate the political agenda.
1: Okay, that's interesting. Just briefly, it does appear that sort of trafficking gangs have been a part of the story, as they so often are. We understand that trafficking gangs were able to operate on social media, organise this particular surge, similar to 2021. Is that something that we have? We're talking here about some of the numbers and some of the kind of research. What is the real story so far as these networks are concerned and our ability to be able to handle and deal with and dismantle these trafficking networks? Where are we actually up to on that?
0: Well, I mean, in this case, it was tens of thousands of young Moroccans from the nearby area. And I don't think they paid any smugglers when they went into the sea and crossed. Of course, there are also non-Moroccans that have been trying to cross into Ceuta and the other exclave for decades already. They are paying smugglers. But the reality is that smugglers only sell their product when people believe that they are able to cross. When the demand disappears, and that's what we saw in the EU-Turkey statement, when suddenly people no longer believed that when they crossed they could stay, the whole big smuggling business, which had been selling to a million people transfers across the Aegean, collapsed. So what one needs to do is destroy the demand for the product the smugglers sell by saying, listen, even if the smugglers take you to the other place, you're not going to stay there. If there is the demand, there will always be people who are willing to pay, and there will always be people who are willing to provide the service.
1: Okay. Yeah, and that I suppose, is a similar point to the point you make earlier. That feels like all roads lead there a bit, don't they? Okay, Gerald, thank you for your time tonight. Good to talk to you. Really important context, that. Gerald Nouse, who is the founder of the European Stability Initiative, with us on Times Radio tonight. Your take on that is really welcome. 8722 times at the start of a message, 0333 003-2353 on WhatsApp. Let's turn our attention briefly to Eastern Europe. At least 9 people have been killed and more than 30 injured in Russian ballistic missile strikes on Kyiv. The Russian strikes on the capital included over 180 attack drones. The Ukrainian President Zelensky warned that Ukraine has run out of interceptor missiles for its US Patriot air defence systems. Let's speak to Tim White, who is a journalist and documentary filmmaker who specialises in the Ukraine war. Tim, thank you for being with us. It's quite interesting to hear from Zelensky there saying these interceptor missiles, they've run out of them, basically, now. Where, you know, they are, the supply is so low.
4: Yeah, absolutely. And good evening. Thanks for inviting me on, Daryl. The worrying thing is that Trump seems to change his mind every time someone else walks in the room, and having promised Ukraine that they'd have a license to build these specific PAC-3 missiles used with the Patriot air defense system, specifically able to shoot down ballistic missiles, pretty much the only available system to Ukraine. And now he seems to have turned his back on them again and said that won't be possible, mainly because he started this war in Iran and has to keep his closer and richer allies in the Middle East well supplied so that Iran can't get to them. So it's been a very difficult 48 hours or so for Ukraine and for Zelensky in particular.
1: Give us some context to what's happened in Moscow as well tonight. Breaking news, really, in the last hour or so. At least 3 people have been killed, 21 of them injured. A homemade explosive device detonated at an Italian restaurant in Moscow. What more do we know about this?
4: Yeah, it's an absolute elite restaurant. Part of it was closed for a private party. We believe, I'm pretty sure now, our sources telling me that it was for a Russian general from the aerospace forces, General Alexander Chaiko. And he was, at the time of the full invasion in 2022, Daryl, he was leading a group called the Vostok Battalion, and they were implicated in all those horrific scenes you may remember in Bucha, that town just outside of Kiev, where there were massive war crimes and unspeakable acts. And Ukraine has vowed that everyone responsible will, sooner or later, in one way or another, be punished. It looks like there was an attempt on this general tonight, but it looks from Russian sources as though it has failed. They are saying that a woman tried to walk in with an IED, an improvised explosive device, disguised as a gift for this birthday party. It's not known whether she was even aware what she was carrying. The Russians are saying that it was most likely detonated remotely, but a security guard challenged her on the way into the restaurant, and then the device exploded, also killing both of those and one other patron. Whether that's true or not, we don't know, because this is only what Russia has said and there's no independent verification. But it does seem likely that there was an attempt to target a Russian general at a private function, and three people have died.
1: Okay, Tim, thanks for your time tonight. I appreciate it. Tim White, a journalist and a documentary maker on the latest from Eastern Europe there, from Ukraine and from Russia. Now, earlier this week, at the start of the week, feels like a lifetime ago, doesn't it? But it's Monday. New Prime Minister Andy Burnham welcomed President Zelensky to kind of make commitments, really, to help him do the thing there that he wants to try to do. What was quite striking, though, about that was that Zelensky was, of course, in his sort of military gear, famously out of a suit, but so too was Andy Burnham. He had taken with him not a suit, but his sort of mayor chic of a jacket and a T-shirt, and he's leant right in, hasn't he? As promised, he isn't wearing a suit unless he absolutely has to, really, I suppose, in Parliament or in kind of more formal settings. But a setting like that, actually speaking, you know, being with Zelensky, a big diplomatic moment, and Andy Burnham leant into his new look. So, what is this new look telling us about power, about corporate culture? Are we moving to a post-tie society? And what do we make of that? Is that a good thing or a bad thing? We're going to get into that on Times Radio after this.
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1: Hello there, good evening. So, last night I was at the count for the Greater Manchester mayoral by-election. Not sure if I mentioned that, but it was happening this week. More on that after 11:30. Lots more on that after 11:30, unapologetically. And then I promise I'll never talk about it again. However, one thing that I didn't do was wear a shirt. So I normally, at a by-election like that, would wear a sort of suit and a shirt. I decided instead to wear a T-shirt. I went dressed down. I went mayor chic. It was T-shirt underneath the suit jacket, so, you know, smart enough. But this is good enough for Andy Burnham, it's good enough for me. He met Zelensky looking a bit like that. He has adopted that, of course, as his whole persona. And it may very well be leading us to a post-tie society where corporate leaders, politicians are less inclined to wear a tie. If so, what does that mean for politics, for corporate culture, for power, for style? Let's speak to Brett Braley Palco, who is a menswear and lifestyle writer who's written on this very issue for Forbes magazine this week. Brett, good evening. Thank you for being with us.
22: Hi, good evening, Daryl. Thank you for having me.
1: Okay, let's start with whether this is sort of actually real. Are we seeing fewer ties in corporate and political settings?
22: Yeah, absolutely. I think that's very fair to say. I think part of it you can definitely chalk up to, you know, a post-pandemic world where everything got a little more lax. But I think also when you look at our tech leaders, you know, everyone's kind of in a t-shirt. Now our mayors are in a t-shirt. So I think, and our prime ministers are in a t-shirt. I think to an extent what you're seeing is an opening up of what really refinement means and what authority means. I think there, you know, you see it in a political setting and you see it in a tech setting. So now you're seeing it in a stylistic setting as well. The definition of what authority means comes in a lot of varieties, and we're seeing kind of

0: in Campbell fatigues. And I think for Burnham, he's speaking to his constituents in his party. He's saying, I'm an everyman. I'm dressed in a certain way. I'm not really like everyone at Westminster. And I think they're speaking to different audiences. They just happen to be dressing in a similar way.
1: Sorry, go on. Carry on. Please carry on.
0: So they're speaking in a different way. So they might be both going against formality and formal wear, but they're doing it for very different reasons.
1: Right. Okay. Yeah. Okay. So when you are a leader, you need to project power and status sometimes. That's kind of important, isn't it, in the dynamic of your relationship with the people that you are kind of working with. You need to command respect. Is there a risk that sort of losing a tie undermines somebody's authority in the long run?
0: I think so. I mean, I think when you look at it, Daryl, I think one thing to keep in mind is that the way that we dress, a lot of times, how the perception of that is a Rorschach test of how someone will perceive authority, right? Sometimes when someone comes into an office and they're wearing a tie and stuffy, that can create an atmosphere of too much authority. I think kind of the workplace is changing a little bit. Politics are changing a little bit, where having that kind of connection, that kind of, you know, an open collar or a t-shirt actually creates kind of that boundary of formality is a little away. And I think what happens is people can either react to that and find respect in that you're more humble, you're more connected to the person, or alternatively, they're kind of turned off by that and they want that authority. So I think it's really dependent on who's actually perceiving it versus, you know, the authority figure themselves.
1: Yeah, okay. And so how did we get there in the first place then? What is there some sort of interesting history here? And I know you've written in your piece for Forbes magazine about kind of class codes being relevant too. How did we get to a point where that sort of dress actually is a power play?
0: Yeah, so, you know, the tie has an interesting history. I think it goes back to Persia, you know, obviously ancient Greece, there's always something going on there. But in terms of the ties themselves, the ties as we know it came from actually the word cravat is kind of a misunderstanding of the word for Croat, the Croatians. So that's where the kind of modern tie that we know it kind of came from. From there, it came into the military perspective, a little scarf, a little decoration. Then, you know, you have the schoolboys kind of a little more formality there. And all of that kind of plays into what we see as politics today, right? We see it as a little bit of military, a little bit of old boys school. And then when you add on the layer of the class distinctions in British politics, you know, in the US, we have really two kind of classes in the way we dress. We have blue collar and white collar. I think, you know, in Britain, it's, you know, the Lords and the Commons, right? So I think that all of that kind of that historicity plays into how we view what a tie is for a little different reasons, again, between that kind of, you know, business dress and political dress. But at the end of the day, you know, that long history of military and education and, you know, white collar jobs really kind of plays into how we perceive the tie in a long history that dates probably for the modern tie about 3,000 years, or sorry, 300 years.
1: Yeah. Okay. That's interesting. So can we be actually sure here that a tie does have a positive impact on how, or sorry, no tie has a positive impact on the way that voters see them, or that it speaks properly to the sort of people they want to appeal to, or to employees or clients if you are a business leader? Because I wonder if there is some lingering psychology there about people sort of trusting authority. There will be some business leaders who are in this new post-tie society ditching the tie for a t-shirt, and it's not doing them any favours.
0: Yeah, I mean, if you look at like, also a well-fitting t-shirt, that's also the case. So I think, you know, yeah. Elon Musk might, you know, he might want to go back to a t-shirt or a tie, suit and tie sooner or later. But I do think that there's not going to be a big study that you can find. You know, I think the psychology is really at play in an interesting time when we're looking at, you know, the disillusionment of authorities kind of throughout, right? We're looking at it in the US politics and British politics as well. Having that kind of, you know, idea of what really authority is and how to dress with it. I think that underlying that is this current of mistrust in authority. So I think when we talk about the success or the failures of wearing a tie, or, you know, the benefits of it, I think what we really are looking at more is just an evolution, a pendulum swinging between we were really stuffy, we had the pandemic, we see, you know, interesting amount of tech influence in the oligarchic tech class coming in and addressing a certain way to kind of appeal and not seem like they're the richest people in the world to relate to every man, kind of similar to what Andy Burnham's doing. And in that sense, we see a lot of kind of things at play that are happening that can't really be pinpointed to say, you know, leaders in this position aren't wearing a tie, so, you know, the boy in the mailroom will trust them more. I think what's more likely happening is that we're seeing a

0: an evolution of style to try to find a way to speak to people in an uncertain time.
1: Yeah. Okay. Interesting. Oh, Brett, that was really interesting. I enjoyed that a lot. Thank you so much. Lovely having you company tonight. Thank you.
0: Thank you. Have a good night.
1: You too. Brett Borelli-Parker, who is a menswear and lifestyle writer on the realities of a post-Thai society. Okay. Next, by-election clinic time. For what I can promise you will be the final time. Kind of, maybe actually I shouldn't make that promise. We're going to talk about the Greater Manchester mayoral by-election, which was yesterday. Had a very long day, about 13 hours we were at that count yesterday. Something went terribly wrong somewhere. We got a new mayor in Greater Manchester, in Bev Craig, Labour's Bev Craig. Devil's in the detail, though. Loads of stories for us to pick through from this by-election, and we'll do that next on the by-election clinic. James Griffiths, who is a researcher from the University of Manchester, and political correspondent Terry Stiasny, taking your questions. What would you like to know about that by-election and its result and what it means for British politics? 87222, times at the start of a message, is how you get in touch. On 0333 003 2353 on WhatsApp as well. And we'll get into the by-election clinic after the headlines at 11:30. Here's Mark Tyler.
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3: Thank you, Daryl. Good evening. The Sunday Times reports tonight that Nigel Farage struck a secret deal to return as leader of Reform UK months before the 2024 election. The Times says Farage negotiated the pact with Richard Tice, who was then the leader, in March and April of 2024. Pressure is continuing to mount on FIFA president Gianni Infantino. It's reported tonight that he may have to face an emergency FIFA council meeting. That could result with him being asked to resign or to step down as a candidate at next year's FIFA presidential elections. It follows his failed efforts to sell stakes in the World Cup to private investors. Football's governing bodies in Europe, North and Central America and the Caribbean are publicly questioning his leadership. Niall Cooper is chair of the Football Action Network.
4: Infantino putting commercialism in front of developing the game has proved to be nothing short of a disaster.
3: Andy Burnham says he's spoken to Spain's Prime Minister and offered assistance after around 60,000 migrants crossed the border into Ceuta in North Africa. EU leaders have called for a unified response to mass crossings, while Spain has announced plans to install a new sea barrier to protect the territory. Israeli strikes in Gaza have killed at least four people and injured dozens more. Comes after Donald Trump claimed to have secured an agreement to disarm Hamas. It's reported that at least three people have been killed and 15 injured in an explosion at a restaurant in central Moscow this evening. Earlier, at least nine people were killed in a Russian missile and drone attack on the Ukrainian capital, Kyiv. A small tourist plane has crashed in southern Peru, leaving 13 people dead. And the Prince of Wales says he's truly saddened to hear of the death of mountaineer Nirmal Purja. The former British Army and Royal Marines soldier died in an avalanche while leading an expedition in Pakistan. All the sport now with Matt Hutchinson.
5: Scotland's Josh Kerr claims he had plenty of gears left after winning gold in the men's mile at the Commonwealth Games in front of a raucous home crowd. The Scots are fifth in the medal table heading into the final day of the Games, with England second, Wales ninth and Northern Ireland 13th. Elsewhere, Danny Welbeck says he feels immense pride after completing his move to Chelsea. The 35-year-old striker has signed a two-year deal. West Ham joint chair Vanessa Gold has agreed to sell her stake of the club to a consortium led by former Newcastle co-owner Amanda Staveley. Gold has overseen a 25% share of West Ham since the death of her father David in 2023. And Joe Root is ready to embrace his second stint as England Test captain, saying he's in a very different place to 4 years ago when he stepped down from that role. Root also claims Stephen Fleming's appointment as head coach was a major factor in his decision to return.
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1: Hello there, good evening. Thanks for being with us tonight. So this week had the biggest by-election in British political history. 10 boroughs, 2 cities, 2 million voters, and me endlessly going on about it. Somebody texted me, say, you've not been off Times Radio for this last couple of days talking about the Greater Manchester by-election. Sorry about that, but I do think it's big and I think it's important. All the trends and stories of British politics in play. And so tonight we'll do a by-election clinic special. Your questions answered by our experts about this by-election and about its result. So helping us with that tonight, our experts are Dr. James Griffiths, who is a research fellow from the University of Manchester. Hi, James.
13: Hi, how are you?
1: I'm very well, James. Thank you for being with us. And Terry Stiasny, who is a political correspondent. Hello, Terry.
14: Hello, Daryl.
1: Hello, good evening. Okay, got loads of questions, really good questions. So we should get into them. First one, James, I'll give you this one. No name on this. Somebody said, why did it take so long? Because it did take a very long time to get a result yesterday.
13: Yeah, it did seem to really drag on. I'm not quite sure why that happened. We haven't seen an official explanation for that yet. It may be to do with them wanting to validate the results. Bev Craig was incredibly close to winning just on first preferences. I don't know if that was part of it, but we'll have to wait and see.
1: Yeah, okay. That question was from me, by the way, because I was really hoping you might be able to tell me why I spent 13 hours at the Co-op Live yesterday. I really do want to get to the bottom of that. Okay, let's move on to the actual questions now. We've had quite a few questions of the same sort of variety about turnout. So, Derek, let's put all these together. Terry, you take this first. Derek says, why the low turnout? Ask your experts if that's a damning indictment of mayors. Somebody with no name on says 4.7 million for 25% turnout. That's pathetic. Sue Richardson says only 25% of the population voted in total, so clearly fewer people still voted for Bev Craig. How can she claim to represent the area? What does this say about people's desire or otherwise for devolution? And another one, Tat in Bristol says, with a voter turnout of 25% in the election, which group of voters do we think stayed at home the most? Take all of those together, Terry. 25%. What do we make of that low turnout? What does it tell us?
14: Yeah, I mean, 25% certainly is a low turnout, even for a mayoral election. Turnout before has been up to around 32%. I mean, you know, you're not going to get the kind of turnout that you would normally get in a general election. And I think there is quite a few possible reasons for the turnout being low. One of them is that there wasn't really very much time after Andy Burnham won the Makerfield by-election and then went on to become Prime Minister. They only had 35 working days to elect a new mayor. So that's really quite a short campaign. And while people might have been focusing on the fact that Andy Burnham had been elected and was going to become Prime Minister, most likely, there seemed to be less focus on the election to replace him in Greater Manchester. I think part of it is the timing. By-election happened the end of July. It's a time when people are away on holiday, school holidays are on, lots of students wouldn't be around to vote who might normally have been in Greater Manchester. And also, you know, we've had quite a lot of elections as well. I mean, you know, we had the local elections in May, we've had a couple of by-elections as well. So people might have had a bit of that kind of, oh, not another one type attitude. So yeah. It's, I think, interesting to weigh up what those reasons, which of those are the most important reasons.
1: Okay, just James, any advance on that, just briefly?
13: We know that people are less likely to vote in elections that they think are less important. And for better or worse, that tends to be in devolved elections, local elections. But also, this did seem a little bit like a foregone conclusion, especially after the voting system changed to a supplementary vote. It did seem like a foregone conclusion that Labour would win. And when that is the case, when it is when the result looks like it's not in doubt, people think it's not worth turning out because it's not going to make a difference.
1: Okay, yeah, fair enough. Okay, let's power on with some other questions. And actually, just I did have one thought, which was that's going to be a big challenge with devolution, isn't it? You know, if Andy Burnham's selling this idea of kind of more power locally, you've also got to get people engaged in voting for it as well. Maybe the two things go together. Maybe if people feel their mayors have more power, that will give them more incentive to partake in the process of electing them. Edward says, hello. Hello, Edward. Can you break down the Greens' results, please? How did they do in real terms? And we've got an interesting question about Zach Polanski. Well, James, take the Greens' numbers question first, and then we'll come on to Zach Polanski in a moment, Terry. What did we learn then from this by-election, James, about the Greens and their support and what kind of numbers they got?
13: So this the Greens' results sort of confirms some of their more wider problems. The Greens did very well relatively in the Manchester district. That's the area where the population is has more qualifications and is more ethnically diverse, and that's the Greens' base. And they did, they got around about a quarter of the vote, which is a good return. But they didn't do anywhere near as well in the rest of Greater Manchester. And that seems to be the Greens' big problem in replicating their success in places like Gorton and Denton, is how do they do that in areas where the demographics are not necessarily in their favour?
1: Okay, interesting. And then, Terry, the other question that we've had attached to that is, Zach Polanski rattled in Manchester, says somebody, although not actually really rattled in Manchester, rattled perhaps across Greater Manchester, but doing not too badly in actual Manchester, in the city. In any case, he doesn't know how to challenge Burnham, question mark. Go on then, how do you interpret this, Terry, more broadly for the Greens and for Zach Polanski and his leadership?
14: Yeah, it's interesting. As James was saying, I think there is a bit of an issue for the Greens in reaching out to people beyond their usual bases, which tend to be, not always, they've obviously got some MPs in some rural areas now, but tend to be mostly based in the cities. And that seems to be where the main part of their vote was. Though, interestingly, I mean, they didn't do as well as they might have hoped to, but they did get 12% of the first preferences in this most recent election. And when Hannah Spencer, who's of course won in Gorton and Denton, ran for mayor in 2024, she got around 7% of the vote. So the Greens would probably point to that and say, well, look, we have actually built on that result, which was better than last time. And I think one of the issues for them is how they distinguish themselves on policy, particularly. There were some of their manifesto promises for this election which weren't that very far distinct from what Labour were offering. Sometimes they have done well, particularly in areas where international issues, things like Palestine, have become a big issue, and that obviously isn't as big a factor in an election for the mayor of Greater Manchester. So I think the issue for the Greens, I suppose, is how you get that kind of cut through, which they did manage to do in Gorton and Denton, and how you reach out beyond your core vote.
1: Yeah, okay. On the other end of the political spectrum, a couple of questions about Restore and the Tories and Reform. Michael says Restore beat the Tories, I believe. Is the new right Reform and Restore? And Ben says, is this election proof of peak Reform? Go on, James, take those. Help us understand Reform, Restore, the Tories, and what this election tells us about them.
13: So just to take the peak Reform point quickly, I think rather than necessarily showing that this is peak Reform, I think this shows what happens when there's a really clear anti-Reform candidate, is that people will rally behind that. And each of these by-elections has had one of those and people have rallied behind it. But that's really difficult to replicate across a general election where there's loads of competing signals going on at the same time. And then on Restore, 9% in this election is a really good showing. It backs up a strong performance for a new party in the Makerfield by-election. I've actually done some research on the kind of drivers of Restore support, and it won't surprise you that they're mainly drawn from the kind of more extreme end of the reform spectrum. And while Restore at the moment are, you know, they're very unlikely to win any elections, but what they are likely to do is pull these extreme voters away from reform, and in a first-past-the-post system, that could stop reform winning seats, especially when the margins are so narrow in this kind of fragmented system.
1: Yeah, okay. Donna says, Restore Britain got more first preference votes than the Conservative Party. Is the thinking that they are taking votes from the Tories as much as from reform, says Donna? That's an interesting proposition, isn't it, Terry? Because we are understanding reform as being the sort of spoiler to reform. Sorry, we're understanding Restore as being the spoiler to reform. It's actually very hard to keep those two names in your head at one time. Do we also have to understand Restore as being, you know, chipping away at the Conservative vote too?
14: Possibly. I think we'd need to do some more sort of research into that to try and find that out. I think it's more likely probably that you might have been a previous reform voter who has moved, you know, further to the right and gone to Restore rather than a Conservative sort of hopping over reform, if you like. But I'm sure that is certainly possible. I mean, when you look at the way people shift in their vote, it is not always entirely predictable. But I think one of the issues, particularly for reform here, is if effectively you've got a split in your potential vote there, you know, Restore is potentially a threat to reform and is, as James was saying, you know, potentially keeping them from winning places where they might have done. I mean, I think if you look most closely in Tameside, that was the one where you know, Restore got 14% of the vote there. And if you had added that to the reform share of the vote, they would have been equivalent to the share that Labour won.
1: Yeah, OK, interesting. John's been in touch to say, by-election clinic not needed. Need a by-election euthanasia. Hopefully these are the last rites, says John. Oh, John, I couldn't disagree. You're not telling me that this is absolutely fascinating. This is so interesting that we're kind of picking apart all these trends in Britain. Go and put Capital FM on or something. This is not for you, John. Find something else to do. This is brilliant. This is great. I'm having a lovely time. I'm really enjoying it. I think it's really, really interesting. And we've got loads of great questions, including actually a brilliant one. Don't turn over, John. Stay with us, because we've got a brilliant one, not necessarily about the specifics of this by-election, but also about supplementary voting, this idea of having a first and second preference, and what that does to your psychology as you go to vote, and how it perhaps influences the way that people cast their ballot. What a brilliant, brilliant question that is. And yours is very welcome as well. Or please feel free to tell me how sick you are of the Greater Manchester by-election. 8722, times at the start of a message. 0333 003 2353. Our by-election clinic continues, whether you like it or not, with James and Terry on Times Radio next.
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1: Hello, good evening. Our by-election clinic is open for business. Thank you for your questions. We've got time just to sneak them in the next 10 minutes. So if you've got something you'd like to know about the result of the Greater Manchester by-election and how it influences kind of the rest of politics, something from that result that you'd like to know and understand, James Griffiths, researcher at the University of Manchester, and Terry Stiasny, who is a political correspondent with us as well on Times Radio tonight. Let's take that question. There's no name on this, but somebody has said, Terry, how do you think that supplementary voting changes the way that people vote if it does? So we're looking at the psychology, I guess, here, aren't we, of having having a first preference and a second preference?
14: Yes, and I think how does that work in practice? I've seen it suggested for some people that this might actually have benefited Labour because there might have been people who would have chosen to go on with something else. I mean, obviously, in practical terms, it benefited them because they got a bigger majority and won over, but that people were more likely to, sort of the Labour were more likely to scoop up some of the second preferences. I think for some people, it kind of functions almost like an insurance policy, though, because I think it might also favour people thinking, well, I'll take a chance with my first preference on a smaller party, but then back that up. I've got a second option in case my preferred party doesn't get there. So you might be more tempted to go with the more out there vote for your first preference, and then follow that through with a kind of a safety option afterwards. I don't know if James agrees from what he's studied if that's the way people actually behave.
13: Well, what the research on this seems to suggest is that ultimately a lot of people don't necessarily understand how to use the system. The Manchester Mill had a look into asked people if they understood how to use the supplementary vote system, and virtually nobody that they spoke to knew they had a second vote. And right. It does encourage a lot of wasted votes. As Terry was saying, the way in which the system is supposed to be used is that your first preference is a sincere vote, and then your second vote is for someone who you think is probably going to win and you wouldn't mind of the big parties. But that doesn't seem to be the way in which a lot of people use this. So in theory, it should make things more proportional. In theory, it should encourage people to be more sincere in their preferences. But I think that the problem is that a lot of people get confused when they're using a system like this.
1: Right. Does it also change the argument about mandate as well? Because if you think about what happened in this by-election, Bow Craig won with 47%, which is not terrible, but it's not over 50%. And if she had won less than 50% on a turnout of 25%, you're genuine. That's a crisis for democracy right there, isn't it? At least you can then say, well, there were more votes added to the pile that took her over 60% in the end, and therefore the mandate, albeit from a 25% turnout, is a bit more robust.
13: Possibly, but the second preferences were, and Bev Craig didn't do as well as, I certainly may have expected on the second preferences. Actually seemed to be quite close. In terms of just the raw second preferences, there wasn't a huge difference between Reform and Labour. It's just that Labour had so many first preferences that meant that they were, in the end, so far ahead of Reform.
1: Okay. Terry, take this, no name on it, but somebody says, is losing vote share really a burn and bounce? Okay, because, of course, Andy Burnham won over 60% of the vote. In fact, I don't think he ever fell below 60% of the vote in the three times that he won the mayoral by-election. We're talking about a burn and bounce that's helped Labour in this by-election, but their vote share fell backwards. Is that the wrong way of understanding it?
14: I think it possibly is, because I think one of the things, the reason Andy Burnham is where he is because he had great name recognition. He was obviously very well known in Manchester as the mayor, and he's managed to translate that now onto a national stage. So I think when you take away the person who was familiar, who had won the election several times, and who everybody knew, it's inevitable that the replacement is not going to have that personal draw. So I think it's a slightly sort of in Manchester, weirdly, it's a bit of a lack of Burnham bounce because he's gone off to go and do something else. But I think more broadly, it is interesting to see that, this might have been a very close fight between Labour, Reform and the Greens, given what happened in the local elections in May. But that wasn't really what ended up happening. So, I think that is probably part of the explanation.
1: Okay, on that as well then, and how Labour have fared and where they're faring, Paul West has asked a brilliant question. How did Labour do in Makerfield and Wigan, and he's used the same term, burn and bounce? Now, that's important, James, in understanding, because Makerfield is a place where Reform did very well in the local elections in 2024, won all of the wards that they were up for. And, of course, then Burnham went and won with 54% of the vote, a majority of the vote in the by-election a couple of weeks ago. It feels like it could have been a lifetime ago, but it was a couple of weeks ago. Has that sort of sustained through Wigan and through Makerfield? Basically, you know, people will have voted Reform. They will have then voted Andy Burnham. What did they do next?
13: So we don't know about Makerfield specifically, but in Wigan as a district, Bev Craig got just under 50%. Which is in keeping with the rest of Greater Manchester, with the exception of some of the more central districts. Reform got around about 30%, and Restore came third. So that is, it's a positive for Labour in that they were the most popular party in Wigan, but it's not the level of support that Andy Burnham personally received in the Makerfield by-election.
1: Okay, that is interesting. Just quickly, Terry, Elle says, where does this result leave the Liberal Democrats and the Conservatives in Greater Manchester? They seem to be totally dead.
14: I think it was a very poor result for both of those parties. If you think that in previous mayoral elections, the Conservatives had come second to Labour, and you know, there have obviously been many seats in Greater Manchester where the Conservatives have won in the fairly recent past. I think they should be very disappointed by their results overall in this election. And I think the Liberal Democrats probably likewise. I mean, the Conservatives came fifth overall. They had around 8% of first preferences. I mean, if you are used to being the second party in that area, then it's not a good result for you.
1: Okay, just finally, we've got about a minute left, James. Is there anything else from this by-election that we haven't got to that you think is really important?
13: I think that the most important thing ultimately is that Labour still managed to win. I know that we're talking a lot about the intricacies here, about the fact that their support wasn't as high as maybe they would have hoped, but winning was so important for Labour here. Getting over the line, getting a result. If they hadn't managed to win here and win comprehensively, you know, this is the first test that Andy Burnham had faced, and that's incredibly, coming through this was incredibly important for not only Labour, but him personally.
1: Okay, yeah. Mm. All right, listen, we're out of time, but it's been lovely having you company both tonight. I've enjoyed that. I think that was good. I don't feel the need to defend myself. I think a by-election clinic was excellent tonight. Loads of brilliant detail, loads of fascinating trends. Very much worth our time, I think. Brilliantly executed, as ever. James Griffiths, who is a research fellow at the University of Manchester. James, thank you so much.
13: Thank you.
1: Lovely having you company. And the ever-brilliant Terry Stiasny, political correspondent. Thank you, Terry.
14: Thank you, Daryl.
1: Terrific work, and thank you for your texts and your messages. Really appreciate it. If you've got something to add, if something's piqued your interest there, you can always get in touch with me anytime you like. 8722 times at the beginning of a message, 0333 00 00 3 2353 is how you get in touch, or on WhatsApp

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1: Hello there, good morning. It is midnight, Sunday the 2nd of August. Thank you for your company tonight. Gianni Infantino's presidency of FIFA is hanging in the balance. Tonight, the Times are reporting that his opponents are preparing to step up efforts to force him to resign. The Sunday Times are also reporting that Nigel Farage struck a secret deal to return as leader of Reform UK months before the general election. We'll dive back into that story in the next couple of minutes. The rest of the night's news as well, and some stuff you might have missed to come with Sarah Baxter, journalist and broadcaster who is standing by for us in America. Headlines first, here's Mark Tyler.
2: Thank you, Darrell. Good morning. The Sunday Times reveals that Nigel Farage struck a secret deal to return as leader of Reform UK months before the 2024 election. The Times says Farage negotiated the pact with Richard Tice, who was then the leader, in March and April of 2024. George Cottrell, who'd been financially supporting Farage, supervised the discussions. Its existence undermines the Reform leader's claim that he had no intention until June 2024 of returning to politics. Farage has used this to defend his failure to declare donations made to him in the year before he was elected as an MP, which triggered two parliamentary investigations. Journalist and Nigel Farage biographer Michael Crick has given his reaction to the Sunday Times story.
3: I mean, the whole thing stinks, frankly. It's no wonder Farage has gone to ground for the last few weeks and made very few appearances. It totally undermines the reputation that he's tried to put forward of being an ordinary man of the people.
2: Meanwhile, Reform UK has tonight said that the report contained misinformation. Pressure is continuing to mount on Gianni Infantino. It's understood he may have to face an emergency FIFA council meeting in which he'll be asked to resign or step down as a candidate at next year's FIFA presidential elections. It follows his failed efforts to sell stakes in the World Cup to private investors. Football's governing bodies in Europe, North and Central America and the Caribbean are now publicly questioning his leadership. Niall Cooper is chair of the Football Action Network.
4: I think what we're looking at now is the dying days of the Infantino regime. It's really obvious that we need to press the refresh button and look at creating FIFA as a leader of the global game.
2: Meanwhile, former FIFA Vice President Jim Boyce has told Times Radio that Infantino may well see out the controversy.
5: I have absolutely no doubt it was a very close relationship between Infantino and President Trump that sparked it. And my own opinion, it could be wrong, is that I still feel that Gianni Infantino will somehow survive and get another 4 years.
2: Authorities in Russia have not said who might have been behind a homemade bomb that killed three people near a Moscow restaurant. The Russian state news agency is reporting an unidentified woman who tried to carry the device into the building died in the blast. The National Anti-Terrorism Committee says at least 21 people have been injured. Earlier, at least 9 people were killed in a Russian missile and drone attack on the Ukrainian capital, Kyiv. President Volodymyr Zelensky is repeating his call for more US air defense systems. He says attacks that used to come weekly now happen almost every day. A small tourist plane has crashed in southern Peru, leaving 13 people dead. TV Peru reported that the plane was carrying 11 passengers and 2 pilots. It was flying over the Nazca Lines archaeological sites. The Prince of Wales says he's truly saddened to hear of the death of the mountaineer Nirmal Purja. The former British Army and Royal Marine soldier died in an avalanche while leading an expedition in Pakistan. The group was climbing Broad Peak, the world's 12th highest mountain. Vincent Pastore, who played Tony Soprano's best friend in The Sopranos, has died. The 8-year-old actor, who also appeared in the movie Goodfellas, was found at his home in New York. The cause of his death is not yet known. And in sport, it was a golden night for Josh Kerr as he took the Commonwealth 1-mile crown in front of a home crowd. The Scottish world record holder stormed down the home straight to glory at the Scotstoun Stadium in Glasgow. And for News Bulletin when you want it, search for the Times Radio News Briefing on the Times Radio app.
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1: Hello, good evening. Thank you for your company. This weekend, we are ticking into the early hours of Sunday morning. It's the 2nd of August already, if you can believe it. Oh, Sarah Baxter is the director of the Murray Colvin Centre for International Reporting, who joins us from a place where time moves a little slower, because it's only Saturday night, where I assume you are in New York. Are you, Sarah?
7: No, I'm not. I'm out in Pennsylvania at the moment, yes. And I've just been walking alongside waterfalls and some brilliant forests. Yeah, it's brilliant out here.
1: Lovely. Well, my point still stands. It's still Saturday night in Pennsylvania, isn't it?
7: It's Saturday night. It's Saturday evening in Pennsylvania, but I've retreated because as soon as evening draws near, the bugs start to come out. But otherwise, it's been really idyllic, and it's called Pennsylvania because of the Sylvania, all the forests.
1: Nice. Yes, nice, nice, nice. Okay, loads going on tonight, Sarah. Lots we want to get into. You've picked out some brilliant stories. I've really enjoyed this development from the Lincoln Memorial reflecting pool. What a strange story that is. That's been kind of rumbling in America in the last couple of months. We should start with, we've got a couple of big stories that have developed in the last couple of hours. The Sunday Times revealing tonight that Nigel Farage, as we've been hearing, struck a secret pre-election deal to reclaim the Reform UK leadership, which was conditioned on the party clearing over £1 million in loans to the then leader, Richard Tice, so say the Sunday Times. So this is an interesting story in lots of different ways. And one of them is that it sort of directly undermines Nigel Farage's claim that his political return was a last-minute decision in June. Now, that's crucial for his argument that a £5 million gift from Christopher Harborn wasn't relevant to his politics and to his political career, right? And so that's an interesting kind of area. The other, I suppose, is a sort of quid pro quo or something that involves Richard Tice. Richard Tice wasn't available for comment when the Sunday Times went to press with this tonight. But I suppose it's also part of a kind of bigger rumbling story about Farage and money and funding and transparency. Earlier tonight, the journalist and Farage biographer, Michael Crick, joined us on the legal fallout from this potential deal and the ongoing parliamentary probes into Farage's finances.
3: I mean, the whole thing stinks, frankly. It's no wonder Farage has gone to ground for the last few weeks and made very few appearances. It totally undermines the reputation that he's tried to put forward of being an ordinary man of the people. You know, ordinary people don't get £5 million gift. And by the way, that £5 million is not taxable, so it's a straight £5 million. You know, ordinary politicians are much more straight about electoral law in terms of donations, where they come from, are they from overseas sources, has the party made proper declarations about who the original source of the donations was. And it's going to be incredibly difficult for the electoral authorities and for the police and for the parliamentary authorities really to get to the bottom of this.
1: Let me give you a sort of right of reply from Reform, who told The Times this appears to be further misinformation based either on unlawfully obtained documents or mischief making by disgruntled former staff members. He said that all relevant payments, repayments, were declared to the Electoral Commission, thus to Richard Tice, and that Farage's decision to return to frontline politics or stand in the election changed only in early June. Sarah.
7: Yeah, well, we keep hearing from Reform that all these allegations, you know, brought forward by the Sunday Times have somehow been based on misinformation or aren't true or ignore some facts, etc. And they never really tell us what those are or provide any evidence for their assertions. Whereas on the contrary, the Sunday Times reports and some good reporting in The Guardian as well has really revealed that there's this whole weird nexus of cash surrounding Reform, where people constantly appear to be loaning each other huge amounts of money or donating gifts such as Christopher Harbone's $5 million, to Farage, it's like this giant cash merry-go-round, which, you know, let's face it, it's beginning to sound either very sort of Ponzi-like or like a giant money laundering scheme. Now, I have no evidence for that. But then at the same time, reform has no convincing explanation for what all this weird wheeler dealing with George Cottrell, posh George as he's known, his mother Fiona, who apparently once used to date Prince Charles, as he then was, or, you know, I mean, this is the anti-establishment party, really, Daryl. I mean, one of the biggest mistakes I think that Farage made was early on when he said not only that I was, he said, I'm entitled to this 5 million from Christopher Harbone. Nobody should be challenging me about it, he pretty much said. So it's my money. I can do what I like with it. I could spend it on a Ferrari if I liked. And I think at that point, people started to think, well, who is this bloke who seems to like a pint down at the, you know, local pub? Is he somebody who lives in the world of the super rich? Or is he somebody who actually cares about people like us? And the more we hear of these stories, the more he seems like he's living in a weird world of financial wheeler dealing, where the whole of the Reform Party, which seems to be entirely sort of, you know, privately owned anyway as an entity, doesn't really seem to care about politics, but about shifting huge pots of money around.
1: Okay, I've had quite a few texts tonight from people, and there'll be people listening to this right now who feel the same, saying that, you know, this sort of echoing, I suppose, the point that, Nigel Farage is trying to make here, which is that this is an establishment stitch-up, that a media organisation, several media organisations, the establishment, have decided they do not want him to be the Prime Minister, and that is that. Linda has been in touch saying, what a nasty lot you establishment lefties are. You set out to destroy those who do not toe the line. Pete says you're rowing against the tide with this demolition job on Nigel Farage. It's a bit menacing, actually, and you'll be remembered for it, says Pete. Public opinion is now changing, and when the immigration issue brings Andy Burnham down, then parties of the right will be called on to save the nation. A lot of politicians have skeletons in cupboards, but what matters above all is what's best for the country, and it is certainly not Labour, says Pete. So, I did pretty harsh some of those, but I want to just give you a bit of a sense of how maybe that kind of argument that Nigel Farage is using is sort of landing, at least with a couple of people. I mean, it's not representatives. Take it with a pinch of salt. How do you answer some of those, Sarah?
7: Yeah, I've heard it all before because I've heard it here with regard to Donald Trump. And playing the victim served Donald Trump extremely well, and he got re-elected. And on the basis that he was somehow had the interests of the American people at heart, and that the establishment was trying to do him down. Now, he still has enormous support among a slice of the MAGA movement. And I'd say he's got about 30% diehard support. But a slew of polls this week have put him under 35%. And that is because he managed to persuade people that he was for, you know, Donald Trump is for you, not they, them, you know, was a big popular slogan at the time fighting against Kamala Harris. But since he's come into power and enriched himself by several, you know, extraordinary amounts of money anyway, I don't want to, you know, and his family has piled on several billion between them just since he's become president. You know, American people are now scratching their heads and saying, well, is he really for us? And I actually think that all this money swirling around Farage is giving off some of those very same vibes. Who's he really for? Now, I understand that there's going to be a hardcore number of people who are always going to like good old Nigel and think he is for them. But he doesn't sound like one of them anymore, even if he can continue to persuade voters, some voters at least, that he has their interests at heart. And there's no doubt that immigration is a very potent issue, and it is less potent in America at the moment, largely because Donald Trump has put a stop to it. So I think we have to give him some due there in terms of carrying out what he said he would do. And so I completely understand where the people who've sent in those remarks to you are coming from, but it doesn't mean that Nigel Farage is really looking out for them rather than for himself.
1: Okay. And I would go just a tad further to say, I think the intimidation of those people who, you know, fair criticism of the press, of individual journalists, whatever, you know, absolutely fine. If you want to, you know, hate a certain section of the media, if you want to, that's all good, right? Absolutely, you're entitled to do that. But intimidation of people whose job it is to hold powerful individuals to account, to shed light, you know, the Insight team is a very extremely important tool of democracy, really, isn't it? Where they hold to account, they shed light on things that those in power would rather you didn't know about them. And then you go away and you make your own mind up. If that's fair game for you and the issue is more important that they are championing and therefore you are okay with what they have done or are alleged to have done or the way that they conduct themselves in private, then absolutely, that's you're perfectly entitled to. But I think to attack the institutions that are designed to hold those people to account, I mean, that is a... I think it's, you know, regardless of what you think, and we've all had people that we like enter the crosshairs of the... of press scrutiny, haven't we, at some point? I think it is worth us all taking a deep breath, taking a step back, and wondering, just for a moment, if we want to live in a world where people are able to get away with whatever they want to get away with, because that scrutiny has been completely dismissed, even if it is somebody that you like and admire.
7: I completely agree with you, Daryl, and we're discussing at the moment Nigel Farage, not FIFA. But were it not for the Times exposing that backroom deal about FIFA, we'd be in a very different situation regarding the future of the World Cup. And I think people often forget when they don't like politicians or people they admire being criticised by the media or held to account, what this country, what the world would look like if journalists weren't members of the awkward squad and asked difficult questions. Now, of course, I'm going to champion journalism. I am a journalist, but I absolutely firmly believe in that superb investigative work that is the hallmark of the Sunday Times Insight team. And without the work of Insight and other investigative teams at other news organizations, so many scandals would never see the light of day. And, you know, it wouldn't be that wouldn't be me being ripped off personally. It would be the public being ripped off by people and not getting at the truth. So it's really important.
1: And I would also just caveat and add a point, which is that I don't, you know, sometimes there are journalists and people in the media or on the fringes of the media, because the media is a big term these days, isn't it? You know, somebody, assuming the YouTube account or a Facebook account has got, you know, is the media. There are people who act in bad faith and, you know, do attempt to pull down people they dislike. But those actually, for the most part, operate on the fringes. And whether it's, you know, anti-Semitism in the Labour Party, whether it's accusations of that Jeremy Corbyn faced of not taking that seriously enough, or it's Nigel Farage and money, and it's Keir Starmer and Lord Ali's donations, and, you know, the sort of legitimacy of all of that and the sort of moral question of all that, whether it's Partygate and Boris Johnson, you know, whoever you are, wherever you are, across the political spectrum, these moments of transparency and holding people to account are absolutely critical, and the alternative is utterly intolerable. If you don't like that the person that you like has had some scrutiny applied to them, fairly or otherwise, however you see it, the alternative to that is so much worse. It is so, I don't need to remind you, I don't need to say it explicitly what the alternative is. But I can tell you don't want to be there. Okay, you mentioned FIFA. Gianni Infantino is also on the front page of the Sunday Times and a couple of others, because, yes, another brilliant piece of important journalism. There it is, case in point, that has exposed something going on in back rooms that we now know about and that has It's left Infantino's presidency hanging by a thread this weekend. We'll take a closer look at exactly what has been unveiled, what has been revealed this weekend, what the reaction has been today, and why, according to the Sunday Times, it might be getting worse. Niall Cooper is the chair of the Football Action Network too. We spoke to him earlier. We'll hear from him in a minute. We'll get Sarah's take and yours as well on Times Radio next.
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1: Hello and good morning. It's 20 past 12 in the UK, a little bit earlier. Can't quite work it out. 20 past 7, I assume, for you, Sarah Baxter, in Pennsylvania, is it?
7: Yep, 20 past 7.
1: Good, okay. Good, quick maths there. And big story, rumbling this weekend, Gianni Infantino and his presidency of FIFA. Tonight, the Sunday Times reporting that opponents will step up efforts to force him to resign. This coming after UEFA and the FA condemned his collapsed attempt to sell off a stake in the World Cup to private investors as a shabby, backroom, opaque deal. Well, Infantino could now face a vote of no confidence. That's the sort of next thing on the horizon. Earlier, we spoke to Niall Cooper, chair of the Football Action Network.
4: I think what we're looking at now is the dying days of the Infantino regime. All of our members have cited one reason or another why the FIFA regime has been calamitous. And now we're looking at the possibility of reshaping it. I think given the last few days, it's really obvious that we need to press the refresh button and look at creating FIFA as a proper, you know, leader of the global game. And at the moment, it hasn't been that. The last few weeks have shown it hasn't been that. And Infantino putting commercialism in front of developing the global game has proved to be nothing short of a disaster, and we need to do something completely different.
1: Okay, go on. Sarah, what is your take on all of this as we watch it all unravel?
7: Well, I'm astonished that FIFA learned nothing from previous exposés of corruption, which the Sunday Times exposed years ago. And, you know, what we've got is Sepp Blatter, the former president of FIFA, who got embroiled in all of those investigations, now coming out and declaring Gianni Infantino's behaviour as unacceptable, which, you know, is just shows you how far the rot has set in as far as football fans are concerned. I mean, who is going to stand up for the interests of the game? I was very relieved to see UEFA come out so swiftly against Infantino's plot. And I was even more heartened to see the US Federation come out against it as well, because that's very important, given the involvement of, let's get the relationship right, Donald Trump's son-in-law's brother, Joshua Kushner, the brother-in-law of Ivanka Trump. I mean, it's just a very, very weird thing to have the Kushner family involved in Infantino's scheme. And just to sort of say a few things about Joshua Kushner, he was supposed to be the nice Kushner. He was supposed to be the one who, though super rich, you know, he's got his net worth about $5 billion apparently. He's married to the former supermodel Carly Kloss. It's still, you know, has lots of high net value Democratic friends on Wall Street. Gets invited to the Met Gala by the likes of Anna Wintour, etc. And excuse me, I think a motorbike just went past. I don't know if listeners heard this, but anyway, he's supposed to be—he's supposed to be the nice, super wealthy Kushner, and Jared and Ivanka are supposed to be, you know, more up to their necks in sort of Trump deals. And yet here he is, the right hand man of Infantino in this deal that even Infantino has now admitted is, you know, destined to collapse. I'd like to see Gianni Infantino get the sack over this. I hope he loses the no confidence motion. If he doesn't lose that, I hope that a candidate stands against him next year and ousts him, because I gather that's also on the cards, and that his gambit to effectively be a kind of president for life by chairing this new organisation will have totally failed. But I did note that earlier on the programme, we heard another speaker say he might find a way to wriggle out of it. And, you know, no doubt various people owe him favours that he'll start calling in, because, you know, FIFA really, I mean, you know, you lift up that rock and there are all kinds of creepy crawlies underneath. So who knows what hold he has over various members with votes, or what inducements he might come up with for them to go easy on him, because that's the way FIFA operates, I'm afraid.
17: We're going to talk a little bit more about Joshua Kushner tomorrow, hopefully. I was hoping to kind of do a little bit of a sort of deep dive on him and how he relates to the, well, I mean, obviously the FIFA story, but also the kind of just the sort of world around, the world of cash around Trump and the Kushners, who are a fascinating family. What, just we'll

0: out on the streets of Tirana in Albania to protest against the selling off of this nature reserve effectively to private investors. So Jared and Ivanka Kushner want to turn it into a luxury resort. I think the Prime Minister or President of Albania, sorry, I'm a little vague on that, has been backpedaling on the deal, saying nothing has been signed yet. But it sounds very like the FIFA deal, where it was sort of all going full steam ahead without anybody being consulted very much until suddenly people woke up to what was going on, blew the whistle, and said stop. So who knows whether Ivanka and Jared will get their hands on this incredible island in the Mediterranean. I mean, it'd be lovely to see the Albanian coast developed, but with the consent of Albanians, not in some allegedly shady deal.
1: Yeah. Curious. They're hard to not watch, aren't they? It's like such a fascinating. I'm almost sort of like gone beyond kind of being, you know, kind of scrutinizing it and sort of thinking about it in analytical terms or political terms, and just sort of just feasting on the just drama of it. They've become that's how America view our royal family, right?
0: Well, I mean,
1: Just
0: I think,
1: curious.
0: you remember there was a brilliant series done on a whole series of stuff. So, oh my God, OJ Simpson, story and things like that. You could do a whole drama series on the stories of Kushners, starting with the patriarch Charles Kushner, who is currently the US ambassador to France after receiving a pardon from Trump for an extraordinary crime. And I haven't been refreshing the details recently, so I don't want to make too many allegations. You can save it all for tomorrow, Daryl. But it somehow involved the husband of his sister. That's all I can say.
1: Yes, okay. I think I might be having a problem with your line there, Sarah. I'm not sure. Or maybe it's my line. Oh, no, you've frozen. Never mind, no worries. Well, that's good timing because we're at the news. So we'll take a minute. We'll get Sarah to turn her Wi-Fi off and on again. She's back apparently. Okay, well, we'll figure that out in a sec. We'll get Sarah back with us in a minute or two. Your take on any of those stories tonight is very, very welcome. 87222, as ever. 87222, times at the start of a message, 0333 003 2353, how you get in touch with us. That's the WhatsApp number. We'll get into some stories from Sarah as well in a moment, some things you might have missed. There's been a development in the Lincoln Memorial Pool. I don't know if you've been following this story, the Lincoln Memorial Pool story, but it's been chaos, really. The assumption was that somebody had intentionally sabotaged the development of the Lincoln Memorial Pool. The accusation was the Olympian David Hearn had done it. Things have unravelled a little bit. This story's kind of taken another twist. I'm not 100% sure. I've been following it quite closely enough to tell you what, but Sarah has. So we'll get into that on Times Radio next. The headlines first at 12:30. Here's Mark Tyler.
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3: Thank you, Daryl. Good morning. The Sunday Times reveals that Nigel Farage struck a secret deal to return as leader of Reform UK months before the 2024 election. The Times says Farage negotiated the pact with Richard Tice, who was then the leader, in March and April of 2024. George Cottrell, who'd been financially supporting Farage, supervised the discussions. Pressure is continuing to mount on the FIFA president, Gianni Infantino. He may have to face an emergency FIFA council meeting and be asked to resign or to step down as a candidate at next year's FIFA presidential elections. It follows his failed efforts to sell stakes in the World Cup to private investors. Niall Cooper is the chair of the Football Action Network.
4: Infantino putting commercialism in front of developing the game has proved to be nothing short of a disaster.
3: Authorities in Russia say a homemade bomb has killed at least three people at a restaurant in Moscow. It's reported an unidentified woman had tried to carry the device into the venue, but had been stopped by a security guard. The National Anti-Terrorism Committee says at least 21 people are injured. EU leaders are expected to hold talks next week to understand what happened when 60,000 Moroccans stormed the Spanish enclave of Ceuta.

0: Dr. Miriam Cherti from the Centre on Migration Policy and Society is concerned that those wanting to cross the border will take dangerous routes.
1: The initial crisis is over, but I think the issue still remains around building maritime borders to stop the migrants. But I think, unfortunately, these things only create new routes where you have more smugglers involved in more dangerous routes for these potential migrants.
0: And the Prince of Wales says he's truly saddened to hear of the death of the mountaineer Nirmal Purja. The former British Army and Royal Marine soldier died in an avalanche while leading an expedition in Pakistan. All the sport now with Matt Hutchinson.
2: Scotland's Josh Kerr claims he had plenty of gears left after winning gold in the men's mile at the Commonwealth Games in front of a raucous home crowd. The Scots are fifth in the medal table heading into the final day of the Games, with England second, Wales ninth and Northern Ireland 13th. Elsewhere, Danny Welbeck says he feels immense pride after completing his move to Chelsea. The 35-year-old striker has signed a two-year deal. West Ham joint chair Vanessa Gold has agreed to sell her stake of the club to a consortium led by former Newcastle co-owner Amanda Staveley. Gold has overseen a 25% share of West Ham since the death of her father David in 2023. And Joe Root is ready to embrace his second stint as England Test captain, saying he's in a very different place to 4 years ago when he stepped down from that role. Root also claims Stephen Fleming's appointment as head coach was a major factor in his decision to return.
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12: Hello, good to have your company tonight. As we tick into the early hours of Sunday morning, Saturday night for Sarah Baxter, where she joins us from the mighty Pennsylvania. Why, dare I ask, would you mind if I asked why you're in Pennsylvania, Sarah?
13: No, I'm often in Pennsylvania because my husband also has a workspace here for his photography, and it's in a beautiful setting, and it's in a very old building that used to be a synagogue, so it's quite weird, but it's interesting, and I enjoy it. But then, you know, when I go back to when the academic year starts again, I'm back in New York. So,
12: and Pennsylvania is just such a fascinating place, isn't it?
13: Oh, I love it. And by the way, it's full of Trumpers around here. The last redoubt. It's a swing state, so it makes it very interesting being here. So you really hear all sorts. By the way,
12: I remember you being, sorry, go on.
13: Yeah, no, you know, you're talking about the reflecting pool. Well, I was just double checking, you know, what any latest moves on all that and what people were saying, and saw that Donald Trump had just posted something else on Truth Social, which is a clearly AI generated poster of himself in big letters, Trump 2028, make America great again.
12: I missed that. Who posted that? Sorry,
13: Donald J. Trump.
12: Oh, Donald Trump did. Sorry, right. Sorry.
13: Yeah. So he's thinking of standing again in 2028. He always has done. He loves to troll people with the idea that he might, but I think he also really wants to, if he possibly can. I mean, he'd be how old would he be? He'd be 82 by then. Extraordinary, really.
12: Right.
13: But anyway, he wants to stand again for, you know, an unlawful third term as president, if he can get away with it. And I have to say that whenever there's election on, it's absolutely brilliant being in Pennsylvania, being in a swing state like this, because you just get a total, complete range of views from, you know, the sort of gun rights lobby who, you know, sort of, if you ever saw The Deer Hunter, you know, the type, sort of type that go out into the hills and, you know, with a rifle, you know, to, you know, Philadelphia, Pittsburgh, working class towns. It's a fascinating state, I must say.
12: Yeah, absolutely. I remember talking to you, in fact, what I was going to say earlier was I remember talking to you during the election in 2024 and you talking about, you getting a bit of a sense of the way that things were going just from your sort of garden stake count as you were figuring out, you know, who's got the garden stakes with Kamala Harris and Donald Trump.
13: Exactly.
12: Okay.
13: The other great thing is I saw 12 groundhog the other day. They all came out after the spell of rain. It was absolutely lovely. You know, Groundhog Day was set, that wonderful film with Bill Murray, that's set in Pennsylvania. Yeah, punk's a tawny film.
12: What does that tell us about the weather for the autumn, for the end of the summer and the autumn then? Is that good news or bad news?
13: I don't know. I tell you what, Pennsylvania's and the whole of the northeast coast of America is looking a lot greener than England and France that I was in recently, which looked like a giant tinderbox. And I think over the summer, though I wasn't here for all of it, the US has had a lot of rain on the east coast. And it looks like... it looks like England normally looks like, or Ireland, you know, it's sort of Emerald Isle time, you know, with vivid greens and all the rest. But we also had the coldest winter in years, last January, February, you know, temperatures of sort of just horrendous, you know, minus 15 centigrade and below.
12: Okay, well, lots of water then in the last couple of months for the Lincoln Memorial Pool, the reflecting pool.
13: Yes.
12: Tell us about this story, Sarah. Okay, so there's been a few weird sort of twists and turns in the story. And if you have, maybe there'll be people who sort of haven't followed this at all. Can you take us back to the beginning on it and what this is all about?
13: Yeah, it's such a brilliant story because it absolutely encapsulates what's been going on in America. So what we had is ahead of the 250th anniversary celebrations of the founding of America, Donald Trump vowed to make the rather tired reflecting pool in front of the Lincoln Memorial, a sort of swimming pool blue, kind of using the colours of the sort of bright blue of the American flag. And he said he knew he knew guys who could do a really good job. So he got in contractors. Apparently the whole thing cost about £14 million billed to taxpayers, who came in and painted the reflecting pool blue. Before you knew it, it turned into a horrible mass of sort of algae and went green and you couldn't see the bright blue again. But then apart from that, weird cracks began to appear and bits of the bottom of the pool, that sort of newly painted bit, started to rise to the surface. So at this point, people like David Hearn, the Olympian, the canoeist who was arrested, Olympian canoeist, filmed himself picking up a bit of this paint, saying, look what's happening to this reflecting pool, and posted it on social media. As a result of which, he was charged with vandalism and being the person responsible for destroying the pool. And there was this whole sort of almost mass hallucination led by Trump and others to pretend, I mean, and I really mean this, to pretend that somehow or other, the fact that the pool wasn't this swimming pool blue and was rotting away and had cracks appearing that were rising to the surface was all the fault of vandals. You know, there are park police all over around the Lincoln Memorial. The idea that people could have been, you know, going there with their box cutter knives, as alleged, was ridiculous. But it was embarrassing for Trump that the pool was not looking beautiful by July the 4th. Now, as a result, this is very frightening for this Olympian, David Hearn, to be prosecuted in this way. Yeah, I mean, potentially he could face 10 years in jail for, you know, vandalizing government property. But anyway, in a sort of classic Friday night dump, you know, that you know how embarrassing news always comes out when people hope that no one's sort of listening or paying attention. Jean Pirro, who is the attorney general for Trump, used to be a Fox News presenter, released information to suggest, well, that directly said that they were dropping the case against David Hearn because, according to the Department of the Interior, and Department of Justice, the real responsibility lay, as everybody else always presumed, with a botched installation job. Just imagine. So there it was supposed to rest. David Hearn, luckily, no longer faces prosecution. We heard who was responsible. It was the botched installers. But who was responsible for the installers? Oh, well, that gets a bit close to Donald Trump and his friends. So, but the matter could have, he could have let the matter die. But, you know, Donald Trump never likes to be proved wrong about anything. So he's gone out on a tear today saying, I don't know what Jean Pirro was thinking of. That's his own official, specially appointed by him because he loved her so much. But it was definitely the horrible mess in the reflecting pool was definitely created by vandals. And he started to post, you know, really obscure pictures that he claims suggest that vandals were responsible. And, you know, I don't know. I mean, what's he on, really? What is he smoking? I mean, the government had to drop this case because they said clearly the evidence pointed to a botched installation. But you know how Trump doesn't like to listen to his intelligence officials about anything? He said before, I know better than them what's going on. Well, it appears he knows better than his own investigators who is responsible for what's going on at the reflecting pool. And there in microcosm, I think, is why you have such a precipitous drop in support for Donald Trump, because people are beginning to wake up to the fact that he just says whatever he likes based on no evidence whatsoever, and that a hardcore people will always believe him, but increasingly people don't. You know, he says the war is with Iran's over, but oh no, now we're about to launch the biggest attacks again, and we're America's allegedly running out of missiles. So he says, oh, this is all settled, but we can see with our own eyes it's not. And here we have his own government saying it was the installers who messed up. But Donald Trump knows better than everybody else and says, no, it was vandals. And poor old David Hearn, meantime, no doubt has been getting all kinds of, you know, horrible social media posts and threats about what he's done to the country when he's done nothing at all. So there you go.
12: And Donald Trump's career is littered with development projects that have gone wrong or that have been botched because corners have been cut or people haven't been paid and things. This is just not a surprise, really,
13: is it? It's just so not surprising. I mean, everybody thought that, I mean, when I say everybody, clearly not Donald Trump, but most people thought that this was a botched installation job, and that's why the pool, you know, never looked radiantly blue as Donald Trump had promised, had problems with the, you know, algae straight away. It seemed to supercharge the algae, which had always been a problem with that pool, but it seemed to make matters worse, not better. And then, of course, it starts to peel and rot. And it's like, okay, it was badly done. Okay, move on, you know, just repair it, whatever. But why go around trying to prosecute people and make their lives a misery? By the way, I heard tonight that I just happened to come across a Facebook post by my old Washington colleague for the Sunday Times, Tony Allen Mills, who worked for many years for the Sunday Times, who says that David Hearn was an old cycling buddy of his, and he's very pleased for him that he's finally off the hook. So you get Tony Allen Mills on the phone to talk about his cycling buddy, David Hearn, who's obviously a very fit person indeed, unlike me. Tony was also a man in Lycra, you know, dashing around Washington. Mm. And I didn't know the two were friends. I just discovered that today. Mm.
12: Okay, that's a really weird story. Brilliantly told. Thank you for bringing us that. And it's a sort of complicated web, but speaks to something really sort of big and important, as does another story that's floating around tonight. In fact, the front page of the Sunday Times tomorrow has this, about the Kinahan family, the Kinahan sort of cartel, I guess, where the net is closing in on them. Again, this is something that's kind of rumbled a lot in recent years, but I don't think it's not sort of entered into the public consciousness on a sort of large scale. I know you've been following it, Sarah, and have some thoughts, so we'll get into that next. We'll figure out what's going on with that. Sarah Baxter with us on Times Radio tonight. More next.
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12: Hello, good morning. Sarah Baxter is with us this morning from the Murray Colvin Centre for International Reporting. Sarah, lots of international reporting going on about the Kinahan cartel. Now, this is a story that the Sunday Times have done. There's not one whole advert for the Sunday Times tonight, although I will make no apologies for highlighting some excellent journalism, particularly this one, right? So it's on the front page of the Sunday Times tomorrow. Fugitive Kinahan kingpin risks arrest after losing Dubai visa. This is the fugitive leader of the Kinahan crime cartel, risks being arrested. He's lost a legal right to live in the United Arab Emirates, where he sought sanctuary for a decade. Can you again just explain this story, who these people are? And I guess the sort of wider ramification significance to this is you know, Dubai and these kind of countries as a sanctuary.
13: Yes, I remember an American sort of spook type, CIA type, telling me that Dubai was like the Star Wars bar. You know, it's where everybody kind of weirdly congregates with, you know, different, you know, with from around the galaxy and does business with each other. And it attracts all sorts of weird types, including alleged cartel leaders. Now, do you remember we started off talking about Nigel Farage, and then we got some pushback about journalists being the establishment trying to stitch people up, etc. And I said, what about that FIFA story? This Kinahan cartel story is also a tribute, really, to the power of investigative journalism, because the fact that Daniel Kinahan, one of the members of this alleged cartel, is currently in a Dubai jail awaiting extradition is partly, if not wholly, due to the investigative work carried out by the Sunday Times. And I want to give a shout out, by the way, to the Sunday Times in Ireland, the Dublin office, because not many listeners in England would know necessarily that there's a fantastic Scottish edition of the Sunday Times and Irish edition of the Sunday Times. And their reporters do fantastic work up there. So, okay, advert over. Who are the Kinahans? Well, they allegedly are some of the biggest cocaine smugglers in the world and are responsible for a lot of the cocaine smuggling in Europe, including Britain and Ireland, but all over the place. And they have links to Mexican cartels, to Colombian cartels, and it's alleged to China as well. So, you know, they're considered to be wrong uns. But given what I said about Dubai being the sort of, you know, Star Wars bar that welcomes all comers, they appear to be pretty cozy in Dubai. And were pretty much, they had allegedly disappeared without trace, but seemed to be operating fairly freely in Dubai. You know, not openly as such, but with impunity. And in the sense that, you know, probably the authorities knew who they were and where they were, but weren't saying anything. And it was investigative journalists, and it was people from the Irish Sunday Times working together with Bellingcat, this incredible open source investigative cooperative that really uncovered their activities over a period of years. First of all, something brilliant. Christy Kinahan first came to light in Dubai. His whereabouts were identified because he'd started to post Google reviews of his favorite restaurants in Dubai.
12: That's excellent.
13: It was so excellent. And, you know, he didn't actually sort of put himself in the picture, but Bellingcat and others could see his reflection in the mirror, etc. So, I mean, it's amazing what you can do with, you know, just, I mean, open source journalism, which means, you know, looking at social media, you know, these are all open sources. Or, you know, maybe it's looking at satellite pictures. Maybe it's looking at visual verification. Anyway, it's a whole new arm of journalism. But anyway, that's how he came to light. That's not in tomorrow's Sunday Times because it's moved beyond that. But that always amused me hugely. He just thought he was free enough to go around saying, yeah, I love this restaurant, you know, possibly run by a mate. You know, or that, was he an investor? Who knows? But anyway, that's how he came to light in Dubai. But still, Dubai wasn't doing much about it. Then the Sunday Times and Bellingcat discover, through meticulous use of an open source tool called PIMEYES, using facial recognition tools, track them down. They'd got a tip-off saying they're attending, you know, WWF, you know, kind of, you know, mixed martial arts events in Dubai. And sure enough, by trawling, you know, the sort of facial recognition, you know, using facial recognition programs of everybody who's attending these events, they tracked down Christy and Daniel Kinahan sitting at these events and got quite good high resolution or reasonable resolution pictures of them. Because it's amazing, again, what the internet can do now, just using open source tools. And in the end, it started to get very embarrassing for Dubai. And they swooped on Daniel and arrested him. So he's now sitting there awaiting extradition. Christy, his dad, went to ground and has, you know, presumably is no longer appearing at mixed martial arts events or at, you know, posting reviews of his favorite restaurants in Dubai. So I don't know if he's still in Dubai or not. But this story reveals that he has not dared renew his residency there. So if he is in Dubai, he is there now on an expired residency and therefore liable to deportation. So this is a man who is now on the run and his son is in jail. And it's all thanks to some pretty extraordinary detective work by two journalism organizations, Bellingcat and the Sunday Times.
12: How brilliant is that? By the way, I'm going to claw in another mention, another mention for London Falling, which I'm reading at the moment, which is a terrific book. Everyone's talking about this, I know. It's kind of the buzzy book of the summer, all about this this 19-year-old lad who falls to his death from a luxury apartment block, and his parents try to figure out what's going on, and it turns out that he was masquerading as a Russian oligarch and leading a sort of fantasy life, a sort of double life, if you will. And And it sort of is, it is a journey into the sort of underworld, the criminal underworld, really, in London. But it references, I'm only about halfway through. I've got to a point where they're talking about how Spain was basically that as well, wasn't it, for a while? Because Spain suspended its extradition treaty, didn't it, with the United Kingdom. And so it became, Spain became this sort of haven for criminals on the run, where you could basically go and do whatever you wanted to.
13: Yeah, but also, Costa del Sol, yeah.
12: Yeah, exactly, yeah. And so... But also London, the fact that London is sort of has sort of basically has in previous years, and maybe still a little bit too, sort of rolled out the red carpet, you know, for laundered money and for criminal gangs to come and to buy up properties, and Russian oligarchs come in and buying, you know, whatever they wanted to, bits of assets and you know, all sorts of kind of, all sorts of like football clubs and newspapers and houses and, you know, all sorts of stuff. Yeah, I mean, it's fascinating to consider how many ways there are for you to make bad money, hide that bad money, and go and live a very happy life somewhere.
13: It's astonishing, really. And I mean, what's been going on in London, it has been a scandal for a long time. And, you know, you can see that it's become a truism now. But actually, I remember I was editor of the Sunday Times magazine when John Olledge published years ago a brilliant piece about Number One Hyde Park. He said, all you need to do is send a photographer down there at 9 p.m. in the evening. You'll see that nobody lives there. So that's how he ran it. You know, the sort of big spread of this luxury apartment block, supposedly the most expensive block in town, right next to Hyde Park, you know, in the middle of Knightsbridge, next to Harrods, etc. Literally nobody home. Why? Because it was all shell companies based in the Cayman Islands and God knows where, etc. You know, this is happening all over London. Then there started to be attention into, you know, unexplained wealth and, you know, whether, you know, where stuff was coming from. But I think London has still been a giant money laundering place, frankly. And as you say, is being exposed in that brilliant book, London Falling, which I haven't read, by the way, but my friend, whose judgment I totally trust, tells me it's the best thing she's read in months, or in years, rather.
12: Yeah.
13: So, you know, I've got to get on it.
12: Yeah, definitely agreed. Book of the year for sure already. Book of the last few years, probably. Absolutely brilliant. Superb. Sarah Baxter, we're out of time, but lovely having your company as ever. Thank you so much. We'll do it again soon.
13: So nice to talk to you, Daryl. Have a good night.
12: You too. Take care. Speak soon. Thank you for your company as well tonight. What a joy and a pleasure it's been to have your company. And thank you for indulging lots of chat about the Greater Manchester by-election. I promise that you won't ever hear anything about it ever again. That's it. That's the end of that. The story is... Oh, no, sorry. Next, another chance to hear the papers. Brilliant. It was a brilliant papers panel tonight. We had making her debut, the executive director of Greenpeace, alongside Mark Littlewood. You had Ariba Hamid, who was absolutely superb. So another chance to hear that coming up in the next couple of minutes. I am back tomorrow night from 10. All the day's news and tomorrow's front pages there as well. Thank you to the team tonight. Some brilliant work from Jake, Rory, Ryan and Yana. I am back tomorrow from 10. Until then, have a peaceful evening. Good night.
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18: Good morning, this is Mark Tyler with the Times Radio News. The Sunday Times reveals that Nigel Farage struck a secret deal to return as leader of Reform UK months before the 2024 election. The Times says he negotiated the pact with Richard Tice, who was then the leader, in March and April 2024. Its existence undermines the Reform leader's claim that he had no intention until June 2024 of returning to politics. Farage has used this to defend his failure to declare donations made to him in the year before he was elected as an MP, which triggered two parliamentary investigations. Journalist Michael Crick is Nigel Farage's biographer.
19: I mean, the whole thing stinks, frankly. It's no wonder Farage has gone to ground for the last few weeks and made very few appearances. It totally undermines the reputation that he's tried to put forward of being an ordinary man of the people.
18: In response, Reform UK says the report contained misinformation.
0: Pressure is continuing to mount on the FIFA president Gianni Infantino. An emergency FIFA council meeting could demand his resignation or to step down as a candidate at next year's FIFA presidential elections. It follows his failed efforts to sell stakes in the World Cup to private investors. Niall Cooper is the chair of the Football Action Network, and he's told Times Radio that Infantino's future now looks bleak.
20: I think what we're looking at now is the dying days of the Infantino regime. All of our members have cited one reason or another why the FIFA regime has been calamitous. And now we're looking at the possibility of reshaping it. It's really obvious that we need to press the refresh button and look at creating FIFA as a leader of the global game.
0: Authorities in Russia say a homemade bomb killed at least three people at a restaurant in Moscow. It's reported an unidentified woman had tried to carry the device